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1: Not many adults, let alone, you know, people who were learning how to fly during that time. So I think there's two things going on where people are both more open to talking about it, that those are real and they should come forward and talk about it. And then there's the people who are actually really suffering from mental health conditions that are readily treatable but are afraid to get help.
2: Good. Can you share any success stories, don't have to name names, but with some of the pilots that you've worked with in the past?
1: Sure. So I will say early in March was our biggest lobby day. We took 50 aeromedical advocates up to Capitol Hill. And the week before, I think three of our members got their medicals after waiting, I think, combined like 20 years.
2: Wow.
1: Yeah. And I've heard that timeline is shortening. Okay. There's obviously a backlog. They're understaffed. They're under-resourced. The technology needs to improve. But it's moving in the right direction. And so if someone is thinking that they don't have a path forward, I want to encourage them to take a hard look at the AME guide, talk to their AME before they submit their application, you know, get all the relevant information. There very well could be a path forward for you.
2: Okay. And taking that group to Capitol Hill, it was a wide variety of pilots, commercial, general aviation, all involved?
1: Yes. It was wonderful. So we had professional career airline pilots, and then we had student pilots who had taken discovery flights, and they were basically stuck at that phase. And then we had people who were waiting to solo. We had charter pilots, people who owned their own jets in the business aviation community, a very, very broad spectrum. Yeah.
2: Okay. What's next for the organization? You know, obviously, you're hoping to recruit new members here at AirVenture, and what do we see in the next year?
1: Yeah, so by organizational standards, we're still a baby organization.
2: Right.
1: We're young. And so we're going through our growth phase right now, and so we want to build out our website. We've heard a lot of feedback from healthcare practitioners that are struggling to figure out what the policy is so they can help their pilot patients. We want to build out those resources, help with research and education advocates, and basically sort of start up a chapter program so that people can, you know, do this in their own community. So spread awareness and spread the model going forward.
2: Sounds good. You have a pretty impressive board of directors as well. I know Brent Blue, who is an EIA member and a member of the EIA Aeromedical Council, is among the board members.
1: And Brent is wonderful to work with, just fantastic, as you know.
2: Yes. And who are some of the other board members that you have on?
1: Yeah, we have a very broad board. So we have
2: very
1: people
2: diverse,
1: who have been commercial pilots for, you know, decades. We also have aviation attorneys. We have one who's an aviation attorney and a commercial pilot, which is very convenient for us. Great. And then we have young people who are really inspiring young people. Let's see. Emma is here. Emmy is here. Lila is here. They're just the work that they've done. They're all under 25, and they've dedicated themselves to improving so many things on their college campuses and in their communities. It's wonderful to see the young people coming forward.
2: Excellent. Again, the Pilot Mental Health Campaign, you are in booth 2002, which building?
1: Hangar B.
2: Hangar B. All right, we've got that. And your website once again?
1: PMHC.org.
2: Thank you, Brian. Brian Baumhoff with the Pilot Mental Health Campaign. 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
4: And we're back. Oh, that's interesting. We have a new opening
5: we
4: didn't have before.
5: We've been rebranded right here on the fly. It's really the Attitude Adjustment Hour.
4: It is indeed. So, Jack, we've done the hot swap again.
5: Yep.
4: And we have Alicia Heron. She's the features editor for AOPA Publications, and she produces content for AOPA Pilot, Turbine Pilot, and Flight Training magazines. She's a multi-engine land and single-engine seaplane rated commercial pilot. And I didn't know this, you're a double I.
6: I sure am. Thanks for having me today.
4: It is wonderful for you to be here. You are hanging out by the AOPA sweepstakes airplane, which I believe you have a personal relationship with. It feels like you've been around this airplane a lot.
5: Really? Do tell.

0: I sure have. So it's been a really fun project. You know, we started it in secret, actually, in October of 2023. So the sweepstakes manager, Nikki Britton, and myself were co-managing this project. She's done a lot of she's headed a lot of the maintenance stuff, and I've done more of the flying, and it's just been this wonderful project. It's so exciting that we're so close to being able to give it away. We don't know exactly when we'll be able to give it away, because we hand that whole process off once the sweepstakes is over to our sweepstakes company, Ventura, which takes care of it. But yes, it's been a wonderful plane to fly. It's upgraded, has this wonderful Garmin suite of avionics. Flight Instruments did this beautiful panel. Arturo's Interior did this beautiful interior, and it's, as you may or may not have already seen, the paint scheme is meant to mimic the paint scheme of the 182 that was on the very first cover of AOPA Pilot Magazine. So we're very excited about it and very excited to have it here and to be able to give it away soon to somebody who will hopefully be very excited to have it.
1: Yeah. The panel on it charmed me, mm-hmm. quite frankly, because it is round instruments. It has an analog feel to it, and yet there's plenty of digital instrumentation in there to make it a fully functional IFR airplane, if that's what you need to do with it.
0: Yeah, exactly. I think one of the things that's so great about this 182 is that it can take somebody, if they have zero time, up to whatever they want to do with it, long IFR cross countries. But we really wanted to keep that Restomod look, keep that sort of classic Cessna feel inside. So as you mentioned, you know, we kept that sort of round dial look and used those Garmin avionics that fit so seamlessly right into that. And if you want to just fly day VFR, if you want to teach somebody to fly in that airplane, like, I imagine this plane becoming a family plane, hopefully, maybe we'll see, and being with people for a long time, maybe somebody one day learns how to fly in it. But it can take somebody, you know, who's a student, all the way up to somebody who's doing these long commercial IFR cross countries, because it has that Garmin autopilot and it has all these beautiful, wonderful avionics that are super easy to use and just displayed so cleanly in that panel.
1: Yeah,
0: so, I love
1: it. It's really true. You have had this tremendous opportunity with AOPA to cover so many different things. I mean, I know the sweepstakes project is like this moment for everybody at AOPA when you get it and you realize the depth and the breadth of doing it. But talk a little bit about the kind of writing that you've gotten to do there, because yeah, there are a lot of people who think, oh my God, I would love to be an aviation writer. How do I get to get those kinds of assignments?
0: Mm-hmm, absolutely. So it is so fun what I get to do. And actually, when I was in college, I went to college at Rocky Mountain College in Billings, Montana for aviation to become a professional pilot. And we had to do this. You know, what if that isn't the path you take? Write some stories, you know, do a homework assignment on what you would like to do. And I said, I'd like to be a Red Bull Air Race pilot, or I would like to be an aviation writer. And I, you know, they, my
2: not two jobs I'd put side by side necessarily, but I like it. Yes,
0: well, I'll follow that up with a story I recently did because of social media and all the fun stuff I get to do with AOPA. But anyway, I just started writing. I've always loved writing, and I, you know, applied for this job without a journalism degree, but through the 7 years that I've been at AOPA have been, you know, the help of the team, and through that whole process I've gotten to this point. And the way that we do our stories, a lot of the time it is just you get to pitch the story. And I've found a lot of luck finding some great stories on social media, because, you know, when you're doing a magazine story, and especially now in this age of social media and video, you want it to be visually stunning as well. So being on social media and finding people who are interesting, doing something different, doing something to share how wonderful general aviation is, social media has been a huge help to me. So, you know, this recent story I did, speaking of Red Bull, was with the Red Bull helicopter pilot, Aaron Fitzgerald, who will actually be performing this week at Oshkosh. And that was entirely through social media. I started following him. He followed me back. I was like, this is the coolest thing ever. And then eventually said, hey, would you ever be interested in being in a story for AOPA Pilot? And he said, sure. So, you know, finding these stories, and it really is sort of self-driven. There are times when I get things assigned, but 90% of the stories are things that I find, whether through searching, you know, Oshkosh is a great place to find people to do stories on, or through social media. So it's a variety of stuff.
2: Am I correct that, so the three publications that we mentioned in the introduction, AOPA Pilot, Turbine Pilot, and Flight Training Magazine, are they all still print-on-paper magazines these
0: days? That's correct, yes.
2: Yeah. Can you talk a little bit about AOPA's sort of plans or commitment to continuing to do print on paper magazine publications?
0: I can talk about that a little bit. Yeah, we feel that it's one of our premium member products. We love having a print magazine. Our members love having a print magazine, and we consistently get feedback that that's something that, that they want to keep around and that we want to keep around, and we're very proud of that. And we are going to, you know, keep that going for the foreseeable future. You know, there were times, especially during the pandemic, when it was really hard to get paper, and that was a challenging time, but we're sort of past that, and we love this product that we can offer our members, and we consistently get really good feedback that it's one of the things our members love best.
2: Yeah. But do you find, though, you sort of alluded to this a minute ago, that all of the stories you do have are definitely multimedia stories.
0: Yes, and that's something that I think even in my time at AOPA has changed. You know, social media has become such a bigger deal. YouTube is such a great way to reach new members and to reach new potential pilots as well. And one of the best ways, I'm sure you all know and have seen, that the internet is a great way to reach people. So we have our, we have our print, but we also have our social media, and that's a great way to do it. And they are multimedia stories now, for sure, not just print.
2: Yeah. We're talking with Alicia Heron, the features editor for AOPA Publications. She's involved with AOPA Pilot, Turbine Pilot, Flight Training Magazine, and other things.
1: You know, I want to know, did you get to fly in the Red Bull helicopter?
0: Yes, I did. It was wonderful.
1: And how was that?
2: And did you go upside down?
0: Oh, we went upside down. We went upside down. I actually got to fly with him twice. I said this in the story, I did not tell my mother what time I would be flying, because I don't come from an aviation family, and she was a little bit nervous about it. And I sort of sent to her, you know, the day before, hey, by the way, I'm going to go fly in this helicopter. And then, you know, after we landed, I said, this is the helicopter I was flying in. And it was wonderful. It was so cool. I don't know if you've ever done aerobatics, but it's very different in a helicopter. And the thing that was so different to me, it's not the G's, because the G's are very, they're minimal. I think we only went up to maybe 2.5-3 G's in this BO-105 helicopter, but the visibility is so different, because you know how helicopters, there's so much to see.
1: Oh my God, I can't even imagine.
0: Yeah. Oh, it's crazy. So you're upside down. We're upside down in this helicopter. I'm looking up through the rotor at the ground, and I'm like, this is unnatural. And yeah. So that, yeah, was very disorienting, yeah, but it was wonderful.
2: That's,
0: it was so,
2: yeah,
0: fun.
2: That's a remarkable aircraft, because there was a time, I mean, mm-hmm, I'm sure you know this, there was a time when it was thought that helicopters would never be able to do that.
0: Yes.
2: That the physics of the rotors would, mm-hmm, would make it impossible. And so what they've done with that aircraft, and perhaps others already, is pretty remarkable.
0: It is.
1: That is so true. So that was super cool. But you've had mellower stories, too, that have also been really, really wonderful. Tell me a little bit about one of those.
0: A mellower story I've done, you know, one of the big things we do at AOPA is advocacy and trying to grow the pilot population. So something I did in the last couple of years that was really meaningful and certainly wasn't, you know, the thrilling adrenaline ride of flying in the Red Bull helicopter, we went to the Compton Airport to do a story on the foundation there, Fly Compton, that does weekend classes for free for the community and gives them ground school lessons, gives students up to the age of, I think, 18, they give them free ground school lessons and then a flight at the end. And that was really meaningful and interesting because, you know, that's my community. I'm from Los Angeles. And it's so, you know, being as a woman in aviation and being in that minority already, it's so important, I think, for us to get to diversify our pilot population. And so being able to see that and do something like that and do a story on people that we don't normally see flying was really special.
2: That's
0: so
2: nice. Yeah.
1: Yeah. It's real outreach like that, mm-hmm, is what's going to change aviation moving forward. And even if it was just one flight that they got that huge exposure to aviation.
0: Exactly.
1: And you don't know how many airport managers, mm-hmm, how many, you know, customs and TSA and air traffic controllers.
0: Exactly.
1: I mean, we desperately need them now. And you can only get them if they know that that exists.
0: Exactly, yeah. If you can see it, you can be it. And I feel like that is really powerfully in play there at Compton. So that was great to be able to do something like that and share more about it. And you're right, you don't just have to be a pilot. There's so much in aviation for everyone.
1: Yeah. And you're making a terrific role model yourself.
0: Thank you.
1: Yeah. No, seriously, because you look and you've got Julie Summers Walker and you've got yourself and it's very exciting times at AOPA. Why don't you tell us where people can find AOPA on the field so that they can come find you over at the sweepstakes airplane?
0: Absolutely. So we're in the big blue AOPA tent. We're directly across from the Brown Arch. I'll be by the Sweeps 182 for most of the day today and tomorrow. And you can find us online at AOPA.org. And you can find me on Instagram at Lubo, if you want.
1: Alicia, thank you so much for taking the time to come and be with us at EAA Radio.
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4: 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We've had our little shift change here. I'm Magneto Mel. I'm sitting here with Amy Loboda. And we wanted to give a little message out there. The Recreational Aviation Foundation is doing their dedication under the Brown Arch as we speak. So head on over there and check that out and support your recreational airstrips. And Amy?
1: You can't miss them. They're in neon orange out there today. Hey, we've got some great guests in the studio today.
4: Yes,
1: Mel.
4: We do.
1: As a matter of fact, Dr. Peggy Chabrian's back with us here today from Women in Aviation International.
5: Mm-hmm.
1: And she's brought in a very special guest, Bee Haidu. Bee Haidu has been, she's more than just a special guest. She's a fixture here at Oshkosh, I swear. Bee, how many times have you been to this show?
5: I can't give you the number because I've lost track.
1: Yes.
5: But it has been many, and every year it gets better.
1: That's exactly right.
4: Bee is one of our WASPs.
1: Bee is a WASP. A WASP is a Women's Air Force Service Pilot, which means that most of these warbirds out here, Bee's had the chance to fly. Would that be true?
5: Well, I haven't flown all of them.
1: Ah.
5: I've just flown a few. However, the WASP have flown all of them. We flew every aircraft manufactured for World War II, including the B-29.
1: You want to tell us why women got the chance to fly these aircraft?
5: Well, what people don't realize is that we had a very serious war going on, and we might all be speaking a different language if we hadn't won it. So the entire nation became very aware of this, and civilians as well as those in service gave their all, as I'm sure you know. At that time, women were not in factories or flying airplanes or doing any of these things. However, manpower was very short because of the draft. And so Jacqueline Cochran, who had been trying since 1938 to convince the Army Air Corps that they should have women flying, finally got her wish, which was to train women to fly the same as the male cadets. There was one slight difference by the time I got into the program, which was the beginning of 44. You needed 35 flying hours. Didn't have to have a license, but you had to have that. Previous to that, it was a lot more. But it was just the shortage of manpower that got all of us started.
1: There were some women who lost their lives doing this, too.
5: There were 38 women who were killed. And strangely enough, the first woman, Cornelia Fort, who was killed, had been in Pearl Harbor on December 7th. And she was a flight instructor. And she was up with a student, and the Japanese aircraft came whizzing by her. She couldn't figure out what was happening until one of them shot at her. So she was almost killed there. Then she came back to the States and joined the ferry command. And she was the first one of the 38 who was killed. I find that so ironic.
1: It gives me chills just when you tell that story. And the really sad part was these women's families paid for their own funeral. How long did it take to get veterans benefits and rights for the WASP?
5: Well, believe it or not, 1977. was when I happened to be the president at that time, and Colonel Bruce Arnold, who was General Arnold's son, was a lobbyist in Washington, D.C., so he helped us to get recognition as veterans of World War II, which had been promised us. Now, the reason we didn't have it in World War II was because they didn't know whether women could handle military life or could handle the military aircraft. So they said, if the program is successful, you're coming into the Army Air Corps. So there was the promise. As a matter of fact, we had to sign papers saying that we would not take this wonderful education, in my case it was 7 months of training, and then go home. So we had to sign papers that if it became possible for us to join the Army Air Corps, that we would.
1: Wow. And let me clarify that. You were the president of the group, the Women's Air Service Pilots,
5: yeah,
1: at
5: we
1: the time.
5: Have, yes. our name at that time was Order of Fifanella. And Fifanella, which you may or may not know, is the good luck lady gremlin designed by Walt Disney for the Wasps. And she is a good luck lady gremlin, because here I am.
1: There you go.
5: At
1: there you
5: 92.
1: Go.
4: Now, they didn't give you special accommodations or anything. You guys had to live in the same kind of barracks condition and everything that the guys had to go through, yes?
5: Yes, we lived military life. We were awakened by the bugle at 6 a.m. and lights out at 10 and demerits, and you could be washed out if you didn't perform properly, not only the flying but anything else. You were not allowed to fraternize with your instructors or anyone, any of the officers. So it was strictly military life.
1: Now, you've written a book called Letters Home, right?
5: Yes.
1: That talks a little bit about those days, doesn't it?
5: Well, I wrote Letters Home. At that time, letters were being written. We didn't have all of the modern stuff. And my mother fortunately saved them, as well as my brother's letters, and he was in service in England and France. And I came across them, and a friend of mine said, why don't you write a book? Because I did continue flying up to my late 70s. So I did, and this book is for sale in the warehouse.
1: Now, you're there to sign that book certain times during the week. Is that not right? I see you.
5: Yes.
1: Let's see. Today you're in the author's corner from 4:30 to 5:30, and then tomorrow is, well, from 10:30 in the morning to 11:30 in the morning. People can find you there. And then you're also going to the Women in Aviation breakfast on Friday morning at 8 o'clock. Is that another good place for people to find you?
5: Looking forward to that, yes.
1: Excellent. And
5: also,
1: the Nature Center.
5: Yeah, if they just look in the program under my name, Heydu, they'll see, because I'm giving two PowerPoint speeches and also appearing with a panel of other WASPs.
1: Excellent.
5: At certain times.
1: So you're very, very busy. I can see that in the Skyscape Theater a couple of times, in the Hilton Theater. So all weekend long. You really make a big deal out of this show.
5: Well, this is a big deal show.
1: Is there any other place, like on the web, where they might be able to find Letters Home if they're not here, since we do have listeners listening on the web at eaaradio.net?
5: It's very easy. www.wasplettershome.com.
1: Excellent. And Dr. Chabrian, can they get this book as well at the WAI store?
6: On the WAI store online, too, yes.
1: That's terrific. And that's waistore.org. So that's one more place that you can find the book. B, tell me, what is your absolute favorite thing about AirVenture?
5: I think it's all of the new things that come up are shown here. And every year there's something new. And I'm so impressed with everything that goes on. And unfortunately, you don't really, even though you're here a whole week, you really never get to see everything.
1: Yeah.
5: And it's strange, you know, if we're riding the cart around and we see something that we like, we're headed one place, but we get sidetracked because we want to see this, that, or the other thing. There is just so much to see, and anyone who wants to keep up with aviation should certainly come to Oshkosh.
4: You can come here for 10 years and not see everything.
5: That's so true.
1: Thank you so much, B, for being on the show with us today. We're going to go to a quick break, and we'll be right back with Around the Patch.
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7: Our next guest is Kate McMurdy, and she is with NASA. She's the Deputy Director of Integrated Aviation Systems. Kate, great to have you here at the show.
8: Yeah, thanks for having me. I'm really excited.
7: Good. Let's delve into your background in aviation.
8: Yeah, all right. So I actually started my career active duty military with the Air Force. I was a ROTC, Reserve Officer Training Corps candidate, through college, and then commissioned as an officer. And started that career at Edwards Air Force Base, California, and did developmental flight tests for the Air Force. And then that experience actually provided an opportunity for me to apply for NASA at NASA Armstrong, also in California, and do flight tests for NASA Armstrong. And I, over the last several years, I've stayed in that area, and now I am the role I am now, Deputy Director for Integrated Aviation Systems Programs, where we're proving technology on large flight demonstrators.
7: Yep, I was going to say, please expand on, and that's a very long title, but yeah. I'm sure it's a very complicated mission as well.
8: Yeah, so it's one of four programs that covers the entire aeronautics portfolio for NASA, but our program is quite unique in the sense that we're looking at technology that's been matured enough to where we really think it has a place in the commercial sector. And so we're going to do some flight testing to prove its feasibility that could be applied to the commercial sector. And so that really get it over that hump so that industry will adopt it and we'll see the advancements and the opportunities play out in the commercial realm.
7: Can you give us an example of a mature technology?
8: Yeah, sure. One I like to point to, because it seems to be pretty familiar with folks, is the wingtip. Mm-hmm. And so we like to say NASA's with you when you fly, because our technology advancements are baked into a lot of different elements of commercial flight. So the wingtip, when you're looking outside your window and you see that, that has stemmed through the NASA culture and the NASA aeronautics, and it's made its way to the commercial configuration.
7: Good. What is the history? I mean, how long did it take, first of all, to develop the technology, and then to kind of get the commercial world to say, yeah, that's a good idea?
8: Yeah, well, I don't have the background specifically on that technology, but I can say in general, we do a lot of research and development for several years mm-hmm. on an idea, and it really depends on the feasibility of that idea, but it could take several years to do fundamental research and then ground testing, and then when it gets into a flight demonstrator, like in my program, we have several that are, for example, the X-59, the mm-hmm. Loboon flight demonstrator, and the X-66, which is our sustainable flight demonstrator. And those take a while to actually design, build, and then get ready to do the flight test. So several years of in the making for that. And then about, you know, 9 months to a year to actually do the flight test, where we're going to gather data and prove that technology to then transfer it to industry.
7: Good. I know we've talked about the X-59 program before, and it continues to evolve. You've already got the aircraft is out, rolled out, getting ready to do engine runs soon, and eventually flight testing. That is an example of a long maturing program. It's been a number of years, and I think even once you get it done, we talked to Dave Richwine the other day, and he thought it would be another maybe 15 to 20 years before the commercial industry would kind of pick up on that.
8: Yeah, well, who knows, really? Right. So, because our focus right now is to fly this demonstrator so that we can prove that we can make us a quieter mm-hmm. supersonic sound, so no longer a boom, but a thump. And so we hope that we can bring that information to the FAA and change the current rule that is based on a speed limit to mm-hmm. a sound limit. And so once that has been approved, that market is open, then it's really up to industry to take advantage of that new market.
7: Good. And can you give us a little more information on the X-66?
8: Yes. The X-66 is a partnership we have with Boeing, mm-hmm. and that is looking at a new aircraft configuration. Fleet renewal is going to be big in enabling sustainability through aviation moving forward. And so Boeing is really looking at the truss brace wing technology, so moving away from the cantilevered wing to a now truss brace configuration that we do see on a lot of general aviation, mm-hmm. but it's taken until now for us to have the right kind of materials and composites that will allow us to put that technology on a single aisle level aircraft and not take so much of a weight penalty. So that's what we're developing now. Is we've done a lot of years of fundamental research with Boeing to prove that technology through wind tunnel testing, and now we're in the phase of actually creating the demonstrator using an MD-90 aircraft, and we'll be flight testing that configuration in 2028.
7: Wow. Okay. What are some of the other programs that are maybe under development that you're kind of working on and not quite into the mature stage yet?
8: We have a few technologies. Well, I'll stick with my program, Integrated Aviation Systems Program. So another one that's underway is the Electrified Powertrain Flight Demonstration, and that is through two partnerships. We are partnered with GE Aerospace and MagniX, and I know both are featured here at Oshkosh. And we're looking to help bring hybrid electric propulsion to the commercial sector, the regional air mobility sector for MagniX, and the commercial single aisle through GE Aerospace. And so right now we're working with them to develop the powertrain and do the ground testing for that. And again, we see in the near future the flight test of those two technology configurations in the near future.
7: Good. What are some of the challenges that have gone into creating that powertrain?
8: Well, a few challenges with electrification is the battery density right now. It's really hard to get the right kind of energy out of the batteries based on the state of the art. You take a weight penalty that with having not enough battery density. And then the specific power as well is we really need for takeoff and landing specific parts of the air profile for the aircraft. You need to have a right amount of power to just come out of the gate with, so you can actually take off and do other maneuvers. And so that's been a challenge with the development of hybrid electric, but both companies are working on that right now. And also the thermal management of something like that, creating a large electrified system, you have to think through how you're going to manage the thermal effects of that and making sure that it doesn't create other challenges that you then have to mitigate within your powertrain.
7: When you're talking thermal challenges, you're talking heat?
8: Yes,
7: okay.
8: Heat.
7: So heat that's coming off that you need to dissipate somewhere.
8: Yes, absolutely. Spot on.
7: It just doesn't cause problems elsewhere. It's amazing. So with battery technology, it's still, it's come a long way in the last 10 years, and this research will help move it along a little further.
8: Yeah, absolutely. And those are good questions to bring to the GE and MagniX here just to unpack their technology development a little bit further.
7: Well, good. So, head over to GE and ask them about batteries, right?
8: Yeah.
7: What's going on at the NASA Pavilion, that other activities that are happening?
8: Oh, so we have it's a great setup over there. Mm-hmm. I really like it. You go through the front door and it's in the realm of a... An airport, so you go through arrivals, and then there's different gates with different themes. So it's really showcasing a lot of the different work within my program and outside of my program, because we have a lot going on. There's advanced air mobility. There's the sustainability element, where you're going to hear more about X-66 that I just spoke of, and electrified powertrain flight demonstration. And then the Quest mission is a big feature there, along with some elements of our space side of NASA and Artemis.
7: Good. Yeah, the Artemis is always... top of everyone's mind.
8: Sure.
7: But you have to remember that NASA is space and
8: aerospace,
7: and we're glad to have you here. Have you been able to get out and look at some of the airplanes?
8: Oh, absolutely. Came in early just to make sure I got the lay of the land and got to take it all in. And so, this was my first year at Oshkosh, and I was able to fly in with my husband. We have an RV-7A, and we're parked over at the home built, and just had that great experience coming through Fisk Approach and getting the excitement from the air traffic controllers of being welcomed to the show, and we've just been excited every day to be here.
7: Good. All right, the RV, where did you come from in the RV?
8: California is okay. Where we're stemmed from, and it's about a 9-hour trip out with without weather delays or anything else, so it's a bit of a trek, but totally worth it.
7: Good. Well, you did it in 2 days, or you didn't do it in a single day?
8: In a single day, but 2 days, just to make it a bit of an enjoyable, less of a taxiing experience.
7: Any other airplanes that you've seen here that you might want to take home?
8: Oh, well, I can say for my husband, for sure. He's pointed at a few that of interest, that we have a couple of long-term plans to build something, and so he's been making note of things that he might want to put on his short list. But there's a lot of great aircraft here. I'm still trying to learn all the different ones that are out there. There's more configurations and types than I was ever aware of, so I've got a lot of homework to do.
7: Very good. I know NASA is very involved in STEM programming as well. What would you say to a young person who's not sure what they want to do in life and might want to get into aviation of some aspect or something? What words of encouragement would you have for them?
8: Sure. I think two things. One is just start with leaning into your interests. I did not have a direct path to NASA at all, but I feel like starting for me, I just leaned into my interests, which I knew was serving my country. I wanted to go active duty, so I went through the Reserve Officer Training Program, and that exposure through the Air Force is what led me to NASA. And as far as if you're interested in becoming a private pilot, I highly recommend you look into your local chapters. There's the 99s, there's EAA, there's a lot of different flying organizations, and a lot of those local chapters have scholarships that I have found go unused and untapped because people do not apply for them.
7: It is true. There is a lot of scholarships out there that were not available even 5-10 years ago that are popping up everywhere. As I think the movement to encourage the next generation of aviators is definitely gaining momentum, and we're glad to be a part of that. And again, where can people find the NASA Pavilion?
8: We are very close to the Women Venture Pavilion, almost sharing that streetway there. So, and then near the home-built field is, you can't really miss the tent. It's got the NASA Worm logo on it and a bunch of banners. But yeah, check us out. There's a lot more to see there.
7: All right, Kate, thank you very much for being a guest this morning. And that is going to wrap things up for our show today. And remember to follow EAA Radio on Facebook and LinkedIn. You'll always be updated on the latest news from AirVenture. And remember, EAA Radio provides content all year round on the website. All right, this is From the Stand. I'm Steve Buss, and this is EAA Radio.
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1: Hey, Jack. It's 11:30.
2: Hey, Amy. How you doing?
1: It's 11:30, and we've got new guests in the room.
2: Yep.
1: We have Riona Armsmith, and she's Chief Technology Officer for Magnix, which is a technology platform developing powertrains and batteries for electrification of transportation. And then, surprise, we have David Smith, who is the president and CEO of Robinson Helicopters. David, we did know you were coming. That's not true. Welcome to Attitude Adjustment. You guys are working on some interesting stuff.
9: Oh, yeah.
1: And you're not the first people to come in and talk a little bit about electric today. So maybe it's a theme, Jack. What do you think?
2: It may be the future. Who knows?
1: We very rarely have themes around here, but it could be the future. Tell us what you're doing.
10: Yeah, so at MagniX, we've been flying electric aircraft for 5 years now. We've flown 6 different platforms, from fixed wing to helicopters, and really kind of pushing the industry forwards in terms of electrifying everything. We somewhat specialize in, or have at least, with retrofits. We've done clean sheets as well, but a lot of what we do is looking at what engines are out there and what platforms are out there that are good candidates to actually replace that engine with an electric engine and a battery system and go fly electric in a way that is faster route through to certification, and frankly a much simpler route to certification than redesigning the whole vehicle.
2: Yeah. Our apologies, by the way. MagniX is
10: MagniX,
2: how you say it. That's actually way cooler than the way we say it. So, very, very interesting. What's the background of your company? Are you new, or you've been doing some other things?
10: So MagniX has existed actually for around 18 years. And so it started on the Gold Coast in Australia as a motor technology company. In 2017, 2018, pivoted towards aerospace. And from then, we flew for the first time in 2019. And then 6 months later, another aircraft. And we've just been, it's about one aircraft a year we fly at the minute as well. Mm-hmm. New platform that we work on. We have two that are actively flying right now. One is in partnership with David and the team at Robinson and our friends at Unitha. It's a hydrogen fuel cell powered Robinson 44 helicopter.
2: Yeah.
1: Oh, wow. I'm sorry. I love R-44, so please do tell.
9: Well, I think the 44 has been really one of the backbones of innovation in this new world we're living in, both electrification and some versions of autonomy, and various businesses have used them in modifications and testing, and it is about time that we get into some production projects, things that can actually turn into a product we see here at the show and that people actually buy and commute around, flying around in. So R-44 that we're testing up in Montreal is a hydrogen fuel cell powered one that the base power is all provided by fuel cells, and there's batteries that augment that for some of the ups and downs and transients. But then all of that feeds a MagniX motor that allows for the aircraft to really reach the performance that we need for our customers.
1: I find it fascinating that you could take an electric motor, but then choose the power source for that motor. Yep. Can you talk a little bit more about that? Because that's a tremendous amount of flexibility when you stop and think about it.
10: Yeah, absolutely.
9: Let me give some highlights. Sure. We have looked at a lot of different ways that the future can evolve in the future around, is it hybrid systems? Is it pure electric? Is it fuel cell source power? All of those have different pros and cons, and so we think that the future could be a variety of those, all of them feeding an electric motor that is an integral part of the power plant, you know. And so that's one of the things that is a great flexibility, as you mentioned. So for us, the hardest problem is to get a certified, safe, durable, rugged, and long-lived motor. And that's part of the reason why we've partnered with MagniX on this development, and we'll share more tomorrow at 11. Yep. But the key aspect is, if you want these things to have the lives that we're used to in our aviation products, you really have to have a built-for-purpose design that MagniX brings to market, for sure.
2: I'm not sure if this is a question for Riona or for David, but the virtue of the power cell technology as opposed to more traditional battery technology.
9: Yeah, I think the biggest thing that motivated it was range. And our customers have a very critical mission. They're transplanting organs that are developed and grown for human use in farms that are very tightly protected and need a zero emissions, a clean way to distribute them to the hospital networks that can do the surgery and appropriate installs there. That process necessitates a range with some robustness, both for reserves and for contingencies. So they zeroed in on the mission capability. You know, around 200 nautical miles gives us enough flexibility and range. And the best way to do that today with zero emissions is something like a fuel cell. The battery volumes and space requirements and the mass are all really challenging with current chemistry. That's something that Riona can share, though, that Riona's team has taken on the lion's share of the motors, of course, but on top of that, they've brought in batteries. So they've announced recently an expansion of the line, including some really high-density power battery sources. So.
2: Yeah. Before we move on from power, is there a weight benefit for the fuel cells versus batteries?
9: So we're still in early generations on fuel cells for aviation purposes. So both the actual cells themselves and all the distribution and pumps and valves and things that are needed and the containment of the hydrogen itself are all things that are still going through both shrinking and lightening as part of the developments. But today we don't see it as a weight trade so much as it's really the best way to have enough volume of the fuel. In this case, the hydrogen is very energy dense from a weight perspective, but not so much from a volume side. So it does have containment that takes up quite a lot
2: of
9: space.
2: I didn't. You know. It hadn't occurred to me. Of course, there's a volume issue too, isn't there?
9: Yeah, that's right.
1: Yeah. Trade-offs.
10: Yeah. And the fuel cells themselves are quite heavy, so we find that people who want to go far but with not a huge amount of payload, it kind of makes sense to go the fuel cell, hydrogen fuel cell route. But if you want to take passengers, that gets hard with the weight of the fuel cell systems. So we fly both hybrid, hydrogen, full electric. We say we're electron agnostic. It doesn't matter.
1: We'll take it. But let's talk about what's going on with batteries these days, because I have a feeling that things are changing very rapidly.
10: Yeah,
1: there.
10: Absolutely. Yeah, I think that we really saw kind of like a spur, especially around what happened with automotive, that really drove energy density of batteries. But they've got to a certain point now where they're just reducing the cost. And so we're really having to like push for very safe, right? Safe, we care more about safety than than anything. Right?
9: Number one.
10: So very safe cells, but also really pushing the energy density. But the biggest thing that we look at is also the cycle life, right? Because if you have something that's very energy dense but only lasts like 100 cycles, the economic viability isn't there. And so really we're kind of pushing new cell development, not at the expense of cycle life reduction.
9: Yeah. One of the big things that I think is going to make helicopters a viable solution here is our flat power curve really enables us to have a more gentle cycle life on the batteries than some of the other alternatives that are being looked at. So as we explore both the relationship with MagniX and the proof of concept aircraft that we'll build, all those things will demonstrate, I think, a robust life for these products.
2: Yeah. We're talking with Riona Armsmith, of MagniX, and also David Smith of Robinson Helicopter. Riona, kind of following up on something you mentioned a moment ago, of the future battery or cell technology and chemistry. Is that entire industry going all on the same route, or is there a particular way that aviation-related sales are going?
10: Yeah, I think aviation really focuses on safety so much more than anything else, and so a lot of what we do is around containment, right, and fire suppression, all of this sort of stuff. And so you're looking at different technologies. There is a lot of really exciting technologies out there in the market, and batteries, lithium sulfur is coming along. That's a very interesting technology, but again, very low cycle life. So we're really kind of trading those two things at this point in time. We actually just announced 4 weeks ago our new cell. It's a 400 watt hour per kilo cell, still with a really high cycle life. We're really targeting 1,000 cycles. And so for that, that's when we first started flying 5 years ago, the battery we were flying was maybe 150. Mm-hmm. So yeah, we're kind of
1: huge.
10: 2x improvement in 5 years, more than 2x. So it's getting there.
1: Are you thinking of doing hot swaps on battery packs themselves, or will the pack stay in and it's just going to be a plug-in and recharge situation?
10: I think some of that's down to our customers.
9: That's right. This is going to be one of the big integration discussions that we have, and I think these batteries packs today are 100 pounds or more, and so there is a aspect of carrying and human factors to do that, so we don't want people hurting themselves pulling batteries, but there's ways to make that simpler so it can be easily loaded, unloaded. So as we explore this with our aircraft in particular, we have a great baggage bay with a very easy entry for what would likely be a large containment area for batteries. So that's something we're going to explore very closely. And if we get into the high-tempo tourism side, which we think is a big market for this aircraft, you see the 47s flying today. You can imagine that is an electric aircraft in the future.
1: It's a perfect mission for that.
10: Absolutely.
1: Yeah.
2: Are these aircraft are they now, and will they in the future be maintained by the same maintenance people that have been doing traditional aircraft?
9: Yes.
2: Are they trained up on this?
9: Yeah, so I think the key aspects, we have a generation of training to do, similar to what's gone on automotive, but it is definitely a big advantage of the modification programs that Rihanna spoke of earlier, because we can use so much of the drivetrain, so much of the airframe, so much of the electrical systems of the core aircraft, and then just modify the areas around the power plant and power distribution. So those things will be a learning curve, but I think it's similar to when we went through the avionics updates of the last decades, where we added a lot of digital systems to manage, but it did give us a learning curve for our workforce, for sure.
1: Rihanna, David, where can people find more information about this? Where are you on the airfield here this week, and where are you online?
10: Yep, so you can come and visit us in two places today. So we have our booth 324, it's right next to the Garmin tent. Also, we have the Electric Beaver in Boeing Plaza today for Innovation Day. You cannot miss it. It's luminous green. So come and see it. You can sit in, see the engine in it. You can see our full powertrain on display in our booth, and you can find us at magniex.aero online.
1: David.
9: Yes, our presence is with our partners at MagniX, and so you certainly see us there. We also have partners with Operation Hilo that do a lot of relief work. They have an R-44 here, and our customers, UND, that are here at the Education Plaza. So a lot of places to see Robinson products. Plenty of them also parked off over at the landing spot, too. So we hope to see a lot of our customers while we're here.
1: Excellent. Thank you so much for taking the time to come by EAA Radio. You're going to have a great week. I'm excited about tomorrow's announcement,
9: it's gonna be
1: too.
9: Great.
3: Let's take a listen to a classic interview from 2019.
11: We're confused a lot, aren't we, Paul?
12: We are, but we go with the flow, don't we?
11: Yes, but yeah. This was no confusion here. We've been excited all week to have you. Jessica Cox is here along with her husband, Patrick. Welcome.
13: Thank you.
11: And we're here to talk a little bit about diversity programs, and that takes many forms. But Patrick, what does that mean for you and Jessica?
14: Well, diversity, Jessica kind of represents several different demographics. She's a woman. She has a disability. She's Filipino-American and, a pilot. That's also not a common thing in the U.S., though, we can be here with 600,000 of our fellow friends.
12: So we've talked this week, several of our guests and programs have been about growing the pilot population, growing the aviation workforce, talking about diversity. And it's pretty clear that if we can solve the diversity issue, we can also solve the pilot population and some of the other things Jessica, how are you doing that? How are you reaching out?
13: I think that people hear my story, and it really, the idea of flying really maybe never fazed them. In the same way, it never fazed me as a possibility until the opportunity came about. And when they hear about my story, they really consider it and think, well, if she can do it, then why not me? And I think that's a wonderful example that anyone, no matter, you know, no matter what their background is, if it's something they want to pursue, they can do it.
12: And you're the first licensed pilot to be licensed with no arms.
13: Yes, let me correct that so that because we all know the nuances here and the first certified pilot without arms. Yes.
12: You're making a distinction between license and certificate.
13: Yes.
12: Yes. I know some FAA people that would do the same thing.
14: Yeah.
11: Go ahead, yeah. Patrick. You were going to say.
14: Sorry, I completely lost my train of thought with the comment about licensing and certification. Yeah. But, yeah, I think we did hear some FAA talk at some point, and somebody was like, well, it's this and that, but we use them both. And
12: yeah.
11: And how do you start out with just really convincing people that no matter, you know, what they think their obstacles are, other than, you know, some obvious things, but how do you break that ice?
13: Well, you know, my whole life I've been told you can't do something. And it's obviously because of the way that I look. I don't have the arms. And from the moment I was on the playground in elementary school, I was told you can't climb up the slide. And it angered me and it frustrated me. And I bring people back to that moment they've ever been challenged. And no matter what it is, whatever the reason it is that they've been challenged, I remind them that, you know, that they can do it. And to really recognize that sometimes people are limited by the way they see a certain challenge or the way they see someone, but it's really about stepping outside of that and shifting your perspective to seeing the possibility.
11: And how does your program work? Is it event driven? Is there like an online component that you try to connect with people?
13: So I have a speaking business I've been doing now for over 15 years, and that is going around the world, 27 countries thus far, and traveling with this message of think outside the shoe, basically change the way you see any challenge or the way you shift your own perspective. And that whole message has been all over the world, and now we have a foundation called Right Footed Foundation International, which Patrick can jump in at any moment to tell more about because it's an amazing work we've been doing with that.
14: Yeah, so, you know, the foundation exists to help spread the message and awareness of disability and work with kids. And, you know, one of those perspectives we like to shift is for Jessica, she's not really hindered by her condition of not having arms. She's hindered by doorknobs that are round instead of levers. She's hindered by a manual transmission in a rental car versus an automatic transmission. So if we can shift that perspective that Jessica isn't unable to do anything, it's just how we design the world around us that sometimes gets in the way and, you know, choosing those better options whenever we can.
11: Like we can't have women in sports because we don't have women's locker rooms. Well, let's change that.
12: Yeah, let's change that for sure.
11: Yeah. So, yeah. I mean, it's the same kind of thing. We got to look at the way the world's engineered and it's like, you know what, we don't just stop there and say, oh, we can't do it. We change the world.
14: Yeah.
12: The topic, of course, of diversity, it's widespread and it should be. Mm-hmm. And one of the things that we've been talking about for quite some time in the pilot group is I can't possibly understand the life you've lived. You may not completely understand the life I've lived. But once you start talking about aviation, we all have a common background, right?
14: Yeah, we do.
13: Yes, for sure.
14: And
11: go ahead.
14: Yeah, the aviation community for Jessica, she talks about this all the time, has been very supportive once she stepped forward and said, I want to do this. And people were like, okay, let's figure it out.
12: So, Patrick, you talked a bit about design of sort of common elements, you know, that are around us. Move us into an airplane. Are there some issues here?
14: Oh, yeah. So the big thing we announced this morning is Jessica wants to build an experimental airplane that's custom controlled for her to fly. So for so long, she's been flying the air coupe. The rudders and ailerons are interconnected. So she just has the pretzel yoke. She pulls back, turns it left and right, and she can control the airplane. RV-10s are a little more complex.
12: Yes.
14: Every other airplane in existence is a little more complex. So it's kind of boiling that down to the key critical elements, prioritizing them in a way that Jessica functions in that way, and building it back up from the ground up. You know, we're going to run into some roadblocks. Some things are going to be wrong. We're going to hopefully get everything fixed and fine-tuned before we fire up the engine for the first time. But, you know, maybe something out of this, you know, designing something for a pilot with feet to fly an airplane inspires some ideas that then go back out into the community and make it easier for everyday pilots to fly their airplanes, which is kind of the revolving door of diversity. You know, people help someone with a unique situation do something new, and then that can feed back into the general population and create something even better.
12: Well, I can imagine there will be a lot of lessons.
14: Oh yeah,
12: to learn.
11: Is this going to be a clean sheet, or is it you're going to adapt? Have you chosen a current plans or kit built that you want to adapt?
13: Yes, we're starting with the RV-10 kit. And working on, first of all, coming up with some prototypes for the designs on the modifications to retrofit the pilot PIC seat and making it very comfortable, keeping the right seat obviously the same so that anyone can fly it with their hands. So that is what the plan is, to start with the RV-10, and Vans has been encouraging and they've been on board and they've really supported us.
12: I was going to say, you probably couldn't pick a nicer airplane and a nicer company to work with, because I have some experience in building, and their support is outstanding. I mean, you can call them with any question, and you'll get an answer. It's just really a great group.
14: Yeah, Vans and their community of builders. The Vans Air Force has been amazing, too.
11: Yeah, it's now, I think it's the largest kit, or largest number of kits that have been built. So you're going to have such a resource community that is probably be pretty eager to chip in if you need help or ask for any assistance.
14: We certainly need lots of ideas.
12: Well, but I think it's a two-way street, because the project that you're doing, you're giving something back to the community in trying to sort this out.
13: Mm-hmm. Yes, it's been so wonderful to be able to awaken the creativity and awaken that this the versatility of flying and how we can make this world more inclusive in aviation. So it opens up that door to possibility for so many others.
11: And just think about that. Vans will be able to offer a Jessica Cox mod of some sort as part of their regular line at some point.
14: Yeah. Yeah.
12: Have you been enjoying the show this week? Is this your first day here, or have you been here all week?
13: We have been here all week, and we did the journey from Tucson, Arizona, all the way to Oshkosh in the Irkut.
12: Oh, wow.
13: Which, 2,000 miles, 2 weeks to the day we left.
11: Oh.
12: That's great. Where, is your Irkut out on the field somewhere?
13: It is. It's a vintage, actually.
11: Oh,
13: a vintage area.
11: Of course.
13: You can find it.
12: Yeah.
13: It looks like a taxi cab. It's called
14: Yellow
13: Jessica.
14: And white.
11: What's it called? Jessicab, you said?
13: Jessicab, yeah.
11: Oh, I love it. I love
12: That's
11: it.
12: Great.
11: It's excellent. Do you have a little light that says on duty, off duty? Does the beacon say on duty, off duty? It's just flash.
13: Yeah, I need to probably do that. But I just bought my first custom chocks, and it says look mono hands on the chocks.
11: Right.
12: Well, you two are really an inspiration. And I think it's a wonderful project. I wish you a lot of luck in how quickly you get it done and how much you learn and inspire other people.
14: Hey, we're going to be ambitious. We want to try and get it done by 2025.
12: We'll get you back here next year. Get an update.
14: Yeah. We'll probably be just getting the kit. They've been pretty busy over there at Vans. But
12: yeah.
14: We may have some prototypes we can show off. We need people's ideas. If, you know, people have ideas, send them to us. We need, all the ideas that people can get. Their diverse ideas will help us with this project.
12: Jessica, I'm sure you have a website. Is there some contact information you can share with us?
13: Yes, please. Please go to www.jessicacox.com/project2025.
12: Outstanding.
11: I was going to ask, in just the minute we have left, you've been doing this your entire life. What is your process going through to learn a technique or work with something that normally has been a hand tool and now you work with your feet? What's the process you go through to learn that?
13: Well, for me, it's really about adapting and learning how I can make it work. And that's how it's been from the beginning, because this whole world is designed for hands and arms. Mm-hmm. So for me, it's just really about seeing how I can process this challenge or whatever it is I'm trying to do. Like, for example, my shoes. Everyone ties their shoes with their feet inside their shoes. But for me, I have to tie from the outside, which is why I came up with the phrase, think outside the shoe. So I tie the laces with my toes, and it took me a couple hundred tries to finally get it, but I tied the bow, and then I slipped my foot in. So that's just an example of a day-to-day challenge.
11: Thank you very much, Jessica. And Patrick, thank you.
14: Thank you for having us.
11: And you can catch Jessica tomorrow on Hot Start at 8:15. That's it for Squawk 1200. For Paul, I'm Afterburner Al. 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
11: Thank you for joining us on Course Correction. You have made it to Wednesday of AirVenture 2024. Hump Day! Although it's kind of not quite hump day in the sense that we still got to get all the way to Sunday. All right. No one's following me on that. I'm Fareed Guillot. Welcome back. Many folks believe in angels. Our next guest will tell you that they are real. Angel Flight West is an organization that provides medical-related flight services to those in impossible situations and with limited resources. Here to tell us more about it is Mary Hunter, Development Director for Angel Flight West. Welcome.
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1: Who makes up the majority of our passengers that we fly. We do also have about 30% of our passengers being children. So that's another really big area that we're trying to grow, the pediatric care, and trying to help facilitate more healthcare to that audience for those families.
2: So, you know, obviously a lot of people are aware of like organ donor transport flights and, you know, people who are super critical, and so there's specialized aircraft for that. This is more volunteer pilots and things like that that they're offering their own aircraft.
1: Exactly, yeah. And Angel Flight West, we've been around for 41 years. We just hit over 100,000 missions this last year, and we do about 5,000 missions each year with 2,000 pilots right now, serving and volunteering their time and covering all the costs of these flights. It's truly amazing.
2: Now, you may or may not know this, but do they operate under the ATC call sign MedFlight with their...
1: We actually have Angel Flight call
2: Angel
1: signs
2: Flight.
1: That
2: okay.
1: each pilot will use. Yeah.
2: Okay. Very good. So, because obviously that it may not be sort of emergency, it's not necessarily emergency care, but it is compassionate. And,
1: exactly.
2: You know, got it. So, tell us a story. Somebody you can share. You don't have to share names, but what are some of the kind of interesting flights that your pilots have done?
1: I mean, it's been amazing to see people that we've flown since they were children and now all the way in their 20s. Oh, sorry. So to see that journey and see those connections made between the passengers and pilots who will continue to sign up to fly that specific person to their treatment, that's always an amazing thing to see. As well as our summer camps, we do support many specialty needs summer camps. So kids, young burn victims, young cancer patients, those missions are one of our pilots' favorite to fly because they're loading up their aircraft with a bunch of kids going to camp, all nervous and jittery to make those connections, and then picking them up is like you meet a whole different kid, and they've created these lifelong memories at camp because they were able to access it.
2: What are some of the training or requirements that you ask of your pilots?
1: So our requirements, and it's different for every Angel Flight depending on the area that you're with. So with Angel Flight West, we require 250 hours PIC. So that's really the major requirement. But people can still sign up as volunteers under that level and then still get engaged and help with outreach. And we're building up some different potential mentorship programs, too, to help generate more attention with the younger new aviators coming into our community.
2: Right, right. Do the pilots who own their own airplanes, do they have to carry any additional insurance or things like that?
1: Yeah. We have insurance levels, but we're also looking at how we can increase that as well for our pilots and hopefully get more people engaged that don't meet that. But it's really... most people already have the minimum set.
2: So you mentioned about 2,000 pilots. I was looking through the website, and you have a large staff. There's a lot of people on that staff. Is it like a 24-hour day operation? I mean, you're trying to provide something like that coverage?
1: Yeah, we have about 19 staff, so it's kind of smaller on the side, but then with the addition of all of our volunteers and our board members, it does become quite a large village that we're all working together. We do have 24-hour coverage when we always have somebody on call, essentially. So when you call into Angel Flight West, you will always speak with someone to help you. So that's a really nice piece.
2: Wow.
1: Yeah.
2: You've been here at AirVenture before. What are some of the reason you're here? You're also having a presentation at the same time. And so what are you presenting?
1: We're having a lot of meetings with all of our partners and sponsors and trying to build up and strengthen those relationships and just really increase the support and the awareness of this mission and cause. So we're so grateful to our partners and all the volunteers here that keep Angel Flight West and Public Benefit Flying part of your conversations this week. We had a really great forum presentation with Air Care Alliance yesterday. So thank you for everybody who attended that. And we'll just be around all week. So if you see us with the Angel Flight West hats or shirts, please come and say hi and ask how you can get involved.
2: Thank you for that. You're listening to EA Radio. I'm speaking with Mary Hunter, developer.

0: development director for Angel Flight West. And I'd also like to bring in Jim Hessman, who is the president of the Air Care Alliance and also on the board of Angel Flight West. Welcome, Jim.
1: Good morning. I'm not on the board.
0: Oh, you're not. Okay.
1: But it is an outstanding board of directors.
0: Oh, that's so. Right. You're a pilot who does support.
1: I am Angel Flight West pilot, right?
0: Yeah. So tell me some of your experiences.
1: Well, I'm based out of Phoenix, and I've been aware of Angel Flight West for years. They're one of the best-run organizations that are part of Air Care Alliance. There's one woman I've flown, she and her family, out of El Paso, Texas. And actually, it's easier for them to get to El Paso from there to Phoenix than it is to Houston.
0: Right.
1: So they've been a great family, been able to take them a few times. And Mary's right. Once you develop a relationship with people, you stay with that, and you stay in contact with them. And it's great to see, hopefully, their recovery over time. It's a very rewarding experience being a volunteer pilot, and especially for Angel Flight West.
0: You talk about the organization covers the 12 western states, but also includes Alaska and Hawaii. So where are those 12 western states? Where does the West start?
2: West of the Rockies.
0: That pretty much it covers it all.
2: Mm-hmm.
0: So a lot of these pilots also kind of, you know, you need a range of aircraft because it's not like the Midwest where you can just, you know, you get up a couple thousand feet, you're not going to hit anything except some radio towers. There's obviously you're going to need aircraft that can get in and out of higher altitude airports and such.
2: Yeah, we have a range of different aircrafts. So we really call upon those that have that capability when we are seeing that request. So we have specific kind of groups that we can call upon in our pilot base. Mm-hmm.
0: Do you talk to the pilots at all about like how to comfort the passengers and, you know, because there could be a possibility that they're dealing with an active medical issue and things like that, and you know, the extra challenge of the flight might be a little bit much for them.
2: Yeah, we go through an orientation process with each of our pilots that sign up, but also sometimes we have mission assistants that can join and help just comfort the passenger or make sure that the pilot can full focus on the flight. And other times, some of our passengers, like our children passengers, always have a parent with mm-hmm. them as well. So we brief both our pilots and our passengers of kind of proper safety requirements when flying.
0: Jim, what aircraft do you fly when you're providing these services?
1: I've got a Beech Bonanza F-33A, 1979. So it's a great airplane for this. And in the West, as Murray said, there's a lot of capabilities that these planes can do. The nice thing about Angel Flight West, if you feel any pressure to take a flight, don't, because they've got backup. So there's sometimes an anxiety with any group, no matter what part of the country it is. Mm-hmm. But they've got backup, so you never have to put that pressure on yourself. They've got a great relationship with Alaska Airlines to kind of come in and help out those patients
0: right.
1: when needed. So.
0: So you did talk about your corporate partners, but it's certainly your supporters that are businesses and other things. You talked about Alaska Airlines. Are there people like the fuel providers and other things like that also try to support the pilots?
2: Yeah, we have some partnerships with like Phillips 66 that provides a fuel discount, and we're trying to build up those different partnerships as well to provide more benefits to our volunteers when they sign up.
0: And so how can people... if you're in those western states, or maybe you're not, and you just want to kind of participate from afar, what is a good way to get started?
2: Yeah, just head over to angelflightwest.org and sign up as a volunteer. And again, there's no pressure to fly a mission. There's no minimum per year. Sign up, get involved, and see what we're all about.
0: Go ahead, Jim.
1: And if you're not in the West and you live in the Midwest or the East, go to the aircarealliance.org website.
0: Mm-hmm.
1: Tell us who you are, what you're interested in, where you live, and we'll hook you up with a similar type of great group anywhere else in the country.
0: You know, I'm glad that you brought that up, because as I was typing in Angel Flight West, I saw some other Angel Flight affiliates. So I know that a friend of mine was really involved in a group down in Florida and did a lot of flying in that area, especially with some hurricane relief and things
1: right.
0: like that. So it's not necessarily just... medical issues. It's also sometimes people are stuck somewhere, and these particular this network can really help people.
1: Yeah, yeah. There are a number of different categories of charitable aviation. This is probably the most prominent one: medical transport. But there's disaster relief. There's a pet relief animal
0: pilots
1: rescue.
0: Pilots and paws. Yeah.
1: Pilots and paws. Yeah. So there's a lot of different groups that do different things. So
0: anything else you'd like to communicate about Angel Flight West before we go?
2: just really happy to be here, and hopefully we have a lot more pilots joining the fleet. So please check it out, and thank you so much, and enjoy the week.
0: Mary and Jim, thanks very much.
1: Thank you.
2: Thank you.
0: Mary Hunter, Development Director for Angel Flight West. 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
4: And it is the morning pre-flight. It's Jim and...
5: me, Tommy.
4: Virtual Tommy.
6: Virtual Tommy. It's not so virtual. They have a really creepy mannequin of you, Tommy. I don't know if you noticed or not.
5: I've been watching on the video feed.
6: I really can't take my eyes off of it.
5: Yeah, they keep defiling it every break in a different way, too, which is fantastic. And honestly, it's just really in lieu of the verbal abuse I normally take when I'm there. Okay. So it's fine.
6: Good. So it's just keeping the status quo.
4: Right.
5: Yeah, exactly.
4: We are joined by Josh Bixler of Flight Test.
5: Morning, Josh.
6: Hey, good morning.
4: So this morning, talk about a lot of fun things going on. We had Teacher Day yesterday and some of the focus on education, some of the things there. I did want to touch on something that every time we talk drones comes up. The Flight Test aircraft had been an example of, I don't want to have my drone, compliant with that governmental Draken thing that they want to put on there, to be able to fly safely. And I'm just going to build my own to get around this. So I'm not going to buy anything. I'm just going to build my own to try and skirt the issue. And I think that Flight Test has taken an appropriate position on that.
6: Yeah, we call it FRIA first. You know, back when Congress reauthorized this whole thing with the Reauthorization Act, they had actual exemptions carved out for this. And one of those things were FRIAs, federally recognized identification areas. This is where if you are a school or if you are a flying club or you're fill in the blank, something out there to grow the world of aviation, you could apply for one of these. And that way, people that would build these economical models and would walk in didn't have the financial burden of having to put any kind of remote ID. Mm-hmm. Now, with the FTCA and Flight Test and our amazing community and a lot of others combined, FPVFC for one of them, we were able to really push back in a powerful way and get some of these to be a little bit more reasonable. But at the end of the day, the FRIA mentality has really been stifled in a lot of ways. Recently, they announced the PEA, Programmatic Environmental Assessment, where they kind of bolted on the EPA to the whole process. Have you ever heard of anything going faster?
4: No.
6: So we're holding our breath. We're working hard. We've been working with every CBO out there, AMA, FPVFC, STEM+C, as one united force to try to make sure that we can really protect this. In the meantime, remote ID has come out. It's going to be, I believe, in effect September 16th. Mm-hmm. And we wanted to make sure for the people that fly in the parks and things like that, that they still have a solution, because not everywhere is going to be able to become a FRIA. And especially with lots of these layers they're putting on, it's going to be becoming more difficult. We cannot stifle this hobby, especially when we have so many jobs that are going to be needed starting from
4: now.
6: It's
4: got some real traction at this point, too. I mean, if this was 10, 15 years ago when things were not as active, I don't think anybody would have noticed, quite frankly.
6: And a lot of times when I talk to a lot of upper representatives, it's as much education as it is, trying to encourage them and influence them. They're like, wait a minute, they don't all have a GPS on already? Wait a minute, they don't have geofencing? These were literal things that they were saying to me. Like, they just picture a drone as a drone as a drone as a drone.
4: Right.
6: And if you're flying planes, you must be at one of those club fields with the really big models. And there can't be more than 1,000 of those, right?
4: Right.
6: It is everything but the case, where we have over, we thought it was 10,000. We did a recent count. We have upwards of 15,000 students currently in schools during our aviation programs. The way they've written the law, they would require remote ID to be in those. And when we were going through the FRIA processes helping a lot of our STEM schools, they're like, well, wait a minute. No, there could be a football game in that football field. It's like, come on, guys, think about this. They're not going to have a football game while you're doing a STEM activity and flying in a football field.
4: Right.
6: Well, there could be. Well, there won't be. It's like we can use the ground. So now we're getting carve-outs and ways to edit the free applications and stuff. But we did come up with a remote ID module. And I'm really excited about this because it's the most affordable, in my opinion, the most powerful one out there. But we thought, okay, no one's going to be excited about it. Yay, I'm compliant. I have this thing saying, mm-hmm. you know, I'm here. We built in features like Find My Plane. And you've flown. I know you've flown a lot. And I think you're out in the country, right?
4: I am in the middle of nowhere.
6: Have you ever done that terrible walk of shame into a cornfield or something trying to find your plane and you're wiggling the servos and firing up the motor?
4: Yep.
6: Yeah. So we're like, everybody can relate to that. I got a thumbs up in the window there too. Everyone can relate to that. We built this really cool app. In the app is a way that you can just, oh my gosh, I landed in a cornfield. I know it went that general direction. You hit the button, hit Find My Plane. Next thing you know, you have a tracking beacon. You can walk right to it. If you're within between 500 and 400 feet, obviously if you're in a cornfield, you need to be a little closer. But in general vicinity, this thing walks you down by the feet, and you can see it right on the map as you go.
4: Nice.
6: Also, it's really important for people to be able to tell people, hey, I have 1,000 hours of flight time. That's great for career building. It's great for bragging rights. We're building that future stuff in the next quarter here with this app and with this remote ID that will give people the ability to digitally log their hours, track their flights. We were down at the Pioneer Field demonstrating it.
4: Mm-hmm.
6: I was really encouraged by how people understand we're trying to do FRIA first. We're trying to give them a pathway to compliance. Mm-hmm. But at the same time, here's a solution. If you have a location you fly at that's just going to say, no, you have to have this.
4: Yeah. And as a model aviator, drone pilot, commercial drone pilot, and licensed, Part 61 type flights, I understand and respect the need for it, and why why the other pilots are nervous. Not that it's necessarily rightfully so, but I understand why that they're nervous. Yeah. And if something simple like that can solve that.
6: Bad people are going to do bad things.
4: Yeah.
6: Good people are going to do their best to comply and do it. And then I know the people that are in aviation have a tremendous respect for safety.
4: Yeah.
6: And we do too.
4: Right.
6: We want to give them every path for it. What kills me is yesterday was a highlight of the whole week. We had teacher day.
4: Yeah.
6: We had these amazing teachers. Some were new to the world of aviation, wanted to bring the classrooms. Some were struggling to get programs. And, man, the whole classroom was on fire. And I can't thank EAA enough for letting us have that opportunity. Remarkable people that work up in that educational division. But the teachers were on fire. Like, just imagine, as they're so excited, we're building these planes, we're throwing them down the hallways, and they're like, I can do this, and I can bring this in my classroom, and kids are going to go nuts. And then all of a sudden it's like, but that just destroys it all. And flight test has always been about providing solutions, not about providing hurdles.
4: Yeah.
6: So, this really broke my heart. But at the same time, I think we're going to be able to give a solution. And combined with the Reauthorization Act coming up now, literally right now, hopefully they'll get something to bring forward.
4: I love how the work that flight test is doing from STEM activities that are now STEAM activities.
6: Yes.
4: And it applies. You've hit all five letters.
6: Yes.
4: Including the A, the arts.
6: Yes, in a big way, too.
4: If flight test aircraft are nothing if not art projects.
6: They are.
4: So.
6: I always call them people get offended. I always call them, there's flying origami.
4: Yeah.
6: You're not putting one stick at a time until it finally becomes an airplane. You're literally folding together flight. And I love the teachers when they go from a flat piece of foam, and literally 5 minutes later, they're holding up a legitimate airfoil. And they all do the thing that every kid does, too. They do the swish.
4: Yep.
6: Will this create lift? And then you see the eyebrow ooh, it does.
4: Yeah.
6: I made flight, So it's a beautiful thing. I love it. It warms my heart every time. I want to protect that. This world needs flight. This world needs the solutions and the jobs that's coming from these educational programs and these home-based educators, too.
4: Sure. So teacher day yesterday.
6: Yes.
4: Cool. Cool story, bro.
6: Yes.
4: But Where does the education piece go? So with these teachers get inspired to do things here, the ongoing education functions and abilities of what Flight Test has.
6: So you're talking about K through 12 and beyond?
4: Yes.
6: Yeah, career paths.
4: Uh-huh.
6: That's we're going back to where we're talking partners with purpose now.
4: Sure.
6: We need to get the Cirruses and the Boeings and the Textrons and stuff able to seamlessly go in. So when it's hey, where do the kids go? Where do they go? Instead of talking about okay, now you can go out to this great world and you can find yourself an opportunity, there's a vacuum right now. So our goal is to actually be able to take our STEM program, start seeding it with curriculums from these big companies, from these into small companies too, but all amazing innovators. So I don't know if you know this, Andrew Slew, our intern, do you remember the awesome young man? He's in Boeing now.
4: I'm not shocked.
6: In stabilization. Okay. Yeah, I saw him, and he has a voice that is so deep. But it brought me to tears. He just told me his path. And it all started where after he went from that in high school and into college, mm-hmm. they know him. They're like, okay, we've seen you. We know what you can do. We want you.
4: Nice.
6: I want that for every student. Uh-huh. And so I think those partners will really be important for us.
4: Partnering with schools and things like that for the K-12 educators that want to try and bring some of these things mm-hmm. into the classroom. You've got lots of resources for that
6: as
4: well, right?
6: We do. As a matter of fact, a lot of people think, oh my gosh, this has to be expensive. It does not. Mm-hmm. Everything we use is common materials. A lot of schools, especially underrepresented schools, they thrive off our programs because they'll use our electronics, they'll use our resources, but also they can go to the dollar store and buy dollar sheets of foam board. Mm-hmm. They can trace out our kits. They can do so much. We do this on purpose to make this approachable and economical. We don't want there to be any burdens. If everyone knows, everybody's tight on finances. So this stuff is incredibly affordable. We can get somebody in a full-blown radio-controlled experience for $60.
4: Right.
6: So that means that you don't no longer have a class huddled around one drone, and it's a class of 25 and a $4,000 drone. We're talking every child can experience flight, and every week you can reinvent flight, just like what we do on the show.
4: Sure. I believe when I was teaching some of your classes, I'm trying to remember what we determined it was costing. I think it was 30 cents per aircraft. We're doing the gliders.
6: Yes.
4: So I think it was 30 cents each was what it actually wound up costing.
6: Can't beat that. We're the worst business model in the world. Because you think you'd like want to hijack people and make them have to go through it. We love people and love flight this much. Literally, as soon as you go through our program, these teachers can say, okay, now we're going off the rails, and you guys are becoming engineers. And, you know, like you just said, a dollar sheet of foam produces 3 planes?
4: Yeah.
6: I mean, that's incredible. It's actually inflation's hit. It's $1.25 now.
4: Oh, yeah,
6: so,
4: terrible.
6: But it's horrible. But it's still the most economical way, legitimate flight, right. And I'm so grateful to be in the position where we are today to bring it.
4: Josh, you're on the field with some of your wares in a new location. It's not exactly in the fly market, but kind of fly market
6: right
4: adjacent.
6: Right on the corner, northwest corner of Hangar D. You'll see the Piper trailer, and then booth 832 is straight across the road from it. You'll see the feather flags flying, and a lot of just great human beings working there. My wife's in there. The team's in there. David's in there. Lee's in there. And, you know, this is a family operation. So you're going to see all of our kids and the people that do the content, too.
4: Sure. All right.
5: Fantastic.
4: Thank you, Josh, from Flight Test. This is EA Radio.
3: Were you in Oshkosh in 2022? Here's an interview from that year.
7: Good morning. This is Thursday of Air Venture Week, and I can't believe it's Thursday already. It's time is flying, I guess. The old saying goes, time flies when you're having fun, and we are having fun, and we are live from the Ron Scott Communications Center. This is from the stand. We have a number of folks we'll be talking to today, including author Erin Miller. She'll talk about her book, Final Flight, Final Fight, and that is about her grandmother wasp, Elaine Danforth Harmon. 30 years of Young Eagles with Sean Tucker and Jimmy Graham, co-chairman of the program, and Air Mobility Commander General Michael Minahan. But right now we have Clayton Turner joining us. He's the director of NASA's Langley Research Center. Good morning, sir, and welcome to the show.
8: Good morning, Steve. Great to be here.
7: You've mentioned you've been here before. You've been here a couple of days. Initial impressions of this year's show?
8: It's just as overwhelming this time as it was before. When I came before, I took lots of pictures to show people, but I didn't show them because it doesn't really convey how just overly impressive this is, and I'm still in awe as I walk around today.
7: It is quite an event to take in, even being here many years. It's still, there's always something new to discover, and things continue to change. Like last year, we were just talking about the fact that this year you have about 100 people from NASA who are here supporting the event.
8: Right.
7: Last year, everything was done virtually, so it's you were still here but not here.
8: Right.
7: So that was a change last year, which was kind of a nice, pivot on technology to still have your presence here. But how does it feel like being back with all the folks who are here? You not only have the booth, but also quite a few presentations that you're
8: making. Right. So the presentations give us a chance to share the work that we're doing with this community, and we can go into the technical detail because this community wants to embrace that. But we can also talk about that bigger why we do the things that we do. And it's always great to be here with folks. And we invite folks to come over to our tent and walk around and try some of the technologies from our entire NASA portfolio, see how we're trying to support the taxpayers, support 330 million Americans to benefit humankind.
7: Tell us a little bit about your background. How did you become interested in aeronautics and space and become the director of Langley?
8: Yeah, so when I went to school, I went to school because I studied a program that all my friends wanted to. That didn't go so well, so I spent a little time in the military. And I worked as a recording engineer for a number of years. And then when I went back to school, it was to repair pinball machines and video games. So that was my start, and that's what I went to do. But as I progressed and things went better because I was a little more focused, as you can imagine, I went on to become an engineer. And I share the story sometimes that I received a call on July 11th to come down to NASA for an interview when it was time to graduate. And the reason I make the point of July 11th, because it was my birthday, and so I had the day off. And the person that was calling from the place I was literally born at. He could see where I was born, on Langley Air Force Base. So I said, sure. We did the interview, and afterwards they took me on a tour. We went to an environmental test chamber where you pretty much put a piece of equipment in a chamber. And for about 14 days, you watch it get cold and get hot, get cold and get hot. And I'm sure everybody in the air is falling asleep. But the energy of the people outside that room, because their baby was about to go fly, I was done. That's where I wanted to be.
9: Excellent. Let's talk a little bit about the history of Langley. It is the oldest research facility in NASA's portfolio, but it actually predates NASA, doesn't it?
8: Yes. So absolutely. So NASA was established in 1917. It was part of the NACA, and that was where the nation was trying to figure out flight in general. So folks there were actually creating what it took to fly. They were trying to understand those concepts. We have an artifact that's our very first tunnel. And to think about, they literally built that. Now, the shipyard is a few miles away from us. If you go through some of our facilities, some of the same technology to build the massive structures for our wind tunnels and our facilities were built by those folks. And you think about that going forward, they were pioneers, pioneers in aeronautics, pioneers in space, and that's the legacy we build on.
9: Give us a sense of exactly what size these the wind tunnels were.
8: So some of them are full scale, so most of the private airplanes could go inside of those. Some of them for the higher speed vehicles, they're a smaller scale, so you have to scale your vehicle for that. If we would invite anybody to go on for an online tour to see how massive a structure is. So when we say something like a 4-foot test section, the building is hundreds of thousands of square feet to make that 4-foot test section work. So it is pretty impressive.
9: Now, Langley's history is intertwined not only with aeronautics, but space. World War II was also a pivotal point in time for Langley.
8: Absolutely. As I mentioned, there were a number of innovations that were developed at Langley for flight. And as the nation needed more capability and more flight, that work went on. And some of the work, as an example, one of the aircraft, the larger bombers, the flight crews weren't surviving the way we thought they should, the military thought they should. So our team instrumented some of those and actually intentionally crash-landed them so we could understand where the failures were. Now, they were planning to do it three times. They only did it once. And there's actually a film of them climbing out afterwards. But that's the kind of innovation. You had people that were building these planes in their backyard so they could tinker and try, or going out on the wing to try a thing just to push that innovation. And then quickly transferring that to industry so they could deliver and drive the economy and all those things.
9: We're talking with Clayton Turner, director of NASA's Langley Research Center. And it's a lot of innovations have come out of Langley through the years. Can you name a few of the greatest hits, as it were?
8: Yeah, so it's a long list. Again, come over to our booth and we can give you posters. But, you know, the airfoil shapes and the wing shapes, the airflow over the wings. Everything flying has some NASA-developed technology in it, every commercial aircraft flying. So when you take that and you fast forward to now we're looking at what does electric propulsion look like, what is faster, supersonic, for commercial look like over land, working on those technologies. And we had innovators that helped chart the way for that, and we're now building those vehicles to see how we can help adjust regulation internationally, not just here in the U.S., so that we can also drive that economic engine.
9: One of the things that I just read is research in Langley brought us the grooved runways, which improved for general aviation and commercial aviation the ability for us to not hydroplane in the rain.
8: Absolutely. And the facility that developed that, that was one of the first things I saw as a NASA employee, and they took me out to watch this test where you fire this structure down so you can see how the wheels respond on that grooved runway. Well, it looked like to me it was going to go through a building. That's what it was supposed to do. But, of course, as a new guy. But those are the kind of innovations. We're going to build this facility. We're going to figure a way to fire this thing down at runway speeds so we can understand how it works and now implement it on commercial vehicles.
9: That's awesome. How many people work at Langley?
8: So about 3,500 at Langley, half and half civil servant and on-site contractor. We work also off-site with a lot of our partners and prime contractors. We also work in our new model of working as a sub to some industry. So we'll partner with industry through a NASA announcement because our job is to innovate that technology, innovate the new concepts, and get them out into the industry. And several of those private industries have taken up, and they're now selling with their own businesses.
9: That's great. NASA, National Aeronautics, mm-hmm. and Space Administration, most people think only of those, the last two letters, right. But aeronautics is very important role for NASA. What are some of the things that you're working now as far as maybe would relate to general aviation?
8: Absolutely. So two things I want to talk about, well, three things. One is supersonic flight over land. So as opposed to the details of how supersonic works, I like to think about it as we want grandma and grandpa to be able to get from one side of the country to the other in 2 hours so they can see the grandbabies. And advanced air mobility, once they get to that airport, we want them to get from the airport to grandbaby's house in about 15 minutes. So that's what we're doing to try to advance aeronautics. We also want to do it in a sustainable way. We want to use renewable fuels. We want to use it so that we are having minimal impact on anything going on. And the industry itself has set a goal of 2050 as carbon neutral. So we want to support that goal by helping drive those technologies.
9: And, of course, we would be remiss if we didn't go to those last two letters, the Space Administration. Langley was instrumental in the early years of Mercury, Gemini, and Apollo. And also now you're looking forward to Mars and going back to the moon as well. How is Langley involved in those?
8: So we developed some of the technologies. The Artemis 1 launch is going to be coming up the end of August, early September. And if you'll see the very top of that very large vehicle is a small pointy end. That's the launch abort system, so that's what we developed at Langley. And that's the system that you want to never have to use, but it needs to work every time. We also do the aero databases, so as you're launching a big, large rocket, it's accelerating very fast, and most of us have heard that max-Q call. You want to make sure that you're not going to stress that vehicle, so our team develops aero databases, and anytime there's a design change, you want to make sure you're not stressing that vehicle. We also do materials and those things. Going on to the lunar surface, we want to go this time to live and work. So it's, yes, we're going to go and we're going to set up infrastructure, but we want it to be commonplace to live and work on the moon. And while we're doing that, we're going to learn how to go on to Mars because we are curious as human beings. We want to understand that. And I have a poster in my office of a small child standing in a doorway with an adult. They both have on spacesuits. It says, first day of school of Mars, and there's a little yellow vehicle with a red stop sign. That's what we do at NASA Langley, and that's what we do at NASA.
9: Speaking of the younger generation, what words of wisdom or advice do you have for some of the young folks who are here today listening as they're considering careers in the future? I mean, obviously, we have a pilot shortage going on, but mm-hmm. we also need mechanics and engineers. And if someone was interested in becoming part of NASA, is there a good way to kind of follow a career path?
8: Absolutely. So first thing I would tell any student is that they need to find their passion. What's that thing that excites you? Because that's the thing you're going to work at. And then find places where you can see people doing it. So we need engineers. We need scientists. We need researchers. But we also need accountants. We need lawyers. We need communications professionals. As engineers, I'm an extreme introvert. We're not so good at telling our story, so we need people to help us tell the story of what we're doing for the taxpayer. So our sign is always open. We actually have posters that said, we want you, and the industry wants them, so we're eager to have them.
9: Excellent. Clayton Turner, Director of NASA's Langley Research Center, thank you for spending some time in your busy week with us, and enjoy the rest of the show, and get out there and see all those great airplanes.
8: Thank you, Steve. It's great. Thank you so much.
9: This is From the Stand on EIA Radio.
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0: In studio with us now is Tuff Dudek and Lucien, his partner, flying partner, who set out to be the first to fly a gyroplane across the Atlantic, an 8,639 nautical mile journey. How are you?
10: I'm fine, thanks.
0: Yes, are you still able to walk after all that time?
10: yes, we are. Yes, we are. It's not a big deal.
0: Yeah. So, Where did you start? Where was the starting point?
10: The starting point is in France.
0: Mm-hmm.
10: The name is La Tour du Pin. It's near Grenoble and Chambéry.
0: Okay. And when? What day did you start?
10: 15 April.
0: Okay, 15th of April, that's when you began. And slowly, I was looking at the Facebook page and the tour, and you slowly made your way. Sounded like you had some issues once you got to trying to get a landing permit in Greenland. Was that one of the places? What happened before that? Anything interesting before that? Or was Europe pretty easy?
10: In Greenland, the meteorite was forbidden, mm-hmm. and we don't ask authorization before. So I need to send a lot of paper, and I stay 1 week in Kulusuk, mm-hmm. the east part of Greenland. And but it's okay. It's not so difficult to have permission.
0: Okay. What aircraft? It's a gyroplane, but specifically, what model of gyroplane did you have?
10: The choice is Argon GTL. Mm-hmm. It's an aircraft made in Poland. By manufacturer Lotniska, and it's only this gyro. It's only with this gyro it's possible to cross the Atlantic with two people.
0: Aha! Uh-huh.
10: Because it's not the first time a gyro crossed the Atlantic. Two people do before, but in tandem with two people is the first time, and we need a strong gyro plane, and we need a space for take everything we need. Mm-hmm. About security and about gas.
0: So you needed fuel.
10: Yes.
0: You needed safety equipment in case
10: yes.
0: you had to ditch.
10: Yes.
0: All of that, plus two people.
10: That's yes. it.
0: And to cross, what was the longest water crossing?
10: It's about 500 kilometers, so mm-hmm. it's in miles.
0: You don't have to translate. We'll let the people...
10: Okay.
0: Convert if you want, but
10: yes, yes. In miles, in around 250 miles to mm-hmm. maximum 300 miles.
0: Okay, which is pretty far in a gyroplane.
11: Yes, it is. Mm. Correct. I can confirm.
0: I noticed that on the fairing of the gyroplane shaft, you started to add flags.
11: Yes.
0: With every country.
11: That's it. Yes. We started from France, so you have all mm-hmm. the flags. So France, UK, then Scotland, then Faroe Island, Iceland, Greenland, yeah. north of Canada, and then US.
0: I noticed you had a lot of cool pictures with people on the ground. What were some of the people that you met, and what did they say when you came in?
11: So the main maybe reaction is amazing.
0: Yeah.
11: So they are amazed, and most of the people have never seen a gyroplane before. So that was the first reaction. And on top of that, they were very helpful because the fueling and the refueling on the way was an issue for us. It was hard time for us sometimes.
0: Was it because of the type of fuel or...
11: No, it's just that because in some part of the world, you can land in the airfield, but they don't do the refueling. So you have to find gas by yourself. So
0: okay.
11: sometimes, yeah. It can be difficult.
0: What was the engine that was in the gyroplane?
10: It's a Rotax 915.
0: Okay. All right. So it's a relatively well-known engine that, you know, at least there's some consistency that you can probably easily find some fuel.
10: Yes. yes.
0: Did
10: yes.
0: you end up staying at hotels or some people welcome you into their homes and things like that?
10: A lot of people invite on the... We sleep in the house of the people on the... Yes. It's easy to
11: yeah,
10: find.
11: Yeah, we mainly stay in hotels.
10: The place.
11: Right. Yeah, we mainly stay in the hotels. But as Tuff say, there are really many people wanted to help us and take us in their home. So it was quite easy.
0: Oh,
11: for us.
0: It must have been wonderful to meet all these different people.
11: Yes, I think that on top of the just the trip and flying, maybe it's the main character of this journey is to meet people.
0: Mm-hmm.
11: So it was very nice. I think that it's the same for Tuff.
10: Yes, it's a very important part of the trip. Meet people and learn about people, about the country, about the place, about everything.
0: Let's talk a little bit about the choice of the route. Did you kind of follow what's known as the Blue Spruce route or things like that? Or did you just kind of have to make up your own based on your aircraft's abilities?
11: So I think that maybe the first idea of TOF was to follow this one,
0: mm-hmm.
11: but we had to take in consideration our own range. Okay. So he made some little adjustments regarding this typical route.
0: I noticed it kind of went north once you crossed over from Greenland to Canada.
11: Yeah.
0: You kind of looped up kind of north for a little bit.
11: Yes.
0: To get Nord.
11: Yeah, and the shorter yeah. cross.
0: Mm-hmm. Wow, very good. One thing I noticed, this is when I did a little bit of research a while ago, and I was just reminded of this. You stopped in Sault Ste. Marie. And
11: Sault Ste. Marie,
0: Sanderson Field. And just west of there, 20 miles, is I have a cabin. And so I said, oh, this is very if I had known, I would have made some... I would have met you.
11: Okay.
0: Yeah, I mean, I found out about it too late, but that's my own fault. But yeah, so I felt like, wow, that's cool. That came on through. What did you think of Upper Michigan in that area?
11: It's different. There are different rules. But at the end of the day, it was quite easy.
0: Yeah.
11: You know, we were not just aware about the rules here, but the customs were very friendly with us. They helped us a lot. So it was quite easy.
0: Even though the guy, he kind of...
11: Yeah.
0: he's a frowning in the picture, but, you know, like, that's an American customs guy if I ever know.
11: Yeah, but actually he was very nice.
0: Yeah.
11: Yes. Very, very nice.
10: Yes.
0: Well, and to tell you the truth, they're probably used to seeing that. There's a lot of cross-border that goes on there just because of all the vacationing. We're speaking with Tuff Dudek and his flying partner, Lucien, who flew a gyroplane from France all the way over to Oshkosh and arrived on July 14th, right?
10: Yes.
0: Right. Yeah. And so you've been staying in the area since then?
10: Yes.
0: Yeah. And what have you been doing all this time? Just kind of hanging out or it's...
11: We've stayed for one day here.
0: Mm-hmm.
11: And then Tuff has some daughters. They came from France.
0: Okay.
11: So we meet them in Chicago. And then we stay in Chicago for 2 days. Then we came back here.
0: Right.
11: And we're just enjoying the show here.
0: Oh, that's wonderful. And are you going to do any flying in the down at the Ultralight Farm for the show or anything? Are you doing a showcase or anything?
11: No, probably not, because, you know, we have to be cautioned with the insurance. And we are not normally allowed to do shows with the aircraft for the moment.
0: Right.
11: So...
0: Okay.
11: We just stay on the ground for the moment and enjoying the show.
0: Yeah. Have you had a lot of people come up and talk to you?
11: Oh, yeah, a lot.
0: Anybody else want to try and do that?
11: Yeah, they are, we've seen so many people dreaming about doing mm-hmm. the same trip. And, most of the people are quite amazed by the trip and the journey. So it's very nice, and they are, very nice to us, very kind to us. So
0: now you are the gyroplane, long-distance gyroplane expert.
10: Yes, but... Yes, but the goal is only to, it's not to do a Commandian Explorer.
11: It's not about the record
10: yes.
11: or to be famous. Tuff, as you can see, is very humble.
0: Yes.
10: I just want to come here and see the Oshkosh place.
0: Right.
10: It's just a...
11: So just to sum up the story for Tuff, it was to come to Oshkosh. That's the main dream.
0: Right.
11: And after a while thinking about that, he said, I don't want to take a commercial plane. I want to do it by myself.
0: Okay? Wonderful.
10: It's only this road.
11: So now he's a happy man.
10: Yes.
0: So what is your plan for going back? Is it going to be the same thing, or are you going to box it up and ship it? How are you going to do it?
11: We will take a normal commercial airplane, and the plan is to sell the aircraft here.
0: Oh, very good.
11: Yeah.
0: Oh, well, that's a good... long-distance personal delivery.
11: Yes, sir.
0: For the airplane when you sell it. So when you get back to France, what... Are you? What do you do normally? What are your jobs? Are you retired? What's?
10: Yes, I stopped my job in the last year,
0: mm-hmm.
10: and my new job is thinks about the next trip.
0: Right.
11: So Tuff was a farmer.
10: Yes,
0: a farmer.
10: I'm farmer before. Yeah.
11: And I'm a trader, mm-hmm. so nothing to do with aviation.
0: Right.
11: But I'm passionate by aviation and aircraft. So,
0: well, Tuff, the original pilots were farmers,
11: yes.
0: way back when. So you are a long lineage of that. Anything else you'd like to share about your trip that I didn't ask you?
11: It was just very nice people, We love meet so many people all over the world. The world is wonderful. So many places to have to be seen. And now just we are here to enjoy and want to thank all the guys from the organization here. And if the people want to come and check us on booth 900 in the Ultralight area, they are more than welcome. So let's enjoy now.
0: Booth 900 in the Ultralight area. Toff Dudek and his flying partner Lucien flew 8,639 miles from France all the way to Oshkosh. Congratulations to both of you. Thanks for joining us.
11: Thank you very much.
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12: This is Digital Dave.
13: And I'm still Fast Eddie.
12: And joining us, Fast Eddie. Why, Fast Eddie, who do we have with us now?
13: Well, let me tell you, Johnny, we've got Donna Miller with us here. She is the second place winner of the Pilot Your Own Adventure program.
12: Okay. Explain yourself, young lady.
14: Flight Outfitters supported the writing contest,
12: okay.
14: Pilot Your Own Adventure, and I got a shout out to them. They really supported it well, and the prize package was amazing. So,
12: what kind of essays were they looking for?
14: So it's how in this one it was. How you got started or how this created an adventure. Learning to fly. How did learning to fly create such an adventure?
12: Oh, that's a yes. Definitely an adventure.
14: Yeah.
12: And you wrote a wonderful piece.
14: Well, it wasn't the most wonderful, but it was...
12: wrote an almost wonderful...
14: Exactly.
12: No. So you are a pilot now.
14: I am, and I learned to fly in South Korea, and that...
12: That must have been different.
14: That was very different, and I didn't realize how different it was until I came back. And
12: okay, first obvious question is why were you in South Korea?
14: I was a civilian for the Air Force in Daegu at K2, which is now closed, and I... there was an aero club 5 hours away in Osan. So I would trek up to Osan.
12: 5 hours one way.
14: Yep, to take a one-hour lesson.
12: To take a one-hour flight,
14: and then
12: right.
14: a five-hour trek back.
12: Oh, my goodness.
14: And it was worth every minute.
12: Well, I'm glad to see that you persevered.
14: Yeah, so. It was, and the interesting thing is when I got up there, they said, you have three cardinal headings and North is not one of them.
12: Never thought about that, but yeah. Well, how close were you to the DMZ?
14: Well, we were fairly close to Seoul, and, you know, once you get up in the air, you're
12: well, yeah.
14: pretty close.
12: I mean, we think of America being so big, we don't realize other places aren't.
14: Exactly. But when we pulled out the chart, up in the corner it says, if you fly north of this line, you will be shot down. And there is evidence that one of our planes from back in the 70s did get bullet holes.
12: Oh, they made it back, though.
14: They did make it back.
12: Well, that's something to put in your logbook. What did you do today? Slow flight, stalls, evaded attack. Okay.
14: Right?
12: Wow.
13: Dodged bullets, yeah. and sidewinder
12: yeah.
13: missiles.
12: Yeah. yeah. Chaff flares.
13: Yeah.
12: So how long have you been flying then? At least a week.
14: 30-some years, yeah. That
12: okay.
14: was, yeah.
12: It worked out well.
14: It did. I'm a captain at an airline now and loving every minute of it and...
12: Good. Yeah. And you got to write this. I mean, why did you enter this contest?
14: I really enjoy writing. I have a column in the 99 News.
12: The women's publication, yeah.
14: Exactly. And I enjoy writing, and my other passion is flying. So writing about flying is...
12: That's kind of like a no-brainer, huh?
14: Kind of, yeah.
12: And how long did it take you to gather your thoughts to write this piece? About a minute and a half?
14: Yeah, and I always think if it writes itself, it's going to be okay. So both with my column and this piece, it was just really fun to write, and it was fun to remember. That was a long time ago. And
12: yeah, did you get your old logbooks out?
14: I did, and the other thing is the FAA comes to Korea twice a year, January and June, and so you feel like an athlete that you have to peak at just the right time
12: yes.
14: to be ready for the check ride. because the FAA comes for 2 weeks and then they don't come again for six more months. So
12: now, do they understand the thing don't go north? Or do you have to explain that to them?
14: You remind them.
12: Yes, yes, okay.
14: So
12: wow.
14: And it's such a small peninsula that doing your long cross country, you kind of have to make this star pattern.
12: Right.
14: Up and down
12: right.
14: the
12: you
14: peninsula.
12: Can't go, you don't have much east and west, do you?
14: You don't have a lot of east and west, and you can't land at the same...
12: Right,
14: you can't just
12: airport.
14: Go up and back. So it's kind of a star pattern.
12: Well, that's interesting. Would you consider the flying over there hazardous in terms of terrain? I don't know much about Korea.
14: Yeah, there is some. And at the time, it was really limited. There was one airline they had, and then there was the Korean military and the American military, and then we had seven Aero Club aircraft, and that was pretty much
12: that's it.
14: Everything in the sky.
12: So filing a flight plan as a student pilot, I mean, you don't want the Korean military to confuse you with somebody else.
14: Right. And I have to say and it's in the story that was printed yesterday, I did fly into a civilian airport, and I was headed over to the tower to just get a sandwich and turn around and come back. And when I got over there, they said, you need to pay a $70 landing fee, which I didn't have at the time. So I said, I'll just go over to base ops. But it was a joint airport with the Korean military and civilian. There was no American presence there. So when I went over just to file a flight plan, I was surrounded by the Korean military with M-16s and they're looking at me. I'm in a November registered aircraft, a female, and this is 35 years ago.
12: Right.
14: And they didn't know what to do with me. So,
12: yeah.
14: You know, I just kind of opened the window and 안녕하세요. And then when they realized I was no threat, and then I kind of realized they were no threat, I gave them all the snacks that I had. It's like, you know, actually they wanted
12: so much for the sandwich.
14: Right. They wanted American cigarettes, and I didn't have those, but I gave them every American snack I had.
12: And that was the landing fee.
14: And they let me use their phone, and I filed a flight plan.
12: Got the H out of there. Can somebody sign my lump? Never mind.
14: I'll just leave.
12: Yeah,
13: I was going to say, it's a good thing you didn't need fuel. Can you imagine what they would have wanted for that?
12: Yes. I think it's just been easier to just give them the airplane at that point.
14: Right. But yeah, but
12: so you had some very unique adventures as a student pilot.
14: Right, right. And then I moved straight from Korea. I had been living in Europe before, and I moved back to Germany, and I worked for Jepson in the Frankfurt office, and there was an Aero Club 20 minutes down the Autobahn, and I'm like, wow, it doesn't take me 5 hours to
12: get
14: in an airplane.
12: Yeah, this is heaven. Yeah. This,
14: yeah, 100 miles an hour on the Autobahn, and I'm there.
12: Just flying in foreign countries has to be, I guess you have to start from zero and learn all the regulations for each country and who to contact and all that kind of stuff.
14: Yeah. You know, it is like flying here, is that you just start from the beginning and figure out what you need to know.
12: Right. It's just a different beginning.
14: But it's a different beginning every time.
12: Right, right. So going, I mean, how does that work? If I'm a private pilot and I want to fly from Germany to France, I mean, do I just fly from Germany to France, or do I have to fill out six reams of paperwork?
14: Pretty much, especially in Germany. They love red tape.
12: You got it down to a science, haven't they?
14: Yeah, so it's... but I did. There was a group of us that flew to Edinburgh from Darmstadt in Germany and through France. And, you know, I felt like Harriet Quimby when I crossed the English Channel.
12: Wow. We're speaking with Donna Miller about the Pilot Your Own Adventure. We're more speaking about her own adventure, but let's get back to the sweepstakes. They're doing it again. They do this every year.
14: They are amazing. I went over to thank them. I came home from a trip, and I had this huge box of swag on my front porch, and really, really nice. And the people there are just so kind, really lovely.
12: If I were to consider entering, how would I do that?
14: So it's advertised through EAA a couple months before AirVenture. And so I think I saw it in an email.
12: Okay. And that's, I tell you, that's a, the rest is history.
14: Indeed, indeed. But yeah, Flight Outfitters have just been great.
12: No age restrictions, just pilot your own adventure, right? Whatever you want.
14: Exactly, exactly.
12: Very cool, very cool. You're uncharacteristically quiet over there.
13: I am just thinking of the possibilities and how things were when I started out.
12: How were things? They were using linen, and you had to flap.
13: Well, I was right there.
12: Stay away from the sun, Icarus.
13: It was right there with Wilbur and Orville, and I said, you know, that thing's never going to fly.
12: It's never going to fly. And then as soon as it did, the next words were, hey, can you put a bathroom on that thing?
13: Yeah. What's the in-flight movie? Who lost my luggage? Yeah.
12: Yes, if only they could see it now.
14: Right, right. How far it's gone.
12: Well, that's a whole nother segment talking about your adventures as a woman commercial airline pilot.
14: Yeah, well, we're about 5%. And
12: still growing.
14: Trying.
12: Keep going. Yeah. Keep going. Sky's the limit.
14: It is. It is.
12: I don't have
14: big
12: a problem.
14: Fun.
12: You know, I know how many hours it takes to get into that seat. I'm fine.
14: Yeah, it's and I just love it. I'm passionate about what I do, so... And when they're paying me to do it, it's even better.
12: Okay. 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
0: Welcome back to Course Correction. I'm Fareed Gio. We ask our veterans to do some pretty dangerous jobs that are both physically and mentally demanding. After their service, many have both physical and mental injuries that last for years. In the last two decades, with the prolonged conflicts that the United States have been involved with, the military has slowly been trying to offer better mental health care during and after their service. However, those veterans that join the civilian aviation ranks and take jobs that require an FAA medical, as a result, a pitfall has developed, which has endangered careers over a bureaucratic conflict. Eric Vetro is an airline pilot, veteran, and a member of the Pilot Mental Health Campaign. He joins us now to talk about this somewhat niche issue that is becoming a real problem. Welcome.
15: Hey, thank you, Rita Patel. Pleasure to be here today.
0: Yeah, so you were in the Army, correct?
15: Yes.
0: Yeah, tell us a little bit about your military story.
15: So I originally enlisted. I drove tanks back in 1994. In 1998, I received my commission as a second lieutenant in Army Aviation. Served a total of 26 years, six deployments overall, Afghanistan and Iraq. Flew the H-64 Alpha, Delta, as well as the Mi-17, Russian helicopter.
0: Right.
15: Did some advising
0: yes.
15: missions with the Afghan Special Operations Aviation.
0: I did love it. It's the Apache, right, that you flew, right?
15: Yes.
0: Yeah, so that's one of my favorite of the military helicopters. So
15: I'm a little biased, but I'd say it's my favorite as well.
0: Right.
15: And they have one here that I've been drooling over.
0: Yeah.
15: I miss it.
0: tell me a little bit more about the Apache. What'd you like about it?
15: The mission. I mean, the Apache's a great platform, but overall, I love the mission. Mm-hmm. It's just it's a joy to fly, but being there, flying over our troops, being able to keep them safe, protect them from harm, has always been the greatest joy. That's been what has always brought me kind of a comfort and pleasure.
0: So you kind of had an overwatch role in a sense.
15: We were able to, you know, be there when some of our soldiers, some of our men and women were in their worst hours. We were able to be there to help them out. So that was always what drew my passion.
0: So you moved on to the airlines. Did you also stay in the reserves for a while, or did you kind of separate cleanly, or...
15: I straight retired in 2020. Mm-hmm. I retired after 26 years of service.
0: And now you're with a U.S. airline.
15: Yeah.
0: Tell us a little bit about why you're passionate about this issue.
15: So mental health, it is something that happens. And the military has a stigma in and of itself. And unfortunately, that affects our aviation population even worse. Many within the military don't see treatment while we're in because of many stigmas. Some of them are personal, emotional, but also sometimes financial, legal. And many of them actually get that treatment when they get out of the military. Some of them don't realize that they have issues until they leave the military. And that's where the unfortunate pitfall comes in. You leave the military, you realize, you know, something's missing. Something's a little wrong. Something's a little off. Not necessarily dangerous, but my life isn't what it should be. And many of them, at the point coming out of the military, will seek treatment. Unfortunately, for pilots, seeking treatment can have pitfalls in your career. Now, I will caveat it with this. Recently, following the ARC recommendations, the FAA has made some changes. They have made some changes to the AME guidelines, psychotherapy, talk therapy, as well as the PTS kind of flow chart. Mm-hmm. However, that information, bad news travels fast. Good news takes a little bit longer to travel.
0: Right.
15: So there is still a terrible stigma out there. And some of it has been exacerbated by the bureaucratic conflicts you've talked about.

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1: When you're done with the military treatment.
2: So you don't, when you are in the military, you may not get a diagnosis. You might be going to talk therapy, you might go to psychotherapy, seeing behavioral health, but you'll never hear the terms PTS, PTSD, adjustment disorder. You may never hear that. You're just talking to somebody and working through your issues, and you don't know. You've never heard those terms. You've never seen that diagnosis. You come out of the military, and even if you've never sought help, many veterans will come out with a diagnosis very unexpectedly and say, PTSD, where did this come from? Where did this happen? Even out of the military for 4 years now, I was at the VA 2 weeks ago for my shoulder pain. And a general practitioner, before we even started talking about my shoulder, was reading me a list of DSM questions. A general practitioner, mm-hmm. are you, you know, getting into the mental health aspect?
1: And the DSM is this protocol that the psychiatric community has come up with, and it's what FAA references. Sometimes they're a few versions behind, but yes, continue.
2: So here I am getting looked at for my shoulder, and now I'm getting questions about my mental health, and I'm like, oh my God, what if I answer the wrong thing and now this general practitioner puts something in my file? You know, I'm now nervous about that. Mm-hmm. Well, I'm here to have my shoulder looked at. But people will leave, and many of them will come out with a disability rating. I don't want to say a diagnosis, a disability rating. And those range from 0% to 100% and everything in between. So somebody could come out with a disability rating of 0%. And what those come is, how much does it impact your life? If you're at 100%, it impacts your daily life significantly. If you're at 50%, it impacts your life a good deal. If you're at 30%, okay, it's a moderate, but it's not really shutting you down. If you're at 0%, they're saying, okay, you have some of the markers, but you're doing fine now. It's not impacting. And the reason a VA does that is actually a good thing. They're actually taking care of veterans, because when we get that rating, it allows us services, not just now, but in the future. So what they're saying is, you're 0%. You have no limits now, but should it get worse in the future, our services are open to you. So it's actually a good thing for the veterans overall. But for veteran pilots, even something as low as 0%, you have to claim on your MedExpress, I have a disability rating for PTSD or social anxiety or whatever they've put on you. So now that, even though it's 0%, you have no effects in your life, you now have a rating that you have to disclose to the FAA. And the FAA has not been able to capture the nuances in those levels between 0 to 100%. You know, unfortunately to them, PTS is PTS, or PTSD is PTSD. Mm-hmm. Now, I will say, their new flow, I'm hopeful. I haven't seen people go through the new flow yet, but I'm hopeful that it will change some of that. But the unfortunate reality is, the stigma is long-lasting, and that's something that we have to kind of get past.
1: You're listening to EA Radio. I'm speaking with Eric Vetro, who is an airline pilot, veteran, and a member of the Pilot Mental Health Campaign. And we were just talking in this area. So one of the reasons why, which just kind of reinforced the whole negativity that we look at this process, and that the FAA kind of waded in heavy-handedly and got a hold of a bunch of records and sidelined a bunch of veterans and kind of brought up all those old concerns again. And hopefully that's getting sorted out. What have you seen?
2: So I'm going to approach this very delicately, because, I could never condone anybody falsifying a record. And absolutely, I think even the people who have done that are understand of what they did. Everybody should always be truthful and honest. Mm-hmm. But I think at the same time, it's very easy to be empathetic with the reason. These are no different than hundreds, if not thousands, of pilots are seeking treatment outside of insurance to do it. The only difference with the veteran population is they have access to our federal database through the VA. I'm not saying it's right, but it's easy to empathize with having to choose between a job or your mental health. Now, the unfortunate consequence of that is, yes, they have identified and removed dozens of pilots, but the stigma associated with that, it's a Pyrrhic victory for the FAA. While they've trapped a few dozen pilots,

0: They have unfortunately sent several hundred underground. I cannot count the number of people I have heard and talked to and seen on forums or in person saying, if you want to fly after the military, do not seek treatment. That is the wrong answer. We should be encouraging them to get treatment early so they could get stable, so when they do separate, they are safe, healthy aviators.
1: That's wonderful. I think that's a very powerful statement because I think that you talked about the FAA kind of coming around a little bit on this. The military came out with something very recently just for their pilots that are in their system, that are active right now,
0: yes,
1: about how they're going to deal with people who are dealing with mental health to keep them flying.
0: I'm not 100% familiar, as I've been out for a few years. I have seen some of that. I have heard some of the chatter. I don't know all the details of it, but I think that is positive steps. And if the FAA, as well as the military service branches, can all do that, it'll be a positive step. But also us as pilots, we have to educate ourselves. We have to educate our fellow pilots, and we have to be part of that stigma. Everybody can be a part of defeating that stigma. We have to support our own pilots. We have to support our brothers and sisters out there.
1: I think the top line of that was, your career will not be impacted if you disclose and get treated for mental health, and that they're going to try to keep it going. Do you have any recommendations for veterans on how they can move forward if they're kind of in this situation?
0: First off, this is a great career, but nothing is more important than your health. I recommend people to seek treatment early. Get ahead of it before it becomes a debilitating issue, before it becomes clinical depression. Simple psychotherapy with a proven record of stability, you probably will never see a special issue, you'll never see a downslip. Get ahead of it early.
1: If you want to hear more about Eric's story, and I will be joining this panel as well. There's a panel 2:30 on Friday, I believe, in Forum 7. And we'll be talking about our particular journeys in pilot mental health. Eric, thanks for joining
0: us. Thank you very much. We appreciate it.
1: Eric Vetro is an airline pilot, veteran, and member of the Pilot Mental Health Campaign. This is EAA Radio.
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3: This is Digital Dave.
4: I'm Fast Eddie, and I'm still not believing it.
3: And I can't, I have to wonder how many people are going to show up for a forum called Destroy Your Engine in 1 Minute.
4: Yeah, no kidding.
3: I think that's kind of the opposite of what I want to know.
4: Yeah, you would think that longevity would be the key to happy flights.
3: That's right, that's right. And joining us is Dr. Ian Johnson. Looking very dapper in those sunglasses over there. He's trying to hide his identity.
4: He's got his full cool factor
3: going here. He doesn't want to be seen with us. No. Can't blame him for that.
4: I don't want to be seen with us either.
3: And he's from the FAA.
4: The Friendly Aviation Administration.
3: And we need the help here.
4: We do. We
3: All right. Good morning, sir.
5: Morning.
4: We're talking about human factors, the nut holding the yoke.
3: Human factors and automation, correct? We want to combine the two.
5: Yes.
3: Now, I have to ask, I would think that the military has got more experience in accommodating multiple sources of information into a cockpit and presenting it in a way that a pilot can handle. So is that a good place for you guys to take a look and see how it's done?
5: Well, the military has that too, yeah. But in the civilian world, you know, the main aircraft manufacturers like Boeing and even some of the business jet folks like Cessna and they also have human factors people on board, right, to assist with ensuring that the information that they put in the cockpit is designed with the human in mind. So they're no different from the military. I mean, the military has certain extra capabilities that they need, but they also have to consider the human factors when they're doing their design.
3: Well, so many things are changing. I imagine it's a hard target to hit right now. New, like all the weather information advances that are coming out, and all this has to be conglomerated, I guess is a word.
4: Well, you've got to make it. I'm assuming you want it so that the pilot doesn't feel overloaded.
3: Right.
4: It's simple, direct, easy to get to, and easy to understand.
5: Well, you're actually correct. So there's an array of information out there today that pilots have access to. But one of the things that we don't want to do is to, when we present that information or when they're using it in the cockpit, for them to suffer from cognitive workload. So we have to ensure that it's very intuitive, it's simplistic. We use a word called high glance. You look at it, you know exactly what you're looking at. We should be able to give them all the information they need, but just they have their ability to basically look at what they want to look at, and then if they want to dig deeper into it. For an example would be, you know, you have a METAR, right? A symbol of a METAR, it says your airport is VFR or IFR. You have a symbology to tell you that. Now, if you want to dig deeper to look at the remarks of the METAR or anything like that, you should be able to do that. But it should be very intuitive.
3: Intuitive, yes. I mean, reading METARs alone can be counterintuitive, but yeah. You also want this to be universal across platforms, across different aircraft, different yes. Manufacturers, yeah. and even different countries.
5: Right. Well, consistency is very important because we have to take into consideration that, you know, we're not operating isolated. You have pilots from different parts of the world that fly into the U.S., and so if you have a consistent way of presenting information to pilots, it makes the learning curve less. And, you know, that would cut down on, you know, maybe a few accidents.
3: I hope so.
5: Yeah.
3: Are you guys messing around with AI at all and how that might help us?
5: Well, you know, there's a big push for AI. But I think what people need to understand that, you know, a machine is only as good as what is intended to do, right? So there's going to be a learning curve. There's also the education part that the human has to understand what the AI is doing. And if the AI is supervising the human, then we need to know roles and responsibilities. And when it comes to weather, because weather is so dynamic, we first need to look at what the pilot does today, and then can the AI do that and do it better? And it will take several iterations before we can do that. You know, AI is not going to, you're just going to put AI in a cockpit today to provide weather information to the pilot without the pilot being in the loop.
3: Right.
5: So the pilot should be able to look at what the AI is generating and make a decision. And, of course, the source of the information, I think, is important, right? The QC, the quality of the information, who is doing the quality control on that information to know if it's correct. Even though weather information is advisory, there are some pilots that are actually using that to make decisions.
3: Okay.
5: And so if we're going to use AI, we need to ensure that we get it right.
3: Yes, you need to test it thoroughly. Cause
5: exactly.
3: Last thing I want to hear from my AI is, hey, look at that.
4: Oh, did you see that?
3: Yeah, that's not good. Well, you know, just like autonomous other vehicles, I'm a ways from trusting all that yet. Yeah. So weather information, though, I need all the help I could get.
4: Yeah, weather, it can change so rapidly these days. What with the heat domes and the droughts and the forest fires, weather is definitely playing a huge role in getting information, current, accurate information. It's definitely going to make lives easier for all of the pilots out there.
3: Once you prove that we can trust it.
5: Well, people need to understand that weather is dynamic, right? And, you know, for an example would be if you're preparing to leave home at 9 o'clock to go somewhere and you start planning your flight at 7 o'clock in the morning. That by the time 9 o'clock, that weather might change. So you may want to look to see if there's any updates to that weather rather than just hopping in the airplane and get out.
3: Yeah,
5: and once you're in the air, now things start changing rapidly and you basically have no way out.
3: Right.
5: And a lot of pilots do that. You know, you could be distracted, maybe you get a phone call as you forget to check the weather and you hop in the airplane and then the weather change. And once pilots can understand that weather is dynamic, where you saw the weather when you were on the ground, it's not going to be there when you get there. It'll change, and you have to be cognizant of that at all times.
4: You know, and one of the other problems that I see with this, not just human interfacing, but time lag from when a weather system is detected and passed on, relayed to the pilots that need that information.
5: Yeah, we refer to that as latency. So we have weather information latency demonstrator in the FAA's hangar that was developed by Purdue University through a grant sponsored by the WITIC program or funded by the WITIC program. And that is basically to basically give pilots a sense of, okay, what you see on the glass, there is some latency involved. It could be 5, 10, 15, or 10 minutes old. And so you should not use that information as real time.
3: Right. You should understand that that is old information.
5: Exactly. And that's the key. So pilots need to understand that. I basically say what you see out the window, that's real.
3: Right.
5: And what you see in the glass, there's some latency involved.
3: Right. And hopefully it's 5 minutes or less, but the data communication capability to refresh that quickly.
5: Right. Well, there's another issue there, too. So it depends on the processing speed of the display that you have in the cockpit, mm-hmm. because there could be a delay in processing that information, basically presenting it. So you have the delay from the next red image of itself, and then you have the delay of when that information is presented. You combine both together, and then you have the total number.
3: Right, and it could be more than you think.
5: Exactly. But you have to be cognizant of it.
3: Right.
4: Yeah, and it can actually put you into danger, unnecessary danger, rather than getting you out of it. You might be looking at a hole in the weather, and that hole's not there when you roll into it.
5: Yep. And a lot of pilots have killed themselves. We call it punch the gap.
3: Yeah. I've heard it described as sucker holes.
5: Yeah.
3: So, wow. Yeah, weather never wants to cooperate with us.
4: Never does.
3: Anyway.
4: Mother Nature is rather capricious at times.
3: Yep. We're speaking with Dr. Ian Johnson of the FAA about human factors and in the cockpit. What other human factor? First off, in determining a system, there are so many different flavors of human. I mean, that's got to be a whole branch of research in itself.
5: Right. So, you know, when you're designing systems, you have to look at who's the intended use and who are the users of the system. And you have to ensure that you incorporate that into your design. And when you're doing the research, you want to bring in a diverse group, a representation of those individuals. For instance, you know, you have airline pilots from all over the world, right? And, you know, some of the, you have to also incorporate the airline's policies and procedures. You know, Southwest may have a different policy. Delta may have a different policy. So, I mean, a company like Boeing, they have done research in that area for their customers, right? How their customers use information in the cockpit. And they design the cockpit based on that for that airline. But some things are standard. And so you need to ensure that you focus on that. But you can't, it's not a one-size-fit-all.
3: Yeah, that's the problem. It's not a one-size-fit-all.
5: Yeah.
3: And then, of course, every few years, another emerging technology pops up, and you got to figure out how to incorporate that.
5: Yes.
3: It's a difficult time to be a designer.
4: Maybe, but it, you know, I wouldn't look at it as difficult. I would say it's challenging.
3: Yeah.
5: It is. It is challenging. But, you know, the weakest link right now in the system is the human.
3: Oh, no, not that.
4: Yep.
5: Yes. I mean, airplanes are safer today than they were, you know, years ago. And, you know, we have all this technology that we put in the cockpit or on the airplane. But pilots or humans need to know the capabilities and limitations of those technologies.
3: Right. You need to know it inside out before you trust your life on it.
5: Exactly.
3: Okay. And that's a lot to learn.
4: It is. And, you know, one of the things that may have to be done is more intense training programs regarding this stuff.
3: Specialized high-intensity training?
4: Yes. Very much so.
5: Yep.
3: Well, it's up to you guys to design all that so that us, you know, normal people can figure it out.
4: Right.
5: Well, we can design as much as we want, but, you know, when it's fielded, it's left up to the individuals to use it the way that it was intended and not to go outside of that and take the necessary training on precautions that they need.
3: Yeah, it's like when I'm in the car and I use a GPS, I only turn it on so I can argue with it.
5: There you go.
3: I want that in the cockpit.
5: No.
4: Look at it this way. The FAA may come out with a book that says Weather for Dummies.
3: That's what we need.
4: Yeah.
3: You know?
4: Really?
3: Advanced satellite systems for dummies. It's like, come on, man. I mean, the manuals and then there's always the over reliance on technology. What do we do when it doesn't want to work that day?
5: Exactly. So pilots need to keep that in mind, right? The technology is there to help you, but of course you need to know the capabilities and limitations and how you work hand in hand with the technology.
3: All right. Well, I want to thank you for joining us, sir. It's been most informative. This is Digital Dave,
4: and I'm Fast Eddie, weathered in at EAA Radio.
5: Thank you very much.
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1: Welcome back to Course Correction. I'm Fareed Guillot. When watching an air show, it's quite apparent that airplanes turn dollars into noise. The more noise, the more money needed. However, while enjoying these visual sights, your ears would like a word. Here with us now is Dr. Jason Meyer, a regional training manager with Miracle Ear, to explain how to love your ears and aviation. Welcome, Jason.
6: Thank you for having me.
1: All right. So tell us a little bit more about your experience. Obviously, you're a doctor, so an audiologist.
6: Yes.
1: Is that right? So
6: yep.
1: Tell us a little bit about what you've learned about the ear.
6: Well, the ear is something that is very, very obviously important for the way we live as humans because of communication,
1: mm-hmm.
6: being able to communicate with each other. It is a big part of our experience here.
1: Yeah.
6: You know, with the sounds of the machines and the camaraderie with others. But our hearing is something that you want to protect,
1: mm-hmm.
6: Because it is something that noise can affect it.
1: Yeah.
6: And reduce it, and you can't get that back.
1: Right.
6: When that happens. So you want to limit your exposure as much as you can.
1: Mm-hmm. Yeah. Let's talk a little bit how the ear operates. So we're talking about vibrations, and the inside of the ear feels those vibrations. And at some point, if you vibrate them with too much noise, mm-hmm. they'll become permanently damaged or diminished.
6: Exactly. Sound is energy. So too much energy goes through that system. There's thousands of little structures, sensory structures that help to transmit that energy to the brain for processing. If you overload that system, it's going to damage those structures, and you can't rebuild those.
1: Right.
6: So you want to try to protect that energy as much as you can from getting through that system, mm-hmm. That exposure.
1: I tell my kids that, you know, hey, the finger doesn't grow.
6: Exactly.
1: The stuff on the body that doesn't grow back,
6: yeah.
1: you need to take care of that stuff.
6: And those
1: structures in your ear do not grow back.
6: No.
1: And so you lose some frequencies depending on how much damage you cause.
6: Yeah, typically we lose our high frequencies first. So that is very important for understanding speech.
1: Right.
6: So when that starts to slip, you notice I'm just not understanding people as well as I used to. You notice that when you get into noisier environments, it bothers you more than it used to. It sounds like people are mumbling
1: mm-hmm.
6: more than they used to. Some people do mumble, let's be honest.
1: Right.
6: But it makes sense.
1: Guilty.
6: Yeah, exactly. A lot of us spouses do that with each other, right? But those high frequencies start to slip away, and then that clarity of sound and speech mm-hmm. also starts to slip away.
1: So let's talk about some best practices, because I'm going to give you my particular kind of I love radio,
6: yep.
1: and it's something that I did early on, and it's, you know, I like to produce things, so I'm in editing, and I need to hear little things to see if I'm mm-hmm. if something needs to be changed up or down, so that's a very finite thing going on. I also fly an airliner, and a loud one at that. Where in the flight deck, we don't necessarily need the headphones all the time, but there's a constant mm-hmm. background noise that's mm-hmm. going, and for hours, because I do ocean crossings.
6: Mm.
1: So what are some tips that you would have for me to maintain my finite hearing mm-hmm. so I can do these little dainty things I like to do with my hobby?
6: Right.
1: Well, but I'm also exposed to a constant, certain, it's going to be about the same frequency all the time.
6: I'm going to give you a little bit of another incentive for mm-hmm. protecting your hearing when you're going across those
1: yeah.
6: long routes. You know, when you're exposed to all that noise, it's fatiguing
1: yeah.
6: after a while. You land and it's like, oof, you're kind of tired from listening to all that noise, where if you can wear some sort of protection on that long route, it's just going to lessen that stress, that cognitive overload of all that noise constantly. From getting into the brain. It's fatiguing. It's stressful. There's been lots of studies done on that.
1: Mm-hmm.
6: So for you, as far as, you know, one of the hardest things to realize as far as protecting your hearing is, when do I decide to protect my hearing? At what level is that? You know, OSHA will say anything louder than 85 decibels.
1: Mm-hmm.
6: Well, none of us have a gauge
1: right.
6: that goes off and says, you know, that was 95 decibels. I need to protect my hearing. So, you know, a couple tips there would be, if you're around a constant noise, that you have to excessively raise your voice to talk to your coworker, friend, or whoever it is that's next to you, that's a sign that it's probably too loud. We know that there's certain things that are too loud for us. You know, the lawnmower, chainsaws are incredibly loud. And music, you know, you talked about that before. There's a difference from experiencing the music to turning it up enough that you're exposing yourself. So always asking yourself, do I need to have it that loud? So every time, just think about, if you think you need to wear protection, just wear protection, you know.
1: One of the things I definitely do when I'm walking around the outside of the airplane, the earplugs are always in. Sometimes, if we're not wearing headsets, I put earplugs in anyway. Well, you know, to reduce that constant noises in there, so I can maybe I won't lose that frequency as soon.
6: For sure.
1: So, working that into an air show where the sometimes the noise, the loud, the damaging noise is sudden.
6: Yes.
1: Like a high-speed pass of a jet and things like that. So what are some tips for the air show attendee?
6: Yeah, you know, those sudden blasts where you're not expecting that, right? I was just out there when one of the jets was banking right by us. So if you don't have that immediate protection in place, you know, there's nothing wrong with earmuffs. Putting your own hands over your ears or pushing in your tragus just to provide some protection. Because if it's loud enough, that one-time event, that one-time occurrence can cause damage. And we see that all the time every year, especially in the summer, 4th of July. Firecrackers going off too close to somebody's ear. That sudden energy going through the hearing system can cause immediate damage. So, yeah, last case resort is cover your ears with your hands and push in your tragus, yeah.
1: We're speaking with Jason Meyer, a regional training manager with Miracle Ear, about safety for your ears at AirVenture, amongst other things. Back when I was 20, I was working at a filling station helping some lady air up her tire. And, of course, the sidewalls were very weak, and it went right off right next to my left ear. And I, you know, of course, that's a little bit of hypochondria, but I just feel like my entire life, I've always had a little bit of ringing from time to time. Mm-hmm. You know, it's like we have these events in our lives where they damage. Just yesterday, when I was sitting out on the flight line watching the Jet Waco, which is that biplane with the jet slung underneath, very cool. But I knew exactly when it was coming by, so I was pushed in. What was the name of that? That little
6: the tragus,
1: which is that you can push that in and cover your ear hole.
6: Yep.
1: I would do that, you know, to kind of cover until I knew that it was not going to be right directed at me. That was enough, you know.
6: That's smart, I think,
1: to kind of protect it. And you know, so if you don't even have the earplugs, so you don't, you can do hands free ear protection.
6: Yeah, exactly.
1: That's one of them. Yeah, you know.
6: Exactly. And you know, when that happens, you're still experiencing the power of that jet, right? You're not taking away the experience because you can feel it. If you can feel sound, cover your ears.
1: Right.
6: Protect yourself, yeah.
1: I don't remember when, my father used to tell me about this, and he didn't go to any rock concerts, but he knew about this, and that was, they used to start at a certain time, maybe it was in the 70s, they started sending out the frequencies of bass to improve or to enhance the experience by vibrating everybody's bodies along with it, you know?
6: Yep. That's part of the experience, right? But how many of those older musicians and rock stars, their hearing is gone.
1: And it's kind of interesting. So let's talk a little bit about Miracle Ear and what is the technology that's trying to, like, restore? What can it restore? Can it restore frequency ranges, or it just restores you being able to hear something?
6: Yeah, it depends on what's left. Mm-hmm. So we can only work with the residual hearing that is left.
1: Okay.
6: And that is one of the reasons that we always recommend people get their hearing tested as soon as possible. Get that baseline. We offer free hearing evaluations for anybody that wants to come in for that. And the more of that history that we have of the hearing, is it regresses or progresses, however you want to say it, the better job that we can do with the recommendations. So whatever is left, that's what we're trying to take advantage of. So that's why we always harp on, hey, save what you got left. Because even if you do have a hearing loss that needs hearing aids down the road, the more that we have left to work with, the better job that we can do.
1: Okay.
6: Yeah.
1: Anything else that we didn't touch on as far as protecting your hearing, especially here?
6: No, just common sense. You know, just be an advocate for yourself. Like you said, anything with the body that can grow back, you want to protect yourself. It's an investment for down the road that you can continue to enjoy these moments out there.
1: Right.
6: You know, a big part of EAA is that passion, that camaraderie that you guys have with each other. Mm-hmm. And to be able to connect and communicate with each other. So just always be thinking, hey, am I overexposing my ears?
1: And something you had mentioned was the fact that sometimes it's the length of your exposed to that sound. It's fatiguing and so on and so forth, and that can really be an issue. You mentioned to me that you're a longtime resident, so why do you like to come here? What are some of the things that really interest you when you come to Air Venture?
6: It's a combination of, obviously, aviation. I'm not a pilot like yourself, but who doesn't like planes?
1: Enthusiasts. We love enthusiasts. So,
6: Yeah. You know, when those jets go by, the goosebumps for all of us, everybody rips their head around. And then it's the people. It's the energy that's here. Everybody wants to be here, so why wouldn't you want to be around that? You know, that's pretty cool.
1: Well, Jason, I want to thank you for joining us. And Jason, I hear you, and I will do better next time.
6: Yep. One last thing I want to say is the Miracle Ear Foundation is a big part of what we offer for the community. It's free hearing aids for those that are eligible for it. So please, if you're interested, go to MiracleEarFoundation.org. So thank you.
1: That's excellent. Thank you for getting that in. Dr. Jason Meyer, Regional Training Manager with Miracle Ear on EAA Radio.
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3: All right, joining us are Mike Blythe and Linda Solers from Sling.
4: Sling.
3: Now, I went and looked at this plane, and I met this young lady here, and that is an incredible little airplane. I was kind of blown away.
7: Well, thank you very much.
3: And your spokesperson here is an incredible pilot, too. She's got a heck of a story. Anyway, let's talk to us about the Sling.
8: So we founded the company in 2005. And the first aircraft we produced was the Sling 2, a two-seater, which is an LSA.
3: And that's the low wing.
8: That's the low wing, yeah. Very nice, robust. It's perfect training aircraft. I came from a flight training background, so that was how I came about deciding to make it really focused on flight training. Second aircraft was a four-seater, light four-seater called the Sling 4. That we produced that in 2011. Then in 2017, the Rotax 915 engine was introduced, and we produced an upgraded version of the four-seater called the Sling TSI, which is Sling production today, and it's our top-selling model. And 2 years ago, we launched the Sling High Wing, which is a high wing version of the TSI, flying with the Rotax 916, the brand new Rotax engine, and with the constant speed propeller. So, yeah.
3: That's kind of nice.
8: They are really great aircraft.
3: I'm with...
7: Linda.
3: Jeez. I don't think I like getting in and out of a low wing when it's raining. I don't need to wash the cockpit, as she said. Yeah. And I've always liked the look of the high wing. So, that's a nice airplane.
8: Yeah. Yeah, we've had tremendous support this year. I haven't been here for 5 years, and...
3: Well, you picked a good year to come in.
8: Yeah, this year coming in is like, wow, I'm blown away. Of course, we've got these fantastic aircraft on display as well.
3: Yeah, you hold your own. Don't worry. You hold your own. composite, basically, or steel tube underneath composite? I didn't get into that.
8: Yeah, so they are aluminum. Aluminum aircraft.
3: That's close.
8: Yeah. And excepting for the high wing, it was a departure for us. We made the center part of the fuselage all composite, which is mostly carbon fiber. And the reason for that was the strength-to-weight ratio. It's a strutless wing. It's cantilever wing. So we need to...
3: Oh, you're right. I just realized that. I didn't notice that before.
8: Yeah, it's a real airplane, you know?
3: Yeah, well, no.
8: You don't call it an airplane here. You call it an airplane, right?
3: An airplane. But it's a lot easier to get in and out of.
8: Yeah. And so, but otherwise, everything else is aluminum. And so, as a for a kit builder, of course, it's easy to work with. We make a really complete kit, and we're really proud of that. So,
7: and that also gives them the chance to have a wonderful amount of room in the cabin and a very thin fuselage structure.
3: Yeah, how quiet is it inside then? Pretty quiet?
7: Yeah.
3: No worse than any other airplane?
7: Yeah, my wonderful noise canceling headsets. Exactly. But yeah, it's smooth, it's quiet. I like to think of the Sling High Wing as kind of the love child between a 210 and a TSI. Because okay. It handles brilliantly, it's nimble on the controls. I always thought to get the High Wing of my dreams I'd have to give up on a little bit of the handling characteristics that would otherwise be nice. But with this plane, you don't. You've got the solidity and the stability of a High Wing and the handling characteristics of a little fighter.
3: Well, if I knew that word was coming.
4: There it is.
3: There it is. That's why she bought it. Useful load is quite remarkable from what she was telling me.
8: Yeah. So I can think in kilograms. So I'm going to tell.
3: Oh, ask don't do that.
8: To tell you about that in pounds.
7: Yeah. Well, so it's 1,050, I believe, is the current published number for the useful load in pounds.
8: Yeah.
7: And it's a very, very capable aircraft. And of course, to do that crossing, we had 900. Well,
3: it better explain what the crossing was first, because most people won't understand that.
7: Yeah. Okay. So when I started building back in 21. There was a lot of wait time with shipping, and it was going to take like 8 months or more just to get the kit delivered. So I requested, opted, and very grateful that Sling allowed me to go out to the factory so that, because I was concerned not only with the time it was going to take to get the kit, but if there was a part that I boogered up when I was working on it or didn't fit quite right, who knew how many months it would take to get that part, only to go back and forth.
3: Okay, now let's explain. You were here in America, and
7: yes.
3: The factory was in?
7: South Africa.
3: Okay, South right around the corner.
7: Yeah. South Johannesburg. Well, I have the great privilege of being an airline captain, so I had the opportunity to go back and forth easily. And I'm used to long flights, so it's 15 hours from Newark to Johannesburg direct, which is just another day for me. So it wasn't a problem for me to go back and forth. So I went there, and the Sling typically has their production. They make a prototype, they freeze the design, they do a production prototype to get through the production process and make sure all that is working, and then they start production. But I talked them into letting me come and be a part of the...
3: Talked? Look at his face. I'm not sure that's the correct word.
8: Gently persuaded us.
3: Yes,
7: gently persuaded them.
4: Why do I get the feeling there's a little strong-arm tactics going on there?
8: Exactly.
7: So I went there, and it was just such an incredible experience. I built from a flat box kit. Normally,
3: Little IKEA pictures?
7: The pictures are great. The pictures are great. They have wonderful manuals, actually. That's one of the strengths, I believe. I've never built a plane before.
8: Yeah.
7: I'm an AMP, and I've worked on planes, and I had a 210. But this is my first foyer, and I've been coming to Sun and Fun since 1985. So it's a long-held dream of mine to build a plane. So I built it from a flat box. The other option is that you can build it from a quick build, where more of the structure is actually created before you begin as a kit builder. And it saves about 500 hours. But I built from the flat box, and I had the great good honor of being there as things were getting solidified and tests were being done, and was able to provide some input on things from handling all the way to the interior.
3: Yeah, meanwhile, in the meetings, they're going, hey, let's see if she can do it. If she can do it, anybody can do it, you know?
7: Well, it was wonderful, and I actually also had the opportunity to get to see and be a part of some of the stuff that the average kit builder, even if they buy a flat box, won't do, because in the case of the Sling High Wing, the fuselage, when it's delivered, comes complete and finished. Pretty much. I mean, not the interior and the running the lines and stuff, but the structure and what they call the top box, which is where a lot of the magic and this, you are in the presence of a legend, I'm telling you. and he has a lot of magic that happens in the top box that a lot of
3: does it say that on the drawing? Install magic now.
7: That's right. Yeah. But I had the opportunity to buck some of the rivets and on the spars, because that's where one of the great things about the Slings, they provide very, very complete kits. You don't have to manufacture anything. It's all pre-drilled. Things are really easy. They provide everything but the liquids and the tools, right?
8: Correct.
7: Even the jigs you get. So it's extraordinarily
3: approachable kit
7: to build. But I had the opportunity to go and do some of the layups for the composite, which the normal kit builder wouldn't do. So in addition to that, so I spent about 4.5 months over there, back and forth over a 9-month period, 5 times, and stayed on the airport and stayed in the factory. So it was just, it was a wonderful, wonderful experience. And sorry, the rest of you will never get that.
3: They learned their lesson.
7: Yes, they're not doing that anymore.
8: Actually, you know, sometimes we get a little bit scared by customers coming to do a build at our factory because it takes up a lot of our time. But Linda, Linda was always so much fun to have around us.
3: Well, and, you picked a good one because she was already an A&P. That helped a lot, I'm sure.
8: And this this bubbly personality, you know, and really worked hard.
3: Okay.
7: And they've really become family over there. I've gone back 3 times since we made the journey back here to be involved with the factory and have some wonderful adventures. So,
3: And you had really so much faith in the design that you decided to fly, 10, 20 hours, and then?
7: So we brought myself and JP came shortly after I got there to work on his beautiful tailwheel, which I highly recommend everybody come take a look at that, too. And JP had a lot more. I've been flying jets for 20 years. JP, and so last time I owned an aircraft, it was round dials, and, you know, I was kind of out of touch with GA. JP brought with him all kinds of wonderful knowledge, has much more GA flying than I do, and the tail dragger flying, great pilot. So I think together we made a terrific team. And then we decided, well, we have wings, and again, it was going to take 8 months or more to ship it over and reassemble. So we decided to fly it. They had tried to get the prototype to Oshkosh the year prior, but because of the COVID restrictions and 2 weeks here and blah, blah, blah, that didn't happen. So we came in mass. So it was my plane, JP's, and the initial prototype, nose wheel. And there was 2 people in each plane, and we came over up Africa. And then the big leg was from Cape Verde to Barbados, which was 2,100 nautical miles. Took us about 14.5 hours. And we enjoyed it very much and had a wonderful, wonderful experience and proved the plane and the wonderful Rotax engine.
3: There you go. There you go. All right. Where are you here on the field?
8: We're straight opposite you here. And if you have Google Maps on your smartphone, just put Sling Island into Google Maps, and we're right opposite you over here.
3: You're right across the way.
8: The big tent. Look for Sling. That's where you'll find us.
3: All right. Well, thank you for joining us. That's a very nice little airplane. I got to give you credit for that.
8: Thank you. This is
3: Digital Dave.
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3: Wow.
8: Thanks very much.
7: Thank you.
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9: Michael, Mogadishu, what were we doing there? Mission.
10: So initially, it was actually a humanitarian relief operation.
9: The Somali people. What year was this? Sorry.
10: In 92, we entered Somalia, just before Christmas of 92. And it was really just provide security for relief organizations. I was not personally involved at that point. And then over about a 6-month period, the mission started to expand in scope and essentially became a manhunt. And that's when we got involved, because that's kind of one of the missions that we usually take on within the special operations world. So our rehearsals and our focus was on being able to go into the city and capture, as it turned out, a list of 50 individuals that the UN wanted apprehended.
9: What is the crew of, now this is your helicopter, right, or an updated version of it?
10: It's not mine, but...
9: Well...
10: But I do have one, but it's not a Mike model.
9: But the Black Hawk, how many on the crew and...
10: Typically, in the Army, it's a crew of 4. It doesn't have to be. I mean, you can just fly with 2 pilots if you want to. But typically, for tactical missions, a crew of 4, 2 pilots, 2 crew chiefs.
9: So what happened that day?
10: So it's the 7th mission. That day you're referring to, I'm assuming, is Black Hawk Down, October 3rd, 93.
9: Right.
10: The mission that day is to go capture 2 top 10 personnel. We'd already captured the number 2 guy, and we'd captured 25 others. So we had 26 already in prison in a 6-week period. So it had gone pretty well. We hadn't lost any people and hadn't lost any aircraft. But this particular day we knew was going to be different. There was 4 things about it. One, worst part of town. If you put a pin on the map, the place you do not want to go in Mogadishu, that's where the mission was. Number 2 is daytime, so we can't use our night vision technology, and we can't really hide as well, obviously, in the dark. Number three, we've done it six times before. So they're starting to learn what our tactics are, and they're doing things to be more effective against that. And the last one is you can't land Blackhawks in the street. This part of the city, the streets are too narrow. So it's okay going in because we can fast rope people in. Means you throw ropes out the side and they slide down the ropes. Easy, fast, it's probably better than landing. The issue comes with extraction. So we can't air land the Blackhawks, which means we've either got to get everybody off rooftops, which is not a good idea because rooftop extraction, you've been on the target now for probably a half an hour, attracting a lot of attention. You come in and land on the roof. I mean, you think about it, it's kind of hard to articulate here, but, you know, picture a helicopter up over the top of that screen. Anybody in this whole area can shoot at it, whereas if you land it in here, you have the natural cover of the buildings around you. So if you want, in an urban environment, if you can air land, you want to do it. So we decided we're not going to extract with helicopters. We're going to extract with ground vehicles, which was the right answer. So we go in, the mission's going okay. Couple little things happened. We did have a Ranger fall from an aircraft, which, you know, to most people wouldn't be a little thing. But, you know, in the conduct of an operation like that, you know, you just fix the problem and move on. About 40 minutes in, we lose our first aircraft. And it was Super 6-1.
9: And how many aircraft were there?
10: There were over 20 on the mission. Oh. Yeah, and plus about four fixed-wing assets overhead. So, I mean, these are pretty complicated little missions. The first Blackhawk is shot down, and what they're doing is they're orbiting the target, not a 30-millimeter gun, but a gun with a high rate of fire, is 7.62, but we could shoot 4,000 rounds a minute with it. So much more firepower than the troops on the ground have on their own. It's why they love close air support and why they like helo support, because, you know, we can bring some real firepower to the fight. So he's in tight, circling the target, and gets shot down by an RPG. So a few other things happened. We had a search and rescue bird get shot down. It went in to try to help that down crew. They get hit by an RPG. So that's when I got called in to replace that first aircraft. So when you get called in to replace somebody who just got shot down, I mean, it's not going to be a good day. You know, and we knew that going in, but we also know the guys on the ground, they need the support. They're being pummeled and they're surrounded. And they're not going to get out of there if we don't help them suppress the enemy fire. So we roll in. We made it around about three times when we got hit by an RPG. And the RPG hit, that's the tail rotor on the back there. The nose, if you're not familiar with helicopters, is this pointy end over here on the left. The tail rotor keeps you from spinning. The RPG hit just underneath that big round gearbox casing that you can see right there. And it essentially blew everything off from that point up. The tail rotor left the aircraft completely, which in a Blackhawk is not a good thing. We were at low altitude, low airspeed, spun violently. The only thing you can do in that situation is shut the engines off, which is not something you really want to do either. But you have to get control of the aircraft. So we did. Ray Frank, my co-pilot, actually did it because a Blackhawk, if you get up close enough to see, the engine control levers are up overhead. They're not on the controls. So I'm flying, he's getting the engines off, and somewhere during that process, we hit the ground. And the only thing I'm trying to do is keep from flipping upside down, which I was able to do somehow. And we hit on the gear, which is the only reason I'm still here. And you mentioned, you know, dust-off pilots from Vietnam. Not only, you know, did they set the culture for Army aviation, them and you know, all helo pilots in that war, but there's so many lessons learned from a technology perspective that if you parked a Huey here and you went side by side, you could talk about, you know, Blackhawk's got two engines. Blackhawk's got redundant flight controls. It's got redundant electrical systems, hydraulic systems. It's got self-sealing fuel lines. All of that stuff came out of lessons learned from Vietnam, things that, you know, would have saved lives had they been in place then that are in these airframes today, part of why I'm here. And it all works exactly as advertised.
9: So when you hit, how many? There were four of you on board at the time?
10: Yes.
9: So when you hit, who was injured? Anyone?
10: Oh, we were all injured very bad, yeah. I broke my, you know, even though those landing gear will strut or attenuate the crash, and the seat does the same thing. It has shock absorbers on it. We hit so hard that my right femur actually snapped off on the seat, just the pure G-forces of the impact. And then my vertebrae were crushed in my spine. Not the discs, but the actual bones themselves smashed into each other, and one compressed 30%, so the compression fracture is. So I had pretty serious injuries, and then obviously was unconscious for probably 5 minutes.
9: How quickly were you surrounded?
10: Well, onesie-twosie Somalis started coming in right away, but two Delta Force commandos, Randy Shugart and Gary Gordon, were overhead, and they saw that something had to be done or we're going to be lost, and they volunteered to go in. And, I don't think you can ever fully appreciate the significance of that act. You're looking down, I often ask myself, if I was in their shoes, would I have done that? You know, it's hard to, you don't know. There's no way to know. But they did, and not only did they volunteer, but they were told no initially. And then finally, one of them got on the radio directly to the command center and said, if you don't let us go in, these guys are gone. And they were given permission, they dropped off, and they came up alongside.
9: How did they get down?
10: Super 6-2, another Blackhawk, got as close as they could, and Gary and Randy maneuvered on the ground to finally get to our
9: side. Did they rope down? Or?
10: I think they jumped. I think they were able to get down to about 8 feet, and they jumped out.
9: Right. Now, they came to your protection, right?
10: Right.
9: And what happened then?
10: So they arrived on the side of the aircraft, and I knew them, so I'm thinking, somehow, there's a rescue force here. This is over. Not knowing, it's just two guys, and that's the next reinforcements don't get there for 8 hours. So we were on our own for the long haul. Didn't know it. So I'm optimistic at this point. But we fought the enemy off for, I'd say, maybe 15 minutes. Gary Gordon goes down first. Randy then comes back around, and I think at that point, it's just me and Randy. I don't think anybody else is left. I've shot all my ammunition. He gives me Gary's weapon. He grabs the crew chief's weapons from the aircraft and goes back around, makes his last stand. They estimate, there's hundreds of Somalis here. So it's a matter of seconds before he just can't hold them all off. So he's killed, and then they overrun the site. Initially, pretty certain they're going to kill me because they're all out of control, angry and violent, and there's nothing you can do. I mean, you can't run, you can't hide, got no ammunition left. So I basically accepted my fate. So they descended on me and started to beat me to death. I mean, they broke my nose, my cheekbone, my eye socket. They were ripping all my gear off. And I had been to survival school. It's one thing, another lesson learned from Vietnam. We didn't historically send Army aviators or ground force to survival school prior to deploying to combat. But post-Vietnam, all of our special forces, of which I technically was qualified as, went to survival school. So I went to survival school where they teach you as much as they can what you're supposed to do in these situations. And they basically tell you, make the best of it. Don't make it any worse than it already is. So I essentially did my best to just roll with the punches and not antagonize them anymore. They realized I had value as a prisoner, stopped the madness, fired shots in the air, got control of the mob, and brought me into captivity.
9: And what happened in captivity?
10: Well, it's no picnic either. They teach us in survival school, it doesn't matter how hungry, tired, thirsty you are, evasion is way better than captivity. And it is. But captivity is better than death, I guess. So I was shot in captivity on the next day. They didn't care about my injuries. They were throwing me around like no litter, nothing, just throwing me in cars. My femur went out the backside of my leg at some point in that process. They did a video interrogation, which most people recognize when they see it, aired on international television. But over time, doing some of the things they taught me in survival school, they began to be more, I don't want to say kind, but not as hostile. And it got to the point where I don't think, even if their orders were to kill me in the event of a rescue attempt, I'm not sure they would have, because they just kind of got to know me, developed almost a relationship with me, because, you spend 11 days with somebody 24/7. I guess they become human to you if they weren't in the beginning.
9: To what extent do you think they were already in the process of negotiating or trying to take advantage of the fact that you were captured?
10: Well, I don't really think they had a plan. It didn't seem like they had a plan initially. It seemed somewhat chaotic. And then when they made the video and it aired, obviously everybody knew that I was in captivity. But then the president sent the former ambassador, a gentleman named Robert Oakley, who the Somalis really...
9: President of the United States.
10: The president of the U.S. sent Robert Oakley to Somalia. And the Somalis really liked Robert Oakley. I've always said, if we had 1,000 Robert Oakleys out there in the world, we wouldn't have half the trouble we have, because he was a great statesman. He was a straight shooter. They trusted him. And he met with them, and he said, you got two choices. And I heard him tell this story to me more than once. He said, I told him, you can keep him in captivity, or you can let him go. If you keep him, sooner or later, we're going to figure out where he is, and we're going to come rescue him. And when we do, we're coming with everything we got. And there was AC-130s and fighters and carrier battle group all had been brought in to put this bonfire out now. And he had credibility. So when he said that, the Somalis said, I think the best course of action is let him go. And within 48 hours, they let me go. And I don't know if we're going to circle back, but Randy Shugart and Gary Gordon were posthumously awarded the Medal of Honor, and I just want to make sure that gets into the conversation.
9: Right. Yeah.
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3: This is Digital Dave.
4: And I'm Fast Eddie. And with us today is Mark Turner from NASA.
3: NASA.
4: Our buddies at NASA. We certainly have seen a lot of NASA this week, and it's all been really good. But Mark's got a very interesting subject here.
3: It hit me that with all this talk of electrification of aircraft and everything, it's interesting to see someone still working on combustion engines and trying to make them more efficient.
4: Right, and that's
3: or in this case, turbines.
4: That's what they're doing here. They're working with what is called a high-tech engine to reduce fuel burn.
3: Did you guys work long on that name, high-tech?
5: That happened before I started at NASA. So,
3: sure.
5: And I know they were working on it for a long time, yes.
3: So you want to increase the efficiency, power, all of the above?
5: Actually, not the power. As we have these more advanced aircraft, they're getting lighter and they're getting more aerodynamic. So we actually need less thrust to carry a certain number of passengers. We're targeting this for single aisle aircraft like the 737 and A320. So it will actually need less thrust and the fan diameter will be about the same. The problem is that the core then gets smaller, and that's physics is going to tell you that means it's going to be less efficient core because you have lower Reynolds numbers and relative tolerance is going up. So the challenge is now working with industry to make sure it's actually not just maintaining efficiency but increasing efficiency. And so that's and then we're going to have a whole lot of other things with the system to make that all more efficient.
3: Okay. Are we talking about increasing the compression ratio of the core?
5: A little bit of compression ratio, a little bit of temperatures out of the combustor into the turbine.
3: Okay.
5: And then also increasing the efficiencies of the compressor and the turbine
14: and making it lighter weight with newer materials, ceramic matrix composites.
3: Okay, I remember you guys were working on this a while back, so that is your limitation right now, is materials in the hot section.
14: Yes. Well, and we cool them anyway. I mean, so it's you're then trading off sometimes some efficiency to keep it cool so it doesn't burn up or melt. And so you're not totally limited, but then you add too much cooling flow and you reduce the benefit of having higher temperatures.
3: Right. Ceramics are promising. I mean, you guys have probably made great strides since the last time I talked about this.
14: Yes. And working with industry, industry has some ceramic parts flying already, and the goal

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1: But also in the coupon phase to make sure that happens. But when the coupons can show their benefit, they can rapidly go into something that looks like the right shape.
2: Okay, so right now I'm assuming that most of those materials are focused on the turbine blades in the hot section and maybe stator vanes, things like that, because those are what's taking most of the heat.
1: Right.
2: So and then if you can get them to hang in there, you can crank the temperature up.
1: Right.
2: Okay.
3: Well, you know, another consideration, too. You have the turbine blades and everything, but what about the burner cans themselves? I've heard stories that with a good engine overheat, a hot start or a hung start, you can take the burner cans and you can warp them all to a really bad place.
2: To scrap.
1: Well, burner can is an old term, right? They're all annular right now. So there's no separate cans that are
2: annular. The combustor. Yeah, you're thinking centrifugal.
3: I am thinking Sir Frank Whittle.
1: Yes, that's right.
2: Centrifugal.
1: That's a while ago. So it's, but the combustor is incredibly important. And when we bring up the combustor, too, we're also looking a lot at sustainable aviation fuel. And so a lot of this is also making sure the combustor works 80 to 100% with the SAFs. And that's going to be important for sustainability. The efficiency gain is also there, all part of being more sustainable.
2: So after you get it to work, it's the, oh, by the way, it has to use this fuel too.
1: No. We're getting it to work with that fuel as part of this project.
2: So you're not even using Jet A, you're using the sustainable fuel, whatever that is.
1: We will use Jet A for part of it, and then SAF is still hard to get, so we'll demonstrate it there, but the combustor has to work.
2: Right.
1: And part of the project goal and working with industry on this is it's got to be able to work with SAFs.
2: Now, you're talking about weight savings as well as from the new materials. Is that substantial? Is it just a nice side benefit?
1: It's fairly substantial. We're doing some internal works, and it matters in terms of the overall fuel burn. It's part of that calculation right now.
2: Well, then I would also expect, like, if the rotor section, any of the spinning materials get lighter, then we can see things like reduced spool-up times, things like that, which could be important.
1: We should be able to see that. And we will see that anyway. As I mentioned, the core is getting smaller, so therefore spool-up time, less inertia anyway.
2: Right.
1: And the other thing I want to mention, that HY that in high tech is for hybrid. So the other thing we're doing is we're taking an existing turbofan and adding a motor generator to the low-pressure shaft. Right now, electric power comes off the high-pressure shaft. So we can go towards more electric aircraft, distributed electric propulsion, and we can move power from the low-pressure shaft to the high-pressure shaft. There are conditions like flight idle or descent and idle that the SFC is terrible. So we can actually improve that and some other things by having that motor generator on both shafts that we haven't been able to do before.
2: Okay. So when you say SFC, you're saying what, specific fuel consumption?
1: Sorry, specific fuel consumption.
2: Okay. So you're going to improve the efficiency. It's almost like turbo compound charging, but electrically. You're adding power back in.
1: Yes, exactly.
2: Okay.
1: A good analog, yeah.
2: Yeah, okay. Interesting stuff.
1: Totally. And I know this is called Gearheads, and I am one, so I can go at any level. And NASA Pavilion is open now, and it'll be open again tomorrow. And it's we have a booth on high tech, and we have a little animation that's shown on a hologram there, and so you can come up and see it. We can show you the materials, the CMC versus the current alloys that are used in the turbine. You can compare the weight just holding it with your hands, and really good demonstration.
2: Now, will you foresee these materials as being cheaper and easier to produce? You're not there yet.
1: The industry was asked that question, and I don't see them being cheaper, mainly because of how much time and effort it takes to make them all work, but comparable in price.

0: price.
1: Okay.
0: So not exorbitantly more, but they're still working on it and still working on yield and things like that.
1: Okay, so we're speaking with Mark Turner from NASA about the high-tech engine. So, yeah, it would be counterproductive to have an engine that's 10% more efficient but costs twice as much.
0: We're working with industry partners.
1: Right.
0: Industry knows their bottom line is to make money. So they're not going to out-cost themselves in the market. And so with the cost of fuel being more sustainable, being also going to be driven by the market, I don't see that that's a problem. NASA's working collaboratively with industry. Industry's putting their cost share into this project for everything they're doing. So they wouldn't do that if they didn't see a potential product that has to make money for them.
1: Okay. What about longevity? Are you hoping that these will last longer than
0: last
1: the standard
0: longer.
1: Blades?
0: Actually, yes. That's a big part of the KPP, or key performance parameters, that is being monitored.
1: Okay. NASA has a big department of acronyms.
0: Absolutely.
1: we have to remember that.
2: Now, one of the things that you're working on here is obviously increasing the temperature in the core. Does this mean that the engine, it'll be a lot more forgiving when it comes to something like, say, a hot start or a hung start?
1: What?
0: I think the control system will be able to adapt for that.
1: Yeah, I mean, the concept of hung start, hot start with an automated starting system is probably not even a thing. The automation knows.
0: And that'll be done by industry working with how they're going to certify the future engine that actually this core will go on.
1: Okay. So increasing the temperature, to me, sounds like the fastest way you're going to do that is just put more fuel through it, but that is not the case.
0: That's not the case because it's actually now a smaller core.
1: Okay.
0: It's only going to be a little bit hotter because you mentioned the durability.
1: Right.
0: So there's a trade-off between getting that performance benefit from being hotter. We also have a higher pressure ratio and other things to benefit the performance, and the components are more efficient, too.
1: And it says in the material here, part of this is increasing the bypass ratio.
0: That's right.
1: So using
0: which
1: that
0: made the fans actually not going to be that much bigger because we need less thrust. It's only going to be a little bigger.
1: Right.
0: But that's why the core is getting smaller.
1: Right. That's where the increase is.
0: That's right.
1: Yeah.
0: A huge amount in bypass ratio benefit. Yes.
1: That, you know, the math going on behind the scenes and everybody figuring this out must be incredible. And seeing if they think it's going to work.
0: The models that are there say that, and then we get the proposals from industry, and we collaborate those and work very, very closely with industry on all phases of this. And that industry, a NASA partnership, is very important.
1: Okay, well, NASA booth, which is on Aviation Gateway Park, correct?
0: Yes.
1: All right, go on over there and ask them questions like, when's it going to be available? And can you make me one that'll do a home build? Come on, man. All right.
0: That's my other job.
1: Yeah, okay. This is Digital Dave.
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6: Here's an interview from AirVenture 2011. Good morning. This is Digital Dave.
7: And I'm Fast Eddie.
6: And joining us is Mr. Kevin Keeling of the Ford Motor Company.
7: Hello, Kevin.
6: We can say that, right? Ford Motor Company?
8: Ford Motor Company. Yes, you can.
6: Good.
8: Good morning, guys.
6: How you doing?
8: I'm doing great. Thank you.
6: And you approve of the airfield cleaning underway currently?
8: I've been out here for a little while. We have our Thunderbird owners that formed out in the museum to come in for our Cruising Legends this morning. It was raining pretty good for those guys, but it's clearing up a little right now.
6: That's great.
7: Don't expect that to last.
8: Yeah, I don't expect that to last. But
7: I was gonna say, has your aircraft carrier floated away yet?
6: Yeah, the zip line is gonna be there's gonna be clothes hung on it later to dry.
7: Yeah, really.
6: So what's on your mind today, sir?
8: Oh, we're having a great time here at AirVenture. So thanks for letting us spend some time with you guys.
7: Well, we enjoy having you here, Ford Motor Company. Of course, I love to see all the new products, and especially that special Blue Angels Mustang.
8: Oh, it's gorgeous. It's sitting right in the middle of our display.
7: I saw pictures the
6: other day. I have not been able to get over there yet either.
7: Imagine the car fully chromed, but tinted blue. That's what the paint looks like.
6: Yeah, that's what he was saying.
7: Unbelievable. There's actually a picture of it that I saw somewhere, and I'm like, whoa.
6: Now, on a side note, your new 5.0 Mustang is here as well.
8: Well, it is. We have all of our production cars here.
6: Well, my son took a picture of it and sent it to a friend of his that has an earlier model Mustang, and she's like, where did you find that? I've got to come to Oshkosh next year.
8: Yeah, we have the 5-liter Mustang. We have the V6 convertible. We also have the Boss 302 here.
7: Ooh, nice lineup.
8: Nice. And this being the 110th anniversary of Ford being involved in racing, we have several vehicles, race vehicles, in our display. We have the Trevor Bain 21 car that won the Daytona 500.
7: Nice.
8: We have a John Force's 25th anniversary race car, his NHRA car, so it's in there. We have a Boss 302S, which is something Ford Racing's put together. We have a Ford GT, if you remember the GT40s back
7: sure
8: in the
7: Le Mans
8: era. Yeah, so we have a Ford GT at our Cruisin' Legends. And, well, you can also race a Fiesta WRC in our simulator. And we have a Laguna Seca slot car track. In AirVenture today, you can see a picture of it where people are racing the cars over.
6: Oh, boy.
8: Laguna Seca up and down around the carousel and having a great time.
7: Sounds like fun.
6: That does sound like fun.
7: I'll tell you what, I bet you're going to have a lot of business today going on over there.
8: I think we will,
6: yes. Yeah.
7: Not many volunteers for the zip line because you're going to need scuba gear, but...
6: But you'll have a lot of people sitting in your cars.
8: We're going to have a lot of people in the tent. Yes, we will.
6: And you were saying tonight's feature in the drive-in theater or fly-in theater, whatever they call that.
8: Yeah, tonight we are going to have Harrison Ford join us, Edsel Ford from the Ford Motor Company, board of directors, the son of Henry Ford II, great-grandson of Henry Ford, will be joining us as well. And we'll have some of our extended Ford family members. So John Force is in town. He'll be signing autographs at 2 o'clock today. Jack Roush is going to sign autographs at noon, so they'll be joining Edsel on stage. Carol Shelby is here, so Carol will be on stage as well. And then Edsel will bring up his cousin, so to speak, we call him, Harrison Ford, another famous Ford.
6: Yeah.
8: And so Harrison Ford will show the trailer for his new movie, Cowboys and Aliens. It opens on Friday. And then we'll have the movie Clear and Present Danger tonight.
7: Hey, there's a thought. Why not change Friday night's movie to Cowboys and Aliens?
6: Oh, there you go. That'd be a scoop.
7: How about that for a premiere?
8: Yeah.
7: Now, come on. You guys are Ford Motor Company. I know you can pull this off.
8: Well, we do have some special plans on Friday. George Lucas is in town.
6: Oh,
8: He's coming in on Thursday. And so he's joining us Friday night at the Fly-In Theater, and he has a preview of his trailer that we're going to see for the first time on Thursday at the Gathering of Eagles, and it's Red Tails, the story about the Tuskegee Airmen.
7: Cool.
8: So we're going to show that on Friday night, and George Lucas actually is coming to town. So he's going to come in and show us that both at the Gathering as well as Friday night at the Fly-In Theater. And then we're going to have Apollo 13, and Gene Cernan's going to join the stage and introduce Apollo 13 on Friday night.
6: That's Friday night. Oh, I'm definitely going to that.
7: That's Apollo 13. What a fantastic story that is.
6: So you get to rub elbows with all these elite and important people.
7: And then you have to come down and see us.
8: Oh, I love coming to see you guys.
6: Yeah. Well, there you go. You know, we know Harrison Ford because we know the guy from Ford Motor Company that took Harrison Ford to the theater to introduce his new movie.
7: Right. Is that like 6 degrees of separation?
6: 2 degrees of separation, yes.
7: We used to do that with Kevin Bacon. Now we can do it with Ford Motor Company.
6: That's right.
7: We're moving up in the world here.
6: So you guys plan all year long for this event. I mean, it must be huge.
8: Well, we do have a great time coming here. And so my job, I'm in the auto shows and events world. And so most of our auto shows, you know, are indoors. And so AirVenture gives us the opportunity to come outside. And with the 100th anniversary of Naval Aviation, for us to tie in with, you know, Top Gun, with what we're doing with the USS Henry Ford, the zip line, so this carrier look to it. And so what you'll do is when you strap in, and so we have two lines, and so we push this button and you have the audio of a jet that's taking off of an aircraft carrier like a cat launch. And we have, we call it the bungee burners. So we have some trampolines that are attached to bungee cords and, and a rock ladder, and it's been packed. People have been in line day long to, and they have a great time. And so we do as well. We come out, and that's really why we enjoy AirVenture. We can come in, and whether it's the concert at the beginning of the week, we also have the Blues Brothers coming at the end of the week, and people just enjoy it. And that's what we try to do. We try to come in, and we and EAA sit down and talk about how can we add value? How can we make the experience better?
6: Well, one thing I noticed about the concert on opening day was there were more people out there than I've ever seen, because it was packed all the way out to the flight line.
8: It was.
6: And I've never seen that before. And, and there were a lot of younger generations, Oreo Speedwagon, just like I was expecting them to go, who? But no, they ran over there to see it. So
8: it was great, wasn't it?
6: That was a good show.
7: Well, I always wonder what kind of groups that you're going to get in. And I do have one suggestion.
8: What's that?
7: Moody Blues.
8: Moody Blues would be great.
7: Moody Blues would be great.
6: Oh, you know Jimmy Buffett's right on top of the
8: Jimmy
6: list.
8: Buffett, yes.
7: Jimmy Buffett, definitely.
8: Yeah.
7: Electric Light Orchestra.
6: Wow.
8: Yeah.
7: That'd be
8: Steve
7: a little
8: Miller.
7: Hard to do.
8: Steve Miller. Yeah, we talk Steve Miller. Yeah, ZZ Top. Huey Lewis.
6: Oh, yeah.
8: Journey.
6: Yeah.
8: Beach Boys.
6: So the list is growing.
7: Wait a minute.
8: Paul and Oates.
7: You guys have brought the Beach Boys in twice so far.
8: We have.
7: And knocked the place down with them.
8: Yeah, we have. Yeah, we talk about and so we just have a great time as we start, you know, thinking about how we can put something together that's going to be appealing to everyone here.
6: So is this the most fun you get to have planning the auto show, and an auto show, I should say?
8: Well, this is. AirVenture is just fantastic, and we love coming here. And so I was riding around in our golf cart the other day. We had to go someplace, I can't recall, but just looking out and watching the airplanes, and we just stop. We just stop and just marvel at watching the flight of whether it's the aerobatic teams or some of the military jets that come by. It's just fantastic.
7: Well, that is one of the more interesting parts, because the Ford Mustang was named after the North American P-51.
8: That's correct.
7: And I don't know where they came up with the idea for that, but that just plays in so well here at AirVenture. It's not...
6: Well, they obviously were thinking way ahead.
7: Yeah, exactly. And
6: talk about forward thinkers.
7: Wasn't it Lee Iacocca that came up with the idea for the Mustang originally?
8: Well, I think that we go back to the Whiz Kids that came out of the Air Force after World War II. And so the Robert McNamara's and the Tex Thorntons and people that there were several from the Air Force that came and really helped put structure at Ford Motor Company. And so that's why when you look at some of the vehicles we have, that a lot of our names actually are derived from airplanes. And so the Mustang was one. So Lee Iacocca and others, you know, certainly were at the forefront of, you know, bringing the cars out. That predates me a little bit. But a little bit?
7: I remember when they brought the Mustangs out.
6: Yeah, we were at the 64 World Fair.
7: 64
8: were you
7: World
8: really?
7: Fair.
6: Yep.
8: Is that right?
7: That's
6: yep.
7: where they made the big debut of the Mustang. And it was a cool little car.
8: Yeah, in New York.
6: Now, speaking of that, I have a 67 at home that I need to get running. I need some parts. Can you help me out?
8: Yes, we can.
7: I was going to say there are a tremendous resource out there for hop-up parts and reproduction parts to restore old Mustangs and everything. And what really amazes me is that you guys have Roush on board, Jack Roush, and he is manufacturing engine parts for P-51 Mustangs, as well as he came up with a way of repairing cracked cylinder heads and cracked engine blocks. How crazy is that?
8: He is amazing.
6: No, that I did not know.
7: That is scary amazing. I read that
6: somewhere. You're scary amazing.
7: Thank you. Thank you very much. I'm here all week, everybody. But, Jack Roush obviously works intimately with you guys at Ford, and I had the rare privilege of actually seeing a Roush Mustang that was out on the street. It was parked at a hotel I was at another air show, and I looked at that and I said, whoa, Roush Mustang.
6: That's what he said. I heard him.
8: Well, right now, all week long at the Cruisin' Legends, we do have the Roush performance trailer on display. So you can come over and look at the Mustangs and some of the other vehicles that they're involved with. And then, as I say, Thursday, Friday, Saturday, we're going to have the Mustang Stampede at the Cruisin' Legends. So we'll have all Mustangs from all eras, and so whether they're Roushes or Shelbys or Salines or Steedas or Ford Racing, and we have a whole stable of Mustangs coming in for people to come over and look at.
7: Now, you just mentioned a nice name there. In the movie Bruce Almighty, Jim Carrey got to drive a Saline. I believe it's an S1. How heavily involved was Ford with that project?
8: Well, like with others, you know, we are very involved in sharing our technology and some of the early CAD data and things like that, so that our racing team and our engineers are very involved with, you know, some of these partners that really take what we've done and they amplify it to a different level for the consumer.
7: It's a heck of a car.
6: But you're bringing them in like early on in the design process.
8: We do. Yeah, absolutely.
6: I'm surprised at that because it used to be the old days they would just go out and buy one, I guess, and tear it apart and see what they could do with it.
8: Yeah. We go a lot further than that even. And so there's something called YOSEMA, the Special Equipment Market Association. So it's really the aftermarket members. And we are very good at technology transfer and sharing data with them very early so that as we bring out a new vehicle that they are able to then have their components so that vehicles can be modified, customized, tailored to individual tastes.
7: You get the car right out the door, you slap the custom wheels, the funky exhaust system.
6: Well, I imagine by prepping the aftermarket industry early, you increase your sales.
8: We do.
7: So, yeah, it's good to know because, you know, you want a car and all of a sudden, I want more. You know, you want to improve the braking or the handling or the horsepower. And it's good to know that you can walk right into your local parts store and say, I need this,
6: okay,
7: this, that.
6: Okay, then what was the story with the Ford Taurus now? Come on.
8: The new Taurus is fantastic.
6: I have not seen it.
8: Yeah, well, you know, it's fantastic.
7: The old Taurus wasn't bad. Those things ran forever, which probably didn't help your sales.
6: Exactly.
8: No, that's actually what I drive. I drive the Taurus SHO, and they're a fantastic car.
7: Yeah, every now and then you see one of the older model SHOs got the logo in the bumper. It's a cool car, 24 valve. I forget how many horsepower.
6: It's got more valves than that, and it's got four when the wheels alone, right?
7: Yeah, so that's 28. And
6: there you go.
7: And there's a valve in the driver.
8: Yeah, the one I have now, it's a gas turbo direct injected engine, and it's 345 horsepower.
6: Oh my goodness!
8: It's a blast.
7: How big is the engine?
8: It's a 3.5 liter with twin turbos on it.
7: Nice.
6: Wow.
7: That's a lot of hoopah.
8: Yeah,
6: yes,
8: so it's
6: sure
8: a V6,
6: is.
8: And so I get 28, 29 miles per gallon on the highway, but when you get after it, once in a while, riding around Detroit, and
7: you have to.
8: Scoot.
7: You have to.
6: All right. This is Digital Dave.
7: And I'm Fast Eddie.
6: And thank you for joining us, Mr. Kevin Keeling from Ford. And we'll meander over there at some point during the week.
8: Hey, I appreciate that.
7: By the way, one of the great things about the drive-in theater or fly-in theater, you're still providing popcorn.
8: 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And free popcorn courtesy of Ford. 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
7: Sweet.
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10: Joining us now is General Mike Minahan. He's the commander of Air Mobility Command, located at Scott Air Force Base, not too far from here, just a few miles south in Illinois.
11: That's right. My mom happens to be from Wisconsin. My wife and I drove up here for the 4th of July weekend to Lake Geneva, so it's it's about a little over 4 hours on the road. It took us about an hour yesterday in the C-17.
10: I was just going to ask you, a lot of folks fly into this event, 10,000 aircraft or so, but you probably had one of the cooler rides up.
11: I can't complain. The view I had was awesome. It was with an amazing crew, the FlyFix support team on the C-17. What an honor to be here, but also an honor to be on that chariot as we came in.
10: Were you up front?
11: I was up front. I had the big window. I was waving to the crowd as we passed, as we landed. I was my big mitten was the one waving in the window.
10: So this is your first time here. What was that initial impression as you were on short final?
11: You know, this is Hollywood ground. You know, this is a bucket list item. To come in, to hear the sing-song of the radio of everybody coming in was really cool. To land, to see the crowds, absolutely a pleasure. And then to go around to the North 40, the South 40, see some friends that I haven't seen in a while, see everybody that loves aviation as much as I do, if not more, what a treat.
10: Tell us a little bit about your background and how you came to be in charge of AMC.
11: Sure. My name's Mike Minahan. I haven't figured out why I became in charge yet. I'm an Air Force brat. My dad served 32 years as an intel officer. My grandfather, his dad, was a B-26 pilot in World War II. I grew up with my granddad sitting on the foot of my bed telling me war stories that I could never hear enough. So that lit the fire of aviation in me. This is plan A. I didn't have a plan B. I wanted to be a pilot in the United States Air Force, and I'm fortunate enough to have that opportunity. My career, I'm a C-130 guy. Most of my hours are in a Herc. And then, you know, all of a sudden you're having fun. We've always asked our questions, are we having fun and is this a healthy place to be? It's always been yes. I feel like a lieutenant on the inside still, and I work with amazing people. I just try to be as awesome as they are.
10: What are some of the other aircraft that you've flown?
11: C-130 mostly. I've got some time in the KC-10 with the tanking mission and a little bit of time in some of our DV aircraft, the Boeing 757, which we call the C-32, and a little bit of the Gulfstreams.
10: Quite a variety.
11: It is. It's awesome.
10: Tell us about Air Mobility Command. What is your main mission?
11: Certainly. We provide the mobility to the Joint Force and certainly to the Air Force. So three primary missions: defend the homeland, project power globally, and certainly support the joint team. We do that primarily through airlift, aerial refueling, and aeromedical evacuation. We also do all the things on the ground that make those missions in the air happen. So about 110,000 total force airmen, active duty, guard, and reserve, certainly civilians. We also count our families, our spouses, our dependents as part of the team, and certainly our retirees, those that went before us.
10: Excellent. When was the AMC formed?
11: Formed about officially in 1992, where we've been Air Mobility Command, but our roots go all the way back to the earliest days of the United States Air Force. So we're celebrating the 75th anniversary of the United States Air Force. There's always been people doing mobility and transport. Certainly, we're proud of our heritage as it relates to the Army and the Army Air Corps, but specifically Air Mobility Command since 1992.
10: Good. With all the aircraft that you have, about how many aircraft are part of the entire
11: right,
10: command?
11: Right, so it's 110,000 airmen, total force, but it's about 1,000 aircraft. You know, everything from the tactical airlift in the C-130 to the C-17, which you'll see at the demo today about 14:30, 2:30 p.m. And then we got the newest KC-46, which is out on the ramp here and looking great with a great crew. To some of the older models, which are every bit as important as the new kids on the block, if you will. So there's a KC-135 out here, C-17, C-5s. You know, we're proud to say we have a wide portfolio of toys to play with.
10: With the KC-46, where did that come from?
11: The KC-46 is our newest in the inventory. It's a Boeing product. It's rolling off the assembly line now. The initial buy is about 179 aircraft. We've got about 60, just a little over 60 in the inventory right now. The people that fly, fix, and support it love it. Those that refuel off it love it. It's going to be a strong part of our portfolio when we get after that mission of supporting the Joint Team. Never apologize for airplane noise. It's awesome. Sound of freedom.
10: That's right. Well, that's one of the reasons why I do the show from up here is because not only do I get to talk to great people like you, but we have a wonderful view and we get to hear all the airplanes coming and going.
11: And last night was spectacular. You know, the noises certainly, you know, some of those pyros, we felt the heat. Checked my eyebrows when I went home last night and make sure I had them. It was awesome.
10: Well, tell us a little bit about the KC-46 versus the KC-135. What are some of the major improvements between the two?
11: Yeah. Both are absolutely essential. You know, so although the 135 has been around since the late 50s, it is the bedrock of our tanking force and will be for another decade. The KC-46, obviously, you know, in addition to being brand new, it's got more fuel-efficient engines. It's got some technology on it that helps the crew do longer crew days. And certainly it's got some connectivity things that make the war fighting part of our business a little bit easier. Little bit bigger. Both are extremely important, but as we get the numbers, you know, in the next couple of years that start increasing it, we'll see that aircraft as foundational to the tanking fleet as well.
10: Okay. The KC-46 that's here at Oshkosh, where did that? Where's that base?
11: It's from McConnell Air Force Base, Kansas.
10: Okay.
11: Yep.
10: Is that the only place where the 46s
11: nope.
10: are?
11: We have some at Seymour Johnson in the Carolinas. We've got some at Pease. So there's a variety of places as we fill up, and we're making those basing decisions now. So, you know, it's very cool to watch the numbers increase and to watch it proliferate throughout the force.
10: It was amazing. An aerial shot that I saw a couple of days ago of the plaza shows the C-5 and the C-130 next to each other.
11: Yeah. Yeah.
10: I did not realize the – I mean, a C-130 always looks like a good-sized airplane.
11: Yeah.
10: I understand the C-5 is bigger, but just seeing them both in the same yeah. picture was quite an amazing contrast.
11: So as a 130 guy, that hurts yeah. a little. But I realize that, you know the C-130 is a wonderful tactical airlifter. You know, it gets into the forward bases. It can get into the dirt. The C-5, you know, can carry magnitudes more than the C-130. But as you look at that entire fleet and how they work together, the C-5 to the C-17 to the C-130, it takes all of us working in concert to get it done to support the joint force. So they each have different ages. They're wonderful capabilities. They have to work together to get the mission done, and the team gets after that in a very good way.
10: There must be some intense planning that goes into all the missions and where you're deploying different assets.
11: Absolutely. So it's all about the planning. At the same time, you know, the plan is just a point of departure when it meets the reality. But you're absolutely right. We have a headquarters that's working every day to make sure that we are successful and can win tonight with what we have. So, you know, the planning is critical to that. And there's a famous quote, it's not about the plan, it's about planning.
10: Right. And that all takes place at Scott, is it?
11: Scott Air Force Base right. is where the main headquarters right. is. But we have, you know, echelons below us, you know, that are in New Jersey at McGuire Air Force Base there. We also have another sub headquarters at Scott, but we have wings throughout the United States and overseas that make all the missions happen.
10: Excellent. If you got into the Air Force through the ROTC.
11: I did.
10: Is that a recommended path? Is that what you'd recommend?
11: So, any path into the Air Force is wonderful, and any flavor of service is wonderful. So whether you're Guard, Active Duty, Reserve, or civilian, whether you want to be an officer enlisted, whether you want a fly fix or support, you know, there's a place for you in the United States Air Force. We're celebrating 75 years of air dominance, fly, fight, win. And you join a team that's mission focused, that would welcome you with open arms, regardless of the flavor of service that you want to have. So my choice was ROTC. Of course, I love it. It was a great way to enter the Air Force. It was a professional education. It was focused on understanding the team aspect to the mission that we need to get after. And certainly it offered me an opportunity. You know, as I said, it was plan A. That I'm sitting here, suddenly the old guy, looking in a mirror at an old guy that feels like a lieutenant on the inside. I'd recommend it to anybody.
10: What are some of the things that you're looking forward to seeing here at Oshkosh?
11: Well, I was jaw-dropped last night by the U-2, and it's show. Certainly the F-18s that came in the evening, that was an eye-opening arrival. The air show and the fireworks last night could not have been better. I fully appreciate and understand the contributions of the joint team that it takes to get after, you know, what it means to be a world-class military. I'm looking forward certainly to the C-17 demo tonight. I'm looking forward to, I'm going to exit this interview. I'm going to walk through the warbirds and rub the chins of those wonderful platforms that came before us. My most fond interaction so far, and I'm certainly in anticipating what will happen this afternoon, is talking to the veterans and talking to everybody that went before us, and certainly everybody that's cheering on aviation.
10: It's excellent. We are so pleased that you are here. Any final thoughts before we wrap up?
11: Steve, it's an honor to be here. It's an honor to be here in my mom's home state. It's an honor to serve in this military. It's an honor to raise my right hand to support and defend the Constitution against all enemies, foreign and domestic. It's an honor to serve on the joint team. Thanks for having me on the hallowed ground of Oshkosh. I'm finally here. I don't plan to miss another.
10: All right. Sounds good. We'll hold you to it.
11: Yeah. Nice to meet you, sir.
10: Thank you.
11: All right.
10: General Mike Minahan, he is the commander of Air Mobility Command at Scott Air Force Base in Illinois. This is From the Stand. I'm Steve Buss on EAA Radio.
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13: This is EAA Radio News. I'm Fareed Guillot. The Federal Aviation Administration has released the long-awaited final order that revises the amateur-built aircraft certification policy known as the 51% rule. This highly anticipated policy updates and clarifies the amateur-built aircraft building process. The change is a triumph for EAA, kit manufacturers, and builders who responded strongly to the first proposals floated by the FAA after ignoring recommendations from a committee comprised of FAA and industry representatives, including the EAA. Joe Norris, EAA's home-built community manager, sat down to talk with me and E-Hotline's Rick Reynolds about the new policy and what it means for your project. Thanks for joining us, Joe.
14: Thank you for having me. This is a very exciting time and some important information we're talking about.
13: Well, we talked about all kinds of things, 51% rule, ARC report. Sum up for us what has just happened. What has the FAA released?
14: The FAA has just released some updated and modernized, if you will, policy and procedures for the certification of amateur-built aircraft. This is the process that our builders need to comply with, and the FAA has to follow in order to certify an amateur-built aircraft, or a home-built, as it were.
13: Why were the changes made in the first place?
14: The FAA was concerned about a number of things. Mainly, the commercial assistance issue was a major part of this process. There's been, over the course of time, kits have been getting more complex, more complete, if you will, and the FAA is concerned that not only are the kits reaching the point where the 51% for the amateur builder to do is coming in question in some cases, but also that builders are taking advantage of people out there that were offering their services to help the builder build the aircraft. And the FAA was concerned that this help was getting to the point where the amateur builder wasn't actually building the aircraft, but was instead hiring a third party to do the building for them, which is not allowed by the rule.
13: A group of people was pulled together to make recommendations for this policy change. Who was all involved with that?
14: There was what the FAA calls a rulemaking committee, an aviation rulemaking committee, which was comprised of FAA representatives and industry representatives, EAA being part of that. There was a couple of the kit manufacturers were involved in that, and also a designated airworthiness representative from the field, as well as EAA representatives as well.
13: The first thing is the objective was builders were allowed to build and fly virtually any aircraft in specification and complexity.
14: That's correct. The actual amateur-built rule that allows us to build and certify amateur-built aircraft has no restrictions on it with regard to the size, speed, complexity, or construction methods used in the aircraft. And that rule was not changed, so we still maintain that ability to really use our imagination and build and fly just about anything that we can dream up.
13: And, of course, there's some people who are wondering about their current existing airplane. What about the grandfather clause? What grandfather clauses are there?
14: Right. That's a good question, because there's a lot of projects out there that are underway right now. And the FAA, in this new policy, did allow for grandfathering in or accepting those aircraft under the pre-existing policy if they were purchased before a certain date, and depending on whether that aircraft was or was not on the FAA's approved kits list, there's actually a flow chart that'll show whether those aircraft are grandfathered or not. So many of the kits that are under construction right now will actually be certified under the pre-existing policy rather than this new policy that's just been released.
13: Now, this new policy applies to both kits and plans built, or is it mostly focused on one or the other?
14: It actually applies to any aircraft that's certificated under amateur built. So scratch-built aircraft, plans-built aircraft, or kit-built aircraft would all be considered under this new policy.
13: So you address that, the standard uniform evaluation of kits, to make sure that all of the kits are being looked at the same way so that it's easier for the builder to determine whether they'll be able to comply with the new policy.
14: That's correct. The FAA took the steps of putting a team together specifically to go out and evaluate these kits. And that's really important, because now we know that there will be standardization in how every kit is looked at. They'll have the same team of people under a specific set of training and a specific set of goals. They'll be able to go out and evaluate the kits so that we know that a kit evaluated in Washington State will be evaluated equally with a kid evaluated here in Wisconsin or down in Florida or wherever, rather than leaving it to the individual FAA offices to have a person in their office go out and do it, where there can be inconsistencies as how those people apply the policy. So it'll be across the board standardization in that respect.
15: Now, we talk about the 51% rule. There was a talk about percentages in the new policy, right?
14: Correct. There was a procedure that was proposed whereby the builder would actually have to have a certain percentage within their 51%. There would be a certain percentage that had to be fabrication and a certain percentage that had to be assembly, and then some crossover where it could be either fabrication or assembly. That was dropped from this final document. The regulation itself does not require specific percentages, so the FAA decided that as long as they can determine that some assembly and some fabrication was done, they aren't going to worry about individual percentages.
15: Now let's bring in Rick Reynolds. He's going to ask a question. He has a question for you.
16: Those are new kit evaluations. The ones that have already been evaluated don't have to be reevaluated.
14: That's correct. The FAA determined that any kit that was already on their existing evaluated kits list would stay on the list without being reevaluated. It basically was grandfathered in. The kit manufacturer could request reevaluation. They're not exempt from that. If they wanted to modify the kit, update the kit in some way, they can have it reevaluated if they want. But as long as they leave the kit the way it was when it was originally evaluated, they do not have to be reevaluated. They are grandfathered in.
15: Okay, Joe. Define for me fabrication. We're not talking about picking out swatches here, are we?
14: No, fabrication, that was one of the problems with the old policy, was that fabrication basically had a very vague one-line definition, which was totally unworkable because any five people you'd pick could evaluate a fabrication item and say it is or isn't fabrication. Now they've actually come out with a very, very detailed definition of fabrication, which makes it very clear what is fabrication and what is not. So now, again, uniform across the board, everybody will be able to look at a certain operation on a kit and say, okay, that was fabrication or it was assembly. So it's very, very clear now what is fabrication, and that's very important so we can determine whether fabrication has been done by the builder or not.
15: Pilots like checklists. The builders have one too.
14: Yes, there is actually a checklist that the FAA has developed. It's actually a modification or a updating of the old original checklist where you can go down a list of tasks, and it is a task-based system. It doesn't matter how much time it takes or what tools you use. It matters what task you completed, and there's a checklist of tasks that the builder can go down and say, okay, the kit manufacturer did this task, and I, as the builder, am doing this task, and they can total up those tasks and come up with a percentage of how many fabrication tasks they did, how many assembly tasks they did, and how much was done by the kit manufacturer. So there's a way we can quantify where they are, where they stand with regard to the 51% that's required for the amateur builder to do.
15: Some people want professional assistance in their building project. This new policy defines what kind of participation a professional builder can have in your project.
14: Correct. The checklist also allows for another column where you can check off things that were done by a professional builder as builder assistance or commercial assistance. And the key there is that they can hire commercial assistance only up to the point where the amateur builder still does the major portion, which we call the 51%. So depending on how complete the kit was to begin with, there may or may not be room for commercial assistance to bring them up to where that 51% takes over and the amateur builder has to do the rest of it. So the 51% is still the amateur builder's portion, and they may or may not have room in that formula for commercial assistance to take place.
15: Is it now accomplished? The new policy is out. Have we accomplished all of these objectives we just talked about?
14: Yes, I believe we have. The new policy is very reflective of the comments that were sent in, the thousands of comments that were sent in by EAA members and amateur builders across the board. The ARC recommendations were taken into consideration, and we feel that this new policy that has been released not only is a victory for EAA and home builders, but also a victory for FAA because it gives them better tools so that the FAA can now go out and better enforce the regulation and make sure that everybody's working under the same set of rules.
15: So what documents are out there now? We have the ARC report, which is the actual committee report, and then we have the kit evaluation team report, which is the guidance for all the kit evaluators. The other two documents released today, which documents should builders slash owners be interested in?
14: Okay, the key document that the actual builders need to look at is the new advisory circular. 2027G is now the newest version of the guidance for the builder themselves to look at. It really walks them through step by step from actually starting the kit all the way through getting it certificated, and actually even talks about the flight test period and the repairman certificate. So it's a one-stop document where it'll talk about commercial assistance, it'll talk about the procedure for getting the certification done. Everything the builder really needs to know is combined into that one advisory circular, 2027G. The other document that was released is actually the document for the inspectors to use, which is the FAA order. They've made a new change to FAA order 8130.2F. That document is the Bible, if you will, that the inspectors, both FAA inspectors and DARs, use that tell them what they need to do to go out and certify an amateur-built aircraft. So we have new guidance for the inspectors, and we now have new guidance for the builders themselves. So those two documents came out in tandem, and so both sides of the equation have new, better, more complete guidance to use.
16: As a DAR, can you give me your reaction to this?
14: Sure. Looking from the DAR side of things, this is actually a real benefit for us in the field doing the inspections as well. The checklist is more complete and is really more indicative of the current state of affairs in the kit market. That's a good tool for us to use. The fabrication definition is definitely a big, big help for us, because that really helps us look at a project and say, okay, we know that these operations were fabrication and these other operations were assembly, but now we know that there was, in fact, fabrication and assembly done on the project, which is what the regulation requires. So it really gives a lot more meat on our bones to help us go out and do a good, thorough, and again, across the board, more uniform inspection of all the different amateur built aircraft that are presented to us.
15: Certainly a clearer path for builders out there. Joe, thanks very much.
14: Thanks a lot. We're glad to get these documents in our hands and be able to go forward now.
15: Joe Norris is the Homebuilt Community Manager for EAA. For Rick Reynolds, I'm Fareed Guillot. 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
1: This is Digital Dave.
2: And this is the grumpier than ever Tommy, Fast Eddie.
1: There were air quotes there.
2: Yeah.
1: couldn't hear them, though, huh?
2: No, I couldn't.
1: And who do we have joining us now?
2: We have Kurt Kotenberg from the Weather Forecast Office.
1: I strategically let him say your name because I'm not sure it's Kotenberg or Kotenberg.
17: Yep, he got it.
1: Okay.
17: I need a nickname, too. Can I be, if there's bad weather, I'm a beekeeper and not a meteorologist. Go ask someone
1: else.
2: Works for me. After last night, we'll just call you Splash.
1: Yes, Splash. So you're the guy people call when they want to request VFR weather, right?
17: Something like that, yeah.
1: Let's see how that works.
17: We say the phrase is we're just in production, or no, we're the messengers. We're not in production. That's the man or deity upstairs.
1: And what's the other line? Everybody complains about the weather, but nobody does anything
2: about it. Yeah. You know, the one that I like is, well, we've got broken clouds this morning. Oh. We'll have them fixed by 2 o'clock.
17: I've never heard that. I like it.
1: There you
17: I'm
1: go.
17: I'm going to use it.
1: So you didn't sleep last night because you were enjoying this?
17: Something. Yeah, the past two nights I've just been like watching the radar and like, you know, just.
1: Oh, no.
17: Because, yeah, that's some pretty bad storms last night. Fortunately, the worst of them, well, not fortunately for the people in southern Wisconsin, but southern Wisconsin took the brunt of it and it just missed us, like the really, really strong stuff. So
1: I was going to say, it was no picnic.
2: I'll tell you what, though. I love the weather out here solely for the fact that the lightning is incredible. There was a lot of it last night.
17: Yeah, quite the lightning show, too. And it's interesting just being on the grounds and, like, looking to the east even, how flat it is. And you can see, like, I'll bet there's some pretty amazing sunrises, too, out there with
1: yeah.
17: You know, you can see for miles and miles. And, yeah, quite
1: big,
17: a lightning show
1: sky.
17: Last night. Yeah,
1: we're from Pennsylvania. You don't get to see that.
2: No,
1: you
2: don't we sure don't.
1: Too many trees and miles and little bumpy things.
2: Yep.
1: Technical description there.
2: Very technical.
1: Okay, so what kind of weather products do you disseminate? Strictly forecast?
17: Sure. So at the National Weather Service, you know, we get asked a lot by people in the public. You know, I work for the National Weather Service. People say, oh, what television station are you on?
1: Right.
17: We don't do that. You don't want this face on anything
1: apparently
17: beyond
1: somebody
17: this
1: did.
17: Web camera.
1: You said you were on television earlier. Yeah. And then they changed their mind.
17: They thought better of it.
1: Yeah.
17: So we're behind the scenes. So what we do is we have a great partnership. So first off, like a lot of what we do is we make the forecast, and then, you know, we're realizing, you know, how good is the forecast if the people cannot receive that message, and then if they don't know what to do when they receive that message. So it's really like the whole, you know, you got to go full circle with this entire forecast. So what we do is we make the forecast, and if there's like a tornado warning or a blizzard warning or anything like that, you know, we'll push the button and draw that, and then it goes out to the world. So like the television people, they'll talk about it. Then also too, part of the main reason why we're on the grounds here is we provide support for the first responders here. So like the fire department, law enforcement, sheriff, state patrol, emergency management. So our big thing too is we make the forecast back in our little nerd computer room back at the office.
1: Nerd, it says that right on the door.
17: Yep. Knock and enter. And then we come out here and we're on the grounds and we help disseminate that message to our partners so that they know what to do, so that they can start taking the actions and the preparations and et cetera, that they need to do to keep people safe. So, you know, we're not just sitting at the cubicle making the forecast, but it's really delivering it to the public, delivering it to our partners so they know what they need to do if hazardous weather like the thunderstorms and rain from last night, you know, give them the heads up that that's coming and make sure they know how to keep themselves safe. So not only do we have a weather service office here in Green Bay, but there's 122 offices across the whole country pretty much doing the exact same thing that we do.
1: Okay, and I want to understand how you guys picked that percent number. There'll be a 37.5% chance of rain today. Do you just throw darts at the dartboard on that one, or what?
17: Right. So yeah, we take a look at like the computer models and
1: computer models.
17: Yes. I mean, it's fascinating now with how much computers have gotten better and better and better. Like, there's literally like, you know, 50 models. Like, we can look at this, look at this, look at this, and like, you know, like our head starts spinning. So, yeah, we really try to distill it down to, you know, like the best forecast range possible. And like, you know, you guys said you're from Pennsylvania, so like snow forecasting, for example. So we're kind of trying to shift a little bit how we message that. So say we're in the winter and there's snow. Instead of forecasting, there's going to be 5.2 inches of snow, like here at the gas station on the corner. Like, you know, we're not really that accurate. Like, there's going to be 5.4 inches here and 5.3 inches there. Like, you know, just the measurements have so much variability. So instead, we try to get a range. So we'll say, like, you know, there's about a 70-80% chance that we'll have between 4 and 6 inches of snow. Because if there's, like, 5.2 or 5.3 or, you know, 6.1, like, it's not going to really make too big of a difference. And then also, too, we'll communicate the impacts with that snow. So, like, if there's 5 inches of snow but 35-mile-an-hour winds, that's a lot different than 5 inches of snow and, like, 2-mile-an-hour winds and, like, that pretty snow globe. Like, yep. lot different impacts. So we try to communicate the impacts from that forecast as well.
1: Okay. We like to since we're on the East Coast, we like to follow the hurricane models. And can't you guys get those computers to agree with each other? Come on. They're all over the place.
17: Right. Yeah, so, like, if you really want to get down and look under the hood of how, like, the models and stuff work. So what we do at the Weather Service in Green Bay, you know, it all starts somewhere. And what we do is we launch weather balloons. We launch two balloons every day, one around 6 o'clock in the morning and one at 6 o'clock in the evening. And there's about 80 to 90 offices across the Weather Service that do the same thing at, like, their local Zulu time, like the exact, like, 11 to 10 Zulu time. And so those weather balloons, they have attached to them a radio sonde. It's probably not much bigger than this basket. Like, it's actually smaller than this basket. It's pretty light.
1: So you're talking, yeah, like a loaf of bread or smaller.
2: Yeah, hold it up to the microphone.
17: Yeah, right. So there you go.
1: So we can hear how big it is, yeah.
17: But anyway, so that radio sonde has, like, it takes the wind speed, wind direction, the temperature, like, all the way up from the ground to where it bursts. It bursts at probably about 100,000 feet. And it sends that back to the office. And so that takes, like, a photo of the atmosphere. Like, this is what it's like as we go all the way up the atmosphere. And then that photo goes into the computer models. And then the computer models, like, have all these insane, crazy equations, which is why, like, we need computers to do it, not humans. Like, I, by the time it took me to figure something out, like, you know, I'll probably have to have my kids do it because I'll be 90 or whatever, not be able to finish.
1: The nerdy weather door next door is the door labeled Crazy Insane Equations.
2: Yes.
17: Yep, so we go to that room and push the button, and the computer's, that's why, like, the computer models, you know, if one model says this, one model says that. It's basically like the equations and the physics that go into those models are a little bit different. So, like, you know, if you have like a basket of air and you move, it's way up in the sky somewhere, and you like move it forward in time, like each model handles how it moves a little bit differently. And then, so what we do is forecasters, especially in the first 0 to 24 hours, we're still better than the computers. So I still have a job.
1: Yeah, that's interesting. Yeah.
17: We're still better than the computers. So, you know, if the models aren't catching it or, like, handling where the rain starts correctly, we as forecasters, we know their biases, and we can kind of sense and adjust and maybe even kind of blend some model solutions together. And, you know, like, this model's good with the timing but bad with the location. So, like, you know, kind of we'll adjust it that way. We try to add value to the forecast to, you know, ultimately help get the most accurate forecast possible to help protect lives and property.
1: That's a tall order.
2: It is a very tall order because the weather is so dynamic.
1: We learned that earlier today. The weather is dynamic.
2: Well, we learned that earlier today, and I learned that earlier at an air show that I was at a couple of weeks ago.
1: Everybody learned it last night in their tents.
2: Oh, did they ever.
1: So you'll have a job for the foreseeable future. Do you guys see AI coming into play at all?
17: It's interesting. I'm slowly becoming a little nervous. You know, the whole thing, I'm not an AI expert, but, you know, the whole thing is to just make sure that we're working for it and not the other way around.
1: Yes, yes.
17: Or, no, it's working for us,
1: it's
17: not the other way around.
1: For you, yes, yeah.
17: Too early in the morning.
2: Wow. I'm sorry.
1: Oh, my God, he just blew their cover.
17: No, it still wants to work for us.
1: Does it, though?
17: Yeah, hopefully. No.
2: You got to understand, when you start talking AI and weather forecast, I keep thinking of some weather forecaster who's going to look like Max Headroom.
1: Yeah.
2: You know? Yep. That's what I'm afraid
1: Who
2: of.
1: Who knows?
17: Yeah, or certainly a better voice than, you know, yeah. Like I always say, I have a voice for a newspaper, so.
1: I haven't heard that one. That's probably going to be on a T-shirt for us, but anyway. It's still got to be part black art. I mean, you've got to have your gut feelings, your background right. Knowledge of the geography, all that stuff.
17: Yep, and so that's where our experience comes in as well. You know, part of the element of where we're still better than the computer models for now, especially in the short term, is, you know, a lot of us, you know, we've seen how things play out over time, and, you know, we just, certain situations like the thunderstorms from last night, like, you know, like, oh, I see how this is going to evolve. And, like, the computer models don't even have any sense of what's happening. So that's where, like, as humans, we really add a lot of value.
1: I know a lot of us last night were at our phones going, yeah, that looks like it's going to go north of us.
17: Yeah.
1: Wrong.
17: I was scared when I saw those storms out in Nisida there. They had, like, that 70-mile-an-hour wind, and, like, those were heading, like, due east, like, for Oshkosh, like, directly. And, like, that's when my hair started getting really frazzled. It's like, oh, no. And, you know, fortunately, the worst of the worst, they still got clipped on the grounds, but the worst of the worst kind of weakened and moved south. And so we dodged one there.
1: Okay. On the field, where can we find you guys and ask you more questions?
17: We're in the command post with the sheriffs and law enforcement.
1: Oh, so you don't have a booth presence?
17: No. Oh, no, we do. Yes. So we ourselves at the Weather Service are in Green Bay stationed in the command post, so we could be right there with our partners and, like, showing them the exact radar and the exact clouds. But in 4MD, the federal pavilion, there's a NOAA NWS booth. And today, since the weather is not 90 degrees and humid and whatever, you might see Owly Skyward. So,
1: oh boy,
17: especially in the morning hours.
1: All right,
17: that's our mascot's an owl. So be on the lookout. 4D.
1: Okay, an owl that doesn't fly in those bad weathers. Anyway, this is Digital Dave,
2: and I'm Fast Eddie,
1: and this is EAA Radio.
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1: This is Digital Dave.
2: And Fast Eddie.
1: And yes, we are professional radio people. No, we're not. And we're joined by Larry Kelly, who owns Panchito.
2: Oh, he flies it, too.
1: Does he really?
2: Yeah.
18: Good. But you guys know I spend a lot more time turning wrenches on it. These hands are not the hands of a pilot.
1: No. They look like the hands of a good working guy.
18: Yeah, I can't get the grease out from under the fingernails.
1: Oh.
2: You know, there's an advantage to that, though, and that is, you know, the condition of your aircraft.
18: You know, you bring up a very good point. I was just talking yesterday. One of our crewmen this time is a recently retired director from the Navy Test Pilot School. And he was telling me they lost one of their helicopters. Fortunately, no one was injured, but this helicopter was destroyed when a pilot had an oil leak behind the instrument panel, which was just an oil line broke loose that gave him oil pressure. And he immediately did an auto rotation in and caught a power line with a rotor. Helicopter wound up being destroyed when really he had better knowledge of the mechanics of the airplane, of the helicopter. He could have proceeded on and made a normal landing without having to do an auto rotation, emergency auto rotation. And I preach this when we do the bomber and transport forums down in Warbirds. Is there's no such thing as a pilot in Warbirds. You have to know your airplane as well. You've got to know every system in that airplane, how it works, what the failure mode is, what the failure mode means.
1: Right, what to do next.
18: Yeah, exactly. And, of course, you know, the emergency procedure in a Corsair, you know, if you have an engine fire, is roll inverted and bail out. Real short checklist. You got 500 gallons of gas between you and that engine. But, you know, in most cases, the understanding the failure mode makes a difference in whether you have a nuisance or an emergency. Fully understanding. We had an issue flying up here. It was a minor issue because I knew exactly what was going on because I know the system, know how the system works. It was no big deal. So we'll deal with it when we get up there.

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1: Just book learning of the system, but understanding the failure modes of every system and what that means and how to deal with it.
2: And being able to recognize it quickly.
1: Well, recognize it, understand what it means, and deal with it, and very quickly determine, do I have it a nuisance or do I have an emergency? Okay.
2: Yeah.
3: That's critical because, you know, first off, it's a valuable airplane. It's 60-plus years old.
2: There's no simulators.
3: There's no simulators at all. And, of course, with it being as old as it is, parts may be difficult to come by, too.
1: You know, ironically, the airplane's 70 years old this year, and part supply is better on that airplane than it is on my twin Comanche.
3: Wow.
1: Because the Aerotrader, Carl Scholl and Tony Richmond out in California, back decades ago, around the world, bought every B-25 part available in the world that they could get a hold of. And so now, if I need a little bracket or this or that, I just send them an email. I need this part number. And you find it on this page in the part book. A couple of days later, shows up UPS.
2: Wow.
3: That's wild. Yeah. Speaking of books, you must have quite an extensive collection of maintenance manuals and parts manuals for these. Were they difficult to find?
1: Yes. Actually, it took me quite a while to accumulate the complete set. And the complete set is not only the original book, but it's all the supplements all the way up until the Air Force stopped flying the airplanes in 1957. Because my airplane was active duty until 1958. Even though it was built in 44 and served in World War II, then it was converted by Hayes to a TB-25N, which means you remove the armament, upgrade the electrical systems, the avionics, and everything. And the airplane was continued to use in 1958. So your maintenance manual published in 1954 or 1944 or whatever, there's supplements all the way up through when the Air Force ended. So to have a complete set of manuals means you got to have every supplement of every system. And the best source of that turned out to be the Air and Space Museum, where they won't let you copy it, but they have a service where they will actually make the copies for you of anything that they have in the archives. So we identified what they had in the archives. They did have a complete set, and we paid them very happily to professionally reproduce that. And then when we got it, we professionally scanned it, so we could reprint pages as they get too greasy.
2: Yep. There you go.
1: You know, when you flip a page, a white piece of paper with a dirty, greasy hand, it gets more than fingerprints.
2: Service manual's not good until it's starting to get black around the edges.
3: Well, here's another question. With the manuals and everything, they're huge, they're heavy, they're bulky. You can't just put them in the airplane and take them with you. Have you done anything to turn them into, say, PDF files for use
1: on
3: a laptop?
1: Yes, we do. I carry a basic maintenance manual from 1954 in the airplane because 95% of what we can run into on the road is right there in that book. Okay. We also have it backed up. We have it all scanned on a PDF and on the computer. So if it's something in a supplement, we always have it on the computer. And I'm familiar with all the supplements, so I know what's in those supplements if we ever had to need to use them. And some of them are significant, some are not. Most are not. Most are just tiny little small changes that not really relevant to most of the maintenance we're doing on the airplanes.
2: So when you guys are out on tour, do you have someone at home on call in case you need to get a spare part sent out real quick?
1: Yeah, we have some of the volunteers back home that can do that. Actually, we had to do that. I've got a new directional gyro arriving today, UPS at the house we're staying in. But, yeah, we do. But, you know, we have a commitment to make, you know, and that's something. When we teamed up with the DAV 10 years ago to do this aviation outreach program with disabled American veterans, along with that came a commitment, you know, on Friday, because, you know, you're a busy week and you didn't get all your maintenance done. You can't just call and say, well, I can't show up to this commitment this weekend because we just didn't get all our maintenance done or I'm just not feeling well. You got to be there. And to be there, then you got to have the commitment, you know, not only have a good part supply backup, all your common failure modes, and we've got duplicate, triplicate, quadruplet on a lot of the backup items that we need. We always stay. If I use a part, I'd make sure it's replenished with the yellow tag overhauled replacement ready to go. That's why I made a call, pull this gyro up, told them right where to get it, put it in UPS to us. We got one that's precessing really bad because we got to be there. You know, you can't tell these guys who's rolling around in a wheelchair, you know, that you're not going to be their advocate. Okay, because you just were busy and didn't get your work done. So, you know, we're talking a lot about maintenance, but, you know, maintenance on these warbirds, people do to be able to make their appearances and be there when they need to be there, and that's a commitment that we've made. And I

0: I don't believe we've, in 10 years we've been doing this, we've never missed an event, you know, due to a mechanical failure. Now, we've had weather issues, but I can't stop a thunderstorm, okay? But those kind of issues are outside of your control. What is inside our control is those maintenance issues. So we head ahead. We build ahead on that.
1: Well, that's pretty good thinking. Although, if it's a large part like a tire, that might be a little shipping challenge.
0: I've got two tires sitting in a hangar mounted on wheels. One's on a pallet strapped down, just in case that has to happen. Already mounted on a wheel, because you can't always find a place to get them mounted.
1: Right, right.
2: So, okay. In other words, all you'd have to do would be to have
1: call the trucking company,
2: FedExed over, and then you guys would have the jacks and equipment, pop
0: I
2: the
0: send
2: tire
0: a
2: off.
0: Text message to my shipping broker, tell her where to have it shipped, and then it'll show up. Tell her how soon I need it.
2: No kidding. That's amazing. What kind of maintenance issues do you have with a 70-year-old aircraft?
0: We're going to be talking about that a lot during the Bomber Forum this week, because it's not only what's in the book. The FAA requires us to maintain the airplanes to the standards that were published by the manufacturer. But the manufacturer never in their wildest dreams believed these airplanes were going to be flying 70 years later. So as an example, this past winter, we pulled the wings off my airplane. We took it down to Douglas, Georgia, where Tom Riley is, and took the wings off. That's not a small job. It's not in any of my maintenance manuals. Nowhere in there is any type of a sequence for having to remove the wings to do inspections of the wing attach angles or the inside of the fuel tank base. But how else are you going to know you got corrosion starting to form? So it's the hidden ghost in maintenance. So you got to look forward to these things. Not only do you maintain it by the manual, but what else has experience shown operating Warbird throughout the industry that you need to be looking at that could be a potential failure mode starting to, and that's hidden intergranular corrosion in these older airplanes. So what have I got to do to find that before it becomes an issue? And that's the extra stuff that we end up doing. Because when it comes Friday or Thursday, we're going to be there. We're going to be there. Kerry's going to have the media lined up, and we're going to be talking about DAV and everything that they do.
1: All right. That's incredible. And maintaining a 70-year-old airplane is quite a feat in itself.
2: Oh, I know we could do another interview with that. No problem at all.
1: All right. But we got to go.
2: Unfortunately.
1: Now, anyway, this is Digital Dave.
2: And I'm Fast Eddie, and this is EAA Radio.
3: Here's one from AirVenture Oshkosh 2022.
4: Joining us now is Erin Miller. And Erin, a few years ago, wrote a book about her grandmother, Elaine Harmon, and it was called Final Flight, Final Fight. And just give us a brief synopsis of that that book. I mean, it's a tribute to your grandmother, but also a drive to correct a wrong, I guess.
5: Right. So my grandmother was a WASP pilot during World War II. She died in 2015, and she wanted to be buried at Arlington National Cemetery. But when we sent the application in, they told us she wasn't allowed to be there. So I led a campaign on behalf of my family, and we ended up having a bill in Congress. So I spent time advocating for this bill in Congress that was signed into law by the President of the United States. And ultimately, we were able to have her laid to rest there about a year and a half after she died and getting a law passed through Congress. And then I met all these aviation people through that process, and a lot of them said, you should write a book about this. And so I did, and so that came out in 2019. So, yeah, through the book, I've met all of these amazing people, and it's helped teach a lot of people about the WASP and what they did.
4: Tell us a little bit about your grandmother and her story.
5: So my grandmother is from Baltimore, Maryland. She got her pilot's license when she was attending the University of Maryland her senior year through the Civilian Pilot Training Program, which was a government program in that era to help more people learn how to fly. And then she didn't really fly for a couple of years. She got married, and then during the war, they had this WASP program start. She heard about it, and she said, oh, that seems like cool. I have a pilot's license. You know, I should apply. So she applied, and she didn't really think she would get in because she just had the basic hours. But she did, and so she went to Texas, trained with the WASP at Avenger Field in Sweetwater, Texas, where the National WASP Museum is now located. And then after her training, she went to Las Vegas Army Airfield, which is now Nellis Air Force Base, and she flew BT-13s there. Was her main job training other pilots on the instrument training for the BT-13. And she was also a co-pilot on the B-17 bomber when they moved it around the country.
4: After the war was over and the WASP actually disbanded in 1944. Did she talk much about her experiences?
5: So immediately after the war, the Army asked the WASP, pretty much, at least according to my grandmother, they kind of asked them to not really talk about what they did, just kind of go home and forget about it. And they were disbanded at the end of December 1944 without any benefits or recognition. So they, you know, like a lot of World War II veterans, kind of just went on and did their thing and got married and had kids or whatever. And then in the 70s, when they started training women for pilot training in the services and then in the academies, they were like, oh, these will be the first women to fly military planes. And my grandma and her friends were like, oh, we did that like 35 years ago. Maybe we should go tell some people about it. So they went to Congress and lobbied and got a law passed to get retroactive veterans benefits that was signed in 1977 by President Carter. And then after that, a lot of them realized, oh, we should give talks so people know who we are and don't forget about us. So my grandma, from that time, pretty much until she died in 2015, spent a lot of time going to schools, museums. She came to Oshkosh a lot, Women in Aviation Conference. She really liked the Reading World War II Air Show, which I'm sure a lot of people have been to here, and talking about her service and the WASP and what they did and their place in history, you know, aviation history.
4: And it is important to note that at the end of the war, I mean, they trained in a military style. They wore military style uniforms. They had to buy their own, but it was very it followed a military sort of regime.
5: Yes.
4: So the thought was that yes, they're part of the military. So when they were all cut loose, it really, I'm sure, was a shock. But as you mentioned, with so many people from the World War II generation, they just packed that away and went on with life and
5: right.
4: created all the things that we enjoy today. So being able to go back and get those benefits was a good thing. Just like you said, took a long,
5: right.
4: long time. And I also know that a lot of the military, the female aviators of today can look back and draw their inspiration from the WASP. So your grandmother and her contemporaries really did spread the word and kind of let everybody know that the secret was out.
5: They absolutely did, and there are actually many WASP children, mm-hmm. grandchildren who are pilots. My friend Hannah Weil flies C-130s out of Texas for the Air Force. She wears her grandma's WASP scarf like this every day when she flies, and I know a few other WASP grandchildren pilots too in different capacities. So yeah, definitely carrying on their legacy.
4: What was it like with your grandmother? Did you go to presentations with her?
5: She invited me to a few things. Yep. She was very much, I think, hesitant to make us feel like we were required to follow in her footsteps or something. So she really wanted us to be independent and kind of follow our own passions, and that's the example she set for us, that aviation was her passion, but we had whatever we were interested in, she would support it, you know, not necessarily like forcing us to be pilots or anything. And I did go to some of her presentations. Oddly, she never came to my school. I don't know how that happened. I remember one cool thing I went to when the World War II National Memorial opened on the National Mall in Washington, D.C. She was a VIP guest, and she invited me to come with her. So I sat with, you know, right up front near, I think we had three or four presidents there, and, you know, tons of World War II veterans. That was really cool, especially since, you know, she had not been considered a veteran for so long that she was recognized to sit in the group with all of these other veterans from World War II. So that was cool.
4: We're talking with Erin Miller, who is an author, and she wrote the book Final Flight, Final Fight, about her grandmother, who was one of the original WASP. You are doing some book signings on that as well, right?
5: I am. I have a book signing today at 1 o'clock at the Women Venture Center, signing Final Flight, Final Fight, and my new children's book, which is called What Grandma Did, which is obviously about a grandma figure who was a WASP telling her granddaughter, and it was illustrated by my cousin Randall Harmon, who's a very talented artist. So we have both those books for sale. They're also for sale in the store. I have a book signing tomorrow afternoon. I think it's at 3 at the warehouse, and then Saturday morning at 9 at the warehouse as well.
4: Good. What was the inspiration for the second book, What Grandma Did?
5: You know, I was just sitting at my house one day, and I just had this kind of rhythm come in my head, and then these words came out. It really, it took me like 15 to 20 minutes to write the whole thing. And it rhymes, and it just kind of came out of me. It was very weird. And then I asked my cousin, you know, I thought, oh, this would be kind of was like a poem. And then I was like, oh, maybe I should be a children's book. And I asked my cousin, you know, would you want to do paintings for this? We can make it in a book. And she's like, yeah, that sounds cool. So that's how it came about. It was just really like this weird inspiration just popped in my head.
4: That's awesome.
5: I know.
4: So that both of those books are available here. I know. Love the Ford tri-motor. along with the book and the entire process of getting that that bill through Congress, what were some of the things that you learned?
5: I learned a lot of things. I foremost got to become part of this giant aviation family, or get to know. I mean, I had met WASP before and all of that, but I really got to know a lot more of people involved in aviation and why it was so important to my grandmother, and kind of unintentionally have become this sort of ambassador for her and the WASP program, and I enjoy it a lot, and everyone's so supportive, and I appreciate it. So it's fun, too. You know, it's not like it's work or something, so it's fun.
4: Definitely. What about the ins and outs of getting a bill passed? That must have been a process.
5: Yeah, it is a process, and that's part of what I explain in the book, because most people are not going to have to end up going to Congress and walking around the halls of Congress and getting bills passed and having things like that. So it's a good way for people to learn about, you know, that's one of the things I do when I talk, too. It's not just about the WASP when I do talks at schools and things. I also talk about the process of getting laws passed in the Constitution and, you know, how Congress functions and the different committees and how bills go through there and how they move and what happens when it becomes a law. Where does it go? Where do you read it? And I'm an attorney in my normal job, so it comes, you know, a little naturally, but that part of it is not something that attorneys generally have to deal with, like the actual making of the law. So it was kind of an interesting process to be part of.
4: I'm sure it was. And just recently you announced a scholarship in your grandmother's honor.
5: I did. I'm really honored to work in partnership with both Women in Aviation International, who have the scholarship program, and then with Natalie Fly Girl Kelly, who has the Fly Foundation that she works with, to have a scholarship in honor of my grandmother for warbird training and tailwheel endorsement. So there's a $5,000 scholarship for World War II warbird training, checkout, that type of thing, and then $1,500 for tailwheel endorsement hours. So I'm really excited for that, and it's for warbirds, so you have to be interested in warbirds and using that specifically to, you know, become part of the warbird community.
4: That's excellent. And again, having worked with World War II aircraft and warbirds, that's always one of the questions that comes up from new pilots is, how do I get into the cockpit of a P-51?
5: Right.
4: And it's sort of like the old joke, how do I get to Carnegie Hall? Practice, practice, practice.
5: Yeah, and part of my thinking was, you know, a lot of the scholarships are for, like, you know, flying 737s or, like, for jobs and, like, you're going to make money. And obviously a lot of the warbird stuff, people are volunteering. They're spending their own money, so it's, like, extra money. So, you know, it's a good to have some scholarship for that, because people are spending their own money to do this.
4: How does someone qualify for either?
5: So for the Warbird scholarship, the essay basically says you kind of have to already have a little bit of interest, and at least you have to already be a pilot, because you need to have enough experience to be able to go into warbirds. Not like you know, I'm just interested. You have to already have a pilot's license to kind of be able to go into training for warbirds, or have already started training. You know, in whatever whatever type of warbird, anything from World War II era. And then for the tailwheel, you need to have a private license already, so you can just add on your tailwheel time. So,
4: okay.
5: Yeah, but basically the main thing was kind of an interest in the warbird community, the WASP, you know, kind of keeping that, becoming part of that community is really the goal.
4: Excellent. And if someone would like more information, how do they get information on the scholarship?
5: So the scholarship, you can apply at Women in Aviation International at their website, which is wai.org. And then you look for the scholarship page, and it's the WASP Elaine D. Harmon Warbird Scholarship or Tailwheel Scholarship. And then to donate to the scholarship or support it in other ways, or to donate to Natalie's scholarships, is the Fly Foundation, which is flygirlllc.com. And people here probably know Fly Girl Kelly, so you just look for her website, and it's on there.
4: All right. Just got about a minute or so left, but you're not done with congressional medals, are you?
5: No, I'm not done. My grandmother was a donut dolly. I mean, my mother, gosh, she's going to kill me. My mother was a donut dolly in Vietnam. She was a Red Cross volunteer. There were 627 women who did this during Vietnam. Just recently, I learned that there's a proposal to give the Congressional Gold Medal to donut dollies, Red Cross volunteers, including my mother. So that would be really funny if both my grandmother and my mother had a Congressional Gold Medal, you know, like no pressure on the family, right? So we'll see how that goes. Yeah, it'd be cool if that happens.
4: And I did not realize that the donut dollies existed, and they were actually overseas as well. It wasn't
5: something
4: that was
5: here. Yeah,
4: that's
5: another thing people don't really know about. It was kind of a recreation program. They were trying to have, you know, some touch of home, you know, for the soldiers, and they would fly out to far afield, like fire bases, and have someone fly in and hang out with them, that type of thing.
4: Awesome. Another unknown nugget of history
5: yes.
4: that we need to uncover and,
5: yes.
4: and spread the word. So, Aaron, thank you very much for joining us today. As always, a pleasure to see you. We keep following you on Facebook and LinkedIn and all of your exploits. And
5: Thank you for having me. I don't really know what's next,
4: but I'll
5: stand by. I don't know either. It's kind of fun. These ideas just keep popping up, and people are very supportive, so it's fun.
4: Keep it coming.
5: Thank you.
4: You're listening to From the Stand on EIA Radio.
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6: No. We got it right this time.
7: Here we go, Amy. Big finish for day two.
6: Absolutely. We have Kelly Murphy. She is the Director of Communications for Women in Aviation International, near and dear to my heart, a nonprofit dedicated to helping girls and women find their dream careers in aviation and aerospace, among many other things that Women in Aviation does. Kelly, thank you for taking the time to drop by EAA Radio. I know you have been busy.
8: We have, and always a pleasure to stop by and let you all know what we're doing this week at Oshkosh.
6: Absolutely. So Women Venture is absolutely warming up the big tent over there. You did some seminars this morning. You've got more coming all the way out into September. I mean, I want to hear what Women in Aviation is doing all over the country right now.
8: Thank you. 20,000 members strong. We are here. We're all around the world with a huge chapter network. But this week, we're kind of focusing on some of our members and corporate members that are here on site. This afternoon, actually, we're having Olga Custodio, who is the first female Latina pilot, with the Air Force and American Airlines. She's doing a meet and greet at our booth from 1:15 to 2:15 this afternoon.
6: The booth number?
8: Hangar B, 24.
6: Oh, nice. Olga is delightful.
8: Yes, she is. We're doing another meet and greet tomorrow, Wednesday afternoon, again, 1:15 to 2:15, with Michelle Mace Curran, who is a former U.S. Air Force Thunderbird pilot.
6: Oh, terrific. Now, both Michelle and Mace and Olga have books that they've come out with. Are they over at EAA signing them?
8: They're going to do a little bit of both. Coming to our booth means you get to actually greet them, get their autographs. We've got postcards and books and patches. So it's just a time for you to come by, take your picture with them, and then they'll also be part of the kind of author signing at the EAA Venture warehouse.
6: Yeah, and tomorrow is a really big day. Tomorrow is Wednesday, and it is Women Venture Day.
8: Absolutely.
6: So there's a lot going on, starting early in the morning.
8: Yeah, we are very proud that we're continuing that annual tradition of kicking off the official Women Venture Day on Wednesday. That's tomorrow. We have our WI Connect breakfast. Starts at 8 a.m. right here on the showgrounds at the Paul Przanewski Center. And really, we want to make sure that people come by our booth today to get tickets. We're almost sold out. They are $30. But you're going to be able to connect with hundreds of our members. The Girl Venture campers are coming over. And we are featuring a conversation with Jennifer Chair Homendy. So Jennifer is, of course, with the NTSB. She is chair, and she will be having a conversation with our CEO, Linda Kaufman.
6: That's going to be really interesting, because Jennifer has seen some accidents recently. She has been, her experience, it's been a what, how many years now she's been at NTSB?
8: About seven, I want to say.
6: That's what I'm thinking, too. Mm-hmm. And she's been lead on some seminal accidents out there in the world. She's got a lot to say about aviation safety.
8: Absolutely. And we were thrilled because she was at our conference several years ago, was a keynote speaker, and she's another example of inspiring her young daughter to maybe think about aviation and aerospace as well. So we're thrilled to have her.
6: Absolutely. And she brought her daughter that year because of Girls in Aviation Day, which we have generally at our conferences. Explain a little bit about what Girls in Aviation Day is, what it does, because we do that more than once a year now.
8: That's right. So Girls in Aviation Day, we understand that we have to inspire these young girls as early as 8 years old, maybe even 5 years old. So we are starting Girls in Aviation Day, actually started to Bring Your Daughter Day to at our annual conference. Again, that was over 10 years ago. And this fall, on Saturday, September 20th, we will be celebrating our 11th annual International Girls in Aviation Aviation Day. I was just looking at the statistics. We have over 115 events already planned, and we're estimating we'll have over 25,000 participants at least.
6: So talk about what an event is.
8: What's really neat about this is each of our chapters or our corporate members are taking advantage of their unique community. It might be in an airport or an FBO or an aviation museum. And they bring girls out. Some events are as small as 10. Some are as large as 1,000 events, 1,000 attendees. And they are getting hands-on activities to teach and learn about STEM. Positive female role models of girls that are involved in maybe air traffic control or a journalist or an engineer. It's about presenting all the careers that are available.
9: Mm-hmm. We're talking with Kelly Murphy, the Director of Communications for Women in Aviation International. I'm curious, so for the girls and women who are listening who are only peripherally involved with aviation but are interested, what should they actually do here at the show to kind of get connected to your organization? Where should they go? What should be the first stop at that location? And what should be their first question?
8: Well, we invite them again to come to our breakfast tomorrow morning at 8 a.m., but really come by our booth in Hangar B, 2041, because there you're going to meet staff. We've got merchandise, and we have all of our materials, a magazine, Aviation for Women, and Aviation for Girls. We have an Aviation for Girls app, so no matter where you live and learn, you can be connected with our community. We have hours of videos, hands-on activities, our chapter network, so they can find a local Girls in Aviation Day event near them. And what really is unique about WAI is if you are 15 years old or younger, you can become a junior member of WAI for free, and all that information is right there at our booth. So we encourage you to stop by and visit, meet some of our friends, take pictures. It's a great day.
6: It really is. And our student members, which is over 15 and over, are eligible for scholarships. You want to talk a little bit about our scholarship program?
8: Absolutely. We have given away nearly $16 million since our scholarship program was established in 1995. And we have just launched earlier this month the WI 2026 cycle. So applications can all be done online. If you are a current member through March 30th of 2026, you can apply for up to 3 scholarships, and the applications are due October 15th, and you will find out December 15th if you are a recipient. Those scholarships are everything from flight training, dispatch, drones, engineering. We want you to kind of pursue your interest in careers with the financial support that, thanks to our generous funders, we continue to build our scholarship program every single year.
6: Yeah, that scholarship program, it really started with one scholarship, literally one Northwest Airlines training scholarship, and it has built over time through the generosity of members and corporate members and the aviation industry, and it kind of reflects their own desire to grow in a way that's dynamic and diverse.
8: Absolutely.
9: Is it possible to characterize what is still the challenge for getting more women and girls involved in aviation? Is it just a education thing, I mean, making them aware that the opportunities exist, or is there some more systemic problem here?
8: I think it's a little bit of everything, right? You kind of hit on it. But we as an organization are passionate about letting girls, guidance school counselors, teachers, the general industry, that whatever a young girl's interest is, passion is, you can do it in aviation and aerospace. It's a very much emerging technology industry that can be a career for your lifetime. And we know that you can pivot through this aviation sector all through your life. You know, you may start out in one track and move to another. And that's the wonderful thing about it, is that you can pivot whatever your interest is. And to your point, really, the programs, the resources, our Mentor Connect, Jobs Connect, we have a lot of resources that are available all year round to kind of help build that community around you, to help you pursue that aviation career.
6: And things are changing, Jack. The percentage of women in commercial aviation now is significantly higher than it was 20 years ago. Mm-hmm. So though you might be looking at base percentages of 6%, but what you're seeing is people who are not dropping out the bottom or staying as private pilots, they're pushing all the way up through to their airline transport ratings and moving in. You've always had a consistent number of women who are air traffic controllers, and that's not dropping by any stretch of the imagination.
9: I mean, I mentioned when we spoke here on these microphones yesterday, I mentioned how I had observed over the years that girls and women here are appear to me to be much more directly involved in aviation over the years that I've been coming here, and that's, I think that's a good thing, and I'm glad for it. But I kind of wonder, so obviously you folks are doing a great job. Those of you who are actively involved in this are doing a terrific job. I'm just wondering, you know, what are the next steps? And I guess maybe I'm wondering, those of us who are not actively involved in this area, but want to help, how do we help, you know?
8: Absolutely. It's a great question. We are always looking for the allyship through men and different organizations, but that support of just getting 50% of the world's population involved in this workforce issue that we face as a general industry. The diversity of voices and talents and workforce, we're all about getting us more involved and providing those resources with this wonderful dynamic industry that is aviation.
6: That is absolutely true. So tomorrow, Women Venture Day, we've got a picture. We've got the breakfast in the morning.
8: Start the breakfast at 8, and then the picture at 11 a.m. on the Boeing Plaza.
6: Excellent. And then after that, there's a power lunch,
8: power
6: right?
8: Power lunch, yes, that EAA is hosting. Then come by our booth, Hangar B, because Mace Kern will be there at our booth doing a meet and greet. And then, of course, in the evening, EAA has another panel.
6: And Girls in Aviation, they can find out more at where?
8: WAI.org. Please go to our events section. Find your local Girls in Aviation Day events. It's Saturday, September 20th.
6: Fantastic. Kelly Murphy, thank you so much for coming by EAA Radio.
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10: Because I saw 14 people get killed out at Fort Sill in accidents like that. Because you go down nose first, the engine mount breaks, the engine is pushed back into the dashboard, and your 13-gallon gas tank is right in front of your windshield, with your little gas nozzle sticking up in that thing, wiggling like that. And that comes back into your lap, and then it explodes.
11: Just to make sure it's done the job right.
10: Yeah. And so I said, I'm dead, because I knew from experience that's what's going to happen. Well, just at that time, a wingtip catches, and it slews me around, and I plunge into the trees, and this is where I lived, and our boy that died out in the desert.
11: Steve Fawcett
10: didn't, because everything on the plane started shedding. When I got to the ground, I hit the only bare spot that I've ever seen on the island and slid down a 45-degree grass slope. No landing gear, no propeller, no windshield, no wings, and the body had been twisted 90 degrees.
11: Wow.
10: My vertical stabilizer was now my horizontal stabilizer. And I had a passenger in the back seat that had never been in an airplane before. I took him as a volunteer. He won. So sometimes when you win, you lose.
11: Yeah.
10: Because the guy that lost stayed on the ground. But he had never been in a plane before. And Lieutenant Charlie Sanders from Atlanta, Georgia. So I said, Charlie, you're okay? He says, my ribs hurt a little bit other than that. And so I climb out of the plane. Everything seemed to be working. And I tried to look down, because he said, look at your shirt. And I started to look down. My shirt was completely covered with blood. But when I tried to look down, I couldn't. All of the shards of the windshield were stuck in my neck.
11: Ooh.
10: So I had to pull them out so I could look down and see my shirt. And it was covered with blood. And so I felt back up there, and I said, well, the jugular is okay, and the carotid artery is okay. It's just bleeding from the skin. So I said, Charlie, you got a penknife? He said, yes. I said, give it to me. And I said, and unhook our field kit from it. And I said, I got two hand grenades stuck up in the wing roots. Take those out and let me get the compass out. And he says, what do you want the compass for? I said, because you can't walk in a straight line in the jungle.
11: Yeah, something you didn't think about.
10: Yeah, above the equator, you bear to the right. Below the equator, you bear to the left. It all has to do with the inner ears. And so you must have GPS now, of course.
11: Right.
10: But then that compass is the only thing that's going to keep me in a straight line. So I climb back up the hill and look down. Am I talking in the microphone all right?
11: Oh, yeah. I think it's picking you up.
2: Oh, yeah. You're good.
10: Yeah, I climbed up the hill to see where the water was, because I've got to get out of the mountains, get past the Japanese on the coast, and get down to the beach where I can travel. So, because traveling in the jungle, you can move 100 yards, and it'll take you 35 minutes.
11: Yeah.
10: So, and we don't have anything to cut with. So we started down the hill, and I said, Charlie, don't walk on the trails, because when you have a perimeter, outside of the perimeter, you put a hand grenade in a can and put it at ground level. Then you reach up and get a wait-a-bit vine, which is a little vine that grabs you, and pull that down and run it through the handle. Now, when somebody brushes that aside or gets caught in his clothing and he pulls it, it comes up and we call it a nut whacker.
11: Yeah.
10: It explodes just about waist high, and half a man doesn't function very well after that.
11: No.
10: So I said, we can't walk any trails because the Japanese will have them booby-trapped. Because, see, the nice thing about it, if wild hogs go through there, you've got meat the next day. Mm-hmm. And any enemy that goes there, you just send out the burial team. But the idea was, you've got to pioneer, and that's what we need that compass for. So we made it down to the water the hard way. We had to cross an estuary that was, we didn't know how deep. And we carried our Mae Wests out of the plane. And I said, don't inflate them unless we have to, because once you pop the CO2 canister, after that you've got to blow it up by hand and mouth.
11: Way.
10: So I said, don't pop it unless I pop mine. So we start across this water, and we don't know how deep it is. And we were half an hour out in there, and it's never gotten above our armpits. I've got my .45 around my neck. And it's broken up, incidentally, in the crash, because that's why his ribs were cracked. He was wearing my .45 because it's hot in the jungle, and I didn't want it, so I gave him my shoulder holster to wear. He's thrown against the back of my seat, and that breaks the gun up. And so now I've got a gun with three bullets that are probably fire, and four mashed flat. And I've got no handles on the gun, and the spring is bent. Now, I don't know whether it's going to fire 1, 2, 3 or not. I think I'm probably going to have single shot firing and then have to reload by hand and shoot another one and reload by hand and shoot the third. Well, there's two of us. There's only one bullet to spare. So we go through a whole thing about how we're going to do this. First thing is, if we're not seen by a Japanese patrol, that's all good. If we're seen by a Japanese patrol and they're out of range of us, we disappear into the jungle. I know, I've been on patrol and I've seen Japanese soldiers go within 6 feet of me and not see me, because we all went down and they walked right past us laughing and talking. That's why they were laughing and talking. Because they don't want to have a firefight. Nobody wants to be a casualty. So the Japanese on patrol, using the same trails we use, laugh and talk. Then our man with the clicker clicks once, we all get off the trail to the left and duck down. They go past us, and then after they're passed, he clicks twice, we come back and get on the trail, and we go our way and they go their way. And that happens all the time. It cuts down on casualties. And so they want to get home too, you know.
2: Yeah.
11: Seems kind of counterintuitive to the purpose, but.
10: So the net result was it took us 2 days, and we crossed that thing, and by that time our pants had been cut off by the thorns. And so we were bare-legged in the water. I was afraid to taste the water because I'm a microbiologist.
11: Uh-huh.
10: And I know the kinds of things that are in that water. And I don't dare taste it to see whether it's brackish water or salt water or clear water. And so we get a little island about 10 feet and about 6 inches out of the water. And we climbed out on that for the first time. And I saw on the bare leg of him what I thought was a jungle leech. And I said, "Hold still, Charlie, I'll get that leech off of me." And I started to pull, and I pulled, and I pulled, and I pulled, and I took a 3-foot worm out of his leg.
2: Wow.
10: That had been lying in his groin, all the way up to his groin, in the main artery. And that was a guinea worm, which is a relatively harmless parasite that you pick up by drinking water that's got the
2: larva
10: in it. Yeah. And so I didn't know what it was. I hadn't had parasitology at the time, and I didn't know what it was, but whatever it was, I was glad to get rid of it. I pulled her out and threw her out in the water, and we went on. And then we climbed a mountain, and we got to the top, and the other side was a sheer drop. There wasn't a twig on it, just solid coral, polished, all the way to the ground, and we were maybe 1,200 feet up. So I said, "Let's find water and go down, because water always goes downhill." I learned that in physics. And that's the way we got to the bottom of the hill. But then there's a Japanese colony there. So I said, "Charlie, what we have to do is very simple. Everybody uses the same thing for the last 3,000 years. A man goes front, and he's the scout. When he sees trouble, he stops, and his man that goes with him is given the information to go back to the main body. The main body acts on that information." So I said, "I'm the scout, and you're the getaway man." I said, "I'm going to walk past this village because there's no way of avoiding it. We got this mountain wall on one side of us and the village on the other side of the river." I said, "They're going to be seen, I know, because my back hair stood up already." A sure warning. And so we walk on past that. I walk on past it. And I don't see a thing. Everything is quiet and peaceful. So when I get out to the ocean, I motion Charlie to go, and I turn the corner. And when I turn that corner, if Jesse Owens had been in the way, I would have run over him. I would have run right on through him. And I ran for a half a mile. And then a quarter mile behind me, here comes Charlie running. And we stopped and we panted, and then we went on. And we had one more village to cross. And we were lucky. Wide estuary where the water's running out to sea. And I said, "Charlie, if I inflate my life belt, you do the same, because the riptide will carry us out to sea. And so don't try to swim against it. Swim parallel to the beach,
2: right,
10: and get out of
2: get
10: it.
2: Out of the riptide.
10: Then you can come in." So I gave him all the instructions. And the net result was I got there. And I'm prepared to swim, if necessary, to get across here. The water's really rushing. And I look down, and about this far under the ground, I see a post. And then 4 feet farther, another one, and another one, and another one. Okay, I put it down as a miracle, one of several. It took 8 miracles to get us out. But anyway, the net result was we were able to cross that thing with a Japanese village about...
3: Here's an interview from 2023.
4: Good morning, and live from the Ron Scott Communications Center, this is From the Stand. And we wrap things up today. Wow. This Christy Yonkin, Matt Yonkin's wife, had a quote earlier in the week. She said, "This is the longest and shortest week in history." And it certainly is. I mean, it's a long week for everyone who's out here and trying to see everything and do everything. But it's also so short, and there's so many people you want to talk to and meet. And one of those people is Adam Makos. Adam, welcome back to Oshkosh. I know it's been a few years since you've been here. What's changed in your mind since your last visit in 18?
12: Well, Steve, every year I love seeing the number of young faces here, because that is the future of not just aviation, it's future gatherings like this. And so I love seeing these families come up with 3 or 4 kids, and they all are wearing the P-51 Mustang T-shirt. And I say, okay, there is a future to this aviation thing we all love.
4: It is. It is good seeing
13: seeing all the families that are here. And I think having the free admission for youth helps bring that together and just continues to reinforce the family element, which leads me into you and your story. For those who may not, I can't imagine anyone here doesn't recognize your name, because you've written several books about history, about World War II, and most recently the book Devotion, which is the movie is based on, and we'll get into that in a little bit. But you and your brother came here quite a few years ago. You were supporting Chuck Yeager and doing your own thing. You had your own magazine that you started as a relatively young teen. Tell us a little bit about how that all started.
12: It's really come full circle. And when we first came here, it was about 2000, and we were just a bunch of kids publishing a homemade magazine.
13: Literally.
12: We were camping under the wing of a plane. We would set up the Lycoming engine manufacturer, let us set up our little card table at their booth, and we would sell our magazine, which was about veteran stories, aviator stories, and it was about $3 at the time. That was what we sold them for, and we would tell people walking by, hey, it's cheaper than a hot dog. So that was our sales pitch. You know, we would stay out here for a whole week, you know, eat at Friar Tuck's every night. And that's how humble it was in the beginning. Just a bunch of kids getting sunburned at a card table. Now we're back to promote the movie Devotion. And thankfully I've had this amazing career thanks to all the people who've helped me along the way. Everybody who bought one of those magazines. Now I get to write books and write really great stories.
13: Aside from Devotion, what are your other titles that you've had published?
12: The best-known book is A Higher Call.
13: Right.
12: And that was the one where I feel like I found this winning lottery ticket that somebody had left on the ground. It was about a German fighter pilot in World War II who spared an American B-17 bomber that was badly damaged and limping home. One of the most incredible war stories. Two enemies meet in combat. The German decides not to shoot down this bomber. The American never forgets it, and 60 years later searches the world for the German, finds him, and they become best friends and fishing buddies. Franz Stiegler and Charlie Brown. And the book was A Higher Call. It's, I think, one of the best-known and biggest-selling aviation books ever.
13: When you approached that book, when you approached Charlie Brown about doing that, how did you get him to kind of open up? I mean, you're a younger person, right? Yeah, and I can see where there might be some reluctance to maybe tell the story. Who is this kid? Where did he come from? How did you build that rapport to get them to both of them to open up and share their story to the world?
12: Well, they knew our motivations were very true because my grandfather was a B-17 radio operator in the war, so I kind of had that family heritage and respect. With Charlie Brown, it was really interesting, though. When I went to him, I said, Mr. Brown, I'd love to tell your story for our little homemade magazine. He said, Adam, you got to understand, I'm not the hero in this story. I'm just a character. He said, the hero is the German pilot, Franz Stiegler. And if you want to do this story, you have to start with him. And so he opened the door for me to meet Franz Stiegler. He said, there's one catch. His health is not good. He's not traveling. You have to go to Vancouver, Canada. And so being a 23-year-old kid from Pennsylvania, this trip across the country, it was a big deal. Meeting my first German fighter pilot was a big deal. But when I sat down with Franz, I realized that you didn't have to lose your humanity even if you were wearing the wrong uniform in World War II. And so once I interviewed Franz, then I went down to Miami and I spent a week at Charlie's house living with him there. And it led to just this magical story that, you know, it's better than a movie.
13: Very true. We're talking to Adam Makos, who is an aviation author. His most recent book is Devotion, of course, the movie and the Corsairs that we've all seen here this week. You and Tom Hudner kind of teamed up. It's similar to what you and Franz Stiegler and Charlie Brown did for A Higher Call. And the same sort of scenario play out in that as well, just sort of building a relationship and then extracting the story?
12: It was starting from ground zero because I knew nothing about the Korean War. I knew Tom Hudner had the Medal of Honor. I knew he was in that elite club, and I knew he had done this heroic act. What Tom did in 1950 during the Battle of the Chosin Reservoir was to intentionally crash land his aircraft to try to save his wingman, Jesse Brown. Jesse happened to be the Navy's first black aviator. And although his attempt to save Jesse was unsuccessful that day, it was the gesture. It was It was the audacious thing. The captain of his aircraft carrier said, "There has been no finer act of unselfish heroism in military history." So it was a big deal. He got the Medal of Honor from President Truman. And Tom used to tell me, he would say, "You know, I don't wear this medal for myself. I wear this medal for all who served and for those whose acts of valor may have gone unnoticed." His was noticed, a carrier landing on a mountaintop. But a lot of other heroes never came home, and he carried that with him. So when we wrote this book together, it was a very serious and very powerful labor of devotion. And to do it right, I figured if I'm going to write a Korean War book, and there weren't a lot out there, there were not a lot of Korean War movies you could watch. MASH was about the best legacy the Korean War had. I decided we had to go to Korea. And so in this case, Tom Hudner and I went to North Korea. We tried to find the remains of Jesse Brown.
13: And that was an incredible opportunity, and I'm sure logistically, politically, very difficult to navigate. You were unable to do it because, in the end, the weather wasn't cooperating. But everything else came together for you, you and Mr. Hudner to make that trip.
12: It was amazing. The monsoons did hit. We couldn't get to the crash site, but we did get a message from Kim Jong-un, the young dictator of North Korea. And he said, through one of his colonels, they said, "The Marshal, Kim Jong-un, appreciates what you've done, Captain Hudner, to come so far after so long to keep a promise to a friend. And he pledges the Korean Army will help look for Jesse Brown." So maybe someday we're going to get a note from them saying, "We found him."
13: Yes. And the title of the book, Devotion, is, it just means so much on so many different levels, because Tom Hudner stayed in contact with Jesse Brown's family. I talked to Jamal Knight, his grandson, the other day, and he related how Mr. Hudner would anytime there was a memorial for Jesse or a remembrance of what, he would be there. He would be there to support Jesse's memory and the family. So that devotion continued until he passed away. And one of the big things was, of course, that trip to North Korea, continuing to try to fulfill that promise.
12: Absolutely. And a lot of people don't know that after the war, after Tom got the Medal of Honor, his hometown gave him a cash award. They kind of passed the hat and said, "Let's buy this guy a new car or something." And he took that money and he sent it down to Jesse Brown's widow, and he put her through college. The devotion continued his whole life. And when I handed Tom my copy of the book and I said, "Would you sign this for me?" he thanked me for writing the story of an incredible, unusual American hero. And he wasn't talking about himself. He was talking about Jesse Brown. Even when he signed my book for me, he didn't realize the book was also about him.
13: And a great story. If you have not read the book yet, you need to. And if you're on site, Adam will be in Author's Corner in just a little while at 11 o'clock this morning, his last signing of books. And how has it been so far?
12: It's been a tremendous response. When you ask for a show of hands, how many of you have seen the movie Devotion?
13: Right.
12: Everybody's seen it. That movie has done wonders. It's put a face on the Korean War.
13: It certainly has. You've been very busy throughout the week. Any highlights that kind of pop to mind?
12: I think I'm just amazed by the quality of the people at AirVenture. And sometimes when it's been a year or two since you've been here, Right. You forget that. You know, just the decency and the shared values and the cleanliness and the fact that we're all patriots. We all love these aircraft. And in a lot of ways, aviation is uniquely American. You know, it's we were the leaders in it. We got to the moon. You know, Boeing is as American as it gets. And I think we all feel a great deal of national pride when we see these aircraft fly. It's about the people who flew them. It's about the history of this country and everything we stand for.
13: Good. What's next on the docket? What you got a piece of paper in the typewriter? You ready to go? What's the next?
12: Next,
13: you can
12: book,
13: share.
12: I can share. It's the first time I've actually told anybody, really. My next book is going to be an incredible story of an American bomber crew during the low-level tidal wave raid against Ploiesti, the Romanian oil refinery. It's the most important target of World War II, and it's about what happens when that young American bomber crew, B-24 crew, gets shot down and they crash land on the estate of a Romanian princess.
13: We'll look forward to it. Do you have any potential release date?
12: It'll be out in spring, summer 2025. So
13: Okay. Maybe
12: we'll come back to AirVenture and we'll debut the book here.
13: We'll look forward to that. Adam Makos, thank you for returning to AirVenture, for being a part of the devotion and course celebration here at AirVenture 2023. And I wish you much luck. Again, he'll be at Author's Corner at 11 o'clock this morning. So hustle over there and you can meet him in person.
12: Thank you, Steve.
13: This is EIA Radio.
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14: You're listening to EAA Radio. I'm Afterburner Al. I'm joined by Lynn Rippelmeyer, who has a unique history. She started learning to fly in one of the smallest airplanes and now flies one of the biggest airplanes. Welcome.
15: Thank you.
14: So let's talk about your small airplane first.
15: Okay. It was a little Piper Cub on floats in Vermont, Lake Champlain. In fact, my history is kind of the same history as the 747. I started out as a TWA flight attendant on a 747. Circumstances allowed me to take some time off and be up in Vermont, and some people offered a ride in a little Piper Cub. So I'm looking in the cockpit, comparing it to the cockpit that I knew on the 747 from serving the pilots. Yeah, it was the two extremes. But I did recognize some of the instruments. They offered me a ride, and I got addicted. I just loved it. So that's how I spent my summer.
14: And I'm going to give a little hint to the audience of where this is going.
15: Okay.
14: You became the first female pilot to fly the 747.
15: Yes, I did. That airplane that I sat in as a flight attendant to watch, I eventually did get to fly.
14: You were a first officer in the 747 at this first airline, Seaboard World.
15: Yes.
14: Which I think that's the first time I've ever heard of that.
15: It was a cargo company based out of New York, out of Kennedy, that had DC-8s and 747s. And the DC-8s were based in London, and the 74 in New York. And ironically, the 74 was the more junior airplane. They had professional engineers, so the most junior spot at that airline when you got hired was the 747 first officer seat. So in 1980, I got hired to sit in that seat and fly that airplane.
14: And then you moved on to People Express, which was kind of one of the original low-cost carriers, could we call it that?
15: Yes. Yes, it sure was. That was in 1981 because Seaboard merged with Flying Tigers, and then, as happens in the airline industry a lot, I got furloughed. Found a position then at People Express in 1981, flying a 737, and then upgraded to captain in a year, and then we got three 747s, and was able to transition then to the 747 and become captain, and was the first woman to captain the 747 across the Atlantic.
14: And I was told that also there was another female captain with you. Was it on that flight or an eventual flight?
15: I wanted to show that women were cooperative and wanted to do a joint venture, so ask that the two of us take off at the same day. So she flew the 747 to the West Coast, and I flew it across the Atlantic to going east. So we were able to share that honor.
14: What were some of the challenges that you getting into aviation during your time as a woman, as opposed to what you see now as the challenges?
15: I think in general, I hope, it's a lot smoother. I mean, it's much more common, so it's not the surprise. And I don't think there's as much pushback against it. I went from being a TWA flight attendant to being a TWA pilot. So my first position was as a flight engineer on the 727. So I was one of the first women in commercial aviation at the major airlines. And there was some pushback. At that point, there were guys that felt like we really shouldn't be there, that we were taking a position from a man who should be making that salary for his family, and a lot of the things that women in male dominant fields were hearing at the time. A lot of support then too, but I think there's women are getting a lot more support now, being very welcomed into these fields and being supported.
14: Do you think it's that you mentioned the commonality? Do you think just the commonality of women on the flight deck is going to be one of the key things that will just move this forward faster?
15: It's not strange anymore. You know, you get used to seeing it, and you even see people smile now instead of a little bit of a shock before they get used to it. And very even congratulatory. You know, more often now it's, hey, you know, way to go, girl. For some reason, it's leveled off. The female organization that I belong to saw a rise. When I started, we were 0.01% of the major airline pilots. Now we're up to 5%, but it's stayed 5% now for the last almost 10 years. So we really need to, I think, let women know it's a fantastic career. I raised two kids as a single mom. Being home every night, you know, you give some up. It's a choice you have, scheduling choice, but they're there. So you can have a very nice personal life and have this as a profession.
14: What do you like about the 747 as an airplane?
15: Oh, she's just beautiful. She's still my favorite. Just watching her. I mean, it she's so graceful. I think she's the prettiest plane in the sky. It's so sad to Well, she's still there as a cargo airplane, but I was invited to go watch her be dismantled, United's last 747 in Tupelo, Mississippi. I was almost in tears. I mean, she's, and the ride, you know, she just gives you the best ride, the best landings. I can't say enough nice about her. It's just beautiful.
14: So let's talk a little bit more about your career progression. You were at People Express, and then where did you go from there?
15: Well, backing up a little bit from getting all my licenses, my first airline really was

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1: People Express 747 went to Tahiti, Papeete, Tahiti. We only went on Tuesdays and Saturdays, so you were stuck in paradise for 4 days. So that was probably still my favorite destination. Once I was flying the 737, my favorite destination there was actually Tegucigalpa, Honduras, which is one of the, we don't like to use the word dangerous, challenging, more, one of the more challenging airports in the world. And I flew that for 15 years because I had the two kids at home and allowed me to leave Houston, fly down there, come back, have dinner and homework with the kids, and go do it again the next day.
2: What would you like to say to women and girls to tell them about aviation careers, not just flying, but maybe some of the other aviation careers that are available to them? Because it's everything.
1: It is. There's so many different avenues, depending on what your interest is. Most of them are what we call the, you know, the in the STEM areas. It just opens up so many doors. The aviation community, the people that are in it, are just wonderful people to hang around.
2: You talked about this just a little bit before, but women being in the unique position of also being able to raise children, but that also, especially in this country, it's sometimes difficult because employers don't always offer the best benefits for raising children and also having a career.
1: Yeah.
2: What would you suggest to kind of continue to encourage women and girls to try aviation, even though there are some of those obstacles?
1: Well, most of the airlines have gotten really good at offering family leaves, maternity leaves, and different women are bodies are different. Some women want to stop as soon as they find out they're pregnant or even if they're trying to get pregnant. Other ones want to fly right up to the point they're going to have the baby. Anything's okay now. It's whatever you and your doctor decide is how you think you want to be. You can make it work. And most of the time, the airlines are good about working with you now.
2: And I've actually seen that. I've had many colleagues in the last several years who have started families, and they said that their employers have been nothing but supportive.
1: Mm-hmm.
2: So,
1: mm-hmm.
2: I mean, that's an encouragement out to anyone who maybe that's an initial block in their mind to think, you know what, that's not really a problem.
1: I'm glad you brought it up, because usually when I give presentations in front of groups of girls, that's eventually one of the main things. But, you know, aren't you going to have to give up having a family or being with your family? And the answer is no, you don't. You have to make some choices. You may have to make some sacrifices, but so do the guys. You know, so it's no different.
2: Tell me one more thing about the 747.
1: Okay.
2: Especially since we're celebrating its 50th anniversary, that just makes you smile.
1: Oh, just the memory of my chief pilots that gave me the confidence in that airplane. And to do that, because I was the first female, and I said to him, I don't have anybody to call and say, hey, can I really do this? I mean, I'm only 5'4", weighed 120 pounds, you know, and here's this huge airplane. And my chief pilot goes, Lynn, it's hydraulics. You know, don't worry about it. Okay. And so we went to, I think it was Wichita, where they were doing a C-check on the airplane. The guys are going up with their clipboard and making sure that all the warnings go off at the right time, at the right speed, at the right angle. I got to fly that airplane through a C-check, stalled it, take it up, stall, watched it come down. Okay, just let, you know, all the clackers going off, the stick shakers going off. Okay, just let go. Let go of the yoke. The nose comes down. The wings catch the air. It just floats. It catches itself without, you know, without going off either side. Okay, do it again. We got to do that three times, to stall a 747 three times. Watch it come down, catch itself. Okay, then 45-degree banks. Keep going until all the warnings are going off. Okay, now let's do it. Dirty. Let's do it clean. By the time I brought that airplane back down and landed, I was in love. I mean, that sweet thing was going to take care of me through anything. I took care of her and she took care of me. So I guess that's probably my favorite memory of the 747. And I don't know. And then my check ride, when I had told my chief pilot I was a little concerned about two engines going out on one side, because that's what the guys had told me I wouldn't be strong enough to do. And sure enough, we do an engine out landing, and then we have to go around, and he pulls that second engine back on the other side. I was so mad. We came around and landed fine, and I said, why would you do that to me with the FAA sitting there? And he goes, so that you know that you have nothing to worry about, and the things that you think you can't do, you can. You're welcome.
2: It's so great that you had such a supportive coworkers to kind of get

0: you through that and help you with your confidence? Because again, the airplane doesn't know who's flying it.
1: Right. Well, this was Captain Carl Hirschberg, will be one of my heroes for the rest of my life. He was a chief pilot at Seaboard. He's no longer with us, but will always be in my heart.
0: Lynn, thanks very much for joining us.
1: Thank you for asking me.
0: My guest has been Lynn Rippelmeyer, is the first female 747 pilot. She just recently retired from United Airlines. 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
3: 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I'm Fareed Guillot.
4: And I'm Paul Pridecker. We had a great day yesterday, and we're off to a good start today.
3: We have a lot of good guests. We'll talk about that in just a moment. It's about 12. It's high noon, 81 degrees. It's going to climb up to 84. Starting to get a little muggy out there, but it's going to be a nice day to enjoy airplanes and everything aviation. But right now, joining us is Dr. Ian Johnson, a perennial guest. We'd love to have him, a psychologist from the FAA Weather Research Branch. So tell us, what is the normalization of deviance?
5: Well, thank you for having me. I appreciate it. It's a topic that is very dear to me. Normalization of deviance is basically human beings, more so pilots, taking shortcuts, which end up becoming a norm. One would be not using a checklist. Now, sometimes you may be in a hurry, so you may omit using the checklist at that point in time. But once you start going down that path, and it continues like that, it becomes normalization, right? And that's a very, very dangerous road to actually, or path to take. There have been many accidents, for instance, like unstabilized approaches. If you're coming in to land and the approach is not working for you or it's not doing well, then you need to go around. Don't try to force the airplane on the ground. A lot of pilots have done that and end up killing themselves.
4: And of course, what's interesting is every pilot has been trained how to go around.
5: Exactly.
4: It's not a knowledge problem.
5: I think it's an
4: attitude issue, right?
5: Well, that's what I keep saying. A lot of these issues that we run into with pilots, to me, I think it's personal. It's a behavioral problem, right? So when you go to flight school, you spend a lot of money to learn to fly. You're trained to fly the right way, unless the instructors have that behavior too, and they pass it on to their students, which is not good. But then when you go there, you get all this experience. Now you start to say things like, I don't need a checklist. I've been flying this airplane for a long time. I know where everything is. Well, once you start doing it once or twice, it becomes a habit. Mm-hmm. And that's when it becomes normalized.
3: Yeah, I was just going to ask you, how long does it take for people to kind of normalize a bad habit in the airplane in your research that you've seen?
5: Well, it can take a year. It could take 2 years. It all depends. You know, like I said, it could start whereby you're running late, right? So rather than do a walk around the aircraft, you just hop in the airplane. You don't check the fuel or anything, and you just crank it up when you leave.
4: Another one I've heard is, well, it's just a short flight. What could possibly happen?
5: Exactly. Well, a lot of stuff can happen in a short flight.
4: You bet.
5: Yeah. You know, and what may work, you know, I always say what may work once, that doesn't mean it'll work again.
4: When we used to, at the airline, I had information from our Aviation Safety Action Program, and 80% of the ASAP reports contain the words rushed, distracted, or fatigued. And we used to tell people the reason for using the checklist is not to make sure everything goes right when everything's going right, but it's to make sure everything goes right when those other factors are involved.
5: Exactly. And you've got a very good point, because some of the research that I've seen, and I have it in a presentation that I'm doing on Friday at 8:30 outside of the forum for the EAA, it talks about distraction. It talks about fatigue. Look at it this way. When you're running late, let's say not to get in an airplane, just to leave for work, 9 out of 10 times you will forget something, right?
4: And maybe, for me, maybe more.
5: Exactly, right? And if you start going to work late one day and your supervisor doesn't do anything about it, it becomes normalized behavior, right? So we are a creature of habits. And what I want to stress is that the rules are there for you to follow them. Yeah, you may not like the rules, but they're there for you to follow them. And most pilots who have this, you know, one of the five attitudes, which you know about, anti-authority, the rules doesn't apply to me, eventually it's going to come and bite you.
4: Yeah, the problem with the, you know, the hazardous attitudes is I think every pilot would admit at one time or another they've exhibited that attitude.
5: Exactly.
4: Hopefully not all five at the same time.
5: Exactly, because then you really have a problem. Yeah. And I think flight instructors have a role to play. They can actually sift out those attitudes during the training process. One of the things I also emphasize on when I brief instructors or present to instructors and pilots, that they need to make it a habit for the students to brief them before every flight. And you're not just briefing about the weather. You're briefing about what happened if on the run-up or while you're taking off, you have an engine failure, what do you do? What happens if you have an engine fire? What do you do? And that becomes you preparing them the mindset and the mental model, so when it does occur, there's no surprise. And even when you're flying your family, you should brief the family.
4: Yep.
5: Right.
4: Absolutely, because the family could quickly become a distraction if it's not managed.
5: Exactly.
4: Yeah.
5: Exactly.
3: We're speaking with Dr. Ian Johnson, a psychologist from the FAA Weather Research Branch. And following on that, the expectation of always having a briefing, we're going to talk about what we're going to do, and that, I suppose, that conditions everybody who's on the flight to not be as startled when something might go.
5: Exactly, because you know, it's just like before you take off, you do a holistic, I emphasis on the word holistic, pre-flight.
3: Mm-hmm.
5: So you're looking at all possibilities. So when something does happen, you're prepared. Like, you know where all your alternate airports are. But if you don't have that mental model, because you didn't do it on the ground, and now the weather changes, you know, you're going to have a hard time trying to figure stuff out. There's more stress and pressure on you. And if your family's in the airplane, it makes it worse.
3: Yeah.
5: So
3: involving them in the thinking, too, a little bit.
5: Exactly.
3: Yeah, that would help. But I really like the idea of the briefing.
5: Yes.
3: Because I think we as instructors may underestimate how much the student really knows.
5: Exactly.
3: About the various things in the lesson plan, because some of it's brand new, some of it they're still internalizing a lot.
5: Exactly.
4: You know, Ian, it's sort of a curious behavior that can happen in that you do the same things over and over. So in one case, repetition brings familiarity, which makes things look easy, but familiarity also brings complacency.
5: Exactly. You hit it right in the head.
4: I've been there.
5: It just goes to say the longer you do something, the more comfortable you get doing it. And you may be thinking that you're doing it the right way, but it's actually your way and not the right way.
4: Yep.
5: And eventually somebody has to tell you, hey, you know, this is not the right way to do it.
3: What about, I guess we're also kind of breaking the cycle of that bad behavior. Would it be good, let's say, in your biennial to rotate around instructors and not always go to the same one every time?
5: Exactly. And I always say, don't have a friend, don't get your friend to be your instructor. Mm-hmm. Because a lot of times they may allow you to do things or see things and not tell you about it.
4: Yeah,
5: they don't want to ruin your friendship.
4: I tried to teach a girlfriend years ago to drive a stick. That didn't work out, actually.
5: Okay, there you go. So you know about that. But yeah, it's a topic that I think every pilot needs to be cognizant of. And I think the more we bring this to the forefront, I think hopefully pilots can get it.
4: It's if we could just wave a wand and create a situation where people take pride in doing it right all the time.
5: Right.
4: It will help kind of build the vigilance that, you know, we were talking about out there.
5: Right. So one of the things we do in aviation, we always look at the bad things, right?
3: Yeah.
5: Because bad things make news. But we want to start looking at what went right.
3: Yeah.
5: You know, a guy got himself into a situation, but he was able to get out of it and then use those lessons to try to teach pilots.
3: I used to work for Paul. I was one of his instructors at the airline.
5: Right.
3: And hopefully this makes him feel good. One of the things I would tell our new hire classes is that the most pride as a professional you should take is that the flight was completely boring and the passengers didn't notice anything about
5: it. Exactly.
3: That is the job. That is the pride you take out of it.
5: Exactly. It means you did everything right.
3: Mm-hmm. Yeah.
5: But I don't be afraid to critique yourself.
4: It takes work to do that.
3: That's the job.
4: Yeah.
3: So what else will you talk about on the forum?
5: I talk about normalization. That's on Friday. But I had a forum yesterday where I talk about pilot resilience. Mm-hmm. Because that's a big one, too. And those five attitudes I talked about.
4: Yeah.
5: I talk about the cognitive factors, the affective factors like get-home-itis, social pressures, and stuff like that, and how we tend to use shortcuts. Because once you start getting that stress level up, now you're not thinking, mm-hmm. right? So you can't make decisions.
3: And you've been doing a lot of research in what we've been talking about. Where do you see your research branching out in other areas? What do you see in the future for you looking at?
5: Well, in the future, we're looking at different tools that maybe we can use to help pilots, cognitive tools. We're using one called PCAT, Pilot Cognitive Assistant Tool. It used to be called the Digital Copilot. But at the same token, it is back to the human.
4: Yeah.
5: Right? I can give you all the tools you need, but if you still have to do some of the legwork.
3: We have been speaking with Dr. Ian Johnson from the FAA Research Branch, probably the coolest psychologist I know.
5: Oh, thank you very much.
3: If you can see the YouTube feed, he's got the sunglasses on. He's always wearing them. We really thank you coming back every year.
5: Oh, thank you very much. I appreciate it.
4: It's a lot of fun. Thanks for all you're doing.
5: You're welcome.
3: And you're listening to EAA Radio.
2: Here's an interview from 2025.
3: Welcome back to Squawk 1200. When you learn to fly, there are two major regulatory pathways that define the curriculum and requirements for training before taking a flight test. FAA Part 61 instruction and testing is the most widely available and common regulations to train under. However, for decades, Part 141 offers a more prescribed approach. It also allows for certification in less hours. This is being put rather simply, of course. I might add, after all these years, Part 141 is being modernized, and Lee Collins with the National Flight Training Alliance is here to talk about what educators would like to see in this overhaul. Because my co-host, Paul Prideker, is also uniquely qualified and involved in this process, I will turn it over to him to ask the first question.
4: Thank you, Fareed. Lee, you're a veteran in the industry. Most of your time has been in 121. Now you're taking on this project to help modernize 141. What's the story?
6: Well, I think it came about quite on its own. It wasn't something that was planned. Leaving the 121 world was a planned activity, but what happened in aviation after that was something that was still to be decided. And this training involvement happened about 3.5 years ago with NFTA, and then that took us to where we are with 141 modernization.
4: And the National Flight Training Alliance is a mm-hmm. relatively new organization. Yep. What's your elevator speech?
6: 3.5 years old. We like to call ourselves aviation's newest alphabet group. We were started by a group of forward-thinking flight training providers in the country who really felt as though there needed to be a stronger focus on vision for the long term in the industry, and something that was going to be beneficial to all different sizes and types of flight training providers. So they set out to put together a trade association. We're based in Washington, D.C., where we're really focused a lot on advocacy. I think that's the bulk of what we do, but we're also involved in generating conversations between all sectors of aviation, because everybody touches training in some way or another, either directly or tangentially. And so we were really focused on that. And I think we've done a very good job in 3.5 years. We've already held several significant leadership positions and industry-wide efforts, and I think that will continue.
4: So, Lee, obviously, we know a little bit about this because I'm on one of the committees trying to, move this forward. As you look a little forward, what will success look like to you?
6: It's always important when you're engaged in something like this to define what success looks like at the end. I think at the end what we want to see is a more efficient regulatory scheme, one that embraces innovation and makes it easier for the rapidly changing environment of flight training to adapt. At the end of the day, it's all about ensuring better safety in the national airspace system, producing better pilots, better outcomes. So that's easy to quantify in my view.
4: It wasn't until I became more familiar with this that I realized that most of the general aviation training is actually under Part 61.
6: Correct.
4: But,
6: yep.
4: but with this new initiative to try to modernize the 141 training, mm-hmm. we're trying to turn those numbers a bit, right?
6: Yeah, we're wanting to incentivize participation because right now the FAA really only sees, in the best of all worlds, maybe 30% of all flight training. We would want to improve that in an effort for no other reason but for standardization. And if we're going to do something that is similar to what the 121 airlines have done over the last few years with respect to AQP, SMS, and QMS systems, data-driven analysis of all everyday data, we would need that that type of standardization for that to really be recognized and realized.
4: Yeah, we're speaking with Lee Collins of the National Flight Training Alliance, and this is essentially an industry-led group mm-hmm. with FAA support, I would say. Mm-hmm. And how's that relationship going?
6: I think our relationship with the FAA right now is stellar at all levels. I mean, we began at the beginning of this effort at the C-suite level at the FAA and looking for a commonality of vision. I think they were very surprised to find the level of technical expertise of our leadership team and how committed they were to making a real difference in what had been the status quo or the norm for many, many years, and that there hadn't been an organization like this before. And so they have been good partners. What we've done on pilot wellness and mental health, that work was very well received, and we're still engaged in that. But then, of course, the effort on modernization of 141.
3: So give us an example of something in the 141 curriculum or comport that needs modernizing.
6: Yeah. So believe it or not, you know, most of this regulatory format was developed in the 1970s and 80s with some minor improvements over the years. But, you know, we're talking about this is even before the computer was in the office. So a lot of the FAA inspectors, when they do their auditing and oversight work, it has to be done in a very one-to-one level, and the regulations call for looking at your paperwork. Well, mm-hmm. most of that now is done digitally, correct? And it requires a very manual intensive, labor intensive effort on their part to require or do what the regulation requires them to do. That doesn't need to happen in this day and age. We have software capability that would allow someone sitting at their desk with a dashboard to simultaneously monitor 40 different certificates and 40 different flight schools in real time in one day. That would take many months. And that's just one of, you know, dozens of examples like that.
4: There's four sort of subgroups of this initiative. One of them is looking at data. The other one is how do we streamline the initial certification process. The other one is how do we keep the continuing qualification process going? And then the other one is sort of the operation curriculum, you know, side of the picture. The other thing for sure, and I mean, when Lee quoted the number on, you know, when, you know, some of these regulations were in place, if we can't leverage current technology to make some improvements here, mm-hmm. we are missing an opportunity.
3: Mm-hmm. 35 years ago, I began my flight training, and I remember that big, long, foldable folder. I had the option of going 61 or 141 at the FBO that I was at, and I chose 61, but I mm-hmm. just remember all the different requirements on paper with my penmanship, my 16-year-old penmanship. It's hard to track all that stuff and
6: Absolutely.
3: Still have compliance.
6: Absolutely. And that's a big piece of it. You know, embracing innovation and leveraging ourselves towards the technological solutions that are available after, you know, 35, 40 years of the same, we've got to do better than that.
4: And we will. You can imagine what we're thinking about. Mm-hmm. More credit for simulator time.
3: Yeah.
4: VR, AR, XR. I mean, there's some flight schools right now that are using that technology, but they don't get any credit for it. But they recognize the value of it. So we're looking at ways to how do we, again, leverage modern technology mm-hmm. to bring these regs up to date.
3: Yeah, because one of the things like the virtual flight simulators, mm-hmm. just for working on flows and things like that.
6: And emergency procedures, all of that.
3: All
6: right.
3: of that thing mm-hmm. of practicing before you're even getting in an airplane mm-hmm. or even in a, mm-hmm. a bigger sim, mm-hmm. those are all things can be leveraged now. People didn't really conceive of that before, I suppose.
6: Absolutely. I mean, again, 40 years ago, most simulators sat on a desktop. And what we have now is far in excess of that. And what really surprised me leaving the 121 world was the level of sophistication now available at the GA level with simulation technology. We have full wraparound vision. We have all kinds of motion-sensitive type devices that aren't level D compliant, but still are very good trainers that work you to the airplane. And it then allows us to do less time at the really expensive part of training, which is another one of our goals, is to, wherever possible, try to limit cost as a barrier to entry, because it's been something that has spiraled out of control for many, many years, where it takes some students close to $200,000 to get through the entire course, and that's a lot of money.
4: Yeah, Lee, we talked about industry support, or, you know, this is an industry-driven group. We've cast a pretty wide net over industry. Describe kind of who's represented.
6: It's a real tapestry. We've got some small, what we like to call mom and pop Part 61s. We've got one guy who's working on one of the working groups. He's a single flight school, single instructor, single airplane. But then we've got some of the largest 61 providers in the country. We've got universities. We have large 141 academies, what I like to call regional flight training providers. So it's a good mix of what we've got. We also have involvement from the from ALPA and other folks in the 121 world who have an interest, and I think that's a welcome thing. So that's one of the things that makes me so hopeful about this. Right now, over 160 different entities, companies, have been participating in this. The simulation companies, technology folks, they're all there. And it's a needed input.
3: It is industry-led, but I suppose you could treat this effort kind of like a government rulemaking. Is there a way for people to like submit comments about?
6: So that's what's unique. That's a very good question. And that this is different in that we're doing the industry input now on the front end of the rulemaking rather on the back side, right? So here we are, and we'll see what happens at the end of this. Maybe the rulemaking will go a little bit quicker because we've already had the industry input.
4: And certainly, some of the things that can be proposed don't have to be rule changes, they can be policy or guidance.
3: Yeah. Something in a subgroup of recommendations and so on.
6: Yeah. I think that's what makes this really in a potentially revolutionary type thing, in that we are looking at stuff on the front end now with so much involvement and so much input. It should make it easier for the regulators to do their job and make this a shorter process. You know, many times we go to rulemaking, it's 5 years down the road, right? I could see this maybe being something far shorter than that. And we'll keep our fingers crossed.
4: And you can bring us back next year because the recommendation report is due in December.
3: Okay. Yeah, I love bringing it coming. And it seems very arcane. I mean, it's in the weeds with a lot of charts and organization and looking at curriculum. But it's so impactful at the training level when you're trying to go through there. This could be easier for you.
6: And absolutely.
3: So that it's really important, even though it seems...
6: It's fundamental to our industry, right? Training is, I call it the front porch to the industry, right? Mm-hmm. Everything starts here.
3: And we were just talking with Dr. Ian Johnson just before you, and how important it is for people to develop those good habits in the beginning and not be non-compliant and complacent and so on. And having a good training from the start is where that starts.
6: Absolutely agree.
3: Well, we want to thank you very much for coming, Lee.
6: Thank you for having me. I'm glad you were able to fit
4: me. It's good to see you, Leah. Yeah. We'll see you at the next meeting.
6: Yeah, in an hour or two.
4: Yeah. Okay.
3: Lee Collins is with the National Flight Training Alliance, trying to overhaul the 141 regulations. 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
7: I love sounding that intelligent in the morning, and this is Digital Dave.
8: And I'm very slow, fast Eddie
7: yes,
8: this morning.
7: Yes, as he gets his headphones back on. It must be the rain.
8: We're a little behind on everything today.
7: Yeah, that's behind the power curve, behind the weather curve.
8: And behind on our behind.
7: Then behind on the intelligence curve. But anyway, we are joined by Mr. Mike Kincaid of Alaska Justice. I'm kind of confused this morning. You got to help me out here.
9: Me too, but try. I write books about Alaska, the adventures of Trooper Jack Blake, who's an Alaska trooper and bush pilot. Okay. And if you think of cop movies you've seen or TV shows where the police officer responds with a patrol car, then has a bunch of backup at the scene, and they have a big shootout, in Alaska it's a little bit different. In the bush, you have quite often one trooper, one bush plane, and he responds to trouble in the village, and he's it. may get stuck there for a couple of days. He's had to fight terrible weather to get there, and then when he gets there, he may be stuck there. So it's a unique aspect of law enforcement.
7: That's something they don't talk about in the law enforcement school.
9: They didn't tell us that at the academy.
7: Yeah. So, I mean, how much territory on average do you cover in square miles? It must be huge.
9: When I was out in Bethel, we had roughly the size two and a half times the state of California for a patrol area for a couple guys. So it was a pretty big area. And granted, there aren't as many people, but in the town of Bethel, for example, we had 54 villages right out of our town, none of them connected by roads. So your total response was by bush plane.
7: Wow. So you become a very good pilot and B, a very good airplane mechanic, I imagine.
9: Yeah, try your best to do both.
7: Yeah.
9: Be creative sometimes.
7: Yeah, because, you know, you never know where you're going to land and not be able to fix something.
9: Exactly.
10: Well, you know, I've watched some of the TV series that are based out of Alaska, and one of the things I noticed, and this really caught my eye, was the fact that there are towns up there that are dry, that it's illegal to have any kind of alcohol whatsoever. And in this one TV show, they had a guy who was bootlegging, was bringing in booze, and they busted him. And, of course, if you watch any of the other mainstream television shows like Cops, domestic disturbances typically are alcohol related. You can understand why they would want to do that.
9: Yeah, what Dry Villages really does is makes a good career for bootleggers. And then as law enforcement, we try to track the bootleggers down and bring them to jail. At one occasion, one day, we seized 5 airplanes from one bootlegger alone. And he was a school teacher that found bootlegging was more lucrative than teaching school. And so he started selling booze. He'd buy, a fifth of Jack Daniels, whatever, for, say, $10 in Anchorage and sell it for up to $200 in a bush. And then he would supplement that with different type of drugs. So he made a very good living at it until we ruined his career for him.
10: Oh, what's his harm done there?
7: I guess the problem, as long as there's demand, there's supply.
9: Unfortunately, that's true. And it gets to be a real problem when some of the villagers, you know, get so hooked on alcohol or other problems that they'll trade their new skiff for it or their snow machine or whatever, something that would actually provide them a livelihood. And they get down to the point where they trade that. But for just a fix, I had one fellow that went to a village, and he was totally inebriated and shooting up the village. A common call that you get out of the village as a trooper is so-and-so has got a gun. They all have guns, of course, because they hunt, and he's shooting up the village, and he's drunk. So we get there and arrest him, and he goes fairly quietly. Finally, I say, "Who's your bootlegger?" Because that's our main goal, is to find out who's supplying the booze to him. And he says, I don't use bootlegger. So, come on, you're drunk. And he says, come on, I'll show you my choice of alcohol. And he had a whole wall lined up of empty Lysol bottles.
10: Ooh, jeez.
7: That's pretty bad.
9: Yeah. So if you go into a store, say in Bethel, the major hub for the villages, you can't just go pick up vanilla, say, for example.
7: Right.
9: Our cleaning products. It's all behind the counter.
10: Wow. I never thought of that.
7: Forces you to go to some lengths.
9: Yeah. And if they can't get Lysol to sniff gasoline, and they can't get that, if something washes up on the beach, like one time 55-gallon drums of glycol, unfortunately, they drank that and
10: died. That's poisonous.
9: Yeah. They died.
7: Wow.
10: Man. Wow.
7: Well, never a dull moment.
9: No, and matter of fact, I'm one of those typical people, I guess, who went to Alaska for vacation between pre-law and law school and just went up to see what it was all about, and I stayed 26 years and found myself as a trooper. And I think everybody has a time in their life they decide, have I made the right career choice? How did I get here? Why am I doing this? And so many people are like that. And my moment was when I was called to a village, and the same thing, a fellow had got inebriated from a bootlegger, and he happened to own the local trading post. So he had a lot of guns. So it is, so guns and groceries. And he was shooting up the village. He'd already injured 5 people by the time I got there. And I got there, and his wife had run out of the village carrying the handset for the phone, and he had the base station he could talk to her on. So she threw me the phone, and so I became an instant hostage negotiator, which I had seen some Mel Gibson movies, so I pretty well was expert
7: right.
9: on that. So I encouraged this guy, after about an hour of talking, to give up. And so I did just like Mel would do. I hid my gun in my flight suit, my pistol, and I put my assault rifle down, made a big show of it. And so we get to a point, there are no trees in this village to hide from, so I'm behind a boat. And we come out to this road. And I had a trooper that thought he was a ninja, and he was up on a roof kind of backing me up, but he was really built more like a sumo wrestler, so he couldn't move like a ninja, and he squeaked the roof, and the guy saw him, he ran in. So I ran into the store behind him, and he slammed the screen door just enough time so he got the drop on me. And he pulled one of these 12 rifles that he had on a table, and he put it right in my chest. And I watched as his finger and knuckle got whiter and whiter as he kept increasing the pressure on the trigger. And I thought, man, this is going to hurt.
7: Yeah.
9: And then he pulled the trigger.
7: And he did shoot you.
9: You have to buy the book to find out.
7: Oh, wow, is this guy a master of suspense?
11: To be continued.
9: I'll be doing a book signing at 11:30 over to EA Warehouse.
11: All right, let's just say it has a happy ending.
7: Yeah, yeah, he's still here. Man, did we fall for that.
11: Oh, what a setup. And the book is called what?
9: The first one is Alaska Justice, and the second one is Alaskan Beyond. And in the second book, Trooper Jack Blake comes down to the America, as we call it, in Alaska, to the Lower 48, and hunts for a bad guy that had committed crimes in Alaska. And he actually flies a Cessna 185 to Hollywood, and this guy had never been out of the bush, and it was quite a shock to him to get to Hollywood as he's having to chase this bad guy. And then he goes to Arizona and into Utah and trying to track him around the country to bring him to justice.
11: Now, I'm assuming that this is a work of fiction, but it's based on some real-life stories?
9: That's exactly true. It's all based on actual cases. Some cases, some of you heard about. We had the Manly shootout, which was it turned out 9 people, including one of our troopers, that lost his life. Oh. So I was there at that. I was involved in that incident, and so I'll take those incidents and give them what I call more of a happy ending, where people don't go to jail that commit serious crimes. But we have some exciting things that are true. You're talking about bootlegger. We had one case where we're chasing a bootlegger in the middle of the night. It was 2 o'clock in the morning, and it's daylight, of course, still in Alaska. In the summer, but he was bootlegging, and so we get in a high-speed chase with the Super Cub on floats versus a skiff, and the Super Cub tries to land next to him to make his arrest, and the guy keeps ramming the Cub, and this is like a bad movie, but this is really true. This really went on. And so the trooper calls for backup. He's able to get up high. It was not too bad of a day. He's up, get high enough to get radio. And so I came in the 185, and we brought another Super Cub, and we ended up finally tracking this guy. But he banged the float several times as we tried to land before we finally brought him to justice.
7: So you finally ended up landing on top of the skiff.
9: We landed, not quite on top of it, but enough that we could block him in. And
7: yeah.
9: He gave up with...
11: He finally got the message.
9: With the adequate firepower, he decided it might as well go ahead and give up.
11: Well, that's a good thing. At least it had a happy ending. Nobody got hurt.
9: Exactly. Exactly. Yeah,
7: no floats were damaged in the apprehension of this
11: criminal. Well,
9: they were state floats. They weren't
7: around. Yeah, right, right.
9: The government plane. But in the happy ending is the boat got forfeited to the state, so the state actually got a boat out of it.
7: There you go.
11: See, that the state made money.
7: What type of aircraft do you routinely use?
9: Cessna 185 was one of my favorites, and Super Cubs, of course. Those are the main... two planes.
7: So, one gets there pretty quickly and the other one takes forever.
9: Yeah. But the fleet now, since I retired, we've added Caravans and R-44 Robinson helicopters and A-Star helicopters. So they've increased the fleet.
7: Yeah, you're getting sophisticated now. Yeah.
11: I was going to say, do you have any of the Aviat Huskies out there? That's a pretty popular bush plane.
9: No, we don't. We stick to Super Cubs.
7: Get the impression he doesn't like that aircraft.
11: Yeah.
9: No, I actually instruct now. I give people seaplane ratings in the Huskies, and I think they're a fine airplane, especially a float airplane. But in Alaska, you'll find Super Cub purist, and that's kind of what our department is. They like to maintain a common airplane that they've worked on for years and have parts and people trained to work on them, and it's a real proven light bush plane, and the Super Cub kind of preferred that by most Alaskans that work in a bush.
7: When you fly out to these remote villages, what do you do for fuel?
9: That's a really good question. And in a helicopter, for example, when we got in a helicopter, we borrowed fuel from people's stoves, in a pinch.
11: Oh, geez.
9: You know, but we get really creative. But you try to have avgas. You haul, in the beginning of the season, we'd take the goose, and we'd go out with the goose and haul fuel. If we're doing, say, a fish and wildlife enforcement program for the fisheries that start in the spring, we'll haul fuel out with the goose, and we'll put them in different strategic locations, and hopefully they're still there. We had one time we had a camp, and it was just out in the middle of nowhere, out on the tundra, and of course no trees, no brush to hide the fuel. And the guy said, "Where are we going to hide the fuel? Because if we put it here, somebody's going to come and steal it. That's hunting." So what we did, a rookie got real creative, and he had fuel cans and he had orange paint. So he put the fuel cans all along the runway and painted them all orange, so someone thought they were runway markers. The fuel stayed there all season until they used it.
10: And, of course, you're transporting your fuel in 55-gallon drums, which means you're sitting there with a hand-crank pump filling your aircraft.
9: If you're lucky enough to be able to get a big plane to haul it in for you, but quite often you're taking just 5-gallon cans in the back of the plane. It was great when they used to make square cans or rectangular cans. They would actually fit. You get a lot more fuel in a Cub, but now you're limited in how many cans you can get in the back of a Cub. But you do haul, say, 20 cans, and you'll put them out in the tundra and go back and get them.
10: 20 cans at what, 5 gallons a can?
9: Well, I don't do it. Well, back then, we didn't do a lot of weight and balance. You know, we just got the dumb done. And that's really dumb because I'm a designated examiner. I can't say that. But back then, people did things maybe differently and that they do now. I think people are a lot more cautious.
10: They push things a little bit back then.
9: Push it a little bit more, yeah. You know, Super Cub's a pretty good load hauler.
10: Well, the other thing, too, is that air traffic up in Alaska is increasing daily. You're getting a lot more bush pilots up there. You're getting more people up there. Do you have any problem with the congestion at any of these little remote villages you're landing at?
9: Don't have any really congestion, but the big part of our job as a Alaska trooper is going to aircraft accidents. Unfortunately, we have to do the dirty work involved with that accident. Most of them are fatalities out in the bush. And the FAA or the NTSB won't go out to the bush to do a non-air carrier accident, so we have to do all that. And I think, you know, they average about one accident in Alaska a day. So it's a real high rate of aircraft accidents in the state.
10: But most of them are not fatals, though. You know,
9: well, we have a lot of fatals during hunting season. A lot of people just don't prepare. They just put everything in the Super Cub and go out, and all of a sudden they think they're a bush pilot, and they maybe have flown 2 hours previous to that the whole year. You know, they have a job in Anchorage, say, and then they take off their suit and tie and put on their flannel shirt, and they go in and want to be a bush pilot, and then you have accidents.
10: Yeah, they overload the airplane or they're not in balance. Yeah.
7: Well, where can we find you on the field?
9: I will be this morning at 11:30 over at the EEA warehouse is a featured author, signing books, hopefully. And books are available there for sale. And hopefully I'll be working at the Seaplane Pilot Association booth today, since I'm Idaho field director. If I can find a booth, I will be there.
10: Oh, I'm sure.
7: I'm sure you'll find it. Well,
9: a lot to see yet here.
10: As a matter of fact, on a day like today, they'll probably send a seaplane over to pick you up.
9: That'd be great.
7: There you go. Well, thank you for joining us, Mike.
9: Thank you.
7: I hope everybody comes on over and takes a look at your book and buys a few.
9: Thanks very much. Appreciate it.
7: This is Digital Dave.
10: And I'm Fast Eddie.
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3: We are talking all week during this hour about pilot mental health. While things are changing around transparency, many pilots and aspiring pilots can inadvertently foil their aviation journey by communicating honestly with their medical providers. Zyla Foxland is an engineer, a content creator. She owns a Cessna 140. And has chronicled on her YouTube channel the many adventures that brought her happiness. She is the embodiment of a non-professional enjoying aviation to its fullest. However, she is here to talk about how normal reproductive care collided with the arcane FAA medical certification process. Zyla, welcome.
12: Thank you so much for having me. I appreciate it.
3: We're glad that you're here. You're going to talk about your Pete and Pole tomorrow at 9:30 on EA Radio. We're excited to hear about your build. I haven't kept up with all the videos. Do you still have the 140 or...
12: I still have the 140.
3: Okay.
12: It's unfortunately sitting out of annual in my hangar. I have not flown it since I lost my medical, but I do still have it.
3: Talk a little bit about, I think the documentary is just, it does a really good way of encapsulating what it is, especially for people who are just not familiar at all. They just like your videos and all that.
12: Yeah. Like, talk about what's in the documentary.
3: Yeah, well, a little bit. Just talk about why you were inspired to do that.
12: Yeah, I think... It's sort of an interesting social paradox, I think, for pilots of we are so conditioned to be so afraid to talk about anything health related, not even just mental health, but like all of health, but mental health in particular, just because there's so many question marks, so much gray area, so much red tape, and like normal human experiences can sort of like take you can halt your career if you're doing this as a pilot. And so I had this happen. I basically, the TLDR is I changed birth control and had apparently what like a side effect 5% of women experience, which was like hormonally induced depression. And so I went to my gynecologist about it and she was like, oh yeah, the only solution is Lexapro. And I said, I can't do that. I have a third class medical. Flying is my whole life, like outside of work. It's everything I love in the world. I'm not going to risk it on this. She was like, okay, well then you can you can either take the IUD out or you can just like white knuckle it through. And so I chose to white knuckle it through. And I was really upset that those were my only two options and that there was so little research in like women's reproductive health and all of that. So I made a video about that. That got reported to the FAA. And then I ended up in the like FAA aeromedical
4: system.
12: I was like, there are words I shouldn't say on the radio. And in that process, I was talking to a lot of friends and I was like, I really want to say something. Like, the system is so broken and I have this platform and I have this voice and I want to be able to use it. And half of my friends were like, shut up, sit down. Using your voice is what got you in trouble in the first place. Why would you, like, did you not learn your lesson the first time? Don't step on the FAA's toes. And the other half were like, we are all living lives that are like half of what we could be. We can't get help. And we're so scared of losing our careers because aviation is not only our life, but also our income. And like my income has nothing to, aviation hurts my income.
3: Yeah.
12: And so I decided to.
3: So I decided
12: to say something and post a video about my experience in the FAA aeromedical appeals process.
4: And I think you touched on it, but it's certainly true. You have a normal life with normal things that we deal with, and you enter into the FAA system. There's not a lot of educational material on what that's going to mean. And so consequently, people either say nothing or they're just not equipped to deal with it. And my experience has been from talking to a lot of friends, once you're sort of in that sort of system, it's hard to get out.
12: It's very, yeah, it's one of those, once you have the red strike on your record, it's there forever. And the culture of silence is so pervasive. I think, I imagine every single person you've had talking about mental health has talked about this and how you can't ever get it removed. Like, I will always have that word depression. Like, it doesn't matter that it wasn't like innate to me. It was caused by like an external factor.
3: It was transitory.
12: Transitory. And, you know, I figured out, like, my body adjusted to this medicine. I'm not going to do it again. Like, I've learned my lesson.
3: Yeah.
12: But it will always be there. And anytime I go for a medical, I now have to deal with that.
4: And what's really interesting, too, is that there's such a focus in aviation training on risk management. And I think that should apply, that attitude should apply to the whole medical certification system, because you are trying to manage risk.
12: Yeah.
4: So you're doing what we should be doing.
12: Right. And I've talked to a lot of pilots who have either self-reported or not self-reported, like kept quiet. And the running theme across all of those is that even if pilots choose not to tell the FAA anything, for the most part, they self-ground. Because pilots are really good at saying, am I ready to fly this aircraft? Am I safe to fly this aircraft? And it's just like one of those other risk things. The problem is that they'll do that, but not like why would you tell the FAA?
3: Mm-hmm. One of the couple of things I like you did in the video, though, one, you just talked very honestly and matter of fact about women's health, and you didn't couch it in colloquial terms or anything. Like, this is what women deal with every day. This is normal. That part.
12: Yeah.
3: You also distilled down to, I made the mistake, or not the mistake, but I talked to my healthcare provider about this, and in order to have normal health coverage, I have to get a diagnosis for billing and all that other stuff. But then that invites, you know, a curtain down on a part of my life I really like, thus perpetuating the very thing that.
12: exactly. And it's so interesting how I posted that video, and the sheer number of stories, I actually had to give my team inbox password to like 5 people that week because we were sorting through hundreds of emails a day from pilots who wanted to share their stories, and they had been keeping quiet for so long that they like needed to tell somebody about how much they had hidden or how they had lost their medical. And like it's such a pervasive problem that people are so quiet about.
3: So you have a real job, which is making cool videos and showing science and everything else.
12: Real job in quotes.
3: Yeah. But I mean, that's the other thing I was blown away by. It's like, this woman has made a career out of educating people, and I look at it as education, but also you're just like, this stuff is cool. I'm building stuff. I'm making, you know, I think you kind of design campers and other kind of recreational vehicles for people and things like that. You adapt that. You know, that's just completely out. So you're kind of lined up to build an airplane anyway with your skills. And yeah. But you've got all this stuff. And so where do you see yourself going now? You've got all the attention of the aviation community mostly behind you.
12: Oh, boy. Don't tell me that. I don't want to know that. I always joke with people when I have to introduce myself at conferences or whatever, because for the most part, most of the other creators I work with, they have like a rocketry channel or an airplane channel or, you know, a boat channel. And I'm like, I build any vessel that gets you from like point A to point B through some kind of fluid, whether it be like air or water. But for the most part, I always say, like, I build things that take you on adventures, and then I get to go. So, like, sailboat, canoe, kayak, built a teardrop trailer, a bunch of rockets, which I'm not on the rocket for the adventure, but I have to go hike out in the desert and find it. So I think it counts. Airplane just felt like the natural next step. And what's been kind of interesting is that I applied for a grant from the Sloan Foundation to build this airplane, and the grant covers the production costs of filming the process, so which is so nice. Because it takes twice as much time to film something that you're building than just build it,
4: sure.
12: And then another like twice as much time for editing. I applied for the grant. I found out I lost my medical. 3 days later, I found out I won the grant to build the airplane, and it was like this cognitive dissonance, where I was so scared of what that was going to feel like. And the reality is actually it's kept me really feeling like I'm still part of the aviation community despite not having a medical right now and not being able to fly.
4: Sometimes, you know, it's just a true thing that we can't always control what happens, but we can control how we deal with it. And it seems like you figured that out.
12: I hope so. I think we're always figuring it out.
4: Well, we're always a work in progress, aren't we?
3: Yeah. Well, I don't know if it's to make you feel better, but there's lots of pilots with medicals that take 20 years to build an airplane. So it seems like you are much more organized and you're going to get it done fast.
12: Someone told me the other day, it takes so long to build an airplane that you lose your medical by the time you finish it. And they were like, but you already lost your medical, so that means you'll finish it really quick.
3: Yeah, and I've seen friends of mine in and out of certification, and they still seem to have that zeal for just being a part of their airplane and creating something like that. I just think that your energy level, one of the things, again, in the video, you got the airplane, the 140, and then one of the first things you decided, I'm going to go cross country. I'm going to take this thing all the way across. You just decided to live it and really get a lot of experience right away, and I think that was really cool.
12: Thank you. Yeah, I was just chatting with someone out there. I'm only like a 250-hour private pilot, and 100 of those hours were soloing my 140 from the Atlantic to the Pacific.
4: Great way to build time.
12: Yeah. Great way to build time.
3: Especially as a tail dragger pilot. I mean, that's really good. You know, to really get to know, because that's the airplane that needs flying all the time.
12: Yeah, crossing the Rockies in an 85-horsepower 140. Ugh, what, like, and I'm so glad I did it before I lost my medical, because I have all of these great memories of my airplane to remind me of, like, why I'm fighting for the Mental Health and Aviation Act, why I am fighting for my own medical back.
3: Mm-hmm. And there's so many people like you in a sense that they want to help people who are struggling with this. Because there are a lot of people at the beginning of their aviation experience that may not have the resources. Like me, I had the help of my pilot union to kind of get me through some of that stuff. But there's a lot of people that don't, and we all need to help lift each other up.
12: Yeah, yeah. And I think if you're not already familiar with the Pilot Mental Health Campaign, they're doing absolutely incredible work. We're trying to pass the Mental Health and Aviation Act and the Aviation Medication Transparency Act. There's a bunch of stuff that they're doing here at Oshkosh. They have a booth. So if you're not familiar, please go check them out.
3: She's new to our particular PMHC effort, but she's already got the whole spiel down. That's awesome. Yeah, Zyla Foxland is an online creator, aircraft builder, and pilot. She'll be presenting on Friday. Zyla, Change is on the Horizon at 2:30 at Forum Stage 1. 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
13: Come on down south, because we're down by the old barn. You know, we used to call this the Ultralight Barn, but now we call it the Fun Fly Zone, and there's a reason for that. It's because there's a lot of fun going down here, and it's not just ultralights, right? Tim Bogenhagen from EAA. He's the Fun Fly Zone staff liaison, joining us for the first segment today on the fly. And Tim, activity abounds down here. You've got so much cool stuff going on down here. And, you know, some people just never make it this far south.
14: Yeah, thanks, Jeff. We're having a great time down here. And we are on the south end of the field, but, you know, the convention is growing so much. There is a lot of conventions south of us yet even. So we're not at the very south end anymore.
13: Nope. Well, over the years here, more recently, they've purchased more land down here because they needed more parking because they were having to turn away more airplanes. And, of course, we don't want that. People travel a long ways, make an effort to get the time off, want to come to Oshkosh Air Venture, and we gotta need a place to put them, right? So they've almost, they're in the Fond du Lac zip code now, I think.
14: Right on. But the Fun Fly Zone is still in the Oshkosh zip code.
13: That's right.
14: And we're full this year. Man, we got a lot of great airplanes down here, and home-built rotorcraft, light sport, light planes, hot air balloons. Oh, the fun flying is taking place here.
13: So tell us, Tim, because a lot of people may not know, you've had an array of change of activity down here over the last couple of years, and people can't even keep up. So you tell us a little bit about an average day here, well, a full day here at the Fun Fly Zone. I know that some nights you have night stuff, some nights you have stall stuff, so tell us about the whole activity array here.
14: Yeah, the mornings start early because ultralights, we like to fly early in the morning. So the first thing we do is all the pilots that are going to fly off this beautiful grass runway have a briefing in the forum tent located right over there next to the ultralight barn. And 6:30, the powered parachute and powered paramotor pilots get their briefing about what to expect for flight operations that day on the runway. So after they get done with that, they stop in the barn and they get their coffee and donuts and little snack. Barn opens up at 7 a.m.
13: Pilot pellets.
14: Yeah, pilot pellets. And then they work themselves out to the runway and they start flying. At 7 a.m., we start flying on that grass runway. Powered parachutes, powered paragliders. You know, the powered paragliders, they're the foot launched. And if you haven't seen it yet, you got to come down and look because these guys are having too much fun.
13: You're saying I have to get up at 6 a.m.? Is that what you just said?
14: 7.
13: Oh,
14: they
13: 7.
14: Fly
13: oh,
14: at 7.
13: Okay, 7.
14: Yeah,
13: oh,
14: no,
13: okay.
14: No. Piece of cake. Even you can get up at 7 a.m.
13: Oh, I don't know. But anyway, discussion for another day.
14: Yeah, right.
13: So anyway, 7 o'clock, they're out here flying.
14: They're out here flying, and they're flying for 2 hours. Then at 9 a.m., we transition over to the fixed wing. So we got the fixed wings ultralights, the weight shift trikes, and they're going till 11:30. Just filling the sky, watching those airplanes fly. And then 11:30, we got home-built rotorcraft that take over the operation. That's who we hear right now in the background, the helicopters, the gyroplanes. They'll go till 2:30, and then we'll shut down the operation on that runway for the day while the main air show on the main runway takes place.
13: Well, okay, you said light sport, rotorcraft, but I mean to tell you, I saw an R-44 out there flying today.
14: Yeah. Yeah, isn't that cool?
13: So you apparently have all rotorcraft down here in the Fun Fly Zone.
14: Anything that isn't transient. Transient rotorcraft actually have their own process and procedure parking spot up next to Pioneer Airport.
13: Okay.
14: Right behind the museum. And there's a bunch of Robinsons up there, actually. Owners who just fly into the convention with their helicopter, want to park it, attend the show like anyone else.
13: So that's nice of you to let them come down here and play, though, if they want to play. Right?
14: Yeah. Yep.
13: So there's no restriction on rotorcraft. All right. So what's up next, though? That's the morning.
14: Okay. So that's the morning. But concurrent with all that flight operations is a lot of cool stuff happening. Right by the barn here, we got a workshop tent. And right now I'm looking in there, and what do you see? You see probably 2 to 3 dozen people. And what they're doing is they're learning about how to fabric cover an aircraft using this environmentally friendly water-based system that Stewart Custom Stewart Covering Systems does. So every day from 10 a.m. till 2 p.m., they do a hands-on workshop. So let people actually have a sample practice piece of covering aircraft fabric with this water-based covering system that Stewart Systems has. So that's great, you know, hands-on workshop, a couple dozen people in there, 10 to 2, and then right next to it is the forums. And this is where subject matter experts come in and give a presentation for an hour and 15 minutes. And, you know, we have everything from, you know, how to get started in ultralight flying, how to fly a powered paramotor. all about the Challenger ultralight, the Quicksilver ultralight, the Minimax, all these specific things. At night we use it. Last night, the Flying Musicians Association was here, and they had their ultralight music jam.
13: Right in there.
14: Right in there, every Thursday night. So anybody that's got a musical instrument comes in there, and they just jam with everybody. And what a neat feeling and vibe it gives, you know, to just have them playing and singing. And last night, the night air show was going on the main runway. It's just a lot of cool stuff happens out here. A lot of things. It's like everywhere at AirVenture. There's always like 20 things you'd like to be doing all at the same time. How do you choose what you're going to do?
13: Well, I'll tell you what we're going to do is we're going to go check out the Night Flight Fest down here.
6: Ooh.
13: Because that's an exciting thing that started just in the last, well, I don't know, 5 years or
14: starts
13: so.
14: Starts at Twilight. Twilight Flight Fest. Yeah, Monday, Tuesday, Thursday, Friday. So tonight, Twilight Flight Fest.
13: So here's what I'm going to tell you, Tim. I know this for a fact. A lot of people, when the main air show stops, they think it's over. They think it's all done.
14: Yeah, they're missing.
13: No, they're missing out.
14: Exactly.
13: Come south, there's always a great crowd down here.

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1: And land in such a short distance. So they're going to be there. They're going to have skydivers. So at twilight, when it's night out, they're going to come down and then land on that little grass runway down there. It's amazing that they can do that. You know, land on a postage stamp, basically. They got themselves a little RC airplane, so they got these giant scale RC, and they do wild 3D aerobatics in an RC aircraft. If you have never seen that, it's worth it coming down just for that one thing alone. Giant scale RC doing 3D aerobatics. 3D aerobatics
2: is like... We saw it in the Night Air Show last night, I believe.
1: They played it there, yes. Yeah, they were there flying. Show. Well, that's what they fly here on Twilight Flight Fest.
2: Very cool. All right, so... we're having all that fun down here at night. And speaking of the STOL, okay, you're talking about Cessna 180s landing out here on the ultralight runway. How long is that runway?
1: 900-foot landing line.
2: It's short.
1: Yeah.
2: That's short. That's pretty, I mean, that's not too short for a competent Cessna 180, 185, or Super Cub driver. But that is a short runway for the average pilot. So it's challenging. It's fun to watch, right?
1: Yeah.
2: Because they don't
1: great.
2: Even use half of this 900-foot runway.
1: Oh, gosh,
2: that,
1: no. Yeah.
2: Tim, are we allowed to talk about the future a little bit? Or is that still in under wraps?
1: Well, the future is never certain, but it's always fun to talk about, right?
2: Are we allowed to talk about it?
1: Sure. What do you want to talk about?
2: You and I previewed it the other day, and I didn't know if we could really discuss the plans. Do you want to talk about those, or should we save that for another day?
1: Let's save it for another day.
2: Okay. Yeah. Anyway, we can just suffice by saying there are some really cool, amazing things in the works for the Fun Flight Zone.
1: Oh, yeah. We've had such tremendous growth in this area and activity that we really used up all our space. And we really need some more space. We need a longer runway to provide a little bit more operational for some of the aircraft that come in here and use it. So it'll be really exciting when we get to that point.
2: Very, very cool. Very cool. All right. So this is Friday. We have tonight's show.
1: Is it Friday already?
2: Yeah, it's Friday.
1: Oh, my gosh. It seems like the convention just started.
2: It's Fun Fly Zone Friday, Tim.
1: Oh, I love it. Fun Fly Zone Friday. That's why you come down here on Fridays.
2: Absolutely. You know, if it didn't rhyme, well, it's radio. Come on.
1: Oh, perfect.
2: Tonight is a show. Tomorrow's Saturday. What do you have going on Saturday? Same thing. We have the Night Fest or no?
1: Big day on
2: Saturday. Oh, we have the Night Air Show Saturday night.
1: No,
2: so.
1: Big day on Saturday. Yeah. Okay, so Saturday morning starts off with the other key component of the Fun Fly Zone, which is the balloons.
2: Balloons.
1: We have 20 balloon pilots with 20 balloons, the lighter than air, coming here, and they're going to try and do a flight off of the ultralight grass runway tomorrow morning at 6 a.m.
2: So for those early risers. Yep. And there's a lot of early risers.
1: Oh, yeah, we're pilots. You know, yeah. We like to get up early and enjoy that
2: Some
1: nice
2: of you do.
1: Smooth air.
2: Oh, yeah.
1: I sleep in.
2: Ultralight
1: pilots.
2: I
1: like to fly at night.
2: Yeah, because then, twilight.
1: Twilight, that's right, yeah.
2: All right, so tonight, Flight Fest, tomorrow, balloon launch, 6 a.m.
1: 6 a.m., 20 balloons.
2: And then you also have a 5K that starts from here, too,
1: Not
2: right?
1: this year, actually.
2: This
1: That's
2: year?
1: One
2: okay.
1: of those activities that were decided not to do.
2: It'll be back, though.
1: It'll be back, I'm sure.
2: And that usually starts here also. Is that Saturday morning?
1: That's Saturday morning also.
2: Yeah. So the balloons, no 5K this year, but the balloons are here.
1: Oh, yeah.
2: 6 a.m., so come down and check it out. All right, Tim. You've got a whole lineup of great people for us to talk to over this hour.
1: Oh, we
2: and
1: sure
2: do. We're going to take a break, and then we're going to come back and talk to some really cool individuals about fun flight stuff. All right, J-Mont G, we're on the fly. We are down at the ultralights, actually, in the Fun Fly Zone. But the Wayfair Tower is blue. It's to the south. Come down to the Wayfair Tower and check out everything that's going on down here. We'll be right back. 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
4: Thanks for joining us on Squawk 1200. I'm Wireless Mike.
5: And I'm Afterburner Al.
4: And joining us today is Craig Hatch from the NTSB. And Craig, what do you do at the NTSB? What's your title and what does your job entail?
5: I'm one of the regional investigators for the NTSB. You probably know that...

0: The agency is multimodal. That means we cover more than just aircraft. We have a pipeline, marine, and highway division as well. So I'm one of the regional investigators, and my section, of course, is aviation.
1: And you have like a it's called a safety board. So you have board members, but then there's a lot of structure underneath that.
0: That's correct. Actually, we have five presidential appointees. They are often referred to as the board or the board members. They are the spokesperson and probably the lead public affairs, the face of the agency for the agency.
2: Okay. And on a typical day, I mean, we don't always have large accidents. And I understand there's kind of a major go team that does all the large accidents. And if correct me if I'm wrong, but that's not what you do. You deal with more local issues, correct?
0: That's correct. Like I say, I'm a regional investigator, and what I'd kind of like to do is cover a couple quick terms in case I happen to spout them off and your listeners doesn't understand them. First is ASI. I'm quite often referred to, or me and my peers are referred to as ASIs. That's Air Safety Investigator. The second thing is IIC. We call that Investigator in Charge. And as you mentioned, the GO team is a division within our agency. We refer to that as AS-10, and they handle the airlines accidents, and probably most recently the Asiana or even the Southwest Airline gear collapse. Typically, Part 121 airline accidents. There's about 8 investigators assigned to that group, and that's referred to the group GO team. They come out of D.C. To respond to those accidents. All the other accidents, which are generally on average about 1,500, are handled by the regional investigator. And again, I'm one of those investigators. It's about 45 of us, and we're spread throughout the United States.
2: So 1,500 accidents a year, you know, you're running 4 accidents a day, give or take, throughout the country. How many different regions are there?
0: Right now, we are organized in the lower 48 into 3 regions. We also have Alaska. There's 2 investigators in Alaska. They're kind of a separate region by itself, so if you want to say there's 4 regions. But in the lower 48, there's 3 regions, the East Coast, West Coast, and here in the Central Region. The Central Region covers all the way from Texas to the Canadian border. So the states, some of the typical states are Texas, Arkansas, New Mexico, up through Colorado, Kansas. Now we into Ohio, Wisconsin, Michigan, and the Dakotas right to the border. So you can see we've got quite a large area. And again, I'm a Central Region regional investigator, so I'm assigned to the Central Region. And so any accident within that entire region is within my reach, so to speak. I presently live in Texas, but we can do a lot of traveling within the region.
2: So, yeah, you must be gone most of the week then, chasing after various accidents. Do you mostly deal with small airplanes, single engines, twin engines? Do you see a lot of experimental aircraft? And how many personal accidents do you have to investigate in a given week?
0: Well, kind of going back to the AS-10 group, they handle the airlines. Everything else is handled by the region, an investigator. And I always like to say that's everything from a J-3 to a 737. General aviation can cover quite the broad spectrum. The other thing is, maybe a better term is anything with an N number, because just because it's an airplane doesn't mean it's exempt. I get to do helicopters, balloons, gliders. So that entire spectrum of aircraft, so to speak.
2: And how many accidents do you typically investigate in a given week or month?
0: I'd rather give you a year. Generally, our caseload is about 40 to 45 per investigator. We kind of break that down into the simpler cases. And I hate to say that the run out of gas, errors, or the student that runs it off the side of the runway. And then we have kind of the mid one, which is kind of a limited investigation. We've got an engine problem. The pilot has crashed the aircraft in, but we've got to do a little bit more examination of the wreckage or the engine, that kind of stuff. And then the final one is what we refer to as the field investigation. And I think that's probably what most you or most of the listeners would see is that on-site standing over the wreckage in a field somewhere. I think that's the most visible part of our job. But really, it might be probably the most time-consuming, but it's not case-wise number. It's not the most number of cases we get to handle.
2: So most of your investigations, you don't actually go to the location.
0: That is correct. Again, here in the central region, there's about 17 of us for the entire region. So we just simply can't get there. In a typical year, I think our caseload for the region works out to about 650 to 700 accidents per year. Again, if you've ever done any kind of workload study, 24/7, there's somebody on call, and we just simply cannot go to each of those accidents. So you have a kind of a two-week window where you're on a launch a rotation where you could actually go and launch. You're in another couple-week rotation where you could be receiving those limited accidents, again, the out-of-gas scenarios, but you're at your desk trying to write a report. You're trying to schedule examinations, trying to take training or maybe some annual leave, that kind of stuff. And then the other portion of the job is you're also working the phones in another week where we work with the FAA Regional Operations Centers, the ROC, where we take the notifications either directly from the pilots or from the ROC or from our own comm center. So you work in the telephones. So that's you're doing quite a balancing act on case workload as well as answering the phone and launching is really what the regional investigator gets to do.
1: We're talking with Craig Hatch, who is a regional investigator with the National Transportation Safety Board. This is kind of a specialized job right here, and probably I'm sure the NTSB does give you training, but what are the backgrounds of the people that come into this particular position like that you hold?
0: Really, we've got a broad spectrum of experiences and, where they came from. There's, about 45 of the regional investigators. We've got a few that have kind of come in as interns and have worked their way into a regional investigator. We've got people that have come from the airlines with thousands of hours. We've got people that have come in with the military background and have spent maybe a year or two at, the safety center. I consider myself kind of a jack of all trades. I'm a general aviation pilot, mechanic. I've got engineer experience with Boeing, airplane builder and owner. So a little bit of everybody and everything is kind of the background of each of the investigator.
1: And I guess because on TV there's a lot of popular shows like CSI where they really get into the technology and they look for clues, but how much of when you're looking at an aircraft accident, is it human factors versus actual mechanical? I mean, is where is your research a lot? It's not always people in the lab looking at, you know.
0: No, really, I think the best trait probably for an investigator is to be a listener and a gatherer of information. We like the term man-machine environment, you may have heard, or your listener have heard us mention. And so basically, you're looking for the background of the pilot, and then there's the technical aspect of the machine, and that's depending on the background of the investigator. That can vary, of course, and then the background of the environment, ATC, and weather. And it's gathering all that information before you jump to a conclusion about what you have or don't have.
2: And how long have you been working in the position you're in now?
0: I've been at this a little over 8 years. So, again, if you kind of add on about 40 to 45 cases per year, that's, somewhere over 300 and something accidents that I've kind of been involved with.
2: And in all of those accident investigations, is there any of this one thing that you just love to tell everybody that says, do this or don't do that, that we could all learn from all your investigations? What's the biggest thing that gets people into trouble?
0: I'm not sure I'd want to say the biggest thing, but I would say there's no one that's exempt. I've got case folders with people with, 5 hours of experience and people with 23,000 plus hours. So just because you've got the ratings or certificates that, could plaster a wall and years of experience, you're not exempt from making an mistake. And I hate to say that it could be a fatal mistake as well. So I would say that's probably the biggest thing. You're not exempt.
2: All right, and you're located here on the field if somebody wanted to come and ask you some questions.
0: Sure. We're over in the Federal Pavilion. I hate to say we don't have a booth this year, but me and my peers are walking around. So a good place to get us is probably in around the Federal Pavilion. I hope to do some looking around on the grounds myself, and as well as we've got several other scheduled presentations at the Federal Pavilion, and as well as I think at some of the other forums. So kind of corner us then.
2: All right. Well, thank you for joining us. This has been Craig Hatch with the NTSB. I'm Wireless Mike, and you're listening to EAA Radio.
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4: Welcome back to our final segment for Tuesday of Squawk 1200. I'm Fareed Guillot. Paul Prydecker is here with me. And the Airline Pilots Association has stopped by. Carrie Paris is a United 777 captain.
5: First officer.
4: First officer. You fly the 777. That's good enough, right?
5: Yes, sir. I would hope so.
4: Yeah. But you're doing some ALPA work this time, and we're trying to inspire the next generation of pilots because, again, when they come to the interview process, they want to be ready. I mean, there's that little thing. But in general, trying to get those pilots who are angling for an airline career to be in a good position.
5: Right. So just thanks for having us, first of all, today. Mm-hmm. And yeah. I'm really excited to be here. So representing Airline Pilot Association, we have now it's 42 airlines and close to 80,000 members. So established in 1931, we're the world's biggest non-governmental safety organization in the world. And with that comes with the responsibility to make sure that we use our resources and support to all the members and the future members. And Oshkosh is one of those events where not only we meet the current members that they visit here, I mean, they really look forward to this every year. And another thing is to also like planting in the future in the generation of pilots like we talked about. So we do engagement every day and day in the life of pilots or, you know, supporting programs or how to like fund some of these flight training. So we really welcome these opportunities and it's been an amazing experience so far.
6: You know, what's interesting is we often talk about, you know, sustainability efforts in the industry. And when you hear sustainability, you think of things about, well, fuel and new energy and how we build our airports. But sustainability of the pilot force is critical to all of this.
5: Oh, for sure.
6: So what are some of the things you're doing?
5: So some of the stuff that make sure, so ALPA is really like our own main mission is to make sure some of these pilots come in ready, right? So this past several years, thankfully, because we're in a really bound to the economy and an industry and how we're doing, and my time was not great because we are calling ourselves what's called the, you know, like 10-year decade, lost decade children. Right.
4: Yeah,
5: so we went from 60 to 65, and so there's a lot of stagnation in the industry, and then so of course with the downtown economics downturn, and that's followed by the bankruptcy of some of the major airlines, and so timing wasn't great. But what happened was because I was at the regional, and you guys can probably talk about that with me too. But I had 7 years to really nurture myself, get the knowledge of a co-pilot, and then it became a captain later after 7 years. Finally, I got my first opportunity at Mesa Airlines, and then I came to the majors, and I was also a union representative, so I had opportunity to learn a lot. It took me a long time to really understand, you know, being an airline pilot is not just flying an airplane, so much more than that, right?
6: Well,
5: in fact,
6: the flying is the easiest thing we do. It's everything else,
5: true,
6: right?
5: True. And because of that, yeah. So I had some good mentorship and opportunity to learn about the industry. But these guys and girls are coming in really young phase, right? Because right now is great, but, you know, industry's picking up, more hiring had happened. And because of that, though, they coming in and not understanding. So now I'm being in, I hate to say my age, but being in the middle-aged lady, right?
4: Yeah.
5: But being a pilot, I fly with co-pilots that are in their 20s, and they don't know what it's like to prepare themselves, what could happen in this industry and the history behind it. So our mission and responsibility, one day I won't be doing this anymore, right? And that's coming up in 10, 15 years. A lot of us will be gone. So I want to make sure that we use our resources to make sure, A, they learn the history. When things are looking all rosy, that doesn't mean that this is continuing. There's the ways to protect and also promote our professions to make sure we protect this. So that could be advocacy through the governmental organization, making sure we're getting a relationship with lawmakers, to understanding what's going on with our unions and stuff like that. So we use that in two ways. Education committees are the only ones that we actually touch non-members. And we go to the universities to make sure that we kind of like prepare them with the generations to come about how to become a pilot. And we also do the like a mentorship kind of thing throughout our members in the current pilot group to make sure that we send some of these messages.
6: Before I walked over here, I walked by your tent, and Mark Lockwood was actually doing a presentation.
5: Right.
6: And it sort of sounded like he was doing, you know, a day in the life of a pilot.
5: Right.
6: Because it's not just the flying. I mean, lifestyle that you have to know.
5: And also, I mean, we just want to make sure that they understand lifestyle is one thing, right? This isn't also when you choose an airline or you aspire to go to certain airlines, this isn't about the aircraft and the base or what kind of cool cities that we get to go to, right? We could tell you it's more than that. It's about, hey, think of the unions and its support, or what kind of lifestyle is this airline management and relationship, and what kind of like support do you have, right? Like, say, for instance, like I am in my middle age, so I know about long-term disability and things like that, how important that is. When you're in your 20s, all I wanted to do was just fly jets and go places. Yeah. And that's all I wanted, you know? So, yeah, we try to hit all the different generation. And right now, because of this massive hiring, we're talking about Gen Z flying with, you know, the millennium and then also with the, you know, we have all
4: don't
5: this
4: forget
5: different.
4: Don't forget about Gen X.
5: Exactly. Exactly.
4: Don't forget about us.
5: Right. So
4: we're talking with Carrie Paris, who is a pilot with United Airlines and also is representing ELPA here today. So you were speaking about like 2020 was that start, stop. We're flying along great. The pandemic hit suddenly. All the airlines put on the brakes. People are furloughed because that's the usual natural reaction to do. Let's just furlough everybody. So then suddenly, months later, oh, we got to hire. And then now that's kind of... It didn't quite go screeching halt, but it's been slowed down a bunch, you know, and so it's whiplash. You were speaking earlier about how newer pilots are not necessarily knowing the history of the of the airline industry, and this was a very stark example of that. How much do you talk about side hustles and things like that for those low times?
5: The side hustles in terms of like preparing to become for the next.
4: Well, I mean, like, so if you're on furlough, like, what's it going to sustain you while you're on furlough? I mean, like, what are some other, you know, develop some of your other interests that you might be able to monetize that and things like that?
5: Right. Say, for instance, we have unfortunate case of furlough pilots within our association as well. So we were ramping up more of the support to make sure that us as an association really give them a lot more tools and understanding. And not only that, I got a warn letter while I was in the during the pandemic, and I know how it made me feel. And I, luckily or not, because of the support program from the government, the payroll support program, we kind of got to sustain a little bit longer, and then hence we actually did not get furloughed. But I know the feeling, right? So the emotional support is absolutely important. Not only that, but we as an ALPA tend to think that, okay, we have 40 other carriers, let's help each other out. But that may not be always an option depending on the economy and what is going on or your experience level. We may have to look into the Part 135 carriers or an unfortunate case of some of the pilots who are furloughed without having a lot of flight times. They may have to even look at other industries as well, right? So we are, us as an association, also trying to expand the search to make sure that they get all the support, because what happens with the emotional toll takes place, it's not just about us as pilots, but we're talking about family members, loved ones, children. Those are all that affected members, and we want to make sure that we protect and also support all of them. So yes, we're continuously trying to get more about what's going on in industry and economy, just expand more searches more than just an airline job.
6: And you certainly, you know, are accurate in that things don't stay the same, and the best thing I heard about that is pilots are frequently in a position of trying to make permanent decisions, but using temporary data.
5: Correct, for sure, yeah. Yes. And we have to be very flexible because our industry is so changing, so fast-paced, and so we have to keep up as an association as well. Me being a professional development group chair, I am a membership committee is part of my oversight, and that's what's so important is all the members need to be taken care of, whether you're actively with us or unfortunate furlough. And so I have to expand my knowledge to make sure that I'm not just looking at what's hiring, who's hiring right now, but we're continuously trying to do better for the members.
4: You mentioned, like, for example, long-term disabilities. You know, some are pilots coming into a place that is represented by a contract. They don't kind of understand some of those things. What is some of the least, you know, these contracts are negotiated, you know, for the benefit of the pilots, and they're painstaking processes to get those there. What are some of the benefits that pilots generally don't understand about their home contract? You know, what are some of the benefits they get?
5: Oh, well, so for instance, I think, so I hate to be this person, but, you know, when the younger the generation it is, then, for instance, like, they don't have the life experience, like, yeah, like, talked about life, you know, like, the long-term disability to, or, like, family life balance, for instance, right? Like, female pilots, of which that not everybody choose to become a mother, but say, I'm a mother with two children, I did this industry while I was flying. There are challenges, and wanting to make sure, first of all, like, just, yes, we are a bottom-up organization, we listen to the members. But just because they're all of them doesn't pertain to all of them. We want to make sure to really reflect as a group, to not forget about some of the minority of the group, of what their needs are too. And so we need to do the surveys. We need to make sure that they understand that there are other pilots, that it's to our own. Let's protect our own. Let's support our own. That kind of thing. So, like, other stuff that they don't think about, not just a flat-out pay rate, right? Other stuff, like where are the what are the reserve rules? I mean, that takes toll on the so quality of family life. What can we do to do the better quality of life we have as an airline pilot? And we can kind of elevate each other. I think the beauty of our airlines is because we have so many different carriers, so we don't have to reinvent the whole wheels as a group. We can kind of compare and contrast with other contracts and what they achieved. And if that is, say, for instance, has a very better quality of life clause, let's adopt that as a group. And so make sure the other carriers can kind of use that as a contract negotiation, and I think it's a great benefit that we have because we can kind of support one another, I mean, between the airlines.
4: 42 airlines, you said, right? That
5: yes,
4: you
5: sir.
4: Represent. That's quite a bit, and it's a wonderful organization. I want to thank you, Carrie Paris, for joining us today.
5: Thank you for having us.
4: And that wraps it up for Tuesday of Air Venture. Michael and Paul will be back tomorrow. 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
7: Fast Eddie here.
8: And I'm Digital Dave.
7: And with us is Tim Chope of the Berlin Airlift Historical Foundation. Hi, Tim.
9: Hello, Eddie. Dave, how you doing?
8: We're doing better now. How about you?
9: Very good, very good.
7: You're flying a C-54 right now with the foundation. But you've also got a new airplane. What do you got?
9: We've had, actually, since all the way back in 1996, a very rare, one-of-a-kind Boeing C-97G, of which one was used in the Berlin Airlift, which is the reason we have the airplane. We thought this would be a great way to not only expand our history about the great airlift took place in 1948 and 49, but it would be a great opportunity to try to save a Boeing C-97 for as long as we can, keep it in flying condition so the public can see what this great airplane sounded and looked like when it was flying.
7: How many C-97s were used during the Berlin airlift?
9: Only one. Only one C-97. It was actually sent over on May 2nd, and it belonged to the 1st Strategic Support Squadron. And a lot of people don't know what that is, but that's actually the air transport arm of the Strategic Air Command, Strategic Support Squadrons. It was sent over to see how it would respond to actual airlift conditions to be evaluated and tested.
8: So it was kind of an experiment.
9: It sort of was between the Air Force and General Tunner and Combined Airlift Task Force. It arrived May 2nd, flew its first trip on May 4th, and it broke a record of 200 tons by itself for the whole week.
7: 200 wow. tons in a week? How much can this airplane carry?
9: 40,000 pounds, twice that of the C-54.
8: What exactly is a C-97?
9: C-97 is actually the transport version of the B-29. It has a B-29 wing, and when the first ones came out, back in 1945, they were testing this airplane. When the first experimental models came out, it actually had the small tail like a B-29 and also the Wright 3350 engines like the B-29. However, shortly they changed that. They put a higher tail on it to accommodate the power of four Pratt & Whitney Wasp major engines, 3,500 horsepower engines, and that's what stayed with it ever since.
7: These engines, they were rather problematic, weren't they?
9: Yes, they had a tough going, but a lot of that had to do with the fact they ask a lot from the airplane, especially in the tanker version. The KC-97 was the first airplane built from the ground up for the purpose of air-to-air refueling. They ended up building 888 KC-97s, which served well through the Cold War period till the KC-135 came out. But they asked a lot from the airplane. They really did. Tremendously heavy takeoff weights where they had to have high power for long periods of time. If you operated our C-54 R-2000 engines, it would probably have a similar fate, you know, gathering a bad name if we flew at those power settings continuously the way they did the C-97s, or I should say the KC-97s. So yeah, it developed a bad reputation, but a lot was asked of it.
8: That was a turbo compound, turbo supercharger, whatever they call that?
9: Right. It not only did it have an internal supercharger, but on top of that, it had an external turbocharger. So there were two phases of supercharging here.
10: Did they have water injection on those by any chance?
9: Yes, on top of that, they had water injection.
10: So they were really serious about making a lot of power out of this engine.
9: It was about as far as you could go with piston engine technology up to that point.
8: Yeah, I'm assuming that was the largest engine available at the time?
9: It remains today the largest production engine ever used. Yeah, the R-4360 still remains the largest production engine that was manufactured.
10: Well, now you were talking about over 800 of the KC-97s built. How many of the freight versions were built?
9: Not many at all. I don't have an exact number. I can probably guess that 60 or 70. Well, here's what happened. They may have built a lot more, but as time went on, they were actually bringing the cargo versions back and converting them to tankers.
8: I guess they figured they needed the tanker more than the cargo.
9: Exactly. This went through an evolution here. When you read the history of this, it's very exciting to see how they modified them for multi-purpose roles.
8: Now, somehow this airplane never was converted to a tanker then.
9: Ours was manufactured a tanker.
10: Now that you have this airplane, what do you intend to do with it?
9: You know, we have our museum exhibit inside the C-54 about the Berlin airlift. We'll do the same with the C-97, but it'll be about the Cold War era, because the airlift was the first confrontation with Russia that began the Cold War era. And of course, when the wall came down in 1989, that ended that.
8: So we like to think.
9: It's primary years for the C-97. So where the airlift history ends is where we want to pick up the Cold War era.
10: So now your intention is to take this airplane and fly this to whatever air shows that you can get her into, right?
9: Yeah, the same, the exact same purpose as the C-54, only it's a C-97. But it's exciting what we did in Reading, PA this year. We, on the ground, of course, we demonstrated offloading five Jeeps. We got five Jeeps on the airplane.
8: That's a lot of Jeeps.
9: That's a lot of Jeeps. That was exciting.
10: So you flew the airplane into Reading. Were you planning on flying that as part of the air show demonstration?
9: Not flying on the ground. However, the bad news is we were flying from Hagerstown, Maryland to Reading for the World War II weekend event. We did the same thing last year with the C-97. But this year, 20 miles south of Reading, we had a catastrophic failure of the number 2 engine. We had to shut it down, and so it's temporarily grounded at Reading as we're searching for funding, trying to make a deal on a couple of engines, not only to get through this problem, but for the future, so we could get the airplane back flying.
10: How catastrophic was the failure of number 2?
9: It happened very quickly. I had stepped around behind the engineer, and I was watching the panel and made a remark to him that how smooth everything was operating, everything just perfect. Then when I got back in the seat, about 10 minutes later, he said, "We're swallowing a bunch of oil on number 2 engine, which means the oil's gone in, it's not coming out."
8: Right.
10: Oh, boy.
9: And normally that means something inside may have come apart and it's messing up the rotor scavenge pumps. There's 4 pumps in there to get the oil from these 4 rows back into the oil tank. Well, if one of those fails for any reason, the oil's going to go in and not come out.
8: Right, so it starts filling up.
9: It starts filling up, and then it pressurizes the crankcase, and then you see oil spewing out the breather. And within seconds of him telling me that, the loadmaster said, "We've got a stream of oil coming out the breather." And I knew what that meant. We got to shut it down. But
8: right.
9: Just as I verified it was number 2 engine, just as I was pushing the feather button, we got a couple loud pops from that engine and one loud bang, but it feathered okay. And probably that's when the engine was seized, but a 1,500-pound propeller doesn't stop right away. So what it evidently did, it just tore up what's inside the nose case.
8: Oh.
9: So after landing, and that prop system did its job, it feathered okay, so we made a routine 3-engine landing. But after landing, you could take one hand and literally spin the propeller like a turboprop.
8: Oh, right. Jeez. So it just sheared off everything inside.
9: Yeah, who knows what.
8: Is there a coupling designed to fail in that manner?
9: No.
8: Oh, great. Oops.
9: It's a it's, of course, like a lot of those engines, it's a geared down prop.
8: Right.
9: The prop's turning a lot slower, but being a four-bladed propeller makes it look like it's spinning faster, but it really did a number.
8: Have you torn the engine down?
9: No, we probably won't. We just don't have the time, and someone else might have some interest to do that. But
8: yeah, okay, we'll drop it off in my shop. We'll pull it
10: yeah,
8: apart.
10: Yeah, we'll pull it apart.
8: As long as we don't have to get it back together.
9: Sure.
10: So, Tim, you've got an aircraft on the ground. You need an engine. What's that going to entail?
9: If we're going to have any kind of a future with this airplane, we have to look beyond just one engine. We have to get an inventory so we can have, you know, some good years ahead of us. And that's what we're working on now. But we're probably looking at $400,000 or $500,000 to make this happen.
8: To get one engine or to build the inventory?
9: To get the inventory.
8: Wow.
9: Which would be several engines, but we're still working on this now.
8: Yeah, I bet.
9: Now, if we can get one engine, get the airplane airborne again, that's goal number one. But in the process, we have to look beyond that. You know, we need some more spares for the airplane. There aren't any.
10: So they're rare, and you've got to get them, like, now.
9: Yeah, that is correct.
10: How can people help get your airplane back in the air again?
9: Well, like so many other organizations, funding is the key. But, you know, it takes special people with the right stuff to support a C-97. But there's people out there that love it just as much as we do. We've come a long way with this program. I'm not about to see it fade away for one engine. We'll make it work somehow.
10: Well, how can the public help you?
9: Just get on our website. We have a PayPal program and help with some gracious finances. That's the big thing.
8: Okay, what's that website?
9: spiritoffreedom.org.
8: Okay.
9: It's a great website, a lot of information about the C-54 and the C-97 and what we've accomplished over the past 26 years.
8: Very, very good. Well, Tim, it's been great talking with you. This is Digital Dave.
10: And I'm Fast Eddie, wishing you all the luck in the world.
8: Yes, definitely. And this is EAA Radio.
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2: 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I'm Wireless Mike, and with our co-host, Paul Predecker.
11: Hello, Michael. You having a good show so far?
2: It's going fast.
11: Yeah, it really is. And we've had some great interviews, and we have another one coming up right now. So let's get to it.
2: Dr. Ian Johnson with the FAA Human Factors Lead. And you're here to discuss perception versus bias related to weather information. Where is their bias and perception, and how are the pilots not necessarily getting all that right?
12: So thanks for having me. So one of the things we found out in some of the research that we do, a matter of fact, let's look at it from another perspective. Perception is how we see the world, right? We use our visual, and then we try to interpret what we see. We also pull from experience to give us an idea of what it is we're looking at. So pilots today, most of the pilots, they perceive the weather incorrectly. And if you perceive the weather incorrectly, it means that you're not going to be able to, when you use that information to help with decision making, it's going to be incorrect. So we have done some research in that area. We also have presentations of how to, you know, to alleviate that problem with perception. Like learn weather, have a good knowledge of what weather is all about. So you can interpret that information when you're looking at it in the cockpit or when you're doing your pre-flight planning. So when you actually launch in the aircraft, you have an idea because you have that mental model of what the conditions are and what conditions you expect as the weather decay.
11: Dr. Johnson, is some of the misinterpretation or lack of a proper interpretation, is that also true of how they use technology?
12: Yes. So that's a very good point, Paul. So technology, when you're using technology, you have to be cognizant of the capabilities and limitations of that technology, right?
11: Sure.
12: Every technology was built or made or developed for a certain use. And as a pilot, you have to verify. So you look at information in the cockpit on the glass or your iPad or whatever it is. You need to be cognizant of where that information is coming from, the source of information, how credible that information is. The other problem is how that information is displayed to the pilots. Because how it's displayed, you know, we have these high-resolution displays that are coming out, And so pilots are using that information, and they're getting themselves in trouble.
6: I suppose a classic example of this is using weather information, and depending on the source of it, you might think it's real time when, in fact, it was 7 or 8 minutes ago.
12: Exactly.
6: It's the latency problem.
12: Right. And, you know, the NTSB came out in 2012 with what is called a safety alert, and that was based on a few accidents that occurred where pilots actually used NEXRED information in the cockpit, thinking that it's actually real-time weather information, and a lot of them killed themselves in the process.
13: Trying to avoid thunderstorms, it ended up flying through it instead.
12: Yeah, yes. And so, you know, on the WITIC program, what we were trying to do is to try to look at those gaps in training, gaps in weather information, gaps in probably some of the technologies that are out there, and see how best we can fill those gaps. And the way we do that, we actually have research projects where we bring in actually pilots, GA pilots. We sometimes have pilots who are instrument rated. Sometimes we even get pilots from the airlines because you want to have a diverse group of pilots.
6: Sure.
12: We bring them in, and then we build scenarios and have them fly it. And, you know, trying to figure out, is this going to benefit the pilot, how good it is. And then we take that information and we would give it to industry because, you know, we're government, we can't bill anything or sell anything. We give it to instruments so you can see something like that, maybe in a full flight or a Garmin display or something like that, right? Because they do in-house human factors, but sometimes they may not do a whole lot based on what they're developing. So we're trying to look at it from various angles, but the end goal is enhancing safety. And as I told you earlier, if we can save at least one life, at least I think we've done a great job.
6: Absolutely. Do you have research, or do you have, you know, some feeling that sometimes the problem with, you know, how we're dealing with any circumstance, but in this case weather, is that a pilot might make an initial bad decision to either continue or do something different. And when that doesn't work out, another bad decision is there to support the first bad decision. Do you sometimes see that evolve?
12: Yes. Actually, there's five hazardous attitudes that we talk about. And one that you're talking about is resignation, right? Where they tried something and it didn't work and they just give up. Or they continue trying stuff and if it doesn't work, they give up, right? So that's one of the things that we talk about in my presentation, what went wrong, which is going to be on Saturday, I think at 4 in the afternoon. And so pilot, if you train and you retain your training and you practice and you practice, of course you can't practice every scenario, right, or every event, but at least you have to have the basics. And you have to know your capabilities and limitations. So as your airplane, capabilities and limitations, and the capabilities and limitations of the systems that you're using. Mm-hmm. And pilots, a lot of pilots, they're app savvy, but a lot of applications, they teach you more buttonology than anything else. And whatever is on the app, like a weather app or anything like that, you probably have to learn that yourself. So, and even instructors too. I mean, Paul, you're probably aware of that. Instructors need to be good at teaching weather, but they also have to know weather.
6: They have to know it, of course.
12: Right, because you can't teach what you don't know.
6: Yeah, you mentioned the five hazardous attitudes. I think as a pilot, I've probably had all of them. Hopefully not at the same time, though.
12: Right, well, you know, an accident is a sequence of events, right, or a series of events, and you know, you have the anti-authority guy, the rules don't apply to me. You have the macho guy, oh, I can do this. And then the one who's in invulnerability, he thinks he's invulnerable. So he thinks that an accident won't happen to me, right? Mm-hmm. So we all talk about that and talk about how you can overcome that in the presentation.
13: So other than you mentioned the NEXRED radar thing, what are some other common things that pilots are doing wrong where they're getting the information but they're not processing it correctly? Do you have some common examples?
12: Well, we did a study with Embry-Riddle, and they basically looked at how pilots are pre-briefing themselves, right? So we did you had pilots who were doing self-brief and then pilots who were getting a brief from a specialist. And because there's a whole variety of weather information out there from various vendors, most of the time as human beings, we try to select one that we're comfortable with. And so a lot of pilots are doing that. But they don't understand what they're looking at. And if they don't understand how to interpret what they're looking at, they're not able to use that information to help to inform their decision making. So there's a lack there of understanding of what they're looking at.
13: Is that, do you find that being less of a problem when people get a traditional weather briefing?
12: Well, if you get a weather briefing from a weather briefer and you don't understand what they're telling you, I think that's the time to ask. Mm-hmm. Because they're the specialists, right?
13: Right.
12: I'm a pilot, you're probably a pilot too, but we're not meteorologists. And maybe we need to find a better way to communicate the weather to the pilot rather than trying to do it like a meteorologist. You know, I'm interested in weather, how it affects me and my aircraft. I can care less about the science, right? And so we're trying different ways to communicate that by using augmented reality, extended reality, because we're dealing with a different breed of pilots where they're using a lot of technology. And both Paul and I know that the static image that you would see in the book, that doesn't work anymore.
6: Yeah.
12: You need to visualize what's going on because most of us are visual learners, right?
13: Yeah, and the technology has moved on a lot.
12: Exactly.
13: From the 30 years ago when there was that one chart that got published every day.
6: Yeah. And I suppose the other challenge with technology is all of the manufacturers and providers using the same standard of how they're presenting information?
12: Well, that's where we come in with the consistency.
6: Yeah.
12: That's consistency. Anything is inconsistent, then you have a learning curve.
6: Yeah.
12: Yeah.
13: Are you working with the various vendors to try to keep them all working to have similar standards?
12: Well, years ago, we did what is called an ARP, Aerospace Recommended Practices. We came together, industry and government, and we published that, but it's a guidance document. It basically said, if you're going to present weather on the glass or in the cockpit, here are some of the things that you need to do. And that was the first step to get the consistency, because we did a study whereby we used three different vendors' products, and they all had different symbology trying to convey the same information. And that could really mess a pilot's mental model up.
13: Yeah, especially if they're using a system that they're not used to.
12: Exactly.
13: In a different airplane.
12: It's like using between an Avadyne product and a Garmin product.
13: Yeah.
6: We always enjoy having you here, Dr. Johnson.
12: Thank you very much.
13: Unfortunately, we are running out of time, but if people are looking for more information, you can find Dr. Johnson in the forums on Saturday, I believe it was?
12: Yes.
13: Yes.
12: Yes.
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14: Why did you start Fuel Venture?
15: Because of the concerns about carbon emissions and knowing that if the general public knew some of the mileage numbers of some of our general aviation fleet, that there might be a huge risk of the public not liking our airplanes and wanting to see them go away. And so I thought that one of the main reasons why I built my home-built airplane, I built a Burt Rutan style called an E-Racer, was that my previous airplane only got about 15 miles to the gallon, and that my E-Racer can double that. And so I wanted to make sure that we did our best job of putting our best foot forward, showing that that especially the experimental fleet is part of the solution to this issue, as opposed to being part of the problem.
14: There has been a lot of discussion about the replacement to 100 low lead, but this particular competition is about getting the best efficiency out of the current fuels that we use right now. Is that correct?
15: Yes, that's correct. And that as we learn more and more about how to use good ignition systems, good fuel systems, that leaves us more prepared for adaptation to things like changes in our fuel and that sort of thing. That if we're good at experimenting and we're good at improving, that as these things change, we just adapt.
14: Where are the efficiencies where can they be had on today's current airplane?
15: Before, in the past, we always look at safety being the greatest thing, and that experimenting with more efficient forms of ignitions, you know, in other words, going from magnetos, which are, you know, basically a self-contained and ignition source, and that it has it's very simple, and that you have two of them on your engine, and that so if one fails, you still continue to fly. That there was a lot of consternation about messing with this, but of course the experimenters, especially like Lightspeed Engineering and I think Electro Air, using automotive technology and adapting it to the aircraft engines, that we've actually seen huge improvements, especially at high altitude and part throttle operation, where we're seeing improvements of 10% and 20% on horsepower versus fuel consumed. So also the fuel injection, and there are people working with electronic fuel injection. We see also adaptations of automotive engines in a lot of these aircraft, and utilizing the best automotive technology for improving efficiencies.
14: What are some of the best efficiencies that you've seen, at least innovations from the participants?
15: We started out with kind of a friendly thing off of the Kennard Aviators list server, and we got to discussing this, and so we did the first one at Meadow Lake Airport, and invited just basically word of mouth and on the internet, and so we had about just about a field of 15 airplanes show up. But what we did is the first competition, we actually had one person break 66 miles to gallon in a Rutan Very Easy. He did the course at about 140 miles an hour. And then at the Copper State competition, we actually incorporated what the Comparative Aircraft Fuel Efficiency Foundation, the CAFE Foundation, using their formula, which actually combines miles per gallon plus speed plus passenger utility into kind of a computation of best utility and efficiency. And so anyway, and that we had faster speeds. So Klaus Xavier, in his Very Easy, got over 60 miles to the gallon at over 160 miles an hour. And so we're talking people that are getting efficiency numbers better than a Toyota Prius, and going much faster and going much more directly.
14: How does the competition work?
15: The way we determine how much fuel you use instead of do is we weigh the aircraft before, and then Saturday morning we take off, fly the course, come back and weigh the aircraft again, and then the difference is the amount of fuel burned, looking at fuel being about 6 pounds a gallon. And then that's computed, and where we have two sets of awards. One is from pure miles per gallon for the people that just say, hey, I want to show how efficient my airplane is. And the other one is using the CAFE formula, which shows, again, miles per gallon, speed, and passenger payload. And actually, an aircraft that does good and does well in one category will also do very well in the other category. But some people going for the pure miles per gallon will go much closer to the minimum speed on the course, which we have 120 miles an hour for time constraints. And that, we will have three different weight classes, and also three awards per weight class for miles per gallon for second and third, for the CAFE number. Also new for this year, we also have a separate class for the RV aircraft. Three awards for miles per gallon and three awards for the CAFE. We also have an award for best overall miles per gallon of all weight classes and best overall CAFE score. So if you have an airplane that's good efficiency but has a good passenger quotient, you might walk away with that CAFE.
14: Any plans to take the fuel efficiency information you learn from these competitions and turn that into meaningful improvements, say, on a production line or...
15: The idea, I think, is these kinds of things, the beautiful part that I've seen about this kind of competition is that it's a very friendly competition and a very open competition, and people have been sharing this information. And so as you know, these numbers up on efficiency have improved, just like with the Very Easy, when it first came out, the numbers, you know, we're talking about fuel efficiency numbers that were just just a little over 30 miles to the gallon in speeds that weren't that impressive. And now you're seeing just huge improvements. And Gary Hursler, one of our people that's on this in the leadership of Fuel Venture, he owns two FAI world records for non-refueled distance for the 500 kilogram or less weight class. He openly shares what he does, and with seminars that we've had at Oshkosh and also at Copper State, and that he shares that openly, and that if somebody chooses to use this in a production aircraft, that moves forward. You start to see that also that I think the laser ignitions for the certified craft are starting to incorporate variable timing in their production magnetos and ignition systems. So you're starting to see what has been pioneered in the experimental group and is shared with the certified.
14: Well, Bruce, thanks very much for joining me.
15: Thank you so much.
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19: Good morning once again. Joining me now is Fareed Gio, and Fareed has been around this event for a number of years.
20: Yeah, 94.
19: 94? Yeah, you started out in custom parking.
20: Yeah,
19: parking airplanes.
20: Parking airplanes. I learned under the wing of the venerable Air Venture Cup race director, Eric White. And I remember in our residence hall room in St. Cloud, Minnesota, he is drawing out the Papa Taxiway in the ditch and explaining all the positions. And you're going to stand here, and you're going to do this. And I was helping out with the Air Venture Cup race on the weekend. They had an open house, and they needed somebody to kind of flap their gums for a little bit. Mm-hmm. And but then as the racers were recovering on Sunday, everybody was out at finish line everywhere else, and so I ended up like pushing airplanes around. It's like, wow, it's bringing up old memories.
19: it certainly is. And just as we're on the topic of the Air Venture Cup race, this is an anniversary year.
20: Yeah, 25 years of the running of it. Started in 1998. The first couple of years, I wasn't involved, but it just kind of, I was there during the Kitty Hawk to Oshkosh years with the stop in Dayton. And it's just interesting. There are some people I've seen from the very beginning.
19: Yes.
20: And then there's some people that are brand new, and I think the spirit is still there. It was just fun to meet everybody and see the new people are super excited about it.
19: Yeah, it was. So we just wanted to recognize that 25 years. It's been an amazing run. Eric White had the kind of idea to put it all together and jump through a lot of hoops to get that first one in the air, and been going strong ever since.
20: One thing he mentioned, because he invited all the racers to come to the unveiling of the statue for Tom Poberesny.
19: Yes.
20: And he said that Tom was one of the early backers and really got behind the race from the beginning, even when everybody was like, oh, what are we doing? Yeah.
19: And
20: Tom advocated really strongly for the race.
19: Yeah. And it's unlike like at the Reno races where you're pylon racing. This is cross country, so it's not really you're not on top of anyone else. You're just trying to get the best time from point A to point B.
20: Yeah, and it's the most democratic because there's 29 classes. There was an amphibian class, and then you know we have production airplanes that are in it, and you can let, there's a no-fault land. So as soon as you land, you tell them I'm landing, they stop your time. You have to refuel, fix something, whatever else, wait for weather. As soon as you're back up in the air, your time starts. So you don't have to – there's no stress or where you have to make a decision between safety
19: right.
20: and trying to accomplish.
19: Excellent. Yeah. Do you know how many participants there were this year?
20: I believe 70 went into the air.
19: Wow.
20: And we got them all back.
19: Good.
20: But, yeah, 70, which is really good because I think that's about – they've been averaging. Sometimes as high as I think about around 90 and wow. the low is 55. But,
19: okay.
20: yeah, it's been pretty consistent in that number.
19: Excellent. Well, with the air race, your involvement with custom parking, so you've seen a lot of home builds through the years.
20: Mm-hmm.
19: Yeah.
20: And some really interesting when I arrived here, the RVs were just kind of just – not, I don't know the history of RVs, but I mean, there weren't a lot. But then suddenly right. that

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1: Since its humble beginnings.
2: Yes. From the basement of or the first floor of this building that we're sitting at, the communications center, then we were sent north to the operations building, the old operations air show center, and we existed there for quite a number of years. I think it was into the teens of this century, I believe.
1: I think so, yes.
2: Until they said, well, the building's going away.
1: Yeah.
2: But we've evolved from basically a two-room schoolhouse to two buildings and professional facilities and a radio intern program from St. Cloud State University where a lot of us attended and some of us learned radio. Some of us have aviation.
1: Right.
2: Some have both. But that's it was just a nice melding of the two interests, and now mass communication students can come down and sample all the different kind of broadcast skills they have to master, running the board, reporting, editing, video.
1: Video, right.
2: All kinds of things. So
1: yes.
2: It's a great, and they get college credit.
1: That's the wonderful part about this internship program is that, as you say, I mean, you get exposed to the wide variety of different disciplines, but also they're earning credit for doing it. And St. Cloud State has been marvelous not only in creating that program, but also in sending equipment and things that continues to make this work, and also some cutting-edge technology.
2: Yeah.
1: So you're not editing with a razor blade and reel-to-reel tape. You're actually using today's technology, which will be applicable when they graduate and head out into the industry.
2: For those of you looking on the live stream, behind Steve, there's this unit called the Comrex unit, and that was employed, I'd say, at least 10-ish years ago.
1: Yeah.
2: And that knocked down what's called the latency or delay that normal remote units and radio have. And so now there is no delay, and we can do all that tight radio stuff that we need to do remotely from all over the place.
1: Yeah,
2: and something we've always chased after.
1: Yes.
2: I do want to mention a sad note.
1: Yes.
2: KVSC's longtime station manager, Joan McMullen, for 30 years, she passed away just last week, and we're all very sad because she was, like I was speaking about Tom, she was a fierce advocate for supporting, sending a lot of her equipment from the radio station in St. Cloud, Minnesota, down to support us in the summertime, even though the radio station is still going on.
1: Yep.
2: But, so we really miss her. We are going to miss her, and we just want to thank her for supporting this effort down here every year.
1: Along with what you've done here with the EAA, you are a pilot for UPS, flying all over the country, or are you going internationally?
2: Soon, Asia and Europe, yes.
1: Okay. You're also involved in the Willa Brown Aviation Academy in the Madison area, your hometown. How did that get started?
2: I was just very fortunate that my high school had an aviation program, so I was able to get a leg up, and before I left high school, I had a couple ratings. And I just wanted to give back for that because a lot of that faded away since 30 some years ago when I left town. And I just wanted we're underrepresented communities. I want them to know a lot of them are just about a half mile to a mile away from the Dane County Regional Airport. Hey, this is your airport too.
1: Right.
2: And so let's do a summer camp and introduce them a 5-day camp. It's modeled after the ACE academies that a lot of people put on. We put our own unique twist to it. This is our third year, and we have somewhere between 20 to 25 young people, 12 to 17. And we've been doing some strategic planning, and now we're having a big fundraising push as well. But because we're expanding, we now have pulled in a couple other things that were created by sister organizations we worked with as Madison Youth Aviation Club. So you go to this summer camp, and then some of the people we invite to come to the monthly meetings, and we go around and do aviation things. We visited UW MedFlight, which is in the helicopter patient transport. We visited EAA, of course. We came up to the museum in the wintertime, and lots of other just kind of aviation-related. It's not all flying. It's also what other careers are there? Mechanics, engineers, managing an airport, things like that. So just a wider range of things that we need, that we want to let the kids know. And if not, just make the enthusiasts out of them.
1: Oh, yes. one of the things, and we've had several representatives of airlines, because the airlines have been in and out displaying their aircraft throughout the week, but that's one of the things that all of their spokespeople

0: emphasized is that it's not just pilots, it's not just flight attendants, but it's dispatchers, it's maintenance, it's accounting, it's marketing. There's all these aspects of aviation or airline in this case that are out there for people, and they don't necessarily think about it. So an academy like yours is wonderful to say, yeah, you can be an aviation enthusiast. You don't have to be a pilot, but here's all the other things you can do and still be involved in flying.
1: United Airlines was nice enough to let us get on one of their Airbuses that happened to be sitting there. But also before, we had a ramp agent and a customer service agent come in and talk about their lives and talk about how they can travel, but also it's a really good, but they also, you got to work. But I think the other thing is we're in charge of making that spark, and it's important. We have to reach into the middle school and high school to get people thinking about it, because it's almost too late if they're in college. We always say it's never too late to learn how to fly, but if you're thinking about one of those ARCs, we want to get them excited about it early on, and we're going to be trying to connect them with scholarship opportunities, some offer some of our own. We're in the works of working with a dear volunteer of ours that passed away and their family of creating a scholarship. Right. And then also connecting them with other scholarship opportunities.
0: Excellent. If someone would like more information about the academy, where can they find
1: you? You can go to willaflight.org. Willa is spelled W-I-L-L-A, and it's for Willa Brown, who is the first African-American U.S. pilot. Bessie Coleman was the first, obviously. But she's also the first mechanic, commercial pilot, and the first officer in the Civil Air Patrol. Did just amazing things, and so she's the perfect embodiment of what we want to pass on to these kids.
0: Excellent. And you also have support from Willa Brown's family has endorsed this campaign as well.
1: There's several levels down at, in the Indianapolis area. They keep up with us, and we usually get a like or a heart from on Facebook. But, yeah, willaflight.org. Come see what we're about. If you're in the Madison area, or you'd like remotely to, if you're someone who would like maybe to present during one of our camps, and also there's a way to donate if you're willing to support us, because we also offer flights. So we give them a flight at the end of the summer camp, but we also do flight days like Young Eagle rallies throughout the year, and to pay for our insurance to offer those rides, we would welcome your support.
0: There you go. Fareed, great to have you here again. It's amazing that it's Saturday already. It's hard to comprehend, but we'll do it. We'll do it all again next year, right?
1: Certainly. And I'm going to quick plug.
0: Sure.
1: I'll be here tomorrow grading landings and takeoffs from 10 to noon.
0: Sounds good. Fareed, thanks again for being a part of EIA Radio and the fabric that is EIA and the Willa Brown Aviation Academy. This is EIA Radio.
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11: I'm Fast Eddie.
12: I'm Digital Dave.
11: And with us here today is pilot, owner, all-around nice guy.
12: Bon vivant guy.
11: Yeah, with a
12: man
11: terrific airplane.
12: Oh, Lord.
11: He's one of the most interesting men in the world. We have Larry Kelly.
13: It must be somebody else you're talking about.
12: No, it's just the beer from last night. No,
13: oh,
12: just
13: okay,
12: kidding.
13: Okay.
11: Wait, the check's in the mail, right?
13: Yeah.
11: Okay. Larry, you are heavily involved with the disabled veteran. Disabled
13: American Veterans. Yeah, the DAV.
11: The DAV. Mm-hmm. And your airplane pretty much stands as pretty much the symbol of the DAV. Your airplane, of course, is B-25 Panchito. And I have this one burning question. Looking through your bio and everything, why did you choose a B-25?
13: You know, I get asked that question a lot. And I guess the best answer is, what kind of car do you drive?
11: A Corvette convertible.
13: And why?
11: Because I love it.
13: Same thing. It's hard to define why or how, but the reality of the story goes back to 1992 when the Doolittle Raiders were here for their 50th anniversary of the raid. And he had 16 B-25s here. I had my old UC-78 Bobcat up here for, I think, second or third time. And I was out on the Warbird ramp when the 16 B-25s, who had just flown a tribute to the Doolittle Raiders, they were all landing, and they were landing over top of me. And I never will forget the image standing there. What a great airplane. You know, what an icon, what a history, you know, the airplane as its type had during World War II. My library is about 3,000 books. I read a lot. It's all history books, tech manuals, that kind of stuff. It's real boring.
11: Oh, tech manuals, but, I love them.
13: But 5 years after that, we had some people come along and offered us what we thought was sort of a silly amount of money for our business, and we sold our business, and suddenly I found myself in a situation where I didn't have to eat peanut butter and jelly three times a day anymore. And I called my buddy Tom Riley, and I had it was a Sunday night, never will forget, and by Friday I owned Panchito.
11: Nice.
13: I said, I want to buy a B-25. He said, Panchito's for sale. I said, who's the broker? There's a long story there involved. I had never been in a B-25, didn't even know how to get into one until after I owned one.
12: Okay, cart before the horse, but who cares?
11: That's a good introduction. What was it like trying to get a type rating in a B-25?
13: Well, a B-25 actually is easier to fly than you think. The difficult thing is getting it to the end of the runway. Or getting it back into the chocks. It has a free castering nose wheel. And the brakes, if you look at one, it's these Goodyear metal-to-metal brakes. They're bronze steel stators and rotors in the brakes. And they're embedded down in the wheel, so there's no heat dissipation. So you can't use the brakes for taxiing. If you use the brakes too much, you could actually weld the brakes. So you have to taxi the airplane with the rudders, because the rudders are in the slipstream, and differential power very carefully, and extremely light touch on the brakes. There's no feedback in the brakes. So the most difficult thing for a new pilot, and this goes back to World War II, you read many of the pilot training articles and things written by pilots training back then. They called it the Baghdad Dance and the Hula. There's all kinds of names that were given to pilots learning to fly the B-25, because you see it bobbing right and left, right and left, right and left, the nose dipping as the pilots were getting his PIO going, working the brakes. So flying a B-25 is easy. Learning to fly is very easy. Stall characteristics, simple. It's got plenty of power for single-engine performance. It's getting it to the end of the runway.
11: That's the hard. I never would have imagined that.
13: Or braking on a short runway. What you learn to do is you do not get on the brakes, because one brake always catches before the other one, and you'll find a nose darting one way or the other. So what you do when you land, you pull a nose up real high, use the bottom of the wings as an air brake, and then lower the nose down before you lose elevator effectiveness, and then lower the nose down. And so use the bottom of the wing as an air brake on a short runway. Those are the kind of techniques you got to learn. But interestingly, I never had a commercial rating, never had any need for commercial rating until I had to be 25 and suddenly getting paid, you know, to do air shows. So I said, whoops. So my type rating ride, we knocked that out real quick, and then I did my commercial rating ride at the same time into B-25. So you didn't do chandelles and all these other, you know, commercial maneuvers into B-25. That was the fun.
11: Well, you know, I was watching yesterday. There was a B-25 out on the air show. And at the time, I had no idea who was racking this airplane around. And then I saw the airplane make a pass by, and I thought, oh, my God, that's Larry Kelly and Panchito out there racking that thing around. What's it like to fly it like that?
13: You know, people think that we are really loading the airplane up when we're doing those maneuvers. I have a G-meter mounted on the top of my instrument panel. We never exceeded 2 Gs during that entire performance. It's all in managing your energy. Keep the airplane turning, keep it maneuvering, keep it moving, and never really loading up the wings heavy. So we never exceeded 2 Gs yesterday.
11: What was your speed going by?
13: Oh, anywhere from 190 to 210 mile an hour, according to which maneuver we were doing.
11: Not bad. Not bad at all. Did
13: you? No, we weren't putting too much. There's no need to put too much power on it because it's too easy to load the wings up too much then if you're running too much airspeed in it. So we'd run 29 inches of manifold pressure, 2,100 RPM during that performance, which is just a high cruise setting. We're not putting Mito power into the performance.
11: That not only will cost you with fuel, but that's a lot of engine wear as well.
13: Well, it's engine wear, and it also opens up. You know, in a turn, your speed dictates the radius of your turn. So the faster you're going, the bigger your turns. And if you want to stay right in front of your audience, you got to control your speed. So we keep the speed back some so we can keep the airplane right in front of the audience and avoid loading the wings up too heavy.
11: Is the B-25 a single-pilot airplane?
13: Nope. The H model in World War II, the cannon nose, you know, was a single-pilot airplane. But today, the FAA requires two pilots. And part of the reason is you cannot do an emergency gear extension from the flight deck. You can't do an emergency flap extension from the flight deck. You know, someone has to get down off the flight deck. To do a gear extension, you climb down off the flight deck, one deck below what was called the navigator's compartment, to do the gear extension. Or if you got to crank the flaps down, you got to go over top of the bomb bay all the way back into the waste gun compartment, get a crank out. It looks like a B-17 landing gear crank. Put it down in a hole to crank the flaps down.
11: Wow. That's a lot
13: so
11: of exercise.
13: So it's one you have to have crew, you know, crew-served mm-hmm. airplane.
12: That's that very gets cool. exciting when you're waiting. Hurry up and get those flaps down.
13: You know, we made a decision a long time ago. If we ever have to do a landing where we've lost hydraulics and we've got to hand crank the flaps down, getting the gear down is fairly easy. The problem with cranking the flaps down manually is if you get them down, they're down.
12: Right.
13: You and if you have you to do a go around, them. That's right. If you got to do a go around, you got flaps down. You can select flaps up and they'll blow up a little bit, but. We made a decision a long time ago. We're not in a combat situation. We're not having to land on a short, you know, island in the Central Pacific. So we're going to go somewhere with a long runway and land flaps up in a situation like that. We'll put the gear down and go somewhere with flaps up.
11: So what about maintenance on this airplane? The costs with maintenance have to be, like, ridiculous.
13: We have a tremendous group of volunteers that share our passion, not just for the airplane, but for what we do with the DAV. It does take a lot of dedication. It takes a lot of toll on your personal life and your family life. My son is with me, though. He shares my enthusiasm about it. I'm the mechanic on the airplane. But we also have Matt Sager. He's here with me. He's a master sheet metal worker. Matt Sager, Calvin Peacock, Tom Riley, who restored the airplane, still comes up, helps us with a lot of the maintenance. We've got a tremendous team of about 20 volunteers that spend a lot of time in polishing. You already come up for some of our polishing parties. You know, when you leave that polishing party, your wife will not let you in the house until she hoses you down.
11: I've heard about the polishing parties. I understand it starts out with the plane being dirty and the people being clean and then reverses by the end of it all.
13: It's completely that. We wash the airplane first, and then when you start polishing, all of this black powdery stuff comes out of the metal. And you wind up wearing that, you know, it looks like a negative image of a raccoon if you wear glasses because you have this white area around your eyes and everything else is black.
12: How often do you do that?
13: At least once a year we'll have a major event where it takes us about 2 weeks, you know, to polish the whole airplane. I don't know, can I mention what product we use?
11: Sure.
13: Okay, we use Nuvite. It's absolutely the finest stuff we've ever used. Because it leaves such a good finish for so long. It stays for so long. And then a couple times a year, we'll just touch it up, wash the airplane real good, and just touch up the polish.
11: Well, it's got to be a tremendous amount of work keeping that airplane pretty. I've never seen Panchito dirty. How do you do that?
12: You stand back far,
13: you have a good group of volunteers, and then you appreciate your volunteers. We just got a great group, and there's no way in the world we could do what we do to keep the airplane flying or what we do with the DAV if we didn't have the group that we have.
11: And, of course, every now and then you manage to sneak them aboard for a ride here and there as well, I'm sure.
13: Oh, not only for a ride, but, you know, their families or whatever, they travel with us. And we've got a points method in the hangar. And it's a volunteer book. When you come in, you log in. When you leave, you log out. You log in what you've done, and you accumulate 1 point for every hour you put in on the airplane. Then we come around to making trips. We look who's put the most time into earning, you know, a seat on the airplane for the trips. That's really the most equitable way to do it.
11: That's a fair way of doing it, for sure. What about parts for a B-25? Are you having any difficulty locating them?
13: You know, ironically, I get asked that question a lot. I have a twin Comanche also. I find it harder to get parts for the twin Comanche than I do for the B-25. Carl Scholl and Tony Ritzman, who own Aerotrader out in California, back decades ago, they shared the similar interest in the B-25. Why? You don't know. It was just a cool airplane, you know. But they began to gather up and buy all the military inventories, all the surplus inventories of B-25 parts, and they've accumulated a huge stash out in the California desert of parts. And they keep a good parts inventory there in Chino, California. So generally, if you need a part, you just get the part number, you call Carl and Tony, and it's in UPS to you the same day.
11: Wow. Nice.
13: Part support is great. One of the best part supports for a warbird is the B-25.
12: Hmm. What about tires? Those obviously don't store forever.
13: Made in Pennsylvania, Desser Tire and Carl Scholl both, you know, they have a deal. They make the tires. It's a 47-inch SC tire. Same tire used on the Catalina A-26. A couple other airplanes use that same tire. And they're expensive. They're just under $6,000 a piece, a little more than a space shuttle tire.
12: Yeah.
11: That's great.
12: Wow. Maybe they got a stash of space shuttle tires you could adapt, you know.
11: Yeah, no
13: well,
11: kidding.
13: Well, and then, but the interesting thing, the retreads, once we have them recapped like the airlines do, there's a company down in Crewe, Virginia called Wilkerson Tire, and everybody running a Warbird needs to know those guys because they'll retread the tires for you, and they do it like the airlines. It's a yellow tag retread. They x-ray the tire. They do all the quality checks before they put the new rubber on it. And the new tire will last twice as long as the original tire. The rubber that they put on that recap has got a better wearing characteristics than the original tire.
12: There you go.
11: That's a good situation. where are you with Panchito?
13: We're parked right in Warbird Alley. We have two big flags hanging off top of the airplane. You can't miss it. It says DAV, big yellow flag, DAV on it. We have the DAV support trailer there where we're showing videos all day long. Our purpose here is not to take donations. We don't even have a mechanism for that here. Our job here is to get the word out for what the DAV does for disabled veterans, assisting them with get their benefits that they've earned. These are earned benefits. This is not an entitlement. These are services that have been earned by military service, and our job is to get the message out that DAV always for free, never a charge, a veteran, acts like a lawyer for you and get your benefits for you.
12: All right, come on down.
13: That's what we're here for, is to give that information out and make sure people know how the DAV does, what it works.
11: Very important. Thank you, Larry. We look forward to watching you and Panchito in the sky here at Oshkosh. I'm Fast Eddie.
12: And I'm Digital Dave. And you're listening to
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10: Here's an interview from 2025.
14: I am Amy Loboda, and I am so excited to introduce Eric Robinson from Operation Hilo, and again, because David's been in here a couple of times, David Smith, CEO of Robinson Helicopter. Don't mix that up, guys. They have teamed up on a project for using helicopters for relief operations in the United States. And listen, I understand that helicopters... after Hurricane Milton last year in North Carolina, the stuff that went down after that big hurricane, we were with our own RV-10, a fixed wing. We wanted to help with relief operations, and we were told that they needed helicopters. What makes a difference when you're dealing with floods in a mountainous area? I mean...
15: Yeah, that's a great question. You have to think there was 30 inches of rain dropped on the North Carolina mountains that's not used to that after Hurricane Helene. So it knocked out most of the infrastructure. It knocked out communication, but it also knocked out a lot of the airports. So there were people cut off. There were people stranded. So you can't get an airplane into that terrain. So it made helicopters the ideal mode of of transportation for that mission.
14: Yeah, and thank you for correcting me. Helene and Milton came on each other's
15: back to back.
14: In fact, I was affected by both of them in Florida, not like what happened in North Carolina. But it's they kind of run together. I think mm-hmm. it was 2 weeks.
15: That's correct.
16: We were going time,
14: between
16: yeah.
14: the two of them. Yep. It was insane last year. Absolutely insane. And David, the Robinson helicopters mm-hmm. have been integral in all kinds of operations for relief all over the place. I know even with the floods in Texas, helicopters were integral mm-hmm. in getting people out of there.
16: Yeah, it's a critical mission. One of the most motivating things about being part of the helicopter industry is the life-saving part that these aircraft can bring. Fixed wing are great for a lot of things and bringing supplies during relief efforts. They're integral as well. But in saving lives directly, a helicopter is the best for that. That's why search and rescue is so big for our industry. But these missions are all over the world, too. And so weather events are happening. We had floods and fires last year in Australia and in Chile and Brazil. We have them in Africa routinely, and our aircraft are often used in those applications as well. I think the thing that's most amazing about Operation Helo's efforts is the coordination and the sophistication of it. We've never had this level of intentional thought about preparing for instead of just reacting to. And I think that's the big exciting part about this for me is that we can work together to think about what would make a safer operating environment. They were able to operate successfully in the North Carolina campaign and in the Texas campaign without any mishaps or incidents, which is a miracle because it's all confined area landings. It's all in really unimproved and difficult locations. Those are things that are, frankly, a miracle. And long term, we can't rely on miracles alone. So we're going to be better at preparing and training people and doing the things necessary to be better, you know, set up.
14: Eric, tell me about how Operation Helo came together.
15: So, yeah, when Helene happened, obviously there was a huge need for relief. There was not a lot going in. There was no communications coming out. So a group of us kind of banded together. We put the call out and said, this is a helicopter mission. If you want to fly, bring your helicopter to Hickory. That's going to be our muster point. And we can start administering aid, doing wellness checks, and doing search and rescue in the North Carolina mountains. So we put the call out thinking that we'd get 5 to 10 helicopters day one. We got 33.
14: Wow.
15: And as the mission grew over the 11 days, not only did it grow in size, but it also evolved from an organizational standpoint. So we had great people around us the whole time that brought amazing skill set. So we went with the technology advances. We went from paper maps to a chart on a TV to where we were tracking our assets in real time. So David mentioned safety, and that was a big one. We could track our assets in real time. We had ingress and egress points. So it was born out of Helene. Ultimately, when it was all said and done, we flew over 4,000 missions. We administered more than 2 million pounds of aid. But again, it was simply we put the call out. We learned that people really want to help in a disaster situation. They don't always know how. So oftentimes we're just that conduit, and we do. We've offered we put SOPs around it. We put safety procedures around it, and we put structure around it to where hopefully going forward, along with the training that we're going to offer, that we're going to be able to do this safely and effectively when and if something happens.
14: Well, there's got to be a vetting process mm-hmm. because mm-hmm. you can't have a 20-hour Helo pilot come in and say, I want to help, and then be doing sling operations. Mm-hmm.
15: So that's why we're a membership organization now. When you sign up to be a member of Operation Helo, you immediately get a background check. We collect your experience, but with the training aspect, we are offering a higher level of training to all of our pilots. Every aviator I've ever run into mm-hmm. wants to be a better aviator. So we're going to give them that opportunity, and it's stuff that they're not going to learn getting their PPL, and oftentimes not their commercial. It's going to be how to fly with FEMA. How to fly with government agencies, how ingress and egress points in a congested area, confined spaces. So they'll learn that, but they'll also get the opportunity to validate that through some mm-hmm. opportunities with Robinson.
16: Mm-hmm.
14: I am Amy Loboda, and we are speaking with Eric Robinson with Operation Helo and David Smith of Robinson Helicopters. Say that three times fast. Anyhow, it sounds like things have absolutely coalesced in the year.
16: Mm-hmm. Mm-hmm.
14: talk a little bit about what these standard operating procedures are. Yeah, you can get a little granular with this crowd. The Air Venture crowd knows what you're talking about.
15: Sure. So if we're operating out of our muster point, or we're operating out of a certain area, given the circumstances, there may only be one way in and one way out. Well, what you don't practice is maybe you ingress at 200 feet and you egress at 500 feet, or vice versa. So that's the SOP type stuff that we're working on. Again, confined spaces. How are you going to get out once you get in? Mm-hmm. If you're fully loaded, if you're full of fuel, if you have to bring someone out that's, you know, that maybe puts you close to gross, are you going to try to power your way out, or are you going to get some speed up, or are you going to spiral out? So it's just stuff like that of stuff that you don't learn when you're going to another airport to get a hamburger. So these helicopters are extremely valuable. We learned that especially in Texas. We were dealing a lot with the Texas National Guard. Of course, they have the heavies. They have the 60s, and they have the Chinooks, and they can bring big assets to the fight. Well, they learned early on that we're getting in places that they can't even attempt. So day two, we're dropping in National Guard members in our 44s. Mm-hmm. So we learn quick how to play nice with those guys, but we're also writing SOPs with those guys too of how do you play well together in an environment like that.
14: That's huge, because it's that integration of, like you said, the National Guard, FEMA, understanding what you in your smaller aircraft can do, and how you can delicately put somebody down in it in terrain where you might really be hovering, but maybe one skid is where it needs to be so they can jump out, things like that. Mm-hmm. That, as you said, bigger helicopters are not going to be able to do. They're going to have to send somebody down a cable.
15: Mm-hmm. That's right.
14: Mm-hmm. And that introduces a whole other level of risk.
16: Sure. Correct.
14: And everything it sounds like you're doing is trying to eliminate risk.
16: That's right. That's right. Trying to standardize in a way that gives these aviators who our customers who fly and volunteer for these missions are incredibly generous people, but they're always managing this sort of equation of the desire to save and desire to help, but the risk of being in an uncontrolled space or an area that's less controlled. So I think that this gives a framework that we hope will increase the number of volunteers, and then that will enable people to contribute and support their neighbors when they're in need, you know. I think to Eric's point, we're kind of a conduit for all this generosity people have built up from being in aviation, but they need a way to do it safely and in a controlled way. So I think that's the amazing part about Operation Hilo. They're at a really high sophistication level from the technology they have at their resources, and now the relationships they've been able to develop with the top level organizations of each region. It's a key that unlocks a whole bunch of significant life saving value. You know,
14: tell us a little bit more about where you are here at Air Venture 2025, so people can get to you, see what you've got there. You're on Boeing Plaza, right?
15: That's correct. We have our command center. So we have an operations center that we can deploy. We know that we're not always going to have the luxury of an FBO to work out of. So we can deploy this command center for any extended period of time, and we can run our operations, literally everything, out of this command center. It's set up, and you can walk through it, and we can give you the whole tour. It's behind the DC-8, the Samaritan's Purse DC-8 there on Boeing Plaza.
14: Wow. Okay. And you're going to be here all week.
15: All week.
14: Have you done any press conferences? Have you made any announcements?
16: Yeah, we announced our partnership, and the team took delivery of an R-44 that's now going to be used as kind of the flagship product for the Operation Hilo team. And, you know, a big part of this is making sure there's enough aircraft and there's enough, you know, support around the country to be able to handle any mission that pops up. So, you know, I think we obviously had another live exercise with the Texas floods, and we did real quick work all on the 4th of July. It was sort of an urgent matter, of course, for all involved. So we had a lot of folks that were again, able to step in at that critical time and the critical moment. So this announcement this week and what we're sharing and demonstrating at the show is all connected to that sort of high calling that we have, you know.
14: And it's not just helicopter pilots that you need to be part of Operation Hilo, I'd assume.
15: No, we need everybody. I mean, volunteers. That's what we need. You know, it takes a lot to run this mission. Helicopter pilots are one piece of it. We have to have operations, people to run operations. We have to have people to run supply, because we do. We get a lot of supplies that we can take out during that time. So, yeah, we need anybody and everybody. We're not going to turn anybody away. But I will say, definitely come check out the helicopter. It's there on the corner of Boeing Plaza. It's a beautiful airplane. It's sitting right there on the corner. Can't miss it. It's got all the bells and whistles, and it's going to be a great ambassador.
16: Nice paint job, too.
15: Beautiful. Yeah, it's fantastic. Job. Yeah, it's going to be a great ambassador for both of us going forward.
14: Right. You guys sound like proud papas.
15: We have it. Yeah,
14: I'm going to go over there and take a look at it myself.
16: Just wait. Our new R-88 that we're developing, too, is going to be perfect for relief, and so I can't wait till those in Operation Hilo R-88.
15: Yeah.
16: They can really do even more work and you know, save more lives. So, yeah.
14: We're talking to David Smith. He is the CEO of Robinson Helicopters, and Eric Robinson. He is with Operation Hilo here at EAA Radio. Thanks for coming in.
16: Thank you.
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12: This is Digital Dave, and I'm speaking with Mr. Jeff Marcus of the NTSB Safety Recommendations Department. That's a department we probably don't hear about a lot.
17: That's correct, but we are the people who bring about the improvements to safety. When the NTSB learns something during an investigation, the safety recommendations are issued, and we're the people who get them implemented.
12: Do you generally generate recommendations from every incident, or are you looking for patterns that you can say, wait a minute, there's something going on here we need to address?
17: We have sort of three different ways that we issue recommendations. When there is a major investigation, like if there is, say, an airliner that crashes, we will do a major report, and out of that there will be a set of recommendations based on that one accident from the lessons that we've learned. We also will do special studies. We've done special studies on things like experimental amateur-built aircraft, on drug use trends among pilots, on agricultural aviation. Those are not a single accident. They're a collection of accidents. And based on what we see from the collection of accidents, we issue recommendations to change the pattern. We also will have instances of where there isn't actually an accident, but we go out and investigate something. Common example is with air traffic control, of where we will say, this was a dangerous situation, and then on that we will issue recommendations.
12: Okay, so you do studies of all types.
17: Correct.
12: Forensic and non-forensic. Nice way to put it, I guess. Not really. But so when you go out and you deal with air traffic control, is that in response to a complaint, an incident report, or something? What usually initiates an investigation like that?
17: There are several types of air traffic events that we might become interested in. There are near midair collision. So there is not an accident, but airplanes become so close, and the pattern of what led to it leads us to be concerned about that. There are also TCAS, where two airplanes are approaching each other and the automated systems alert to provide separation. The airplanes don't crash, but a report is made to us of those. And if we begin to see a set of circumstances where TCAS was the final step that prevented the accident, we want to go in and look at that to prevent it from getting to that point.
12: So would you solicit the help of the general aviation public pilots if they know of a place where there is routinely something that they feel is dangerous, that they should report it to you guys, let you guys look into it, or what?
17: I think if they are aware of a safety problem, particularly with air traffic control, the first place to go with that is to the FAA. The FAA has a safety hotline that you can call to report incidents, and the FAA would be the first group that would go ahead and take care of that.
12: Okay, so they're going to look at patterns of reports and say, wait a minute, something's going on at this particular airport we need to look into, and then they'll send you.
17: Correct. We are by nature, by congressional mandate, a reactive organization. We go out and investigate when something has gone wrong to see what led to it. If people are aware of a problem before it becomes a problem, the best thing to do is to get in touch with the FAA. They're the people in the position to make the immediate correction before it's necessary for us to come in.
12: So you've been doing this for a number of years, you said, outside.
17: I've been with the Safety Board for 17 years. Almost all of that has been working on safety recommendations.
12: So you've seen all sorts of crazy things.
17: Well, one of the interesting aspects of the safety recommendations that I do is I get to see everything that we recommend. So every nature, every aspect of aviation incidents results in recommendations. I get to see everything from medical through airworthiness, through pilot operations, through policies. They all come across my desk.
12: About how many recommendations per year are issued?
17: Well, let me give you some perspective. The NTSB, as an organization, investigates all modes of transportation, not just aviation. We were founded in 1967. Since 1967, we've issued over 14,300 different safety recommendations. About two-thirds of those are aviation recommendations. And in a typical year, we will issue somewhere approximately 100 safety recommendations addressing aviation issues. Typically, we'll take somewhere between 3 to 10 years for a recommendation that we make to be completed. So the action that we would think needs to make the improvement takes about that long to be completed.
12: So you don't necessarily see direct results. You've got to wait a little bit till it catches up, till that filters through the system, per se.
17: That's correct. A common situation that we might run into is we'll investigate an accident. We'll discover sort of a broken part on an airplane or an engine or something of that sort. We try to figure out why the part broke. In many cases, the manufacturers have some insight. They're parties to our investigation. We will say to the FAA, we'll issue a recommendation to fix this problem with this part. The FAA will then issue an airworthiness directive, which says that there is a redesign to this part. You need to put this into your airplane. That requires a fair amount of time because you have to design the revision. You have to make sure that it works and is compatible with the system. You have to provide notice to everybody of what it's out there. You have the issues of just manufacturing the new parts and getting them out to everybody. So it takes, in many cases, several years.
12: Wow. I can think of several on the carburetor throats on the Marvel Shevlers that were falling apart, the infamous seat tracks on the Cessnas. We're going back a ways.
17: Yeah.
12: I can only imagine, as the airplanes get more and more complicated, unfortunately, there's more and more possibility for it to screw up.
17: Yes. There are many of the recommendations we issue, the fix is known, but there are also recommendations that we issue that require a lot of basic research. For example, out of the very famous TWA 800, the 747 that blew up off the coast of Long Island, there were a lot of issues about the flammability of fuel tanks, and there was a lot of research that was done. That took a number of years, both for us to complete our investigation and to identify a cost-effective way that that could be addressed. The issues with icing in aircraft. There were types of icing that would occur with certain situations where water would hit a wing and then it would run back and freeze. I don't think people were necessarily aware of that or aware of the shapes and the impacts on the airfoil, and there was research that needed to be done to address those.
12: And you had to find someone to fly into known icing to test these things.
17: Well, we found them after they had done it.
12: Okay. Icing's a big one, especially with us little airplane guys. Wow. So how many accident sites have you gone to?
17: I personally have gone to a few, but that's not my primary focus. My primary focus is that after the investigation is completed, I am in Washington, D.C., and I am in touch with the people, and most of our aviation recommendations go to the FAA to make sure that they understand what we're looking for, to arrange meetings when they don't, and trying to convince them. We also are contacted by different congressional staff and congressional committees who want to know why something is or is not being done or what needs to be done.
12: Okay. But how do you formulate a recommendation? You've got the results of this accident report laid out in front of you, which will give you, timeline, sequence of events, causes. And now you got to sit down and word something that you think will prevent this from happening again. That's got to be a long, drawn-out process involving a lot of other people to put input into it.
17: During the course of the investigation, talking here, a major investigation, there'll be a series of meetings that investigation may typically last a year to 18 months. There'll be a series of meetings of all of the staff involved, and it's a collaborative process where somebody will say, if you're a specialist in, say, the engines, or you're a specialist in the aircraft structure, was there an issue here? What needs to be done to fix this so that this accident would not happen again? They'll say, this needs to be strengthened, or this needs to be analyzed for these vibratories, or whatever the particular situation is. Once we have the idea of the solution that's needed, then we start working on how can they do this, who would be the people who would do it, what is the potential situation and solution to this. So the first thing we do is identify the problem that needs to be solved, the improvement that needs to be made to address safety.
12: Okay. Now, with the rise of fly-by-wire airplanes, that's brought into a whole nother area of possible problems in that software, computer hardware. That's not something that you ever worked with before. Mainly you were looking at structures and mechanical things. Now you got to be able to verify software and stuff like that. That's got to have made your job a little more complicated.
17: I'm not aware of software malfunctions that have been an issue. One of the issues with automated airplanes is the interaction between the human being and the automated systems. I think that a very good example of that was the big accident that happened with the Asiana Flight 214 in San Francisco, where the pilots had seemingly an incomplete understanding of how their automated system worked. They expected they put the airplane into a mode and the throttles would be maintained, and that was not the way that it was operating. Those types of human interactions with the automated systems is a big area of our concern these days.
12: Okay, and maintaining pilot proficiency and all that with automation has got to be tricky too. What do you see going on? I mean, what would the ultimate goal, I guess, of NTSB would be to not need your services?
17: We're in the process of trying to eliminate our job.
12: Yeah, ongoing process. I haven't been quite successful yet, but however. Well, anyway, I want to thank you for joining us. And you guys have a presence here on the field?
17: We do. We are in the Federal Pavilion. And anybody who hears this, and I invite you to come by, see some very interesting stuff. We have some good simulations that are being played. We have a number of brochures of recommendations that we are making to general aviation pilots to prevent from things from being involved in an accident.
12: Right, things from going wrong. All right, thank you very much. This is Digital Dave, and you're listening to EAA Radio.
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18: On the Fly is on the air, and we are down in the what used to be known as Ultralights, and according to the Wayfinder Tower, it still is, but it's really called now the Fun Fly Zone because there's much more going on down here than just Ultralights. Dan Johnson is with us, and Dan Johnson, if you don't know who he is, and actually you probably do because everybody knows Dan Johnson, he's kind of all things light sport. Dan, for those who don't know who you are, give us a little introduction about yourself and what you do.
19: Well, my entire focus is light sport, what I call sport pilot kits, because they're kit-built airplanes that a sport pilot can fly, and ultralights. Well, this is the ultralight area, so I think this is the most charming area of the whole show. Not to take anything away from all the wonderful stuff there is everywhere, miles in the distance, it seems, but you know what? I think this is the most interesting part of aviation in some ways because it's highly personal.
18: Yeah.
19: You're one person to an airplane, and that's what the whole point is about. And it's just there's some really cool machines down here.
18: Now, Dan, I've interviewed you many times over the years in different places. Years ago, they had a plaza, a special. Remember when light sport was new and everyone was running around trying to figure out what the rules are going to be? And, oh, we have this new light sport rule, and we have LSA and all this. And we had a plaza way up there where now they, you know, the universities are in the, you know, Gateway Park. But you remember that?
19: Yeah.
18: And do you remember?
19: We called that the LSA Mall.
18: The Mall. The LSA Mall.
19: Where we tried to collect a whole bunch of manufacturers that wingtip to wingtip with their competitors. They were willing to show their product off, which made it easy for everybody because you could just go down the line and see them all, or not all of them, but many of them. And that's kind of what's happening here, too. You come here, you see everything that's here.
18: But now we have SLSA.
19: Yes.
18: And now, so they've really integrated Light Sport into the main show now, or in the main displays, right? So there's no more Light Sport Mall. Now, Light Sport SLSAs are part of the mainstream deal.
19: Yeah, they're kind of scattered all over the grounds there. Some in different places. Some are down here, too, actually, or they have a presence here as well as the other end, we
18: call
19: it.
18: Look how far we've come.
19: Yeah.
18: Yeah. So, speaking of that, that's what I wanted to talk to you about. How far have we come? Let's talk about the last, 3 years, because we've been kind of out of it for a couple years with everything that's been going on. So what is currently happening?
19: So what's an interesting thing about the whole last 18 months with the COVID thing is that this segment of aviation has actually thrived amazingly well. Well, think about it. They're open cockpit, single place aircraft. Whatever the mandates were and whatever you think about them, you were pretty safe going to fly your little ultralight airplane, because there you were by yourself in an open cockpit airplane. It doesn't get much safer than that. And so a lot of them actually did more flying than perhaps some other segments of aviation did, where people felt constrained by the various mandates that were put on us. So I think this site has done very well, and it reflected in my website. Audience was way up last year.
18: Which is buydanjohnson.com.
19: Thank you.
18: Yeah, that's right.
19: I love it when somebody else plugs it. I'm willing to do it myself. But thank you.
18: Well, it's a great website. And, of course, we encourage everybody who's interested in anything Light Sport, Ultralight, to visit that website, because it is a huge resource of information. You do a lot of interviews.
19: You do a lot
18: of flight testing. Your feet are on the ground running around to stuff that's in the air.
19: All the time. Exactly right. Get my feet off the ground whenever I can, and that's pretty often. So
18: what's exciting? The next segment, we're going to talk to the Aerolite guys. We know that's exciting progression over there. We're also going to talk to guys at Composite FX. They've got some cool stuff going on.
19: They do.
18: What else, other than those, what else is super exciting that's happening right now that may be somewhat new?
19: Well, so there's a couple of things right down here in this area that are pretty new. For example, there's a little Part 103 gyro plane. We haven't seen one of those. They're all two-seaters, and they've become quite sophisticated deluxe airplanes. Nothing wrong with that, of course.
18: No.
19: But they're not Part 103 because they're two-seaters and they're much heavier than they could be. But there's one here, and it totally meets it. And then on the other end, there's the same exact platform that's done with, it's not finished yet, but it's going to be electric. Part 103 gyroplane. So there's a couple of combinations that aren't common. We've also seen the return of a couple of airplanes. For example, the Carlson Sparrow is back in the game now after a number of years of being away. So you kind of look at some of these airplanes and you go, wow, I haven't seen that one for a while. Well, just wait a year or two. You know what? The good ones all come back. So maybe some others don't. That's okay. But the good ones all tend to come back. And I think there's been a lot of interesting things down here. There's Part 103 powered parachute out here. Excuse me, a carriage for powered paragliders. Very well done. It's called Dragon. You can see him over here in the area. And very, very nice. But, the challenge for me here is going back and forth between what I call the two ends that have the aircraft that I try and follow. Because it's about a little over a mile down there.
18: And those are down in the home build area, right?
19: Well,
18: what
19: we used to call the North 40,
18: which is a
19: little different now. And many of them are up there, but those are mostly the sport pilot kit guys.
18: Okay, the Vans, the Zenith,
19: which
18: you also
19: Sonics
18: follow.
19: All of them. If you can fly it with a sport pilot certificate, I'm all over it.
18: Okay.
19: If you can't, I'll leave that to the other guys.
18: Right, there you go. So a very cool inventory of new stuff. Now, last time I talked to you, we had a little conversation about the proliferation of the European light sports coming to the to the U.S. soil. What's happening with that? And with over the last 4 years, a lot of tariffs, a lot of different things. How are we faring in those regards with getting those really cool? And there's new stuff coming from there too.
19: There's always new stuff. The Europeans enjoy some government funding of development projects. Now, they don't fund companies that are trying to be in the profit business, but they will help. Many of their governments will help people who say, I've got an interesting project here, but I need some funding. And they're willing to do that. Like, many other countries don't do that. But Europe sort of specializes.
18: Are we talking
19: in
18: about
19: that.
18: Like the Czech Republic and places like that?
19: Yeah. And Germany and France. You know, all the European countries. So they can develop some very interesting machines, many of which never come to market.
18: Oh.
19: But they're developed something that somebody goes, hey, I can use that, whatever it is, on my design. So it's kind of a feeder system. Kind of like in sports, you have feeder baseball teams that end up in the big guys when they get really good. This is sort of the version of that. Now, we have that here, too. But we don't tend to get quite as much PR about it. They've got to come to AirVenture. And then you go, oh, I didn't even know you guys were doing that. So there are some very cool things happening here, too. I would say it's about, at first it was all Europeans because they were allowed to fully build airplanes. We were not. We had to do kits. So America was a kit country. Europeans were fully built. So when they released fully built aircraft, special light sport aircraft, they just came flooding in and they were like two-thirds of the market for a while. Now it's actually leans a little bit more toward American brands now. Many of the European brands have established good footholds here and have good support for their products, local people that represent them. So it's really all good, but in the world of light sport aviation, it's a worldwide phenomenon.
18: Right.
19: It's not just the USA. Even though we kicked it off, the rest of the world embraced this and is just going crazy with it.
18: Well, and some of them are even farther ahead than we are.
19: Oh, absolutely. In some cases, but not always. You never can count out these American designers. And, you know, I'm proud of a lot of these folks that really get out there and do some good work. So
18: I guess I'm speaking more towards like a regulatory wise and licensing and the way things work over there is totally different from over here in many cases.
19: Well, it is, but it's not so.
18: Because they
19: different.
18: Have a whole different. Go ahead.
19: They do, but they all are now agreeing to use this thing called ASTM consensus standards. And that's
18: okay,
19: now gone around the world significantly, and the government agencies like it because somebody has already kind of done their work, if you will.
18: Let's talk about that because, you know, part 23, that's what we're used to here in the U.S.
19: for, sure.
18: You know, licensing. Let's talk about that ASTM because that's a huge thing, especially if we're incorporating it worldwide. Tell our listeners, what is that all about?
19: Okay, so industry consensus standards is a situation where, in this case, the government says, look, instead of us prescribing how you will meet the proof of your airplane being a solid airworthy product, we're going to let industry decide what that is. And that means really a bunch of volunteers like me going and not being paid to do this and deciding, you know, how strong should an airplane be and things like that. And what has happened is that because we do it that way, we can make changes very quickly. If there's a problem or there's a need for something to be developed differently, we can often have a new standard out, not often, but it's possible to get a new standard out in 30 days.
18: Much quicker than bureaucracy. Yeah.
19: You change a Part 23 thing, it can take years, literally. So here's what's really happening. I know we're running out of time, but ASTM has done so well in light sport. It's one of the great success stories of light sport that nobody knows is that system, and that is now impacting Part 23. They're going to use industry consensus standards.
18: Which is fantastic,
19: and UAVs or drones or whatever you want to call them, they're going to use them. So ASTM has really kind of invaded that whole space thanks to the success with light sport aircraft.
18: Wow, that's great. And thank you for that concise rundown of ASTM, because I think if I'm wondering, and I know other people are wondering it, so it's
19: one of those things, why would you want to know too much about it, except for maybe the points I made, that it's good for you, let those guys do their work.
18: Okay. It is Friday. It is, 1:30 in the afternoon here on the grounds at AirVenture. You, Dan Johnson, what do you recommend people get out and see for the rest of the show? We have a minute left. Let's just concisely say, hey, if you're interested in this stuff, other than this zone, the Fun Fly Zone has stuff going on before and after the air show all the time. But what do you think is special? What does, if you had one thing to go look at, what would it be?
19: Well, I'm already in that area. As I said at the beginning, this is my area of charm. And, you know, it would be hard to pick one thing to go look at. I mean, it's a kid in a candy store here for every single one of us out here. Find the candy that you like and go eat it up.
18: There you go, Dan. All right, everyone check out buydanjohnson.com. It's a ton of information on all things light sport, and I think everyone will find that a great resource. And Dan, thanks for joining
19: us. Thank you. Great to be back with you here again. We're so pleased that this thing is happening.
18: Oh,
19: it's been a great week. I've seen more smiles this week than I think I've seen in the last 2 years.
18: I know, right? We know everyone's got their teeth this week.
19: That's right. I like it a lot. So thanks to EAA for making it happen once again.
18: Oh, absolutely. All right. Jay Mutchie, we are on the fly. We're at Ultralights, the fun fly zone. If you haven't headed south yet, come on down the flight line and check it all out. There's a lot of stuff going on down here that you might miss if you don't make a concerted effort to get down here. We're going to take a break. We got lots more to talk about. 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
20: 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I'm Wireless Mike with Paul Prydecker, and today we are joined with some more fine people from NATCA, and we're joined with Paul Behan and Greg Craven, and you guys are, thank you for joining us here on EAA Radio.
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1: Out of the way, just in preparation?
2: That could transition into an emergency or
3: absolutely.
2: Maybe not, but your message here is the sooner the better, right?
3: Oh, yeah. Well, as air traffic controllers, that's all we do all day long. We talk to pilots. So you get used to the cadence. You get used to the tone. We expect to hear certain things at certain times in a certain way. So a lot of times my first clue is that you don't sound right. You sound like something's not going according to plan. So sometimes I'll initiate that conversation. Hey, everything okay up there? Right? And that leads that leads to the dialogue. Nah, well, you know, my engine's running a little rough. Something along those lines. I've been a controller at a high-altitude radar facility for 18 years. But prior to that, I'm also a pilot. I have a commercial pilot's license, instrument rating, CFI. So having that experience, I think, rounds out my ability to provide assistance.
2: Yeah. We were talking earlier. You think that pilots sometimes are hesitant, you know, to either ask for help or declare an emergency because why? Too much paperwork, they think they might get in trouble, but in reality, it's not a problem, right?
3: Yeah, one of the reasons I love coming here to EAA Oshkosh is to talk to general aviation pilots. Most of my interaction, the airspace I work, is with professional pilots and corporate jets and airliners. So talking to GA is a great way for us to communicate and let them know, hey, we're not that scary, right? We're people too. We work for you. We serve you. We're here for your assistance. So there is a lot of like a shroud of mystery or maybe even fear among a lot of GA pilots that don't often interact with air traffic controllers or flight controlled airspace that often. So we want to get that message across that communicating with us, like help me help you, right? So if you tell me there's something wrong, I'm already making phone calls. I'm coordinating with adjacent facilities. I am a resource for you to use, so please use me.
2: Well, Greg, it's obviously if a pilot's on an IFR flight plan, you're talking to them. If we're talking about a VFR person who's out there, flight following is the key to this. And if sooner you get that established, then you're already in communication with somebody, right?
1: Flight following, I'm already talking to you. We already know where you are. It makes it a lot easier. If you're not getting flight following, then I got to tag you up, figure out where you are. You might not even be in my airspace at that point. So sooner than later.
2: Sure. Mm-hmm.
4: So there's other benefits for flight following. For example, there was this little TFR that was south of here in Milwaukee, and I happen to know that we had, unfortunately, a few pilots who weren't using flight following, and they ended up going through that TFR. What kind of things can you guys do if you're talking to a pilot who's might be headed towards a TFR?
1: So active airspace, I mean, it can change at any moment. We know what's active through our airspace at that time. We can give you the clearance. We can let you know, hey, it's hot for a VFR guy, and he can take his own measures, or we can take it for him.
4: And so if a private pilot is utilizing your services, they're less likely to end up with an F-16 following them.
3: Absolutely.
1: That would be on our ticket at that point.
3: Yeah.
2: And, since, what was it, January 2020 when ADS-B came into effect, that's got to be a big help to, some of these issues as well to make sure that you know where they are. And it's just additional technology that can help, provide them assistance too.
3: Yeah. There's a lot of available resources out there for pilots nowadays that weren't available to me when I was learning.
2: Yeah.
3: iPads for flight, like different new technologies with apps and mobile devices. So those are great tools also. And as air traffic controllers, we want to be one of those tools in your toolbox. We want to be part of your flight crew, right? So talking to us, we're going to be that additional crew member for you, and we're going to help you out.
4: What kind of additional data do you get from the ADS-B that can help you help pilots? Yeah.
3: Great.
2: Or do you get everything you need from
1: with the aircraft that I have it, at least I can see the call sign out there, even if I'm not talking to them. It is a little toggle feature I can use on my settings, and it's just starting to get a little bit more popular. We're seeing it a lot more often.
4: So it helps you identify aircraft who might not be talking to you a little bit quicker.
2: So you're in Jacksonville, you're in Washington Center, not a lot of mountains, but I suppose another benefit of ADS-B is for the controllers that are in the mountainous areas, it can really help.
3: In the Southeast, we are thunderstorm specialists, especially in the summertime, big nasty lines of severe weather roll through. And general aviation pilots may or may not be equipped

0: with weather equipment. You know, I don't know what's in your airplane, you know, as far as the newest technology. So a lot of times these pilots, they're looking out the window, they see something scary, and they want to fly around it, but not knowing how far that goes, not knowing how far offshore that goes. That's what I encounter sometimes is general aviation, VFR pilots deviate for weather, and they end up 30, 40, 50 miles offshore. That's a bad place to be if you're only at 5,000 feet in a single-engine airplane. Yeah.
1: So our last guest we were talking with, and he was talking about how a lot of the pilots who have this NEXRAD radar that are sent to their cockpit, there's actually a pretty good delay from what is actually happening and what they see, mm-hmm. and that can sometimes cause them to go into an area that is they shouldn't be in. How much lag is there in your radar, and how quickly can you convey real weather to a pilot who's talking to you?
0: Yeah, so I'll go first, Craig, if you don't mind. Our equipment in en route centers is called ERAM, and I get 12-second updates. So I only get a position update every 12 seconds, so five times per minute. The weather is a mosaic radar feed, so it's coming from multiple sources, and it shows heavy, moderate, and extreme precipitation. But in Florida, storms can build fast and they can move fast, and sometimes that weather can be up to 8 minutes old. So what I'm depicting on the scope may not be the most accurate picture at that moment in time.
2: So to piggyback off of that, same with the radar sweeps, same with the radar for the NEXRAD. It does depend on the amount of information that they're pulling from. So if there is a radar site that's down, we get a little bit more delay on that. As far as the pilot's concerned, though, some aircraft want to go around the clouds that aren't generating precip yet. We mm-hmm. only show precipitation on mm-hmm. our scope. We don't show the clouds.
1: Sure.
2: So if you need something
1: sure.
2: wider to go around something you're scared of, let us know.
3: Mm-hmm. And in terms of what you're able to do for the pilot who's declared an emergency and needs to get to an airport, do you have a depiction of every airport in your sector?
0: So we have the ability to display them. Yeah, we have a quick recall buttons that will bring up the airports.
2: And we can also bring up the information from that airport. We have a little computer off to the side called ERIDS, so we can pull up the approach plates if you need those. We can pull up the airport information, too.
3: Yeah. Wow.
0: And one thing I'd love to stress here before we run out of time is, and I mentioned it a little bit earlier, pilots are often very hesitant to declare an emergency for fear of paperwork or causing problems. You know. So as air traffic controllers, we have a very, very thick rule book of things we must do. And when that emergency gets declared, that alleviates me from complying with that rule book. Right? That takes the handcuffs off of us as controllers, and now we can do whatever is necessary to assist the pilot in need. So please declare that emergency, even if you think you may be experiencing an issue.
1: So now, you mentioned you're a flight instructor. Are you still a current flight instructor?
0: No, not current anymore. It's been a little while. I'm just a day VFR, $100 hamburger kind of guy.
1: Okay.
3: Around here, it's about 120.
1: you still have that experience of working with the student. If something goes wrong, you know, how many of the controllers have some sort of flight experience? And I'm not looking for a hard number, just a guesstimate.
0: If I had to take a swag at it, just based on the guys I know, probably 30 to 40% have at least some kind of flying experience. Maybe they got a first solo, or maybe they have a private pilot's license. We do have a few that were former airline pilots, and that's great. There are some facilities around the country that maintain a list of their controllers who do have flight experience and what they know how to fly. So if you as a pilot are experiencing a problem, you declare that emergency, they can call upon one of us to come over and talk you through an engine restart procedure or a stall spin recovery or a fuel starvation type situation. So we can assist in a myriad of ways that may not just be obvious.
1: Stall spin recovery, talking through, that ought to be a quick conversation.
0: Well, no, honestly, it actually happens more often than you'd think. We get VFR pilots that inadvertently get caught in IMC conditions, and they're constantly battling that stall spin situation.
3: Sure. Of course.
1: That makes sense.
3: So we've asked this before, and we just have a little bit of time left. But if there's one thing you could fix in the pilot world, what would it be?
0: Chop complaints.
2: That's a quick, clear, concise communication.
3: Yeah. That makes sense.
0: Yeah.
3: Yeah. It's interesting that, you know, the general aviation pilot, you know, if they're listening to airline communication, sometimes the airline pilots are kind of wordy, but what the GA pilot mm-hmm. doesn't understand is that the guy on the radio is not flying the airplane.
0: Mm-hmm.
3: So you can keep your brain free. Yeah. But if you're flying the airplane, minimalist is better.
0: Yeah, and you know what? It doesn't have to sound perfect.
3: No.
0: We know that there's a standard telephony format, so if you're not comfortable with it, I don't care.
3: Yeah.
0: Just speak plain English. We'll figure it out, yeah. You know?
1: Well, unfortunately, again, we are out of time. Things just seem to go by so quickly. We've been joined with Paul Behan and Greg Craven from NATCA, and thank you for coming in and sharing some of your knowledge with our listeners.
0: Happy to help.
2: Thanks for having us, guys.
3: See you guys.
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5: This is Amy Labota with Attitude Adjustment, and I now have a good friend, Tom Haynes, fellow Aviation Publications retiree, and Quentin Smith. They are with Elephants, Rhinos, and People, which is an NGO. In fact, you got erp.ngo. I think that's wonderful as your website. And you are working to save some animals, and you're doing so through general aviation. Welcome to Attitude Adjustment, Quentin and Tom. Tell us about what you're doing in Africa and why it's so important and how GA is helping.
6: Yeah, thank you very much for having us, Amy. Yes, we've been going for a good 10 years. We're celebrating our, 10th anniversary this year, and we are conserving elephants and rhinos in southern Africa. And we do so by, acquiring big pieces of land and then taking care of the animals that way with boots on the ground. And we've expanded so much, we ran out of boots. So we decided we need an eye in the sky, and we established ERP Air Wing, which is leveraging aviation for conservation.
5: ERP Air Wing. I like the sound of that. Now, one of the other things you're doing is you've got a very unique airplane that you've settled on. Why?
7: Yeah, we've settled on the NX Cub from Cub Crafters, and it's a little unusual in that it has a nose gear on it. Most of the X Cubs or the other Cub Crafters airplanes are tailwheel airplanes. We selected the NX Cub because it's got a really robust nose gear on it that makes the airplane just as capable as any of the tailwheel airplanes out there, either at Cub Crafters or anywhere else. But because it's a nose gear airplane, it is a lot easier for pilots to come over and fly the airplane and transition into it easily without having to have tailwheel proficiency or a tailwheel endorsement. And also, we learn that it's also about a third cheaper to insure than a tailwheel airplane, because we all know about some of the accidents that are typical with tailwheel airplanes, and far less likely in a tricycle gear airplane. So it's an amazing kind of backcountry airplane that'll do really well in the outer parts of Namibia where we're going to be.
5: Okay, so you just said two things that are kind of weird to me: nose wheel and backcountry airplane.
7: Yeah.
5: What is it that's hardened about this nose wheel on this airplane that really makes it so good for that?
7: Yeah, it's an amazing piece of engineering, actually, the way that they have completely designed the nose gear truss system to tie into the engine mount and distribute the loads from the nose gear in a way that out into the frame in a way that really makes the nose gear very stout. It is a pivoting nose wheel, like a Cirrus or something like that. But when you're on the ground, if you want to maneuver it around, there's a pin you can pull, and the nose wheel will spin completely around.
5: Wow.
7: And allow you to easily maneuver it in and out of tight spaces. And then you do have to put the pin back in, and there is an alarm in the airplane that will let you know if you forgot.
5: Oh, good.
7: Because
5: that wouldn't go well.
7: Yeah, but I've flown it and done some really short takeoff and landing things, and I've flown with Brad Dom, for example, in Idaho and some pretty tight places, and there is no compromise with the nose gear versus the tailwheel airplane.
5: Sweet.
7: In this case.
5: Sweet. That is very awesome. Now, you're talking about bringing pilots over. Explain to me what you mean by that. Where are you getting your pilots from?
6: Yeah. So, Amy, what we're initially doing is once we have our second aircraft, and we can talk about that in a minute, but once we have them in Namibia and we are operational there, we will be putting like African wildlife packages or experiences together where, US pilots can come over and fly the planes and fly over the areas where we are conserving elephants and rhinos, but land and stay at lovely lodges and just have a fabulous African experience. And the way we'll do that is, or the proceeds from that will go towards ERP Air Wing to fund our operations on an ongoing basis. So we'll have an event like that on a quarterly basis. And, you know, we'll see where the program leads. We, in the future, we may need volunteer pilots to actually come and help us fly missions. You know, we'll figure that out when we get there, but that's the plan for right now.
5: Envision a mission for me, a typical mission. How can GA help protect these animals? I mean, what do you see from above that really makes that difference?
6: Yeah, so I think, you know, the first thing is awareness. So, you know, I always say it's like putting a big beware of the dog sign up in the sky. And in other areas where we have, you know, protection from the air, we have zero poaching incidents.
5: Oh.
6: You know, so it's very effective. And, you know, we'll fly daily missions. These planes are equipped with infrared cameras as well as GPS collar tracking devices. So where there's an elephant herd, we would collar the matriarch and we'll know where they are so we can fly right to them and do herd monitoring, herd counting, and make sure they are all good and safe. And on a daily basis, we'll you know, visit the different areas and make sure that the surroundings are safe and sound and communicate with our people on the ground so we can coordinate with them and with the government.
5: This is Amy Loboda, your host of Attitude Adjustment. We're talking with Quentin Smith and Tom Haynes about ERP, elephants, rhinos, and people. It is a terrific conceptualization of a project. You just had a talk here today at AirVenture. How did that go?
7: Yeah, we had a press conference where we took official delivery of the first NX Cub. It's on display at the Redbird booth, and people can go by and see it all week. And so when it gets to Namibia, it'll be the first NX Cub to be in all of Africa.
5: Oh.
7: So that's kind of exciting.
5: How's it getting there?
7: Well, we're going to get two of them once we get the second one paid for. We'll ship the two of them to Namibia in a container because it really is only cost-effective to send two at a time. And then we'll assemble them and put them to work over there. But as Quentin alluded to, we are running this campaign now called the Signature Campaign, where we're inviting 500 pilots to each donate $1,000. And that will help fund entirely this second airplane for us. So we're pretty excited about that. We've had great response here at the show and look forward to more.
5: Oh, that's terrific. So you have a way to do that over by the Redbird booth, too.
7: We do. There's a QR code on our signage that you can just scan with your phone, takes you right to the page where you can learn about it and enter your information for donating. And the really fun part of it is the signature part is that those who donate can have their name on the side of the airplane. So the second airplane will be covered with names of the people who helped make that airplane possible. And it'll be flying in Namibia doing its great work, all as sort of a way to honor all the people who helped get it there.
5: Now, this is kind of a labor of love for you, Tom. I mean, we go way back.
7: We
5: with
7: do.
5: AOBA pilot.
7: Let's not even think about how far back that goes.
5: Full disclosure, I have worked for Tom in the past, and he is a worthy taskmaster, I will tell you that. But in retirement, you've really, you've got a passion for what's going on in Africa. Talk about that, please.
7: Yeah, I mean, I've really developed a passion for public benefit flying in general, doing some pilots and pause flights with my Bonanza recently, for example, and those kind of missions. But Africa really holds a special place in my heart. You know, I flew there first in 2012 with my wife. We did a flying safari kind of thing, and the ability up close to the animals, you know, use a GA airplane to get around to places that are really difficult to get to any other way. You land, you stay at these beautiful lodges, you go to these game viewing drives and you get right up close to the airplanes and it really spoils you will never be satisfied going to a zoo again
5: after you've
7: had this experience.
5: Yeah.
7: But it you know, really Africa, you know, kind of gets a hold of your heart and just finds a place there. And so I've really become passionate about the idea of flying in Africa and helping the animals. And so when Quentin and company reached out to me asking for some help on this project, it was an easy yes because of my experience there.
5: Quentin, where did you meet Tom?
6: Well, you know, everybody knows Tom. So, you know, it's one of many sources. But, you know, certainly after his retirement, we connected with him. And, you know, I was still explaining about elephants, rhinos, and people. But when I got to rhino, he said, I'm in. So, you know, he's been a tremendous friend of ERP and of the ERP Air Wing. And, you know, just a fantastic guy to have with us. And we've had a lot of fun so far and a lot of support. And I think I'll just also say that the first aircraft that we acquired, we got from, you know, tremendous support from a handful of donors, of which Redbird Flight Simulations are one. And that's where our airplane is parked there. So they kind of gave us the pioneering support that paved the way for a number of other donors and put us in a position relatively quickly to buy our first plane, which we took ownership of this morning. So, you know, we're pivoting now to, you know, we had a lot of pilots that say, well, look, we want to make a contribution, and we figured out this way to do it with a signature campaign.
5: Yeah, that is just terrific. The situation in Namibia is a little bit unique because the terrain is so unique. You've got really, really like sandy desert there, and then you've got mountains. That can make it very challenging. I mean, that makes it perfect for the oversight.
6: Yeah, absolutely. I mean, you know, just for our U.S. friends, you know, Namibia is about the size of Texas and Louisiana combined. So, you know, about 10% of the U.S. in terms of surface area, but with less than 1% of the population. So very sparsely populated country, a very interesting country. You know, if you look at the landscapes there, it's some look like the moon, and there's oasis and wilderness and desert. So it's really, they have a slogan that says, see the whole world in one country and see Namibia.
5: Wow.
6: And, you know, and of course, again, Cub Crafters, NX Cubs are perfectly suited for that. And they've been a tremendous supporter of the program as well.
5: Quentin Smith and Tom Haynes, thank you so much for taking the time to come over to EAA Radio and tell everybody about this. Tell me again, you're at the Redbird booth, which is just outside of Hangar A, all week, and then online at erp.ngo.
7: Exactly. Thank you.
5: You're welcome. Have a great rest of your air venture experience.
6: Thanks, Amy.
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9: Welcome back. This is Amy Labota. We're here at EAARadio.net 96.5 FM or 1210 AM. It's a new guest here. Mel, you want to tell me a little bit? I just got so distracted. There's a huge line of airplanes out there.
10: There's
9: so,
10: a lot to be distracted by around here.
9: My eyes start wandering, my brain starts wandering, I forget all about the fact we're on the radio.
10: One of the perils of having this great view, but I'll take it. I'll take the peril. We're sitting here with George Kunis, who is the publisher of Pilot Getaways, along with his brother, who is not here. George, you want to tell us a little bit about what you've got with Pilot Getaways and what it is?
11: Yeah, actually, I was looking out the window, too. So what did you say? No, I'm just kidding. I'm with Pilot Getaways magazine. And Pilot Getaways, we started 14 years ago, 1998. The idea behind the magazine started when we were down in Baja, California. So I can always blame this idea on having too much tequila and too much of a good time on white sand beaches. But the idea was, we're down in this idyllic place, this paradise of white sand beaches, blue water, cheap tequila, great beer, great seafood, and there was one airplane there, our airplane. Now, from Los Angeles to get down there takes, including customs, about three and a half hours, so it's not difficult to get to at all, and we were having a wonderful time. So we came up with the idea, we were like, well, how did we find out about this place?
10: Is you and your brother.
11: My brother and I started, So my brother and I were having a great time down there, and he said, well, one of my flight instructors pointed to it on a map. So all of the information that we needed to get, whether it be how to clear customs or any of the other issues, we had to figure that out because there was no data that was given along with this pointing to a push pin on a map of where this place was. And that sort of led to another question. Well, what about all the other nice places we like to go to? And every single one of those was because we knew somebody who was an active pilot that loved to travel and told us about it. And we were thinking, well, gee, what if you're somebody that just got your pilot license, is not plugged into this active network of, you know, active pilots? How would they find out cool places to go? And that led eventually to the idea, which was, hey, we could start a newsletter, do it after work and on weekends, and write off the expenses of the airplane. That's really the brainchild. And the more we investigated it, we found out that a newsletter really wasn't the thing to do, and it should have been a full-fledged magazine. So we wrote down hundreds of names on a pad of paper and figured out that Pilot Getaways was going to be the name of this new publication. Learned everything we could about publishing a magazine because we had absolutely no publishing background. And here we are 14 years later with this magazine that people absolutely love and enjoy and tells people where to go and have fun with their airplane.
10: So you're not the run-of-the-mill aviation magazine that has, you know, here's the latest avionics, mm-hmm. and, you know, and here's a review of flying strategies. It's basically a travel magazine for people with their own airplane, for pilots.
11: Yeah, we're actually, I like to say we're a complement to every other aviation magazine out there, because most of the other magazines, they may have a small section dealing with travel, you know, that sort of thing, but most of their editorial is based on product, flying technique, and those sorts of things. We, however, talk about the use and the utility of that airplane. How are you going to go have fun with that airplane, whether it's you alone or whether it's you and your family or you and your friends? So what's interesting is the scope of our magazine. John and I, as pilots, we were thinking, hey, pilots would love this magazine. Well, it turned out within a few months of publishing, we started getting letters from the what you call the non-flying spouses of pilots, and they were saying, you've saved my marriage. I'm connecting with my husband in a way I never thought possible. I never imagined I'd look forward to getting an aviation magazine. And so it was an interesting offshoot that we don't just capture the pilots.
10: You bridged a gap.
11: We bridged a gap, and now it's not just the pilot. It's the pilot's family, the pilot's friends. We're, occasionally I do Google searches on Pilot Getaways, see where we are, and we're like listed even on some travel sites because they go, you know, this magazine, it, even though it deals with pilots and the whole lifestyle of owning an airplane, they cover some really off the road places that are fun to get to, regardless. So among travelers, we're even making a name, which is kind of interesting.
10: Well, tell us a little bit about what an article looks like. What is?
11: Well, we sort of have a typical format for each article, where we have an introduction of the location, we have a flying there section, information pertinent to pilots. You know, is there like a rotor on the runway if you know, off of runway 14 if the winds are out of the north or something because there's some obstruction? You know, things that local pilots would know. Maybe is reporting points, that sort of thing, frequencies. Then we talk about history of the location. What's interesting, there are some out of the what you would think of as perhaps a boring location that might have a fascinating history. And so we talk about the history of the location. And then we talk about what to do, where to stay, where to eat, transportation options, again, important for us pilots. We don't have wheels when we get somewhere. And a lot of the places we feature, they're always accessible and easy for pilots to get to use. Whether you go on, you know, on foot, you can enjoy the place on foot, or there's a courtesy car, or there's rental cars there at the airport, something like that.
10: And this is a print magazine that you have.
11: It's a print magazine, although we're excited to announce that we're coming out with our iPad edition. And that will be coming out, I believe, in about a month. We wanted to hit Oshkosh, but didn't quite happen.
10: But so the Oshkosh issue will be available, will be the
11: correct.
10: First one available.
11: Correct.
10: Nice.
11: The July-August issue, which was, if you walk around, you'll see our magazine distributed through some of our advertisers. And you'll be able to pick them up at certain places here on the field. And
5: do you get good ideas from coming to this show?
11: Oh, definitely. What's interesting is when I walk around with my Pilot Getaway shirt, I like to say because we capture the passion of aviation and what people love to do. I can't tell you how many times when I'm walking around, people grab me by their shirt. They're like, "Oh my God, Pilot Getaways! I love that magazine!" And then they'll go and spew off all these great destinations that they know about that they want to share with everyone else. So we always get new ideas that way.
5: What about in the exhibit halls? I mean, there's a lot of countries and ministries of tourism that show up now on the grounds at AirVenture. Mm-hmm. Are they helpful to you?
11: We are talking with a number of different countries. I know that the Dominican Republic has sort of they've changed the way that they've done things in the past, and they're trying to make things a lot easier for private pilots. So we are talking to them. We've talked to the Bahamas and other countries and locations, you know, because sometimes chambers of commerce are here or different cities or airports. So yeah, we do talk to all of those entities, if you will. to talk about fun places to fly.
10: And where can people find you besides walking around on the field with your Pilot Getaway shirt if they're listening on the net? Or
11: well, if you're listening on the net, our website is pilotgetaways.com.
10: Easy enough.
11: Yeah, and we try to keep things simple.
9: Do you know what your app is going to be called?
11: We're not quite positive yet. There's the whole approval process with Apple, and I'm assuming it's going to be Pilot Getaways Magazine. We're trying to keep that as simple as possible.
9: Well, you know, one of the cool parts about the magazine is the photography in it, and you and your brother have. Did you have to learn to do that, too? That's the question I have.
10: Well, that's
9: a lot of people ask, how'd you get that shot?
10: And you get to go out and do all the research for these places with that.
11: Yeah, I'm the primary photographer for the magazine. So John is the editor and the chief pilot. I'm the publisher and photographer and art director. So that's sort of our split.
10: The hats
11: which we wear, you know, in addition to taking the garbage out every week. But besides that, I was into photography in high school. My father was involved in the film industry. He'd always been involved. So growing up, I'd always had cameras around, and that's how I got interested in photography. But the true test of my photographic skill really was when we started the magazine. I realized how expensive aviation photographers were, so I took it upon myself and
10: to become one.
11: And John is a wonderful pilot, has formations, flying skills that he had garnered, which of course you need that in order to do the kind of work we do. If you're interested and if you're listening, you can go to pilotgetaways.com/behind-the-scenes, and we actually have a whole write-up on how we take photos. We have a Cessna 185, take the door off, take the seat out, I wear a climbing harness, I don't fall out of the airplane. And we fly in close formation, getting photos that way.
9: It's more than meets the eye. That's exciting. George Kunis, thank you so much for taking the time to be with us here today on Around the Patch. We're going to be right back with one more guest, so stay tuned.
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1: Welcome to EAA Radio. I am Wireless Mike with Paul Preidecker. And today, joining us is Scott Jelly Howe. And he's here to talk to us about advanced air mobility. For people who are unfamiliar, what is advanced air mobility?
13: So I'm here to spread the word for NASA that advanced air mobility is kind of a big umbrella approach to solving the problem of incorporating the air taxis that are coming. They're already being developed. They're already test flying in the various industry corners, and the additional drones of all shapes and sizes that are coming. There's a traffic jam looming, right? So we've got to get our arms around how to make sense of all that, how to provide a cooperative maybe infrastructure and net and airspace and all of the features that it takes to make that work smoothly and more importantly safely, and inform the FAA in kind of this continuous cycle of pairing and partnering with the industry, learning what they're up to, doing our own research and simulations to understand moving forward, and then continuously informing the FAA. Because eventually there's going to be standards and rules that there's a way to do this that's going to be the new standard for the U.S. So we're excited to just be marching forward in that direction.
3: So when you talk about what you're talking about is we got to get regulatory support for this, of course.
13: Absolutely.
3: Are you already in conversation with the FAA?
13: Yes.
3: And it's an ongoing sort of discussion?
13: Ongoing, yep.
3: And obviously what we're talking about, as you said, there's more aircraft of various types in the system, perhaps going between airports where there previously was no service.
13: Yes.
3: At altitudes and routes that maybe are not well established, and we have to all kind of share the same space.
13: That's true. The right answer or the path forward is not even determined yet for how to do that. But it's okay that we don't know the answer yet. We're still moving forward to find out the best way. It could be lanes, highways in the sky, tubes, if you will.
3: Yeah.
13: Right side of the road going this direction, et cetera. Or it could be a combination of that with some cooperative data sharing between vehicles. We see that there's a high potential for needing a network where similar to ADS-B information sharing, but more. Like maybe even intent sharing of like this vehicle is took off from point A and needs to land over there at point B, and this vehicle took off from this hospital and needs to cross over here to the other side of the city, and they will deconflict themselves and potentially. That's sure. one way to solve it.
3: And without giving away a lot of secrets that may not be known yet, is it possible that one solution is decreasing the minimums between aircraft?
13: Yeah, and that could be scalable.
3: Sure.
13: I think that could be scalable to the size of the vehicle or the speed or a combination of the two. I think the challenge is for, you know, quantifying that it just seems like there's this whole spectrum of that. How do you quantify that for a policy? How do you get that as a regulatory stake in the sand so that this vehicle fits in this category?
1: And there's a lot of different vehicles that are coming out too. They're vertical takeoff, and they may not even be using airports. They might just be landing on the road in front of you, and there's all sorts of concerns about that.
13: Yes, and I think that's where it's going to start, is maybe, at least for the air taxis, the eVTOLs, I think you are going to see them maybe pop up in the most dense environments, or an environment where there's been a special cooperative agreement with the FAA to just approve that and just, you know, do all of the safety prep and then see that operation played out as a stepping stone in like small numbers, short distances.
3: So Newark to LaGuardia comes to mind.
13: Sure. That's a good example. Yeah. Yes. And then we all know that the FAA to approve something that's so new and novel and experimental as this exciting new technology is, they're going to need to have reliability, maturity, and public trust all rolls into that, right? So, I mean, that's a lot of flying hours that need to happen, and a lot of you know, safely demonstrated flight happening across the country. So I think you're going to see that slowly expand, probably not overnight, years, probably more than months, I would say.
1: So what I know there's air taxi services that are test flying right now. Do you know what some of their like start dates where they actually want to start flying passengers is?
13: I don't.
1: Okay.
13: I thought that I heard that LA is trying to do that for the Olympics. A airport to the stadium type of service. Mm-hmm. I'm not guaranteed that's going to happen, but that is one news story that I think I've heard. I think, for those that have questions about, like, does that mean there's not going to be like a pilot on board if those are going to be autonomous and stuff like that? Again, just like we talked about that this is a slow iterative process, I think there's always going to be initially a safety pilot on board.
3: Sure.
13: If you're going to have passengers, sure. And it's going to take a long time to build the trust and maturity, reliability standards to get to a point where maybe the pilot is remote on the ground, mm-hmm. or versus completely autonomous. But that's like feels like light years in the future from where we're at now.
3: I keep thinking about the coordination involved. And we talked about the FAA and the work you're doing, but you have to have industry support, you know, the manufacturers, the training that's going to be required at different levels. It's a big project. This is a big deal.
13: It's true. Yeah. And the list of industry players is constantly changing and growing too. Like the last week's list may look different than this week's list.
3: Probably will.
13: Yeah, it's a lot of activity. It's exciting, but because of all the different directions, I mean, there's different roles too that the vehicles are serving. I mean, some are purely for air taxi. You've got the drone that's going to be, you know, delivery or industrial inspections. I mean, the whole gamut of possible civil uses, commercial uses that these will have. It has to be, we're going to need an infrastructure that something doesn't find itself an outlier to that. It's all included. It's all accounted for.
3: With the drones, this spec might be out of date, but I think it was about a year ago I read where there were 8 times more registered drones than airplanes. And that means big numbers.
13: It is big numbers.
3: Yeah.
13: Yeah. Yeah. The future system is going to have to accommodate that. And it's not, and it's going to need to not isolate like any particular group. Like all these fine aircraft sitting out here in the grass and on the ramps are still gonna, are still thought of in this move forward architecture. It doesn't require a bunch of high tech add-on gizmos and gadgets that these planes don't. So it does have to be inclusive. Whether that means there's going to be ground-to-aircraft communication, hopefully inexpensive add-ons, or like everybody had to do the ADS-B mods right to their planes. So maybe something as simple as that for the next generation. Yeah, don't know.
3: We've been talking with Scott Howe of NASA's Advanced Air Mobility, and you mentioned before we went on the air that you're in California.
13: Yeah.
3: Is that the center doing this, or is it more NASA facilities involved?
13: It's NASA wide. Okay. Yeah, it's not just California. Like California Armstrong Flight Research Center is the main hub for aeronautics research within NASA. But we have all the other centers coast to coast that are participating in this, which is great because I have teammates that have skills backgrounds from all types of backgrounds. I mean, I was just talking to a gentleman who was in the military in subs, and now he's still working on this project with me because of the technology that he's familiar with, and his background was unique. And so we're all bringing our various backgrounds together to try to solve this problem.
1: What is your background, and how did you get involved in advanced air mobility?
13: All right, so I have to give a quick shout out to Wisconsin and Oshkosh because I was born in Kenosha, Wisconsin, raised here, and then moved across the state line, went to high school in North Chicago, Illinois, came here as a kid with my dad. And honestly, one of my fondest memories here was meeting World War II ace that my dad, who is a warbird nut, named me after, Robert L. Scott, Scotty. So he named me Scott after him, and I got to meet him when I was 14 right next to the tower. So super fond memories of Oshkosh. But I went through Civil Air Patrol, did glider and flying programs with them, went to the Air Force Academy, and then went through the Air Force and flew F-15s. And through a little bit of exposure to flying the unmanned Predators at the time in the Air Force, that brought me into the test world where I came out to the desert of California and did developmental flight tests with unmanned large UAS aircraft. And then they sent me to test pilot school, and then NASA was hiring, and who turns down a job offer to NASA, right? So I put my resume, and the rest is history. I've been at NASA for 10 years.
3: And here we are back in Oshkosh.
13: Yeah, I'm back at Oshkosh, full circle.
3: It's great.
1: And how does your aviation background and flying airplanes benefit this whole process?
13: That's a great question. They have they want pilot input in a lot of these engineering areas to help steer how feasible this might actually play out in a real flight situation. So it is important to always have a pilot in the team. Mm-hmm. The team's important. I need all those engineers and all those specialties. But to have a pilot's judgment at the table is good early on to help steer the design.
3: There's probably nothing in aviation that is not a team effort.
13: Absolutely. Right. Agree.
3: Yeah.
1: Well, we appreciate you representing us pilots in this whole thing, and we hope we make sure we keep our airspace too. And
13: absolutely. Yeah.
1: Thanks for all your work, and thanks for joining us today. We've been joined by Scott Jelly Howe from NASA Advanced Air Mobility, and thank you for your time today.
13: Thanks.
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15: This is Digital Dave.
16: And I'm Fast Eddie.
15: A little behind the curve there.
16: A little? Well, hey. Sorry about that. Yeah. You said 1 minute.
15: I did. I lied.
16: I'm going to smack you.
15: Joining us, we have some more people from NACA, the National Air Traffic Control Association.
16: Right.
15: Did I get that right?
17: You did get it right, sir.
15: Yeah.
16: Amazing. This
15: I
16: is
15: want
16: the first
15: a gold star. Anyway, we have Ray, who unofficially has the last name it can be.
16: Yeah.
15: And Sean Smith. Hey, guys, how are we doing?
16: Good. Wait a minute. You forgot one. We have Megan Just
15: Pictures.
16: Megan
15: Just Pictures, yes.
16: Yeah.
15: She's hiding. How's the airspace been treating us? Are we paying attention? Are we doing what you tell us to do?
17: Yeah.
15: That's good. Yeah. That's good. I've always wanted to know. I've heard that working this show is like a real badge, and it's almost like a lottery system or something to come here. Is that true?
17: I don't know about having a lottery. I mean, we all volunteer, and selections are made. A lot of cases, we pay for our own way down here. We have to use our own leave while we come down here as well. So a lot of us, Ray and myself, we love doing Pied Outreach and to be able to help impact the communities, to be able to help use the system better, help us be able to well, – what do pilots need from us and what do they need from – what do we need to get from them and what do they need from us? So help bridge that gap.
15: Okay. As a student pilot, what would you recommend I do? Where do I start learning how to work with you guys?
17: Obviously working with your CFIs directly to see what their expertise is as far as being able to talk with us. But I personally, to me, I love knowing when I have a student pilot, whether you guys let us know on frequency or putting in the remarks, because what we'll do is if I find out you're a student pilot traveling, I'll update your flight plan. That way every controller down the line also knows that you're a student pilot, especially a first time, first cross country, whatever you're doing. We'll normally coordinate that down the line. So if I'm passing someone off to Ray, I'll let him know as well. That way he knows what's going on too, so we can take extra care.
15: Right. Know that we're probably going to make a mistake.
17: Yeah, and we're here for you. We don't want you to be afraid to talk to us. We want you to be very comfortable being able to talk to us.
15: That helps. But I mean, so many student pilots are just afraid of the radio in general.
17: I feel like they can be. And hopefully, like, again, doing this type of outreach that we do, we can hopefully, bring those walls down.
18: Not be afraid to talk to us.
15: Yeah.
18: Come for a visit.
15: It's that thing where you hear all these smooth pilots on the radio and you're like, I can't, and you don't want to do that. You always want to sound like you're great, you're professional, but there's room for us little guys, right?
18: Oh, yeah.
17: Oh, always.
18: Yeah.
17: Always.
15: How long you guys been controllers? We'll default to the easy questions.
18: 10 years for me. I'm at Tri-Cities, East Tennessee.
15: Okay.
17: And I've been, I'm at Albuquerque Center. I've been working for, it'll be at the end of the month, 19 years that I've been there.
15: Wow.
16: I was going to say, what possessed you to become an air traffic controller? It's a very stressful job.
18: Pilot for a long time. I was a full-time flight instructor, and I kind of came to that path of either going to the airlines, and then a bunch of my buddies bid on air traffic, so I bid on air traffic also, and I still flight instruct part-time. I like to do both. Not two full-time jobs, but it's fun. It's fun being on the other side.
15: Yeah, the scenario just popped into my head. You're a pilot. You're buzzing along. And you come across a brand new air traffic controller.
18: Yeah.
15: And I'm sure you can tell immediately.
18: You can, yeah.
15: And then it's like, okay, do I mess with this guy? Or how do I handle this here?
18: Yeah, it's funny. You don't think about training on the air traffic side until you're in air traffic, So just kind of like there's the student pilot version of training. There's tons of on-the-job training at every facility, no matter where you go. It can take a couple of years to become fully certified where you're not plugged in with somebody else,
15: Do you work your way up? Like, do they send you to smaller markets and then you can work your way to the bigger airports?
18: It kind of depends. For me, if you get the terminal track, you typically go to a smaller level facility. And if you want to move up from there, you can bid and move up from there. In the center track, all the centers are relatively busy. So from that's a little bit of a different side.
15: Yeah, well, he used to live in the Philly area, but anyway, that's crowded skies. crowded skies. So, and then you throw in a presidential TFR every now and then, and everybody gets confused.
16: Yeah. Or a major sporting event, NASCAR or football, something like that.
15: Well, there's not too much NASCAR in Philadelphia.
16: No, but there is up in Pennsylvania and all over the South.
15: That's true.
16: And you've got to be careful. I mean, Atlanta Motor Speedway is right next to an airport.
18: Oh, yeah. Bristol's right next to Tri-Cities.
16: Yeah.
18: 5 miles from the field.
16: Right.
18: Yeah.
16: And what they do at that airport is they put in a temporary control tower for the NASCAR Air Force.
15: Really? At the track?
16: At the airport that's within walking distance.
15: Oh, so it's a non-towered airport.
16: It is.
15: Oh, okay. Yeah. That's different.
16: They put a temporary up. They roll it up. They inflate it. Boom.
15: Yeah, an auto air traffic controller pops up.
16: Have you ever had any experiences where you've had a pilot that was just really ornery and you yourself personally wanted to talk to them when they got on the ground because they just didn't follow anything?
17: I've had a couple in my career. The one that comes to mind for me was I work east of El Paso, so West Texas, and we get a lot of dry lines through there. And it's amazing how there'll be holes in those weathers, and the weather people won't want to get through it, and pilots will try to push through it. And there was two pilots that I've worked just over two separate years, and just warning them, I don't want you to go through this hole. And they're like, well, we're going to try it. And to go on the south side probably would have cost them another maybe, I'd say 40, 50 miles, you know, and get their ride. It's a real thing. And I had to talk him. I probably went back to him seven times, and I was like, I really do not recommend you go through there. And he's like, well, we want to try it, Center. And I was like, no, let's just not do it. And I ended up giving him the assigned heading just to go around it, where I know that he was kind of upset about it, but I'd rather be safe than be sorry with them.
15: Yep.
17: You know, it's going to cost an extra maybe 40 minutes or so on his flight plan, but in the end, it could have saved a bad situation. Plus, when I have carriers flying over saying that hole was closing rapidly, you probably had less than 5 minutes on that hole before it just enclosed completely.
16: And, of course, once that hole closes in, he's in trouble.
17: He's in trouble, yeah.
15: What are they called, sucker holes?
16: Yes, sucker holes.
15: Yeah. I worked with an engineer, and he told me a story where he's in an early on in his career. He was flying with the boss of the company, and they're in a four place, mm-hmm. and they're heading into weather. They're being advised to go around it, but the guy's like, "Nah, gonna go right through it," you know.
17: Yeah.
15: So he says, "We're in the back, white knuckling, scared to death." And then on the headphones, they hear the air traffic guy saying, "Well, we're vectoring everybody around it, but we got this one guy." And he said, the pilot turned around smiling and says, "Hey, they're talking about us."
16: Oh, jeez.
15: Okay.
16: Well, you know, the thing of it being is, you're another set of eyes on the situation, too. You have information that these pilots may not have.
18: Absolutely.
17: Correct.
15: How much has ADS-B made your life easier?
18: Oh, it's amazing. Yeah, especially in some mountainous terrain. I'm not like West Coast mountains, but East Coast mountains. I can see you taking off.
15: Yeah, bombs.
18: I can see you taking off from a satellite airport 30 miles from the primary airport that I work at immediately as soon as you rotate. It's awesome.
17: Calls right, unattached and everything,
15: yeah.
17: too.
15: So yeah, it's, right. Yeah. So there's no squawk ident required. You already know who I am.
18: Well, we still need to tag you up and radar identify you with a squawk. It's just for our situational awareness that I can see that you made it in or you're about to call me.
15: Now, one thing I've always wondered, you've got track and heading and speed and all that. Does your system predict a course so that you can sort of get an idea if you're going to need to deconflict?
18: Ours does, right? Yeah.
17: Ours does. We have histories. So as your target moves across our radar scope, we have histories behind you, which tend to be more accurate than what our leader lines are, which is coming off of your target, which we can predict. So for an example, if you have, you know, an American in the Delta, same altitude, 34,000 feet, we can trial plan that out, you know, up to 8 minutes. Our lines go 1, 2, 4, and 8 minutes out. And then we can arrange it to see how many miles that we have in between. It's based off of their ground speed that they have right there.
15: Okay. So that's kind of cool.
17: It's really cool, yeah.
15: Yeah, it makes it a lot easier.
17: It is. And then from there, we can obviously use, you know, vectors. We can use speeds. We can use altitude. So that's like where our training kind of comes into.
16: I was going to say, because of the weather conditions, we've had a lot of really severe weather recently.
17: Mm-hmm.
16: It's gotta make you guys do some real shenanigans trying to get the traffic safely around it.
18: Oh yeah, as my old trainer used to say, anybody can work in ideal conditions. The weather's where we earn our money,
15: yeah.
18: Big time. Yeah,
15: it only takes
18: a couple airplanes on a weather day for you to be working pretty hard.
15: Well, anything around any major airport's got to be just a mess.
18: Oh yeah.
16: Oh, and I can't imagine some of the major hubs: Chicago, New York. What is it, Atlanta or Charlotte? One of those two is a major hub.
15: Yep.
16: Yeah, and let's not even talk about Southern California.
15: Right. You guys used to back up the computer screens with paper strips.
18: Yep.
15: Mm-hmm. You still do that?
18: We still have paper strips,
15: because there's been a lot of talk in the news about some system outages that happened, and how do you guys handle that after you get done going, oh, crap, and, you know, screaming at the screen?
16: You forgot beating on the screen.
15: Yeah.
18: At my facility, our radar is backed up immediately by battery and then followed by generator. So if there was a main power outage, you wouldn't even see it on the radar screen.
15: Oh, well, that's good.
18: The battery backup would pick it up immediately, and then the generators would kick on from there.
15: Okay. Yeah. A non-event.
18: Yeah.
15: Unless, of course, something doesn't work.
17: And ours are similar, too. We have backup on backup, but of course, if those don't work, then you're going to have that trickle down.
18: Yeah.
15: Yeah. Then you're going to like, oh, man, where was that airplane? I had him a minute ago.
16: You're going to end up in the tower talking to people with a pair of binoculars.
15: Well, that doesn't work at Senate.
17: Yeah. No windows in our room.
15: Yeah. You must have really pissed somebody off to put you in that room. The life of a controller.
16: I'm sorry, but I keep thinking of the movie Pushing Tin.
15: Never saw that one.
16: It's about air traffic controllers. Billy Bob Thornton, I believe, stars in it.
15: Wow.
16: It's rough.
15: I want him as my controller.
16: No, you don't. Wait a minute. On that line, could you see Samuel L. Jackson?
15: Oh, wow. Yeah, do you guys do impressions on the radio? You know,
17: I don't.
18: I don't.
15: Well, now you've got something to work on. All right, we were talking with Ray and Sean Smith from NATCA. Thank you for joining us.
17: Thank you for having us.
15: All right, this is Digital Dave.
16: I'm Fast Eddie. Good luck to you guys, and this is EAA Radio.
17: Thank you, gentlemen.
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20: Ultralights is what it's all about today. We call that the Fun Flight Zone Friday.
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20: That's
21: Come on,
20: right.
21: bud.
20: Hey, we are having a ton of fun down here, and it's all about flying and flight and fun.
21: Right on.
20: However you want to say it.
21: You got it.
20: What's happening out here. Tim Bogenhagen is back with us, and he is the staff liaison with EAA to this area this part of the year. Real quick, what do you do the rest of the year for EAA?
21: I work for EAA as a full-time staff member serving EAA members, coordinating weekly webinars, hints for home builders videos, flying club activities, and also being the staff liaison for ultralight and light sport aircraft. Information matters. I'm the go-to guy on the staff for anything ultralight, light sport.
20: Very cool. All right. Well, you've got a great operation going down here this year, as usual, I might say. And speaking of cool stuff, so we have talked to these, we've talked to Dennis before. We've talked to Aerolite in the past. And I know your company's not called Aerolite, right? What's the name of your company?
22: Well, the company is Aerolite 103, and the airplane's also Aerolite 103.
20: So, Dennis Carley, Tim's going to ask you a couple things. I know he's very familiar with your operation and also with this young man that's with us as well. Go ahead, Tim, and introduce
21: So, Dennis,
20: us.
21: I know that Aerolite has a lot of buzz over the last number of years. It's like the most popular ultralight out there. Why do you think that is?
22: I don't really know. I've tried to figure that out before Tim, myself, and with the comments, with the feedback we get from guys coming through there, they say it looks like an airplane because sometimes, you know, the ultralight stuff looks a little strange in conventional terms. It has it's been around for, the design's been around 20-some years, so it's recognizable, and people see it. They recognize the airplane. They recognize the name. There's a lot of very loyal owners and pilots out there of ultralights. I think that just kind of builds on itself and keeps on going.
21: You know, one of the things that I've always appreciated about the Aerolite since it first showed up at Oshkosh, I think 1998.
22: Yep.
21: Terry Raber brought it here, but it was brightly colored, and the sails used on it are always bright colors, and it's like it just screams ultralight to me.
22: Yep, absolutely. You walk around the corner coming out of the red barn here, it's the first thing you're looking at, and it's nice and bright. You can't miss it.
21: And it's fun, right? I mean, the bright colors just like, oh, man, I just want to fly this. It's fun.
22: Yep, that's it. Absolutely.
21: Yeah. So tell me, when you fly an ultralight, it's lightweight, right? So it's like, what do they call that? Lightly wing loaded? What does that really mean?
22: Yeah, light wing loading, very responsive. The controls are big. You know, basically, when these planes are designed, they're designed to fly at a wide speed range. So when you are slow and you have a big control surface, you still have plenty of control authority. You're going 25 miles an hour faster. That gives you a lot more control authority, a sporty feel to that type of aircraft for sure.
21: You know what I love about ultralights probably more than anything is that they're so safe. It's like, what? Safe. Why is that? Short takeoff and landing? What do you think about that?
22: Yep, short takeoff and landing, slow speed, slow stall speed, so your approach speeds are lower. If there is usually a mishap, it's a bent-up axle or a bent-up gear or something like that. It's much, much safer than, well, you say safety, approaching 30 miles an hour versus 80 miles an hour, big difference.
21: Very low kinetic energy.
22: Yep.
21: Yeah. So what's new at Aerolite 103?
22: Well, I guess the newest thing we have over there is the electric propulsion system.
21: Oh, wow.
22: Yep, which has been getting a lot of attention. We flew the plane a couple times here a couple days ago. It's remarkably quiet. The comments we get is, that's as loud as it gets. Yeah, it's as loud as it gets. We've got a motor that turns 2,000 RPMs max, 1,650 RPMs in cruise. It's just incredibly quiet. It's the only airplane I've ever been on a fly with no hearing protection.
21: That is cool. So electric motors seem incredibly simple. Does that mean there's very little maintenance to do on them?
22: Well, it's basically a zero maintenance system, if there is such a thing. If the batteries are charged and you move the throttle forward, electricity goes to the motor spins, you're going flying.
21: Wow, is that ever cool.
20: That's incredibly cool. And I'm a little curious about some of the mechanics of it in terms of the reality of use. So, of course, a Part 103 ultralight is for enjoyment mainly. Of course, you can't teach in them or do any of that. But how long can you fly this, because you're weight restricted in 103 and batteries are heavy? How have you gotten around that?
22: Well, when we went into this project with the electric propulsion system, we decided this is the viable aircraft for it at this point. The biggest reason is because the average ultra

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1: A lot like an ultralight, and I'll tell you, a lot of my flights are a half hour long.
2: Yep.
1: I mean, I go out, I fly to Grass Strip, I go around, and I come back, and it's like at that twilight period. A half hour flight time is like, that's a normal flight for me, so that doesn't really seem like a limitation at all.
3: And right. Then how long to charge? Like, if you wanted to make repetitive flights in a day, what would you need to do?
2: Well, it depends on how you charge it. So if they have four batteries in the system and you fly for 30 minutes and you come back and put one charger on each one of those batteries, that whole airplane, all the batteries will be back up to charge in about an hour and a half. If you put one battery in, it takes four times as long to charge it up, but you can do it either way.
3: Okay. Well, very cool.
1: Yeah, isn't it cool? Yeah, so we got somebody with us, a nice young man, Henry Scott. It's just so cool to see you again back here at Oshkosh. Tell me a little bit about the first time you came to Oshkosh and when you flew here for the first time. Tell us about that experience and what were you flying?
4: Well, the first time I was in Oshkosh, I actually just figured this out. It was when I was 8. I was all the way over in GA with little Mooney, and I remember coming over to Ultralight, and I always was fascinated to know if I could land any sort of aircraft, you know, just in case, you know, something happened to my pilot or my dad, you know. And then, you know, my dad kind of figured that, and what aircraft could he fly? And Ultralights at the time were, you know, not too new, but they're still pretty new, and they're, no one has thought about taking it up, you know, younger than pilot, you know, not younger than 16 or 17. So when I was in that, I was in a power paraglider, and I soloed when I was 12. And I came here to Oshkosh, and I gave you guys a little bit of a struggle, you know, to figure out.
1: We had to figure it out. You were at 13 years old. It was like, ah, man, we've never had somebody that young fly here. So you came back the next year. You were patient with us, and you flew here when you were 14, right?
4: 13.
1: 13, yeah, 13 with your powered paraglider. And then the next year, you flew what back into Oshkosh?
4: I flew an Aerolite 103.
1: And how far did you fly that Aerolite 103?
4: I'm not sure the exact mileage, but from Virginia, northern Virginia, all the way to right here in Oshkosh.
1: Dennis, what do you think about that? One of your airplanes, a 14-year-old young man, flying from Virginia to Oshkosh.
2: Yeah, well, I don't know of anybody else that's ever accomplished that. That's a remarkable feat for anybody, especially someone that's 14 years old. Obviously, he had a lot of support from his dad, and that a lot of kids don't have that at that age either, but that's fantastic, absolutely fantastic.
3: I think it's kind of funny how he refers to the Mooney as little. comparatively to what he's flying now. But yeah.
1: Right.
3: So what are you doing now, Henry?
4: Right now, not much, but I'm...
3: Because you're 16 now, right?
4: Yeah. I have recently, about a month ago, March, I turned 16, and a week after that, I sold a 150, and so now I'm working on my private pilot's license.
3: Excellent. What a cool story. And this tie-in, the reason I asked you to stick around, Henry, and come and join us on the show is because that's a cool representation of what the Aerolite 103 can do, not only for adults, but young people. Because this is really, truly regulatorily, I mean,
1: it's free. There is no minimum age to fly an ultralight.
3: And so this is just, if any of our listeners have kids that they think would really want to do something like this, this is the proof that it's possible.
1: Like Nike says, just do it.
3: Just do it.
1: Yeah.
3: Are they paying us? Oh, no.
1: No.
3: Anyway, what was, we've just got a couple more minutes of that experience, that trip. What was your favorite thing about it, other than arriving here, which is always the goal?
4: Oh, well, I did arrive here a week early. I was going to say that was my favorite moment, you know, when I'm finally here. And that would have been my favorite moment. But on the whole trip, I guess my second favorite was arriving in Fond du Lac.
1: Fond du Lac, south of Oshkosh.
4: Yeah, and I was ready. And I'd flown for about 4 hours, or I've flown a few trips or a few hops, because you only have about 50 miles. It's quite a cross-country machine, but I'd been tired, and I was like, I want to get there.
1: You must have been like, I know this is the last leg now, so I'm just feeling so good, because one more flight, and I'm in Oshkosh.
3: One little trip up the west side of the lake, and I'm there.
4: Then I can stretch my feet out and, you know,

0: whatever I want.
1: Yeah. Well, Henry Scott, what a cool story. You're an inspiration. You may not know it now, but you are an inspiration to young people doing what you do. So keep it up. Mentor anyone who you can to do what you've done. And congratulations on your successes. And we look forward to seeing you here many years from now, doing another interview to see where you've gone.
0: Thank you.
1: And Dennis.
2: Yep.
1: Everyone can come see your booth over here at Fun Fly Zone, yep, over by the Ultralight Runway. Everyone come check out the Aerolite 103 and the 103E.
2: Yep.
1: It's fantastic. 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
2: Glad to be here.
1: J-Bot G, we're on the fly. We're at Ultralights, the Fun Fly Zone. We're going to take a break. We'll be back, and we're going to talk about some more cool stuff down here. Right, Tim?
3: You bet.
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5: Welcome to EA Radio. I'm Wireless Mike, and with us is Paul Prydecker.
2: Paul Prydecker, it's nice to see you again, Mike.
5: And in this segment, we are joined with Candy Bernsketter, Becky Ludi, and Lauren Hartline, and all wonderful people from Women in Aviation. And they've been very busy trying to persuade some people in Washington of how the best way to do aviation is. How did that go for you?
6: Well, I like the way you said that. So we were on the FAA Women in Aviation Advisory Board. Our work was between 2020 and 2022. And what we were looking at is, were there barriers in aviation that kind of kept women out of all aspects of aviation, not just piloting and air traffic control? Well, I think the FAA lists, 54 different jobs in aviation. Think of airport managers and engineers. Mm-hmm. And we, all 30 women from different aspects of aviation, I represented the Airline Pilots Association, and we got in smaller groups and went through and discussed like what the barriers were. We made recommendations to the industry, to the FAA, and to Congress.
2: And I'm assuming in a project like this, you need input from the stakeholders. So, Lauren, I mean, who did you work with to get more input to make and informed decisions?
7: Absolutely. We were privileged to work with, so Candy, Becky, and I were all on the board, and we were privileged to work with 27 other women on the board, which was created by Congress. But we also consulted with as many folks from the community as we could. We had individuals reach out to members of the board, worked with Women in Aviation and all kinds of organizations to develop both our analysis of the barriers and to issue the solutions and the call to action.
2: So when you came in, you were discussing about how many of your recommendations actually made it into the reauthorization. What would you say were the top three that you were driving for?
8: Yeah, great question. And it's hard to pick your favorites, you know, because it's kind of like asking me what's my favorite airplane, the RV-7 or the RV-10, or which is my favorite kit. Equally tough question. But out of the 55, the ones that we were really excited about that got on the reauthorization were, for example, the Women in Aviation Commission going on. So our board work ended. So let's keep it going so that we can, you know, keep the conversation going. That's in the bill. And one that I think is really relevant for what we're doing here today at Oshkosh is youth outreach. You know, funding through things like workforce development grants, that funding level got increased significantly as part of our recommendation and part of our work for lobbying the Hill. And boy, I mean, you can't find a better example of youth outreach, for especially for young women, than the women in green shirts, you know, all over Oshkosh today with Girl Venture, Young Eagles, you know, all of the programs that EAA does. So,
2: and we've talked about, you know, this before and other venues and things, but if you're going to engage and get the interest started, it's got to be young.
7: Yes.
2: College, by the time we're in college, we're kind of behind the curve, right?
7: Absolutely.
2: And for ALPA, I know you have the ACE program. Is that part of this?
6: Yeah, ALPA has aviation career education clubs at over a dozen universities have aviation programs. But we also do outreach to different school groups and different ages. Any ALPA pilot can be a speaker at a career day or go to school. But I think the studies have shown that kids really pique the interest between what, second and fifth grade? And that's when we need to get in front of them. You're right. It's not the college years, even the high school years, though nothing's going to stop us from talking to those kids. But really, really we want to get in front of kids younger and younger. And all of our recommendations to the industry, the FAA and Congress are benefiting all of aviation and all people. It's not just benefiting women. So increased funding benefits everybody, for example. So,
2: what was one of your recommendations dealing with how do we get family-friendly scheduling, you know, domicile assignments, leave, yes. All of that was part of this as well?
7: That absolutely was. That was one of the main barriers that was identified.
2: Yeah.
7: And as Candy just mentioned, that's not just a barrier to women. That's a barrier for everyone in the industry. And so addressing it will absolutely help to get more women, more talent into the industry and make a better environment for all of us.
5: Is that one of those things that actually made it into some of the reauthorization, or is that one of the ones left on the cutting floor?
8: That one really, when you start talking about scheduling specifically, we were tasked to give recommendations to the FAA. We took a bigger bite, and we did, shockingly, I know. So we did target some recommendations to industry and to others. So that one really was beyond the scope of the FAA reauthorization, but that was really telling industry, you know, if you want to maintain the workforce of the future, you're going to have to tap into more than half the available market. And we know that 5% of airline pilots are women. Only 3% of maintenance technicians are women. So we have to create a better working environment, as you just mentioned, and address some of those issues. Everything from family leave for men and women, both, to scheduling and addressing some of those other balance issues. So, yes.
2: So you mentioned that one of the recommendations was to keep this going.
8: Mm-hmm.
2: So what's the next step?
7: Well, the Reauthorization Act included the creation of a standing committee that we hope mm-hmm. will be given the task to oversee the implementation of our recommendations and also assess whether there's a course correction needed in the things we believe we made the right recommendations, but we want to see the work live on and be faithful to the data on how to improve the workforce.
5: And obviously there were some things that were not accepted in the reauthorization bill. What's your favorite things that didn't get accepted that I'm sure with your continued work you're going to be pushing for?
8: Boy, that's a good question. I'm trying to think
0: we have more.
8: What's not on the table. I really think extending family leave is a big one. You know, I think having it mandated through the legal channels is probably the best way to make that happen. But still, in the United States, we're a little bit behind on paid family leave for, again, both men and women.
5: Yeah.
8: So I think that would be one.
2: When we talk about outreach to the younger people, certainly there's a mechanism to talk about flying, but is there a mechanism to talk about what the day in a life of a pilot is like, if that's their chosen career? And, you know, what does that mean?
6: Well, if you're here at AirVenture, you can come to the ALPA tent number 329 on Boeing Plaza, 11 a.m. every day, day in the life of an airline pilot. We're going to be giving that presentation from our education chair, Justin Nahan. But we also do take that one on the road. The last 6-7 years, I've led a family panel at Women in Aviation and other expos. I'm doing one at OBAP, or one of my committee members is doing it at OBAP as well, the Organization of Black Aerospace Professionals
5: sure.
6: Conference in August. It's a family panel, but both moms and dads, and in the aviation industry and how they do that family life balance. And we went from doing a couple of moms to adding dads because men were in the audience and men had these questions as well. We had married couples, and we then broadened it out. We've added CEOs and aviation maintenance technicians along with pilots, because not everyone in the room is always a pilot. So we wanted everyone to know how aviation can change and adapt, and you can make it happen, but how you can also go back to your companies and your unions if you have one and recommend changes.
7: That's a key point Candy made there at the end. I think we also want to make sure that it's very visible to folks. What's the job of an aviation chemist look like? What's the job of an mm-hmm. aviation psychiatrist look like? There are so many cool careers in this industry, and you all get to be part of this incredible aviation community. And we need to get the word out that there is a role for you in whatever you're interested in.
2: Well, mm-hmm. I was on a call with a group, similar sort of topic, but it was how do we engage people and get them into aviation? And this individual said, if your interest and passion is interior design, then go design the interior of airplanes, and there'll be a place for you to go. So you just have to think a little bit outside the box and get people to realize that aviation encompasses so much.
6: You are spot on. My cousin's son is a student at Arizona State, and he's a very, very talented artist. And I talked to him about aviation. He didn't want to be a pilot, but you know what he's studying at ASU? Industrial engineering, which is basically being an artist.
2: And we need all
6: fantastic.
2: That.
6: Fantastic, yeah.
2: Yeah. I mean, the pilot stuff is easy.
8: Yeah, but don't let that word go. Don't tell anybody.
5: And it's a little fun, too.
2: It is fun. Yes. Of course it is.
5: So you've got some next steps, and is it the same people who are going to be continuing on this aviation board, or you have new, fun, fresh faces coming in, or is that all to be determined?
8: To be determined. So the idea is they're going to set this up within the next several months, and they'll continue that work on. And, you know, hopefully we'll continue to move the needle and just introduce more youth and more young women into aviation.
5: And if this is somebody's if somebody's interested in like, I would like to be a part of that. I have some ideas I'd like to share with you. Who can they contact? Who can they reach out to? Where can they find you?
8: They can find me personally at Embry-Riddle. I'm a professor at Embry-Riddle Aeronautical University. But there's not really a contact yet that's established for the committee, but I would keep an eye on and search for the Bessie Coleman Women in Aviation Committee. And when that is announced, it'll probably look like an open call that people can, women and men, can apply for to be part of that selection process. But,
2: it's like a lot of the, like a lot of the industry groups that, you know, there is a announcement about it. There's a selection process.
8: Exactly.
2: And
8: vetting and
2: kind of
8: all
2: an onboarding
8: things.
2: And, right. You know, that whole thing. So this is great.
5: Do you know how big that group is going to be?
8: There is. It's designated in the legislation that they have a minimum count. I can't remember the exact number. I think it's around 18 to 20. And they did it that way, which is great because they pull people from all different aspects of aviation. There's so much innovation happening. There's so much change. We want to get the voices from all across aviation, you know, to be a part of the conversation.
5: Well, we really appreciate all the hard work you're doing and look all the improvements you're trying to get the Congress people to finally accept, it's fantastic what you're doing. So thank you for your
2: It's a success
5: advocacy.
2: Story, isn't
5: yes.
2: it?
5: Yes.
2: It really is.
8: It really is. It's starting to move. The numbers are increasing. We're getting there.
5: Excellent. Well, we have been talking with Lauren Hartline, Dr. I missed that before, sorry. Becky Ludi and Candy Burn.
2: Scatter.
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5: 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All right. 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
0: We're speaking with Lynn Rippelmeyer, who is the world's first female 747 pilot. We spoke to you a couple years ago. We were talking about your book, Life Takes Wings, and I read it from cover to cover, and wonderful. I really enjoyed your story and how you started from professionally as a flight attendant, but then moved on and just really scratched and clawed in a time that was kind of difficult for women to achieve high heights in this particular industry.
3: That's an understatement. Yeah, it was kind of, yes, it was. There weren't any. Well, initially when I was a flight attendant, there were no women pilots, so it wasn't something you even tried for or aspired to.
0: And when I was reading this book, I was thinking about that, is that you and some of the other women who were trailblazing at the time had to really just kind of bull your way into everything and also swallow hard in a lot of moments.
3: Yes, it was a fine line between being kind, nice, feminine, which was, you were expected to be as well, and yet forceful and assertive enough but not aggressive, not to upset or bruise any egos. Sometimes that fine line was so fine it was hard to walk.
0: This atypical experience of doing a lot of your primary training in a float plane,
3: right.
0: You instructed for quite a while in Florida, and then I felt that your, aside from some gender stuff going on, your early passenger flying experience was pretty typical. It's a regional airline in Illinois.
3: Yeah.
0: And that was just like a typical progression for anybody, it seemed like.
3: It was. It was unique to find it. Still, even the commuters weren't hiring women that much. fact, the owner of that airline, I don't think, really wanted to have women there, but EEOC had just become a thing. And I didn't find this out until after I was 6 months after I was hired, that he wanted a loan, a government loan, to get Pure Jets. We had three Twin Otters was the whole mm-hmm. airline. And he felt he'd have a better chance of getting that loan if he had minorities. And we were a minority. So mm-hmm. he had another lady named Emily Jones hired as a captain. And then, fortunately, my flight attendant supervisor knew of my split life and, you know, wanting to be a pilot. From Air Illinois, that gave me the turboprop gave me the jet time to fill out airline applications. So I got a departmental transfer on TWA from being a flight attendant to a pilot. So I was, I think, the first to go from cabin to the cockpit.
0: Oh, yeah.
3: And then got furloughed as a 727 engineer at TWA and went then to Seaboard World. Another very unique situation, they had professional engineers. So the pilot seats were the junior seat, and they had two airplanes, DC-8 and a 747. So the junior seat at this airline where you went when you got hired was to the first officer seat of a 747. And that's where I got to go and in 1980 and become the first woman to fly the 747, thanks to this wonderful Captain Hirschberg. We just had a reunion, the Seaboard pilots. We were talking, and I thought it was just me, but everybody agreed. Alice, the secretary, did the interview. While you're sitting in the room waiting, you think, for your interview, and you've handed her your application, she just starts chit-chatting, asking you about it, and listening to you chit-chat with the other candidates. By the time she takes that application into the chief pilot, it's got a yes or no written on it, and Captain Hirschberg just... who we thought was doing the interview, just chats with you a little bit, but the decision's been made when you walk into that room. So never underestimate the power of the secretary. From Seaboard, I got furloughed again, you know, very up and down industry. They merged with Flying Tigers, so I got furloughed, and then I went to People Express and flew the 737, and then they got 747s, and I did get to be a captain on the 747 at People Express. Then People Express merged with Continental. Kind of took a 10-year hiatus or sabbatical where I didn't fly a whole lot, got married, had kids, was a stepmom, moved to Houston. The one with my two, I had two young boys that were just 3 and 7, ready to get a full-time live-in nanny so that I could go back to flying as a single mom. And got the first bid package, and there was one place I could fly where I could drop the kids off at school and pick them up after the flight. And it went to a place called TGU. So I'm the most senior first officer at that point. So I'm back on it as a 737 first officer, and they take this 737 into Tegucigalpa, Honduras. So I bid it, and I immediately get a see me note in my V file to go in and see the chief pilot, who says, "What in the world do you think you're doing? Why on God's green earth would you want to, after not flying for the better part of 10 years, want to go into the most dangerous airport we have? In fact, the most dangerous airport anybody has. I think it's the most dangerous airport in the world. I don't have training right now. It's a captain-only landing. What do you think you're doing?" I said, "Well, it matches my kid's school schedule." "It what?" Wasn't a normal reason that a pilot picked a schedule. So it's just 2 hours and 20 minutes from Houston to Tegucigalpa, so I really could drop the kids off at school, fly down there, you know, on the ground, 45 minutes, people off, people on. We made sure we got home on time, if not early, because most of the time I also had flight attendants on board that needed to be picking kids up from either school or soccer practice. And then one time, just a girlfriend and I went down with our two sons. And of course, we're traveling on passes because I'm an employee. And so after the week that we've been down there, we're trying to get back, and an airplane had run off the end of the runway, and the city is right down below. So it closed the airport, other than very short commuters. Passengers trying to get out were backed up. So DeGoose said the best way to get back to Houston is take a little puddle jumper over to Roatan. I had never heard of it. It's a 30-mile-long, 3-mile-wide little island, 30 miles off the coast of north coast of Honduras. Well, just flying in, it's paradise. It was just beautiful. There was this nice, gorgeous white beach. I just loved it. So we started going back and forth. We shifted our effort. I found a clinic there. The pilots knew the mayor and introduced me to him, and he gave me a tour of the island. And I said, "We've been taking donations in," but we had decided we weren't going to do that anymore on the mainland. He said, "Yeah, there's a clinic." And he showed me this clinic that they had built, but they couldn't open because they couldn't pay the electric bill. And his wife said the one thing we could do is sell used athletic shoes. We get tons of clothes from Salvation Army and Red Cross, but no shoes. And there were two shoe stores in Houston, Luke's Locker and Fleet Feet, who wanted an international charity for their corporate image, I guess. I don't know. Once a month, they would have a box of shoes that I would take down. I call them the church ladies, Church of God, had daughters who were in junior high, and they wanted community service hours to fill out their applications to go to college in the U.S. So they sold these shoes, and it took us about, I don't know, 3 or 4 months. We made enough money to pay the past electric bill and the future electric bill to be able to open the clinic and then get a nurse and a doctor and I think the ladies filled in as the pharmacist and receptionist and opened that clinic. Well, then they needed stuff for the clinic, medicines and supplies, medical supplies. So I started bringing that in, and the other clinics and the city hospital that the government is supposed to be supplying and funding needed things. And then some of the shoes happened to be soccer shoes. So my van driver was a soccer dad. Could I bring in more of that? And my sons played soccer all through junior high and high school and community. So I had connections. So next time they had a uniform change, and everybody's always growing out of their soccer shoes. So took all that down. And that's really one of my happiest success stories. We took down enough that we could create a league for kids from 8 to 18 to be and changed it. They used to have the soccer games so that to keep the kids off the street that weren't in school. But this got organized enough that finally the mainland invited them over for the first time to a tournament. And the tournaments are where the scouts watched for future talent for Olympia, their national team. Well, four of those kids got picked to be sponsored. And so the Pirates, became the team to be on if you wanted to go to, you know, have a different life. So we made the rule you had to be in school. You had to be in good rapport with your teacher, your minister, and your parents to be able to be on that team. And it was fun. I mean, I felt like Santa Claus. I'd bring these things down in between. But I had two jobs going, basically. Then I went to the 787 thinking that Continental had the 787 schedule, that there was a domestic route that dropped it off on each coast, and then an international team would pick it up. Well, Continental became United, and United wanted it, used it differently, and you would be gone for 7 days. And that didn't match what I was trying to do with my nonprofit. Then the battery blew up on the ramp in Boston, and I had 6 months completely off, and I got real involved down there, met people that really needed help. And for the first time in my life, I guess my heart wasn't was someplace other than with airplanes. And getting up, I would have rather gone to help in Honduras than get on that airplane and be gone for 7 days. So I had one last trip to London, and while I was there, decided if I have a really good landing, this is going to be my last flight. And I did. I greased it on right on center line. Okay, that's it. Went and told the chief pilot, I think, it's someplace to go to instead of leaving something behind. But I didn't realize how much had been taken out of my paycheck to be able to do this. And now that I didn't have a paycheck and I had kids late in life, I was putting kids, you should not plan on putting kids through college on retirement.
0: Right.
3: So anyway, I said to my friends, I don't think I can keep this up. I can't afford it. And they said, oh, well, the way you do it is just start a nonprofit. So we started ROSE, which is acronym for Roatan Support Effort. And so that's what I'm still doing. 7 years later, it's where my heart is. Except when it's with airplanes up here and I get to go see a 747 again. So
0: what a touching final chapter to your career, though.
3: Yeah.
0: To see just your life purpose kind of built out of your career without you really even realizing that.
3: Yeah. Well, we all have talents, abilities, gifts, you know, find some way to make the world a better place with it, I guess.
0: How can we support ROSE directly and also where to get the books?
3: www.lynnripplemyer.com. would be the simplest. When you go on there, you'll find the opportunity to buy either books separately or you get a better deal if you buy both of them.
0: I want to thank you for joining us today.
3: Oh, thank you for letting me talk about my favorite things.
0: Captain Lynn Rippelmeyer has an amazing story, a trailblazer in aviation, both for aviators and for women aviators, as you're listening to EAA Radio.
4: Were you in Oshkosh in 2022? 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
9: With us now is the ever-effervescent Sean D. Tucker. Good morning, sir.
10: Good morning to you, Mr. Steven. How are you?
9: I am well. I am well. And you are here. We were talking Young Eagles.
10: Well, it's Young Eagle Day.
9: It is.
10: And I think every single day we should talk about Young Eagles because it's probably the best Air Force ever assembled. 9,000 volunteers taking hundreds of thousands and millions of kids flying to share that magic of flight, what we love.
9: That's right. 30 years ago, right out here, about 50 yards from where we're standing, is where the very first flights took place. Tom Pobrezny, Cliff Robertson, and then there were some folks from the Warbirds, from the NT Classic Division, home builders, all got together and flew just a handful of kids that very first day, but it kicked off something that has become an absolute movement in aviation.
10: I agree. I think this is the greatest agenda. And truly, truly, this is a force for good, because what we're doing is, as members, sharing what we love what the magic of flight is all about with the youth of America. And I'm just so humbled to be a part of it. I was here 30 years ago. I know you were here 30 years ago. And I can't believe how it's evolved and just getting better. And now the kids that we flew 30 years ago are EAA members and now are flying and also starting to take over some leadership roles. It's just, it's stunning. And if it wasn't working, it had been gone a long time ago. We're working, and this is significant. It is a huge milestone. I'm just so honored to be a part of it.
9: Well, yes, 30 years, 2.3 million Young Eagles.
10: Unbelievable. I mean,
9: Monday night we had a presentation at Theater in the Woods where we talked to a couple of Ray scholars, and that's a brand-new program that right. helps foster that what's next. And the 2 millionth Young Eagle and a couple of other folks. And I remember in 1992 an editorial came out from an unnamed aviation magazine after Oshkosh at that time and said, oh, EIA has launched the Young Eagles program, and they're going to fly a million kids. Isn't that nice? Thank you for starting this program, but we don't think you're going to get to a million, but good try. But then 10 years later.
10: Well, you know, but if you think of how you touch that kid and how he walks away with a spark, and he lights, and that's lit. And then he lights a spark within with another kid, and it changes the whole momentum of who you are and how you define yourself as a human being. What's so great about flying is this metaphor is we lift ourselves above the earth, and we see the earth in a different perspective. And everybody here on the EAA grounds, when they look in the mirror in the morning, they look at an aviator. And that's how you live your life. You live your life with reverence. You live your life with passion. And you live your life with joy. And to share that with our youth, our precious jewels, oh, my goodness. And I can't say enough about the volunteers. Not only the pilots, but the coordinators. I mean, they do the heavy lifting, and they do it because they love this country. They love our precious jewels. They love our children. And I think it's magnificent, and it's something that we should acknowledge all the time. And a big thank you to all those volunteers, because they really do the heavy lifting.
9: That's right. We've seen the program progress, not only with the Next Step programs, the student membership, Sporty's Ground School and things, but also within the grassroots EIA chapter movement, where we've seen in the very beginning, pilots would take kids for a flight and pretty much that was it, right? But now we're actually seeing chapters embracing young people, understanding that this is the next generation, these are the new chapter leaders, and you're starting to create mentorships that are just strengthening the bonds between aviation and the next generation.
10: You know, it's everybody has to have a purpose in life, and what these chapters are finding, part of that purpose is giving back, because you're not relevant unless you're giving back. And what they've also found, data points that the more time a loving adult spends time with a child and opens the door for them, the more powerful that child becomes. And when you open a door that kid never could open on his own and show him the way, he's on a path. And the EAA is doing a magnificent job of that. And the chapters are now re-engaging. And they have a purpose, which is very, very cool. Because you got to have a purpose That is so true. You got to have hope. If you have hope, you get out of bed in the morning.
9: That's right. We're talking to Sean Tucker, who is the co-chairman of the Young Eagles program.
10: Absolutely.
9: Where's your coach
10: Mr.
9: here?
10: Mr. Jimmy Graham, I think he's out flying a young eagle. He was supposed to be here, but if he had a chance to fly a young eagle, I think that's what Jimmy's doing right now.
9: He probably is. I certainly hope so. How have your experiences been flying young eagles at different events?
10: Oh, it's great. When I was on the air show road, it was really fantastic because I could go to different cities and make it a media event, and they would kids would write letters to apply to come fly with me, and the families would come out. We'd make it a big media event. The kid would get his face in the newspaper with his families. It was a special day for them. But I love doing that, and I love sharing that. But what I love even as much is flying the volunteers. And then they'd pick some poor guy that had to fly acro with me or some poor woman. And we none of them got sick, but they were pretty tentative. And then I love sharing my sky, the all dimensions of the axis of three-dimensional flight with those folks. And it was great. It was just wonderful.
9: Well, you've put your money where your mouth is as well with Young Eagles, not only continuing to be the coach here, but also with the Bob Hoover Academy out in California.
10: It's great. Beyond my wildest dreams, great. We're 7 years on that program, and I was inspired. I just wanted to go one step further, and especially for my community, it's 72% Hispanic, and that culturally, these people are the hardest working people on earth. They're coming over there for a dream to provide for their families, for educations, and their work in the fields, and they don't know anything about aviation. And so I have a full-on high school that uses flight as part of the curriculum. It's from 9th through 12th grade. A new campus is just opening up, state-of-the-art campus in a World War II hangar at the airport. Now we started a vocational piece as well, because it's all STEM. It's all science, technology, engineering, and math. And we're changing these kids' life. And I just wish Bob was around. But I'm so proud that I can keep Bob's legacy alive and his core values alive through this academy. And I am so honored to be the co-chair with Jimmy Graham on the Young Eagle program for the same reason, because Paul and Tommy and you guys, when you first started this out, and to see where it's gone, because you guys were the innovators and you took courage to do this. And it's a force for good. I mean, when you think about that, you're making the world a better place. And that's all God wants us to do.
9: That's right. What are some of the activities that are taking place today?
10: Oh, man.
9: For Young Eagles?
10: Oh, we're going to get all the volunteers at Aeroshell Square. And I want any EAA members invited, because we're a family. I mean, we are a great big aviation family, and we're doing this together. And it just doesn't take one person. It takes everybody to do this lifting. But the lifting's fun.
9: So that's at 1:30.
10: That's 1:30, Aeroshell 6 Square, and then they're going to have a root beer float party.
9: Yep.
10: And then tonight we're going to go try to raise some dough.
9: Right.
10: You know, and because we need some fuel right. to help us out with the entire EA agenda. I am so, Jack Pelton has done such a great job holding steady, even in the storm with COVID, with so many things going on, to keep our agenda righteous. And it's an outreach to America. We come here and it's like Mecca, because all of us has drank this Kool-Aid. We just are hooked on aviation. We're hooked on flying. And our core values are decency, reverence, passion, and patriotism.
9: Definitely.
10: Can't get any better than that.
9: That's right. What's next for Sean D. Tucker?
10: Keep living the dream, baby. I wake up every day. I go to the airport. I go flying. I still keep my skills alive. My technical skills alive every single day, because I love being in that wild blue yonder.
9: Will we see you in some sort of air show act in the future?
10: Well, I hope so.
9: Okay. Never say never.
10: To be an air show pilot, number one, you need passion and commitment for excellence and execution. But lift, weight, thrust, and drag really help. That makes an airplane fly. But if you don't have money, and so we're still on the sponsorship search, so we're working it.
9: Good. Any final thoughts before we wrap up today?
10: We're having a great week. Let's everybody be safe, yep. Be passionate, be reverent, and just have some joy in our life.
9: All right. Sean D. Tucker, co-chairman of the Young Eagles program. And on tomorrow's show, we will celebrate EIA's Public Benefit Flying Day with Jim Hessman and Christina Luke from the Air Care Alliance. Catch up with Flying Musicians founder John Zapp. Ron Kaplan will be here from the Ohio Air and Space Hall of Fame. And he's probably got some stories about, you won't believe what happened to me at EIA Air Venture. I already know there's two stories that are pretty good that we'll have to have him share tomorrow. And that is all coming up in tomorrow's edition of From the Stand. Remember to follow EIA Radio on Facebook and LinkedIn so you're always updated on the latest information from Air Venture. And as EIA Radio provides content year-round, that will wrap up our show for today. From the Stand, I'm Steve Buss. 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
1: At AirVenture 2024 and Hump Day, we are in the heart of home builds. And at really the heart of the EAA, if we go back in history to the beginnings, it's all about home builds, and that's where we are today. Charlie Becker is joining me. 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
11: Thanks for having me today.
1: Well, you know, we get to do this every year or two, you know, and come down to your paradise down here, which is right in the center of the flight line. Tell us a little bit about the home build community.
11: Well, we have a very vibrant and growing community of people building their own aircraft. You know, as you mentioned, 71 years ago, when this whole thing started, it was 100% about home building. It was about building your own aircraft. Paul Poberesny, the founder of EAA, got together about 20-some-odd people in Milwaukee on a cold night in January 1953 to talk about building and modifying aircraft, and that's where it went. That's where it started. And now we have these modern kit technologies, you know, makes it accessible to just about anybody. If you can kind of do anything at your house to maintain it, you probably can build your own aircraft.
1: It's pretty crazy.
11: You'll learn new skills. You know, there's gonna be a learning curve, but just like maintaining a house or something like that, you know, you can learn them. There's so many great resources, EA programs that support it, like Hints for Home Builders, videos that will teach you how to do certain things, webinars that we do. We do a Home Builders Week where we focus in on all the tasks around building an aircraft. So, yeah, there's so many resources now because of EAA. But it all started with home building, and so we like to think without home building, there wouldn't be an EAA.
1: That's absolutely true. So back in the day, though, there were no kits, right? I mean, these airplanes were all plans built from the
11: Correct.
1: Beginning. Kits are more of a modern phenomenon.
11: That is exactly right, and it wasn't until about the 70s or so that the kits really kind of came into being. Although there's you know, I went back and read a lot of the old EA publications, and there was talk of kits earlier, but it really wasn't until the 70s, late 70s, that you started to see kits become a thing. And then you kind of saw a hockey stick curve to the number of aircraft being built that were home built, because it just made it so much more easy. Before, you had to figure everything out when it was plans built. You were the supplier, you know, you had to be your own, you know, figure out where to get everything. And you know, it wasn't until the late 60s that you even had something like an aircraft spruce available where you could order aviation-specific stuff. That was another help along the way. But now it's pretty straightforward. You know, most of the kits are extremely well-engineered and really opens up. You know, they eliminate all the really hard stuff like welding from the build. Now, I personally I love welding. So I was looking, like, I'm doing a plans build right now, and I'm doing it because I like to weld. I realize for most people, you know, the welding is something that they're not interested in. So all the modern kits, they, you know, all the sheet metals pre-bent for you, the cutout for you. A lot of it is now matched holes in both components to where you can literally take it out of the box. And a lot of them are final hole size, so you hardly need to drill that much like you used to. So it's pretty crazy how far we've come. And by building your own aircraft, you get to take advantage of all of the latest technology in avionics because you are the person who gets to decide what goes in there. So, yeah, a lot to be excited about in the world of home building.
1: So as the decades have gone on, so has innovation, so has rulemaking, right? So in the beginning, when there were plans built, there were rules. And then suddenly these manufacturers wanted to make kits. And then we ended up with the 51% rule, right? Because you could see where kit building could then become very similar to, you know, factory-built aircrafts at some point. So the 51% rule. Now we're moving into a whole new regime, right?
11: Yeah, believe it or not, the rule is largely unchanged from back in 1953. You still have to do the major portion, which is what you were talking about. Most of us call it the 51%. It was when the FAA, what happened really was the Christian Eagle. You know, they came out, Frank Christensen came out with the Christian Eagle, and I mean, it was such a complete kit that the FAA had to go back and write some guidance about what could be a kit, and that's where they came up with a checklist that kits can go through to verify that you're doing the major portion as an amateur. But the rest of it, you know, the fundamental rule allowing us to do it really hasn't been changed since 1953. So that's cool, and we like it that way because we want the freedom. You know, one of the really unique aircraft, and I think you're going to be talking to William Pressler right after this, is a complete clean sheet design, a two-thirds scale P-38. And the reason he could, his uncle and who was the builder, but the reason that can be done is we have as citizens, as long as you do the major portion of the build, you can build it. You know, you don't have to get any FAA other, you know, you don't have a lot of hoops to jump through with the FAA to do that. So it's pretty cool.
1: So you've been involved in a lot of rulemaking stuff on the sidelines during the rest of the year when you're not air venturing. Tell us a little bit about the Mosaic program, because things are definitely shifting a bit moving forward.
11: Absolutely. Yeah, we've been working really hard on this, and we're actually calling Mosaic Sport Pilot Light Sport Aircraft 2.0, because once the Mosaic rule package is approved by the FAA, it went out for what they call an NPRM, a Notice of Proposed Rulemaking. That comment period is closed. EAA submitted comments to that. They are now processing. They have to go through all the comments and decide whether they're legitimate or not, and whether they need to adjust the rule at all. Most likely, we would see the result of that effort in late May to probably right up until Air Venture of next year. We can probably expect to see the final rule. Overall, we were very happy with it. It expands the aircraft that a sport pilot can fly. It also expands the definition of a light sport aircraft. So basically, they got rid of a lot of the requirements, like a gross weight of a certain amount, and they just said 54 knot clean stall speed. Now, we've gone back and said, hey, how about 58 to 61, and we'll see where we end up. We'd like to see that higher stall speed because that would align better with FAR 23, and it would also bring in some Cherokees and some other aircraft that were excluded. But even as it was proposed, in the future, what Jack Pelton was saying just the other day when I was talking with him is that 60% of the existing single-engine fleet would be sport pilot eligible under the new rule, which is pretty awesome because that means that you could use your driver's license as your medical. It also opens up for new potential students that they can go to virtually any flight training operation. They're probably going to have a 172 on the line or something like that, and that falls within that expanded sport pilot definition under 2.0. And so that's really exciting because sport pilot, 20 hours minimum flight training, private pilot, 40 hours minimum flight training. So as sport pilot is effectively half of the amount of training time. Now, most people, it takes longer. You know, a private, mostly you're looking at 65, 70 hours, but sport pilot is typically half of that. So it can really make it more affordable in the future once the sport pilot light sport aircraft 2.0 is on the books.
1: Well, and especially for people who don't want aviation as a career, they just
11: absolutely
1: want to do it for fun.
11: Yeah.
1: And
11: yeah, it's really designed for the person that just enjoys flying, you know, that has a passion for it. If you're going to go ahead and, you know, pick up your instrument rating and your commercial and make a career of it, you definitely want to just go straight to private. But for everybody else, they'd probably be very well situated to be sport, you know, just to go sport pilot in the future.
1: Yeah, that's great. So Mosaic, you're thinking next spring we're going to have a rule, and normally the FAA is pretty good about taking into account comments and things like that. So.
11: Yes, yeah, we would expect that they will adopt some of the comments. We orchestrated the comments between us and a number of other organizations, AOPA and some of the others. And so that was pretty cool that we were all on the same page supporting the general concept and then just making a few suggested tweaks like the higher stall speed. But for the most part, it's a pretty good rule. We also, the way it was proposed is a sport pilot would be limited to one passenger. We asked for up to three passengers, so that's another big thing that we asked for. We'll see where it comes out, but all in all, we were very happy with the initial proposal from the FAA. Of course, we had been working with them for quite a long time to come up with, you know, what Mosaic was going to look like. And so, fortunately, they adopted a lot of our suggestions at the very start. So,
12: is there anything in the rule referencing to manufacturing? Is there anything referenced to manufacturing?
11: Like the light sport piece of this is an expansion of the ability to manufacture new aircraft under the ASTM consensus standard. So, one of the groundbreaking rules are things of sport pilot. Was that instead of writing very defined regulations, they went with consensus standards that are more flexible and can be altered much easier than a regulation. And so those would apply to the more capable aircraft. So you would expect to see a lot more aircraft being produced under the ASTM consensus standards with a higher useful load. And that's really been the thing that's limiting, you know, that has always limited sport pilot. In fact, I was talking to Sling Aircraft today, and they are, you know, clearly they already produce an SLSA that qualifies today, but in the future they're going to take some of their bigger aircraft and do them under SLSA as soon as the rule is approved.
12: Wow, that's awesome. Well, Charlie, that's been a nice little recap of what's been happening over the last year. And we've got some guests to talk to when we come back. We'll take a break. Jay Machi, we're on the fly at Homebuilt headquarters, right in the middle of the flight line here at AirVenture 2024. 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
9: And joining us now as we wrap up the 2023 edition of From the Stand, Steve McCaughey. Steve, always good to have you here on Saturday because you and I can just kind of talk about flying and the week that was and what is to come. And yeah. Steve, if you don't know, is the president of the Seaplane Pilots Association. And that was obviously you have a full schedule all week long, especially at the Seaplane Base, the famous Seaplane Base. What's been happening?
13: Oh, it's been a great show. So, number one, thanks to all the volunteers of VAA for pulling off this 70th anniversary event. And it's been great. So, great attendance. The weather's been good. Like now, it's a little bit cool. And as always, what we're trying to do is get people out here and get exposed to seaplanes and expand their horizons.
9: Your offices are located in Florida, correct?
13: Yes, we're in Winter Haven. So we're in Central Florida. We actually train more seaplane pilots there than anywhere else in the world. But we have schools in every state around the country almost. And if you want to do something to increase your stick and rudder skills and open your horizons to the next level of flying, that's a great way to get started.
9: It certainly is. How many hours does it take to earn a rating?
13: I average 5 to 7 hours. Most people can do it in 3 days. So you can show up on Thursday, start flying on Friday, and start probably leave on Sunday with a rating.
9: Wow.
13: It does count as your flight review as well. So it's a great way to knock out two birds with one stone. And I can tell you categorically, without a doubt, it's going to be the most enjoyable rating you ever do. And there's no written test.
9: Oh, even better. That's good. What goes into to getting the rating? I mean,
13: It's orientation on, again, getting people's basic stick and rudder skills, their airmanship skills up to level. So when you look at like IFR standards, plus or minus 50 feet, for us, 5 feet is a big difference because we're flying so low to the ground.
9: Right.
13: And so the tolerance is a lot tighter. But you also just learning how to navigate and handle the airplane on the water and a lot of the regulations that are with that, but also the skill sets of maneuvering an airplane. So you have to be a boat captain and a aviation captain
9: all at the same time. Is there an aspect of learning that kind of hangs people up more than others?
13: Stick and rudder skills, believe it or not. Okay. Remembering that they have feet and rudders that have to be used.
9: True.
13: What we see is lazy feet a lot, especially with the advent of the digital cockpits.
9: Sure.
13: And how well airplanes are designed today, they don't need the inputs that we need for seaplane flying. Wow. So that's one of the biggest things we have. And then also, again, being low and slow, getting used to flying in that close proximity, and then the accuracy. You know, it's really something that demands a high level of accuracy.
9: Good. The Seaplane Pilots Association has been around for many years.
13: Yeah, 51.
9: 51, congratulations. 51. What are some of the, I'm sure there are advocacy issues that come up with using seaplanes on waterways and things. What are some of the big things that have come up recently?
13: So one of the big things is we want to also, you know, always maintain that we're a safe population. So we want, the safer we are, the fewer incidents we have. And of course, any incident that happens in aviation becomes great news fodder to be used. And so we want to reduce, number one, the accidents. But one of the biggest things we're finding is environmental with aquatic invasive species. So matter of fact, we're actually in a multi-year study with U.S. Fish and Wildlife right now. We're leading the way. And so one of the biggest things is because we can go from lake to lake to lake, and many states have very aggressive inspection policies for boats where you have to either get a boat inspected at the lake or as they cross the state lines. We're not part of that system. So we're going to meet, we're striving to meet and exceed all the standards that the boating community is meeting.
9: And that the invasive species is really something that's just exploded in the last few years.
13: It is.
9: I mean,
13: it's,
9: it was something we didn't talk about even a decade ago.
13: No, it was off everyone's radar screen, right. and it's just exploded. And I can tell you that the regulators, whether they're at a state or federal level, are really taking it very seriously. And quite honestly, it's for good reason. Once these things get in the lakes, it's incredibly difficult. It affects agriculture. It affects drinking water and the ecosystems. And so we want to be leaders and good stewards of the waterways.
9: Steve McCaughey with the Seaplane Pilots Association. What are some of the other issues that you're working these days?
13: Well, we're doing great things. Like, we were just up in Alaska for the beginning of season for the Alaska Bush Pilots. We worked with the FAA and the University of Alaska and went up and did safety dunk tank training. And when we threw everyone in the water, had them inflate PFDs. So we did a tour. It keeps expanding every year. But we did big training in Anchorage for a lot of the floatplane pilots that are coming off of skis. They haven't been on floats for 6 months. We took the show up to Fairbanks, did a bunch of training up there. And we're working more and more with the commercial operators, which are seeing a tremendous health and growth in the commercial operator world.
9: Right. How long were you up in Alaska?
13: 3 weeks on the last trip. So we'll be up there again before the end of the year.
9: Okay. And that's something that hadn't happened before either.
13: I've been wanting to bring that dunk tank program for 5 years. It took 5 years to get the FAA on board at the level they needed to be. And we had registration that far exceeded our capacity. So I think next year we'll definitely do it again. So.
9: Sounds good. If folks are thinking about getting into float planes, you know, how do they find out where the seaplane bases are? I mean, we know where the one is here in Oshkosh, but how can they find out where there's one near them so that if they do get the rating, do get an airplane, then they'd be able to actually enjoy it?
13: Yeah. Well, the best thing to do is, number one, join the association. So the best way to learn about seaplanes and get involved in the community, just like, you know, I did with aerobatics going back to the 80s, was, you know, you need to insert yourself into the community. If you insert yourself into the community, opportunities are going to present themselves. So number one, become a member. Just first off, become a member of EAA, and then become a member of SPA, the Seaplane Pilots Association. And you get the magazine where we talk about what's going on in the world of seaplanes, but you also get the flight training directory and our app, which lists every seaplane training facility in the country. And actually, we've expanded pretty much to worldwide coverage. And you can find out any state, any city that you go to. There's a school that you can go visit. Even if you're not going to do the rating, you can get an exposure and fly with them. So through the flight training directory, which we have here in Hangar C at our booth, we're also, this year, if they come sign up as a member, we're going to do a raffle for $2,500 in seaplane flight training. So we can help you get your rating just by becoming a member. We might finance your rating.
9: Excellent. What's the booth number in Hangar C?
13: It's just the whole back wall.
9: The whole back. Okay.
13: So about half the back wall of the. So just look for us. It's kind of hard to miss.
9: Okay. Now in the U.S. And I don't want to overstep, but Canada, you can pretty much land on any body of water.
13: It's
9: with a few restrictions, right?
13: Yeah. So U.S., it depends state by state. Okay. There are states that are incredibly friendly, Florida, Tennessee, Minnesota, Maine. We have incredible access. But then we have states that we've been working very hard and long for. So Colorado is a full-time job. We've opened two lakes in Colorado. It was the only state in the United States that had no access in my lifetime. So we now have two lakes that we've opened up. We've had some great donors and patrons that have helped us work on that. New Jersey is very hard. Georgia is very hard, and yet it's surrounded by seaplane-friendly states. So, you know, part of our big advocacy and value that we bring to the table is trying to work with the regulators to open those waters.
9: Good. And is there something that local pilots...
13: Airplane noise.
9: Airplane noise.

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1: It's a dream come true to be in a position to be talking to you as we've done for many years. I remember being a 10-year-old kid dreaming of AirVenture and to be given the platform that we've been given. And it's the same thing. Get engaged. Just reach out and contact our volunteers.
2: Good. Just a moment or two left before we wrap up today. Any final thoughts?
1: Well, number one, expand your horizons. Fly safe, fly often. One of the best ways to be safe is to get more training and to fly as often as you can. And whether that's going and doing aerobatics or getting a glider rating or getting your seaplane rating, please expand your horizons. Constantly train to the next level. I'm always, what airplane have I not flown? And then, dare to dream and then chase those dreams. And the horizons that you can open through aviation and seaplane flying are amazing. So I'd just like to encourage everyone, look up the Seaplane Pilots Association. Give us a call. If you've had any dream of flying seaplanes or you want to work on those stick and rudder skills, we'll give you an avenue to do it.
2: Excellent. And on the web, where can they find you?
1: Seaplanes.org. Super simple.
2: I love it. And they're on the back wall of Hangar C.
1: Yeah, back wall of Hangar C. We have about half of the wall, and it's a 45-foot-long display that's hard to miss. So.
2: Excellent. What's the next airplane you'll be flying?
1: Well, hopefully my Super Cub. It's an annual when I'm here because I'm so busy. So I'm going to do a trip from Florida up to Greenville, Maine for the largest seaplane event in the world. And then I have 4 days to get to Brainerd, Minnesota with it, which is further than Florida to Maine.
2: Yep.
1: And then I'm going to repeat a trip I did last year, which is going from the headwaters of the Mississippi down to the Gulf of Mexico at 25 feet or whatever.
2: Awesome. Stephen Cahy with the Seaplane Pilots Association. Thanks, as always, for helping wrap up the week that was for 2023. This is the wrap of the 2023 edition of From the Stand. 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Let's do this again in 51 weeks.
1: Yes,
2: and until
1: indeed.
2: Then, I'm Steve Buss, and this is From the Stand.
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4: At Homeville headquarters, right midway down the flight line here at AirVenture 2024, Charlie Becker is helping me out today with the show, and he's got some folks lined up for us to talk to that are central right here in Homebuilds this year. And one of them is William Pressler. William, welcome to the show.
5: Oh my gosh, thank you so much, Jeff. What an honor.
4: You have a very unique aircraft here. Tell us a little bit about your airplane and what you have going on here this year.
5: Sure, thank you. So we brought Volaris Lightning here to Osh 24. What a great experience and fulfilling. I think my great uncle and aunts, my great uncle and aunts, destiny in a way to bring their P-38 here to Oshkosh, and just couldn't be any more thrilled.
4: So it's called the TTP-38, is that right?
5: Yeah, so when I first really started delving into this, Jeff, what I saw was this amazing old notebook with his notes on it, and at the title, in masking tape on the front of it. So I haven't pulled it off to see what was underneath it, but it was just in his handwriting, TTP-38. And, I knew what the P-38 was for, but it took me a little while to figure out, two-thirds. Because it's two-thirds scale, right? But you're used to thinking of it as two and then the little dash and then the three, but it was TTP-38. And it is one of one. There is truly nothing like this in the world. And I'm biased, obviously. This is part of my family's story. But, Jeff, Charlie, on the fly folks, this is part of the EAA story, our larger family that connects us all as aviators, as people who have reached out and touch the hand of God.
4: Well, so tell us a little bit about the airplane itself. And did you build the airplane from plans that were left by your uncle and aunt?
5: Yeah, my great uncle. So, Jim.

0: James Carlos O'Hara, Dr. James Carlos O'Hara, was a professor of aeronautical engineering. He worked for some time at NASA and was a rocket scientist. He was a tenured professor of aeronautical engineering at Tulane and a couple other places. He dreamed about the P-38 since he was a young child, you know. So he built his first when he was 14 years old out of balsa wood. Jim was extraordinarily bright. That's an understatement. And he went into the upper echelons of aeronautics and his understanding. He became a pilot late in life. He didn't think that he could be a pilot because the Air Force said he couldn't. Mm-hmm. He thought that meant that the FAA would say the same. And it's so interesting that it wasn't until his 60s that he found out that he could get his pilot's license. And he went and did that. He got his instrument rating. He had a Navion. Jim and Mitzi. My great uncle Jim was the younger brother of my grandmother. And he was bright, but he was Irish. And, you know, like, he had that determination. That's part of, I think, the EAA spirit and part of the, you know, this can-do attitude. And I love to think about what my great-grandmother said. I'm sorry for digressing, but she said at her 65th wedding anniversary celebration, someone asked, "What's the secret?" And she said, "Well, don't quit and don't die."
1: Okay, yeah, that's some great
0: advice. And that's the way that Jim approached this when he not only did he keep going as an aviator, first the Navion, then a Myers 200, which he and Aunt Mitzi flew all over the country. But he started in his 60s to lay out the design, the engineering, the understanding of how to build a scale P-38. The scale wasn't that he decided, "Oh, I'm going to make it two-thirds scale." He designed the cockpit, if you will, to fit the two of them. They were petite, so it fits the two of them. And then from there, he did the calculations to say, "Okay, based off this size of cockpit, I should say, because of the unusual shape of a P-38. So, what is the correct way to do this?" But he designed it, and then he built it. And he said it probably would take him 25 years to do it. He started in his 60s. And if he was lucky, he'd live long enough to fly it. So remember what I said. Don't quit. Don't die.
1: Right.
0: And that's what he did. And he flew it.
1: Wow.
0: That's great. He started, and he didn't stop. And he kept going, and he flew it with Aunt Mitzi. And I got to fly it here.
2: And it's kind of the fulfillment of an invitation that was issued by Tom Poberesny to his great uncle to bring the aircraft and put it on display here at Oshkosh. So, you know, Tom wrote this letter. What year was the letter?
0: 2009.
2: Yeah, so 2009, Tom sent a letter to his great uncle saying, "Hey, you got to bring this to Oshkosh. We'd love to see it, you know." And obviously a lot of years have gone by since then.
0: Right.
2: But here it is. Yeah. And I will say, if you haven't checked it out, now it's down in Boeing Plaza. It was in front of the Brown Arch. I don't know. You're going to bring it back to the Brown Arch, I think, at some point. But, you know, we like to say that each year there's the winner of the Dead Grass Award, where you see all the people that crowd around the aircraft and literally kill that grass right around the airplane. And I'd say this one is right there as far as the Dead Grass Award for this year.
0: Oh, it's beautiful to see his craftsmanship, to see his design, to think about counting the rivets. You'll think about it, but you'll never do it.
1: Right. So he built it and flew it,
0: sir.
1: And then he passed it on to you?
0: Yes, he did. He passed on the aircraft, but also he passed on the labor of love. And it just so happened that... So I should digress a bit to say that, you know, Uncle Jimmy was the reason that I wanted to be a pilot. You know, I grew up with his daring do stories and his, you know, tales of navigating around the world using something called a V. What was that? What, Jimmy? A V-O what? You know, and he would, and he had this stuff that he would describe to me. I mean, RNAV systems of this old use that, and I was like, "What are you talking about?" You know, and it was amazing. And they were such kind of exotic people to me, you know, like with their, they did pour over chicory coffees that they would bring, you know, this dark stuff, and they. I was like, no one knew what a pour-over was then. And, like, all the stuff that, that Jim and Mitzi did. And so I wanted to learn to fly because of him. And then I somehow am, first and foremost, I, William Pressler, am a business owner. Right now I own Velar Avionics and Restorations, but I've been an entrepreneur and a pilot. For some time now, and it just so happened that whenever Jimmy passed, first of all, he hadn't finished. You know how it is with these home builds, they're never done. Well, he wants to do this better, he wants to do that better. And it, I just so happened to be in a position where I own a shop. You know, I own a Part 145 certified repair station, and I heard about Jimmy's passing. You know, my Aunt Betty called me, and she asked me to write a story about him, and it, I did, called Last Flight. It's on our website, and I just would be so honored if people would look at it and see.
1: What's the address while we're talking about
0: it? It's flyvolar.com, flyvolar, V-O-L-A-R.com, and there's a section dedicated to the TTP-38, or Velar's Lightning. And so... Well, there's also 160 build photos on there. We're going to put more. We'll put some more of our work as well. But I was so honored to be able and overwhelmed. I was overwhelmed at first. It's like, what? It's where? The engines have been swapped? What? The cowling is done? What's happened? I mean, it had been 4 years since he had drained the oil. You know, he, in the final stages of his life, he was really, you know, dedicated to the care of Mitzi. They were always together, and, you know, time gets us all, right?
1: Yeah, that's
0: and,
1: right, eventually.
0: He wasn't able to go out to the airport anymore, and he wasn't able to finish the last thing he wanted to do, which was to swap the engines to where they were counter-rotating outboard. The TSIO 360s, originally he mounted them to where they went one direction, but now he wanted them to be the other way, just like the P-38 was.
1: Mm-hmm.
0: And so anyway, I and my team, the Velar team, inherited, you know, Jim's dream.
1: That's great.
0: And today, I, you know, I got to taxi it out to Bowie Plaza.
1: That's pretty cool. Yeah, so it's going to be on Boeing Plaza today, and then it'll be back just here by the Brown Arch.
0: Well,
1: then.
0: So the West Ramp team was saying they would like to keep it there for a few days.
1: Okay.
0: So
1: yeah.
0: It'll really be at the... You know, Charlie, you guys tell me what you want, but, you know, I think it'll be there for a few days. It's over by the C-17, kind of under the wing there.
1: So we'll encourage people to head over Boeing Plaza and check it out, and I assume there's information about the aircraft there, some signage.
0: Absolutely,
1: and such,
0: there is. And tomorrow we're going to have some – we brought a few things like the, from his tooling and some of his work so people can touch. The letter from Tom Bobresny's there in frame, so people can look at that too. And we also have, if somebody wants to make a donation to my local EAA chapter, where John Baugh and his friends and family started the Warbirds chapter number one. The Young Eagles Foundation was started there. That's the Lebanon EAA chapter. We've got donations to that for the Young Eagles program, and you can get a T-shirt, and there's a couple of other things like that. But all the money goes directly to them.
1: Great. Well, William Pressler, thank you very much for joining us, and thank you for finally bringing your TTP-38 to Oshkosh.
0: Can I just say that working with the people like Charlie and Kreth and Joe and all these people here at the EAA, it's just the way that you bring your heart into this and make it happen for all of us is really special.
1: Awesome.
0: So, thank you.
1: Thank you. Thank you for that. Well, Charlie, we're going to take another break, and then we'll come back and talk more about the home build area. We're on the fly at Home Builds. You're listening to JMG, and you're listening to EA Radio.
3: Here's an interview from 2023. We're going to spend the next couple of segments speaking to two women who have started a podcast called The Pilots Pandemic. Maddie Miller and Emma Lasko are joining us remotely, but we're so glad that you took some time to join us today.
4: Thank you so much for having us. Hi, guys.
5: Hey, guys. Hey. Thanks for having us on.
3: All right. We're so happy. How is it? I believe you're out in the Pacific Northwest hanging out together.
5: Yes, we're up north. Yep, north of Seattle in Washington.
3: And how's it been? Just doing some relaxation, getting some excursions in, things like that?
4: Oh, yes. It's my birthday weekend, so we are up here just having a grand old time. I've never seen the Pacific Ocean, so this was a lot of firsts. I've never seen a seal. That was a first for me. So it's been, I keep saying, every day has just been the best day ever. But it's always a good time when I get to spend time with Maddie as well, since we live on the opposite sides of the country. So it's nice to spend time with my girl.
3: Tell us a little bit about, just give us a quick overview of the Pilots Pandemic podcast. I came across it. Actually, I want to credit my wife as the one who found it, and she thought it should be something that I should be listening to regularly.
4: Oh, well, I thank her for that and sharing the good words. So, yeah, I started the Pilots Pandemic in 2021. I'm from a family of aviators. My father and my uncle were both senior captains for a large airline. And my dad had gone through the special issuance process for some heart health issues. So that was kind of my first experience with the air medical system. But we kind of grew up knowing that my dad's whole livelihood was kind of hinging on that medical license, that the medical license was just as important as his pilot's license. But we went down the special issuance pathway with him, and unfortunately he was unsuccessful, passed away in 2017. And then shortly after, 11 months after my father passed, my uncle unfortunately took his own life. And both of these, of course, in such a short period of time was such a shock to me. I wasn't able to process it for at least 2 years. And in that time, I decided I want to be a pilot. You know, I want to follow in my dad's footsteps. I want to feel closer to him. So I started my own aviation journey. And through that aviation journey, I became even more aware of the air medical process and kind of how the aviation community was viewing it at the time. So this kind of inspired me to speak out about the subject, and I created a petition, and the response was shocking. Overnight, it was thousands of people just signing and coming at my side and giving me so much support, and it was overwhelming, but I was just shocked by the amount of people that were equally upset as I was with the system, disappointed, and had either experienced something similar.
3: We will talk. We're definitely going to get into all of that, but that is such a great structure for a podcast, because as we'll probably discuss, this particular issue is frustrating, but also very normal and widespread. Maddie, how did you come up to join the podcast?
5: Em and I actually met back when you started the podcast. I came on as a guest because I was doing health and wellness for cabin crew. My husband's also an airline pilot, and we met at the airport. I was a ramper originally, so I started back in my aviation journey back in 2012. And then I came on Emma's podcast, and I was like, wow, this is something that I feel very passionate about. I've always been into health and wellness, but like the air medical stuff was like something that I didn't really know a lot about. And as my husband, also his career hinges off his medical, kind of gave me like an inside look of like why he has the white coat syndrome, which I feel like a lot of pilots have. Mm-hmm. And then I started diving into the material. As Emma knows, I love reading. So I got really into it. And then I think it was like 4 or 5 months later, after I'd been advocating really hard for the issue, Emma asked me to be her co-host on the podcast, and we've been doing it ever since.
3: And what was some of your, you talked a lot about how the response to what you were talking about, it seems like in listening to some of the episodes, there's a lot of people who've had similar stories, and there's been a lot of tragedy.
4: Yeah, there has. It's definitely a heavy topic to talk about, especially with our guests, but we are forever grateful for people constantly being so vulnerable. And every single day, I think we're humbled and shocked by people just being so open and honest. And it is really hard to talk about. Even 5 years after I've lost my father and my uncle, there are still days where it's hard for me to get through. So for these people to come on and be so raw with us, it's a huge feat of courage. And it helps so much to break down this stigma because, you know, there's so much going on in people's lives that we just are not seeing, especially in the age of social media where everything is so glamorized. All you see is the good, and you forget that people are out there really struggling.
6: So it sounds like you both decided to start the podcast as a result. Was that a result of the advocacy on the change.org petition, or were there other things that inspired you to create this podcast?
4: I think for me, I've always been a big talker. I was talking to somebody about this the other day. A big part of my childhood was sitting around the dinner table. And for at least 2 hours after we ate, we sat around and just talked about anything and everything. So having conversations has always been such a huge part of my life. And I kind of wanted to share those raw conversations with people. And I mean, it sounds so corny, but it really does start with a conversation. And I wanted to kind of break a glass ceiling and give people a place, an outlet to share their story. And again, it's just kind of blown up overnight. So just the combination of wanting to share people's stories and wanting to have a conversation.
7: We're going to talk, we're going to get, we're coming up on a break, but we're going to get a lot deeper into some of these specific issues after. But I also, I noticed a kind of a cool part of your podcast is you just decide to talk, you know, maybe pop culture or what your favorite, whatever is. And so I really like that aspect. What is that, just something that occurred naturally, or is that you say, we just got to, this is really heavy, we got to do something fun?
5: Emma and I, like she said, it is a heavy topic to be talking about people losing their medicals and like losing what they love. So, and Emma and I in our off time talk about pop culture with each other constantly. So we're like, we should just add this to the show in some way. And it is, I'm so glad you mentioned that because it is like a little bright spot for us to like not always be so serious. And I really like, I think that's Emma's doing too. Yeah, I'm glad that you did that because I can be really serious sometimes.
4: I love the way that we also get to like know our guest on a deeper level too. It's fun to kind of just know something a little bit personal about someone. And sometimes that's just those little things like what your favorite cheese is something that like you can identify with. So it's also that aspect as well. Yeah. But it also helps to leave on a happier note because, again, it's just so heavy to talk about.
7: And it seems to be working because your guests just kind of seem, you really get a lot of your guests, you really get to know them, and they, it seems like everybody is willing to share even these tough things, even though this is really tough and could be risky, they just seem to be willing to share their stories, like they've been aching to talk to someone who understands.
5: Yeah, they definitely, so we always have a little meeting before we actually record with them because we want them to know like it's a safe space. And I think that helps them realize like we're here for you. But like you said, like all of our guests, I feel like they've just been holding their story in for so long. Once they tell it, it's like such a relief for them. And then when they come on the recording, like they've already told us all the stress and pressure is off their shoulders. So they really tend to open up. And I am grateful. Honestly, I never thought that people would tell us the things that they've told us. Like I told Emma, like these people could be our dads or our grandpas. And they're like telling us the most vulnerable parts of their lives. So I feel like really blessed and honored that they'll do that with us.
7: When we come back, I will share some of my story. And we can all pick it apart and see how it relates to everybody else's stories. 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
1: We are on the fly at Homebuild headquarters on the Homebuilders Haven Plaza Porch Patio covered area, which is awesome during the rain, which we're not having today. Yay.
2: Yeah.
1: Charlie Becker is with me, and he's the director of chapters here at EA, and also of communities. And he's the home built community manager, which means that through the year, of course, most of the event is volunteers, but you are the home built liaison to EAA on staff. And with that comes you getting to see this all get put together every year. And there's some special stuff going on down here this year, and that's why we're here talking about it. So we're going to talk to Rich Stepler now. And tell us a little bit about why you're here, Rich, and what you've brought to EAA.
9: I represent the Right Bee Flyer, which is, if you take a look around, the great-great-great-grandfather of everything you see here. It was the first fixed-wing, controllable, heavier-than-air airplane invented in Dayton, Ohio, by the Wright brothers. It was... ours is a lookalike. It is not a replica.
1: Okay.
9: We are using modern materials, steel and aluminum. The original had ash and spruce. The original weighed about 800 pounds. We weigh about 2,600 pounds. The original had a Wright engine in it because it was the only thing that produced enough horsepower and was light enough. Ours has a Lycoming 390 in it for power. We have completed our phase one check. We are now flying it at air shows and other locations. We built this one specifically so it would fit into a Sealand container.
1: Oh, okay.
9: It takes five people about 4 hours to take it apart, put it in the container, and about 5 hours to take it out and put it back together. We did that because we were getting invitations to air shows all around the world, and we couldn't go.
1: Right.
9: So now with a Sealand container, we can take the original idea of flight and take it to the other countries. Now, many of them have come to us. We have had the Germans, the Japanese, Chinese, several other countries have sent delegations over to look at the airplane and get a flight in it. And that's why we built it, right? So that we could actually give people the opportunity to fly with the Wright brothers, or at least in the airplane that they built, and to get the experience from the Wright brothers.
1: Let's talk about technical stuff for just a minute, because, you know, the original Wright Flyer was pretty rustic, flight control-wise and power-wise. And, of course, you've solved the power problem with the 390. What about flight controls and handling and things like that?
9: You'll remember that the patent that the Wright brothers took is not on the airplane. The patent is for wing warping, i.e. control of the airplane. Now, that has a problem. When you get to low airspeeds, you're not able to adequately control in the roll direction. So what we have done is taken on the 1911 as the model we wanted to build. In fact, that's because the Wright brothers, that was their first commercial airplane. But we have included ailerons in the control package because wing warping just doesn't work at low speeds. We wanted a safe airplane. Anytime we took someone up, we wanted to be sure that we were all going to come back together. So there is a difference. However, by 1918, roughly, almost all of the Bs that were still flying had the conversion kit to ailerons because that made it a safer airplane.
1: Now, that brings up an interesting question. How many Wright Flyers were there?
9: That is, well, there were about 100 built in the Dayton factory after the Wright brothers sold the airplane, and their first customer was the U.S. government. It was the Signal Corps, Army Signal Corps. And after they started selling them to the Signal Corps, they built a factory in Dayton, Ohio, the first aircraft factory in America, and they turned out about 100 airplanes. However, how many were built is not quite known to us because they sold the rights to build their airplane in other countries. So there was a lot of other countries and, in fact, other people in the U.S. Building essentially a Wright airplane, regardless of what they called it. I'll give you an example. There's a gent named Burgess in Maine that bought the Wrights, and in fact, he had his airplane called the Burgess F, but it was a Wright B. He was building to the patent. He was building to the drawings.
1: Interesting. Charlie, you have questions?
2: Yeah, Rich, where if somebody wants to see the aircraft this week, where would you tell them to go?
9: Well, right here, because we have it in the, correct me if I'm wrong, the hand-built hangar?
2: Homebuilder's hangar.
9: Homebuilder's hangar. And we're right inside the door. We brought with us about 10 docents who are able to answer questions. We have some brochures about the airplane, and we'll give you a pin.
2: Yeah.
1: Is it going to fly?
9: No. We're late in getting our act together, so to speak. We aren't going to be able to fly this year, but we're hoping to get it in next year. Now, a caveat. In 2015, when we came with the predecessor to the current airplane, called the Brown Bird, at the last minute, we had an opportunity. So I flew it in the show in 2015.
1: A similar airplane, though.
9: Oh, it looks very, very similar. The difference being it's a bigger airplane, and it doesn't come apart, so it won't fit into a Sealand container.
1: Okay.
9: We built the new one specifically to be able to ship it, either truck or boat, mm-hmm. somewhere in the world to fly it. Mm-hmm.
2: And although the Sealand container worked out very well for a lot of air shows, Oshkosh is a different animal, so we were fortunate that our friends over at Basler Turbo Conversions across the field were able to accommodate some hard surface for their container, because I was really scrambling to try to find some place where they could park the shipping container.
1: Oh, wow, yeah.
9: And we want to thank them very much, because they have come through for us, as has EAA and you, Charlie, in helping us get here and making our stay very pleasant.
2: Yeah, and Basler Turbo is a pretty interesting operation over there. If you ever get a chance to see it, they take C-47s and apply about 150-some-odd STCs to it, stretch them, completely rebuild the aircraft, put PT-6s on them, and then sell them in that new configuration. So it's pretty amazing operation. And they did the restoration on That's All Brother as well, which was obviously a very unique C-47 because it led the D-Day invasion.
1: Yeah, well, and they might know a little bit about shipping containers too.
9: As it turns out, interestingly enough, in 2015 when we came up before, we parked in their facility, and it was on that day that they discovered, by tracing the numbers, the identity, the true identity of That's All Brother, because all of it had been painted over. It was used for a variety of things.
2: Mm-hmm.
9: And everybody was really excited about identifying that as the lead airplane for D-Day.
1: Wow, that's cool. Well, I want to thank you, Rich, for bringing the airplane to Oshkosh and allowing people you're recreating a little bit of history, which is important history in aviation, and we appreciate you sharing it with the community.
9: You're very welcome. We're pleased and proud to be here.
1: Charlie, let's since we're talking about where this airplane, where the Wright B Flyer is, let's do a little audio map of the home-built area so people can be oriented a little bit.
2: Sure, you bet. As you head north from Show Center, you come up Whitman Road, which is where you'll see a lot of home-built aircraft on the east side of Whitman Road. You'll eventually hit where we are right now, which is the homebuilder's headquarters. That's where the large wayfinding tower is. If you want to check out the Wright B Flyer, all you have to do is head west at this point, and you'll see the homebuilder's hangar, and it is inside there under the protection.
9: Yes.
1: Okay, great. Charlie, we're going to take another break. Rich, thanks for joining us. And we're going to come back and talk about Breezies, I guess.
2: That is right.
1: J-Mont G, we're on the fly at Home Builders Headquarters right in the center of AirVenture 2024. 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
7: Welcome back. 18 minutes past 12 o'clock on Squawk 1200. Kevin Whelan's with me. I'm Fareed Gio. And still with us from the Pilots Pandemic podcast, Maddie Miller and Emma Lasko. Wanted to get into this. It seems like my story is kind of typical of a lot of people. I'm an airline pilot for a major U.S. carrier. And at December of 2020, I took a break. I needed a mental break. And I wanted to get on to SSRIs, which is antidepressants. FAA has a protocol for that, but you have to take 6 months off minimum and then do a bunch of cognitive testing and jump through some hoops. And it's taken a little longer. I did do some extra medical things, like a surgery, but a year ago, we submitted our paperwork, and I'm still not back. And it sounds like kind of a typical thing that you've heard.
4: Oh, for sure.
5: Yeah. I mean, I think anything with the SSRI process, I've said this many times on the podcast, but all the aviators that we've talked to that are on this special issuance for an SSRI usually take up to 24 months to receive their medical back.
7: Mm-hmm. And in my case, the FAA started to wander a little bit through some of my other, the rest of my medical record. And so I've been kind of cleaning up those things as well, which has caused a delay. And you know, I've heard a lot when you've talked on the podcast about people who are afraid to just disclose anything because of exactly that kind of eventuality.
4: Yeah. Unfortunately, we speak to a lot of people. It's very common that things that they might have even forgotten about something in their childhood will come up when they're going down the special issuance pathway, which is, it sucks because it's just one more hoop that you have to jump through. And it's incredibly stressful when your job for you, like you said, your job is on the line for this. And I can imagine you would really like to get back to work.
7: Absolutely. So one of the things I was really fascinated about was the petition that you started and that you were working with a congressman from Georgia to effect some change. And you're actually somewhat successful.
4: Well, so we actually were unsuccessful with Sam Graves. I had petitioned him for goodness knows. It was coming on about a year and a half, and we were really unsuccessful in contacting him. That's when Maddie actually had some success and has really, really helped create a lot of change.
5: Yeah, so the congressman that so I'm in Washington, like I said. So my congressman representative is Rick Larson, and I am very lucky that he also sits on the aviation subcommittee as a chair member. And so that was my first thing that I started doing, was just like emailing, and I was able to get a hold of a legislative assistant who had spoken with Emma and I, and also Ann Hauser, who is John Hauser's mother. And we were able to have a conversation, actually give them an outline and all of the affidavits that we've collected from aviators and about the stories that they've had with the air medical system. So doing that, I think that was in February, we submitted all those, and they actually submitted it to the FAA. And I think that was a big galvanizing force for the FAA to make some changes, because we just recently saw some changes in May, at the end of May. And those are some of the things that we were trying to change. So, yeah, I mean, we had a little bit of success, I would say.
4: It's hard, though, with anything congressional. I think it's you really have to bang on the door. It's like being a bear. Mm-hmm. I feel like, and that also can become stressful, because when you're, you know, pushing so, so hard, and it's, again, such a sensitive subject, it is very personal for us. So it's just, it is incredibly hard when it comes to Congress to affect change, or to even just get a hold of anyone has been a real struggle. But I think, you know, perseverance and keeping on is really what's helped us, and just kind of being a little bit of a bully almost, and just keep on yelling as loud as we can.
6: Have you heard from the FAA at all directly, or has every interaction you've had with them been through your representatives and congressmen?
5: They've been through our rep. So the FAA, I feel like I've sent a few emails that have gone just like through into the silent night. Like yeah. They have not contacted us. I know that they're probably very well aware of who we are because we're in the aviation space. And I mean, they know who we are. I just know that they do, but they've never actually contacted us directly.
7: And how many people signed the change.org petition?
10: Right now we're at, I believe, almost 13,000 signatures. I think we're at like 12,500 is what I believe.
7: And it's still active then?
10: Yes. Oh, yes. I mean, it's strange. Unfortunately, something that we've kind of said a lot on the podcast is every single time somebody actually we're at 13,000 right now. We just looked at it. But every single time something happens in the space or unfortunately somebody will pass, we'll get like a boost of signatures anywhere from 1,000 to 2,000 to 5,000 at a time. And we do not plan to ever take it down because I believe it's a really, really great way of collecting like a numerical evidence on like how many people also agree with this, how many people also have a problem with this. So yeah, it's been quite effective, I would say.
7: Mm-hmm. You recently had a guest on, I believe he was a lawyer. Was he also a doctor? But he was used to, he would deal a lot with advocating for his patients and trying to, you know, just figuring out, including, I guess, I believe some lawsuits or not, but just finding ways to really get at this problem. And I found it was really interesting what he just kind of figured out about the FAA process. What have you learned about the FAA process, and what are some of your suggestions?
5: Oh, man. I guess for us, Emma and I have realized, so you're speaking about Joe LaRusso.
7: Yes, is the that's lawyer, the one, yeah.
5: And he is such an amazing guy. He is a really big supporter of Emma and I as well, so I just wanted to give him a shout-out because he has done a lot for us, and he is fighting for aviators, so, like, just a little plug for him. If anyone ever needs help on the air medical side, definitely go to Joe. He's based in Wyoming, I believe.
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2: 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At 7:15 on the morning pre-flight, Dick Nepenski breaks down the upcoming events of the day. 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At 11:30 on Attitude Adjustment, Mike Morgan and Paul Prydecker welcome Lee Collins, President and CEO of the National Flight Training Alliance. At 12:15 on Squawk 1200, Wireless Mike and Matthew talk with David Smith, President and CEO of Robinson Helicopter Company. And at 1 p.m., Jaymont G takes you on the fly to the seaplane base. 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

0: morning.
1: It is the morning pre-flight in the morning. I'm Tommy.
2: It would be weird if the morning pre-flight was in the afternoon. I'm just saying.
1: I mean, we could do it. We could do it. Let's make it happen. Radio history.
2: Fair enough.
1: The morning show in the afternoon. Good morning, Jim.
2: Good morning.
1: Since you won't introduce yourself.
2: Yeah, I'm just the voice in the corner. Never mind me.
1: That's fair. Yeah. It's Oshkosh 2026, folks. AirVenture has begun, or does in what, like, I think we're ahead.
2: Technically,
1: of the
2: they say 7 a.m. is the start time, but I mean,
1: why
2: there's
1: are
2: already,
1: we here?
2: Right? No, there's already some things going on.
1: Absolutely.
2: If you check out the things around the grounds, and but you know, if you look at the schedule, the first scheduled event isn't until 7 a.m., I believe.
1: Sure.
2: Maybe the balloon thing down at the Fun Fly Zone.
1: Yes, the balloon thing.
2: Yeah.
1: Well, there'll be a clown making animals and...
2: not that
1: no,
2: balloon.
1: Oh, no, not that one. Sorry. No, I think you mean
2: you know,
1: the...
2: that would be a, totally a good, like,
1: do they call it
2: a thing.
1: Burn or any
2: yeah.
1: flate?
2: Or something like that. I'm trying to find the details on it. It is scheduled for this morning. I'm just trying to see what time it was.
1: Fair enough.
2: Actually set up for. But nonetheless, yeah. The day has begun for us, so that's, I guess,
1: yes, it has.
2: That's what counts. And for the poor souls that are trying to listen to this to figure out what they're doing for the day.
1: Yes, if you have better suggestions for a morning show, you can join us in studio.
2: Then we can
1: you
2: sleep
1: can text
2: in.
1: Us 920-550-1210. If you are utilizing Blue Sky, we see those messages as well. So
2: right on.
1: Hashtag Osh26 or just add us at earadio.net and we will see your Blue Sky messages.
2: Right now. So. For some reason, I know I saw the balloons on the list for today, but for some reason, all I can see is at 7 a.m., the yoga session starts at the EA Women Venture.
1: Well,
2: so, go stretch.
1: Yes. I was going to tell you, you should get out there, and then you said Women Venture. I'm like, maybe not. I'm sure they're open.
2: I'm sure they are, but yes.
1: Yeah,
2: hey, that is right next to us, too. So
1: it is.
2: Yeah.
1: Directly to our west, so.
2: Right on.
1: Look at me, I know directions, because of the giant compass rose out here.
2: Yes.
1: Also known as a runway.
2: Oh, yeah, good point, I guess.
1: Yeah.
2: Okay,
1: that's,
2: I didn't
1: that's
2: know
1: that's
2: what you were referring to.
1: That's
2: I thought you were referring to the actual, like, compass at the four corners that they have painted down there.
1: I mean, that's also fair, but I opt for the giant one over
2: right.
1: here.
2: I was giving some of the security guards some good ribbon when they were... you know, pre-show, they have that beautiful painted compass
1: yes.
2: rose on there, and they block off traffic, and you have to drive around it and stuff.
1: Mm-hmm.
2: And I was waiting for a plane that was going to come through there, and I looked at one of the security guards. I'm like, did you ever think that your career is going to be guarding paint? Yeah.
1: Way to make friends, Jim. Way to make friends.
2: Well, you know, point was made.
1: I mean, it's fair because
2: no,
1: the
2: no,
1: thing gets filthy very quickly.
2: And especially during the build-up when you've got all the trucks and stuff rolling through here. I 100% understand why they're doing it. It's just an odd giggle factor kind of thing of...
1: Oh, yeah. We were surprised yesterday when we were allowed to drive across it and not do the roundabout deal.
2: Yeah, that's hilarious.
1: And it's like, oh, really? No, no, no. Come on through. Okay. Right. You said so, right? Can I get your name and badge number?
2: Exactly.
1: Yep.
2: So we got some heavy metal sitting out on Boeing Plaza.
1: Yeah.
2: Saw that come in yesterday.
1: Couple things. Some really heavy metal, but some slightly smaller, but very large nonetheless.
2: Well, it's after the C5 lands, everything else is like. Eh.
1: Yeah, everything else is dwarfed. But I mean, there's a C17 out there. There's a C-130 on skis.
2: The C-17 and the C5 are out there.
1: Is that not it in the foreground? Because the
2: yeah.
1: There's that.
2: Exactly.
1: That.
2: Yeah, you're right.
1: Yeah.
2: Exactly my point.
1: I do know a couple points.
2: The fact that there's a C-17 sitting on the on Boeing Plaza, I didn't even notice because there's a C-5.
1: Because there's a giant C-5 in the background? Yeah, exactly. It's huge.
2: Yeah, it's ridiculous.
1: And then there's a little bitty baby plane right in front of it, which I'm not sure what that
2: is.
1: Yeah,
2: I'm not too sure what that's about.
1: I suspect some sort of military... what's the word I'm looking for?
2: Liaison.
1: Liaison jet, or possibly for doing like weather tracking experiments, stuff like that. I'm not sure.
2: That could be. It could be.
1: Sorry, guys. It's a tiny screen across the room, so
2: right.
1: I don't have good detail.
2: Not wearing the right glasses for that distance.
1: Somebody want to grab the binoculars out of the front desk for Jim? You can see the screen across the room.
2: I need it to be bigger.
1: Yes, clearly.
2: Yeah. No, there's...
1: What's that guy?
2: There's
1: another one out there. Another big Navy...
2: Yeah. Honestly, not too sure.
1: Navy
2: can't
1: plane.
2: Quite see what it is. The C-130, oh boy, was it a HJ? I'm trying to remember the designation.
1: I want to say that's
2: it.
1: A J.
2: It's a, yeah.
1: It's not an H
2: well,
1: because
2: it,
1: of the...
2: It's a J model, but it's a yes. Something C-130. It's like yeah. An HC-130 or something like that. It's,
1: oh, that way, because... Of, yeah. Yeah, in the front of it.
2: Because it's... that designation changes with the... With the build-out mm-hmm. of it, but it's got skis.
1: I don't know. My dad, who's not even here, sent me a message and told me what it was. So I'll look that up. He's like, hey, yeah. You got one of those. He was very excited.
2: Well, and it's kind of rare to see something like that. You know, there's so many different variations on that thing. LC-130, that's what it is. Yeah. No, there's so many different variations of the C-130 because of its different mission capabilities and stuff. And we've seen several of them out here. I have seen that C-130 on skis here before, but boy, it's been a long time.
1: Thanks.
2: Yeah, it's something that large on skis is pretty ridiculous. It's kind of like, I don't know if you've ever seen it. They used to put DC-3s on floats.
1: Yes.
2: Yeah. It gives me that kind of feeling, like, why is this like this? You know?
1: Mm-hmm.
2: And... It just looks odd in its size.
1: I mean, so. This is where I'm going to get in my soapbox that I borrow from my father, but the right. C-130 is one of the most versatile aircrafts that they've made.
2: Mm-hmm.
1: Between the skis, the gunship model, the cargo carrying ability, the troop carrying ability, and, you know, strapping. Yeah, well, yeah, that's what I was talking about, the gunship, but also, you know, when you strap JATOs to the back of it and
2: right.
1: and launch off a carrier, which is still amazing to
2: you
1: watch.
2: Know, I really wish that they still did that demo with Fat Albert.
1: Yeah, it would be so cool.
2: And it's older than people think. It's been around for a lot longer than people think. Mm-hmm. First flew in 1956.
1: Very old aircraft.
2: It
1: still in service.
2: But yeah, they keep retweaking it and extending it.
1: Mm-hmm.
2: Like it's literally grown over the years.
1: You just add more. You add more blades. That's all you got to do.
2: Well, that's
1: they went from 3 to 4 to 6.
2: Yeah.
1: So.
2: Yeah. Well, I think that's what the J designation is, isn't it?
1: That's when they went to the 6 and the twist and the engines changed slightly. If I remember right.
2: Right.
1: And,
2: right.
1: Something else too, but. H added the outboard tanks too,
2: because
1: they didn't have those before.
2: And I can't remember which model was it that where they extended the actual length of the fuselage.
1: Yeah, my history's not that good.
2: Yeah,
1: where's my dad when I need you?
2: Right. Well, there was a couple years here where they had an older example and a newer example, and it is pretty obvious when you see them sitting side by side.
1: Mm-hmm.
2: There's a whole lot of extra airplane going on.
1: Oh yeah, that's all right.
2: Mm-hmm.
1: Pesky air show, I tell you. You can chime in as well on the YouTube chat if you want to join us there. Mm-hmm. You can head out to youtube.com/@EAA radio. Just search for us. You'll find us just fine. So, or hit earadio.net for all of our offerings. So
2: yes, good. Here, let me Google that for you, and you'll find us. No.
1: Yep.
2: Yeah.
1: Yep.
2: No, it was pretty cool coming in today and checking out the C-5 dominating the plaza, as it were. And as much as we all hate the smoke right now, it did make for a rather pretty picture because it had a nice red background.
1: Yes, it did. It was very nice.
2: I actually had to stop and take a picture. I'm on my way in.
1: I'm sure Jonathan's back with weather this year. I'm sure we'll get an air quality report out of Jonathan. Hope you're listening, Jonathan. Bring an air quality report. I don't know. I suspect it's better than it's been the last couple of days, but I don't quote me on that, folks.
2: I'm not
1: a scientist. I only play one on the radio.
2: Yeah, that it's
1: my lungs feel better. I don't know.
2: Mine do not. I'm sitting over here thinking like I just smoked a couple packs of unfiltered something or other.
1: You were never a smoker, though. Were
2: no,
1: you?
2: I was never a smoker.
1: See, you haven't exercised your lungs enough. That's why.
2: That's what that is. Smoking is exercising your lungs.
1: I mean, clearly. Mine are handling it just fine.
2: No, I am not doing too well with the smokiness.
1: This PSA brought to you by EA. No,
2: it's just in. It sucks.
1: Yes.
2: We'll hear a little bit about that. We did hear that there was, was it 2 nights ago? The night that was so hot that we had the air quality index, you know, if you go over 25, it's considered unhealthy.
1: Mm-hmm.
2: It was over 400 that night.
1: Yes. Yes. It was rough. And it was supposed to go down that night. I think some of the rain was going to disperse some of it. It didn't. Yeah. It did and nothing. It didn't rain, and it went over 400 instead of dropping from 300. It went up. So super fun. I don't know if you saw the UP of Michigan was up around 1,100.
2: Yeah.
1: That night. Yeah. It was just kind of crazy.
2: No fun.
1: Canada, stop it.
2: And northern Minnesota, to be fair. We've got lots of stuff burning up there,
1: again,
2: too.
1: Again, you guys are just a colony. So it's just south central Canada, anyway.
2: Thanks.
1: No problem. Yeah, it's about that time.
2: It is.
1: All right, folks. We'll be back in a bit. This is the Morning Pre-Flight on EA Radio.
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1: My producer's yelling at me.
2: We can't touch the
1: She does that every day. So
2: there is a lot of people that are like wanting to put hand to airplane.
1: Yeah, it's not that you can't touch. You have to ask before you touch.
2: Right.
1: There's a promo for that, a PSA for that.
2: You need aviation consent. We tell you all about it.
1: Yes, exactly.
2: yeah, well, there's lots of planes that you can look but not touch.
1: Yes, exactly.
2: There was every now and then they'll have something that is there. I don't know if it's just like a cathartic, sacrificial plane. Like, sure, climb all over this. They used to have a couple of those out here, and I haven't seen that in a bit, but... yeah.
1: Could be.
2: So, can you touch that plane? No. No, you can't. All right. Looking at our ADS-B stream, since I'm there, you can tell the airfield isn't quite open yet.
1: Not quite. Seven?
2: Incoming. I believe for incoming it is. It is 6 a.m. for departures, typically. Gotcha. But, yeah, there is typically not anything for arrivals until 7. Who would know right now, because we've had so much visibility problems to be able to say when are we actually going to be able to have airplanes show up at our air show.
1: Well, they came in droves last night. I don't know if you've seen the videos or the time lapses of the ADS-B. It is kind of insane. Really cool. But I forget when VFR opened up. I want to say it was after 2 or 3, somewhere around that time. I'm guessing, folks. But and everything just went from, just kind of jumbled aircraft in the sky as you see them, going on their way, to this line forming of, it looked like an ant colony. It's kind of crazy. Very cool.
2: I was, and I don't know what this is. It was interesting to see where people were waiting, because there was... There's a lot of, I heard that was absolutely crazy in Fond du Lac, which was interesting because evidently Fond du Lac only, 15 miles away, something like that?
1: Yeah, 10 miles it's not away. Far.
2: Evidently, they had enough visibility for incoming aircraft because there were people that were either landing in Fond du Lac to wait.
1: Oh, I bet.
2: Or they were landing in Fond du Lac to refuel so that they could get back up in the air and wait.
1: Mm-hmm.
2: But there was also just like... I don't know. I'm going to call it random meandering around the outskirts of the airspace, waiting for that to open up. And I don't know if that was some people that were like hanging out like above the area of haze, so they had some better visibility up a little bit. But it was just a kind of a hornet's nest kind of scenario where it wasn't exactly coordinated, but everybody was just kind of buzzing around waiting for things to pop open. So. But so far this morning, it looks, just by looking out the window, it looks better than it has in a bit. I'm hoping that the rain that comes through here later today is going to change the weather pattern enough to clear some stuff up for a bit.
1: I certainly hope so. But when I haven't checked the forecast this morning, but when we checked right before bed, it was diminishing.
2: Yeah.
1: The likelihood of rain was getting less and less. Here's that video. I'll try to get it posted on our Instagram later, but this is the time lapse. It's kind of insane to watch it just form into a line. And it was just before 2. It went to marginal VFR before that, but just crazy.
2: And to be expected. I mean, you've got all these people waiting to get here, and now here's the moment, so everybody shows up.
1: I mean,
2: concentrated the already concentrated amount of people that are here. So.
1: No, I'm sure the pilots don't always love it, particularly when they're waiting and then it's twice as busy. As a spectator on the ground and an aviation enthusiast, I love it. That's my favorite part, to watch the conga line come in and then just watch plane after plane after plane land. It's just so fascinating. It's a amazing, aerial, and ballet is probably an overstatement, but you know what I mean?
2: I don't know that it is.
1: It's a coordinated march, I guess.
2: Yeah, the amount of coordination it takes to do that.
1: And, it's so cool.
2: I've seen several people post videos kind of like what you showed there, or pictures of of that, and everybody's like, oh my God, this has got to be so horribly unsafe, and

0: this can't not end badly. And it's like, nope, these are all very well trained people on the ground for the controllers, with a very specifically published, you know, process and procedure for this. And it just works out. The other thing that is very deceiving is that, you know, even when you zoom in on a lot of these things, it looks like the planes are on top of each other.
1: Yeah.
0: We're still maintaining the I think it's quarter mile separation,
1: mm-hmm.
0: you know, so I mean, it's there. And I would like to remind people, you know, quarter mile separation, you don't do that in your car, mm-hmm. you know, and in that pattern, you're supposed to be at 90 knots,
1: yep.
0: you know, so think about that. If you're in your car doing 75, 80 miles an hour, as a lot of the, you know, interstates are, you're not putting a quarter mile between you and every other vehicle out there.
1: No, absolutely not.
0: And you only have one plane of ways of avoiding them if there's an issue.
1: Sure.
0: You know, you can only go left, right. I can go up, down if I wanted to avoid things. I actually have more means of avoiding hitting things, and I'm giving myself more space.
1: I mean, you're kind of neglecting the whole idea of brakes. I don't think, you know, yes, you can slow down. I understand that, but there's not active braking in the same fashion on most of these aircraft that are coming in this way. But yeah, no, fair though. You've got, you know, all dimensions, mm-hmm. three dimensions of escape.
0: Yeah.
1: Should you need it.
0: And you could see, even in that video there where they were having to break off,
1: mm-hmm.
0: You know, people that were getting a little bit too close in, okay, you know, break off and rejoin.
1: Yep.
0: You know, and that's what that, it looked like it was just circulating mm-hmm. there. You know, that was people that they were having to send back around to get back in line. You know, so I mean, it's the Fisk arrival is a bit, it looks more daunting than it actually is. As long as you can find that line, that finding mm-hmm. finding the railroad tracks.
1: Yes. As long as you're also a skilled pilot, have read the notice.
0: Mm-hmm.
1: Did
0: you see the thing that they had online where you could fly the Fisk approach online?
1: Really? Like, specifically? Or, like, are you talking SimVenture like they do every year?
0: SimVenture where you can fly the Fisk approach
1: and they have actual controllers and stuff. Yeah, it's very cool. They do it every year now. Mm-hmm. God, it goes back a ways, but they have so there's applications you can get that are free to use that let you connect to this air traffic control network that simmers use,
0: mm-hmm.
1: And then you're all flying in on the Fisk approach. And for SimVenture, they utilize X-Plane for that,
0: mm-hmm.
1: As opposed to Flight Simulator. I could be wrong on that, but that's what I thought I saw this year. But it's a really neat thing because you're seeing all the same, you know, things that you would see in the real world. You know, granted, virtually, but it's still a really slick event. And for somebody like me who, you know, doesn't fly, but can, you know, but I know my way around a flight sim, that's pretty cool.
0: Yeah. There are those tools that are out there that, again, just make it that much easier and safer for mm-hmm. that to happen. And I think that the fact that we do these things, and we do them with almost unmitigated success.
1: Yep.
0: You know, and those things that are not exactly successful are almost always one idiot doing something dumb.
1: Yeah.
0: You know? That we had the
1: knock on wood. I haven't seen it yet this year. So,
0: you know, there was the famous one from last year.
1: Yes.
0: There is one that almost did the same thing this year. A little bit different. It was just flew in and landed on 927 the wrong way. Didn't talk to anybody. Just came right on in.
1: I think
0: against the grain
1: that.
0: Of traffic. Mm. Yeah.
1: Not the best.
0: Yeah.
1: Not the best at all.
0: But nonetheless, these things are out there to help this. It's not just here's the NOTAM
1: mm-hmm.
0: and figure it out. Well, although it kind of used to be that way.
1: Yes.
0: But between the instrumentation that's available and GPS stuff and the, you know, efforts of the controllers, no, it looks like it's a mess. It is not. It is actually very highly organized, and even the pilots are, I won't say specially trained, but as a very well prepared, except for that one guy.
1: Yes.
0: And there's always a one guy.
1: Always.
0: Yeah.
1: Always a one guy. Speaking of one guy messaged in this morning. Yeah, if you're not finding our video stream on EA's site this morning, namely if you go to AirVenture and EA Live and the link's not working, we're aware of, we've contacted the web team. They've been on the ball all week, so I'm sure they'll get to it. In the meantime, simply go to earadio.net or find the EA Radio page on the website. We have links there that absolutely do work if you want an easy way of finding us. So,
0: very good. Coming up later this morning, we have...
1: We got our buddy Dick Nipinski.
0: Yes.
1: Dick will be in at 7:15. Talk to us about the highlights of the day, the week, see what's going on. You know, some plane stuff, I guess.
0: There's a plane thing going on here somewhere.
1: Yeah. But first, 6:30, Jay's going to be in with the news.
0: Mm-hmm.
1: 7 o'clock, we'll see Jonathan, Jack, maybe both. I have no idea who's coming in. Some weather dudes.
0: Right.
1: And...
0: usually you have some Johnny and some Jack. That's usually in the evenings, but that's...
1: Fair enough.
0: Yeah.
1: Fair enough. You can have it any time of day these days, Jim.
0: Nice.
1: And then later this morning, around 6:45, we have the folks from Ferris coming in.
0: Yay.
1: We're going to talk about their experience on the grounds. Ferris Gourmet Popcorn. They've got a couple stands on the grounds, and they're just going to come hang out every morning. So
0: nice. Going to hear about the latest in popped corn.
1: That's what I'm hoping.
0: Nice.
1: I'm hoping we're going to eat the latest in popcorn. That makes for great radio.
0: Right.
1: News is next. 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
3: It's time for the news you need and some you don't on the morning pre-flight.
4: Aw, Jay. You're always needed.
5: Oh, thank you. Is this thing on? Am I okay? Yeah. Turn my headphones up. I'm becoming a music artist.
4: Can I get a little bit of more me in the monitors, please?
5: More me in the monitor. This has been the summary of my morning so far. It's not been a great Monday start for old JJ.
4: I don't know. This is pretty typical. Monday morning is rough. You know? We try not to schedule all the, like, top things that we're going to do for the week on a Monday because the chances of it going flawlessly?
5: Zero. Never happens. Yeah. Now that I can hear myself in my headphones, that smoke is doing me wonders because I have a nice gravelly radio voice going on right now. This is great.
6: I don't need the extra gravel. No. And I'm fighting through the gravel as best possible.
5: Well, speaking of, I'm hoping we will. I heard you guys mention the weather folks coming in, giving us a better, more update. But I do have a little bit of news to start us off on wildfires. President Trump is suggesting Canada face tariffs, or at least a bill, for wildfire smoke that has covered large sections of the northern U.S. Trump said Sunday that he told Canadian Prime Minister Mark Carney that Ottawa needed to do more to control the fires or pay some damages. More than 900 fires are currently burning across Canada, leading to smoke pollution and health alerts. Those alerts are still active today in parts of Michigan, Wisconsin, Minnesota, Iowa, Illinois, Indiana, Ohio, Pennsylvania, and West Virginia, although they go as far as New York City, giving some kind of eerie photos out that way. The best I have is the Wisconsin DNR is currently putting the air quality index in this area here at Whitman Regional Field in the unhealthy range, which is around 150 AQI index.
6: Ew.
5: Yeah, not great.
4: How many fires did you say were burning?
5: Approximately 900, according to my well-placed sources of people that collate news data.
4: Right, right. I was just wondering what that was as compared to
5: previously.
4: Well, compared to previously and even compared to the number of fires that are burning in the U.S. because there is, there's several hundred, burning in the U.S. right now, at least according to the National and Interagency Fire Center.
5: Yeah, I believe there's some, it wouldn't be California if they weren't also burning a little bit, so I'm pretty sure they have some going on out there as well.
4: Well, West Coast fires are a thing this time of year. It's actually one of the problems that we've had was trying to get some water bomber type demonstrations of stuff during your ventures because they're all busy.
5: Right.
4: They're doing things right now.
5: I mean, the one year that they had the one water bomber. The big one.
4: Yeah.
5: That got a hold. We were supposed to have like two, and one got called away.
4: Well, there were supposed to be other things that year besides the Martin Mars.
5: No, Martin Mars, sorry, yes. Not Martian. Saying Martian, and that was wrong.
4: Martin Mars, and there were supposed to be others that were involved in that demonstration. They weren't available because, again, for this same reason. But where I'm originally from in northern Minnesota is very much on fire right now, and the smoke from Canada is the least of the concerns because there's smoke from your neighbor's house.
5: Sure.
4: So it is definitely not just a Canadian issue.
5: If you know somebody, reach out, say hello, check in, make sure everybody's okie dokie. returning a little bit local here to Wisconsin, the for those from Wisconsin, this will be interesting for you. The Milwaukee County Executive David Crowley is back in the race for Wisconsin governor and getting a major endorsement. Current sitting governor Tony Evers threw his support behind Crowley after his decision to re-enter the race on Saturday, telling supporters in Milwaukee, "This election isn't too important to gamble on." Governor Evers highlighted Crowley's record in Milwaukee County and believes he's the best candidate to beat Republican Tom Tiffany in November. Crowley threw his name back in the ring following Lieutenant Governor Sarah Rodriguez's decision to call off her campaign over financial issues. In that same vein, all the candidates for governor of Wisconsin are laying out their plans for child care. A nonpartisan forum was held in Madison yesterday, where the candidates laid out competing plans to address the child care crisis in the Badger State. Although just five Democratic candidates were in attendance, Joel Brennan said an investment needs to be made into paying child care workers more, while Milwaukee County Executive David Crowley mentioned the difficulties of affording daycare on Wisconsin's minimum wage. The forum comes just a week, the forum just comes a few weeks before the August 11th primary.
4: Of course.
5: So plenty of, for us Wisconsin voters, there's plenty of ups and downs in the governor's race as of recently to pay attention to. So if you're not paying attention, do pay attention. Voting is important.
4: Yes.
5: Off my soapbox at this time.
4: Yeah. And same is definitely true happening in Minnesota as well. We've got governor race and we've got one senatorial race that is quite contentious at this point. You know, we still got to get past the primaries, but even the primaries are getting a little bit weird over there.
5: I, being from Minnesota originally, I've had my eyes on it, and yeah, it is. I'm watching from afar, going, "I don't know, man. I don't know which state, which side of the border, man."
4: Yeah.
5: Moving a little bit out into Illinois, we still consider this local news because it's Osh and three state area is local. The Illinois State Police say they seized multiple kilos of suspected cocaine in a bust along I-55 late last week. It happened in Livingston County near Odell, according to the reports. Illinois State Police shared a photo of dozens of individually packaged bricks of drugs to the local media. Information on what charges have been filed has not been released. An investigation is still underway, according to officials. So they want you to know that they have it, but they don't want you to know what they know, other than that they have it.
4: We know things.
5: We do things here.
4: Yes.
3: If it's not cocaine, like, what is it?
5: Powdered sugar?
3: Like, how is it suspected?
4: Well, you never know. I mean, you can have powdered heroin.
5: I mean, isn't that like the legal standby is until it goes through the court system, yeah. Everything is alleged, everything is suspected.
4: Right.
5: That's just the way it be. Got a few fun ones here for you. From the World Cup that just finished up yesterday, new data shows that the World Cup raised consumer spending around the U.S. in the month of June. The Bank of America Institute found that consumer spending using credit and debit cards increased over 6% from a year ago. That's the biggest jump in over 4 years. The BOA data shows higher consumer spending, mainly at restaurants and bars. It also found many lower-income households increased their spending at local businesses in host cities. So yeah. It sounded like the World Cup did what we kind of expected, what hoped it would do well here.
4: Generally, I mean, that's going to be what happens when you have a big event in a town of any size. I mean, you know, look what's happening around us right now.
5: Right, right.
4: You know, not that Oshkosh doesn't exist for the other, you know, 51 weeks out of the year. It does. But the financial impact of this event here is massive. You know, there are places, including some restaurants and things that I was talking to, that they rely on the expected bump that they get from this event to say, can they survive the rest of the year? You know, because it's such a major impact.
5: And I see that with some of the vendors, local vendors that come in, mm-hmm. like some of the restaurants we eat at on site and whatever, that they consider it dumb to not show up on grounds or make the effort to do some of the extra work. You have a million brand new customers standing right there in your doorstep. So kudos.
4: Mm-hmm.
5: Florida man story for you.
4: Yeah.
5: A 40-year-old man is under arrest after he was found walking around naked and behaving erratically in New Smyrna Beach in Florida. Justin Stanley was spotted behind a Circle K on Thursday afternoon. He was arrested and charged with disorderly conduct, battery on law enforcement officers, and resisting arrest. Authorities say he was high on drugs at the time. They say this is not Stanley's first run-in with the law.
4: Yeah.
5: Go figure.
4: Yeah, that sounds about right. Yeah.
5: Some more World Cup aviation fun news for you. Soccer fans are flying out of New Jersey and New York today after a thrilling World Cup finale where they saw Spain beat Argentina 1-0. The New York and New Jersey host committee is touting the tournament as an economic success, as we discussed. The committee says there was sellouts for all eight matches, resulting in 645,000 tickets sold. The committee says data shows more than $2 billion of economic impact and $200 million in tax revenue through the first five games, with numbers not yet in for the last three matches.
4: You know, they came here, they did good things, they spent money, they saw the games, and then we're going to make them fly out of Newark on the way home? I mean, come on.
5: Yeah,
4: if we
5: want
4: them back, that's not, I mean, not a good idea.
5: No, you should have scattered them. I mean, not that, there's not really a good airport in that area for, like... I mean, I've traveled through a few of them in that area, and they're just not fun ones to get through.
4: And Newark seems to be the poster child of the things going wrong at either airports or controls or systems and procedures. And it seems like everything that goes wrong, nearly everything goes wrong, Newark is the example of this. Here's an example of why it needs to change or the worst case scenarios.
5: I used to work for a specific government organization that works out of various federal or bigger airports.
4: Right. Thousands standing around?
5: Thousands of standing around, yep.
4: Yes.
5: Newark was lots of good training material, as we called it, came out of Newark.
4: See, and that's just it. It's not just the flight operations. It's not just the technology or the controllers or anything else. It's like all of the concentrated weirdness and not goodness that is air travel is concentrated in Newark. I don't know why.
5: I don't know why either, with Atlanta being like the world's busiest airport for like the last 25 mm-hmm. years, in the last 25 years, and not nearly as much came out of Atlanta, the busiest airport, as it did out of Newark. It's a very astute observation this morning.
4: Yeah, exactly. And if I may say so myself, MSP, Minneapolis.
5: A fantastic airport.
4: Always has been highly rated on everything, even in the worst of times. And you're looking at all these horrible lines and waits and different snares, and it's like none of this is hitting Minneapolis. So it's a little bubble of the opposite of Newark.
5: I will say I've been on the receiving end of making that happen, and mm-hmm. sometimes it's at there's an expense paid by certain folks in that regard that we don't always agree with.
4: All right, Jay, we got more coming up. This is EA Radio.
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11: 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Aeromart, open 9 a.m. to 5 p.m. Monday through Friday and 9 a.m. to noon on Saturday during AirVenture. 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
3: More news you can use, or probably not, on the morning pre-flight.
12: Probably not.
6: When can we not use more Florida Man stories? I mean, I'm just saying.
12: Oh, I do have another one. You wouldn't be news without at least a couple of Florida Man stories a day.
6: Yeah. Before you get into that, I will say I've been watching the ADS-B, it looks like we had a couple of planes that were trying to get a little bit early, and they made a break off. Now they're looping back around. So
12: I heard you guys talking about the planes coming in yesterday. I know you could tell when the airfield shut off because like there was the line to, for Fisk, and then they closed the airfield, and then you just saw the breakaway. Except for there was one jet that was like, "Nah, we're coming in."
6: Well, if you're IFR, your IFR requirements a little bit less. So there was the IFR traffic was still happening even like earlier, like midday before we had our official 3 mile visibilities. So you could still pull in IFR.
12: Mm, so, good to know.
6: Yeah,
12: and this is why I should know more about plane stuff.
6: It's not like we're doing an airplane thing at an air show. No.
12: Yeah. I'm here for one thing and one thing only, Jim, and that is news.
6: And that is Florida Man.
12: No, again, we've got to wait for the good ones. Coming out of Silver Spring, Maryland, the FDA says a sample of the shredded iceberg lettuce produced by a Taylor Farms subsidiary in Mexico tested positive for cyclospora. Try saying that three times fast. In the Saturday update, federal officials said the product was not part of the lettuce that was recalled so far. The FDA said the contaminated sample was collected during the agency's ongoing outbreak investigation of the cyclospora, a parasite that causes severe intestinal illness, which is what I'm officially going to refer to all problems in that area as now, severe intestinal illness.
13: I live with severe intestinal
12: illness. That's just a state of life.
13: I feel like
12: life.
13: One of those medication ads. I live with severe intestinal illness.
12: Where one of the side effects is more severe intestinal illness.
13: Now from Glaxo Welcome.
12: Glaxo Welcome. That's a good one. I'm going to steal it.
13: Glaxo Welcome. That's an actual pharmaceutical company.
12: Is it?
13: Yeah.
12: Oh.
13: I'm probably mispronouncing it.
12: I'm not going to steal that then. That'd be corporate espionage, and I can't afford that.
13: No. Not a newsman salary.
12: Wait, I have a salary?
13: Yep.
12: Food, that's what the salary
13: 3%
12: is.
13: 3% higher than last year.
12: The agency said Taylor Farms has confirmed the positive product is not part of the current recall, but will not be allowed to enter the marketplace. So they caught it before it went out, so that is good. In Issaquah, Washington, Costco has added a new item to its food court menu. The retail giant now offers chicken strips along with its other popular food court items. According to Costco, a single order includes 5 large chicken breast strips and a container of dipping sauce for $6.99. The item was tested in stores earlier this year and is now being reported at Costco warehouses nationally.
13: Yeah, I was going to say, I think I've already seen that in the one nearest us. So,
12: I don't shop at Costco, so I hear good things.
13: I can hook you up if you need some.
12: I mean,
13: I got one of the fancy memberships.
12: 3,000 months
13: supply. You say that. But going back to living with severe intestinal illness, you can buy giant things of toilet paper and wipes.
12: And that is what I would buy.
13: Yes.
12: Worth it. Sacramento, officials say a disagreement among neighbors led to two wheelchair-bound victims being stabbed in South Natomas. According to officials over the weekend, the incident happened Thursday in the area of Rosen Court. When officers arrived, there had already been an altercation between a wheelchair-bound couple and their neighbor. The couple was stabbed by the neighbor. The neighbor also suffered a stab injury, and all three were taken to the hospital and treated.
13: Wait, so who did the stabbing? If I understand it, the wheelchair person did the stabbing?
12: Everybody got stabbed.
13: I mean, everybody did, but who started the stabbing?
12: I think the neighbor is how I'm reading this, is that the neighbor started it, and the wheelchair couple finished it.
13: Wow.
12: The suspect who stabbed the couple was arrested. So by that last line there, I'm guessing... somebody got theirs.
13: What state were we in?
12: That was California. We're not to Florida yet.
13: No.
12: Mount Juliet, Tennessee.
13: Stay classy. California.
12: I was trying to find something from like the middle of the country, but it must have been a quiet weekend for non-coastal.
13: In flyover country, as they say. Yeah.
12: Mount Juliet, Tennessee. Mount Juliet police say quick thinking by Target employees helped to lead to an arrest in a string of shoplifting cases. Officers arrested a 55-year-old Hermitage woman Saturday night after investigators connected her to three thefts at the same Target store. Police say employees recovered some stolen merchandise and provided vehicle information after the suspect fled, allowing officers to stop her on I-40 West. She's now facing three shoplifting charges, a charge for possession of burglary tools, and drug possession charge as well on top of all that.
13: Hmm.
12: I used to do loss prevention for a sporting goods store as a college job, and people get very creative and not creative in their theft. We had people would bring in false bottom bags and like they legit were like, I'm planning and this is sure. What I'm doing. And then we literally had somebody one time that literally came in, just grabbed a bunch of stuff off the rack and then ran out the door. By that point, the police were already there for it. It was in a mall.
13: Sometimes it's more effective. I don't know. Just run.
12: But then it was interesting because they were running and then you just saw stuff scattering through the air as the police were chasing them. They're trying to ditch everything. So it was comical in that regard.
13: Sure.
12: To see that.
13: Too funny.
12: Speaking of some flyover states in South Dakota, Blackhawk, South Dakota, homeowners in Hideaway Hills are unsure about what to do after a controversial Supreme Court decision. The neighborhood sits over an old gypsum mine that caused a sinkhole 6 years ago in western South Dakota. No one has been able to live in the homes, but owners are still responsible for maintaining them. The Supreme Court decided that the state was not responsible for the sinkhole, despite selling the property knowing the land underneath the pilots had been chiseled out from the underground mine. Homeowners say they were not looking for handouts. They just want to be rid of the responsibility for the property.
13: Yeah, it seems like the disclosure should have been, mandated. I mean, there's certain things as a homeowner when you sell, you have to disclose and whatnot. And I would think a sinkhole under property.
12: If they knew that the mine had dug out underneath where they built, you think that would be, hey.
13: And if they disclose that, well, then. Buyer beware. But
4: did you know that there's now have been two court cases that have confirmed that you must disclose if you believe that your house is haunted? That is now a actual disclosure requirement.
13: Yeah.
12: Okay.
13: Yeah. I'm trying not to be that guy.
4: But I know.
13: Come on.
12: I mean, if you really want to believe
13: in that stuff, I'm too big a skeptic.
4: But if you believe it is. And have reason to have believed that it was haunted, and you sell it without telling somebody, and the other person says that bought it says, I'm having weird things going on, and you believe that it was haunted in the first place, you could be liable.
14: Do you think that's just because they secretly think that there could be a clue that somebody died in that house, and that's why you have to disclose it?
4: I don't know.
14: Or that you might accidentally find a body somewhere?
13: Could be.
14: Otherwise, why are we disclosing that?
12: I mean, I have found a new house hunting tip in this, though, in that, now I'm going to search for the lower class houses that have been haunted, and I'm not going to be worried about it.
13: Find the crazy people. Buy from them.
12: Coming out of Texas, who is having a slightly different issue than we are up here with wildfire smoke, Canyon Lake, Texas, after recent days of heavy rains, Canyon Lake is at its highest level in years. Water data for Texas says I put Texas there for a second. Water data, my bad.
13: Thanks, Mater.
12: Water Dater for Texas says the popular Hill County Lake was 98% full as of Sunday. That's up from just over 76% on Friday, which was its highest level since 2023. Comal County officials say all 9 county maintained boat ramps are still closed, which means no boat launches swimming, kayaking, or any other water activities. The inrush of flood waters brought a lot of floating debris that makes the lake potentially dangerous. So, opposite problem of what we're having up here. In Washington, D.C., National Ice Cream Day was yesterday. Data from Instacart published this month shows that vanilla is the most ordered ice cream flavor on the platform for the second straight year. The chocolate cookie dough, cookies and cream, and chocolate fudge brownie rounded out the top 5 of the most popular flavors. The data also showed that Haagen-Dazs was the most ordered ice cream brand in 2025, followed by Ben & Jerry's, Breyers, Tillamook, and Halo Top. President Ronald Reagan declared National Ice Cream Day would be celebrated on the third Sunday of July and also declared July National Ice Cream Month in 1984. So there you go. Favorite kinds of ice cream?
6: I'm a, what do they call it? It's the butter nut.
13: Butter pecan.
6: Butter pecan. There's a bunch of variations out of kind of a butterscotchy.
12: But I know what you're talking about. Yeah, that's a solid
13: good choice.
12: I'm anything with caramel in it.
13: I can't say mine on the radio. The producer knows exactly what I'm talking about. So there's a ice cream. We'll call them chain in Wisconsin, I believe, called the Chocolate Shop. Chocolate Shop ice cream. Yeah, they have a flavor called this. Insert your favorite adjective here or noun here. Just got serious. And it is salted caramel ice cream with cashews and ribbons of fudge. Salted fudge. And it is amazing.
12: I have something to seek out after the show this week.
13: Oh, it is very, very good.
12: Is there a chocolate shop in Oshkosh? Maybe I need to make a detour.
13: I don't know. Otherwise, there's one like 5 minutes from your house.
12: that I do know. I've seen it. It's just not gone. And now I need to.
13: It's very good. Highly recommend. By the way, if you order the pizza chain that's in our area, Glass Nickel, they'll deliver the ice cream to you, too, which is a very dangerous present.
6: Nice. I don't know if I would like Uber Eats
13: If I'm ordering a pizza, though, anyway, and then, like, ooh, I could also get some dessert, you know? Like, maybe if I'm backed up, but, you know.
6: Delivered ice cream.
13: It works. Here's what I will say. You know how you buy a pint out of the freezer section and it's rock hard and you can't scoop? It comes at a perfect level of softness. So
6: I suppose.
12: And you're... leftover Florida Man stories, and I have to wait till tomorrow. I don't have enough time to give it to you. So tune in tomorrow morning for your news, where I will give you the lost Florida Man story.
6: Nice.
12: You'll get 3 tomorrow.
13: Yay. Ooh, good stuff. All right. I believe weather or not is coming up next. No, that's a different show, and that's later today.
6: Right.
13: All right. Weather with Jonathan and maybe Jack. Don't know. Up next, this is the Morning Pre-Flight on EAA Radio.
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22: 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Remember to personally evaluate the weather or get a weather briefing from Flight Service before you go flying.
6: The sun is not coming. It's too smoky.
23: But right there. Right there. Right.
6: No, it's just making the smoke glow in the sky. I'm pretty sure that's all
23: it
6: is.
23: It's making it pretty.
6: Yeah. You know, I will grant you that. The smoke has made for some very interesting lighting and photography.
23: Fair enough.
6: I'll grant you that.
23: Fair enough.
6: It's like the moors of England of all misty, but it's not mist; it's smoke. But yeah,
23: gotcha. So we doubled the size of our weather team, or what's happening?
6: I don't know.
23: Jonathan just brings security with him. Security detail.
6: I don't think we doubled the size. I think between the fact that Jonathan's a slightly under average height, and we've got 6'8" over here, I think we like tripled the size.
23: So barely fits in the building. So
24: had to duck, but we made it work.
6: All right.
23: Yeah, that's fair.
6: So yeah, welcome to Jack, our new meteorologist. We're going to have a two-person weather team this year. Does that mean that we're going to be twice as good or twice as much? I don't know.
23: Or twice as bad? I don't know.
6: Yeah.
25: It depends on the day.
6: Okay.
24: Well, it could be either one.
25: Day by day.
24: It could be either one.
23: All welcome back, Jonathan.
25: Thank you.
23: I don't know how we convinced you to come back, but thank you. Appreciate that.
25: It was fun last year, so.
23: Good.
25: Glad to be back.
6: Right on. And remind me, what year are you at SCSU now?
25: Senior.
6: Uh-oh.
25: Fourth year.
6: Okay, wait a minute. What year are you in?
24: I'm a senior as well.
6: Damn it. Okay.
23: Yeah.
6: Work hard and bring me somebody new next year.
25: I will.
6: Got it.
23: Or fail for another year. I don't know.
6: So, yeah, you could also
23: whatever.
6: Fail.
23: Whatever, we'll take either. It's fine.
6: All right. So we have, let's start with the elephant in the room, and that is the air quality and smoke predictions before we get into the weather. What do we know about that right now?
25: So right now, it's at 152 is the most recent AQI. With the storms that are coming through, either tonight or supposed to be tonight, but it's supposed to go down to, it's still going to be unhealthy for certain sensitive groups, so between 100 and 150 for today. And then the forecast for tomorrow is they're uncertain. They're just gotcha. Taking it day by day,
6: got it
25: looks like. So depending on how tonight goes,
6: right.
25: Looks like.
6: Is it safe to say that it's not going to be awesome?
24: Yes.
6: Yeah. that seems to be like the consensus that I was finding, because I found an awful lot of conflicting information as well. But I don't think anybody's like, oh, yeah, you'll be fine after Monday. That's just not a thing yet.
25: It's always day of, they can tell. They can't It all depends on the wind or if more pop up. Or
4: right.
23: I went into the wrong field. This just seems way easier. I don't know. Well, what's happening? I don't know. I'll tell you when we get there.
0: Yeah.
4: Right, yeah. What's the smoke forecast? Looks out the window.
0: Well, looks pretty good.
4: All right, thanks.
0: That's pretty much what it is, too. Like, even with all, like, the new... I mean, we can pretty much forecast for everything, but yet smoke is, like, one of the hardest things that...
4: I
0: can lock down.
4: I saw a lot of that. Like, they have no real modeling for any of that, and the different factors that come into it between temperature inversions and all these factors that can, you know, yeah, there's smoke. Is it on the ground or is it up in the air? So that's going to affect the air quality index, you know, a lot. So there really is not good modeling thus far to do that. See, there you go. Senior thesis project. Anyone? Work on that.
23: Get a partner with like fire sciences people and figure out the heat and the it's a lot of models.
4: It's a lot.
23: Mm-hmm. Hey, we'll just replace these guys with AI soon anyway. It's fine.
4: Yes. Okay. So beyond the fact of the smoke and whatnot, you talked about weather system coming in the near future. Tell us a little bit more about that.
25: So there's supposed to be we're in a level 3 out of 5 for severe.
4: Mm-hmm.
25: So main threats for us are wind, basically. It's supposed to start around 4 to 5 p.m. tonight. Well, we were watching stuff to the west right now where there's storms and rain popping off. Originally, when we came in, the forecast was it wasn't going to rain this morning. But now, before we came in, it's like it might rain at like an hour or so for a little bit.
4: Mm-hmm.
25: So we're keeping an eye on that. And then, I guess this stuff in the morning, too, would have an effect on stuff tonight, too.
4: Mm-hmm.
25: So if it could be a cap in there with the stuff that comes through this morning, if it actually hits us.
4: I saw the zone of that level 3 was really big.
25: Yeah.
0: It took up, like, the whole state of Wisconsin.
4: Pretty much.
0: Yeah.
4: You know, and at least from what I saw, the system wasn't that large. Was that just it's going to be in here somewhere, or is it just, is it expected to grow?
0: It's kind of like a needle in a haystack kind of a thing. Like it will be somewhere,
4: mm-hmm.
0: but they don't know, or I guess we don't really know exactly what region of the state. Like if it rolls through the north, or if it ends up kind of sweeping down into the southern part, it's hard to know exactly. At least when they came out with that outlook.
4: Well, I'm sure as we progress through the day, we'll probably get some more information and be able to tighten up on some of the forecasts for that. Once we get past that tonight, what are we looking at for the rest of the week?
0: Very clear. I mean, it'll be, well, I say very, but it won't be as hot.
4: Mm-hmm.
0: The smoke should move its way out, at least mm-hmm. up until Friday, which we're a little, not for the smoke, but just for some aspects of weather. We don't know that far out.
4: Sure.
0: But,
4: sure.
0: Yeah. Tuesday, Wednesday, Thursday should be in the 70s. Super nice to be outside watching.
23: Beautiful.
0: Checking out the show.
4: You mentioned nice to be out. The temperatures look, I'll say, pretty moderate for this time of year.
0: Yeah, they've been, it's been pretty good. I mean, it's been, obviously, we all know about the heat wave that we've kind of all been under the past couple of weeks. So it'll be a nice respite from that, for sure.
4: Right. Yeah, if we can stay away from the super heat and super humidity, that would be awesome. For those of us that live in, you know, normally air-conditioned homes and are now dealing with the outside and, yes, sweating
23: all night. Says the guy in the bazillion-dollar RV, whatever.
4: I do not have, I don't run air conditioning at night, okay? I'm just saying.
23: So when do you run it?
4: Well, I...
23: During the day to cool it down so that when you get in there it's nice?
4: There are those that do, I do not. Because I can't run the AC at night, I don't run my AC basically at all when I'm out here.
23: Well, you're just a real man of the people. Thank you, Jim.
4: Compared to the other people in my camp,
23: Oh, I know. I know. Mm-hmm.
4: 61
23: degrees.
4: Our
23: resident plumber really runs that thing as much as he can.
4: He keeps his RV at 61 degrees inside at all times.
23: That's
4: 61.
23: That's insane.
4: I know. But that's running off of almost all solar.
23: Yeah,
4: for the record. I mean, still,
23: kudos.
4: You walk into his walk-in freezer that he calls his RV.
23: Yeah,
4: you know.
0: Yeah, he could hang meat in there.
4: That, I know.
0: Yeah.
23: Well, and it's
0: wow.
23: It's basically a stainless steel tin box that he lined with wood inside. But
4: right.
23: He has an ambulance, converted ambulance. So,
4: mm-hmm. And but yeah, you put a mini split unit in there, so it's like highly efficient, so it can run it off batteries and solar. So it'll run all night on batteries, and
23: it's
4: then
23: basically
4: solar
23: the thing that's cooling the building next door, our building next door. Yeah. So kind of crazy.
4: Yeah. No, I don't AC
23: well,
4: that much.
23: Well, thank you, Jim.
4: Out here, I'm roughing it in my RV.
23: Yes,
4: okay,
23: roughing it. Please.
4: It is an interesting variety of things that we have in our
23: campsite. I can't say that much either. You could park your RV inside my tent, I think so.
4: You are no kidding. Yeah, you've got like the Taj Mahal tent over there. But we have an interesting spread of different ways of camping out at our campsite. Not mine, but the RV that's butted up against mine is like a $300,000-$400,000 behemoth. It's 46 feet long, something like that.
24: Yeah, that thing was. Yeah, that thing's huge.
4: Right. Meanwhile, Lucas is sleeping in his car. So,
23: we have a spare tent. I mean, he might prefer the car, but
4: you will have to talk to him about this. He built a platform in his car.
23: Oh, okay. Yeah.
4: He like planned this. This isn't like I'm just going to randomly lean back and take a nap kind of stuff. No, he built a platform in his car.
23: Yeah, I mean, we've done. Andrew and I have done car camping before, like during the pandemic in particular. We were like, we just wanted to get out and do anything.
24: Yeah, cramping.
23: I mean, we had an SUV. It wasn't that bad.
24: That's what the kids call it nowadays.
23: Cramping?
24: Yeah, cramping. Yeah.
23: Not sure that's the same thing. Cramping's what I took care of next door this morning, so.
4: Jesus.
23: Oh, my goodness.
4: So, anyway.
23: What do the overnights look like, for that matter? Are we going to have...
24: Much like last night. Very cool. It'd be perfect sleeping conditions with the windows open.
23: That's what I want to hear.
1: Yep.
4: Love that.
23: Perfect.
4: Yeah, that's the closest I get to air conditioning is I have a fan vent on the roof of the RV.
23: Sure.
4: That I have it venting out so it sucks in cool air from the windows, leave the windows cracked open.
23: Nice.
4: So long as our plumber keeps his mouth shut and I can actually sleep because he's arguing politics out in the...
23: Running power tools.
4: Something, one of those things. But that's the closest I get to air conditioning at night is I just vent out the roof of my RV. So
23: fair enough.
4: Yes. All right. Our weather segment in the afternoon, that's a thing, right, Tommy?
23: Yes. Not with these guys, though.
4: Right.
23: Mitch Sego from NOAA will be here with a different guest every day, just chatting with folks at 2 o'clock, right before the air show. So
4: do we have like a topic list that he's working
23: on?
4: Sure,
23: if you check the schedule with that giant screen in front of you, you could tell him.
4: This is me. I'm throwing softballs at you.
23: Yes,
4: here.
23: Softballs when you know I'm not prepared is not a softball, buddy. They still hurt when they throw them at you. What do you think? I memorize all 195 spots we have in the schedule?
4: Yes, that's your job.
24: Something tells me you could.
23: That's my job.
4: Do your job.
23: I know
4: Tommy.
23: A fair number of them. If you want to talk about what else is going on today, other than that blob up on that weather map up there, that radar. We've got a daily segment with NASA every day this week during Dave and Eddie's show, I believe at 8:45. That one should be really cool throughout the week. Sunday is a fantastic topic. They're literally talking about Artemis 3 on Sunday. There's some other I'm trying to think of some of the other topics, the X-59, a couple other things. We've got dailies with NADCA. We've got dailies with a couple other folks around the grounds. Should be great. Speaking of dailies, Dick Nepinski is going to be in next and tell us all the things happening around the grounds today and hopefully the week. Thank you, gentlemen. We'll see you again tomorrow. This is the Morning Preflight on EAA Radio.
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1: Okay. Yeah, that was okay. As of 6:45. I don't know if anything's changed in the last half hour, but
2: they're holding to that demotion.
1: Yeah, it is. Yeah, and just yeah, he'll do this. Yeah, that's fine. Yeah. And,
3: how have you been able to duck and weave and not take on like 10 other roles, like half the staff over there?
1: Well, you end up doing it, but it's just kind of folded into things. You know,
3: sure.
1: Like you know that. Someplace along the way, and Dan Workman and this group of volunteers are tremendous, and I give them all the credit in the world, the pedal plane parade. I don't know, someplace along the way, suddenly I became the staff liaison for the pedal plane parade, which is wonderful. I mean, it's
4: kind of fun.
1: Wednesday at 1 o'clock, go out there on the west edge of Boeing Plaza and watch dozens and dozens of kids in pedal planes go out there. But it's one of those things like, okay, I didn't remember this in the job description at all, but I ended up with this one. And so, okay, fine. You know,
4: we'll have to tell Murphy to get out there and get some pictures.
1: Yeah, yeah. Oh, it's a lot of fun. They're trying for a world record. You may remember that they tried to do a Guinness world record a few years back.
4: I do remember that, yeah.
1: And you know, originally Guinness told them the kids would have to pedal 2 miles.
4: Yes.
1: And went, what?
3: And they needed 102 miles, right? 100 participants, 2 miles.
1: Yeah, it was something. And they had to be connected to one another in a distance no farther than something.
3: It was like two vehicles spacing.
1: Yeah.
4: Cats went well.
1: Yeah. So. And it was a warm day, and we found out that Celebration Way, as you go west, go slightly uphill.
4: Yes.
1: We didn't realize that at the time. And because when you're walking, you're going, okay, fine. You know, but that's, And so we got them down to about 2/3 of a mile for that. So Dan and the crew said, okay, we're going to try to have a world record number, but we're not going to do the whole Guinness thing.
4: Sure.
1: So, but anyway, that's Wednesday. But that's a couple days away. That's like light years from now.
4: Mm-hmm.
1: And so opening day is here. And okay, there's a big old NFL football jet out on the plaza right now.
4: Saw that.
1: Flew in. And,
3: how long is that sticking around for?
1: Just till the end of the air show today.
3: Okay.
1: You know, that slot is going to be tomorrow. We're going to have a airliner from Delta, then Independence One coming in from Southwest on Wednesday. So that's going to be, for the first 3 days, kind of the roustabout spot and bring airplanes in at that point.
4: Wow.
1: Yeah.
4: Tons of heavy metal on Boeing Plaza already.
1: Oh, yeah.
4: But we were surprised.
1: Yeah.
4: Jim missed the C-17 because he spotted the C-5 and looked right past it.
1: Yeah, suddenly, you know, I wonder where the C-17 is, because that's a pretty big,
3: it's hiding under the wing.
1: Right. But they made the trip from Hickam out in Hawaii, and so good to have them here as well.
4: Very
1: and
4: cool.
1: Part of the Pacific Air Force's command that we're paying tribute to throughout the week. So, a lot of stuff going on. Probably the biggest thing today for us is EAA. 10:45, right by the Blue Barn, between the Blue Barn Aviation Gateway Park. We're announcing Discovery Park, which is the next evolution of KidVenture. You know, KidVenture has been there at Pioneer now for about 20 years. Started out as a small tent behind the museum, and then went over to Pioneer about 20 years ago. And under the tutelage of Dan Mica and now other volunteer chairs, has just grown and grown and grown and grown. And so we want to make something a little more permanent for a couple of reasons. One, you've got families that have to shuffle off there and then come back to the flight line for the air show. So we want to contain it all on the grounds, have something a little more permanent so you're not putting up tents all the time and so forth. And also, now we'll be able to keep the Pioneer airplanes in the hangar and create something there as well, instead of schlepping them across every year and putting them out in the weather and what could happen out there. So all of that is part of it, too. So
3: what would you be displacing there? I'm trying to think.
1: There's some home-built parking there, so we're kind of rearranging some of the home-built parking right there. And it's kind of on the...
3: It's just north of the Blue Barn, right?
1: Just a little bit west of it.
3: West of it.
4: Yeah. West, yeah.
3: Okay.
4: That makes sense.
3: Yeah. All right.
1: Yeah, you go off that diagonal road right there, and it's going to be right there.
3: Okay.
1: So,
4: very cool.
1: We've got some cornerstone gifts on that right now, so that's going to be coming up at 10:45. Stop on by. You'll hear more about that. And Jack Pelton, Margaret Brill will both be there to talk about it. And, big moment for us. It's next evolution of the youth programming.
3: I'm also interested to see what you're going to do with the space that's been vacated. Then, you know, you mentioned being able to do more at Pioneer,
1: right?
3: You know, with having the aircraft there and use of that space, that also kind of seems interesting, or at least had lots of possibilities.
1: It does. I mean, it's just for things you can set up, and let's say we bring other vintage aircraft over there, can we land them

0: before the show and bring them over there and have that part of the exhibit. So, you know, those things are all, I think there are a lot of dreams right now, a lot of ideas. Yeah. We have to kind of go through to say, okay, what does it really look like when we get to 2027?
1: Right? Yeah, I'm looking forward to that. I think that could be all very cool. I mean, bringing KidVenture down here, making Pioneer its own destination, you know.
0: There's a lot of possibilities there. So it's
1: cool ideas.
0: But, so a lot of stuff. Airplanes have been coming in fits and spurts.
2: You know, there's been, of course, a lot of talk about, oh, look, you know, it's Monday and the place isn't full yet and all of that sort of stuff. Do you know, like, where are we at? Percentage-wise, or...
0: I don't know an exact percentage. I know there are some blank spots out there, and very simple. Smoke.
2: Yeah.
0: I mean, it's...
1: Well, and they're trying to fill it in this morning. The ADS-B is lit up with the conga line already,
0: It is. I mean, they've got a good one, and, you know, and there's a little bit of weather expected later on today into this evening, so people want to get in here. After that, the forecast looks pretty good. I mean, like, we're in decent shape the rest of the week. A little bit breezy on Tuesday, but, you know, kind of calming down, hopefully. We'll keep it west to southwest on the wind. And, you know, keep that smoke to the north. And
1: we'll get our meteorologists on it. So.
0: Okay.
1: We've got two this year.
0: Tell them just to keep pushing.
2: And, you're now going to get a letter from the from Michigan about sending them smoke. So.
1: Yes. Well, they're not happy.
0: We got an event to run.
2: Just
1: I don't
2: up,
1: disagree.
2: Buttercup. Come on.
0: It's just 1 week, okay? So... we've got that, you know, campground filling up. That's off and rolling once again. And
2: Smoke hasn't stopped that happening.
0: No. They've created their own campfires out there, and so. But you know that is taking place as well, and coming in. So again, it's taking shape. It's opening day. You know, every year, I've always said this thing writes its own story. Over 7 days.
1: True.
0: You know, and this year we introduced a couple new things in the campground regarding vehicles. And I know we talked before we got on the air a little bit about that. Yeah. And there's a history in them about that. We had a lot of members saying, hey, look, you know, it's getting weird and wild and everything else out there. Something has to be done. And so back last fall, we said, okay, we're taking input from all members. You know, Jack went in the magazine said, you know, send us your input. And they looked at that. We also looked at other big events. We looked at Sun and Fun and what they do. And they basically ban all conveyances down there in the campground. And we looked at places like the Indy 500. What would they do in their campground in the infield and other big events? And we didn't want to shut it all down like a lot of those events do. They say, you know, you're hoofing it. If you're camping there, you're hoofing it wherever you're going. But there were some decisions that had to be made. Some of them involved, we had some situations last year where some lithium batteries caught fire. Out in the campground. And one situation, there happened to be a firefighter camping next to it who knew how to deal with lithium batteries. Exactly. And so it's something. So. It was announced, and the big thing for everybody to remember this year, it's an education year for everybody.
2: Yeah.
0: You know, we're going to learn, everybody else is going to learn, where's the spot?
2: I had to educate myself on the difference between an e-bike and a scooter.
0: Yeah.
2: It's all, in my mind, kind of the same thing.
0: Yeah.
2: And the difference... And of course, there's all sorts of variations of things that you could qualify as either of those.
0: Yeah, sure.
2: And, you know, people that have, of course, at this place, made their own.
0: Oh, yeah, yeah.
2: And how do you classify that?
0: Yeah.
2: You know?
0: Yeah. The motorized recliner and things like that.
2: What is that?
1: Fast-Eddie's trike.
0: But municipalities are going through the same things, too.
2: Sure.
0: You know, and there's actually definitions of if you can pedal it, it then is more of a bicycle.
1: Sure.
0: There's the stand-up scooter. And there's that generic term, much like drones are a generic term for all of those unmanned flying vehicles. Scooter has become kind of what this is. And so a lot of it, you'll notice that the speed limit came down 10 miles an hour in the campground this year. And we've got some of those speed things that say this is how fast you're going. And the security is going to be out there and attempting to enforce it. Now, we don't want something where it's, you know, neighbor turning in neighbor or anything like that. But, you know, if there's a problem, we want to know about it. Conversely, if there are any ideas, we want to know about it. And like I said, it's an education year. It's something where we're all going to learn together on this. But you've got to start somewhere. it was referred to me one time. He says, you know, there was one camper said, it's kind of like downtown Bangkok out here, you know, with you know everything going around. Yeah,
1: you know, particularly after like Theater in the Woods or an air show or something. Yes, it feels crazy.
2: If I can get a battery powered tuk-tuk, I could actually make money around here.
0: Okay, got to write that down. Tuk-tuk is another thing. Battery powered,
1: AI driven.
0: Jim, it's a scooter. Yeah. Just remember, it's a scooter.
2: Okay. Yeah. Thanks.
0: So that's it. But those are some of the things. You know, air show coming up. Some great stuff coming up later this week. Of course, we can talk more about the Red Arrows when they come in a little bit later this week. The Flying Bulls coming in. Yep. Just
1: concert tonight.
0: Concert tonight with Tyler Hubbard. So if you're on the grounds, Air Force will swear in some new recruits at 7:30. Have a short program, and then about 8 o'clock, Tyler Hubbard will take the stage for about 60 to 90 minutes. So we're very happy to have him here, and thanks to the Air Force for providing the support. No, it's not the return of the Monday Night Concert. The Air Force is doing this because of America 250.
1: Very cool. Well, thank you, Dick. See you again tomorrow around this time.
0: Yep, we'll be here.
1: All right. Up next, more nonsense. After that, the folks from Ferris. This is the Morning Preflight on EAA Radio.
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6: 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At 11:30 on Attitude Adjustment, Mike Morgan and Paul Prydecker welcome Lee Collins, President and CEO of the National Flight Training Alliance. At 12:15 on Squawk 1200, Wireless Mike and Matthew talk with David Smith, President and CEO of Robinson Helicopter Company. And at 1 p.m., Jaymont G takes you on the fly to the seaplane base. 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
1: It's the morning pre-flight with Jim and Tommy.
2: Are they still allowed on air?
3: If at least half the population isn't angry at me, I'm not doing my job.
2: Wow. Here they are, I guess.
4: Quick disclaimer, I can't guarantee you won't regret this.
3: Already am. It's Monday.
5: Did you just ask me what we're doing?
3: What are we doing?
5: We're talking.
3: Oh.
5: We're talking.
3: Talking on the radio. I don't do that much. Honestly, actually, I don't.
5: Yeah.
3: I mean, I only do one actual radio, on-air radio thing per week. And other than that, I'm management now. I'm at that point in my career. So.
5: Yes. Yes.
3: I'm far too important to be on the air. Come on.
5: Yes, you are. All right. So important. By the way, we might have gotten stood up for 7:45. I don't know. We'll find out. I got a message from the Ferris folks.
3: No.
5: They may be a little late. They had something come up right. This morning.
3: It's Monday.
5: Yeah.
3: Getting things
5: rolling. They're still running
3: on
5: a business. We're here screwing around. So.
3: Right. So, in contemplating what to discuss at this moment,
5: yes.
3: at some point, and I dare say several points during the week, there's a certain thing that we're going to have to talk about. Oops, hold on here. Let me get it to do the thing. Hold on. Yeah, there we go.
5: Ooh, this is good radio.
3: It is.
5: The suspense is building.
3: Here we go. And
5: what was that? Did not understand that.
3: You wouldn't.
5: Okay.
3: All right.
5: Am I?
3: This is the aviation nerdiest of nerds. This is the game that I believe is made by Flight Radar.
5: Okay.
3: Called Sky Cards.
5: Okay.
3: And it uses the Flight Radar data and has made a game out of it. And this is, if you look like the amount of uses of this.
5: Are we sponsored by these folks?
3: No.
5: Go on, I'm listening.
3: No, it's.
5: You have me intrigued.
3: So it uses the Flight Radar thing and you, quote, capture these planes, but they're things that are in your area and they have different like missions, like try and find a plane over 35,000 feet. Try and find a plane that's traveling under 100 knots. Try and find a plane that is a tail dragger that's more than 50 years old and things like that. And
5: so it's Pokemon Go for the
3: it is
5: airplane
3: 100%
5: nerds.
3: That.
5: Yeah, that's exactly what
3: it is. 100%
5: I've seen.
3: That.
5: Yep.
3: And yeah.
5: So instead of gyms, they have hangars or what?
3: No, there's airports. Well, see, you can hear me clicking on aircraft as I go here.
5: Yes.
3: I could probably turn the volume little, down.
5: You
3: on
5: could turn
3: finger.
5: Down a little bit, yeah.
3: But you get more points the rarer the aircraft it is.
5: Huh.
3: And this place is a dang gold mine for this kind of stuff, trying to find stuff. And if you look on here, Tommy, I'm going to show you this as I explain it to you. If you watch the planes blinking that are on here, every time that plane blinked is because somebody caught it while it, you know, in real time. This is all in real time. So you can see these planes blinking. That's because somebody captured it in their Sky Cards game. And if you click on it, like...
5: So what are the parameters around catching? Do I have to be close enough from...
3: Yes.
5: Okay.
3: Yep. So you have to be nearby. So, like, for example, there is a... let me see here. Let's find a nice rare one here. There we go. Here's a Cessna 195.
5: Okay.
3: That just turned on base for 3-6.
5: Sure.
3: In real time, it tells me where it came from. It came in from Baraboo. There's its end number. I have not caught this plane yet because it says that it's new, and it is a ultra rare aircraft. And I can click on the data, and it tells me all this information about it. There's about 200 of these 195s that are known to exist.
5: Sure.
3: All the data on it, and then if I decide I want to try and do the catch, I have to be able to catch it inside of there as it flies past. And there, I caught it. And I got it 100% in my frame with no clouds. And when there's a lot of activity there, you get clear sky because sometimes there'll be a cloud cover.
5: Mm-hmm.
3: All right. And if you notice, all of the clear sky areas in the area here, that's because people are using this. And if I pull this out nationwide, you can see that there is not many of those in the country, but they're all right there because that's where people are playing Sky Cards.
5: Sky Cards, huh?
3: Yeah. And
5: obviously it, available on Android. What about iPhone?
3: Yes. Oh, yeah.
5: iPhone? Oh, yeah. Everybody's playing it.
3: Exactly.
5: Cool.
3: I believe it is available on iPhone as well.
5: Cool.
3: Because I know
5: hopefully
3: a lot of
5: our video folks will splash that up on the screen.
3: Yeah, and it is entertaining as heck, and you know, you can it keeps track of like how many aircraft you've caught and the things that you haven't caught and found, and there's common things. You know, there's a billion 172s out there, so sure. You don't give very many points for capturing 172s, but you can also then how many airports have you gotten? Because you know every time I capture an aircraft, I can then count that their
5: originating airport
3: or their destination. So,
5: okay.
3: So
5: okay.
3: Either one of those. So how many airports have you gotten in there? And
5: how long have you been playing this, Jim? You seem very excited.
3: Just after AirVenture last year.
5: Oh, okay. Okay.
3: And I was kicking myself when we first did that. I'm like, oh my God, this would have been great to have an Oshkosh. but it's one of those things that it's a little bit of a time suck because
5: sure.
3: You know that's what these things are. But for the aviation enthusiast. Mm-hmm. And you can travel, so you're only able to see your area, but you can travel to an airport that you have captured a plane from. So if I've captured a plane that came in from Tokyo,
5: yep.
3: I can now go to Tokyo and use a token ticket to go there, and now I can sit in Tokyo for 30
5: sure.
3: minutes. And capture aircraft
5: and capture
3: from
5: aircraft
3: there.
5: That from yeah. Tokyo, or are landing in Tokyo.
3: Exactly.
5: Gotcha.
3: And now I'm sitting in Tokyo and I capture aircraft coming in from Shanghai.
5: So you bring this up on Monday morning.
3: Yes.
5: You do this pitch.
3: Yeah.
5: You realize we're going to lose half our staff to this time suck, right?
3: We already have.
5: It's going to be the new bubble shooter, but you know, much worse because they'll be walking around doing it. And yeah. Well, exactly.
3: So yeah,
5: we had a producer swap out, but Libby's running the board right now, and she's saying I'm the one that showed it to him. So
3: she did.
5: Yes,
3: she did.
5: Great. Thank you. He needs more distractions. My God.
3: But unlike with looking at flight radar or using flight radar's actual app, mm-hmm. I actually get faster and better information using the flight radar game Sky Cards. So like when we're looking at this and I want to know what's coming in, and if there's something interesting in that glows red because it's rare, so I can find like that right there. Looks there. So there's a mm-hmm. Rutan Cozy that's classified as an ultra rare because it's red, and I can also see who is capturing planes by finding this one's constantly blinking. So since this Cozy pulled into the airspace, it's been hit. Look at the number of times: 431, 432. This is
5: wow.
3: People are just keep 433. People keep hitting
5: That's
3: that
5: cool.
3: one as it's coming in there. There are thousands and thousands of users on that. And if you are actually in Oshkosh and trying to find rare aircraft on this thing, this is the place to be for sure.
5: There we go. So what's the rarest one you've caught?
3: There's a lot of singles. So,
5: sure.
3: I caught a single yesterday. I'm trying to remember what it was. But I mean, there's a lot of single aircraft that are out there. I mean, Fifi is there's only two B-29s
5: sure,
3: and stuff.
5: Sure.
3: Trying to think of some of the other ultra rare things that there was a South African experimental that I got yesterday. There's only four that exist, and there's only
5: very
3: one
5: cool.
3: in the U.S. and that one was here. So, it's a aircraft nerd Pokemon Go
5: yeah.
3: kind of scenario, and it's kind of cool just to see what's around you. At any time you pull that app up, it shows you all the aircraft that are around you currently. There's a Skycards Discord where they're like, ooh, hey, this is over here,
5: nice,
3: and that sort of stuff. So it depends on how nerdy you want to get with it, but it's pretty cool.
5: Yeah.
3: But like literally every time you're like, so I wonder what the ADS-B is looking like. I don't go to the ADS-B feed. I just pull up Skycards.
5: You never get to call me a nerd again. Just saying. Not never again. That said, I'll install this the minute we get off the air, right? Yeah. Yeah. I'll be putzing around.
3: And you can be friends.
5: Sure.
3: You can battle your friends.
5: Ooh.
3: Wait,
5: how do I
3: So the way the battle
5: how's that,
3: the
5: yeah
3: battle,
5: how's
3: okay.
5: the battle work?
3: So like I don't know what it is. I think we're in slow week right now. I think it is. So they'll have a thing where you find five cards, five aircraft that you've got, and the challenge is slow. So you're going to have to find something that is in the ultra rare category and find your slowest aircraft to play against my opponent's slowest aircraft see who has gotten that, or the, you know, sometimes it's the, you know, airliner week, so you're picking off different airliners and for different, you know, features, factors. Basically, it's being able to say, I've got a bunch more aircraft and cards to play against yours, and that sort of stuff. So
5: military week, is that this week?
3: Oh, it's military. Oh, okay. Well, yeah, that's right. It's Monday, so it just switched. So we're in military week now.
5: Well,
3: so
5: good place.
3: So,
5: for it.
3: So that's your battle. Things you can do there, and you can see what your friends are. You can have friends on there.
5: Interesting.
3: So you can see what your friends and how you compare to them. Just so you know, I've got about 600 aircraft or so in my.
5: I mean, stuff. Maybe this is how we get Fast Eddie to pay attention to his phone once in a while.
3: Yeah.
5: Yeah.
3: I don't think that'll work either.
5: Yeah. You know, there's airplanes on it, maybe.
3: Right. But yeah, so it's entertaining, and if you are ever to think you wanted to engage in that game, this is the place to do it. Although it's going to get depressingly slow when you leave here, comparatively so.
5: Oh, good stuff. Dave and Eddie have a bunch of cool guests today. You can check them out later.
3: Nice.
5: Despite the fact Eddie will still be there, it should be okay. It'll be good, right, Eddie? And he's making faces at me, as he usually does around this time each morning. Up next, though, we may be talking to the folks from Ferris. They're running a little behind. They have a business to run. So,
3: and it, like I said, it's AirVenture Monday.
5: Yeah.
3: Everybody's still trying to get stuff in order.
5: Yeah, I've been in and out of the studio all morning trying to make things work.
3: Ditto.
5: So, exactly. All right. Talk to you in a bit. This is the Morning Preflight on EA Radio.
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3: I don't want to do the work. Other people need to do the work for me.
5: Hello. Holy crud. We got third string producers this morning, I tell you. No cue. Doesn't pot us up.
3: Right.
5: What's happening? I do want other people to do the work for me, for crying out loud. That's why we have producers, so I can do nothing.
3: Looking at my sky cards.
5: Hey, I'm busy. I'm trying to install sky cards.
3: Okay.
5: Quiet over there.
3: Just looking at my stats. So, yeah, I have 518 aircraft and 580 airports.
5: Nice.
3: That I've captured thus far. I'm level 25, for the record. I don't know where you guys stand over there. When I'm checking with my producer.
5: Oh, 23?
3: She's 23. But you're not too far behind. That's right.
5: Nice.
3: And it's something I do casually as
5: sure,
3: you know, and especially like, well, you know, I travel a decent amount and like, I wonder what's around here right now, kind of thing.
5: Mm-hmm.
3: It was great when I was traveling in Asia. I could, you know, I didn't have to use any of my tickets to see what was buzzing around Bangkok because I was in Bangkok, you know?
5: Yeah, fair.
3: Right. But yeah. So I don't know, do any of our listeners that are SkyCards user, please go ahead and flex. You can post that up in the chat.
5: Hop on the YouTube chat. Just go to eradio.net and look for the live stream link.
3: Mm-hmm.
5: You can join you'll see the YouTube there. You can jump in the chat, etc. You can text us at 920-550-1210. That's 920-550-1210. That shows up right in the studio. Or if you're on Blue Sky, you can certainly add us at eradio.net or hashtag Osh26. We see them all. So
3: there are there's also a list of users per airport, like who's been getting the most in that airport in this past week.
5: Mm-hmm.
3: the current top three for the Oshkosh Whitman Regional Airport. Number three is Rutabaga. Rutabaga has 187,000 experience points. I understand that you're going to get between 2,000 to 7,000 per aircraft. Trauma Pajama, though, is at over 200,000, and Zugzwang is over almost 500,000 just nice. In the past 7 days here. So these are people that are, I'm sure, just kind of basically sitting there pounding away at this. So.
5: I just captured my first plane.
3: Aw.
5: 100% framing, 81% clouds.
3: Oh, see, you got to get rid of the clouds, buddy. You got to wait for it to be clear.
5: I know. Oh, now they're here to interrupt my game playing. What the heck?
15: That's what we do best.
3: Nice.
5: Come on in.
3: All right.
15: Okay.
3: So, you know, we were talking about you kind of adjacently, because I heard that, was it yesterday was National Ice Cream Day?
5: Yes.
15: Yes, it was.
3: And I mentioned that somewhere, I can't remember, I think it was somewhere in Vegas, I had a popcorn shake, ice cream shake.
15: No way.
3: Yes.
15: What?
3: And I literally, as I was having this, I'm like, this sounds like something Ferris would be doing.
15: We do. I
5: do
15: wish
5: you?
15: We were we don't in do Vegas shakes. Doing it.
16: I know, that would be much more fun, I think. But
3: right.
16: What's better than being at AirVenture.
3: Right.
16: Nothing. Right. But we do popcorn sundaes, and so we
3: nice.
16: Yes. So we don't do shakes, but we do soft serve ice cream with popcorn on mm-hmm. the top. So what we do, we kind of make a parfait out of it and put the popcorn at the bottom. We may be bringing you guys one later this week.
3: Okay.
15: Nice. You don't have to give hints.
16: No. you have to trial it, and then you can compare, see which
3: fair
16: one's
3: enough.
16: Better.
3: Yes, I will say that my only complaint with the shake that I made was that when they blended the shake, it kind of chopped up the popcorn
5: sure.
3: a little bit too
15: oh,
3: much.
15: Oh, yeah.
16: They blended it with the popcorn?
3: Yeah. So
16: odd.
3: It was a little odd. But
16: yeah.
15: The flavor was probably there.
3: Yeah,
15: I made oatmeal
3: absolutely.
15: Like that.
3: Really?
15: Yes.
16: She was on a very
15: Stay
16: big kick.
15: For next year.
16: Maybe not.
15: Yeah, overnight oats.
3: Oh,
15: you can do weird. You can do weird things with popcorn.
3: Yeah, well, that's like your business model, right? Weird things with
15: it
3: popcorn.
15: Is. It is.
16: That should be our tagline.
15: You're onto something.
16: Yeah, that really should be. Yeah. But you can like make flour with popcorn.
15: That's basically what
5: that.
15: I would do.
5: Yeah. Where they just mill it up. Yeah. Fine enough,
16: which I don't know if she can get behind things easier than I can with stuff like that. But
3: well, you can make like
16: a
3: gluten-free kind of thing. You know?
16: Oh yeah.
3: It's one of the things with popcorn is people that are, you know, gluten sensitive that need that kind of carby type snack.
16: Mm-hmm. It really does. Almost all of our flavors, I'd say 97% of our flavors are gluten free. Mm-hmm. If they have gluten, it's like an obvious one, like cookies.
3: Sure.
16: Or
3: right.
15: Yeah, we have over 350 flavors, and I think 6-ish have gluten. So
16: yeah,
15: you can do the math.
3: Yeah. No, thank you.
15: Yeah, no. Not for me.
3: I do radio. I don't do math.
16: Yeah.
5: No. All right.
3: Very cool. So yes, we are joined by the folks from Ferris Popcorn and Ferris Gourmet Popcorn.
15: Yes.
3: Okay.
15: Yes,
5: get it right.
3: Because there is a difference. It does. Mm-hmm. It absolutely does. So let's first of all talk about where you are at, because you've been kind of moving and growing as the years go by. So this year, what's going on?
15: We have a lot going on. So this is our fourth year, actually, as a partner with AirVenture. So we are stationed at Ultralight. So we really love, like, the Twilight Fest there. Mm. That's really big with our stand. It's
16: the
15: really
16: hot air
15: fun.
16: Balloons.
15: The hot air balloons.
5: Very cool.
15: So over there we have our popcorn, the ice cream sundaes, and... Is that it there?
16: Yeah.
15: We're doing like fresh lemonade and iced tea, cold brew there too this year. Just a little refreshing, even though it's going to be like a cooler year, apparently. we're ramping up for like last year. I think the humidity is going to, it's going to trick us all.
16: Yeah.
3: But
16: it
3: come
16: always
3: on.
16: Does.
3: When you have popcorn, you have to have a beverage with it. So
15: true.
3: I don't know if we want to use this for today, but at some point I was going to be like, who's your popcorn sommelier that says, what pairs well with this?
15: We have pairings.
16: Yes.
15: We do.
16: We've done pairings. We've gone to events where we do, like, the perfect pair, and normally it's, like, a golf outing, so we, like, do a play on par.
3: Nice.
16: Yes. But we do, we normally pick, like, 6-7 flavors, and then we'll pair it with our favorite drinks, alcoholic and non-alcoholic, because there are great options for both. And and then we just like to do the different flight pairings with everything.
15: Flight pairings. Okay. I think we're onto something again.
16: Yeah.
15: Look at all these ideas already.
16: I know.
3: This is what we do.
16: The ideas room.
3: We are a marketing machine. Come on.
15: Yes. We're at Ultralight again, and we are at Home Builds again this year, too. And we have an additional stand at Home Builds, too.
3: Okay.
15: So bringing like lighter, more refreshing, natural things, smoothies, like electrolyte drinks, things that we are always looking for every year, just kind of keep us going throughout the week. In the days, so
16: trail mix, and we have jumbo pickles.
15: Yeah,
16: and
15: the pickles, pickled juice,
16: and we have bottled up
15: the like
16: pickle juice.
15: Do you like pickle juice?
5: Not on its own, I'll say. But
3: myself, not so much. But I people in my family are just nuts.
15: Yeah,
3: for it.
5: Yeah.
3: So yeah,
5: I like pickle flavored things, though. I'm a big fan of that. But
3: I like dill. I hate the vinegar. So if you like, I like dill flavored things.
15: Our production manager is the same.
3: Yeah,
16: yes.
3: Really. Yeah,
16: we've done.
5: Oh, that's the best part.
16: We have two dill pop. We have a dill pickle popcorn, and then we have one without vinegar that we just call dill because it's so much dill.
3: See, I could do that.
16: It's
3: I could do that.
16: Very big dill.
15: Yeah. But we didn't realize how much we're into pickle juice either. We were at a food show, an expo, a couple years ago, and we really learned a lot about pickle juice and the benefits that it has. And it's actually just the natural state of it is better for you with your, like, muscle relief and hydration, rehydration.
5: It's in with the sodium and stuff,
15: yes, so it's actually just great. And it's a little, like, 2.5-ounce shot. That's all you really need. if you're my 4-year-old daughter, I think she had like 12 ounces of it yesterday.
16: Oh,
15: though,
16: my God.
15: So. Yeah.
16: We had like those large deli containers, and she and I were just taking big swigs out of it. And then, then I got in trouble for giving her too much.
3: Last night at our camp, Myanda camp, we had dill pickle moonshine.
16: Oh,
3: that they were doing shots
4: away from that end of camp.
3: It was not good. It's not
15: good. Maybe you need to chase it.
16: I don't know.
4: Mixed reviews.
16: Mixed reviews.
15: You maybe needed a pickle juice shot to chase that.
3: Pretty much. Well, yeah, as they're like, you know, trying to chug this stuff down and not chug, but, you know, take shots, but like, maybe this will help my cramps. Like, pickle juice will. I'm like, I don't think so.
16: No. That's what I would say. I mean, maybe, maybe not. I don't know.
15: They got me at the food show with that. That's how I got onto it, because we were on day 3 of this show, just walking around, and my calf started cramping up. So, like, we were in an air-conditioned building, everything.
16: I was like, get with it.
15: The girl was like, try this. I'm like, okay. And within 5 minutes, I was like, wow, this is great.
3: Yeah. Well, I'm going to say steer away from the moonshine.
16: Her husband did take some of ours to pair with some Jose Cuervo later. So,
15: That's true.
3: I can see that. So, what is the flavor of the day that we have?
15: Okay, so do you want to do this blindly and try to guess the flavor?
4: We have like 1 minute.
16: Okay, not blind today.
15: Not today.
16: Okay, we brought you a couple things. I'm going to try to not do this into the microphone.
4: Oh, no, it makes great radio.
15: ASMR. Just
4: wait till we start chewing into the mics. It'll be amazing.
16: Yeah. Yeah. Well, okay. So we have the first thing. Oh, my gosh.
15: Do you need
16: like
15: help
16: really
15: opening it? Just tear it open.
16: I'm trying. Weak hands, apparently.
15: So we prepackage all of our stuff for here just to keep the freshness.
16: Do you want
15: the
16: best?
15: Yours?
4: Sure. No. God, no. If I eat all this, I'm going to
15: eat your own what?
4: Yeah.
16: So we have... Okay, you go ahead.
4: You go ahead. No,
16: well,
4: go ahead.
16: You tell me
4: your
16: what
4: product.
16: You're seeing.
15: What do you think it is?
4: And feeling. Rice Krispie treat, but made with popcorn?
15: Yes.
4: Entirely?
15: Ding, ding, ding.
4: Interesting. Nice. Interesting.
3: With like this mini marshmallows sprinkled?
4: Yes, marshmallows on
15: always.
4: The floor.
15: Mini marshmallows make everything better.
16: Oh, that was a nice
15: That was a great crunch.
3: That was me.
16: Yes.
4: He's real good. Oh.
16: Yes, there it is.
4: Too much. Too much.
15: That's what we love to hear.
4: Yeah, mouth sounds are great for the radio. My goodness. This is great.
16: Thank you.
4: I've had a lot of the flavors that you guys have. My wife and I literally went shopping and grabbed like all the trial
16: oh
4: stuff
16: my gosh,
4: there.
16: Thank you.
15: Thank you.
4: We did the Christmas calendar this year. We did that.
16: Fun.
4: That was cool. Super fun. I've not had
16: best.
4: One of these though. These are great. So
16: I don't think we've
3: How do you get the hulls out of that before you make there's no
4: That's
3: hulls in that.
4: Kind of amazing.
16: Fun fact, there is no true hull-less popcorn.
3: Mm-hmm.
16: If you're doing hull-less, it's like puff corn.
3: Yeah, that's fake
4: stuff.
3: Just
4: close, though, I'll say.
16: But this, we have, we use four different types of seeds.
3: Okay.
16: Do you want to talk about, Ellie does our purchasing, so she...
15: We use four different types of seeds, and we're really particular with it, so we don't try to choose popcorn that has hard hulls, because we ourselves and our dad always just would get it stuck in his teeth, and he
4: I still have my tonsils, that's what kills me, so...
15: Oh, I think I do, too.
4: Yeah, I hate it, and then it gets caught. So
16: and
4: yours
16: you have tonsils?
4: Is good for that. Yes, yes. The hulls just like
15: well,
4: hang on
15: aren't
4: there.
15: That
4: it's terrible.
15: Big.
4: No, not yours. That's what I'm saying. I don't even know how to respond to that. I'll tell you what, let's talk more about this tomorrow. Thanks for coming in, folks.
15: Thank you.
4: We'll be back
15: later.
4: Hot Starts up next. 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
18: Good morning, air fans. I'm meteorologist Jack Huseman, and this is your Oshkosh 2026 Day 1 forecast. Highs in the mid-80s with relative humidity in the 70s. Winds out of the south-southwest at 13 knots, gusting to 23 knots. We do have an air quality advisory in effect until noon, as well as rain and storm chances as the day moves on, but we'll have more on that later. I'm meteorologist Jack Huseman, and let's have a good Day 1.
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24: Good morning. This is Digital Dave.
23: And I'm Fast Eddie.
24: And we are here at Oshkosh again.
23: Again.
24: Yes.
23: Yes.
24: And joining us is our morning cup of caffeine.
23: I was going to say, this
24: otherwise
23: is the,
24: known as
23: Vic Krause. This is our jump start for the week.
24: Yeah, my, that's
25: gentlemen,
24: what we have him in every morning.
25: Always a pleasure. Always.
23: You need
25: a
23: to
25: pleasure.
23: Re-examine your priorities.
25: They are kind of warped. I know. My wife keeps telling me that. Yeah.
24: I don't think you could force that man to relax.
23: No.
25: You know, Mondays we talked in the lobby, man. I'm telling you, the Monday, when you come out of the gate Monday, it's adrenaline rush right out of the box.
23: You're shot right out of a cannon,
25: yeah,
23: aren't you?
25: Yeah, well, you know, it's exciting, I think, for everybody. I think everybody feels the excitement, even with the kind of subdued, the smoke crowd has been reduced,
24: yep,
25: a little. But at the same time, it's still Oshkosh, and it's still vibrant, and it's still exciting. So,
24: well, I heard your trams are IFR capable.
25: They are IFR capable. Our drivers, however, have bad cataracts, so it's really it's a wipe. It's a wash. So
24: they drive by the Braille method. You know, when they bump something, they turn.
25: That's how it works, yeah.
23: Vic, do they have supplemental oxygen on board these things just in case?
25: You know, that's a great idea. You know, Skyox, go over to
24: that's
25: the exhibit
24: right.
25: hall and equip our trams.
24: Yeah, what do you got for a John Deere?
25: Oh, Lord. Hey, good to see you, folks.
24: Good to see you,
25: yeah,
24: sir.
25: Really good. You guys are looking good.
24: You've been, we're not. We're looking as we always look.
23: Yeah, ragged and old.
25: You've been working out or what?
24: Yeah, working out all right. 12-ounce power lifts.
25: Probably that ultralight. Yeah.
24: Yeah, well, that'll force you to work out.
25: Absolutely. So, yeah, things are really ginning up real quick. A lot of changes, kind of a paradigm this year.
24: Okay, let's hear all about this.
25: So you saw the paper this morning. We were talking, looking at page 13, whatever, and they announced a new vintage tram tour. And as I mentioned to you, it wasn't going to take long because the idea was really expanding, that we were going to spawn some other tram tours, which I fully endorse. I think it's a great idea. It wasn't mine. It was Walt Disney's. And but no, true story, right?
24: Yeah.
25: Anyway, so they're doing the tram tour at Vintage, and there'll be more. So it's kind of a real endorsement of the idea, seeing that kind of success. But at the same time, here we go. We are rebranding.
24: You're leaving them all behind.
25: We're rebranding. I'm not sure about the behind thing, but here it is. So we've been listening for years. People get off the tram. They go, that was the greatest Warbird, you know, thing I ever did. Or, wow, what a wonderful experience. And I'm sitting there going, calling this thing a tram tour, I'm not sure is really appropriate because it's so much more than that.
24: Okay.
25: And I started talking. So they go, 3 days ago at the Mineshaft restaurant, I told Gelhar's daughter, Isabel, I said, you know, you're a sharp cookie. Start throwing me some names. I want to hear what your idea of the essence of what we do is. She comes back the next day, throws the paper down. I look, it goes, the Great Warbird Experience.
24: There you go.
25: And I went, that's the name.
24: That's it.
25: And I had a list of names, the Warbird Adventure, the Warbird Adventure Train, the Warbird Park Adventure, the Great Warbird Experience. Why? People get off and go, that was the greatest Warbird experience. People have been telling us our name.
24: That's right, and you haven't listened.
25: For years, and so it is now the Great Warbird Experience.
24: All right. Now, well, did you run right out and buy all new hats?
23: Well, you know,
25: and T-shirts, too.
23: Yeah, there you go. The tram tours, they had to happen because we're all getting older. I know 10 years ago, I could have walked through all of Warbird Alley, no problem.
25: You did.
23: I did, but I can't do that anymore.
25: Yeah. Walt Disney had it, right? Mm-hmm. You know, give people a comfortable ride, put a roof over their head, get a narrator to enhance the whole visual presentation. And we've been doing, beside, you know, this whole rebranding idea, done a lot of streamlining on the way we process at registration. That's going to make it a whole lot smoother. You know, last year we put up canopies. We got misters, these mister deals.
24: Yeah.
25: So if it gets like it was earlier in last week, oh, those misters are worth gold.
24: Yep.
25: Not so much today, but they will probably pay off before this Osh is over.
24: Right.
25: So we've expanded our line capacity, so there's less crowding. People that feel less like a sardine and more comfortable. You know, we've got people that are actually working the crowd outside to keep them more or less entertained while they're waiting to get on. We've just done a lot of fine tuning. So it's going to be an exciting year for us. We're trying out a lot of new little tweaks.
24: Now, how many trams are you running? Isn't it like four?
25: We were shooting for four, but we're still at three.
24: Okay.
25: We're still at three. 7:30 in the morning, we're already running.
24: Yeah.
25: And go through 2-ish in the afternoon, same time slot. And got about 40 volunteers, very energetic. Everybody's motivated. Had a great staff meeting yesterday. They're usually 20 minutes. We went like an hour and 15. We passed out some 5-year awards.
24: Yeah, yeah, yeah.
25: You know, so it was, you know, that is even expanding.
24: Yeah, and get the young people involved.
25: Oh, we're doing it.
23: Definitely.
25: Yeah.
23: That's what it's all about, getting the young people.
24: Yep. Preserve the history, keep it alive.
23: Yeah, now, the weather, you were talking about it. We've had a regular gamut of weather here. How has the Canadian smoke affected the Warbird area?
25: Well, it's kind of tainted my bacon, but I mean, no, that Canadian smoke
24: tainted
25: is
24: bacon.
25: Here's one that blew me away. Seriously, we were having breakfast over at the volunteers middle of last week. We're sitting there on the table, and a guy goes, look at this. And I look down, and a couple tiny little specks. He said, that is Canadian smoke ash that just fell on my plate. And it was real tiny, and sure as heck, it was actually raining moderate, tiny specks of ash. Can you believe it?
23: Wow.
25: And that sun, did you see what the sun looked like in the early morning?
24: Yep.
25: It looked like the moon bar balloon.
24: Yeah,
25: You know, that orange, right? It looked just like it.
23: Vic, a buddy of mine sent me a picture of Fifi in Toledo, Ohio, with the sky orange.
25: Yeah.
23: It looked like Venus. It really did.
25: You know, some.
24: Do you think if we pointed all the aircraft south and cranked them up, the wind would push it back?
25: Back to the north?
24: Yeah, come on, let's get out there.
25: Then the Canadians would be complaining about that, too. So I don't know if we want to do that.
23: Well, it's basic human nature. We complain about everything, no matter how good it is.
25: So exciting today, P-40 at 10 o'clock, Warbirds in review, and the F-4U Corsair at 1. So pretty exciting day for the Warbird in review people. And, yeah.
24: Now, you were saying in the lobby something about a MiG-29?
25: Yeah.
24: Are you guys going to have that?
25: I'm not sure when they're going to spot it. I think it's going to come up onto Warbird Alley, is it not?
23: I thought it was Thursday, according to yesterday's paper.
25: That's an amazing machine.
24: That'd be the first time for so many of us to see it.
25: I've stood up close to those before. They use your jaw drops. It's like, wow.
23: We had one flying here, Warbirds in review, along with a bunch of L-39s in formation a few years ago.
25: Yeah, it's quite a machine. An impressive machine.
23: Yeah, I mean, at one time, the MiG-29 was frontline fighter for the Russians.
25: Absolutely was.
24: Yeah, well, it was a stolen F-14 with a few Russian mods, right?
25: Yeah, something along those lines. Yeah. So, yeah.
24: Wow. So you got a full schedule. You got people lined up out there already.
25: Yeah, they're already rolling around the grounds. And you know what? At first, yesterday, we thought, boy, are we going to have enough material, you know, out on the fighter town line and what have you. It filled in like almost a blink of an eye. We had a whole flow of 51s, TBMs, Corsairs. So there's a lot to talk about in fighter town, and there's a lot of bombers and a lot of stuff out in the bomber line. So yeah, we got plenty to talk about.
24: So your recommendation is tell them Vic sent you, huh?
25: Yeah. Tell them Vic sent you. I'll be there, and if there's anything wrong, complaints, suggestions, I'm
24: talk
25: nowhere.
24: To this other guy.
25: I'm nowhere.
23: I'll tell you what. Looking at the cameras here, there is a boatload of B-25s.
25: Yeah, there
23: probably are. One of the largest gatherings of B-25s
25: in a while.
23: And how
25: about the A-26 just down the row from that?
24: Yep.
25: A-26 is very cool.
24: Well, Vic, I want to thank you for joining us, and we'll count on seeing you again tomorrow.
25: Time always goes by so quick with
24: you
25: guys.
24: Yes, it does. Yep.
25: Good time.
24: This is Digital Dave.
23: And I'm Fast Eddie.
24: And you're listening to EAA Radio.
0: Hello, this is Margie. I live in Ocala, Florida.
1: Hi, my name is Mike. I live down in Shanahan, Illinois.
0: Levina from Ohio.
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28: This is EAA Radio News. I'm Kevin Whalen. Reduced visibility led to challenges for those flying into the airshow over the weekend, including the mass arrivals. Boyd Martin is the Air Operations Director for AirVenture.
29: Of course, the smoke affected the arrivals, with the field being IFR for a while, so they could not get here as quickly as they could. The effect on the mass arrivals was delayed them a little bit getting in due to bad weather. But we did get four of the five in. The fifth one comes in this morning at 9 o'clock. The Cherokees did not make it in yesterday as planned, so they're scheduled this morning.
28: That's Boyd Martin, Air Operations Director. Mass arrivals landed in three ship elements and included 88 Cessnas on Friday, 59 Moonies Saturday morning, and 93 Bonanzas and 13 Barons Saturday afternoon. Total traffic counts was 1,832 arrivals on Friday and 2,431 on Saturday. As of 8:40 p.m. Sunday, combined North and South General Aviation camping was 70% full, and combined General Aviation parking areas were 50% full. Boyd was optimistic about the week ahead.
29: It should be an exciting week ahead. We got a great air show. There is a little bit of convective weather forecast for this afternoon, which will be a challenge with the air show, but it should be an interesting week. We have a lot of things supporting the 250 Celebration of America, a lot of interesting few surprises in store for everybody, a lot of new innovation that is going to be going on, as well as some excitement down at Twilight Flight Fest. I would recommend that you don't miss anything. If you're here for a few days, try to plan to cover it all.
28: 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Aircraft will rotate throughout the week, with many of them reinforcing this year's America's 250 theme. For EAA Radio News, I'm Kevin Whalen.
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24: Yep.
23: That's us.
24: Yeah, that's us. This is Digital Dave.
23: And I'm Fast Eddie.
24: And who do we have with us?
23: We've got John Maxwell. Hi, John.
4: Hi, guys. Great to see you again.
24: You awake yet?
4: Yes, I am.
24: Oh, good, good. 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
23: Can you tell?
24: And you're with the Young Eagles Raffle.
4: That's correct.
24: And also Volunteer Showcase.
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1: Yes.
2: I knew I was going to get caught doing that. Yeah.
1: You did it, didn't you?
2: Yep, I did. Right when I said it, I heard it. So, but it's a great thing, and it's a wonderful thing to find out what the other areas do, because we sometimes get locked into our own areas, and we don't know what others are doing out here during the week because we just don't have that opportunity to interact. So we're trying to get to know everybody and really spotlight and highlight all the good work that happens out here.
1: Right. Shameless plug. And try and get new volunteers, because we need to get the young people in here.
2: We are short volunteers, and of course we love our volunteers.
1: Yes, we do.
2: I'm a volunteer myself.
1: So are we.
3: Yeah.
2: And to get these sign-ups now and to get the, you know, some younger people in here, we're trying our hardest. We have a great time up here and all over the field. Everybody, you know, today has been energetic, ready to go.
1: Yeah.
2: Set up this past week has been, everybody was scrambling around this year. It was a scramble year. And everybody had smiling faces and happy faces as usual.
1: Because no matter how hard you work here, it's still better than work.
2: Oh, I know.
1: At home.
2: And that's what I say. It's a working vacation for me, but, you know, I enjoy it. I would definitely rather work here. Yep.
1: Yep. Yeah, this is what they do with us. They just lock us in this little room here.
3: And get us to say silly things.
1: Yeah.
2: I heard. With the opener.
1: Yeah, yeah. So let's talk about the Young Eagles raffle. This is something we do every year.
2: Every year, and normally we have a fancy vehicle. It's been Mustangs, and last year, of course, we gave away that Bronco. Happy winner there. But this year, we had a little. We had the opportunity. The foundation had the opportunity to get an F-150 Ford Raptor pickup truck. Now, do we put that as a raffle? Well, the numbers and everything on that vehicle don't really, you know, you'd have to buy a $500 ticket essentially to,
1: well, that's,
2: you know,
1: still a
2: with
1: pretty
2: that
1: good
2: Raptor.
1: Deal.
2: Oh yeah, that's a good deal.
1: That's a hard sell though.
2: So that got moved to the sweepstakes because a plane is coming later on, but for sweepstakes, they've got the vehicle this year, and of course, everybody can sign up for that online. We've got the QR codes at our locations, which I'm going to get to. And we decided at the raffle, we're going to do a 50-50 raffle. So what that entails is each day we are going to draw a ticket, and everything there is going to get split in half. So the winner will get half, and we get half.
1: Okay.
2: And so there's six winners this week. Every day is a new drawing. There are no tickets being held, you know, all week long type of things. Nope. When that drawing happens today at 4:30 at the membership tent on the Four Corners, that's it. Tomorrow we start a new drawing.
1: Nice.
2: And, you know, selling fresh tickets and everything else.
1: Right, right.
2: So the odds are still pretty decent each day, just because of once we only have 10,000 tickets a day. So
1: okay.
2: If they sell out, they sell out. But otherwise, that's...
1: Where do you get the tickets? At the member tent?
2: So we're selling down on the Four Corners. We've got two tables outside to learn the Fly Center. And that's where the Raptor will be all week, too. We're kind of together over there, our tables. So you'll see the Raptor and our tables, and we're selling tickets right out front of Learn to Fly on the Four Corners. That's one of our main places this week to buy tickets. We also have our two buildings on the flight line. The one is just north of the Lifetime Member and Brown Arch. Out there you'll see it. It's a bright yellow building that says Young Eagles Raffle on it. And we have 50-50 signage on the buildings as well. So you can stop there, buy a ticket there. If you're down south, we actually used to have a vintage booth, but that's been moved now. We're calling that the Sack Base.
1: Sack Base.

0: base.
1: SAC base, because it's right next to the South Aviators Club. SAC.
0: Gotcha. There you go.
1: I like my acronym.
0: Yes, you know, the Department of Acronyms is working overtime.
1: And I think this crowd gets those. I don't know why, but I think they do. So we've got that moved down there, and right behind our building, our big bright yellow building down there, you come buy your tickets, and then right behind it, you go get your coffee at Dunkin' Donuts, because they got a Dunkin' Donuts set up down there.
0: Nice.
1: So then the special thing this year. We have a golf cart with 50-50 signage on it that will be roving the grounds.
0: Ooh,
2: nice.
1: So, if you see the 50-50 golf cart with the signage on it, you are welcomed to stop that golf cart and buy tickets. Or, if they're parked somewhere, feel free to come up, buy tickets. We're selling tickets off of that golf cart. We may have a couple of other pop-up locations, so...
0: So you're saying that you're selling 10,000 tickets per day, right?
1: Hopefully.
0: Okay. Well, that means that the possible prize could be $5,000 if it's 50-50.
1: Yes.
0: That's pretty decent.
1: Yes.
2: It's not a bad payday.
0: Yes. No, not at all. That'll cover the gas.
2: Yeah. That and a little more.
1: Yep. So every day there's a winner. The winners are going to be able to, they'll have until 6:30 each day to claim their prize. So we'll get the claiming process going. And then after AirVenture, I want to be very clear on this and transparent. After AirVenture is when they'll mail a check to you.
0: Right.
1: So that's a good thing, because you can spend all your money here, and then when you get home, it's going to be a little bit easier to fill the bank account.
0: That's right. When the bill comes due, you're ready. Nice. So, nice.
2: It's hard not to spend money here, that's for sure.
0: On toys.
2: There's so many toys, and they're all pretty and shiny.
0: Yep.
1: That's on my list next. I'm actually going to hit Duluth Trading over there. I got the. They always have the deals on the.
0: The underwear. Yeah.
1: I know.
0: I go to Oshkosh to see airplanes. I go to Oshkosh to buy underwear.
1: It's on sale, and this is the only time of year I buy it. You know,
2: we're right on the edge. Okay. We're right on the edge.
0: Something
2: of the
0: for everyone here.
2: Here.
1: But it's specially themed. I mean, it's aviation themed. Okay.
0: Oh well, we can't pass that.
1: No, you can't. You can't get it anywhere else but here. That's why. You know, there's certain little things that you have to do and come here for.
0: Say, is that a bomber in your pocket?
2: Or are you just glad to see me?
0: Excuse me.
2: You know, we're having way too much fun
0: off the rails already.
2: I can't fly. I don't have my special underwear on.
0: That's right. Lucky underwear.
1: For some.
0: Yeah, you never know.
2: We are superstitious.
1: I'll tell you, and there's nothing wrong with that.
2: No, not at all.
0: As long as you remember to wash it once in a while.
2: Yeah.
1: But the biggest thing, obviously, is we are a fundraiser. We raise money for the programs and everything else. And to jump back to the volunteer spotlight thing, this is a special place for a lot of us, and we can't do this without the volunteers, and we're really trying to work really hard to make it easier and make sure that everybody's having a fun time and a great time up here, and so thankful for all the hard work and everything that goes into putting this on for 1 week a year. We get to come up and have fun.
0: Never have I ever been in a place where the adage, I came for the airplanes and I stayed for the people.
1: That's
0: right. It's more true.
1: This is working with, different organizations over the years and things like that. This is really one of the only places that attitude holds true year after year.
0: Yep.
1: And that's what makes it even more special, especially for some of us who have been doing it for a year or two.
0: Okay, we're top tier on the plaque. That's all I know.
2: We're lucky. We're experienced veterans.
0: Yeah, there you go. Yeah. There you go. Well, without the volunteers, the place just wouldn't run.
2: Yeah.
0: And the volunteer showcase, you don't realize how many things are being done by volunteers.
1: Yep. Correct.
0: So many different things all over the place.
1: And leading up to AirVenture as well.
0: Yeah, they get here a little real early.
1: Real early.
0: Well, that must be nice. Now that I'm retired, I can probably do more of that. All right.
2: Well, all I know is that every air show that I go to, the volunteers very important. important part of the organization. Yes. Everywhere.
0: Without them, it doesn't run.
2: That's right. It falls apart.
0: All right. We've been speaking with John Maxwell from the Young Eagles Rally. The Volunteer Showcase. Thanks for coming.
1: No, thank you, gentlemen. Thank you for what you do, too.
0: Well, thank you very much. Well, this is Digital Dave.
2: And I'm Fast Eddie, and this is EAA Radio.
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5: Good morning, air fans. I'm meteorologist Jack Huseman, and this is your Oshkosh 2026 Day 1 forecast. Highs in the mid-80s with relative humidity in the 70s. Winds out of the south-southwest at 13 knots, gusting to 23 knots. We do have an air quality advisory in effect until noon, as well as rain and storm chances as the day moves on, but we'll have more on that later. I'm meteorologist Jack Huseman, and let's have a good day one.
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5: This is Digital Dave.
4: And I'm Fast Eddie, and wow, I can't believe I sound like
5: you
4: that.
5: You still are unbelievable.
4: Yes, very
5: Joining
4: much
5: us is Mr. Rich Zadow of the Rutan Aircraft Flying Experience, otherwise known as the keeper of airplanes that look like they're flying backwards.
6: Oh, come on. Everybody else looks like they're flying backwards.
5: Yeah. So. Well, no. I was in the museum the other day, and the thought popped into my head, what if Orville and Wilbur saw one of those airplanes? What would they say?
6: Well, you know, that is just so bizarre that you brought that up, because one of the things that we're going to talk about is this year we have a theme. We come up here every year with a kind of a theme, and every year we've had a new T-shirt design, usually centered around one of the events we have, like the 50th anniversary of the Very Vegan or the 50th anniversary of the Very Easy or a special Raffi airplane that we have. But this year we kind of departed from that, and our T-shirt has the Wright Flyer and a Long Easy, and it says conventional is overrated, because the very first airplane it ever flew was a Cunard Pusher.
5: Yeah. I think you should have them pointing and going, ha, we're right.
6: Yeah, they were right. They were right. So that's kind of what our theme this year is that. We brought the Very Vegan, the world's only flying Very Vegan as far as we know still. I would love to see another one show up, and we also have the only left flying Solitaire. And one of our cozies and some long easies and all that stuff, and we're over on Easy Street. And this year I brought with me a new executive.
5: Yes, I forgot to introduce her.
6: Sandy Rusk, who's our VP of Aviation Development. She's come on board this year and has really, really helped the organization quite a bit. So we're growing.
5: I have to say that's kind of a nebulous title.
6: Why don't we let Sandy tell us what it really does?
5: Yes. What do you do?
7: So I feel like it's kind of all-encompassing, and I streamlined our operations, doing outreach, events, admin. And
5: so you get to fly in the airplanes to the events.
7: Right. Yeah. Passenger
5: nice.
7: Princess.
5: Oh. Now, she's going to be getting her license, I'm sure.
6: She already started.
5: So, there you go.
6: You know,
5: see?
6: This stuff is so contagious. You know, but
5: yes.
6: Keep going, Sandy. Tell us all the great things you've done.
7: I've worked a lot with volunteers, volunteer acknowledgement forms, finance.
5: Everything.
6: Well, actually, she's kind of responsible for this year's theme. You know, a lot of these ideas over the years came from me. We're in our 11th year now. It's our 11th anniversary of being at Oshkosh, so we're going into our 12th year. We have 13 flying airplanes that have been donated to us. Just as many airplanes waiting for restoration, and we have just got a lot of stuff, and the support's been fantastic. So without people like Sandy, the organization can't function. We have to grow. So we've gotten a lot of new officers and a lot more members and a lot more growth. So we're excited to have her on board because she's done a lot. So, yeah. So you basically put together a committee and said, what are we going to do this year at Oshkosh? And I said, don't ask me. You all think, at some point, the torch is being passed.
5: Yeah. Okay?
6: And
5: that's the way it should be.
6: Yeah, I've been doing this for too long.
5: Nice. So you want to drop back to just being a line pilot.
6: Yeah, I just want to be a plain old pilot and just have fun and fly. That's part of what we're focusing on, too, is developing a four-ship long, easy formation team that we can fly more in air shows and stuff. Because we've flown here at Oshkosh the years that Bert has been here. And then last year we flew in the Wings Over Houston air show down in Houston. So people are starting to recognize what we do on the air show side. And so we're excited to have that grow, which means we need more pilots and more funding and stuff like that. So that's you know, been a fantastic journey, and we keep pressing forward with it. So
5: cool.
6: Yeah. Okay.
5: Fun airplanes.
6: Yeah.
4: I was going to say, you guys have a dedicated facility to store all these aircraft, right?
6: We've grown so much that is a big problem for us. We have two hangars down in Houston at Ellington Field, and they're busting at the seams. The organization kind of grew up in Covington, Tennessee, because of my friendship with Robert Harris and the Jet Guy Shop, and the support there was good. And we wound up acquiring an 8,000-square-foot hangar there that's busting at the seams. And we just have stuff everywhere. And so our flight school, the Kennard Flight Academy, is in Covington. But we're starting to grow that training program down in Houston using one of the cozies, the one that we brought. One of our chief flight instructor now is a guy named Kevin Douglas, who's a United 777 pilot and a lot of GA background. He's taken that over and doing a great job. So we've done our first cozy student down there in Houston just recently. So even on the flight training side, we're starting to grow.
5: So that is transition training for anyone?
6: Yes.
5: Not just training pilots for your organization?
6: Yeah. We're open to anyone that's interested in flying a long, easy or very easy. And we use the Speed Kennard as our training airplane because it's standard category. But we can do it in the cozy with the Loda. And so it works both ways. We've trained this year, just the last couple of months, two pilots who just finished their cozy fours. And so the amount of anxiety we can take away from that event of their first flight by letting them come out and train with us and fly the airplane, and then he can focus on, you know, their systems and their airplane and stuff like that instead of going out there and flying it for the first time and go, can I even fly this thing? So
5: right.
6: That's one of the greatest benefits we do with the Kennard Flight Academy. So, but we'll take anybody, and we'll even take Paul Dye. he's like, I want to come out and train with you guys. Like, come on out, Paul. So he's going to come out and fly with us too, and probably write a good story. So.
5: Well, I'm wondering if you also supply test pilots for first flights.
6: Well, I do that. That's kind of my side gig. But Raffaele as a whole doesn't. But we will work with people that are getting ready to do their first flight. When a pilot comes to us for initial training because he's going to go home and fly the airplane he just finished, that training program is a little different than just the transition checkout, because we sit down with that person and we really go through, okay, on your first flight, this is what you need to have in your head. These are the things you need to plan ahead. This is what your test card should look like. We have a test program that we use, and we help them along with it. So it's a lot more involved. Because a lot of it is just having the right mindset going into that thing.
5: Yeah.
6: So. Yeah.
5: Yeah, knowing when to say, okay, that's enough, I better land.
6: Yeah, absolutely. And it goes into things that people don't think about. This one guy is flying his cozy at an airport that's towered underneath Class B. You know, he can't get much altitude, and there's congested areas all around him. And I literally said, is there any way you can take your airplane apart and take it somewhere else?
5: Yeah.
6: You know, your very first flight, go someplace out in the country, you know. And so those are the challenges that people just finishing their airplane face. And they don't often think about it. They go, well, I'm going to fly here. Well, there's a better option out there, you know. And if there isn't a better option, then how do you deal with those contingencies? How do you make sure you go talk to the tower and say, I'm going to do this, and if I have a problem, I'm coming right. Don't put anybody in front of me. You know, don't tell me to go around, that kind of stuff. And because it's sort of overwhelming when you do your first flight.
5: Sure.
6: We help think through those processes. So
5: that's something you didn't think about. I mean, we live in the Philadelphia area, which is definitely crowded skies.
6: Yeah.
5: And there are a couple airports near us. The Chester County is a good 5,500 feet. That sounds like a great airport to train at, but it is not that far from PHL
6: right.
5: Airspace. So, right. Yeah, that's something to even think about.
6: Yeah,
4: Richard, absolutely. Has anybody ever taken the time to figure out how many Rutan designs have actually been built?
6: Yes. AI just recently did that.
5: Yeah.
6: As you're asking me to spoil my, we have the two forums I give. Wednesday at 1 o'clock is the Future of Rutan Design Symposium, and well, we're going to talk about something that we call it the canard maintenance crisis that's coming. And in that research for that forum, I had AI search the FAA registry. Because everybody says, how many EZs are out there? Well, it's difficult because not all of them are registered as Rutan Long EZ. It could be Bob's Long EZ, whatever. But I use several different AI softwares to research it, and they all kind of averaged out. Sadly, there's 894 Rutan designs on the registry right now, but that's not all Long EZs. There's only about 500 Long EZs, 230 Very EZs, and 9 Very Biggins registered. But see, that doesn't mean they all fly.
8: Right.
6: We have the only flying Very EZ, but there's 9 registered.
8: Right.
6: So we really don't know how many are flying, but that's how many that AI said were registered. And that, you know, after all these years to have that many around, I guess is we ought to feel relieved at that. But we hope to inspire people to keep doing this and keep building that number. So come to the forum Wednesday at 1 o'clock and then Thursday at 10 o'clock, and we'll be talking about all kinds of things Rutan.
8: Okay.
6: So,
8: like learning how to fix them.
6: Yeah, absolutely. That's a big challenge for us right now because the little cottage industry guys that had the little shops that help people with their easies, they're all retiring.
8: Yeah.
6: Yeah, we're all so.
8: Listen to this, kids. There's a market there.
6: Yeah.
8: There's an opportunity.
6: Yeah, well, there's a need. That's the biggest thing. There's a need.
8: Right.
6: So.
4: And you know, the other thing, too, is those are the ones that are registered. That's not counting all the barn finds and hangar queens that are sitting there.
6: Absolutely.
8: There's a lot of stuff on the registry that is stuffed away in barns.
6: It's hard to tell. So there's, you know, Bert sold 15,000 sets of Long EZ planes. And not all of them got built, obviously. But there are opportunities out there. There's lots of unfinished projects. You know, we have, you know, I told you about all the airframes we have. I think 8 unfinished projects that have been donated to us, which we'll probably never have the funding or the time to build. But we try to pair those up with people that want to, because we can make them a heck of a deal on one hand, because we get, you know, the donated to us. But we find all the time what we call brown airplanes. They're just finished completely on the gear, firewall installed. Everything looks like an airplane, but it has not 1 ounce of micro on it because nobody wants the sand.
8: And
6: it seems to be like that's where they stop. So we try to get people inspired to jump that hurdle and finish their airplanes. So.
8: Well, they were also built in the days of vinyl ester, and that created its own set of problems.
6: Well, no, we didn't use vinyl. It was a straight epoxy.
8: Okay. Even then.
6: But there were some issues with the early epoxy, and that's when Bert had it reformulated into easy safety epoxy and an easy epoxy. But I'll tell you one of the challenges we're running into. Easy epoxies, aircraft spruce not carrying it anymore.
8: Oh.
6: So now we're having to go to other epoxies. And the epoxy world is very complicated, but there's a lot of stuff that's similar. And it's MGS. There's a lot of different epoxies that are just as adequate to build the airplane. So, yeah.
8: Well, I want to thank you for joining us. We've been speaking with Rich Zadow and Sandy Rusk of the Rutan Aircraft Flying Experience.
4: You got it.
6: Thank you, guys.
8: I had to read the cheat sheet.
7: And
8: go to the forums. Where are the forums real quick?
6: Wednesday at 1 o'clock. On our website, Rutan Aircraft Flying Experience, the schedule is posted. But Wednesday at 1 o'clock, Thursday at 10 o'clock over here in the forums. And we'll be talking about all kinds of things Rutan.
8: Very good.
6: Right.
8: This is Digital Dave.
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1: After a long day at AirVenture, you can unwind with a movie at the Fly-In Theater right here on the AirVenture grounds. Tonight at 8:15, you can see the 1955 classic Strategic Air Command, starring Jimmy Stewart. And before the film starts, catch an exclusive look behind the scenes at the upcoming biopic Jimmy with some very special guests. Bring a chair, grab some free popcorn, and enjoy the show at the Fly-In Theater.
11: This is EAA Radio News. I'm Kevin Whalen. Reduced visibility led to challenges for those flying into the airshow over the weekend, including the mass arrivals. Boyd Martin is the Air Operations Director for AirVenture.
12: Of course, the smoke affected the arrivals, with the field being IFR for a while, so they could not get here as quickly as they could. The effect on the mass arrivals was delayed them a little bit getting in due to bad weather. But we did get four of the five in. The fifth one comes in this morning at 9 o'clock. The Cherokees did not make it in yesterday as planned, so they're scheduled this morning.
11: That's Boyd Martin, Air Operations Director. Mass arrivals landed in three ship elements and included 88 Cessnas on Friday, 59 Moonies Saturday morning, and 93 Bonanzas and 13 Barons Saturday afternoon. Total traffic counts was 1,832 arrivals on Friday and 2,431 on Saturday. As of 8:40 p.m. Sunday, combined North and South General Aviation camping was 70% full, and combined General Aviation parking areas were 50% full. Boyd was optimistic about the week ahead.
12: It should be an exciting week ahead. We got a great air show. There is a little bit of convective weather forecast for this afternoon, which will be a challenge with the air show, but it should be an interesting week. We have a lot of things supporting the 250 Celebration of America, a lot of interesting few surprises in store for everybody, a lot of new innovation that are going to be going on, as well as some excitement down at Twilight Flight Fest. I would recommend that you don't miss anything. If you're here for a few days, try to plan to cover it all.
11: On display today in Boeing Plaza is a Boeing 777 operated by Gridiron Air. Aircraft will rotate throughout the week, with many of them reinforcing this year's America's 250 theme. For EAA Radio News, I'm Kevin Whalen.
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0: Okay, this is Digital Dave.
1: And I wonder what they were smoking when they put that together.
0: Yeah, you never know. They're quite talented.
1: Yes, they are. And we're grateful to have them.
0: Yes, we are very grateful to have them. And joining us is Tom Sutliff.
1: From NASA.
0: Ooh. Ready?
1: Yeah.
0: NASA, good.
2: Well, I appreciate the opportunity to be here. NASA's great. NASA's been great forever, and NASA's going to be great in the future here, too. So,
0: well, you guys are riding high right now, and that's good.
2: For sure.
0: That's
2: for
0: good. Sure. Now, you talked about Dragonfly, which I got from your assistant. Mm-hmm. Is a helicopter designed to fly on the Titan moon of Saturn?
2: That's correct. Dragonfly is a drone, an octocopter, eight-bladed rotored aircraft that will descend and land on Titan. It launches in 2028.
0: Okay.
2: And it'll take a few years to get there, but when it gets there, it'll descend through the thick atmosphere of Titan and under its own power, under its own control, land in the central desert regions of Titan. Then it'll start its mission for a three-year mission on and above the surface of Titan, exploring, doing some science.
0: Now, you guys flew the helicopter on Mars.
2: Yes.
0: That made like several hundred flights, didn't it?
2: It made a lot of flights. The helicopter was actually a technology demonstrator helicopter for Mars. They expected maybe, I forget the number, 5 or 10 flights.
0: Right.
2: But there's always a chance that it'll outlive its original design life.
0: Well, pretty much everything you guys build does.
2: That's right. That's right.
0: Now, Titan's got to have a lot less gravity and a thicker atmosphere. I think that'd make it even easier to fly.
2: Yes. So the drone that we're taking, Dragonfly, is about the size of a car. It's about 1,000 kilos. It's about a ton, right?
0: Man.
2: So one really needs that thick atmosphere, and one really needs the 1/7 gravity,
0: right?
2: That's there. So it's designing for the environment and taking advantage of the environment to do the exploration and the science.
1: Well, you know, one of the things about drones or octocopter in this case is you've always got to recharge the batteries.
2: Yes.
1: How are you guys going to do that?
2: Well, that's a good question. So on the ground, one would normally plug it into a recharger, right? And a recharger, you'd plug it into the wall outlet, right? Well, Titan's a little bit far away to do that from Earth, and
0: yeah.
2: Titan doesn't have recharging stations.
0: One hell of a cord.
2: Yeah. So we bring our power system with us. It's a nuclear power system. It's specifically a radioisotope.
0: Oh, RTG. Yeah.
2: It's an RTG. It's the multi-mission radioisotope thermoelectric generator. It generates about 110 watts electric.
0: Okay.
2: And it doesn't directly drive the motors for the blades, nor does it directly drive the science instruments or the communication system, but it recharges the batteries. So we bring our charger with us, basically.
0: Okay, so it stays on board.
2: It doesn't
0: get dropped on the ground, and then you plug back
2: in. No,
0: it's
2: actually, if you get a chance to come to the NASA booth on site here, mm-hmm. you can see a model of it, and then you can do some augmented reality viewing of a full size and walk up and into the model virtually and see the size of this thing. But the MMRTG power system hangs off the upper back end and stays with the drone during flight. So that's part of the weight, if you will, the mass of the drone.
0: You're saying it generates 110 watts?
2: Yes, about the size, about the energy of takes to run one of these old incandescent light bulbs.
0: Right.
2: Right.
0: So what I'm figuring is this thing weighs 2,000 pounds. Even in 1/6 gravity, that's a respectable amount of weight.
2: Mm-hmm.
0: You've got to be pulling a lot more power than that during flight.
2: Yes, yes. For this, I have to check my notes because I'll tell the power in but not the power draw. It takes about 200 hours to recharge its batteries. Its batteries are... where is my battery spec?
0: It's
2: 147 amp hours batteries.
0: Right.
2: Yeah.
0: Right.
2: So they're a lot larger than the typical drone or remote control aircraft batteries.
0: Now, in years... eons past, they use nickel cadmium.
2: Right.
0: Can you use lithium in that environment? The
2: yes.
0: temperature swings are so great.
2: One advantage of carrying the MMRTG is it gives off waste heat. That waste heat becomes useful heat in the design of the thermal system that keeps the entire spacecraft, the avionics, the batteries in particular, warm during the 97 degree Kelvin. That's actually minus 290 degrees Fahrenheit.
0: Wow, that's temperatures. Down in the liquid oxygen range.
2: Yeah, the atmosphere there is nitrogen, but Titan rains not where we will be in the desert region, but it rains liquid methane.
0: Nice.
1: Wow.
2: Yeah. So in the polar regions, there's actually clouds and a methane cycle like we have.
0: Like a water cycle,
2: right.
0: Oh, my goodness. So good thing nobody has matches.
1: So the whole thing is climate controlled.
2: Yes,
0: now, it has to be.
1: Are you using lithium ion batteries?
2: Yes.
1: Because I was going to say, the one thing you don't want to have is a battery fire out in space.
2: The LifePoe batteries, right?
1: Yeah.
2: Yeah, the batteries, along with all the other systems, are currently going through integration and testing phase at the Applied Physics Lab. They're the primary spacecraft developer and design house for the Dragonfly system.
0: Probably the only people that have a temperature chamber that can go cold enough.
2: They actually had to design and build a temperature chamber large enough to test the components they needed to test.
0: Wow.
2: To the levels they needed
1: now,
2: to get down to.
1: This machine, Dragonfly, is going to essentially be autonomous. You'll send it instructions on where to go and what to do, and then it will figure out how to do that.
2: Yes, and I will defer to later in the week. The principal investigator, Elizabeth Zibby Turtle, is going to be on site, and she can delve more into the science and the science rhythm. But largely, the system can only do one job at a time because of the power system availability and the battery charge discharge cycle. It takes about 200 hours, I think I mentioned that already, to actually recharge the batteries. But a Titan day is 16 Earth days. So one can operate during the Earth days and actually do the flight, and then they land, and then they will recharge the batteries. Then they will do the science operations on the surface for that particular location. They will recharge the batteries because they might have done some sample acquisition off the surface and done some other measurements and collected the data. And then they will raise the communication antenna and do the direct-to-Earth communication of that data, recharge the batteries, and prepare for the next flight during the next Titan day and repeat.
0: What is the communication delay?
2: The communication delay, it's... The signal time is not on my sheet. I don't have that one with me.
0: Well, Mars is what, 12 minutes?
2: Yeah, so it's about close to an hour or so, if I remember correctly.
0: So it's four times further than Mars, roughly.
2: Yes. Yeah, so
0: it's hard to conceive of these distances.
2: It's 10 astronomical units away. So Earth is one astronomical unit away from the Sun.
0: Okay.
2: Titan and Saturn is 10 astronomical units away.
0: Wow.
1: Okay, so it takes sunlight 8 minutes to reach from the Sun to here.
2: Right.
1: So multiply that by 10,
2: so that's
1: 80
2: about
1: minutes.
2: 80, so a little
1: almost
2: over an hour.
1: Almost an hour and a half.
2: Yeah, a little over an hour and a half, yeah. And again, that depends because Earth and Titan, Earth and Saturn are going to be 9 to 8 astronomical units away or 9 to 10, depending on whether we're on the same side or opposite side of the Sun.
0: Yeah.
2: Right, yeah.
1: Wow.
2: It's just orbital mechanics.
0: Just think about that where it goes blah, blah, blah, blah, and you go, what? And you got to wait for that to get back out there.
2: and the exciting part is this is a 3-year mission, and it's going to traverse over 100 miles of distance.
0: That's a lot.
2: Yeah, yeah.
0: How big is it? So Titan's got to be about roughly the same size as the Moon?
2: A little bit smaller than the Moon because it's a little bit less gravity than the 1/6 lunar gravity.
0: Right. So 100 miles is a fair
2: amount
0: of distance.
2: It's the largest moon of Saturn.
0: Okay.
2: And it has an atmosphere, makes it unusual as well.
0: And that's why you're interested in it.
1: That's why you went to Titan.
2: And that's why we're capable of flying on it, right?
0: Right.
2: Yeah.
0: Right. Well, you'd be capable of flying on Saturn, except I don't know if it would survive the landing.
2: Right. Upper atmosphere maybe, but then it gets hot and high pressure, and it's a different environment unto itself.
0: Yep. Yeah. Always.
1: I've been reading about various climates that you find on the planets, and there are some places that are really hostile towards equipment. Mm-hmm. How long has Dragonfly going to live?
2: So the mission design life, and again, we talked about the Ingenuity rover or Ingenuity copters lasting longer than their mission design life. Mission design life is 3 years. The science team and the engineering team believe they will be able to extend that mission, given the opportunity to extend the mission and do more science over further distances.
0: Yeah, I guess that once they have some real-world data on how well it's functioning.
2: Right.
0: So,
1: I was going to say, NASA's doing really good with the Voyager project
2: yes.
1: right now.
2: Again, a radioisotope-powered system.
0: Yep.
2: Going near its 50-year lifetime, here's taking almost a day to do one-way comm for that.
0: Yeah. Here's a question that I've, from experience, I know that you've dealt with this before. The general public doesn't like nuclear payloads being mm-hmm. shot off on rockets in case rockets mm-hmm. don't lift off.
2: Right.
0: So did you have to take that into account when you designed this thing to make it, you know, launch safe?
2: The systems we use have been developed and matured over 60 years now. 1961 was the first launch. And we've developed a methodology where it's safe built in from the inside, safe built from the outside, so it can withstand, we call them insults.
0: Yeah, yeah, it is insulting.
2: And we've standardized on a heat source design, and we work with the Department of Energy with them providing the fuel and the heat source design to withstand those severe environments.
0: Cool. Very cool. Can't wait to see this thing fly.
1: I can't wait to see it either. It's going to be very cool.
0: Very cool. You've got eight motors, so you can obviously lose one or two
2: yes,
0: here and there
2: yes,
0: and still fly.
2: There's engine out capacity, yes.
0: Yeah, nice. Nice. It's going to send back pictures, selfies?
2: It does have cameras on board, yes.
0: Well, I hope so.
2: Yeah, yeah.
0: And the technology...
2: All for scientific purposes, though.
0: Yes, yes. The technology is becoming smaller, lighter, more reliable, so that's giving you the ability to get a lot more in there. Anyway...
1: We're
0: on
1: over.
0: That note, yes.
1: Yeah.
0: This is Digital Dave, and we've been talking with...
1: Tom Sutliff.
0: ...of NASA, and
1: yep.
0: go check out the website for more information.
1: Yep.
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5: Good morning, air fans. I'm meteorologist Jack Huseman, and this is your Oshkosh 2026 Day 1 forecast. Highs in the mid-80s with relative humidity in the 70s. Winds out of the south-southwest at 13 knots, gusting to 23 knots. We do have an air quality advisory in effect until noon, as well as rain and storm chances as the day moves on, but we'll have more on that later. I'm meteorologist Jack Huseman, and let's have a good Day 1.
6: 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The United States Air Force will lead a program featuring a swearing-in ceremony. That's tonight at Theater in the Woods, starting at 7:30. If you can't be there in person, you can hear it live on 96.5 FM, 1210 AM, or online at eaaradio.net.
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0: This is Digital Dave.
1: And I'm still Fast Eddie.
0: You're still Fast Eddie.
1: Yep. I'm going to get to be old Eddie soon.
0: Oh, man, that's scary.
1: Hey, you know what? We've got Bose with us.
0: We do have Bose, and with a special story.
1: Yeah, I love special stories.
0: Today, children, we're going back in time.
1: Can you say Bose? Sure you can.
12: Bose.
0: There you go. So I'm sorry I didn't get a chance to write your name down.
13: You didn't. Mike Hance.
0: Mike Hance. Hance. With it. All right, Mike.
13: Yes. Yes, officer.
0: And you were involved in the original. Yeah. The original Voyager project.
13: I was in the Voyager project.
0: Plane that flew around the world.
13: And then we used the Bose headsets. It was one of the pieces of equipment that was declared it absolutely mandatory.
0: Mission critical,
13: yeah.
0: Right?
13: Mission now, critical.
0: Were you guys working on this concept prior to that, or was that the impetus for the concept?
13: You know, this coming Thursday, Dan Gager will be here, who actually developed all the electronics to that. So he's going to be here. And we're going to have that special program coming up Thursday over at the center by the museum.
14: Oh, sorry. That's right. You're not on a mic. I apologize, Jim.
13: Yeah.
0: She's pointing a lot.
14: Right. You'll have to tell me again. Now I forgot.
13: But I was here. The reason Bose is where they're at is I was the first national sales manager.
0: Oh, they called you and said, hey.
13: You know those carts that have the speakers on top?
0: Yeah. We used to do Bose cart interviews.
13: You can thank me now. Those are my idea because I couldn't
0: thank
13: hear.
0: Thank you.
13: You're welcome. See, Tom would interview people.
0: Yeah.
13: And I said, Bose has the perfect speakers.
0: Yep.
13: And
0: We did those for a couple years.
1: We did those, and they were awesome.
0: Yeah.
13: Yeah. How about all the speakers in the forum tents?
0: Oh, you donated all those.
13: How about those?
0: Wow.
13: Yeah, we did that.
0: Wow.
13: How about the speakers in Theater in the Woods?
0: How about the speakers in my camper?
13: That?
0: What can we
13: but
0: do
13: the
0: there?
13: The best thing is we have the headsets.
14: Yeah, so I'm Chris Werfel with Bose, the business development manager.
0: Right.
14: And it's going to be, so just to fill in, 1:30 on Thursday, we're having a panel of four people, Dan Gager, Mike, Patty Wagstaff, are three of the members that are going to be joining that panel. And it's at the Pilot Proficiency Center, 1:30 Thursday afternoon. So we would love everybody listening to swing on by and listen to the real history, the people who were there, when the Voyager mission went off and the headsets were used for the first time.
0: Yeah, I'm sure there was somebody jumping up and down going, holy bleep, bleep, bleep, it works!
12: No, they do.
14: Well, and there's some great you mentioned a moment ago about sort of the history of it, but it really started with Dr. Bose, who was on this transatlantic flight, was listening to the headsets they had on the airplane.
0: You mean the little ones that were tubes that you plugged in?
14: Actually, there were those, and then they had transitioned to sort of the Walkman style.
0: Yeah.
14: Which he was very excited about it because there were now this electronic headset, but you could still hear all the cabin noise. And right then and there, he started to design sort of the math for a noise-canceling headset. Went back to Bose, and coincidentally, within a few years later, the Voyager mission came up, and Bose sent a bunch of people down with this mock-up of a headset, and they deemed it to be mission critical. To your point, Dick said, we have to use it, and the rest has sort of been history.
0: Yep. Yeah.
13: And the two headsets, they're in the museum.
0: Really? The ones
13: those
0: actually
13: two? Flew? No, they are the prototypes.
0: Oh, wow.
13: And we donated those, Bose donated those to the museum. So those are actual prototypes from the original Bose headsets.
0: Wow. You know, it's funny how people get passionate about everything you can imagine, and that's how progress is made. So, like you said, Dr. Bose was like, hey, we need to work on this.
14: Yeah, this is wonderful, and we've taken a huge step forward, but there has to be more. I mean, that was just his nature. He was always so inquisitive about things, not just in aviation, but I'm sure a lot of people have our, Bose consumer products and, the changes we've made to those and, groundbreaking introductions that we've made. But certainly, and then, from the Model 1, which, Mike, I know you helped introduce here.
13: Yep,
14: to, then the Headset 10, which a lot of people know, the A20, and now our A30, as well as our ProFlight Series 2. So, over those 40 years, we have continued to, build on the legacy that Dr. Bose set over 40 years ago.
0: Yeah, I want a low-cost one. I've just recently started flying paramotors. And I want a low-cost set that, that snaps onto my helmet.
13: Well, we designed Patty Wagstaff's to fit on her with 9 Gs.
0: No.
13: She pulls 9 Gs with a Bose headset on.
0: Wow. That's not. And that wasn't in the original design constraints.
13: No, they didn't think it would work, but we came up with a chin strap for her.
0: Yeah.
13: And my secretary sewed it, and Dan and I glued it on him, going, it's going to work. Patty put it to the test.
0: And it was 9G glue.
13: Yeah, so she's going to be at the panel as well.
0: Wow.
13: So that'll be a lot of fun, too.
1: Well,
13: yeah.
1: I have to say, my experience with the Bose consumer products is fantastic. I've got a set of your noise-canceling headphones. When I was at work, I called them my BS deflectors because I couldn't hear any of the garbage going on around me. But on airline flying, I love it, too.
13: Oh, they're great, aren't they?
1: They are fantastic. I get to really groove out, and there's no noise in the background.
14: Yeah, it's wonderful. I mean, I do get a thrill when I walk on. Like, just flying out here, I'm not a pilot, so flying commercially, but coming out here, walking onto a plane and, you know, almost counting all the heads that have a Bose headset on is certainly very rewarding.
1: Yeah. You know, and the other thing that's really great about this is the fact that I've had this particular set for over 10 years, and it still works perfectly.
14: Oh, wonderful. Great
0: well,
14: to hear.
0: The noise hasn't changed much in 10 years.
1: No, it's gotten
13: but
1: worse.
13: Your, how about your hearing? You're talking about getting old, yeah. Well, it even helps us hear better as we get older.
1: Yeah.
0: You know, with all this AI stuff, I wonder if you can get one that will translate everything told to us into something we want to hear.
13: Well,
14: technology is always moving.
0: Yeah,
14: so you
0: yeah.
13: Combine the Bose booths, we'll find out.
0: We'll work on that, huh?
13: Yeah.
0: Oh, wow.
1: And, you know, the other side of it, the aviation component, I have a friend of mine who's a charter pilot, and the aircraft that he flies, of which there are 3 or 4, they're all equipped with Bose headsets, and they're just fantastic.
13: Yeah, when we first put them into the helicopters, that was a real test for the headsets.
0: Yeah, a lot of low frequency noise.
13: A lot, and they work perfectly. And
0: now the question I have, because I've never really examined them, are you monitoring the noise level outside of the ear cup or inside?
13: Both.
0: Oh.
13: And it's a trade secret we can't give
0: we
13: out.
0: Can.
13: We have to kill you.
1: That's
13: one of the questions you'll come with. That. But yeah, there is a microphone inside, and it's
0: that's
13: listening.
0: Like your trim.
13: But it doesn't affect what comes up the cord.
0: Right.
13: So whatever comes over the radio, you hear perfectly. But any other noise, let me give you an example. I'm going to tap on the table. You hear that?
0: Yep.
13: But the headset would take that out.
0: Nice.
13: You would hear just a part of that. Yeah.
0: It's... That's kind of freaky though. When you're banging on something, you're like, "Am I hitting it or not?"
13: Oh yeah, and the board operator just went crazy in there.
0: Yeah,
13: and she goes, "What is he doing?"
0: She's used to us being trouble.
1: I was going to say, have you perfected one yet that eliminates the sounds of screaming children?
0: There you go.
13: Or the nagging wife. We have made a couple of improvements on it. You can hear air traffic controllers saying, "Go around." Better when you're
0: better.
13: Yes, and coming in.
0: Well, that's, you know, and with the technology available today, why does aircraft radio sound so bad? I don't know, cheap microphones.
13: I'm glad we're not on television right now. I could. There's a division.
0: Actually, we are.
13: We are. Hi guys. Good morning.
0: Hi mom.
13: You know, they said I had a face that should be on radio.
0: Same here.
13: The radios, the technology are doing better and better.
0: Well, when are we going to go to FM instead of AM modulation and get rid of all of the noise?
13: Get a set of Bose headsets.
14: And one of the good things about the Bose headsets is, you know, we really focus on the comfort of the headset and the clarity of audio. So even if it may not be the most ideal audio, you know, we're able to drown out so much of the background noise that what you're hearing is really all you need to hear and is very clear. So you have the comfort of the headset, the noise cancellation, which, you know, Bose, you know, Dr. Bose himself, but Bose pioneered, and then, you know, the clarity of the audio that you're hearing as well. So the combination, I think, really makes for exceptional headset. And fortunately, a lot of people, and certainly a lot of people here at Oshkosh, I think the same. So
0: yeah.
13: So when you think sound, just remember the Theater in the Woods. how nice the sound is there. The
0: Bose speakers.
13: Bose speakers.
0: Brought to you by Bose.
13: Oh, well, you know, let's not push
0: let's
13: it
0: let's
13: too,
0: not
13: much, you know.
0: Too much information.
13: Yeah, but, you know, I'm real proud of what Bose has done and kept doing throughout the year supporting
0: EA. You must own stock.
13: I'm very proud of it. And, you know, Bose has done well in the museum, speaker-wise, but just their commitment to EAA. I'm real proud of you guys continuing what we started. And
14: yeah, it's been a long time, and it's been it's wonderful. I mean, certainly meeting the people, and you know, I see them at the different events. I mean, it's as you know, it's a relatively small community, and it's wonderful to see people at Sun and Fun, and then here at Oshkosh, wherever it may be. And they're all, you know, fortunately, most are very thrilled with their Bose headsets, and we're just happy to be part of this community and helping in some small way.
0: What's coming down the pike? What's new?
13: Oh, I can't.
0: Here we go
1: Wait
0: again.
1: Wait a minute. Yeah, the next setup is going to have a little remote, nagging children, goofy pilot.
0: Presets.
14: There's a team of engineers at Bose who are always working on sort of the next best, greatest thing. And we're not big on just sort of, you know, adding a feature just for the sake of having a feature. We want it to be something that makes a demonstrable difference in the headset.
0: But we all know that's not driven by the engineering people. It's driven by marketing saying, hey, can you make it do this?
14: It is and it's not. It's actually a lot of it is driven by the pilots. So we spend a tremendous amount of time talking to, listening to pilots, like our ProFlight headset, which is an in-ear active noise-canceling headset. That was absolutely driven by sort of the commercial market saying, I don't need something as big as like the headset 10 or the A20. You know, I just need something much smaller and lighter, but has that performance. So we absolutely listen to the marketplace and build from there.
0: There you go. Well, we've been speaking with names
1: Mike Hance and Chris Worfel.
13: So he's not that old.
0: He's always been better with names.
13: Always.
1: Never.
0: Anyway, this
1: never.
0: Is Digital Dave.
1: And I think I'm Fast Eddie. I'm not sure.
0: And this is EAA Radio.
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19: This is EAA Radio News. I'm Kevin Whalen. Reduced visibility led to challenges for those flying into the airshow over the weekend, including the mass arrivals. Boyd Martin is the Air Operations Director for AirVenture.
20: Of course, the smoke affected the arrivals with the field being IFR for a while, so they could not get here as quickly as they could. The effect on the mass arrivals was delayed them a little bit getting in due to bad weather. But we did get four of the five in. The fifth one comes in this morning at 9 o'clock. The Cherokees did not make it in yesterday as planned, so they're scheduled this morning.
19: That's Boyd Martin, Air Operations Director. Mass arrivals landed in three ship elements and included 88 Cessnas on Friday, 59 Moonies Saturday morning, and 93 Bonanzas and 13 Barons Saturday afternoon. Total traffic counts was 1,832 arrivals on Friday and 2,431 on Saturday. As of 8:40 p.m. Sunday, combined North and South General Aviation camping was 70% full, and combined General Aviation parking areas were 50% full. Boyd was optimistic about the week ahead.
20: It should be an exciting week ahead. We got a great air show. There is a little bit of convective weather forecast for this afternoon. which will be a challenge with the air show, but it should be an interesting week. We have a lot of things supporting the 250 celebration of America, a lot of interesting few surprises in store for everybody, a lot of new innovation that are going to be going on, as well as some excitement down at Twilight Flight Fest. I would recommend that you don't miss anything. If you're here for a few days, try to plan to cover it all.
19: On display today in Boeing Plaza is a Boeing 777 operated by Gridiron Air. Aircraft will rotate throughout the week, with many of them reinforcing this year's America's 250 theme. For EAA Radio News, I'm Kevin Whalen.
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0: This is Digital Dave.
1: I'm Fast Eddie.
0: I don't know whether to be flattered or insulted.
1: I love that. Somebody really went out on a limb with that one.
21: Yeah. That's fantastic.
0: Yeah. All right. We're speaking with Nate Tooley and Linda Solers. Nate is the president of Earhart Aeronautics.
1: And Linda
0: is an award-winning builder and pilot.
1: Yes, she is.
22: Oh, shucks. Yeah, thank you.
0: Oh, shucks. Yeah.
1: Well, hey, it's right here on the note. I wouldn't lie about that.
0: Since he wrote the note.
21: Yeah.
0: So we're talking about avionics. You've got

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1: More than just information coming through the different sensors on a plane, and then in the use of the UI, it presents that information in a way that is usable to the pilot. It then simplifies the flying experience, and ultimately, at the end of the day, AirHART exists to make aviation safer and more accessible. And the accessibility piece really gets into present information in a way where it's simplified, it's highly relevant, and it's an approachable way to work with avionics.
2: Okay, so it's not just instruments, it's not just traffic information, it's deciding which of those things is most important to us at that time.
1: That's right. Yeah. Okay. Yeah. So a couple examples of that would be, you know, the checklists are a great one. You know, there are different phases of flight when you need to be running through the right checklists in the right order, and those are there for a reason. And so, you know, in the event of an emergency, right, there are emergency checklists that you should go through. And in a traditional approach to avionics, the system doesn't know when to present which of these checklists. It doesn't know when to present, you know, a certain emergency procedure. It's not aware of that type of information. But with AirHART, that system is aware, you know, and so we can present that at the right time.
2: Well, how does it decide? What is the context?
1: Yeah, it's a combination of the same, you know, pitot-static and GPS and navigational inputs that you would have already, combined with an onboard computational engine, combined with inputs that are part of the proprietary system that are looking at cognitive load of the pilot, that are looking at complexity of the phase of flight, and piecing all of that together.
3: And the engine.
1: And the engine, yeah. So a great one is
2: sees that I'm slowing down, that I'm losing altitude, and it sees my flaps coming down, it's going to say, I'm landing, and show me the landing checklist. Yeah. And
3: yeah, or your lane A failed or whatever.
2: Mm-hmm. Right, right.
1: Right, yeah. And so an emergency is a great example. You know, if you know, the system is down to fractions of a second monitoring all kinds of engine data, all kinds of performance data, and if there's some sort of a degradation in that, a pilot is not left to go, okay, hold on, something seems wrong, I'm getting an alert and something is in the yellow or in the red, let me start pulling up these checklists, let me go menu, let me find where it is. The system goes, oh, I know lane 3 is at a fault, here's the checklist to run through, let me show it to you. And has the ability, will have the ability to run through that checklist automatically. So you can say, you know, run through that. Help me through this right now.
2: Okay. So this is running on your own hardware, your own totally packaged instruments, not an add-on or anything like that.
1: That's right. Yeah. So okay. AirHART is not only UI and software. It is a fundamental redesign of all hardware, all the way down to the autopilot servos we use. They're all developed by AirHART.
4: Wow. Would you call this the start of your airplane being situationally aware?
1: Exactly. Yeah.
3: I'm a retired Airbus pilot, and I'm excited about it because it'll have some of that, the abilities that the Airbus had. But I think of my AirHART system is going to be my sort of digital first officer.
2: Right.
3: That's going to be able to assist me and present me with data that I need when I need it.
2: Mm-hmm. So
3: I'm excited about that.
2: So the last seconds before you touch down on an off-airport landing, it says, oh, crap.
1: Yeah.
4: And, of course, if you do a good one, it'll come up and say, butter.
1: Yeah, it actually gives
2: you numbers.
3: At least it won't call me a retard Airbus did.
1: And one thing, you're not wrong. We are actually paying attention to every stick input, every throttle input, every touch on the panel, everything that's spoken. And we actually are quantifying all of that. And so what that allows the system to do is not only go, you know, you logged 2.1, you had two landings, you know, hopefully the same number of takeoffs as landings, right? Your logbook information, but also, you know, what was your hand doing on short final? Were you showing signs of being competent in that maneuver, or you just completed it, right?
2: Right,
1: and so every landing that you end up on the ground
2: so
1: is a good one,
2: you,
1: but
2: yeah.
1: it is, absolutely it is. And,
2: does it give homework assignments?
1: Yes.
3: Yes, it does.
1: So, and the whole point of that is, you know, let's say you're getting ready to fly in, you know, into Oshkosh, for example, slightly complicated airspace, slightly unique procedure coming in, right? And so you look at that and go, okay, how do I prepare for this, right? Like, how do I make sure I am ready to not only legally do this, but to do this very well? And it's a combination of so many things you have done over the preceding weeks and months. And so the system is contextually aware to go,

0: you know what, before you fly in, you should be reviewing this. You should practice this. Our hardware is can also ship with a home simulator, so you can actually plug it in at home, fire up your X-Plane, fire up the Earhart system, and you can practice the things that the system has identified where you need to level up
1: so
0: to your proficient.
1: And you could also fly the actual flight.
0: Absolutely.
1: Yeah. In simulation.
2: Absolutely. Yeah, and correct me if I'm wrong, you can set it up so that it'll have some failures and run through like a good...
1: Oh, nice. Thanks.
0: Oh, yeah.
2: You're welcome.
0: Let's be real. These planes don't always work perfectly, right? So you got to prepare for those situations.
3: Yeah.
0: You know?
3: What are you going to call this system? The ex-wife Mark I?
1: Oh, my God.
0: You're watching over my shoulder.
1: Called right seat driver.
0: That's exactly what it is. Yeah.
2: I think first officer is better.
1: That sounds classy, but you know it doesn't feel that way when it's yelling at you.
0: I said
1: right turn.
0: Not ready for that.
1: Right. I'm sorry, that's not available now.
0: Right.
1: You haven't unlocked.
2: Thank
1: that.
2: You, Hal.
1: Yeah.
3: Please tell me it doesn't run on Windows.
0: No.
1: It's more reliable than that.
0: Oh, of course. Yeah, no, Nikita Amershkin, the Earhart founder, he previously was doing avionics at SpaceX, and so it took a very much SpaceX approach of fault tolerance and if you look at the computational complexity of a system that needs to be able to go into orbit and return on its own legs, you know, it's got to be reliable, it's got to be fault tolerant, it's got
1: to
0: be
1: redundant. It's not going to wig out if I happen to get near a SpaceX landing pad, is it?
0: It may rock the wings and say hi, you know, it's not going to think the drone strip out at sea is a viable landing spot. It'll know.
2: So like my transport jet, you're going to have to have multiple failures of redundant systems. That's one of the things that's so great about this.
1: That is nice.
0: And that was one reason why we, you know, decided we even needed to go all the way down into the autopilot servos, because we were looking at fault tolerant points, and we were looking at how far do we need to go.
1: Right.
0: And all the way down into, I mean, there's not a bolt on that system.
1: Well, the
0: first
1: question about that, the major redundant thing I want to know about is it's got onboard backup battery.
0: Absolutely.
1: So it will function in the event of a total electrical failure.
0: Right. And Starlink connected system. So
1: I can watch my favorite show.
0: Exactly.
1: Yes.
0: Yeah, exactly. Yeah. You can be reachable no matter where you are.
1: Yeah. Right. No, you're going, hey, where's my checklist? And then it says, oh, sorry, I was watching
0: Game
1: of Thrones.
0: Exactly. I got 5 minutes left. Hold on.
3: I can just see it now. It flashes a message. The FAA wants you to call the tower when you land.
1: I'll call them for you.
0: We want to definitely find the right line of a system that's looking out for you, but it's not going to, you know, place the phone call for you. Or overrule you. Exactly.
3: So you're trying to avoid Skynet, essentially.
0: Right.
1: So that begs to to ask, can you put in like stick shaker functions and things like that?
0: Oh yeah. So
2: precocious.
0: It's a great question. So Earhart, as I mentioned, it exists to make flying safer and more accessible. Mm-hmm. And so Earhart Avionics, that's the first product. It's over at booth 439 right now. We've got it in Linda's plane. We flew out from LA with the Earhart system, and we've got a simulator and we've got a desktop unit. And that's what we're calling phase one. Phase two, what we've been flying for a couple of years, is a simplified flight controls fly-by-wire system. And so we actually replace the physical connection with a simplified flight control logic and fly-by-wire system.
1: In a 150.
0: In the experimental LSA Part 22 Mosaic, one of those types of aircraft.
1: Yes, we can do that legally.
0: Exactly. Yeah. But that just takes the ethos of doing everything we can to make it safer and more accessible and going even further. So that's coming up next.
1: Nice. Where do we go on the field to find you?
0: Yeah, booth 439, you'll see Linda's Sling High Wing. You can't miss it. It's got a map on the side of where she flew across
1: the
0: ocean.
1: Right outside the studio here.
0: Come on by.
1: Well, I would definitely want to look at this thing. This looks really interesting.
3: Sounds interesting.
1: Yep. This is Digital Dave.
3: And I'm Fast Eddie on autopilot.
1: And we were speaking with Nate Tooley and Linda Solers of Earhart Aeronautics. Wow. Got it right.
3: Yes. And we're about to blow the break.
2: Thank you so much, guys, for having
1: Radio.
2: Us.
1: Thank you.
0: All right. Thank you.
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6: Good morning, air fans. I'm meteorologist Jack Huseman, and this is your Oshkosh 2026 Day 1 forecast. Highs in the mid-80s with relative humidity in the 70s. Winds out of the south-southwest at 13 knots, gusting to 23 knots. We do have an air quality advisory in effect until noon, as well as rain and storm chances as the day moves on, but we'll have more on that later. I'm meteorologist Jack Huseman, and let's have a good day one.
7: And now, it's time for etiquette songs.
8: Stop and wait, an aircraft's taxiing from the runway. So

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5: And I'm Fast Eddie. And usually we're not as intelligent as that bumper.
4: Or riveting.
5: No, that's right. We're mostly screwed.
4: Okay. We have David Smith, President and CEO of Robinson Helicopters, and Francois LaSalle.
6: Yeah, that's correct.
4: President and CEO of Vertical Aviation International.
7: You pronounced it perfectly.
4: I never had such a cool title in my whole life. Where do I get one?
8: One of a kind.
4: Yeah. All right. And we want to talk about the Vertical Lift Center. Is that what that was called? Yes. Mm-hmm. What is that? Right off the bat.
7: Well, David's just throwing me under the bus. So
8: yeah, that's right. Still winded from the parking lot.
7: He's been running from the parking lot. The traffic getting in is a nightmare.
4: Yeah.
7: Well, look, you know, we appreciate EAA's engagement with the vertical lift community, the investment that you guys have put into this. I was speaking with Jack Pelton the other day. I did a podcast with him, and he was talking about the Vertical Lift Center and how we try and educate the community on what's in the pipeline in terms of advanced air mobility, drone world, and, of course, helicopters. Yeah,
4: that's a big subject.
7: Yeah, and you'll see our footprint is starting to grow here at Oshkosh. So, Jack has recognized that, and that's why they put the investment behind it. And so I think with Robinson, who are playing a major part in this, you know, it's fantastic to be here with the Robinson team, with David and everybody else too. Talk about helicopters predominantly, are they?
8: Sure. Helicopters and drones. We've got both on display for the...
4: That's interesting. Yeah. I didn't know you guys were into small drones, unmanned drones. Mm-hmm. And now you're also into full-sized unmanned helicopters.
8: That's right. We've got a bunch on display that include ones that we're delivering already for national defense. A lot of our customers are law enforcement or, you know, inspection type for infrastructure inspections. So a lot of uses, and one of the best things about a show like this is you can talk with the young folks that may not know all the things that Vertical Lift touches and in the world around them, you know?
4: Yeah, it's opening up.
8: Mm-hmm.
4: But who came up with the idea of saying, hey, let's take this R-44 and rip all the seats out of it and make it unmanned?
8: Yeah, we've had some really great customers, actually, who've originally come up with these ideas. 25 years ago, DARPA did a project on one of our aircraft to do the earliest really large vertical lift unmanned drones. And that work was foundational and then became, players in the commercial space started to look at it as how can you automate these very, very long missions that oftentimes are dull, dirty, or dangerous, or all three, and you have to manage that exposure of crews and all the safety implications. So, you know, this is, I think, a perfect use of an environment where we have plenty of aircraft. We want to build more pilots and help develop that. That's why we're right next to a lot of our flight school partners out there. UND's a long-term customer of ours, and they make a ton of aviators each year. But the world needs more vertical lift than the pilot pipeline can create, you know.
4: Right. Well, it's unfortunately rather expensive to get into vertical flying,
8: mm-hmm. Mm-hmm.
4: which hopefully you guys can fix that.
8: That's right. We're trying. Yeah. You'll see. I think the R22 is still the workhorse of a lot of the training mm-hmm. business, and it's been a while since we really sort of renewed our commitment to that. So we're putting a lot of our R&D, internal R&D, to improve the product, give customers more value for the dollars they spend. And so my hope, and I think Frank's original vision, is that these aircraft can operate close to the price of a fixed wing. And I think we're definitely the closest of any competitor, and I think we can even take it a step further, and you'll see that in the years to come.
4: Good.
7: I did a little bit of a road tour, and I went to Rota, one of the folks that you were doing some work with, and we had a look at the facility, which was amazing because they literally, as you say, they stripped the seats out of the aircraft and mm-hmm. They're making these things pilotless, mm-hmm. and it was kind of fascinating to see it from the perspective of what they were planning in terms of moving cargo, crop spraying, mm-hmm. all that sort of stuff. So.
4: Are they flying it like the military drones, where you're in a simulated cockpit, or is it, we got a guy out here with a little stick box?
8: No, they're flying it more like the military. So we actually have a lot of customers that share some heritage back to the Reapers and Predators that we see in the world in defense, and they fly very similarly in a kind of a closed environment, not too different than this radio booth we're in, but with a replication of all the instruments and flight controls that are very similar to the aircraft. So it's great for pilots that are one of the use cases I think is really exciting is there's a lot of pilots that get medicaled out of commercial helicopter work, and the ability for those folks to come back off the bench and operate a helicopter in a critical mission, agriculture, infrastructure, public safety, and do it with a cockpit environment they're familiar with. They may be remote from the aircraft, but it takes the same skill, it takes the same knowledge of aviation.
4: And the same experience.
8: That's right.
4: Interesting. So now I'm going to have to wonder every time I see one fly by, is that a manned or unmanned?
8: Yes, that's right.
7: Wow. I think from our perspective, from Vertical Aviation International, is how do we integrate this, what is going to be diverse community, vertical lift community, with drones, advanced air mobility, and helicopters, particularly in congested airspace. So we put a lot of emphasis behind that, and working with Robinson, working with the whole community, basically lobbying on Capitol Hill, working with the FAA, they're pumping $12.5 billion into ATC modernization. So these are all things that are kind of in the pipeline, and I think for us, we've got a couple of things that we're doing strategically, which is workforce development. And it's not the fact that we're going to get rid of pilots or helicopters. These are a replacement for helicopters. That is not the case at all. No. This is an evolution, and there's a place for advanced air mobility. There's a place for the drone community. But how do we integrate that safely?
4: Yeah, which how do is really make them work purpose. Together safely?
7: Correct. Yeah. Because there's going to be a point, right, where a controller can only control so many aircraft. We've got airlines, helicopters, drones, and advanced air mobility. Moving people around in congested areas. So that's why there's a huge investment at the mm-hmm. ATC modernization. Yeah. So it's an interesting future.
4: It's time.
7: Yeah. It's not a dystopian future. It's here. And I think
8: super great. Optimistic future, I think, on this, that we can benefit from all the things Vertical Lift can offer, that really nothing else can do that. So we're excited that this investment from the FAA and modernizing is going to make every opportunity that we've looked at as a kind of a far-off future much more near. And I think we're in our next 10 years, we'll see these aircraft operating safely and seamlessly, unmanned and manned, in a collaborative way,
4: And the Amazon drones will be everywhere.
5: One of the important things about keeping control of one of these drones, if you have a pilot in a booth somewhere, mm-hmm. what kind of a link are you using between him or her and the machine?
8: Sure.
4: Extension cord.
8: Yeah, right. Well, the exciting ones, commercial. Yeah, commercial has a lot of really impressive things that are coming to market. Multiple layers of Starlink, for example, can be both redundant for obscuration of the satellites and things. But you can also have, a lot of these are running in a relatively short distance. Agriculture is probably the best use case. You'll probably, like you do today, you roll out a truck. The truck will probably have an antenna, a satellite tower, that you roll out to help improve comms line of sight. And then for the beyond visual line of sight, you'll be mostly satellite links. There seems to be enough variety and enough availability that you can make these missions very durable with redundant paths for different types of satellite communications. But it is something we're exploring very closely because there's a frequency challenge of how much frequency space is allocated to these types of missions. And down the road, we think that's going to be one of the frontiers that the regulators have to navigate, as well as frequency availability.
4: Right, congestion.
8: Yeah.
5: Do you see any of these going fully autonomous?
8: So the military seems like they're the ones that are most excited about a fully autonomous solution. I think some of the drone delivery companies are looking at that, and one of our customers has that mission in mind. The challenge of full autonomy is the trust level has to be just so much higher. And so I think we're thinking much more pragmatically about how to get to a future where pilots can be amplified. And so the idea of one pilot operating inside of a booth not too different than this can operate multiple aircraft that are in varying stages of mission readiness. So they're about ready to deploy. The guy or gal might take control of the aircraft, do the mission, land, and then swap to another aircraft. So their time can be maximized. That really helps things like agriculture, where you oftentimes are limited by the downtime of the aircraft. So if you have multiple aircraft that are prepped and ready, you can cover more ground faster while the weather's good and the winds are calm and that kind of thing, you know.
4: The equipment you have to add in, I'm assuming, is still less than the weight of a pilot, so you get some increased payload out of it.
8: That's right. And so I think one of the missions that we're trying to work is the next generation of sensors that oftentimes are derived from the small drones, and you can put them in, and they can be redundant and still be lighter weight than what's on a typical type-certified aircraft. Actually, the experimental industry is producing some great volume of small sensors and small packages as well. So this is a frontier where we can integrate things that we never would have on a type-certified aircraft, but now we can start to do that on a type-certified but ultimately an unmanned or remotely piloted aircraft.
4: That brings to mind, the FAA must be scratching their head on exactly how to classify these machines, because technically they're drones, but they're an awful lot larger than most of them.
8: That's right. We spend a lot of time trying to navigate what today is a waiver process, and so each one is a case-by-case use case, mission, location, aircraft, all that. And I think down the road, we're optimistic there's a set of rules that are coming out that will allow for beyond visual line of sight and the level of credentialing that's necessary for aircraft development, design, certification, and then ultimately in the fleet management. So I think those things are exciting to us because, you know, Robinson's been doing that for 53 years. We feel very confident that's going to be an easier putt for us than maybe some of the startups that are trying to become aviation companies now, you know.
5: Well, yeah. The helicopters that you're modifying to be remotely controlled, are they the same as a man carrying helicopter?
8: Very similar.
4: It looks like they just painted the windows black.
8: Yes. Most of them, yeah. You imagine it's the same dynamics, the rotor drive, gearboxes, all that are the same, engines the same. The things that change are in the front where you have less avionics and ultimately a simpler cockpit design for cargo and things like that. So it's a lot of harmony. The things you really care a lot about in aircraft, right, the turning parts are all the same. Give you a lot of confidence that you've got available, you know, components for supply and spare parts and all.
7: Which, if you think about it, actually makes a lot of sense, right? Because it's already a certified machine.
5: Standardization.
7: Right. Mm-hmm. So, yeah. And it,
4: you know, certification.
7: Yeah. So, yeah. When you talk about the FAA and the certification of all these various machines, particularly in the electric vehicles, the electric vertical takeoff, the design philosophy is completely different.
4: Right.
7: And
4: right.
7: There's a lot of new stuff around battery technology and electric motors and stuff like that. So there's a lot of work still to do. I think from our side, you know, one of the things that we look at is, as this industry plans to grow, is workforce development. How are we going to start? Yep. How are we going to get enough pilots, engineers, electrical engineers, and the ecosystem to support it all, the whole ecosystem to support it all is.
4: Right.
7: I think, you know, almost designing and certifying and building these things is, I'm not going to belittle that, but probably the easier part of it. I mean, there's two major areas. Mm-hmm. You touched on it, public trust.
4: Yeah.
7: Public trust has got to be key, yep. Right?
4: On well, second, I don't want to cut you off, but we're out of time. Yeah.
7: We're
4: sorry.
7: Out of time. Yeah. Okay.
4: Wow. They keep us on the short
8: definitely
4: leash.
8: Come visit us at the Vertical Lift Pavilion there.
7: And please come and see us there.
4: Yeah. Thank you, Nate Chuli, and, David Smith and Francois LaSalle.
7: That's it.
4: This is Digital Dave.
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10: 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Those interested should gather early at Warbird Alley. The parade will proceed down the flight line and end at Boeing Plaza, where a group photo will be taken at 1:45. Additional details on this and other veteran events can be found at eaa.org.
11: This is EAA Radio News. I'm Kevin Whalen. Reduced visibility led to challenges for those flying into the air show over the weekend, including the mass arrivals. Boyd Martin is the Air Operations Director for AirVenture.
12: Well, of course, the smoke affected the arrivals, with the field being IFR for a while, so they could not get here as quickly as they could. The effect on the mass arrivals was delayed them a little bit getting in due to bad weather. But we did get four of the five in. The fifth one comes in this morning at 9 o'clock. The Cherokees did not make it in yesterday as planned, so they're scheduled this morning.
11: That's Boyd Martin, Air Operations Director. Mass arrivals landed in three ship elements and included 88 Cessnas on Friday, 59 Moonies Saturday morning, and 93 Bonanzas and 13 Barons Saturday afternoon. Total traffic counts was 1,832 arrivals on Friday and 2,431 on Saturday. As of 8:40 p.m. Sunday, combined North and South General Aviation camping was 70% full, and combined General Aviation parking areas were 50% full. Boyd was optimistic about the week ahead.
12: It should be an exciting week ahead. We got a great air show. There is a little bit of convective weather forecast for this afternoon, which will be a challenge with the air show, but it should be an interesting week. We have a lot of things supporting the 250 Celebration of America, a lot of interesting few surprises in store for everybody, a lot of new innovation that is going to be going on, as well as some excitement down at Twilight Flight Fest. I would recommend that you don't miss anything. If you're here for a few days, try to plan to cover it all.
11: On display today in Boeing Plaza is a Boeing 777 operated by Gridiron Air. Aircraft will rotate throughout the week, with many of them reinforcing this year's America's 250 theme. For EAA Radio News, I'm Kevin Whalen.
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14: I am a bottle rocket astronaut. Watch it and you'll see.
4: This is Digital Dave.
5: Yeah, you better take cover. This is Fast Eddie.
4: Okay,
5: and,
4: Fast Eddie.
5: And with us today we have Amanda Vekin from the National Aviation Meteorologists. Boy, have you had a busy week.
15: Yeah, it's been interesting with the smoke.
4: Is there an international symbol for smoke like there is for thunderstorm?
15: Yes, there is.
4: Really?
15: It's actually for like the METAR, it's FU.
4: Of course it is.
15: For smoke, so.
4: Wow, I'm glad we got that out of the way fast.
5: We're going to hear about this one.
4: Yep.
5: So. Really? Oh, man.
15: Yeah, so I'm at the Aviation Weather Center in Kansas City, Missouri, but I'm here on part with NOAA, the National Oceanic Atmospheric Administration, big acronym. We have a lot of acronyms in our agency. So.
4: Well, it's the AAG system, the Aviation Acronym Generator.
15: Yeah. It's been a lot of transition. I've been with the Aviation Weather Center now for about a year and a half. So getting into the world of aviation, it's been a really pleasant surprise in how much I've learned.
4: Well, we view weather differently than most people.
15: Yeah. It's definitely forecasting for turbulence and icing and all of the hazards that pilots might encounter. There's never a dull day. There's always weather going on somewhere in the nation. So.
4: Yeah, we've noticed that.
5: You know, and it's not just weather in this country, too. You have to take into effect all of the international flights that are coming in, because they're affected, too. If you get a big thunderstorm line going through the Northeast, that's going to bugger every flight coming out of Europe.
15: Yeah. We do cover some international waters, actually, with our forecast for specific hazards, especially like tropical systems. That is one thing that they deal with a lot on the international side and the impacts of that.
4: So forecasters are broken up into areas?
15: Yeah, so we break our desks into different hazard types. So we have ceiling invisibility, turbulence, icing, and then convective forecast. There's also our lead desk, and our lead is the one that does the international forecast as well.
4: Okay.
5: I was going to say it's the convective desk where things really
4: get
5: dicey.
15: Yeah, I had a few shifts before I traveled here for work, and I was about to pull my hair out. We do the whole nation, so
4: yeah.
15: I call it the witching hour, about 11 a.m. to 3 p.m. is when things across the whole nation just sort of light up for storms. So it gets busy.
4: Yes, it does, especially in the Midwest when nothing slows them down.
15: Yeah.
5: The thing of it being is if you actually pay attention to what's going on outside, and I don't mean in the airplane, on the ground, you can pretty much see a storm developing. If you see really tall clouds,
4: you live and you have big sky.
5: No, yeah. I've seen it in your area too.
4: Yeah. Well,
5: you just have to look between the trees.
4: Trees, yeah.
15: Yeah, the smoke caused some issues.
4: Yeah, a lot.
15: Earlier in the weekend, I came from Kansas City, so coming up here and encountering the smoke definitely bothered my allergies a little bit for some of the days, but despite the visibility dropping a little bit this morning, it seems like the smoke should hopefully mostly move out with the thunderstorm potential this afternoon and evening.
4: Yay.
5: Hopefully.
15: Yeah. I don't know if we'd want smoke or if we'd want storms.
4: How long have you been in weather?
15: Yeah, so I technically have been in 4 years, but I was an intern in Medford, Oregon for a period of time in the Des Moines, Iowa office as well. So I have some experience across at the weather forecast office, ground level, and now being at the Aviation Weather Center, being above ground. So
4: yeah. Is it true out there in Washington and Oregon, you can tell it's summer because the rain gets warmer?
15: Yeah. I was there for the summer and the fire weather season out there. That's where I got a lot of experience. Didn't really anticipate seeing ash fall on my car in the summer. So that was definitely a unique experience. I learned a lot. And there's a lot of impacts, coastal and then fire and aviation as well.
4: Now, as pilots, we can call you guys to get forecasts. How does this work? How is your information disseminated down to a pilot?
15: Yeah, so at the weather forecast offices, they issue your terminal aerodrome forecast, your TAFs that you see, and they're the ones issuing the aviation discussion. At the Aviation Weather Center, we issue forecasts going 24 hours out, essentially areas where we're expecting certain conditions, so mod or greater icing or mod or greater turbulence. And then for ceiling and visibility, if it's IFR, there's warnings on all of the desks. So for the thunderstorm desk, we call them convective sigmets, as most of you probably know. Those are our warnings for pilots for any thunderstorm, whether it's severe warned or not from the surface level, because all of those thunderstorms are hazardous to pilots. So our website is aviationweather.gov, and on there, there's a lot of different resources, observational resources, also the thunderstorm forecast. We have it's called TCF. It's a very long acronym. I won't get into it, but they're more for planning with like the FAA side of things. And you can sort of see where they're drawing areas where they think thunderstorms are going to be and what the expected tops are going to be on those storms too.
4: Okay, so that the daily airlines can plan their routes around.
15: Yeah. So essentially that desk is more for the planning of the different routes that they take depending on where the convective systems will be.
5: Not only trying to reroute the aircraft, but issuing holds as well. I've heard of that happening more than once.
15: Yeah, it's pretty interesting to be on the thunderstorm desk and watch in real time all the planes that go around or which ones decide they're going to try and weave their way through, you know. So it gets pretty interesting watching what pilot decisions are made, or if they get a little bit too close to a thunderstorm, you know, they hit some turbulence.
4: So that's when she calls all her buddies over and say, hey, look at this guy.
15: Yeah, so it's really interesting. Our main focus, you know, we do general aviation is a big part of what we're doing at the Aviation Weather Center because the airlines, they have their own meteorologists while they use probably some of our products. We're here to sort of gear our information towards the general aviation community as well. So,
4: cool.
5: Going to say, summertime has got to be very interesting, but winter probably is just as interesting because now you're dealing with severe precipitation like ice, heavy snow, and this can really muck things up as well.
15: Yeah, it sort of switches. So we have like the convective, the thunderstorm area, and then it sort of flips to icing turbulence and ceiling invisibility. And those desks get pretty busy in the winter, and especially in the transition periods before we go into winter or summer fully. So their workload right now, probably not doing too much. There's not a lot of low stratus clouds out there, not a lot of icing or turbulence outside of thunderstorms. So
4: Right. Most
15: of the time, they're generally quieter in the summer, and then in the winter, it gets pretty busy and hectic.
4: Wow.
5: You know, the one thing that amazed me, I'm living in Armstrong, Iowa, And a few miles up the road, we had a major thunderstorm roll through, a whole squall line. They had baseball-sized hail. Mm. I have never seen that in my life until that point. And I thought, there is no way, there's no way any airplane is going to make it through a storm like that.
15: Yeah, and to think that there's larger hail, typically higher up in the atmosphere, because the hail will melt on its way down. So sometimes you're going to have bigger hailstones further up into the clouds. So I've seen 2.5-inch hail. I would not want to be outside I would not want to be outside when it's coming down, that's for sure. But, you know, we'll see some storms possibly this evening and tonight, which will be interesting as well. Hopefully it'll stay clear, but there is the potential that we could get some severe storms tonight.
5: Now, do you look and try to forecast lightning strikes as well?
15: So there is a tool that we use that gives us sort of like probabilities of where a lightning strike will be. So I use that a lot of times when the storms are initially developing. So like a lot of times in the summer we get these storms, they just start popping up everywhere. And which ones are actually going to withhold and be able to carry a storm, right? Because they will collapse and fall. So
4: that's, and yeah, there's that phenomenon called rain bomb.
15: Yeah, I've heard of that before.
4: Yeah, that's scary. I see on our gateway, somebody texted us that the METAR FU stands for fumée, the French word for smoke.
15: Yes, yeah.
4: If Americans invented airplanes and aviation, why is everything French? I want to know these
5: I'll
4: things.
5: I'll tell you this when we're off the air.
4: Yeah, nice.
15: Yeah, so we'll see what happens tonight. It looks like the weather's
4: going to
15: be...
4: Do weather people get really excited when the weather gets bad?
15: Sometimes.
4: I'm telling you, you watch the weather channel, you're thinking they're getting excited when the storms are coming.
15: Yeah, I mean, sometimes we do. Not the most destructive ones, I would say. If they're in an open field, you know, people's safety is definitely, our mission is to protect lives and property. And so when it comes down to those big events, it can get pretty heavy at times with those severe storms. But yeah, we can't control the weather, so we sort of just...
4: That's right.
15: Give the information and resources for safety for people to stay safe during them.
4: And you know what they say, right? Everybody complains about the weather, but nobody ever does anything.
15: I know, right? Like we're wrong 50% of the time anyways.
4: And still get paid.
15: You know? Yeah. And still get paid. So.
4: Nice. Aviationweather.gov is a good place to start.
15: Yeah, or aviationweather.gov, and then weather.gov is the National Weather Service. So.
4: Okay, National Weather Service. They never get it right. No, just kidding.
15: We try our hardest.
5: I blew a forecast down at Warbirds over Delaware. Now, I have yet to hear the end of it. It was a little pop-up.
4: Well, you didn't forecast it.
5: No, but I looked at the radar.
4: Yeah.
5: It was clear. And 15 minutes later, it's raining bullfrogs.
4: Very good. Well, they don't show up on radar. But anyway, this is Digital Dave.
5: And I'm Fast Eddie.
4: And we've been speaking with Amanda Viken.
5: Viken.
4: Okay. Other than Aviation Weather Service.
5: Hey, it's Monday.
4: Yes.
15: It is Monday. Yep. This, thank you for having me.
4: You're very welcome. And this is EAA Radio.
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17: Good morning, air fans. I'm meteorologist Jack Huseman, and this is your Oshkosh 2026 Day 1 forecast. Highs in the mid-80s with relative humidity in the 70s. Winds out of the south-southwest at 13 knots, gusting to 23 knots. We do have an air quality advisory in effect until noon, as well as rain and storm chances as the day moves on, but we'll have more on that later. I'm meteorologist Jack Huseman, and let's have a good day one.
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20: Good morning. Live from the Ron Scott Communications Center at Airshow Center, this is From the Stand. I'm Steve Buss, and joining me, as he always does on opening day, Jack Pelton, CEO and Chairman of EAA. Jack, welcome back.
21: Great to see you, and I'm just so happy that it's AirVenture Week.
20: It certainly is.
21: It just is that we all look forward to it. It's a lot of work and what have you, but it's just when you see airplanes, people, and everybody feeling good about being here, it's just a it makes me get up in the morning and be glad to be an EAer.
20: A lot of folks on social media back and forth, oh my gosh, the smoke, it's terrible. What's going on at Oshkosh? But you said you already have some numbers, preliminary numbers in from the
21: We don't have Sunday's numbers in yet, but for the first couple when the smoke all started, which was actually much worse than Sunday, it was exactly the same numbers of parking, arrivals, aircraft operations, almost to within like 50 airplanes.
20: So wow.
21: They really did a nice job when it went VFR on Saturday. They just started streaming in here like I've never seen. And, of course, my concern was, would that cause people, especially when you're traveling from far away, as you'd say, well, that means I can't get in until maybe Sunday, maybe Monday. I don't know. So, and I got to be back to work on Thursday. But so far, knock on wood, it's going good.
20: What's happening at headquarters these days? Mosaic is now a year old. How are you feeling about how it's going?
21: Actually, it's going fantastic. The first phase of Mosaic, there's actually two phases to it. There was the first phase, which was actually about the certificate and what airplanes you can operate. The second phase, which is being announced this week by the FAA, is the final change to the ASTM regulations on how you certify an airplane. And that's the new rules that will allow you to go build some new airplanes and some new innovative things and not have to certify them through Part 23. And that's a big step. And we'll see some announcements this week on what some of these aircraft manufacturers are going to do to really take advantage of that. It hopefully is going to help them reduce the certification cost because they self-certify.
20: Right.
21: And opens up for new technologies that they can't get certified in Part 23 today. So I think you're going to see more safety enhancements like flight control systems that have more, I don't want to say autonomous, but they have more envelope protection because you can electronic controls and those kinds of things. Power plants, the original LSA was only allowed to use a gas engine.
20: Right.
21: And so now you can have electric and you can have hydrogen, you can have turbine, you can have all these other things. So that's opening up the doors. And we're seeing that with Carbon Cub, who did the little turbine, which is, I can't wait to see that tomorrow. So we're going to probably close the door on calling it complete this week.
20: Okay.
21: So that's phase one and phase two of Mosaic, and there isn't any phases beyond that. Other than getting out and working with the flight schools and people to help them understand and rethink their business models. So if you don't have to buy a bunch of LSAs to put on your flight line, you can use that 172 you already got.
20: Right. For those who know you, they know that you came from Cessna, right? And a lot of technology in the 80s, 90s, and things like that. How are you seeing technology impacting aviation today as far as main manufacturers, but also in the home-built community?
21: Home-built community, I'm seeing a lot of things happening. I mean, in the avionics side, there's some kind of a new wave of innovation that's going on right now, which is good.
20: Yes.
21: I think one of the new exciting ones is the Delta Hawk. I mean, it's been in works for a long time here in Wisconsin, and now they're actually in full-scale production. And they've got some horsepower ranges that are just perfect for RVs and other airplanes, and I think we're going to see that. They just certified them in the Piper, as a matter of fact, in the Seminole Twin, which those would be beautiful on an RV-10.
20: Yeah.
21: So I think we're going to see a lot more of that. And I think the adaptive manufacturing, which is really the 3D printing kind of stuff, in the certified world, there's a new engine that's going on I think it's the Beechcraft side of Textron Aviation, the Denali, which is a turboprop. And a lot of those parts, including fans, are done in that way of manufacturing. So I will see that. I can easily see that migrating down into the home built area. And things like Garmin's safe landing features that they have,
20: right,
21: where you hit the button and takes you home.
20: Out.
21: So, good stuff.
20: Yes, it's all good. And with the technology, of course, we want to go to the other side, and that is the actual hands-on home-built community. How is home building doing these days?
21: You know, I would say that probably on a whole, it's suffering the same thing all of aviation, which is the price and cost issues that they're facing with. So, I hear when I'm at chapters, the first thing they ask is, what are you guys doing to help reduce the price of a home built? And it's like, well, let's walk through it. And you walk through they're facing the same thing the OEMs are with certified airplanes, which is things like engines and avionics and systems have just gone up significantly, 30%+. And so when you look at now what a kit and then what it takes to actually complete it, the cost is a lot higher than it originally was. And that, well, you can say, okay, well, it's still, the ratio-wise, is still a big gap from a production airplane. So,
20: right.
21: So that's a good thing. But it's getting now to where it's higher than what our median incomes are. So that's a bad thing.
20: Right.
21: Because we used to always be able to, say, well, it's, a fancy boat, ski boats, a couple hundred grand nowadays. And
20: right.
21: It's like, well, so the airplanes are getting up, in the high hundreds also. The bill of material, people coming from the other world, 60% of the cost is in the bill of material of what you have to buy to be able to put an airplane together. In the production world, and 14% is labor, and it's not, so as those engines and everything continue to escalate in price, it's really starting to kind of make things a little softer. But we're working on an answer to that.
20: Okay.
21: So the answer is, in our advocacy world, we're taking on a big initiative, like, what do we do after Mosaic? Well, we've got to get lead out of the fuel. That's something that's facing us. We've got to figure out how to integrate into the national airspace system with unmanned flight. So that's, that's out there. So what technology are we all going to have? And then we're working hard with the FAA to figure out how to relieve the maintenance burdens on the vintage aircraft and some of the inter-level, the 172s and what have you. The owner-flown stuff that's only flying 50 hours a year.
20: Right.
21: Are we open to looking at not having an annual inspection, but an on-condition or on-hours condition inspection? How are we looking at how much can a person do of their own versus an A&P? And then the big thing we're working on is, how do we get parts that are certifiable or can be used in an easier fashion than going through the OEM having to purchase them? And the FAA is really on board with doing something about this. So we had a big summit with them in February, kind of laid out a game plan as to what we want to go after. And I see that's going to be a 1 or 2 year program. But if we can reduce that overall cost of ownership and availability of parts, I think we're going to put a big dent in keeping the fleet alive and keeping the barriers of getting into it lower.
20: Good. It's kind of, I had to pause just for a second when you said vintage airplane, like a 172. Because when I think of vintage or antique, I'm thinking of something in the 30s and 40s,
21: yeah,
20: not necessarily
21: a Luscombe or a Champ or something else.
20: But it is true. Those are, they're getting older, and parts are definitely a challenge. So I'm glad to hear that the EIA is working on that as well, not only with the home build community, but also supporting the vintage community as well. With this week coming up, what are some of the things that you're looking forward to?
21: Well, already, go out to the vintage area and look at the world's biggest biplane that's home built, which is the Douglas World Cruiser, which I followed for years because I started my career at Douglas Aircraft Company. And this guy has taken 20-plus years of his life to replicate exactly the World Cruiser, and has flown. It's flown, and this could be its last. He didn't fly it here, trucked it here, but okay. I think it's going to end up in our museum for a period of time.
20: Okay.
21: But it's really something worth going and seeing. It brings up, people ask me, well, why do you get so excited about that? I said, that's what AirVenture, when you come here, you find these people who have extreme passion, but they take all of their resources, time, money, effort, marriages, relationships, children, and set it aside to pursue something that they are really, really interested in. But you just see that dedication and interest, and And it just kind of gets you excited about it. It's great to see that happening, and it's all right here.
20: Exactly. Will we see that airplane fly this week?
21: No, it will not fly.
20: Okay, yeah. But the B flyer
21: will be flying.
20: Nice.
21: But really, right, today as we sit here, the vintage area is kind of one of these has upped its game compared to Warbird. So make sure everybody gets down and takes a look at what's going on there.
20: And the Red Arrows, of course, the end of the week.
21: Red Arrows. I'm so excited about that. That was a big one, and it was kind of a long story getting to that point.
20: Yeah.
21: They were coming to the United States for our 250th, which what's the term I was told by my friends in the UK? It's not Independence Day that they celebrate. It's getting rid of Dependence Day on the 3rd that they celebrate. They finally got rid of us.
20: Good riddance day.
21: Yeah. So they had planned on coming over, but they have never been to AirVenture.
20: Right.
21: And they told us that they had us penciled in to definitely be here when we went through all the planning process. They came out here, made a few visits that I was here for with the FAA to make sure that the aerobatic box would be accommodating to what they want to do. I would put it between the Snowbirds and the Blues.
20: Okay.
21: Because it's Snowbird-like as far as how tight and how many are up there and more of the visually in front of you. There's not a lot of separation disappearing. Right. But they're faster, higher-performing jets with more smoke and more colors. And it's just a perfect fit of something we haven't seen here. I have seen them in Europe perform. And they're just fantastic. And so the problem was getting the announcement out. We're all excited come January, February. Let's get the word out and build up some enthusiasm. Print some T-shirts that say Red Arrows on it.
20: Right.
21: January goes by. February goes by. March. April. May. I'm like... Guys, Rick, come on. Where are you? 50-50. I said, well, what do you mean 50? They said they're coming. They can't get their government to let them put out a press release and announce that they're actually coming because we had a war.
20: Ah.
21: And so they didn't know, like part of our military also, where are they going to be in July?
20: Yep.
21: And we finally got around to it at the end of May to making an announcement. I believe they fly in on Wednesday. And then I think there's I don't want to call it a demo. They do fly, but not the air show on Thursday. And then Friday, Saturday, and Sunday, they'll do the full air show. And then Sunday, they'll close our air show, do their full thing, and then they head off.
20: For someone who's at this show for the very first time, what is the one piece of advice you would give them?
21: Do your homework relative to what are your interests. But if you have any particular unique interest that you're trying, whether it be vintage or home builds or warbirds or learning in the forums and workshops, Look at our app, look at our website, plan the day, plan where you want to go and where you want to be, and make sure you circle and know where those things are and get those out of the way so that you make sure you walk away with, okay, I at least checked or scratched the itch of whatever I wanted. Yeah. And then the other piece of advice I always give is when you're just out looking at planes and people and in the world, ask people what their backstory is.
20: Right.
21: You talk to them because you will find the most fascinating and interesting people from all over the world who are here. It's just that's why people then will go away understanding when you come here for the planes, you come back for the people.
20: Absolutely. That's why we come back every year. And Jack, thank you very much for spending some time with us this morning, and good luck on the week. Hopefully it'll be a good one.
21: And I can assure you it's going to be warm. It's going to be cold. It's going to be wet at one point in time. And humidity, and we won't care. We'll be having so much fun. Yeah, exactly.
20: Absolutely. 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
11: This is EAA Radio News. I'm Kevin Whalen. Reduced visibility led to challenges for those flying into the air show over the weekend, including the mass arrivals. Boyd Martin is the Air Operations Director for AirVenture.
12: Well, of course, the smoke affected the arrivals, with the field being IFR for a while, so they could not get here as quickly as they could. The effect on the mass arrivals was delayed them a little bit getting in due to bad weather. But we did get four of the five in. The fifth one comes in this morning at 9 o'clock. The Cherokees did not make it in yesterday as planned, so they're scheduled this morning.
11: That's Boyd Martin, Air Operations Director. Mass arrivals landed in three ship elements and included 88 Cessnas on Friday, 59 Moonies Saturday morning, and 93 Bonanzas and 13 Barons Saturday afternoon. Total traffic counts was 1,832 arrivals on Friday and 2,431 on Saturday. As of 8:40 p.m. Sunday, combined North and South General Aviation camping was 70% full, and combined General Aviation parking areas were 50% full. Boyd was optimistic about the week ahead.
12: It should be an exciting week ahead. We got a great air show. There is a little bit of convective weather forecast for this afternoon, which will be a challenge with the air show, but it should be an interesting week. We have a lot of things supporting the 250 Celebration of America, a lot of interesting few surprises in store for everybody, a lot of new innovation that is going to be going on, as well as some excitement down at Twilight Flight Fest. I would recommend that you don't miss anything. If you're here for a few days, try to plan to cover it all.
11: On display today in Boeing Plaza is a Boeing 777 operated by Gridiron Air. Aircraft will rotate throughout the week, with many of them reinforcing this year's America's 250 theme. For EAA Radio News, I'm Kevin Whalen.
23: Taking you back now to the high ground, the air show announcers stand at AirVenture, where Steve Buss brings you more from the stand.
21: Jen Lilly and Rob Riddle, and they are two of the actors who are in the new biopic Jimmy, which is coming out in November. And welcome you to AirVenture, and for you, Rob, welcome back. Yeah, it is. So I was talking to Jen just before we came on the air, and I said, "So how much have you seen?" And you said, "You've been here an hour." So there's so much that you'll get to see today. But one of the things that I just saw you doing, Rob, was actually explaining to Jen like some of the aircraft and how they fly and things like that. And I'm not sure people know that you are a Marine Corps veteran, but also a licensed pilot as well. So, and return visitor to Oshkosh.
2: I love coming up here. I mean, the amount of aircraft and the different types are just fascinating. We were just looking at what I believed to be, and I could be wrong. There's always somebody out there who knows a little bit more, right?
21: Always.
2: But I believed it looked like a T-28.
21: It was. Yep.
2: And had the big radial engines, and that's what the Navy Marine Corps used to train the pilots all through the 60s and 70s. In the 80s, they switched over to the T-34s, and then that kind of lasted until the early 2000s.
21: Yeah.
2: That's what I flew, T-34s. So. I was explaining that to Jen. I felt Jen's a great listener.
21: Right.
2: But I wondered if at some point her eyes were glazing over.
3: No, I think it's fascinating. I mean, I know nothing, so I feel like a kid in a candy store.
21: Yeah. Well, that's good. And, actually, good sign of acting, right? Because you don't know much about aviation, but you're in a movie that does feature
3: Yes.
21: a lot of aviation themes, and you actually play Jimmy Stewart's love interest and wife
3: Yes.
21: In the picture. How did you research

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1: Really, that's kind of the nature of the beast. It's all done in pieces, right?
2: Yes. Yeah.
1: So when you took the role, Rob, this is something kind of a little different for you. You're mostly into comedy, like the Fox pregame for NFL and some of the other things you've done. Yes. This is a little more serious. Is that something that you're sort of leaning toward?
3: Well, I love any opportunity to act, and I like most actors. I like to believe I have different colors in the palette that I could, you know. The problem is if you do something really well, they want to see that color a lot, and that's fine. Mm-hmm. But I have other colors that I can try to paint with, and so getting a chance to do more dramatic stuff is always an opportunity I pounce at. And this was great, too, because I had a little military. I have a lot of military experience. I have a little flying experience. My grandfather was in the 8th Army Air Corps, which is what Jimmy was in, Jimmy Stewart. And so I felt like it was an honor to him, and I got to play Jimmy's squadron commander, Colonel Terrell. I'd actually read the book, Bomber Pilot, about Jimmy back in my 20s. So I got to reread it and kind of remind myself of, oh, yeah, yeah. So when I read more about Colonel Terrell, I was like, oh, he was really a mentor to Jimmy and a good friend, and so I loved the chance to play that role.
1: Good. KJ Apa is the person who is actually the star, and I've seen the trailer, and how did he research that role and come up with the mannerisms and the speech pattern? Because Jimmy Stewart obviously has some very, very unique speech patterns and mannerisms that we've all seen on screen.
3: I can't speak for KJ. All I can say is, as an outside observer, I thought he worked diligently at his craft. I think he... and when I say that, you know, he is a true professional, just like all these pilots out here are professionals, you know. He put in the work, and I think his performance is going to get some recognition. I really do, because it's a spot-on match. You feel like you're in that world largely because of what he brought to it.
2: Absolutely. His accent was spot on. He had a great dialect coach. I don't know if you worked with her as well. Her name was Eliza. She was incredible, and... I remember when we did the table read, we did it over Zoom, and I was asking Rob, I said, were you at that table read? But KJ had the camera off, and I said, I cried a couple times in the table read because I really felt like I was in a table read with Jimmy Stewart. It was wild. So he does a phenomenal job.
1: Good. We are talking with Jen Lilly and Rob Riggle, and they are in the movie Jimmy, which is coming out in November. And you'll also be at the Fly-In Theater tonight with a little special preview. I don't want to give anything away, but what can people expect tonight?
3: I hope they're going to get a very good idea of what this movie is about. Okay. And they're going to hopefully, if you don't know Jimmy Stewart's story, this will be a great opportunity to kind of whet your appetite for it. I think his story is so powerful that it needs to be told. I mean, he really did the work as far as a warrior and a pilot and in service of his country. He flew 20-plus missions, and we're talking very, very difficult missions over Berlin. These were not easy milk runs. These were very, very difficult challenges. And he was also not only flying those in charge of his plane, but in charge of his entire division, his entire wing. I mean, he had the mantle of leadership thrust upon his, some would say, narrow shoulders, only because he's thin. Yeah. But he had really broad shoulders. He really did an amazing job. So I hope people come and it whets their appetite for it, because when the film comes out in November.
2: Yes, November 6th in theaters nationwide.
3: There you go, November 6th. Thank you for the date. I forgot the date, so thank you. I think you'll definitely want to, especially if you're an aviator. If you're an aviator, you're going to want to, it's worth your time to go see this film.
1: Good. Is there a moment in the film that's just kind of stuck with you, that really made an impact on you? We'll start with you, Jen.
2: I mean, for me, I think every single person has seen It's a Wonderful Life at least once. And it's such a, you know, multi-generational Christmas movie that, I mean, I know I watch with my kids. They've even seen It's a Wonderful Life. And once you know his true story, you will never watch that movie the same. And so I love that this movie comes out in November, and it's really, it's almost like a prequel for It's a Wonderful Life. And you will understand the scene at the bar in It's a Wonderful Life, where he starts praying to God. That was a real moment in Jimmy Stewart's life where the script that he was provided with, he just couldn't deliver. And so

0: And so Frank Capra, the director, said, just, you know, say whatever you want. And so once you realize that's a real prayer that Jimmy Stewart actually felt in that moment, you'll never watch the movie the same. So that, to me, stuck out the most.
1: Yeah. How about you, Brian?
2: I agree. I think that was the most, that's probably the most powerful moment for me in the film, is when you realize that was Jimmy Stewart's first film post-World War II. That was his first film back after he had come home from war. And so when he's praying at Martini's Bar, I think that was his first time that he ever maybe confronted or even touched that post-traumatic stress that he was feeling. And it was very raw and very emotional. And Frank Capra, to his credit, let the cameras roll.
0: Yeah.
2: Didn't try to stop anything, kept everything, and captured probably what was, in my opinion, one of the most authentic, real moments in cinema history.
0: Absolutely. Yeah, and Hollywood didn't want him back. They were like, "Oh, you're washed up. You're a has-been," which is crazy.
2: It is crazy.
0: I mean, it's still the most iconic Christmas movie of all time.
2: And you have to remember, he was an Academy Award-winning actor
0: before the war.
2: Right? 1940, he won
0: for
2: Philadelphia Story, and then he goes on to volunteer to go serve. So I mean, he's an American icon, an American legend, and American hero.
1: And you mentioned the Philadelphia Story, and that's really where this movie begins. It starts with that movie, goes through his career in It's a Wonderful Life. And it's amazing to think about all the things that you've heard about the movie through the years, and now we get another dimension to it. Mm-hmm. Was there anything in the script, in the filming, the new information about Jimmy Stewart that you discovered, that Rob, that you hadn't known before?
2: I had read Bomber Pilot when I was younger, so I felt like I knew a lot about the story, but there's always stuff to discover, you know. And I think just some of the facts, some of the details about how many missions he did, how much responsibility he had, how he wanted to continue flying, and how, you know, they basically had to say, listen, you've done your 20 plus, you know, it's time for you to, we can still use you, but now you're going to work for, you know, we're going to make you our intelligence officer. And he wanted to stay in it as long as his men were over there.
0: Yeah. I didn't know anything. I didn't even know that he fought in World War II. You know, I just knew the glamorous side of him. But I really think that this movie is a movie that every single person, no matter how young or how old they are, they're going to see a piece of themselves in it. And that's the whole point of movies.
1: Very good. Tonight at the Fly-In Theater, you'll be talking about the film and some special little previews. You're also going to be bringing along a B-24 pilot from the Commemorative Air Force to talk about that aspect of the film. Yeah. So that's tonight at about 8:30 or so, depends on when the sun goes down and starts getting dark for the theater.
2: Yeah.
1: But otherwise, Jimmy comes out on November 6th, and we'll look forward to it. I'm looking forward to it. I think everyone here who's an aviator is looking forward to it, but the general public as well, Jen, as you mentioned, will enjoy it as well. Jen Lilly, Rob Riggle, great to have you here on the show this morning. Enjoy the rest of the show.
2: Thank you. Thanks for having us.
0: Right. Thank you.
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5: Good morning, air fans. I'm meteorologist Jack Huseman, and this is your Oshkosh 2026 Day 1 forecast. Highs in the mid-80s with relative humidity in the 70s. Winds out of the south-southwest at 13 knots, gusting to 23 knots. We do have an air quality advisory in effect until noon, as well as rain and storm chances as the day moves on, but we'll have more on that later. I'm meteorologist Jack Huseman, and let's have a good Day 1.
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1: 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I'm your host, Steve Buss. On Tuesday's show, we'll explore the DC-3 Society and their upcoming fly-in, visit with the WASP Museum's executive director, discover what's happening around Oshkosh aside from EAA with Amy Albright, and take a look at the history of World War II flight jackets with John Slepp. From the Stand, 10 to 11 a.m. on EAA Radio.
3: Climbing back to 2-0 feet AGL, you'd be surprised how great the view is. 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
1: Our next guest is Dr. Paulo Eiskold, and he's deputy director of AcroWorks, and is also been involved in aerobatic competitions and worked for the Red Bull Air Races for a time as well. But you're here today to talk a little bit about cutting-edge piece of technology that is going to help people understand aerobatic competition and how that works. So explain a little bit about this application that you have.
14: Yeah, today we're going to do the IEC demo. Yeah. The International Aerobatic Club is here trying to show the public what competition aerobatics is. And Jeff Bourbon and Mike Lance will fly the Integral R, Aura Integral R, and the Super Decathlon on the Sportsman Intermediate category. And to help people understand everything that's going on with the airplane, we're going to install a little data acquisition system inside the airplane, and we're going to transmit that data to the ground and put that on the internet, and people will be able to use this software called AcroWorks to visualize the airplane flying, the maneuvers that they're trying to fly, and the public will be able to score them and give their opinion about how good their flight was.
1: And this, you introduced this last year, right? Was it the first year?
14: Last year is the first time we used the IEC, the AcroWorks for the IEC demo. And people was very pleased about it. Of course, we are learning how to make it work. Is that right? So I expect a much smoother and a better engagement with all the public this week.
1: And not just here, but there are other opportunities for the public to use AcroWorks to see other people fly as well, sometimes in competition or in their practice.
14: Exactly, yeah. AcroWorks is a hub for the enthusiasts of aerobatics. Mm-hmm. If you're a pilot, of course you want AcroWorks because it helps you to be a better pilot. If you're not a pilot, but if you want to learn more aerobatics, you can go to AcroWorks and you can watch flights from everywhere around the world, different categories, and you can see all this there. From last year to this year, I'm pleased to say that the Blue Angels and the Thunderbirds use AcroWorks for their training.
1: Wow.
14: So sometimes you can see some of their flights there in AcroWorks as well. It's pretty cool.
1: Good. How can people get a hold of the application?
14: They just need to go to www.acroworks, spell AcroWrx. So yep. The word works is cut short there. .com/IAC. And on the time of the show, which we don't know yet, we're going to know after the briefing, it will come live and they will see which pilot is flying. They will see a 3D representation of the airplane with exactly how the airplane looks. And a little button on the bottom where they can score the flight. So please go there and help us score Jeff and Mike's flight.
1: Good. And sometime between 2:15 and 6 today, we'll know.
14: I believe on the schedule, we're kind of in the middle of the pack, so it should be more like 3 o'clock.
1: Sure. But we'll be talking about it here from the announcer stand as well, and so this would be your good opportunity to make sure you're all logged in and ready to go for when those flights take place. Do you have a sense of how many people generally watch not only this IAC thing, but some of the other?
14: Last year we have a few hundred people joining it. Nobody really knew about it much. Yeah. We're trying to promote it. So we hope to have a better audience this year. But it was very interesting last year because we had people all over the place and all different ages. Is that right? Last year, Britton Leakin was one of the pilots, and her grandma called her back and said, "It was awesome. I really love that thing." And so we're very pleased with that last year.
1: Oh, very good. Well, hopefully we'll have good reactions like that this afternoon.
14: That's what I hope for.
1: Let's talk a little bit about your time with the Red Bull Air Races. That was a very interesting period of aviation history, not only for you, for being a part of it, but also for those of us who were spectators as well.
14: It was, yeah. Red Bull Air Race was fantastic. I really miss it. I don't miss the traveling around the world on coach class, but I miss the race as well. And we're going to have the opportunity to have the flying booth here with the P-38, the DC-6, and it's just great what that company is doing for aviation around the world. Is that right? Not only with the flying booths, the Red Bull Air Race, but all the other sports they promote and they sponsor. But yeah, the air race was just fantastic. It's like a true competition where pilots had to develop their skills to the absolute limit. And we as engineers, we try to be as creative as possible. We never cheated. We just bend the rules. but fantastic time.
1: What was the technology like that you were using then at the air races compared to some of the technology that's available today? I mean, things have really leapfrogged from where you were.
14: You're absolutely right, Steve. AcroWorks is an evolution of what I did for the air race over the years I worked there. What I developed very early there in about 2008 was the ability to optimize the trajectory for the pilots and find what is the best path that the airplane should follow to be minimum time on the racetrack. But I had a way to record the data from the airplane and show the pilot what he was doing right or wrong. And that's when I started to develop this little data acquisition system that was self-portable, just stick to the airplane and go fly and handle the high dynamics of aerobatic flight. If you put just a GPS inside, it doesn't work because we accelerate so fast and turn direction so fast, GPS just got lost. And I did that for 12 years for Red Bull. And I kept it under the radar because I was a competitor. I didn't want anybody to copy. Is that right? It was just later in the early 2020s when I started to fly aerobatics myself that I said, well, for me to train, I need that technology. So let me bring it back and use it for me. And when I started to do that, I said, well, this will be really nice if I give to other people. Now I'm not competing anymore. The air race doesn't exist. I can open the box a little bit. And that's how I created AcroWorks. And today we have a couple hundred people all around the world using it to become a better aerobatic pilot.
1: We're talking with Paulo Eiskold and AcroWorks. This piece of technology that we've got going is really amazing. So this afternoon you'll be able to actually tune in and watch. If you're here, you can watch it live. If you're at home, you can watch this live stream, and also on your phone, watch the actual dynamics of the flight. Really, very, very cutting edge. This is great, and a wonderful way to I think introduce people to aerobatic competition, which is different than air shows, right? It's much more precise. But also a way to get younger people involved who are very, very technology-driven to be able to bring them into our world as well.
14: Absolutely. Yeah, and aerobatic competition is the stepstone to become a better pilot and to become an air show performer. If you want to ever become an air show performer, good thing if you fly aerobatic competition.
1: What level of competition do you fly?
14: I do fly advanced.
1: Oh, you do? Okay. Yeah, so there's...
14: Primary.
1: Primary, thank you.
14: Sportsman, intermediate, yeah. advanced, and unlimited for yeah. the big boys.
1: Are you going unlimited someday?
14: I don't think. I don't think so.
1: How many competitions do you fly?
14: I didn't fly many competitions. I keep busy developing acrobats and try to do the online competitions, so not a lot.
1: Okay, and this is something that are more and more airshow performers using this to help hone their acts as well?
14: Yeah, we see a growth on both sides, the aerobatic competition pilot, but a lot of airshow performers, formation teams mm-hmm. are using it now to study their position over the box, and that's what the Blue Angels sure. and the Thunderbirds are using. With the Blue Angels, they can teleport their flight from this week to the next show, so they can study all the obstacles and everything, so it's a pretty unique system.
1: Is there one airplane that sort of inspired you to follow the aviation path that you're on?
14: That's a great question. I got the aviation bug very, very early on my life. My dad transmitted that disease to me. But I was always in love with the aerobatic airplanes, okay. you know, the biplanes, the Pitts, the Christian Eagle, and then the monoplanes. And I just love the extras. They are just so graceful airplanes to fly. And that's the one that I fly. I learned how to fly the extras with Wayne Handley, which is privilege
1: yes.
14: to be call Wayne a friend. And, yeah, that's the one I really enjoy.
1: Airplanes, what are you going to do, right? So, again, if folks want to get on the AcroWorks site and watch today's competition, even be able to do a little scoring as well, what do they have to do?
14: www.acrowrx.com/IAC.
1: Okay, good. So that'll be during the air show, probably 3 o'clock or so this afternoon. So what's next for you? First of all, this week, is there anything that you're particularly looking forward to seeing?
14: I was very pleased that the IAC gave me an award this year, the Kurt Spitz Award for Product Development.
1: Yeah.
14: So hopefully to get that before I go home.
1: Okay. And then once you do get home, what's next throughout the rest of the year?
14: I hope to fly a lot. I don't have any big projects going right now, but hopefully fly a lot and during those flights get good ideas to develop new projects.
1: Very good. Well, Paulo, thank you for being a part of our show today, and good luck with AcroWorks, and we'll pause for the airplane.
14: Here it comes.
1: And we will look forward to using the AcroWorks this afternoon during the air show.
14: Thanks, Steve. Thanks, EAA and IAC, and looking forward for all this.
1: Very good. This is From the Stand. I'm Steve Buss, and you're listening to EAA Radio.
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17: This is EAA Radio News. I'm Kevin Whalen. Reduced visibility led to challenges for those flying into the airshow over the weekend, including the mass arrivals. Boyd Martin is the Air Operations Director for AirVenture.
18: Of course, the smoke affected the arrivals, with the field being out for a while, so they could not get here as quickly as they could. The effect on the mass arrivals was delayed them a little bit getting in due to bad weather. But we did get four of the five in. The fifth one comes in this morning at 9 o'clock. The Cherokees did not make it in yesterday as planned, so they're scheduled this morning.
17: That's Boyd Martin, Air Operations Director. Mass arrivals landed in three ship elements and included 88 Cessnas on Friday, 59 Moonies Saturday morning, and 93 Bonanzas and 13 Barons Saturday afternoon. Total traffic counts was 1,832 arrivals on Friday and 2,431 on Saturday. As of 8:40 p.m. Sunday, combined North and South General Aviation camping was 70% full, and combined General Aviation parking areas were 50% full. Boyd was optimistic about the week ahead.
18: It should be an exciting week ahead. We got a great air show. There is a little bit of convective weather forecast for this afternoon, which will be a challenge with the air show, but it should be an interesting week. We have a lot of things supporting the 250 Celebration of America, a lot of interesting few surprises in store for everybody, a lot of new innovation that are going to be going on, as well as some excitement down at Twilight Flight Fest. I would recommend that you don't miss anything. If you're here for a few days, try to plan to cover it all.
17: On display today in Boeing Plaza is a Boeing 777 operated by Gridiron Air. Aircraft will rotate throughout the week, with many of them reinforcing this year's America's 250 theme. For EAA Radio News, I'm Kevin Whalen.
3: It's not yet air show time at AirVenture, but there's plenty of action at the announcer's stand on the flight line. So let's head back upstairs for more From the Stand.
19: And we're back. Hey, here we are. We are waiting for the Secretary of the Air Force to join us, but unfortunately he got a call from Washington that he had to take. So Jim Gray is joining me on the air show stand right now.
20: And, I'm literally the next best thing.
19: Yeah. So I would think so. So Jim, of course, is with the EIA Radio and has been with the program since the very, very beginning.
20: Very close to the very beginning. I've got a couple of years prior to when I came on board to they lovingly say professionalize the volunteer group, having worked in radio for many, many years. This is an anniversary year for me. This is my 35th year as a EA volunteer.
19: Cool. So, congratulations.
20: Thank you. Thank you. This is my 47th, I think, consecutive year here.
19: Ooh.
20: So.
19: Someone, this is one of the things I've always known about EIA. No matter where you are and no matter who you talk to, you're always going to find somebody with a lower EIA number and someone who's been to more conventions than you have.
20: Oh, yeah. I'm maybe in the top 30% at best at this point, and I'll accept that. Although I do have a thing to take up with membership because I had to redo my membership in 1994, and so my number's... Yeah, it's a long story. No, this is a family affair. I bring my whole family here. In fact, our on-site producer is one of my daughters. Well, thank you, Kira. And sitting back at the control room is my oldest daughter, Olivia. Yeah. So we are continuing the passing down of our love of aviation, love of this site. And this is a family reunion as much as it is anything else.
19: I was just going to mention that. It is even more, especially for you, because your actual family, but
20: yes.
19: For the rest of us, it becomes our EIA family once a year. And it's amazing that you can have a conversation with someone that ended on the closing day of the show last year, and you can pick that conversation up as soon as they show up here. And you're camping in Camp Schiller as well?
20: Oh, absolutely. That's part of the experience. And, you know, you mentioned, you know, the family of EAA, we have the same people camping right next to us that we had years past. Yeah. You know, everybody kind of has their little zone that they set up at. And, you know, hey, look, kids are getting bigger. Yeah, all right. Yeah.
19: Good thing none of us are getting any older.
20: No, not at all. Jeez. Yeah.
19: So technology is kind of an overarching theme this year at AirVenture, especially with so many things that are going on. But how has technology changed not only EIA radio, but the radio business in general?
20: Oh, it's changing a lot. I mean, you know, we're working through all of the AI things that you see there. And there's AI is a great tool, and if you use it as a tool, that's great. If you use it as a human replacement, it's not.
19: Right.
20: And I think that that's true in so many senses of how the application of those things are working. So, you know, we're finding that balance in the industry right now. Some are a little bit too heavy on one direction or the other, but we're finding that balance and finding ways of making it work. You know, we do use like some AI programming tools for some of the features that you see on our websites and the things that we air, our way of managing all the technology that's here. We've got great technology partners. Comrex is our technology partner, gives us the gear to be able to do this from the stand. Nautel gives us access to transmitters and things like that. Optimized Media Group with the technology support. So there is a lot of tech that has to happen to make this all come together, of course, in coordination with the EAA web team. You know, there's a lot of partnerships that it takes to make this work.
19: And in your profession, the rest of the year, the other 51 weeks where you're not here, you're with KVSC in St. Cloud.
20: Yeah, professor at St. Cloud State University, where we have a very strong mass communications program there, teaching radio and TV production and management and things like that. And I'm proud to be a part of that, managing KVSC now for 30 years. And we do a lot of training of new folks. We've had a ton of interns from there, including our meteorologists for this year. So, yeah, we do make sure that we've got our next generation of people to bring here. I'm also proud to say that about 75%, maybe 80% of the staff of EA Radio are all volunteers that used to be my students. And, every one of the staff except for one that's standing here right now used to be one of my students. So,
19: actually, two. Yeah, we don't count Tommy, though.
20: Oh, yeah. Well, he's still learning from me. It's okay.
19: With the changes in technology, changes in the industry, is there still interest in students wanting to be in radio, or are finding that they're sliding more into the mass media?
20: It's all the same. Okay. It's all the same. Yeah. We are content producers. Mm-hmm. We are content producers and entertainers. Radio is a delivery mechanism that we use. We also use podcasting and video, both long form and short term stuff, whether it's a YouTube or how to properly shoot and plan and edit just a simple, 2 or 3 minute TikTok. Mm-hmm. That is a skill set, but it's all about storytelling and entertaining, capturing an audience, transferring a message, whatever medium you want to. So we have have 7 radio stations that we operate from that space, and we use that as part of our backbone, but it is by far not our only thing that's done, because that is the reality. It is a multimedia world.
19: Mm-hmm. So, absolutely. And with that, with the program at St. Cloud State, is it still going strong? And you've got a growing number of students.
20: It's ever changing.
19: Okay.
20: And we have a pretty strong program there. We are the largest broadcast program in the Upper Midwest in terms of the number of offerings. Like I mentioned, we have 7 radio stations that we mm-hmm. operate from there. That's unheard of in a university setting.
19: Right.
20: And we operate that not on university funds. We're a freestanding, self-funding mechanism. So we run it like a real business, mm-hmm. and it makes a big difference to us.
19: Yep.
20: Yeah. That must be the other F-16 coming in. The things I can't compete with.
19: Yeah, exactly. What are some of your favorite memories of EAA Radio, or just being here at the event in general?
20: Boy, there, after this many years, I have too many. It's hard to kind of pick and choose our way through that. We've had great advancements in what we've been able to do here, what we've been able to offer. EAA Radio is a thing that we do. We focus really hard on for 10 days. Mm-hmm. The 7 days of the convention plus a few days before. But this is a thing that happens year-round. EAARadio.net, we stream the content for what we're doing here throughout the year. So there's absolutely no way that you could see and do everything while you're here this year. So we try and capture as much of that as we can and then feed it back to you through our offerings throughout the year. So we extend that AirVenture experience throughout the year. And it works not only that way, but also for the people that can't be here.
19: Right.
20: And we have our webcast that is very popular during this time of the year for the people that couldn't make it.
19: Right.
20: Interesting fact, though, after this. Uh, Fun fact, though, is that our webcast. Didn't see that one. our webcast numbers actually go up overnight.
1: Right.
20: Because it's the people that are listening to us from the other side of the globe, because we repeat what we did during the daytime overnight at night, and we see our webcast numbers actually go up because everybody from the other side of the globe that wishes they were here are really focused on the content that we provide. So, you know, we're providing this to hundreds of thousands of aviation enthusiasts literally all over the world.
1: Yeah. Do you have any preliminary numbers so far this year of listeners? Or
20: this year, too early. We see the numbers a day or two after they happen, for the most part. What we have known is about 40% of the people on the grounds are listening to us over the air. Over the air or streaming while they're on the grounds.
1: Okay.
20: And then, you know, it's in the 50 to 60,000 per day locally, and then another about 100,000 outside of that.
1: Wow.
20: That we see. That's a pretty regular thing for each convention. I can't tell you that's true for this year, but yeah. I would
1: expect as much as well. And I know that we had talked in previous years when we were just getting streaming going. That the phenomenon of having the overnight listenership much greater than the daytime listenership was a great fact.
20: Mm-hmm.
1: And one more.
20: And, you know, we love that we innovate a lot of things that you see around here. We had the very first camera on the field that was streaming, the Blue Dot cam that was sticking out of our window. Showing the people making that turn to try and hit the blue dot outside of the tower. We've innovated a lot of those things, and a lot of that comes from the fact that I had access to the technology from St. Cloud State that I was able to bring here and do that sort of stuff. People found interest in it. Other people were inside of EA were able to take that and run with it, and you see what we have now.
1: Yeah, it's absolutely amazing. And with your stream, you have... got the page where you can see all the different webcams.
20: Yes.
1: And the ADS-B at the same time.
20: Yeah, yeah. Our ADS-B stream is pretty impressive because it's showing current ADS-B stuff along with typically we have it set to FISC,
1: mm-hmm.
20: So you can listen to FISC and watch the stuff happening on there. We have the rotating webcams that's on there and stuff. So I mean, it's again, this goes back to the is this really radio anymore?
1: Right.
20: Okay, radio's a piece of it, but this is content. Specific for this event across all media. So that's the kind of things you can find. Remember where to find us, though. We're at 96.5 FM during the convention, 1210 AM. And then after the convention, we can be found at eaaradio.net. Yep. You can also find an archive of all of our interviews there. So if you don't want to stream it, but you're looking for that thing that you heard on that one particular topic, or you wanted to search a particular topic or aircraft or company, you can find what we've done throughout the years on that. And our archives go back nearly 20 years.
1: Yeah.
20: So
1: it's amazing. And not only that, but you have enough technology and enough people working that the archives are actually come up almost daily.
20: Yeah, yeah.
1: Unlike years ago, when it used to take a couple of weeks after the show.
20: The delay time is down to a few hours from the moment that the interview is done to the time it's in our archives and available on our websites. So.
1: Absolutely amazing. Jim Gray is one of the station managers for EAA Radio. Thanks for jumping in on this segment of From the Stand. We certainly appreciate it and appreciate all that you and the EAA Radio staff do to help bring this event not only to those of us here, but around the world who can't be here and wish they were. So, and with that is going to close our show for today. Tomorrow, we'll visit with the DC-3 Society and talk about their very first fly-in of DC-3s and C-47s coming up in California in December. The WASP Museum's director, Dr. Rachel McLean, will be here. They have two aircraft that they flew up from Sweetwater, Texas. We'll talk about that and more. Discover Oshkosh. Did you know there's stuff happening outside of the gates of this airport?
20: This place exists the other 51 weeks?
1: It certainly does. Amy Albright from Discover Oshkosh will be a guest, and we'll learn more about World War II flying jackets with John Slemp, who's a very talented photographer. And that's From the Stand, and that is coming up tomorrow. I'm Steve Buss, and this is EAA Radio.
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21: Good morning, air fans. I'm meteorologist Jack Huseman, and this is your day one forecast. Highs in the mid-80s today with relative humidity in the 70s. Winds out of the south-southwest at 13 knots, gusting to 23 knots. We do have an AQ advisory in effect until noon, and if you're feeling drizzles out on the airstrip, that may continue as rain and storms are expected this afternoon. We will keep you updated as time goes on. I'm meteorologist Jack Huseman. Let's keep having a good day one.
22: 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At 7:15 on the morning pre-flight, Dick Nepinski breaks down the upcoming events of the day. 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At 11:30 on Attitude Adjustment, Mike Morgan and Paul Prydecker welcome Lee Collins, President and CEO of the National Flight Training Alliance. At 12:15 on Squawk 1200, Wireless Mike and Matthew talk with David Smith, President and CEO of Robinson Helicopter Company. And at 1 p.m., Jaymont G takes you on the fly to the seaplane base. 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At 7:15 on the morning pre-flight, Dick Nepinski breaks down the upcoming events of the day. 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At 11:30 on Attitude Adjustment, Mike Morgan and Paul Prydecker welcome Lee Collins, President and CEO of the National Flight Training Alliance. At 12:15 on Squawk 1200, Wireless Mike and Matthew talk with David Smith, President and CEO of Robinson Helicopter Company. And at 1 p.m., Jaymont G takes you on the fly to the seaplane base. 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
24: Good morning, folks. Welcome, EAAers. This is Attitude Adjustment on EAA Radio. I'm your host, Paul Prydecker, and I'm joined with a good friend and colleague, Mike Morgan. And Mike, as you might remember, it was 10 years ago that you and I worked together, and it's nice to be back here with you.
25: Has it been that long? I did not know it had been 10 years. My goodness.
24: It has been, and it's been fun. So
25: it certainly has. I've learned a lot from you. I think we started with you being like a guest.
24: I've been a guest a few times, and then morphed
25: and
24: got morphed into this.
25: Right?
24: Yeah, that happens sometimes. So let's get started. This
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24: So I'm glad to see that there is some momentum. Is it tracking along at the same pace that some of the pilot mental health campaigns are going?
4: Yeah, I think so. I think there's been a lot of really positive feedback from the Hill. We have done a lot of outreach through our legislative means. We have a lot of support. It's just about getting the football over the line now and finally getting this thing signed into law. I know that every single controller that I know knows somebody who's died by suicide, and we really want that to stop. It's been a big problem for a long time, and this is the first proactive thing that really feels like it's going to get somewhere. So this momentum's great. It feels good.
5: You know, Chairman Graves and Ranking Member Larson have just been absolutely outstanding to work with on the committee. They have not only taken a proactive measure to it, but they've also gone in and ensured that they were a champion of this message.

0: well. It's moved over to the Senate. They're wrapped into one. That's how we've partnered with ALPA. We've partnered with AOPA. We've partnered with everyone to ensure that this is a comprehensive bill that affects all those with a medical certification.
1: I think you just answered my next question, which is how legislatively, how is this connected to what the pilots' mental health campaign is driving? So talk a little bit about how both of you operate.

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1: It's because the entire aviation community is speaking together through the Modern Skies Coalition. For any of our aviation enthusiasts, if they want to go out there and look at the modernskies.com, they can see all of the priorities that we're putting forward. But that is the day-to-day, is ensuring pay, benefits, working conditions for those air traffic controllers continue to improve, because it's needed more than ever.
2: Do you think that traction is harder to hold on to in terms of mental health issues because of all the other things that you just mentioned?
1: I do. I was asked a question my very first panel of my very first day in office, and they said, what's the one thing that you would tell the administrator if you had 30 seconds? And I said, not only would I talk about staffing crises, the issues that we need to work on internally, I'd tell them we can't sleep on the mental health issues that are out there. They're one of those things that have been silent far too long, and now we need to actually make progress on them. And then Allison does an amazing job of our day-to-day work. She's on the Hill speaking to legislators every single day.
3: So you read the news, and sometimes we see, media reporting that, controllers are being hired and we're making progress. I don't hear enough for the backstory to know, is it making a dent, or we've got more to go in terms of hiring and staffing?
4: We are hiring controllers. There are a lot more coming through, but at the end of the day, it's a long process. So the controllers that are hired today aren't going to fix the problem today. This will help us fix the problems that are happening now, as opposed to waiting. Maybe things will be a lot easier when we do get fully staffed, but we are hiring.
1: And I think it's important to note, when we talk about hiring controllers, is we're hiring people that are potentially become an air traffic controller. So they're a trainee right now.
3: So I heard a number not too long ago from somebody at one of the large universities who said that the people who go to Oak City, the washout rate could be as high as 40%. Is that real? Is that real?
1: That's about right. And it's usually, vacillates between 30-35%. Yeah. But this is the easy way to do it. We're probably likely to hire 2,500 this year. You're not hiring 2,500 controllers. You're going to hire 2,500 people that have an attempt to it. And you can pretty much just cut it in half between the training at Oklahoma City and then the training at the facilities themselves. About 1,250 in 2 years will be controllers.
3: The same individual was telling me about it, sort of an up-and-coming program. I believe it was called ATCI, which is some of the larger flight schools who have air traffic control programs. If you go through that program, you skip Oak City and go directly to training.
1: It's called the ECTI program.
3: ECTI.
1: Yeah, very, very close. Okay. The Enhanced Collegiate Track Initiative. So, yes, they've partnered with colleges. What our union went in and did is worked with the FAA to ensure that they meet the same standards as a person that's going through the Oklahoma City Academy. And a lot of times they're getting education well beyond that. They leave with a degree. They go through it, they pass it, and then they go right into the placement process like everyone else. I've been to OU. I've been to so many of our new collegiate or the new programs that are out there. It's amazing to see Embry-Riddle and so many others really embrace this concept, and people are flocking to it.
2: We're talking with Nick Daniels, who's the president of the National Air Traffic Controllers Association, and with Allison Schwagel. Both of them are involved in clearing the way for mental health hurdles for controllers. What you mentioned earlier, Nick, that there have been 30 controller suicides just in the past few years, that's an arresting number. That's really something.
1: It's something. Go ahead.
2: I was just going to ask you, what's been the rate of change of that number compared to previous years?
1: Unfortunately, it's the exact same. And that's why we have to do something different. It's why this legislation must get across the finish line. When I first became president, I've been involved in this union for over 23 years. I've been in some form of an elected position for 21. My own mother died of suicide when I was 10 years old. It's been something that's not only near and dear to my heart, but that I've lived through, that I don't want to see anyone else live through. And it's time. It's time for change, and I'm glad that not only the aviation community is talking about it, but they're demanding that this legislation get passed. They're demanding that change is done, because it's far too long for any person to sit back and have to continue dealing with this archaic medical system we have today.
2: So for people who are listening,

0: listening, what if they're not part of an institution or an organization, or you know, a three-lettered organization or whatever, what would you recommend to them? What should they be doing to try to help you in moving this forward?
1: Contacting your member of Congress and saying that you support this legislation, hearing from constituents, their voters, is very important. It's the most impactful thing that we can do. So I would say contact your member of Congress and let them know it's important.
0: Okay, so it's pending in the House? Pending in the House or pending in the Senate right now?
1: It's pending in the Senate. The mental health, the medication bill needs to pass through the House. The mental health bill has passed through the House.
0: Got it.
1: And then the mental health bill has passed out of committee in the Senate, and we're waiting for the Medication Transparency Act to pass out of committee as well.
0: Great. Thanks. Go ahead, Paul.
2: When we're sitting at this table next year, will you declare victory by then?
1: I sure hope so.
2: Yeah.
1: I sure hope so.
3: And okay. I think that's, you know, declare victory on the legislative side of it. Mm-hmm. I don't think we'll ever declare victory on the mental health side of it. It's going to have to be something that is not a one-stop shop. Mm-hmm. It's something that has to be monitored, has to be reviewed, has to be changed. And then it goes on, you know, it goes further than that. We've started controller peer support programs, copying what ALPA has done an amazing job of pioneering. We see that 85% of the people that get help from their peers in advance likely don't end up on medications, are able to return to work faster. And that's things that unions, laborers, and the American working people are taking on to support one another. Another aspect where we've partnered with the FAA to again, tackle this while the legislative process works.
2: If we have listeners or people on the grounds who are interested to know more about becoming an air traffic controller, where can they go?
3: We'll find any pink shirt that's walking around. Okay. They're out enjoying and embracing. They are aviation enthusiasts just like anyone else. But we also have a full tent just north of the tower itself of the air traffic control tower is our entire tent. It's the National Air Traffic Controllers Association, or you'll see it as NACA. Come by. There's over 30 volunteers in there from in-route facilities or otherwise, TRACON's towers around the country. And likely it's a controller you've talked to at some point. They want to talk to you. They want to talk to you about becoming an air traffic controller. They want to talk to the pilots about, an approach they had or questions that they be. So please, we look forward to being a part of this community and enjoying it with every one of them as well. So come stop by. We'll talk about the career, the profession, the good, the bad, all of it. But we're excited to be here.
2: You guys are the best.
0: That's Nick Daniels, president of the National Air Traffic Controllers Association, and Allison Schwegel working along with him on controller mental health.
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6: Good morning, air fans. I'm meteorologist Jack Huseman, and this is your day one forecast. Highs in the mid-80s today with relative humidity in the 70s. Winds out of the south-southwest at 13 knots, gusting to 23 knots. We do have an AQ advisory in effect until noon, and if you're feeling drizzles out on the airstrip, that may continue as rain and storms are expected this afternoon. We will keep you updated as time goes on. I'm meteorologist Jack Huseman. Let's keep having a good day one.
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2: This is More Attitude Adjustment. I'm Paul Predecker, and Mike, we're off to a good start this morning.
0: We are, even though there's about 600 miles of highway between us.
2: Well, it works out.
0: And it does.
2: Yeah. Happy to have Keith Clark here with us, and let's kick it off.
0: So, Keith, you're a senior quality control and technical representative for Phillips 66, and you've been greatly honored in just the last month or two. Tell us about that.
10: Yeah, I was received the safety award earlier this year, and on our work that we do with Verify Fuel Type Save a Life, trying to get pilots and FBOs to communicate the correct fuel type for their aircraft.
2: When we were just chatting before we started, Keith made an interesting comment saying, you know, they want to make sure that, you know, pilots, you know, take an active part in this and, you know, just don't tell the fueler, hey, top it off, because if they gets topped off with the wrong fuel, that's a problem, of course. So his program is really trying to, you know, reinforce that message.
0: Yeah. So Keith, is this really just about pilots adding that one extra step of eyeballing or confirming what it is that's going in the tank, or is there more to it?
10: It's more to it. It's all about communication. I've investigated a lot of aircraft misfueling mistakes or near misses, and everything has the same common thing. Pilots come in and say, top it off, and somebody says, okay. And what we want the pilots and the FBOs to do is actually have a conversation. Everybody's in a hurry, and what we want them to do is say 100 low-red. I get pilots that say, hey, I say top it off with 100 low-red, but people only listen to like three words anymore. So I say 100 low-red, jet A with FSII, and then tell them what. It's all about communication. With the diesel engines coming out that take jet fuel, the nozzle's not going to stop us. And some of these aircrafts have been misfueled even with a duckbill nozzle on it or the Hoover nozzle.
2: The other thing that I've personally witnessed as well is if you say, you know, to an FBO or a fueler, say, well, you know, top the mains. Well, the mains, if there's more than, you know, two tanks, you know, you have tip tanks, yeah, you have the wing tanks. Depending on how the manufacturer classifies what the mains are, you could be misunderstood about where it's actually going.
10: We've seen that problem, too, with the wrong tanks being filled up. And this is where it's so important. You know, we have gravity, or the pilots have gravity. And when mistakes happen, you find out at 300 feet or 500 feet. We can't pull over on the side of the road and call a tow truck. And that's why it's so important to take a few seconds to communicate. You know, if you ask a pilot what VFR and IFR, they know what it is, visual flight rules, instrument. But if you ask them what VFT is, they don't know what it is, because nobody. And what we're trying to do is get people to talk, communicate.
0: Well, what does VFT mean?
10: Verify fuel type.
0: Okay. Got it. So you mentioned that the nozzles don't solve the problem because it is still possible to misfuel based on the nozzles. I'm kind of wondering, as we move away from leaded fuel, if that is another kind of complicator that sort of, does it make the issue easier for your initiative because it sort of forces the conversation to happen?
10: Well, I hope, but yeah. With the new fuels coming out, these new unleaded fuels are not compatible with each other. So
0: right.
10: We have all kinds of problems coming. We struggle with Jet A and Avgas 100. Now we add three new unleaded fuels.
0: Mm-hmm.
10: We have to do better. We have to communicate. You know, it doesn't matter how good I make the fuel. You know, I make the fuel to an ASTM spec. The jet fuel that was put in Bob Hoover's airplane, it was on spec for jet fuel. It was the incorrect product. And what we have to do is make sure that the pilot and the FBO communicate and have a conversation. You know, we spent many years training pilots or FBOs, but we realized it starts with the pilots.
2: What sort of outreach are you doing, Keith? I mean, are you having educational programs and marketing? Are you going to the FBOs?
10: Oh, yeah. We give away stickers that say Save a Life, Verify Fuel Type. We work with NATA Safety First, PreventMisfueling.com, which is a free training for FBOs and pilots on the importance of it. We do webinars. We've done webinars. You know, we continue. If you Google Verify Fuel Type, Save a Life, Aviation Fuel, those Google things and do AI, it'll pop up all kinds of stuff. You know, people say you can't make up acronyms. Well, VFT is an important acronym. We got T-shirts and we actually say VFTized. And on the back it says, before VFR or IFR, Verify Fuel Type. It has a picture of Bob Hoover's airplane on the back. Because Bob Hoover was misfueled on May 25th, 1978. On Thursday morning at the museum, we're going to show the Bob Hoover perfecting flight. Because if Bob was still here, he would be helping us. So we're carrying on that tradition. We got mini posters of Bob Hoover down at the Phillips 66 tent. We're going to show that video and the importance, because the only way we can prevent a misfueling, and it's totally preventable if we communicate and we verify fuel type, but it's the pilot and the FBO.
2: Keith, is this effort just in the U.S., or is it an international effort as well?
10: We give away stickers all over the United States. We've sent stickers. We worked with the Energy Institute, EI 1597, on the importance of communication, and that we created a triangle, and the triangle says it takes three, the pilot, the FBO, and the aircraft, all to communicate and work together. The pilot and the FBO can talk. The FBO or the aircraft has sign language. Good placards. We continually see placards that are not good on these aircraft. Look at your airplanes, pilots. Communicate. Do your part to prevent this. It's totally preventable.
0: We're talking with Keith Clark, who's with Phillips 66, and he's particularly focused on aviation fuel safety. You mentioned placards just a minute ago. What's the process that one must go through to improve or replace a placard that isn't doing its job?
10: Well, your aircraft should be certified every year, checked out. And if the placard is not on there and it's not in good shape, get it replaced. Don't wait till your annual. Go get the new placards today. Aircraft Spruce, I guarantee you, has placards for that aircraft. You can get them. Do your part to prevent this. And then communicate, because a sticker is not going to fix it. It comes back to communication and verification at every level, the pilot, the FBO, all working together.
2: And of course, you've really stressed this a lot, and it's important. I had an operator of a fleet of small, you know, aircraft say, well, just, you know, always just you as the pilot, always just watch the process and watch the fueling. I mean, that's a good start, but you can't always do that. I mean, that's just not the way it works sometimes.
10: 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I was telling them about it, the problem I'm seeing. And they stepped up and they made a video. It's sitting out there on PreventMisfueling.com for free. The training's free.
0: So if you mix those fuels, it's still blue. So are the fuels separating, or are they fully blending?
10: They're fully blending because they're both petroleum products. And it's interesting. I've had conversations on Facebook, and pilots come in and say, oh, they'll separate. I'm like, no, they won't. And then they want to argue. And I'm like, dude, you know, typical. And that's why we made the video. And now I just say, go watch the video. Go do it yourself. It'll still be blue.
0: So I know you're going to be doing the presentation about Bob Hoover, and we'll talk about the details in just a second. But before we get there, do you think that Bob Hoover survived that because he's Bob Hoover?
10: Bob Hoover survived that because he's the greatest pilot ever.
0: The average pilot would have died along with the
10: two people on board. Can you imagine losing Bob Hoover on May 25th, 1978? Tragedies have happened. I could name you six people that have passed away in the last 10 years. I can name you so many aircraft situations, near misses. 50-year-old man, 25-year-old daughter, and 3-month-old granddaughter made the impossible turn. Other people have ditched the airplane. And those are the type of things we have to do better. We have to do all of it preventable if we communicate, verify. Look at the receipt. The receipt showed jet fuel in both those misfuelings, but they still took off with it. Because nobody's paying attention.
2: It's a complacency problem, isn't it?
10: It's very complacent.
2: Yeah.
10: I mean, it never happens. A near miss happens every day because a pilot walks in and says, top it off, and somebody says, okay. I could tell you about a Navajo. I could tell you about the Taste of Texas Steakhouse. Three people got very lucky. Divided highway right in front of them. People, we're going to have another tragedy if we don't change what we're doing. If you come by the Phillips 66 tent, we got a telephone booth there. People say, why did you bring a telephone booth? Because I'm giving away T-shirts that say VFTized. I tell the story. I give them a challenge coin that has a triangle on the back. And I say, I washed him. I said, go in, change shirts, come out a superhero. Come out of my telephone booth. Because that's what it takes. So if anybody hears it, come by and see at the Phillips 66 tent. We're right across from Honda. We're there. You can't miss us.
2: And you're doing more than this at the Phillips booth, but are you there? Or are you representatives who are, you know?
10: I'll be at that booth all the way till Saturday. Mm-hmm. I'll be handing out T-shirts, talking to people. They got Bob Hoover's airplane, a sketch drawing. I got some from last year that said, Bob Says. Last year we said, Bob Says, verify fuel type. We worked with the Bob Hoover Institute to promote, because if Bob Hoover was still here, he would be saying, let's fix this problem. We tried to fix it back in the 80s with the Hoover nozzle. It doesn't solve it, especially with the diesel compression engines, because you can still put avgas with a small nozzle in a diesel. You put it in a diesel compression, it's coming out of the sky.
2: We've been visiting with Keith Clark from Phillips. Go by the booth and get a T-shirt and a challenge coin. This is EA Radio.
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14: This is EAA Radio News. I'm Kevin Whalen. Reduced visibility led to challenges for those flying into the airshow over the weekend, including the mass arrivals. Boyd Martin is the Air Operations Director for AirVenture.
15: Of course, the smoke affected the arrivals, with the field being IFR for a while, so they could not get here as quickly as they could. The effect on the mass arrivals was delayed them a little bit getting in due to bad weather. But we did get four of the five in. The fifth one comes in this morning at 9 o'clock. The Cherokees did not make it in yesterday as planned, so they're scheduled this morning.
14: That's Boyd Martin, Air Operations Director. Mass arrivals landed in three ship elements and included 88 Cessnas on Friday, 59 Moonies Saturday morning, and 93 Bonanzas and 13 Barons Saturday afternoon. Total traffic counts was 1,832 arrivals on Friday and 2,431 on Saturday. As of 8:40 p.m. Sunday, combined North and South General Aviation camping was 70% full, and combined General Aviation parking areas were 50% full. Boyd was optimistic about the week ahead.
15: It should be an exciting week ahead. We got a great air show. There is a little bit of convective weather forecast for this afternoon, which will be a challenge with the air show, but it should be an interesting week. We have a lot of things supporting the 250 Celebration of America, a lot of interesting few surprises in store for everybody, a lot of new innovation that is going to be going on, as well as some excitement down at Twilight Flight Fest. I would recommend that you don't miss anything. If you're here for a few days, try to plan to cover it all.
14: On display today in Boeing Plaza is a Boeing 777 operated by Gridiron Air. Aircraft will rotate throughout the week, with many of them reinforcing this year's America's 250 theme. For EAA Radio News, I'm Kevin Whalen.
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2: Hi, I'm Paul Prydecker with Attitude Adjustment, and my co-host Mike, we've had a good morning so far.
0: We have.
2: Yeah, and we were talking earlier that we all have our stories, you know, but our next guest, she has a story to tell because she's an author, and tell us about it, Mike.
0: Our guest now is Kim Sheeter, who is both an author and an aviation instructor. We're talking about the part of her life that sort of came into view just this past May when her novel titled Air Minded hit the bookshelves. Kim, welcome to Attitude Adjustment on EAA Radio.
16: Thank you. I'm glad to be in the hangar. I have to make one small adjustment.
0: Please.
16: Or I can't show my face at Embry-Riddle where I work. I am not an instructor.
0: Okay.
16: I tend to vomit in airplanes, so I do not have the right stuff to be an instructor. I'm just a pilot admirer, let's say.
0: Understand. I'm kind of right there with you. So, Kim, this novel that you've written, Air Minded, I've read that it is a braided historical novel. Talk about what that means and who you've written about here.
16: Well, I intended to write a very straightforward biography of John Paul Riddle, who was the founder of the university. And I understood almost immediately that I had to do a lot of contextual research because, for us, getting on a plane is about as exciting as getting on a bus. I mean, we forget that it was a miracle. And I wanted to sort of bring back that feeling. So I started looking up a lot of sort of the surrounding cultural history, and one of the questions I asked myself is, well, who was the first hijacker? And that's how I met Ernest Pletsch, a name not quite as well known. And I found that he was as obsessed with flight as Riddle was, but took it in a very destructive direction, even though they were sort of marinating in the same popular culture. And I decided to tell both stories together.
0: And combining those stories from the different perspectives, that's what the braid means, right? As you
16: Yes.
0: kind of threaded those together. Okay.
16: Yes.
0: So what's the time period that you're writing from when to when?
16: Well, the university's celebrating its centennial, so they date its DNA to the flight school that John Paul Riddle co-founded in 1926.
0: Okay.
16: But the two crimes that I focus on that Ernest Pletsch committed were both within a span of about 4 months in 1939. But it does span from the 20s up to about 1990.
2: And, okay. And Kim, did you know what you were going to discover when you started on this mission, or did this become a surprise to you?
16: It was a shock. I thought, I can knock this out in a year. 6 years later, I didn't even know how much I had to learn and how many surprises would pop up along the way.
0: Is the novel considered, I mean, if you had to put it into the broad categories, is it considered historical fiction or is it considered history?
16: It started out as narrative nonfiction, and then when I realized that I had about 200 footnotes, I realized that people probably didn't want me to be quite as granular as I was trying to be. There were places where I certainly knew in broad strokes what had happened, but I certainly wasn't in the room. So I decided for safety's sake, I would say this is historical fiction, although it is very, very rooted in research.
0: Sure. Let's talk a little bit about Ernest Pletsch for a minute. Not that we need to give the bad guy all the publicity, but wow, was he an awful character?
16: He was. In a sort of understandable way, he was born in 1910. There was a little airfield near his home farm in Indiana. And he very quickly decided that he didn't want to be the guy in overalls with manure on his boots. He wanted to be the dashing aviator with the goggles and the helmet and maybe the white silk scarf.
0: Was he missing something in all that? Like a moral core?
16: I think that he, for whatever reason, believed that he was one of those generational talents that had God-given ability, and that is one of the things that made him feel entitled to steal airplanes. Why should he have to pay for
0: airplanes,
16: them?
0: Plural?
16: Plural.
0: Okay.
16: Both of his crime scenes were beautiful, almost factory-fresh Piper J3 Cub trainers. So he was brand loyal, if nothing else.
2: Goodness.
0: So are we going to give away the spoiler here about what it was that Ernest Pletsch was most famous for?
16: He's probably most famous as being considered America's first hijacker.
0: Okay.
16: And he killed his flight instructor at 5,000 feet above Missouri.
0: So he may have been the first mid-air murderer as well, right?
16: Yes, he wasn't the first person to kill someone in an airplane. There were a couple of earlier cases, but those were considered self-defense when someone had attacked a pilot and tried to bring a plane down.
0: I see.
16: So there were never legal, you know, situations around that. They were considered self-defense cases. But yes, he was considered the first mid-air murderer. But he had another nickname before mid-air murderer, which I think was really problematic. About 4 months before he committed the murder, he stole a Piper and went on a joyride throughout the Midwest and ended up in Illinois and took some people. You know, he was basically barnstorming, although it was long past the real barnstorming era, but you could still find farmers that would pay to see their property from on high. And he took a couple up, and they really loved the experience, and they tried to talk their teenage daughter into going up, and she didn't want to. But they did invite him to dinner. He could be very charismatic. He was also a pathological liar. And he entertained them with stories of his exploits in World War I. If they had done the math, they would have known it was unlikely that he was an ace at the age of 8. But, you know, they enjoyed the storytelling anyway. He persuaded, with this girl's parents' encouragement, to take her up for a ride, and she wasn't seen for 5 days.
0: Oh, boy.
16: And nobody died. He did release her. But the shocking thing to me is that the press treated this as some grand romantic escapade. Very few of the headlines were "Man Abducts High School Student." They were... they called him Lochinvar, Flying Lochinvar, and that doesn't mean much to us today, but if you read the poetry of Sir Walter Scott, which people did in that era, Lochinvar was the romantic hero in a poem. He was a knight who went to the marriage banquet of his lady love and swept her off the dance floor onto his horse, and they disappeared together. So he was certainly framed as a romantic hero. And I think what was a bigger problem is the press really didn't do its homework very well. And they could have pointed out other things like this man had been in the reformatory, he had two ex-wives and a young child he abandoned, he was in a stolen plane, he didn't really know how to fly that well, and he wasn't licensed. I think all of these things were worth mentioning, but they really liked to play up the romantic angle, and I think this really fed his narcissism and his ego.
0: We're talking with Kim Sheeter, who's the author of Air Minded, a novel about two mid-20th century aviation spectaculars, one good, the other not so much.
2: Kim, I'm interested in the process. I'm sure writing a book, you learned a lot just about going through that entire development. Do you have plans for something else?
16: I am considering doing a collection of aviation true crime stories because, wow, are there some doozies. And I'm not talking about the low-hanging fruit like D.B. Cooper. There are some
0: really
16: pretty astonishing stories, so we'll see.
0: Okay. That sounds kind of interesting. Yeah, so if you have, to our listeners, if you have an itch for true crime, and if you have an itch for the big, loudmouth, fast-moving days of aviation in the mid-20th century, this really could be kind of your recipe for several warm evenings by the fire, I'm thinking.
16: And I do want to balance it by saying there is also a hero's journey. Just as I write about Pletch as a destroyer, I do write about Riddle as a builder who was very evangelical about getting the systems and the infrastructure and the public support for aviation. So it isn't all darkness, but
0: both of these men's stories are big, though, right?
16: Yes, and somewhat unknown. Pletch's story kind of fell out of the headlines because he was able to get a plea deal, which is a whole story in itself, and he went off to Missouri State Penitentiary, where he never should have been released, but he was. So because there wasn't a trial with witnesses and evidence and courtroom theatrics, his story sort of slipped away. But the person that covered the murder story and did it very well was Walter Cronkite.
0: Interesting.
16: He was a 22-year-old cub reporter on the night desk, and he jumped on it. He knew, but this is 1939. This is October of 39. He knew in his future he wanted to be a war correspondent. So he really wanted to find ways to show his boss what he could do.
0: And Kim Sheeter, thanks for joining us on Attitude Adjustment on EAA Radio. The novel is Air Minded, available now where novels are available, like that great big company that sends rockets and sells books. There's that one. 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
6: Good morning, air fans. I'm meteorologist Jack Huseman, and this is your day one forecast. Highs in the mid-80s today with relative humidity in the 70s. Winds out of the south-southwest at 13 knots, gusting to 23 knots. We do have an AQ advisory in effect until noon, and if you're feeling drizzles out on the airstrip, that may continue, as rain and storms are expected this afternoon. We will keep you updated as time goes on. I'm meteorologist Jack Huseman. Let's keep having a good day one.
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18: 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Welcome. It's high noon in Oshkosh, and this is Squawk 1200. 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
23: 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I'm Wireless Mike.
24: And I'm Matthew, this year, new. And this first segment, we are joined by Arthur Leopoldéger of Elixir Aircraft. Welcome.
25: Thanks for having me today.
23: So we've heard you have some exciting news. You just recently did a flight over here. Where did you come from?
25: So with a friend, with a colleague, we came with a flight of two aircraft from La Rochelle in France to Sarasota. And we stopped by Florida. So we flew from France to Scotland, Scotland to Iceland, Iceland to western coast of Greenland, then Goose Bay in Canada, Portland in the U.S. for the custom, and then all the way down to Florida through New York, which is a big news for me.
24: Wow. Yeah.
25: And then we flew back to Oshkosh.
23: Nice. And how long did that all take you?
25: So between La Rochelle and Sarasota, Florida, 4 days, 42 hours flight, and then another 10 to come back here.
23: So did you have to do anything special to modify the aircraft in order to have extra fuel?
25: Yeah, in theory, we would have been able to do all the flight with the standard aircraft, but flying over the northern Atlantic is bit tricky, can be a bit tricky, so we decided to add another 20 gallons fuel tank, auxiliary fuel tank that was filling the main fuel tank. So overall, we would have been able to fly up to 12 hours on economy mode, but we usually did between 6 and a bit over 7 hour flight. With the biggest day with 14 hour flight, you're traveling west with the light. So you were able to do long flying day. It was just amazing.
23: And how many, I hear you also just recently had some large airplane orders for some flight schools in the United States. Tell me about those.
25: Yeah, clearly. So just a reminder, our aircraft, the Elixir, made its first flight in 2017. We got the European certification in 2020, FAA certification last year in Oshkosh, which was a great announcement for us. And we started to deliver aircraft in the U.S. Right now, we have around 200 pre-order in the U.S. We've delivered the three first firm orders this month, last week, actually, in the U.S. Those two flight schools who received their first aircraft ordered 10 and 50 aircraft each. So it's really starting for us now in the U.S. And along with that, we are going to invest here in the U.S. to create jobs and to build up with the American.
24: Congratulations on the orders. That's fantastic. Thank you for also investing in the United States as well, bringing that that industry here?
25: You know, it's the country of aviation, so you cannot expect to grow a company without being in the U.S. and working with the American people, so it's just normal.
23: So how is certification different in Europe versus the United States?
25: It's actually very similar. We are lucky that for the last more or less 10 years, it's almost the same text. So you can either certify first in the US or in Europe or do both at once. When you are a newcomer like us, it's hard to do both at once. So you start with one. We started in Europe, being based in France, and then we applied for a validation here. And that's it. And now whenever we are improving the plane, it goes directly in both agency, FAA being clearly the major one, the most important one now.
23: How many aircraft are you producing a year right now?
25: So we've doubled production rate between last year and this year. We did over 30 aircraft now. And the plan is to run as fast as possible to more than 100 aircraft a year. And we plan to double production again next year and following year. And then it will start to stabilize.
24: And you mentioned that already the Sarasota, Florida. Tell us more about that and how that's going to help you with production.
25: So our aircraft is obviously a great aircraft, but it's mostly dedicated to flight school. Private owner also welcome to try and love it. But we want it to be as close as possible from our main customer, which are flight school, FTOs. And so, as you know, all the southern states are where there are the most flight school. So we wanted to have a place not too far from Europe, with a great weather all year long, so you can fly, demonstrate the aircraft, and for customer support to be as close as possible from them. So our Elixir based is in Florida, and we've got two partners, one in the Midwest, one on the West Coast, that will be announced later, with who we're going to build up all the customer support and all the spare part delivery, which is clearly our priority now. We have a great aircraft. Now we have to be excellent for our customer support.
23: Now, not everybody may have heard of your aircraft. So tell us a little bit about how many seats you got, what kind of equipment is in the aircraft, and what's the useful load, some of the fun things that people might want to know about it.
25: So it's a two-seater aircraft. It's powered by a Rotax 912IS, and very soon we will have the certification for the 915IS. The idea behind the Elixir was to have a trainer that is both safer, more demonstrative, with a very good operation price. And we were able to do all this by bringing a unique innovation into aviation, which comes from all the offshore racing, America's Cup racing. It's called the one-shot technology. The aircraft is made with roughly 900 parts, the wing being one part manufactured in one operation. Fuselage is the same, etc. Wow. The result is something much more robust, but still lighter and easier to produce. Hence, being able to produce right now in France, soon in the US, with very competitive price, and creating jobs where we are building the aircraft.
24: Wonderful. And as a reminder, this is Squawk 1200, talking with Arthur Leopold Leger of Elixir Aircraft. Thank you again.
25: Thank you.
24: So, what is the... You mentioned the flight school. What is the ideal pilot for this airplane?
25: That's a good question. That's a good way to put that question. The ideal pilot is a future commercial pilot, clearly. If you come by our booth or any other booth, because we have three aircraft on the show, you will see that it's a very modern aircraft. You will have all the equipment you dream to have in an airliner, and you can already train on it. Obviously, you will do more once you're on the airliner, but you have everything you can train with. And it's a very safe aircraft. It's an aircraft that is hard to spin. So you can do stall in a more confident way, and you can demonstrate a lot. It's also an aircraft that will forgive most of the bad landing. It has an oleo strut landing gear, like some other famous aircraft. It will not bounce back. So once again, you should feel more confident on your first solo, on your first landing, crosswind landings. You should feel better, and it should allow you to progress, to have a more efficient training.
24: So you mentioned come by and see you. Where can we find you here on the grounds at AirVenture?
25: So I think our booth is 502. 507, sorry about that.
24: No problem.
25: That's our main booth with all the team. We've got a sales team and a customer support team, so you can talk about the guy that will take care of you once you have the aircraft. And we also have one aircraft on the Rotax booth and one on the Gamma booth, General Aircraft Manufacturer Association booth.
23: Yeah, what kind of avionics comes standard with this, and are there options for add-ons?
25: So clearly right now we use the two G3X, one GTN 750TXI, and one GNC 304, if memory serves. So you've got two NAVCOM, two G3X, and very soon we'll have Axis with the same base of equipment. It will be done differently. Probably we will not use the GTN because Axis is going to do all in one. But basically you have everything. Sorry, and I forgot the autopilot, which can do nav, vertical nav, approach, and you can train on that on your initial aircraft. So very efficient training.
24: So both for VFR and IFR.
25: Definitely.
24: Very good.
25: Yeah.
23: So I've flown lots of different airplanes, and I am fortunate that I'm not the tallest person in the world, so I can go climb into a Cessna 150, and I still fit. Although I've had some students who couldn't actually fit in a Cessna 150. How big is your airplane, and what is it going to? Who's it going to fit?
25: Excellent question. So the aircraft has adjustable seat and adjustable pedal. So the pedal can be adjusted electrically during the flight. If you're a flight instructor, you're on a cross-country flight with your student, you can just push the pedal for a minute, just extend your leg, relax, and then bring them back and start again. And the seats are adjustable. I've got a 4-year-old daughter with the seat on the upright position. She can see everything outside, obviously not touch the pedal, and she can fly the aircraft. So that means, sorry, I'm not very good with foot, but for the smallest person, 5 foot something is already sure, touching everything with ease. And for bigger pilot, we can go to 6 foot two or three. Sorry, for 2 meter 10 person, you can as well use everything normally without problem.
23: That sounds like it's a nice sized airplane. What about the useful load on it?
25: Sorry, it's in pound. I don't have them in mind. but basically, two good guys with fuel can fit in with ease.
23: Yeah, that's good. Yeah, and the Cessna 150. I love flying in the Cessna 150. But you put two people in there, and you got to watch. You can't always take full fuel. Now, we also heard that you have a big announcement coming up tomorrow. What can you tell us? Can you give us a sneak preview?
25: So clearly, right now we have two versions of the aircraft, which are basically two panels, one very basic one, one advanced. In the very next few weeks, we will announce the certification on the 915, 140 horsepower turbocharged. So what will come with that is the announcement of a full range of aircraft around those equipment and new options that will come. And on top of that, we will announce a new program of aircraft in the very next few days.
24: Very good. Well, thank you for joining us, Arthur Leopold. Leger from Elixir Aircraft, thank you very much for being here. This is Squawk 1200 with Matthew.
23: And Wireless Mike.
24: And we'll
1: see you next
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1: 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I'm Kevin Whalen. Youth education is central to EAA's mission, highlighted each year at KidVenture. This year, EAA announced a major expansion to their youth and young adult programming by breaking ground on Discovery Park. EAA Chairman Jack Pelton spoke at the groundbreaking event.
2: Today, we're here to celebrate the groundbreaking of Discovery Park. Discovery Park is going to be truly unique because it is going to be able to expand KidVenture into a permanent new facility that's air-conditioned here on these grounds, along with be able to have facilities similar to KidVenture for our youth above ages 12 up to age 18 to support our existing youth programs like AeroEducate, Young Eagles, our Air Academy, and many of the other things that we do over at the Youth Education Center.
1: Located near the Blue Barn, Discovery Park will be the new home for KidVenture and include opportunities for kids and young adults to both learn about and get hands-on experience with all aspects of aviation. Both KidVenture and Discovery Park would not be possible without a large volunteer effort and donations. Here's Margaret Burrow, Vice President of EAA's Foundation.
3: When we gather like this, it reminds us that something powerful can really happen when we're together. Great things are never accomplished by one person alone.
1: Discovery Park is expected to open during AirVenture 2027. Mosaic was announced at AirVenture 1 year ago, and EAA Chairman Jack Pelton is happy with its progress.
4: It's going fantastic. The first phase of Mosaic, there's actually two phases to it. There was the first phase, which was actually about the certificate and what airplane you can operate. The second phase, which is being announced this week by the FAA, is the final change to the ASTM regulations on how you certify an airplane. And that's the new rules that will allow you to go build some new airplanes and some new innovative things and not have to certify them through Part 23. And that's a big step.
1: Innovations made possible by Mosaic's changes are expected to be announced throughout the week. For EAA Radio News, I'm Kevin Whalen.
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6: And I'm Matthew on Squawk 1200 today.
5: And today we are joined by Peter Mittis and David Copeland from...
7: Bristol.
5: Bristol. Bristol, thank you. It's right on your hats.
7: Yes. Yes.
5: Excellent.
7: It's all good.
5: Excellent.
7: Hey,
5: so tell us a little bit about your airplane.
7: There's a lot to tell. Peter knows better because he's our test flight engineer. But Bristol is happy to be here for many. I don't know how many years we've been here. I know the company's 19 years plus.
8: Yeah,
7: but
8: so
7: I think it's 5, 6, 7 years. We have our just one thing about. I think we have to tell about EAA because Jack and his team brought us here, and we're happy to sponsor and show people about our aircraft and our company and our customers and our owners and operators around the world. But long story short, you can tell I'm a salesman, right?
5: Yeah.
7: Getting all that in 10 seconds. The fact is that we're really proud to be here on the 250th anniversary and celebration for our country, as well as show how the craftsmanship happens and brings these beautiful planes across the sea from the Czech Republic, as well as also getting more people involved in aviation. We're just talking to some, you know, everywhere we go, we promote aviation. We promote people to learn to fly in our aircraft. We promote people that are, you know, coming out of aviation down or up or whatever. They want a second or third airplane. That's us. And Peter can talk more about that. But we have really, I think, five really models that we present and about 15 configurations, plus Mosaic coming along, and
8: right.
7: plus, you know, new innovation in avionics and new innovation with different things that we're trying out in the aircraft as far as certification in different countries and also power plants. We can all talk about all that in a very short amount of time. But really, our main goal is to produce premium quality aircraft for pilots. With pilots in mind, the owners of the company, it's a family-owned company, and they're all pilots. And they fly all the airplanes along with Peter. So they say, let's go fly this. Or they say, Peter, go check this out. And that's his primary responsibility, which is so cool to have a guy like this around us and to be with him, because we learned so much about how that airplane flew, or what did you see, or how did you do that, or what are we looking for, or you've got this. I asked him about another model we can't talk about yet today, and he's like, well, can I tell a salesman? And that's a bad answer, right? No. So he doesn't tell me much, but we'll try to get a line of cool down and we'll see what happens.
6: Yeah, and you mentioned that you have a wide variety of airplanes that cover a wide variety of pilots.
7: Right.
6: So I'm interested to hear more about how a new pilot might get into one of these airplanes. How would you learn to fly?
7: Yeah, go ahead.
9: So we can start from very basic models, just
8: Quick description, we have two platforms. It is either 1630 pounds LSA platform or 1750 pounds B-23 certified or Mosaic in the States. So those are the airplanes who we are having, and you can get a training from the very beginning from the most simple designs like the fixed pitch prop, fixed gear, and analog instruments, up to the very high-end retractable gear, in-flight adjustable or the hydraulic pitch prop, turbocharged engine with the full avionics for the IFR operations, day-night IMC.
5: All right. So is it two-seater, four-seater?
8: Yeah, this is two-seater airplane, full metal design. So coming from Czech Republic, everything is designed and assembled in Czech Republic and imported to the United States. So side-by-side two-seater, with pretty large cabin. We have 51 inches in side width, which is very comfortable. We have the adjustable pedals. We have adjust

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1: Personal endurance in that small of an airplane.
2: We'll stop there. Right.
3: Yeah, as we said, as we said, the extended range are more like for crossing the remote areas without the services.
1: Right. Yeah. And what kind of engines are you using in it?
3: So we are using exclusively Rotax as the serial production. So we have everything from the 100 horsepower carburetor Rotax up to the very end, 916 turbocharged. So all of them are certified, are tested, and available.
1: And is that running 100 low lead, or is that running autogas?
3: So you can have either MoGas, automotive, even with an ethanol blend, up to the F-gas. So you can get anything you bring from the gas station.
4: And another question that people are always asking, I'm sure, is tell us more about the avionics.
3: Oh, yeah. So we are installing mostly the Garmin avionics. The big thing is now the Garmin Axis, which will be delivered to Bristol Company soon, and we already have it available on your orders. Yeah. So this is what we are going to work now on. But it will be quite simple for us because we know Garmin for a long time, so we know the G3X very well. And we just replaced the G3X with the Axis, which has implemented everything inside the one display, which will be very nice and clean design of the instrument panel. But you can also get the analog instruments. You can combine it, so you have the G3X or Axis on the left screen, and then some backup mechanical instruments on the right screen. You can also put your iPad holders, chargers. You can put the power sockets anywhere you want for your comfort and for your needs.
4: Lots of options there.
2: Yeah, it's a very custom airplane. I mean, everything from the avionics, we send that out. Right now, you've got two choices because of G3X as well as Axis has come out, which we're super excited about. And also, we want to combine that with flights and fleets that already are, you know, if you already are flying three of our aircraft in your fleet, you might not want to change to Axis. We're going to keep available as long as we can the 3X. But Axis is going to be available and very cool in design, of course, with Garmin. They're a very innovative company. But also, the customization of that will customize the panel. If it's Garmin and where the switches are, certain people like them in certain places, and we can do that. Custom interior, custom paint, that custom, even the canopy is customized to the color that you want. So we do everything a little bit differently. People say it's hand-built. It is hand-built, but we use CNC machines to actually machine everything. So if you do have a part or need something, it's going to fit your airplane. It's not hand-riveted like some of the older companies that we see out there.
1: So how many aircraft are you producing a year right now?
3: So we're making about 130 a year. So now the total number is about 1,200 airplanes produced from 2009. That's when the company started production, and we are still running very good. Yeah, so that's it.
1: Yeah, and I just love that there's more options for airplanes for training, because there's such a strong need for that for the pilots to get training. And
2: I think Mosaic is going to help with that a little bit, expand that if the FAA's done this for 7 years and 738 pages of whatever it was in there, right? So some guy read the whole thing. I'm like, really?
4: We'll have them on tomorrow.
2: Yeah, really. Right. Okay, good luck with that. That'll be a long interview. So the other part about it is we want to make it easy and safe. And we provide BRS and all those things that some of the larger aircraft do to promote safety. Also, we have the best safety records in the industry in light sport, which is really awesome because the airplanes are so agile. And, you know, sometimes they want to pull a parachute at 43 or 45 or 50 knots, right? So I want to pick where I want to land. I always tell that to people, unless the wing's gone or something, right?
1: Mm-hmm.
2: So,
1: yeah.
2: So, but in those extreme cases, you know, we take it and offer all those options, like you said. But also, I think we have to look at where I look at parking lots when I go to flight schools, or I look at the FBO, and you see Teslas, and you see $40,000, you know, whatever they are, and you see a $70,000 Jeep and a $100,000 truck, right, all parked out there. So they walk out on the ramp. What's their expectation of what they're going to fly, right? It's not legacy. I'm sorry. We're just – I have to cut that. I've worked for those companies. 1950s, 60s, and 70s designs don't work, because the expectation that we all have in our cars, take for example, is that we're going to have a touchscreen, or we're going to have GPS, or we're going to have Sirius, and we're going to have all these options. Plus, we're going to have a lot of things that keep the engine or efficient as possible, and we want to run as long as we can. And my truck goes 600 miles, and a Ford does on the extended range, right? So we want to extend range, and we offer that in a very efficient aircraft from 4.4 gallons per hour to, you know, just under 10.
1: Yeah.
2: And so that's what I think people are going to expect.

0: especially in our economies that we have now. So we offer all those with our variety of engines and power plants.
1: Modern look and feel and a modern airplane in design, too. Just as a reminder, this is Squawk 1200, and we are talking with David and Peter of the Bristol Corporation. Thank you for being here. Just to make sure we get this, where can we find you here on the grounds? If people are listening, where can they get to talk with you?
0: Well, everybody knows Celebration Avenue, right? Celebration Way.
1: Yeah.
0: Okay, we're just off Knapp Street. So we're Knapp Street and Celebration Way right behind EAA, and we're at 296 and 297 all week.
2: And you got some planes for people to come take a look at with different options?
0: We have five on the field and one in Appleton. We're doing demos all week, which is pretty exciting. The schedule is filling up fast with people from all over the world wanting to come fly our airplanes. So we have three at our display, the RG Classic and also a B-23M. And then we're at BRS with the B-23M and then another Classic over at Rotax. So we're covering the grounds pretty well.
2: Nice. Right, so that people have no excuse to come find you somewhere.
0: No excuse, right.
2: So, you said you have like five different configurations, was that right?
0: Yeah, I'd say five platforms and 15 configurations. By the time you go 912 to 916, those kind of can be in almost every configuration of those platforms, really.
3: Yeah, so we have two platforms for the weight, gross weight. Then we have three configurations of the landing gear at the LSA. It is either the tricycle gear, fixed tricycle, retractable tricycle, or the table dragger. Then we have the four engines options, right? The 912 carburetor and injected, 915, 916, and then we have also this difference in wingspan. So we have, 9 meters or 8 meters, which is like 30 feet-ish.
0: Right.
3: So we have like the more agile option or the most stable option.
2: All right. Well, unfortunately, I'll talk airplanes all day long, but we are out of time. And so we thank you for coming in.
0: No problem.
2: This has been Peter Mittis and David Copeland from Bristol Aircraft, and you're listening to EAA Radio.
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6: Good morning, air fans. I'm meteorologist Jack Huseman, and this is your day one forecast. Highs in the mid-80s today with relative humidity in the 70s. Winds out of the south-southwest at 13 knots, gusting to 23 knots. We do have an AQ advisory in effect until noon, and if you're feeling drizzles out on the airstrip, that may continue as rain and storms are expected this afternoon. We will keep you updated as time goes on. I'm meteorologist Jack Huseman. Let's keep having a good day one.
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2: And thank you for coming back and joining us. I am Wireless Mike.
1: And I am Matthew. And for this segment, we are joined by Kelly Murphy from Women in Aviation. Welcome, Kelly.
11: Thank you for having me.
2: So a lot of people have heard of Women in Aviation, but there are some people who haven't. Let's tell us a little bit about Women in Aviation.
11: Yeah, I'll be happy to. So Women in Aviation International was actually established over 30 years ago. We represent 20,000 members around the world in actually 117 countries. Wow. And we are all about promoting girls and women and getting involved in all aspects of aviation and aerospace. So much like our sisters at the 99s, you don't have to be a pilot, though, to join our organization. And we're really about just creating and sparking that interest in a young girl or a woman in the military. Maybe they want to retire and get involved and give back.
2: And so I'm not of the female gender, but can I still join Women in Aviation?
11: Absolutely. Actually, 20% of our members are men. And they are fathers, husbands, uncles, grandfathers that want to promote more women in this industry.
2: Yeah, and so actually I knew that because I've been a member for like 15 years.
11: Exactly. But, you know, we love your support.
2: Yes. You guys do a lot of scholarships and help people actually get into the cockpit.
11: Yeah, we know that financial barriers are one of those aspects we've got to address. So our scholarship program actually was established in 1995. We've given away over $17 million over the course of that program. And this year, actually, our WI 2027 scholarships are currently open. Applications are due September 1st. You do have to be a member to apply, but you can apply for up to 3 scholarships, whatever your interest is. And you just have to apply again by the deadline of September 1st. And right now, we have over 80 scholarships, and they can be in flight training, maintenance, dispatcher. It's really all that whole realm. And again, it's right now we have over $800,000 worth of scholarships. And as we say, scholarships change lives, and it's free money, so do apply.
2: So where would somebody go, you know, like, I want to look for these scholarships. What's the easiest place to go and look at?
11: Right. So if you go to our website, wai.org, again, there's a whole scholarship section. You can read the descriptions. You can find what best suits your need.
1: So you said 30 years, Women in Aviation. Where are you seeing some positive trends today? Where is Women in Aviation growing?
11: Yeah. So I love that question because we are actually celebrating this September our 12th annual International Girls in Aviation Day, which has grown from 30 events, 3,000 people. This year now, we expect over 40,000 participants in over 200 events. And that's really speaking to see her, be her, right? We need young girls to come out and see that there are positive female role models in business, aviation, general aviation, the military, because they can connect, they understand, and whatever that spark is, whether you want to be an accountant, a lawyer, an air traffic controller, you can do it in aviation. And I always say, all the emerging technology that we see here, they can be a part of it. I think part of our job is not only educating, you know, the members, the public, but the schools, the guidance counselors. Like, let them know that girls that come in and say, what can I do? Well, look at aviation and aerospace. And that goes for guys, too.
1: Right, that these are options that they can consider. Sometimes people don't even know that these are available. And now you guys are bringing that to the local organizations as well.
11: So, yes.
1: You mentioned that there's lots of different members across the world and across. Let's try to bring it local. If we were someone in, say, Cleveland or wherever, how would I look to see where I can find Women in Aviation near me?
11: Yeah, thank you for asking. And frankly, it's something that we kind of looked at EAA with the chapter network.
1: Sure.
11: So again, we have a huge chapter network. We're actually 180 chapters all over the world. And it's important that our members are part of the large organization, but that they can also meet in their local communities, get together for social events, or just for networking and to take tours of the local operations. So again, our chapter network is all on our website too. You can put in your zip code and area, and we can connect you with a chapter. And if we don't have one, we'll help you get one started.
2: Wonderful. That was going to be my next question. What somebody wants to start one. You know, what steps do you have to take?
11: Yeah.
2: Who do you talk to?
11: Yeah, it's quite easy. We have, again, our chapter manager will be here later this week. Come by our booth and talk to her. But again, if you get just four members as part of leading a chapter, we have an entire How to Start a Chapter Handbook. That's all online, and you can follow the steps. And we're really here to help you support that. We want you to fulfill that dream to connect with your local community.
1: I think that connection becomes even more important, as the father of two teenagers now, looking for ways to bring connection to my son, to my daughter, to get them involved, not just in aviation, but with people around them. I love that you are doing that to bring that connection, both on a global scale, national scale, and local as well.
11: Yeah, we do too, and we love to be part of EAA. It's an important week for us, frankly. We do host our annual Connect Breakfast. That's how we kick off Women Venture Day. And so we invite, people that are interested to learn more, come by that breakfast on 8:00 in the morning on Wednesday.
2: Sam, we're talking with Kelly Murphy from Women in Aviation International. And for that breakfast, do you have to sign up ahead of time, or do you just show up? Are there tickets? And tell me what do I have to do if I want to go to that?
11: Yes. So actually, we're selling tickets. We're nearly sold out, but we encourage everybody to come by Hangar B 2041. We are selling tickets. They're $30 a piece. It starts at 8:00. And it's an hour of networking, community. We'll have a couple hundred people there. And we've invited all the Girl Venture campers to come and participate as well.
2: Excellent. And did you say this who the speaker was?
11: Yes, we actually have Emily Nelson, who is head of chief flight director at NASA at the Johnson Space Center, who actually helped Artemis get up in the sky. So we know there's a lot of interest to learn more about space. And so we're really thrilled that she's going to be joining us.
2: Excellent. And what other things do you have going on throughout the week here at AirVenture?
11: Yeah, thank you for asking. So we have a whole store, again, in Hangar B that has a lot of WA swag for toddlers, for men, for women. So again, come by our booth. We will also talk to you about all our programs and resources, not only scholarships, but join a chapter. We also have a WI Together platform for our members. It's an app that you can communicate with one another. And we have that app. And then we also have our on-air podcast that we drop a episode twice a month.
2: Who does the podcast for you?
11: Actually, me.
2: You! See? So you're an old pro at this.
11: So what we love to do is, again, highlight and showcase the members of our stories, men and women, that are making a difference and wanting to share their leadership stories or their challenges. So that is also available on Spotify, Amazon, Apple, and our website as well.
2: And are you doing the Women Venture picture again this year?
11: Yes. Yeah. So that actually was a wonderful idea by one of our former members, Pat Lupke, who decided when we came to EA 30-some years ago, let's get all the women together and take a group photo. Well, that started on the Boeing Plaza as just a few people, women. And now, again, it brings together a community, and it's a really special day for Women Venture.
1: Yeah. You need a much wider lens to take that photo.
11: Exactly.
1: Today.
11: Yeah. A much higher view, right?
2: Yeah. What is the background going to be again this year? You always get some fun background.
11: I understand it's a special Southwest livery aircraft.
2: Okay.
11: Celebrating 250 years.
2: Yes. All right, nice.
1: Yeah, seeing that on the schedule.
2: Our Southwest have a couple of lady pilots flying it in?
11: Yes, I'm sure. They typically have an all-female crew bring them in.
2: Nice.
11: Yes.
2: Nice.
1: Now, I'd like to get one more thing in, because I've been an avid reader of the magazine for a while. I saw you brought that in. So you mentioned the website. What are some other multimedia kinds of things that Women in Aviation has available?
11: Oh, great. Thank you for asking. So we do publish a magazine, Aviation for Women, 4 times a year. So that's our quarterly magazine that's available both in digital and print. And then we also, my favorite personally, is Aviation for Girls magazine.
1: Yep.
11: So it's really about content and some hands-on activities that we're just, again, getting out with all our Girls in Aviation Day activity kits this fall. So, again, girls can learn. And we also have an Aviation for Girls app that we posted actually during the pandemic, right? We didn't want to stop Girls in Aviation Day, so we created an app. So no matter where that young girl lived or learned, she could still get content. It's got videos, interviews, role models, hands-on activities so they can learn about STEM and, more importantly, about the possibilities in aviation and aerospace. So we do have that AFG app.
2: So a lot of younger ladies who are interested in learning to fly may or may not have a family member to help them get into this.
11: Correct.
2: So how do they get this magazine, and how do they, you know, what do you have to do to sign up for the app?
11: Yeah. So we also have a very special WI Junior membership. So if you're 15 and not younger, you can become a member for free.
2: Nice.
11: And you will have access to the magazine, digital print, as well as the Aviation for Girls app and all our monthly webinars that are very focused on the youth as well.
2: That's fantastic. You do that for kids for free. They just get people involved. That's absolutely wonderful. And they can just go online and sign up for that?
11: Yes, again, WAA.org. All of our information is there. And please do come by and see us on the Hangar B this week.
1: Yep. And just another plug for the Connect Breakfast on Wednesday morning, which will help kick off Women Venture Day of Wednesday.
11: Yes. Thank you so much. Come by our booth and come see us.
2: And and get those tickets quickly because I hear they're going fast.
11: Yes.
2: Yes. All right.
1: Any last minute announcements, any other asks for the people listening
11: today?
1: Well,
11: I will say beyond this, we have our 38th Annual International Women in Aviation Conference, and that is February 25th through the 27th in Savannah, Georgia at the brand new convention center. And frankly, it's 3 days worth of networking. We get about 180 exhibitors. We get about 5,000 attendees, professional development, seminars, keynote speakers, and we do Girls in Aviation Day Savannah on Saturday.
1: Sure. Do we know who the keynote speakers are yet this
11: year? We haven't announced them yet, but okay. They are very inspirational, so keep posted on our WAA website.
2: Well, we do appreciate you coming in and sharing all of you do for women in aviation and spreading the message and getting people interested in getting girls and women in aviation. And we have been talking with Kelly Murphy of Women in Aviation International. And
1: it's the other people in the pink shirts.
2: It's the other, yeah, not the controllers. Correct. Yep. So you're listening to EAA Radio.
11: Thank you.
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15: 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I'm Kevin Whalen. 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This year, EAA announced a major expansion to their youth and young adult programming by breaking ground on Discovery Park. EAA Chairman Jack Pelton spoke at the groundbreaking event.
16: Today, we're here to celebrate the groundbreaking of Discovery Park. Discovery Park is going to be truly unique because it is going to be able to expand KidVenture into a permanent new facility that's air-conditioned here on these grounds, along with be able to have facilities similar to KidVenture for our youth above ages 12 up to age 18 to support our existing youth programs like AeroEducate, Young Eagles, our Air Academy, and many of the other things that we do over at the Youth Education Center.
15: Located near the Blue Barn, Discovery Park will be the new home for KidVenture and include opportunities for kids and young adults to both learn about and get hands-on experience with all aspects of aviation. Both KidVenture and Discovery Park would not be possible without a large volunteer effort and donations. Here's Margaret Burrow, Vice President of EAA's Foundation.
17: When we gather like this, it reminds us that something powerful can really happen when we're together. Great things are never accomplished by one person alone.
15: Discovery Park is expected to open during AirVenture 2027. Mosaic was announced at AirVenture 1 year ago, and EAA Chairman Jack Pelton is happy with its progress.
18: It's going fantastic. The first phase of Mosaic, there's actually two phases to it. There was the first phase, which was actually about the certificate and what airplane you can operate. The second phase, which is being announced this week by the FAA, is the final change to the ASTM regulations on how you certify an airplane. And that's the new rules that will allow you to go build some new airplanes, some new innovative things, and not have to certify them through Part 23. And that's a big step.
15: Innovations made possible by Mosaic's changes are expected to be announced throughout the week. For EAA Radio News, I'm Kevin Whalen.
10: Looks like the pattern is wide open. It's...
2: Welcome to EAA Radio. I'm Wireless Mike.
1: And I'm Matthew. And for this segment, we are joined by Tim Kirschbaum. Sorry about that. Of ALPA.
19: Happens all the time.
1: Thank you, Tim, for being here. Appreciate it.
19: Absolutely. Happy to be here.
2: So with ALPA, you're here to talk about transitioning from the military to the airlines. Why is that a little bit different than your standard, you know, people who just come up through general aviation?
19: Yes, sir. So... I came from the rotary wing in the Army, and the pathway for me was 250 hours of fixed wing time, including 25 engines of multi-engine, and you're in an RJ. It was the differences between how we operate in the military versus Part 121 flows and call-outs and everything, completely different. Never mind, you know, trying to figure out how to land an airplane at 140 knots versus coming to a hover. But, you know, it's a completely different environment. You come from a very structured military background. This is what you do on a daily basis. And, oh, by the way, we're going to call you in on Saturday because we got a broke helicopter you need to come fix. To coming into the civilian market, airline industry, you're there to do the job, then you go home and nobody calls you. It was a pretty significant change, but it was a fun change.
2: So what was one of the bigger challenges for you that you didn't know that was going to be a challenge switching into the airlines?
19: Me personally, and a lot of my buddies that coming from the rotary wing world and the military world, you know, in the military you have a checklist that you follow religiously. When you open it up before start engine checks, all right, battery one on, igniters on, you know, fuel boost pumps on. The flows, memorizing the flows and call outs and doing that sequence, completely, you know, I flew for the military for 18 years. And that was my hardest challenge. Flying the jet, yeah, there's a little bit of a, you know, you're flying and you're landing, flaps, yada, yada, yada. That kind of came. You know, air sense is air sense. You have that peripheral vision. You know what you're doing in that aspect. But, yeah, really it was the structure, Part 121 structure, that was the difficult challenge for me.
2: Now, we have, in the airlines, we have the flight operations manual and we have, you know, your aircraft manuals. Did you have similar kind of things in the military?
19: We did. So you have your regulatory documents that big Army puts out. Then you have, when you're working in a different theater, you have your documents for that. Then you have your company, your battalion SOPs, your brigade SOPs that you got to follow. Very similar to FOM type thing. So you had a lot of different things that you had to do. They didn't repeat themselves, but you know, you get down to the brigade or battalion level SOPs. It's how you're going to ingress a target area, how you're going to go outbound from a target area, how you're going to do this, how you're going to do that. Similar structure, but completely different topics and format.
2: Yeah, and you also in the military, there's just a wide range of aircraft that you can be operating, from single seaters to helicopters to large transport. And now you're going to the airlines where it's, you know, it's all fixed wing and it's all crew environment. How does transitioning into a crew environment for somebody who hasn't done that before, where have you seen some good things or bad things in that?
19: So in the Army, for mission profiles, every helicopter is a dual pilot aircraft.
2: Okay.
19: The aircraft that I flew for the majority of my career, the OH-58 Delta, was rated as a single pilot aircraft, but you had to have another pilot on board when you're conducting mission operations. However, during my time in the military, I was a test pilot, so a lot of my maintenance checks, I'd have a crew chief on board, that single pilot environment, and it would get frustrating trying to get them to do crew coordination. So crew coordination really has made a resurgence in the military. I can't speak for the single engine or single pilot flight fighter pilot operations. I have heard that they're a little difficult in the beginning because they're used to running everything by themselves, but I have not personally experienced anybody that is not really good crew savvy.
2: Yeah, from my personal experience flying with people who have come out of the military, I trained with one who was fresh out of a single seat, and he's super smart guy. But it was finding out what he didn't know to teach him,
19: right?
2: And you know, and just learning that he's not alone in the airplane anymore. So
19: yeah, big thing for us in the we always operated mission sets with two aircraft, so you have four people to integrate with.
2: Sure.
19: But the air mission commander was the guy in charge. And so going from that, I am in charge of this formation, I am delegating what we're going to do, how we're going to ingress the target, how we're going to prosecute the target, whatever the case may be, to, well, so we got this weather up front. What do you think we need to do, John? Well, I think we should go to the right 20 degrees. Well, I think we should... You know, it's that aspect of crew coordination in the airline industry is a little bit different.
2: Now, you went from flying helicopters into a regional before moving on to a major airline. Did that help you with your transition?
19: You know, being in the regionals really, really helped in the very beginning. I went to a CRJ carrier, fresh out of the military. In fact, for my first 2 months being at the regional, I was still drawing an active duty paycheck, which is fantastic because, you know, regionals at that time were making $34 an hour. So,
2: yeah,
19: you know, yeah, being able to learn in an environment where, you know, they're used to getting the Embry-Riddle guys, the CFIs, they're used to guys that aren't, you know, they may be exposed a little bit to the 121 world, but they don't know how to operate in it yet.
2: Yeah.
19: That really helped out. And then at that point in time, there was a lot of rotary transition program guys that were coming through. So they were getting an idea of how we work, and I was kind of on the early side of it. So they were getting an idea of how to talk to us and how to train us, and it helped that there were a lot of us going through the program at the same time, so we could compare notes of, well, my instructor said this and my instructor said that, and that really helped. And then learning on the RJ, I found learning on the RJ, I could apply the skills that I learned on the RJ. Even landing an A330 is similar to landing a CRJ-900, you know, and it. I think that really helped out going to the regional first.
2: And from ALPA's, do they have any support specifically for helping people transition from the military to a airline?
19: So we have our Veteran Affairs Committee, which I'm the ALPA National Membership Chair. Beneath me, I've got the Furlough Support Network, and then I've got Veteran Affairs. So a lot of times we'll get guys fresh out of the military having some issues with veteran stuff, and they can always contact us at veteransinfo@alpa.org, and we provide guidance, mentorship, camaraderie, just to kind of get the word out, kind of help guys along. Me personally, I had a friend of mine who was a infantryman who was going through becoming a flight instructor and everything, and then he was working for PSA, gets out on OE, figures out he can't, he's having a hard time landing the 900. So he calls me up and says, hey, well, I can't do this. I'm having a hard time. I'm going to wash out. And I said, okay, what are you doing? Okay, this is how you land a 900. And he called me back the next week. Hey, OE complete. That worked. I was like, good. So
2: yeah,
19: veterans are really good at creating and thriving in their own little network.
2: Yeah, that's great that there's a support group for that. Now, obviously, ALPA has many, many different airlines that you guys cover. Does each individual airline have a little network for veterans?
19: They do. They've got every property has, majority of them have a veteran affairs committee that they can contact to get help with local at their airlines.
2: And what other things does ALPA do to help veterans?
19: Well, we do a lot of stuff with a lot of things that come across my desk from the veterans is a lot of Soldier Sailor Relief Act type things. A lot of guys, they leave the military, but they still want to serve. So they're in the Guard and in the Reserves. And you get a lot of a lot of chief pilots that have never served in the military, and they will, you know, you got to do your drill days this on this date, and that's denied, and this, you know, so we get a lot of stuff regarding SCRA violations, stuff like that. So we help support that aspect of it.
1: This is Squawk 1200, and it's with Wireless Mike and Matthew. We're talking with Tim Kirschbaum of ALPA. Just as a reminder, where can we find ALPA? Where can we find you out on the grounds here at AirVenture this week?
19: So we're located just on the other side of Boeing Plaza. We got one of the big circus tents over there right next to Lyft Aviation, or is it Lyft Academy? Just right over there on the main drag, just adjacent to Boeing Plaza.
1: Wonderful. And what events, what kinds of discussions, what can we find there at your circus tent?
19: Okay, so in the mornings, we've got, we're doing different briefings. We got four different briefings we do, day in the life of a pilot, funding your airline career. I do a vets to jets brief, which goes a little more in depth onto how to fund your airline career path, and the other one is, can't remember what the fourth one is off the top of my head, but those start up at 10 o'clock in the morning. They go for about 30 minutes. Mine's the last one that starts at 12 o'clock, and then for ALPA members, we're doing dinners each night this week.
2: What about former ALPA members, for some of us who had to go someplace else?
19: Well, are you still paying your non-active dues?
2: I'm at a different in a different union at this point.
19: I don't think that organization that starts with an I will card will work.
1: Literally on opposite ends of the table here, folks.
2: We work together. Excellent. And for all the members who are coming, I'm sorry, what was the dinner at
19: each night? The dinner's in the circus tent each night. We've got it catered every night. I think tonight United is sponsoring tonight's dinner. But yeah, it'll be over at the dinner tent or over at our tent. We got a whole section off. We can hold up to 84 people at a time. If you come by about 6 o'clock and get in line, you'll get an early seat. And then as people come out, once we're at capacity, once people come out, we'll bring more people in.
2: Do they have to sign up for tickets ahead of time for that, or you just show up?
19: We tried tickets last year. It didn't work out so well. So this year we're advising everybody to just show up.
2: Yep. Show up and show up early.
19: Yep.
2: Excellent.
1: And for those of our friends, and just real quick, that are not here at the convention, how can they get in touch with ALPA? 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
19: If they want to get in touch with me specifically, you can get a hold of me at tim.kirschbaum@alpa.org. 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And you can find us on the World Wide Web, of course.
2: All right. Well, we have been joined by Tim Kirschbaum from ALPA, and we appreciate you coming in, and you're listening to EAA Radio.
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6: Good morning, air fans. I'm meteorologist Jack Huseman, and this is your day one forecast. Highs in the mid-80s today with relative humidity in the 70s. Winds out of the south-southwest at 13 knots, gusting to 23 knots. We do have an AQ advisory in effect until noon, and if you're feeling drizzles out on the airstrip, that may continue as rain and storms are expected this afternoon. We will keep you updated as time goes on. I'm meteorologist Jack Huseman. Let's keep having a good day one.
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5: We know what that means. AirVenture 2026. Hello. Jaymon G on the Fly, and because it's a Monday, that means we're in vintage. We're always in vintage on a Monday, and it's a great way to start out the show. They always have exciting new things every year. For an organization called Vintage, it's kind of funny that we have new things, but we do every year. And with us today is John Hoffman. He's the president of Vintage, which is the organization within the organization here at EAA, and Ray Johnson, who's one of the vintage directors. Gentlemen, welcome to the show.
6: Thank you.
7: Thank you.
5: So, Ray, why don't you lead us along the path here and have John explain some of the things that have happened over the last year and what we're doing going forward.
6: Well, we're broadcasting from the Rose Memorial Plaza right here in front of the Red Barn in the Vintage Aircraft Association area. And with us, we have John Hoffman. He's the president of the Vintage Aircraft Association. And we have a lot of new things. This is a big year for us. The biggest thing is right here where we're broadcasting, where we do Vintage in Review, we have shade.
5: Yes, I see that.
6: We have shade over the bleachers. John, welcome to the program.
7: Thank you.
6: So much going on. Tell us what's going on in Vintage.
7: We have a lot going on. We erected this shade after a few people who are directors sat out here and said, well, it's hot out here on these bleachers and miserable. So we had a little capital campaign and came up with this awning system that seems to be doing a really good job. And while we were at it, we wanted to make Ray really happy and have really improved our sound system. It's really a great area right now.
6: Yes, and we do Vintage in Review at 10:45. We start with Ladies for Liberty. We do that every morning where we bring three airplanes up here, three very interesting airplanes and pilots, and interview them, as well as we do engine runs like the 1915 OX5 engine.
5: And we're having a concert here today, too. Because of our proximity to Theater in the Woods, it sounds like they're putting on a show over there. So if you hear that in the background, that's just an added bonus.
6: John, we're looking for members in the Vintage Aircraft Association, and we also have the Red Barn campaign. You want to tell us about all that?
7: Yes. People don't realize, many people don't, that the VAA does not get any money from EAA. We're a wholly special interest community within EAA, and we're kind of our own entity. So we're a nonprofit, of course, but we get our money through dues and for our main fundraiser, which is called Friends of the Red Barn. And Friends of the Red Barn money is allocated to improving this area. So this is how we were able to build this awnings and pay for the speakers and do improvements around here that have happened over the last few years. So joining VAA is a $45 add-on to your EAA membership. If you are not an EAA member and would like to be a VAA member, there is a basic membership available that's $57. You can do that on the web. And if you join here at AirVenture, there's a few perks. You get 10% off in the Red Barn, but that goes for every VAA member. You get a free breakfast at Tall Pines, which is one of our other fundraisers. You don't get one of the best breakfasts on the field. The other fundraiser, of course, being the Red Barn store, where you get 10% off. and three free bags of ice. And that seems to have been a very popular thing over the last couple of years.
6: And, John, we also have the bookstore back here and the Red Barn store. And all the profits from the bookstore and the Red Barn store all benefit the Vintage Aircraft Association.
7: That's correct. That is how we are able to continue to move forward and make these improvements. And actually, for the Vintage area, you're right. We can be more progressive that way.
5: That's right. So how does it look? I mean, this is AirVenture. Of course, this is the culmination of a year's work. And I know this begins as soon as the page is closed on the previous year. You start working on the next year. What other things does VAA do during the year for its membership?
7: We have a magazine. It's world class. There's six issues a year of our Vintage Airplane magazine. And we're improving our website right now to offer more community. And every back issue that's been published is online.
5: That's pretty
7: for
5: amazing.
7: For members. So they go back to 1970. We were created in 1970. And the guest speaker at the first meeting was Eddie Rickenbacker.
5: No
7: so
5: kidding.
7: That's pretty cool. So.
6: Well, John, and also we get involved like the tail, you know, the Piper deal. You can talk about a little bit of that?
7: Yeah, we do. We also can leverage our size and our power for advocacy. So, you know, when the Piper Rudder came, AD came out, proposed AD, we spent a lot of money and a lot of time and fought that. Did we win completely? No, but we were able to change some things. So, like, J3 rudders, you can replace them within 10 years or an alternate means of compliance. But, instead of that having to be done right away. So we do advocate. We do leverage. And, we can leverage EAA as well for that kind of advocacy. So, but we are here to keep these planes flying, find new ways for maintenance, and working with keeping these birds going in well into the future.
5: Yeah, well, and of course, parts is always an issue. And with some of the new rules that have come out with Mosaic, et cetera, people are able to find other ways to create parts, which is fantastic for these older airplanes.
7: Yeah, Mosaic has been a real benefit for us. So, it's just allowing sport pilots to experience a lot more airplanes. So, 59-172, you can be flying that as a sport pilot, and there's, Ray's Chief, you could fly that as a sport pilot, and there are many more airplanes that are available, and I think that is going to be a huge benefit for the vintage community and bring many more pilots in.
6: John, right here during the convention, volunteers. We need volunteers, and last year, we exceeded a little over 600 volunteers just in vintage.
7: I think it was more like 700,
6: Okay. Actually.
7: But
6: speak to the volunteers. And we have a booth here. If you're interested in any kind of volunteering, you can sign up. There's a myriad of jobs we have.
7: Yeah, there's a membership or a volunteer booth across from the membership booth over by the vintage sign close to the Red Barn. And we have, in VAA, we only have one paid staff person. The rest of this is all volunteer run. And, many of our volunteers, they give up their vacations. This is their vacation. They come here because this is their family.
5: Yeah, and some of them have been coming for decades and decades.
7: Yeah, I'm my first AirVenture, well, it wasn't AirVenture then, but it was in 1978. And I found the program from that the other day, and the footprint of that was quite different from what it is now.
5: Yeah. And the benefits were different, too.
7: Yeah, right.
5: Yeah. So let's talk about this week. A little bit of a smoky start. It took a while to get the airplanes coming in. But once it cleared up, boy, that line at Fisk was long. And a lot of people have arrived since the weather cleared.
7: Yeah, they were backed up as far as the Dells, as from what I understand.
5: So, Wisconsin Dells, yeah.
7: Yeah, Wisconsin Dells. And we're pretty full, but we won't ever say – I've been told by parking people not to use the F word. So
5: – Yeah. So we're not full. We're reorganizing.
7: There you go.
5: We're rearranging and reorganizing.
6: I believe over 800 airplanes on the ground last night.
7: Yeah.
6: At once here in the Vintage Aircraft Association.
5: Oh, well, that's a good number.
7: Yeah.
5: And more continue to come. So.
7: Correct. Yes.
5: If you are wondering whether you should come to AirVenture this year, there is, in fact, plenty of room. So hop in your plane and shoot on up here to Oshkosh.
7: There is plenty of room. Come along and have fun.
5: So we have a couple minutes left of this segment. What else would you like to address, John? Is there anything special to your heart that you want to convey to the membership or to the listeners?
7: I just want to just say how much I appreciate, especially our volunteers, our members. It's heartwarming when people pull me aside and say, hey, thanks. And, you know, you often wonder if you're doing a decent job or the right thing. And it's just nice to be around and nice to just talk to all the people out here.
5: John, this is aviation. If you're not hearing anything negative, then there isn't anything negative.
7: That's right. Yeah, that's true.
6: Well, and we invite you to come up to our village here. We have some old-fashioned Wisconsin hospitality in the Red Barn. You can get some lemonade and popcorn. But John has quite the golf cart. And if you see this bright orange golf cart running around, say hi to John.
7: Say hi.
6: He'd like to meet you.
7: I call it the Great Pumpkin. It's got Vintage Pumpkin. One on it. It's hiding over there. It's electric, so it's on the charger right now. But I love to meet anybody. So
6: yeah, we'll invite you to stop in and browse in the bookstore, all kinds of aviation books, the Red Barn store. Again, visit the Red Barn. We have a little museum in there that you can look around. And all those proceeds benefit the Vintage Aircraft Association.
5: That's awesome. John Hoffman, president of the Vintage Aircraft Association, thanks for kicking off the show with us today.
7: Thank you very much for having me.
5: And for doing great work throughout the year to bring this all together. Jamon G, we're on the fly. We're at Vintage today. It's a fine Monday, kind of breezy, so we apologize in advance for the wind noise in the microphones, but we have a great show planned for you today, so don't go away. Stick around. We'll be right back. 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
11: This is EAA Radio News. I'm Kevin Whalen. Youth education is central to EAA's mission, highlighted each year at KidVenture. This year, EAA announced a major expansion to their youth and young adult programming by breaking ground on Discovery Park. EAA Chairman Jack Pelton spoke at the groundbreaking event.
12: Today, we're here to celebrate the groundbreaking of Discovery Park. Discovery Park is going to be truly unique because it is going to be able to expand KidVenture into a permanent new facility that's air-conditioned here on these grounds, along with be able to have facilities similar to KidVenture for our youth above ages 12 up to age 18 to support our existing youth programs like AeroEducate, Young Eagles, our Air Academy, and many of the other things that we do over at the Youth Education Center.
11: Located near the Blue Barn, Discovery Park will be the new home for KidVenture and include opportunities for kids and young adults to both learn about and get hands-on experience with all aspects of aviation. Both KidVenture and Discovery Park would not be possible without a large volunteer effort and donations. Here's Margaret Burrow, Vice President of EAA's Foundation.
13: When we gather like this, it reminds us that something powerful can really happen when we're together. Great things are never accomplished by one person alone.
11: Discovery Park is expected to open during AirVenture 2027. Mosaic was announced at AirVenture 1 year ago, and EAA Chairman Jack Pelton is happy with its progress.
14: It's going fantastic. The first phase of Mosaic, there's actually two phases to it. There was the first phase, which was actually about the certificate and what airplanes you can operate. The second phase, which is being announced this week by the FAA, is the final change to the ASTM regulations on how you certify an airplane. And that's the new rules that will allow you to go build some new airplanes, some new innovative things, and not have to certify them through Part 23. And that's a big step.
11: Innovations made possible by Mosaic's changes are expected to be announced throughout the week. For EAA Radio News, I'm Kevin Whalen.
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5: Albeit windy here in Vintage today. If you're trying to find Vintage, you just head south where the Wayfinding Tower is down basically even with a Theater in the Woods, Theater in the Woods being away from the flight line. And Vintage starts right here, a beam Theater in the Woods on the flight line, and goes south all the way to Fond du Lac, basically. So we have a great show planned, and Ray Johnson, director of VA, and also in charge of Vintage in Review, put together a great show of airplanes this year, and it was very nice of some fine people to bring some amazing examples of vintage aircraft, and one of them sitting right here in front of the Red Barn is a GBQED, very rare aircraft, and this is a replica that was built originally by Jim Moss, who isn't with us anymore, correct?
15: Right, that's correct.
5: And then Doug Smith is with us, and Doug, you are the restoration coordinator at the museum.
15: Mid-America Flight Museum.
5: The Mid-America Flight Museum in Mount Pleasant, Texas, but you do your work in Urbana, Ohio, correct?
15: That's right. So that's where our restoration shop is for our museum, is in Urbana.
5: So tell us a little bit about how this airplane came to be in your possession.
15: So after 2014, the airplane went back to Seattle, and it was put in a museum, and it was there for a number of years. And the museum, they were undergoing some changes, and so they told the family it needed to find a new home. So the wings were taken off, and it was transported up to Arlington, Washington, and put in a gentleman's tea hanger. And the airplane had been for sale since 2014. And nobody had purchased the airplane, and so the family kept dropping the price, and it finally got to the point where the gentleman that Kelly and I worked for, Scott Glover, decided he wanted to acquire the aircraft. So we didn't even go look at the airplane. Scott told Kelly and me, hey, I just bought a big red and white airplane.
5: And Kelly is Kelly Mahon, and he is the pilot of this complicated airplane, and we'll talk to him in just a moment. But tell us more, Doug, about the restoration process itself. First of all, you can't call aircraft spruce and order parts for a GBQED.
15: No,
5: so
15: you can't really.
5: And if you do, they'll just laugh at you and go,
15: right.
5: What? Unless it's a deal battery or something.
15: We weren't really sure what kind of condition the airplane was in. We got it back to our shop in Ohio, and I knew of a couple problems with the airplane. The landing gear we're going to need fixed. It was already starting to have some issues. And when I talked to Rich Aldrich, who was here with you in 2014, he was a pilot at that time. He was on the build team. In our conversations, I asked Rich, did you balance the ailerons? It's a GB. It flies fast. They're kind of notorious for flutter, and he said that they had talked about it, but at the last minute they decided not to, just go ahead and fly the airplane and keep the speed down. And so I knew those were the two big areas that were going to need to be addressed when we acquired the airplane. We got it back into our shop. We found some other things, of course, not too surprising. Some things that we wanted to change. We made a whole new canopy system for the airplane. We altered the aileron system a little bit. And we took the fabric off the rear part of the fuselage, did a little bit of work back there in the tail, put new fabric on it, and here it is today.
5: What engine is affixed to that beautiful bird?
15: So it is quite large. It is a Wright 1820, and it's 1,400 horsepower. The original 1934 QED, which still, by the way, exists. That airplane still survives. It's in Mexico in a museum. That had a 700-horse Pratt Whitney Hornet engine on it. So this is double the horsepower of the original one and only QED that came from Granville, Miller, and DeLackner.
5: And how did you choose that particular engine?
15: Well, that was what Mr. Moss chose to put on the airplane. And and my guess would be is it's off of a T-28B, and so those engines are readily available.

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1: Big and for 1930s modern, I'll call it, has a bar between the landing gear, but that's needed. The landing gear is forward articulating. The hinge is behind the axle. And it's 23.5 inches from the point of rotation to the axle. And so any side load on the airplane, if Kelly happens to have a crosswind or land with just a little bit of a crab and put a side load on that landing gear, you need all that structure down there to keep that landing gear from flexing. And so the original 1934 airplane had that on there. And so we wanted to go back with that design to make that landing gear beefier and stronger. One thing that Mr. Moss did, and I'm grateful that he did, is he spread the landing gear 2 feet further apart than the original airplane, because now we fly these airplanes off hard surface all the time instead of grass. And so for stabilizing efforts for Kelly, the landing gear is better. But by doing that, it made that spreader bar weaker. So we augmented that whole system by putting those two landing gear wires on both sides, and now when you ask Kelly the questions, and he'll tell you, the landing gear, it doesn't move, it doesn't flex, it's straight as can be, and it tracks straight down the runway.
2: So I would imagine originally it was more challenging than a Luscombe Phantom.
1: Yes, I would think so.
3: Yeah, well, Kelly, you can't get dual in an airplane like this, and you flew it for the first time. Now, you've worked with Doug for several years, and you have complete confidence in Doug and his team. What was it like the first time you flew the QED?
4: Well, when I first showed up to fly it, I was surprised that the night before I didn't lose any sleep. I was very calm, and we went out for the first engine run in taxi, and we needed to burn in the brakes. The brakes were barely adequate. And so we went to burn them in, and after my first acceleration and deceleration on the runway.
2: Airplane noises. This is Oshkosh.
4: Yay. Yeah, after my first acceleration and deceleration on the runway, it woke me up. It was a beast of an airplane. And so did two runs like that, and then I felt very confident in the airplane to go fly it. But, yeah, it's just another large airplane with a blind sight picture. So the really key thing is we took off, and it was I was just turning crosswind when I realized we had a really nice airplane. And by 5 minutes in, I made a high-speed pass for Doug and the crew. So
2: that's awesome.
4: It came alive really quick, and it's been really nice. We made 3 flights with it. And we tweaked just a couple of things. And so it had a total of 1.3 hours on the Hobbs meter when we took off for Texas. So then 4 hours home. And other than just little fine-tuning tweaks, most of it's like getting the flying wires to not sing. In today's world, there just aren't any 1,400 horsepower flying wire braced airplanes. So,
2: well, the Mid-America Flight Museum, are you attached to them full-time?
4: Yes, I'm the director of the museum.
2: And it's in Mount Pleasant, Texas. What's the nearest big airport?
4: We're 2 hours east of Dallas.
2: Okay. So if someone wanted to come to the museum, they would, if they don't fly their own airplane there, correct, they can fly into Dallas and rent a car and drive over east.
4: That's okay. Great.
3: One thing that's really interesting is the relationship between Kelly and Doug. And after he went flying, Kelly invited Doug, and Doug is the only passenger that's ever been in the QED. Would you speak to that, Kelly?
4: Yeah, it was really interesting because the airplane surprised me at how nicely it handled. And like I say, on landing, once you're on the ground, it just tracks straight and is very nice and forgiving, and no surprises. So after the first flight, we had a group of people around it wiping oil and all the normal stuff. And I pulled Doug aside and I said, you know, we have this ritual. You're always the person to go on the second flight. And this was a bit of a surprise to me that I would offer it on the second flight. And he was more than surprised. And he says, oh, I've been thinking about this. And I told Karen, if he says it's safe, I'm going. And there we go.
3: Doug, it's emotional, isn't it?
1: It is. It really is.
3: Tell us the feeling that you had.

0: at that moment?
1: Well, you know, I had had this conversation in my head, and I was convinced we were not going to ride in the QED. But when Kelly landed and he shut it down, he slid the canopy back, and he said, "I would take it home this afternoon."
2: That's great.
1: I knew for Kelly to say that, it's a great airplane. You know, nothing needed to be changed, nothing to be adjusted, you know, and so when he said, "You want to go along," I said, "This is, you can't pass those opportunities up." And so we climbed in, and when he put, you know, pushed the throttle forward, you know, I'm sure you felt it, but I've never felt on a propeller-driven airplane the amount of power in the seat. That was unreal. Absolutely unreal. We flew it around a little bit, got it a little altitude, and I took the stick. I got to fly the airplane, and it just flies nice, you know.
2: And it's a culmination of a 2-year full-time project, right?
1: Yeah. Yep. Fantastic. Absolutely. It was great.
2: Well, we're going to take a break real quick, and then we'll come back and we'll talk just a little bit more about this beautiful 1934 GBQED replica from the Mid-America Flight Museum. J-Mon G, we're on the fly at Vintage. We'll take a break. We'll be right back. 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
5: Good morning, air fans. I'm meteorologist Jack Huseman, and this is your day one forecast. Highs in the mid-80s today with relative humidity in the 70s. Winds out of the south-southwest at 13 knots, gusting to 23 knots. We do have an AQ advisory in effect until noon, and if you're feeling drizzles out on the airstrip, that may continue as rain and storms are expected this afternoon. We will keep you updated as time goes on. I'm meteorologist Jack Huseman. Let's keep having a good day one.
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2: J-Mon G, we're on the fly at Vintage today because it's a beautiful Monday, and that's where we always hang out on the first day of AirVenture. And AirVenture 2026 is off to a great start. Ray Johnson is with me. He's the one of the vintage directors, and he's also your host here at the Vintage in Review and Rose Plaza and everything on the Red Barn side of the flight line. And Ray, you've got some very special airplanes here today and a lot of wind to play with them.
0: Yes, we do.
2: Challenging us a little bit here. But we have some beautiful airplanes, and one of them is this beautiful GB replica, the 1934 QED, that Jim Moss from Seattle area in Washington, early on in the 2010 time frame, originally brought it to Oshkosh. I remember, wasn't it green?
0: 2014.
2: Wasn't it? No. That was a different airplane he brought. It was a green, it was a different
11: Super Solution.
2: Yeah. Anyway, okay, we're talking to Kelly Mahon, who is the pilot of this GB restoration, and tell us a little bit about some speed. So you had to figure it all out yourself. You know, you were a test pilot, basically, because there is no pilot operating handbook for a 1934 GB replica. So what did you do?
1: Well, prior to my chance to fly it, two other people had flown it. So, of course, we talked to them and got their input. But this airplane was definitely a new airplane compared to what they flew. And just had to go out and try it. But the speeds turned out really nice. It can easily cruise 200 knots. And, you know, if we pull it back just a little bit, we've got lots of range at 175 knots. And when we were in the pattern, I'm flying 140 or 150 knots in the pattern. But over the fence, I'm 100 or 105 and touching down somewhere around 88 or 90 knots.
2: Yeah, it's slower than I thought it would be.
1: Yeah.
2: Yeah.
1: However, when you say that, when people watch it, everybody is surprised how fast it's landing. I think that because of how small it is compared to other airplanes, like a business jet or something, that touches down at 90 knots, it seems a lot faster. But when you're in the airplane, it doesn't seem fast. It just seems very nice for the airplane, and it flies nicely.
0: Not a lot of clearance on the prop, Kelly. You land it tail low?
1: Yes, I do a tail low landing, but I am guarded. The stall speed of it is about 83 knots, and so I'm staying away from that as close to the ground as we get. So, no, I'm rolling it on somewhere above 85.
0: Again, flying cross-country, what do you like to cruise at?
1: I'm running just right at 200 knots, and at that speed, we've got 2.5 hours of fuel on board. So you can get quite a ways down the road. We could have made it to Oshkosh from Texas in one fuel stop.
0: Coming in here, you came in here Sunday afternoon, probably the most difficult time with all the visibility. You came into Warbird arrival, and then we were all watching. You did a downwind with a quartering tailwind. Give us a little bit of an idea of what it was like.
1: Well, number one, you remember that it's a fast airplane. So I used the whole runway and took my time. The handling is very nice. The videos can be seen out there. I touched with the wing down because we had the crosswind. And very delightful. Once it's on the ground, and especially when the tail touches, it tracks straight as an arrow and isn't a problem at all.
2: That's awesome. Well, gentlemen, thank you for joining us on EA Radio today and our first day of the show. And what a treat to see this airplane. And thank you for the restoration, Doug. And Kelly, thanks for bringing it on here for all of us to enjoy.
0: That's right. Kelly Mahon and Doug Smith with the 1934 GB QED.
2: Yes, sir. Awesome, gentlemen. Thank you. And to continue the show, we have Jerry. And, Jerry, you're going to pronounce your last name for us.
12: Barrientos. Jerry Barrientos.
2: Jerry Barrientos. And where are you from, Jerry?
12: I'm from Tulsa, Oklahoma, right outside of Tulsa.
2: All right. I used to have a Cessna 195, and I hear that you flew a Cessna 195 here to Oshkosh IFR.
12: I did. So we actually came in, and we were the sixth plane, one of six planes that landed on Thursday. And
2: yeah, it was a ghost town Thursday.
12: It was definitely a ghost town, so it was very interesting to come in. I'm not sure how many people can say they flew in on a VOR approach, not an RNAV, but a VOR approach into Oshkosh on the 195, so that's pretty interesting.
2: Wow, that's actually pretty cool. So tell us a little bit about yourself and why you're here talking to us today.
12: Well, I'm not sure why Ray asked me, but I appreciate you having
0: me
12: here.
0: Well, start with the background. Your father got you interested, and tell us what you're doing. You're just right now starting a new vintage chapter where you're at. Tell us a little about the field and the influence your father had on you being a pilot today.
12: So I'm actually a third-generation pilot, and my father, he didn't start our little airport that we live on, but he expanded another 60, 70 acres on the backside of it. So I grew up with, EAA, and they built a Rose parakeet. They built several Rose parakeets when I was growing up, so I've been around aviation and EAA all my life and building airplanes. And so actually Charlie Harris is actually from Bartlesville in Tulsa, so you know, Charlie Harris has played a big role in my life, going to the biplane fly-ins, Tulsa fly-ins, and everything. So it's been a pretty amazing. You know, you don't really know how blessed you are until you grow up and get into this a little deeper. So.
0: In your stable right now of airplanes, tell us what you're currently flying, including the Rose Parakeet.
12: Well, we're flying the Rose Parakeet. We have a 56-172, a 57 polished 182. Of course, the 182. The 195, which is red. All my planes are red.
2: Oh, your planes are red. And your shirt, too.
12: Yeah. And then I have an RV-8 and a 1941 J4 Cub.
2: Oh, very cool. Wow.
12: And then the N number and 1,000 pounds of metal for the T-32 Curtis Condor.
2: Yeah, let's talk about that. You guys are you're building one, right?
12: Yes, sir.
2: Tell us a little bit about that project. What is it, actually?
12: Well, it's funny you ask. So you see this little flagship, this little airplane behind us, the flagship Detroit, American Airlines flagship Detroit?
2: Yeah.
12: It's the size of that, and it looks very similar to that, but it's a biplane and fabric covered.
2: Wow.
12: So I was sitting here at Oshkosh one year, a couple of years ago, and I had a dream underneath, sleeping in my tent underneath the airplane, saying, with this dream that my dad would always pick up everyone and go to, Oshkosh or take them out to dinner and everything. And I grew up with an aero commander, and so my dad had like 9 airplanes. So he would bring everyone to Oshkosh, and I had this dream that we've loaded up all of our airport family and came to Oshkosh. But instead of sleeping in tents, we were sleeping in this airplane with these fold-down beds. And then I woke up, and I was like, okay, I think I'm supposed to be... I think God's calling me to build an airplane. And I told my friend, I didn't tell him anything about my dream at all. I said, hey, I think it's time to build an airplane. I want a tailwheel, fabric covered, biplane, but I want something so unique that no one else has it. Like, it has to be, if I'm going to go in, I'm going to go in all in and go big or go home. And so he said, well, have you ever looked at a T-32 Curtis Condor? And I said, what in the world's that? And the first picture I pulled up was the sleeper plane, the American Airlines sleeper plane. I was like, oh my God, that's the exact airplane that was in my dream.
2: Wow.
12: And so it's
2: now
12: crazy.
2: That's a
0: And you have a website, don't you, that about the airplane?
12: Or yes, it's Facebook? Pretty basic, but we're doing a full documentary around it, and so it's gonna be a pretty interesting project. But my friend had mentioned, he's like, well, if you don't have any plans, then you don't have no plans, no airplane. And I said, well, if I'm supposed to really build this airplane, then they'll just magically appear. And I don't know if you know Paul Merritt, but he has some a whole book of 2-page plans, and I got it. I was so excited. I took it to my friend. I was like, look, I got the plans. He's like, that's only 2 pages. I was like, ooh, maybe we need a little more than that. So, okay, if I'm really supposed to build this airplane, it'll show up. And they happen to show up with 10 years worth of research on barnstormers one day. So
2: wow, that's
12: I called the guy and told him I'd be there on Thursday to pick it up.
2: No kidding. That's amazing. So. Wow.
0: Well, Jerry, besides all the other flying activities you're doing, you're also a racing pilot.
12: Yes.
0: Tell us about... You just came off of a race. Tell us about the racing you do, the different classes, and how that all works.
12: Thank you, Ray.
0: For the ladies. It's the ladies racing pilot.
12: So the Air Race Classic dates back to the 1929 Air Powder Puff Derby. So this year there's over 100 racers, 46 teams. This is my fourth or fifth year of doing the Air Race Classic with all the women. And it's just an amazing camaraderie of people. It's like a big family, and we have... I think out of 46 teams, we had only 22 that finished because of weather this year. So every year, there's a different route. It's over 2,700 miles across the country, and there's always something to learn. And
2: are you on the committee that plans it?
12: No, but I help a little bit with the the route planning, but not really. I haven't really gotten that involved yet. I'm on the Tulsa Air and Space Museum Executive Board, and also the ODAA, the Oklahoma Department of Aeronautics and Aviation. I'm on their foundation, so I'm pretty involved with a lot of nonprofits.
2: Okay.
12: Already.
0: Well, just tell us about your recent race. Your very recent.
12: Well, so the most recent race we had there were 11 or 10 legs, and we got to finish 6 of the 10 legs because of weather. So we end up driving through a tornado. I was like, thankfully, I'm in a car instead of an airplane.
2: Ooh, yeah.
12: So that was pretty fun. But we, this is my second year in a race. My race partner and I, we flew with absolutely no penalties. And our last race, we won the Turtle Award because we ended up having to sit down because weather moved in. So we got the Turtle Award because we had zero penalties. And maybe 1 to 3 teams get that every single year. So it's very hard to think it accomplished, but it was a great race.
2: That's fantastic. Well, congratulations, and I'm sure we'll hear more about your Curtis Condor project as it comes together.
12: Absolutely.
2: Right here at Vintage in the years
0: well,
2: to
0: we
2: come.
0: Can't wait till they get it finished, her team, and she's heading that team. It'll go right up front, Jerry.
2: That's right.
12: Thank you. I appreciate that.
2: Thanks for joining us today on EA Radio. And
12: you.
2: Look, you brought some nice weather with you.
12: Thank
2: from
12: you.
2: Tulsa.
12: And I would like to mention we have our newest Vintage Aviation. We're technically a provisional chapter this time, and we're just waiting to talk to Susan to confirm that we can name it the Vintage Aviation Chapter 10, the Charlie Harris Foundation. The
2: wow,
12: Charlie Harris
2: that's great.
0: Jerry,
2: chapter,
0: one so. Quick minute. We got a few seconds.
2: We'll take a break, and then we'll come back, and we'll ask her that question.
0: Okay.
2: J-Mon G, we're on the fly. We're at Vintage. We've got more show to go, so don't go away. 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
16: This is EAA Radio News. I'm Kevin Whalen. Youth education is central to EAA's mission, highlighted each year at KidVenture. This year, EAA announced a major expansion to their youth and young adult programming by breaking ground on Discovery Park. EAA Chairman Jack Pelton spoke at the groundbreaking event.
17: Today, we're here to celebrate the groundbreaking of Discovery Park. Discovery Park is going to be truly unique because it is going to be able to expand KidVenture into a permanent new facility that's air-conditioned here on these grounds, along with be able to have facilities similar to KidVenture for our youth above ages 12 up to age 18 to support our existing youth programs like AeroEducate, Young Eagles, our Air Academy, and many of the other things that we do over at the Youth Education Center.
16: Located near the Blue Barn, Discovery Park will be the new home for KidVenture and include opportunities for kids and young adults to both learn about and get hands-on experience with all aspects of aviation. Both KidVenture and Discovery Park would not be possible without a large volunteer effort and donations. Here's Margaret Burrow, Vice President of EAA's Foundation.
18: When we gather like this, it reminds us that something powerful can really happen when we're together. Great things are never accomplished by one person alone.
16: Discovery Park is expected to open during AirVenture 2027. Mosaic was announced at AirVenture 1 year ago, and EAA Chairman Jack Pelton is happy with its progress.
19: It's going fantastic. The first phase of Mosaic, there's actually two phases to it. There was the first phase, which was actually about the certificate and what airplane you can operate. The second phase, which is being announced this week by the FAA, is the final change to the ASTM regulations on how you certify an airplane. And that's the new rules that will allow you to go build some new airplanes and some new innovative things and not have to certify them through Part 23. And that's a big step.
16: Innovations made possible by Mosaic's changes are expected to be announced throughout the week. For EAA Radio News, I'm Kevin Whalen.
20: 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It's a plane!
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10: Jaymon G on the fly.
2: Jaymon G, we're on the fly here at Vintage, and it's turning out to be a beautiful day. A little bit of rain this morning, but it's moved on, and now it's windy, and people are having a fun time landing out here on 1-8. And we're getting to see that excitement today. But along with that breeze, we've got beautiful airplanes here. And we're talking to Jerry Barrientos. Yes. Did I get it right?
12: Good job, Jerry. Oh,
2: all right. Anyway, Jerry does a myriad of things. She flew a 195 Cessna in here, IFR, on Thursday. She was one of only about six airplanes to arrive. But she's here, and she has a dream. And magically, this Condor, which I didn't even know what one looked like. And so I don't know. It's just amazing to me that you would have a dream of such a rare airplane. How many were built of the Condor?
12: There were only 45 built, and it's literally the size of a DC-3, but it's a biplane and fabric covered.
2: Yeah, it's just crazy. DC-3. Have you ever seen one before?
12: Never. There are none in existence.
2: Isn't that something, so, Ray?
0: Yeah. No, it's incredible. It's incredible. And I visit Jerry gave me a little tour. I got to see the beginning of this airplane, and it's incredible. She's got quite the place to do it, and she's got quite the staff that's helping her with this airplane.
2: Before I forget, tell us the website address of your blog, because you're doing a video blog, right?
12: There will be a full documentary around it, so it's curtiscondor.com.
2: Oh, well, that's easy to remember.
0: CurtisCondor.com. Jerry, real quick, everything else you do, there's this group you're involved in. Ladies love tail draggers.
12: Absolutely. Woo! Yes.
2: She's got a fan club.
0: I see President Laura Benton out there.
2: Yeah.
0: And
2: we've
0: and
2: talked
0: other
2: to
0: lady.
2: Laura before.
0: But,
2: hi, Laura.
0: But just tell us real quick what that is, where they can find it. And you're encouraging ladies to fly tail draggers, but you want all ladies to begin in your organization.
12: Absolutely. We're all about motivating other women and other pilots in general, but especially women, especially young women. So if you see heels on anyone's airplanes, they are part of Ladies Love Tail Draggers. We encourage you to go to the Facebook group, Ladies Love Tail Draggers. There is not all women. Like one year, I had to fly my 182, and I ended up flying everyone's stuff because my cub couldn't get over there. But I encourage you to, there's a fly out once a year, a tour, and it's a great tour, a great group of women. It's just a big family of other women encouraging other women to fly, especially tail draggers.
0: Thank you, Jerry. So. We appreciate having you on today.
12: Thank you, Ray. Thank you, Jeff.
2: Thank you very much for joining us today. Well, and Ray, to wrap up the show, we've got an interesting gentleman to talk to about his very cool fleet biplane that he brought, a 1936 Fleet 7B, and Luigi Ricci Moretti. Is it right?
22: You got it right.
2: See, I'm doing good today. I'm getting all these names. Anyway, tell us what brings you to Oshkosh and your beautiful fleet.
22: Well, Oshkosh is Oshkosh. There is no reason to justify it. It's the place to be, so... It's been 28 years for me to try to get here with my own airplane, and I finally made it.
2: Where are you living now?
22: Well, I divide myself between Italy and Pennsylvania, so Milan and Philadelphia.
2: Milan and Philadelphia,
22: yes.
2: Very, very different cities.
22: Yep, definitely.
2: You're not getting any cheesesteaks in Milan. And you're getting really good Italian food in Philly, so...
22: But I can manage.
2: What airport are you based out of?
22: The plane here is based out of Heritage Field, KPTW. It's old Pottstown, Limerick, northwest of Philadelphia.
2: Okay. And how did you come to possess this fleet?
22: Well, I knew a gentleman whose name was Eugene Briner, and he was a very serious antiquer, and he owned a fleet which is currently at the Smithsonian. It's the yellow and blue fleet, too, that is at the Smithsonian at Dulles. And he was a very good friend of mine. He got me into antiques with my first antique, an Aronca. And then I took that plane back to Italy when I moved back in 2006. When I came back to the U.S. in 2017, I wanted another airplane. And I started looking around, and that plane came up for sale, and I decided to purchase it.
2: Where did you find it?
22: This is the red biplane that was in 16 Right, of the documentary Van Nuys.
2: Yep.
22: And I bought it, I picked it up in Santa Paula, which you can't really get any further west before you fall into the water. And I flew it across the country, first to St. Louis, to Crèvecoeur, for a short period, and then over to New Garden Airport near Philadelphia. And then I operated it from there for a couple of years, and then we put it through a ground-up restoration with a crew at New Garden. They did a fantastic job, and it took the better part of 5 years. It was finished last year. We was hoping to make it to Oshkosh last year. Number of reasons made it impossible, but this year the decision was, you know, Oshkosh or Oshkosh. No
2: options. Yeah. Well, we're glad that you brought the airplane here. It's beautiful. It's sitting right across from the QED.
0: Yes, and this afternoon we're going to bring it right up front, Jeff. It's going to be right up front. Luigi, tell us real quick, what's it like flying cross country, and what a trip you had.
22: It's fascinating. It's, you know, I fly low altitude. This thing cruises at 85 miles an hour on a good day and no wind. So you have plenty of time to see this beautiful country from close up. So I totally enjoyed it. It got longer than planned because the smoke, because the weather, because a couple of mishaps, because of whatever. But it was an interesting five, six days adventure. I mean, we left last Thursday. The plan was to get here on Friday. We got here on Monday. That's fine.
2: Yeah, you're here.
0: What's it like? What's it feel like when you came in here to Oshkosh?
22: Oh, it's
0: today.
22: It's the first time for me to land here. I've always wanted to listen to Welcome to Oshkosh on in the headset, and it was a life experience. It was awesome. I was lucky also that I got a time where there wasn't a whole lot of people in the approach, so it was actually an easy way to do my first Oshkosh, but I definitely call it experience of a lifetime. So for whoever can afford this and can come here, please do.
0: Well, we'd certainly invite people to stop by the Vintage Village. We got a lot of airplanes up here to look at, and this beautiful fleet that Luigi, and you're going to be around the airplane. You'd be happy to show people your fleet.
22: Very much so. So please look me up. If I'm not there, just give me a ring or something. I'll be happy to come over and show you the airplane.
2: That's great. Well, thank you for bringing your airplane. It sounds like it was a project to get it here, but you're here. So that's all that matters.
22: Thank you very much.
2: Yeah. Ray, let's talk about some of the other airplanes that are special here this year. We've talked about the main players, a couple of them. There are so many great examples here. What, in your mind, this year stands out?
0: Well, certainly the QED. Certainly the QED. We have a little Italian airplane over here. We have a Ryan over here. We have this Stinson V-77. We have a pristine 7AC Champ right out of the shop. And this 1948. We're going to be bringing others up front. But we would invite you to come and see what we do in Vintage. We represent airplanes, antique, classic, and contemporary airplanes, all the way from the beginning, the Wright brothers, all the way until 1970. So in that range, we have a lot of great airplanes.
2: There's a lot of airplanes in that area. There's a little airplane up front here called the Bluebird.
0: Yes.
2: What's the story on that airplane?
0: Wow, Tim Tellen, I wish, I don't know if Tim's here. We'd love to talk to you about that airplane. That Tim Tellen brought us that from Oregon.
2: Yeah, Eugene area.
0: And it's a one that's the only one. And, again, we're going to have it on Vintage in review and learn more about it. I just know that it's an extremely rare airplane.
2: Okay, now you run some programs here. With a couple minutes left, tell us about what goes on during the day.
0: Through the day in the Vintage Hangar, a myriad of different forums you can attend, okay? And you look at the schedule, look at the website, eaavintage.org, and look at the different categories of forums we have. Again, we have the Vintage Bookstore. We'd invite you to come, and we have just a room full of books that are for sale, used aviation books, and the Red Barn Store. And the Hoosier Hospitality, not Hoosier, I'm a Hoosier.
2: You're a
0: Wisconsin,
2: Hoosier.
0: Wisconsin Hospitality in the Red Barn with lemonade and popcorn. But all the proceeds from the Red Barn store, the bookstore, all benefit the Vintage Aircraft Association and what we do in this village.
2: Yeah. You also run a motor down here, don't you?
0: We do. We have a 1915 OX5 that we're running every day. This particular engine, we believe, is the longest continuous run OX5 in existence. It's just been running every year for years and years and years, and we're lucky to have it here.
2: Now, somebody has to grease that thing every day, don't
0: yeah,
2: they?
0: Yeah, a guy named Dave Hedgecock. He's an OX5 pioneer, and he maintains this engine. Yesterday, he trailered in here, and he said, I haven't test run it. It's been a year, and I'm holding my breath, and he fired it right up, and it ran beautifully.
2: Yeah. That's awesome. Yeah, that's great. And then you do some hand propping demonstrations.
0: We have a hand propping demonstrations right behind the bleachers here, right behind Vintage in Review, a Monday, Wednesday, and Friday in the morning, and Thursday and Friday in the afternoons. There's not a better place to learn how to properly prop an airplane than right here in the Vintage Aircraft Association.
2: Because, in fact, there are a lot of ways to improperly prop an airplane.
0: That's right. Dion and Mary Carr put on this demonstration. It's an outstanding demonstration. You should stop in and listen to what they have to say.
2: That's awesome. Ray, thanks again for co-hosting this year. It's been a fantastic show, and you got us some great people to talk to. Jaymont G, we're on the fly. We're down at Vintage today. Tomorrow you'll be able to find us out at the seaplane base is tomorrow, and hoping for some as good a weather out there. So come on out to the sea base tomorrow. The seaplane corn roast is tomorrow out there. I believe it's already sold out, but anyway, get out to the sea base anyway and say hi to everybody out there, and we'll be out there at 1 o'clock. Jay Munchie on the fly from Vintage. 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
21: Good morning, air fans. I'm meteorologist Jack Huseman, and this is your day one forecast. Highs in the mid-80s today with relative humidity in the 70s. Winds out of the south-southwest at 13 knots, gusting to 23 knots. We do have an AQ advisory in effect until noon, and if you're feeling drizzles out on the airstrip, that may continue, as rain and storms are expected this afternoon. We will keep you updated as time goes on. I'm meteorologist Jack Huseman. Let's keep having a good day one.
23: 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At 7:15 on the morning pre-flight, Dick Nepinski breaks down the upcoming events of the day. 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At 11:30 on Attitude Adjustment, Mike Morgan and Paul Prydecker welcome Lee Collins, President and CEO of the National Flight Training Alliance. At 12:15 on Squawk 1200, Wireless Mike and Matthew talk with David Smith, President and CEO of Robinson Helicopter Company. And at 1 p.m., Jaymont G takes you on the fly to the seaplane base. All of this and more Tuesday on EAA Radio. 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
4: Or maybe not. Possibly not, Mitch. Mitch will be in later this week. This is Jim filling in for Mitch. We are still going to talk about weather and weather or not. I am joined by Lieutenant Emily Holler of NOAA, correct?
5: Correct.
4: Hey, I got it. Nice. And we're going to talk about the hurricane hunters. Every year, there's at least some sort of presence from the hurricane hunters. It's always a... it's kind of like this, like, cool... like, cool mission and cool aircraft and rather extreme level flying. You know, it's not the air show, but it's a different kind of extreme flying,
5: that you
4: do. So it's, it always is a crowd favorite. So we're glad to have you joining us here today. So first of all, tell me about the aircraft that we have. I believe one of the Hurricane Hunters is out on Boeing Plaza right now, correct?
5: I don't think the Hurricane Hunters are here.
4: Oh, they're not.
5: The Air Force is here. So.
4: Guys, I thought they were going to. I thought there was going to be one later this week, though, isn't there?
5: I don't think so. The Hurricane Hunters are being deployed right now. The Gulf of America.
4: Tis the season.
5: Tis the season. There's a tropical depression that they're being called to right now.
4: That could quite possibly be why we're not going to see them.
5: For NOAA to make it to Oshkosh.
4: Yeah.
5: The aircraft, at least,
4: right?
5: Because this is our busy season.
4: We were bringing that up earlier this morning on the morning show about why do we never see very many water bombers around, because they're busy right now.
5: Yeah, they have a job to do.
4: Right. So let's talk about the job to do.
5: Yeah.
4: Both from the mission standpoint, but then also like the human standpoint. Mm-hmm. And what do you do and what do the people around you do? But let's start with like the aircraft mission. Give me a kind of a lowdown on the types of things that you are tasked with.
5: So the Hurricane Hunters are tasked with a storm and a trajectory, and it is going out into the storm and trying to see the organization of the storm. Mm-hmm. And so the aircraft has to fly within to the eye of it and look for lowest pressure points. We have to get surface data for like currents and wind currents and air speeds, surface information from the storm.
4: Sure.
5: While the G4 is flying over the storm and getting...
4: A simple weather balloon just wouldn't cut it.
5: You know, it might not survive.
4: We're now joined by Mitch. Hi, Mitch.
6: Oh, man.
5: Hi, Mitch.
4: Go ahead and catch your breath, buddy. It's okay.
6: Is it just Monday?
4: It is.
6: It's only Monday. Okay. This is not a good sign.
4: No, that's fair. As I told you, I'm going to punt, and I know a thing or two about weather.
6: Yeah.
4: Maybe. Sometimes.
6: Yeah. I think everybody knows a thing or two about weather.
5: Well, that's affected by it.
4: That's the thing about this space. I always tell our meteorologists here, we can talk about weather using the big boy terms because pilots live and die by what's in the sky. So knowing
6: they're pretty savvy.
4: You can use the big words. It's okay. Right on. Well, Mitch, I'm going to let you drive.
6: I will drive it. Thank you. Appreciate it.
4: It's all you.
6: All righty. Sorry about that.
5: No, it's okay. Hi. Welcome.
6: So you guys were talking when I came in, you guys were talking weather balloons.
5: Yeah.
6: That's the last that I heard.
5: Oh, well, I mean, whether a weather balloon would cut it in a hurricane.
6: Oh, okay.
5: Hey.
6: So did you discuss a bit about your, maybe, I'd really like to kind of know about your, one of the more memorable experiences you've had.
5: I mean, when you're talking about, I feel like all of it is memorable.
6: Oh, yeah.
5: Like the eye of a hurricane. Yeah. I don't think that's something that you can ever forget.
6: What's that like? So people always say, I've seen video of them, the hurricane hunters. I've like seen them like pierce into the eye. And what is that like? What is it? Maybe the first times, a few times that you did it. What was that experience like?
5: I feel like you just think that you're so small in this whole big earth that we live on. It puts into perspective how little you are. Mm-hmm. And I'm short to begin with, but
6: the air show has begun. We're pausing every once in a while because the air show has started.
5: I'm trying to collect my thoughts in between all of this noise.
6: Our thoughts all get a little scrambled when there's the air shows are going. So, is there a time that comes to mind where you maybe even felt nervous? Because that's a common thing, too, that people think it's like, I could never do that. I'd just be freaking out the whole time.
5: I feel like your first few times, you see the wings flexing in the turbulence, and you feel like the G-forces lifting you out of the chair, and you're strapped in 5-point harness. So, I mean, like, you're bolted down to the seat, but you still feel the weightlessness of this plane that you just, please, girl, make it through it.
6: One question. Another thing that I was thinking about was, as far as I know, you've never lost an aircraft.
5: No.
6: You've never lost like an airman or a crew member.
5: No.
6: And I think most people would find that pretty remarkable.
5: I honestly, and I don't mean to make it sound like, oh, this is so dangerous. How have we not lost somebody? I think it's a testament to our safety standards and our culture.
6: Yeah.
5: That we know when to call it off. We know when it's safe. We know what our limitations are. We know how trained the pilots are in the seats. We know how comfortable the scientists are in the back. Because it takes a whole crew of people to make this work.
6: No doubt. And how does, talk a little bit about how you're trained for these missions. I mean, you're physically trained, I'm guessing.
5: Yeah.
6: Because it's not an average hop into an airplane and, oh, we hit some moderate or severe turbulence. Like, your world's getting rocked here. And then as far as the type of flying, that all of that preparation that goes into keeping these flights safe.
5: Yeah, and I think right now is a good opportunity. Like, there's a tropical depression in the Gulf, so it's not quite a hurricane. Mm-hmm. This is a great time to get our feet a little wet and to shake off some of the rust and to test out the waters on things that are a little low stakes. Mm-hmm. We know that the aircraft can handle it. We know that the pilots can handle it. And you're not working to the extremes yet. And so you take opportunities to make sure that the pilots are comfortable in those environments. You take low stake opportunities.
6: Mm-hmm.
5: And you just keep trying to apply those and give the pilots as much time to stay current. And then on top of hurricane hunting, I feel like most people don't realize that NOAA also is doing all different kinds of missions throughout the year.
6: Yeah,
5: that
6: research.
5: Don't have anything to do with the hurricanes. And those are still high-stake missions. Like the King Air is flying snow and soil surveys all year, and that requires you to fly in mountainous terrain at 500 feet AGL.
6: Right.
5: And we have wind shear, and we have mountain turbulence, and we have to maintain an altitude and an airspeed, and it's very precise flying, and it's flying that if you did it wrong, it would be detrimental to the aircraft and the crew. You have seconds to respond.
6: Right. 500 feet.
5: 500 feet. That's not much.
6: No.
5: If I lost an engine at 500 feet in a valley, there's nowhere to go. So you have to be more than 5 minutes ahead of the aircraft. Your brain has to be thinking of all the escape routes constantly. But I think when you are all year, you're geared towards different missions that require that kind of precise flying. When it comes back to all right, get back into the P3, get back into the G4, let's do the mission everybody knows about. Well, then we haven't been sitting around. We've been working hard.
6: Yeah, that's fascinating. So when I was in Alaska, I know there's some missions up on the Arctic coast, right?
5: Mm-hmm.
6: Or areas of Alaska.
5: Yeah.
6: And California, I want to say, or
5: the West Coast, all over.
6: All over. So to your point, everybody does think about just hurricane hunting.
5: Mm-hmm.
6: But you guys are doing different missions and things. Is it how regularly, how often are you doing all that other kind of research and things? Does it come up very
5: often?
6: It's
5: happening right now.
6: Okay.
5: It happens
6: all the time.
5: Every week. It happens almost every day, honestly. Mm-hmm. There's so much that goes in to just supporting the hurricane, out like surveying the area before and after a hurricane for national response. There's so much for mammal research that we have Twin Otters and King Airs go out and do. Mm. The soil and snow surveys, that's for predicting floods and droughts.
6: That's a big deal. Yeah.
5: That's for farmers and landowners all across of America.
6: Yeah.
5: And so, like, these things are things that we have to do. We have to do it all year round.
6: Yeah.
5: We have to do it in the fall so that we can determine how much water or moisture is collected on the ground beforehand. We need a base.
6: Right.
5: And then after winter, we need to go back again and see snow accumulation.
6: It's fascinating all that goes into it.
5: Yes.
6: That people made. So if people want to find out more, talk more with you, because it's fascinating to hear about all that you guys are involved with.
5: Yeah.
6: Where can they find you?
5: Well, we're in the Federal Pavilion,
6: yep.
5: And that's in Hangar D. We have a nice little booth over there. It's
6: awesome.
5: Carpeted.
6: Yes, it's padded.
5: It's padded.
6: It's very, very posh.
5: And we have at least some fans blowing. So people can come and talk to us at any time.
6: Excellent. Excellent. Yeah, it really is. I need to pick your brain more too, just after this, because I'm curious about it, and I know some, but it really is fascinating. Thank you so much.
5: Oh, yeah, you're welcome.
6: For being here on time to the party.
5: Oh, yeah.
6: Right? That, especially that. All right, we'll be back tomorrow, and I will be here, I promise.
5: Are you sure?
6: I promise I'll be here. I'm not going to let anybody down again for another Weather Knots. We'll see you then.
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8: 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Now here he comes from the right, ladies and gentlemen, Thunderbird 8.

0: Steve and Brittany, I guess when you come to Oshkosh's Thunderbird 8 with the luggage pod on the center line, that's probably where you put your pup tent, I guess, right?
1: Well, that is true, and it's also, if you ever get a chance, if the teams get a chance to fly up in Maine, they can bring some lobster home. So I've been told.
2: Well, now that's I'm awesome. Hungry, Luke.
1: Well, I want you to take a look to the left, everybody, as Major Larson recovers a bit. This is going to be a low approach. We were telling you a little bit about that with the F-22 Raptors. The ability for him to make that arrival from the left in just a moment. He will clean up the landing gear. You'll see the lights go out, and away we will go from the left from our United States Air Force. It's Thunderbird number 8. It's Major Sam Larson, call sign Raz.

And for many of you who may not be as familiar with the makeup that is the United States Air Force Air Demonstration Squadron, the Thunderbirds, you know it best by the six F-16s that fly in the Delta formation. Thunderbird number 8 serves the efforts as the advanced pilot and the narrator, being able to go ahead of the team to ensure everything is set and ready to go, and of course narrate the performances. Here's more of that Sound of Freedom, the F-16.

The lineage of the advanced pilot for the Thunderbirds actually goes back to their inception back in 1953 when the team was flying their single-seat F-84 Thunderjets. They would have a T-33 Shooting Star that would serve as the two-seat aircraft. This is the D model. And you will notice on board as well, underneath that centerline pylon, that of a external fuel tank. And he's also got, as Rob Lowe was mentioning to you earlier, that of wingtip travel pods. That's just good for, it's cramped in the cockpit. The electric jet, the F-16, was very much built in an environment that allowed for great performance by General Dynamics as part of the lightweight fighter program that actually got its inception at the end of the 1960s. Early 1970s, we saw the fly-off between General Dynamics and that of Northrop. Here's another pass from our rear. And it was indeed the YF-16 that served as the Air Force's choice of aircraft as part of that program. And later, the Northrop-produced airplane, the YF-17 Cobra, became the McDonnell Douglas FA-18 Hornet. It became, of course, the pick for the United States Navy. They very much liked the twin-engine design. One more pass from the left, ladies and gentlemen, at about 400 miles an hour. Here's the F-16 Fighting Falcon of Thunderbird number 8.

0: Hey, Luke, as he pulls away, another interesting piece to think about, that flyoff you talked about, they really resulted from some of the work done by John Boyd and the fighter mafia in the Pentagon at the time, kind of counteracting the prevalent thinking of the day of what a fighter needed to be. And look what an amazing single-seat fighters we ended up with.
1: Now, Rob, I can't stop smiling up here. We know how much fun Raz is having right now, being able to hop over, represent the Thunderbirds here, and as we heard, possibly sleep under the wing.
0: Yeah, absolutely. Here he comes from the left again, ladies and gentlemen, as you face the runway.

0: Now, Brittany, you talked about Raz. He has an amazing history with Oshkosh here, all the way back to when he was a young man, before he was really a pilot. He spent time here. He's worked in the pyro fields here. He's worked as a volunteer. He's been here as a pilot in the United States Air Force, as the F-22 demo pilot, and now again with the Thunderbirds. He has an amazing history. He's quite an American, quite a patriot. We're honored to have him back.
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1: We're going to have them stepping out of that aircraft here in about 45 seconds. So, ladies and gentlemen, if you're not where you can stand, let me encourage you to go ahead and get there. I'd ask you now to go ahead and stand. Gentlemen, we'd ask you to remove cover. The Golden Knights will be jumping momentarily. Once they're airborne, one of their jumpers will be bringing Old Glory into the air show area here for us. And at that point, we will sing and honor our country with the singing of our national anthem by the Ladies of Liberty here momentarily. So keep your eyes to the sky. If you're facing the runway, look straight up, slightly to the left. You can see that beautiful aircraft from the United States Army Golden Knights up overhead. We're watching for jumpers. We're going to get one pass with three jumpers here. And one of those jumpers will have Old Glory. So look straight up, ladies and gentlemen. We're about to get underway.

And we should have jumpers any moment, ladies and gentlemen. Keep your eyes as the airplane makes its way. I know it's right back towards the sun, but we're going to look for those jumpers to step away. This is the beautiful C-147A, the jump aircraft, the United States Army Golden Knights. Jumpers are away, ladies and gentlemen. Keep your eyes peeled right there by the sun as we see them free fall and make their way down here. There you see the chutes are beginning to be deployed above us. You see the smoke on the leg of our jumpers. We do have three good chutes as the United States Army Golden Knights make their way in here to show center.

So watch the first jumper, ladies and gentlemen. Watch how they navigate with the fully flyable wing, if you will, on these parachutes. They can pull on the shred. You see them spinning and navigating themselves to the target. You see our two jumpers higher up flying in opposite ends of the circle as they circle each other and make their way down. As they continue to get lower shortly, we will have Old Glory deployed, and we will start with the national anthem here in just a minute from the Ladies of Liberty. So we continue to watch as the first jumper is just about to make their way down here to the target. And we watch the two other jumpers now begin to separate. Second jumper making their way down rapidly to the landing zone here at Show Center. And we're watching for the third jumper. Well, ladies and gentlemen, due to the wind, we're not going to deploy the flag, but we are still going to honor our wonderful country on this 250th anniversary. And now, the singing of our national anthem by the Ladies of Liberty.

Ladies and gentlemen, the ladies of Liberty. Wonderful. Thank you so much, ladies. Beautiful. Well, ladies and gentlemen, as you face the runway, direct your attention low to the right. You see that beautiful jump aircraft that you just saw high overhead has now descended rapidly here to make its arrival and its approach

0: and it's fast flyby for you here at Oshkosh. This is the C-147A, the military version of the de Havilland Dash 8. It's the main transport aircraft for the Golden Knights. Ladies and gentlemen, one more round of applause for your United States Army Golden Knights. Well, Luke and Brittany, I don't know about y'all, but whoa, that was fun.
1: Yeah, it was. It's fun to Rob, have you ever gone skydiving before?
0: I have not, but I know you have.
1: I have. I've done it on two occasions. I've jumped out of two perfectly fine and operating airplanes, and I would do it again. It is a really a lot of fun, and of course, so great to have the Golden Knights here. Rob, you were talking a little bit about this, the de Havilland Dash 8, the jump aircraft for the team that recently, in the past couple of years or so, has replaced that of their Fokker C-31 Friendship aircraft that served the team for decades. One of those airplanes is still flying to this day in Europe. The other is at the Pima Air and Space Museum out in Tucson. But if you want to get up and close and personal with the jump aircraft, throughout the week, this week, it'll be located, Golden Knights 609 on Boeing Plaza.
0: Wow, that's going to be something to see. Ladies and gentlemen, come see that. And as they come in front of you, be sure to rave at Thunderbird number 8 as he goes by. Well, Brittany, what do you think?
2: Oh, I forgot I was working. I am having so much fun soaking it all in every single year. New excitement, new adventures, but seeing the lineage of the...
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0: I guess, Brittany, that bank account at home, we need to let somebody know it's going to be empty because you bought about a million raffle tickets.
2: Yeah, it's worth it.
0: Well, that's too funny. Well, we watched the Golden Knights aircraft clear the runway, Luke, and got a really up-close and personal view as the aircraft now doing a 180, going to taxi back up runway 36 to make its way back to parking. Going to get a really good look at that. And folks, look at the door that's open in the back. You wonder kind of where do they step out of the fuselage at? Get a good look at it here on the ground with the door open.
1: One of the really cool things about the Golden Knights with our United States Army is that often they will depart the aircraft in excess of either 10 or 12,000 feet above the ground, which gives them some significant hang time in full terminal velocity free fall, which is about 120 miles an hour or so. And we're going to have a chance here throughout the week, hopefully, as weather is dependent, to see that. But I'll tell you, I've also had the chance to ride on board Golden Knights 609 and has had the chance to go up to about 12.5 with the door open. And it is very cold, as one can imagine. And there was nothing more than I wanted for us to get back down on the ground where it was a nice, you know, 72 degrees or whatever it was in early spring earlier this year. But you can see that door out of the side of the de Havilland Dash 8. Of course, developed by de Havilland Canada, a very popular turboprop airliner aircraft, and it has some military roles as well. The United States Army operates, too, as part of the U.S. Army Golden Knights parachute team. The country of Canada, the Royal Canadian Air Force, operate a couple. They call it the CT-142, best known as the Gonzo. But we'll turn things back over to you guys.
2: Well, I think we have our raffle lined up. We just saw everyone come up here, so I'm going to turn things over to tell you a little bit more about what's happening.
5: Welcome to Oshkosh 2026 Air Venture. Hey, at Franklin's Flying Circus, they did a raffle to win an airplane ride. Now, how many think it'd be totally cool to get an airplane ride in the aerobatic box at the air show at Oshkosh? I think that's amazing. So here we are. This was done online. Let me pull up the name here. Oh boy, this is a doozy. Ben Wabahuski? Nazca Tundra. What is it?
6: They told me I won the airplane ride, and I could come see the guy with the face.
5: Yes. Okay. Well, great. It's good to have you here with us, Ben. What you got in your hand there, Ben?
6: My beverage.
5: Your beverage.
6: Yeah, I have my beverage. What airplane am I going on?
5: I'm sorry, Ben. I'm sorry. That we have this all set up for you. You're going to get a great ride with an amazing young lady, Liz Franklin.
6: Okay, where I go? And
5: she's part of Franklin's Flying Circus, so she's all done up in her circus outfit, and she looks great in her top hat and tails. And this gentleman right here is going to escort you over to the plane for your ride.
6: Okay, sounds good. Can she drop me off at home after my flight? Because someone told my gremlin I need a ride home.
5: No, I'm sorry. We'll have to figure out your ride home, but she can't.
6: Okay. I'll go out here.
5: All right. Guys, I'm a little nervous about this, to be honest. I think he's had maybe a few too many adult beverages. I'm a little concerned here. I think if he was asked to walk in a straight line, that'd be a problem. So make sure he keeps his hands and feet inside the ride at all times. Liz, be careful, dear. I don't know. You might have your hands full with this one. Security, be on standby just in case. I'd hate to see things get out of hand right here at the start of the show on Monday. Oh, my goodness. How much will he have drank by the end of Oshkosh? He's sloshed now. Okay. Liz has got him. Liz is taking him over to the airplane now. Okay. I hope this goes well. Liz is very good. No. No, you can't grab the tip of the airplane like that. Oh, goodness sakes. As I started to say, Liz, no, get off the airplane. It's not a horse to be ridden. Oh, goodness sakes. You know, that's a tube and fabric airplane. You can poke a hole in it, then you don't get your ride. Liz, are you sure you can handle this? Okay, she says she's got it under control. I'm not sure how. But anyway, Liz is a very accomplished pilot. Tailwheel, got her instrument rating, and she's used to giving rides, but I'm not sure she's used to giving rides quite like this. Ben Wabnowski, what a name. Okay, she's got Ben in the airplane, and now she's climbing in the airplane with Ben. Oh, you know, I'll be glad when they get back on the ground together safely, because it's got me. Okay, there goes the prop. Engine has started. Okay, so far so good. Ben seems excited. Give us a thumbs up, Ben. Yeah, okay, there we go. They're taxiing out. They're taxiing out. Looks good so far. I'm starting to feel a little better about this. All right. Oh, wait a minute. Okay, coming to a stop here. See the rudder going back and forth. Oh, Liz is getting out of the airplane. Looks like she needs to check on something. Oh, she's going back. She's taking a look at the tail wheel. That's not uncommon, the tail wheel can kind of get in a locked position. Oh, no, that's not good at all. Oh, that's not good. Ben is not a licensed pilot. Oh, that's hard on landing gear. Push the stick forward, Ben. Stick forward. There you go. Stick forward. Okay, pull the stick back. Pull the stick back. Oh, that's not good on the airplane. Oh, Liz, are you okay? Are you okay, Liz? Oh, goodness. Oh, my. Crew be on the standby. I don't know how this is going to turn out. Okay, he's going away. That's good, Ben. Stay away from the crowd. That's good. Everyone just stay seated. Everything's going to be fine, I'm sure. He's coming back this way. Boy, the only thing I can figure is there's a throttle right there. on the left-hand side. He must have bumped the throttle while Liz was out checking that tailwheel. Oh boy. Here we go. Here he comes. Okay, you want to pull back on that knob that's the throttle on your left side and kind of pull back on the stick a little bit. No. No, that's not good. That's not good. Come back this way. Try to come toward the runway. Okay, let's see. I don't know if he can hear me or not. Ben, if you can hear me. I'm not an instructor, but I got lots of time in a tail dragger, so you want to bring that airplane around and the rudders. No, pull up. Oh, goodness sakes. Oh, man. I told you I was going to be glad when he get back on the ground safe, but I had no idea it was going to be this ridiculous. Okay, he's on the ground. He's on one wheel. That's good. Now put the other wheel down. He hit the wing tip. Oh, that's hard on an airplane. Oh, he's back down. Oh, and then he's back up. And he's back down. He's current now. He's got his three takeoff and landings. Pulling back on the stick. All right. Forward stick, forward. Okay, now you need to pull the throttle back. Pull back on the stick a little bit. Oh, you're close. Oh, no, you're going toward a building. No. You want to stay lined up in the runway, Ben. Oh, my. I just had a bad feeling about this. I had a bad feeling. Too much of the alcoholic beverage, too much adult beverage. It's not good. Not good at all. All right. Here he comes back around. All right. Now, Ben, if you can hear me, pull back on that throttle ever so slightly and try to use your rudders to line up the pedals. Use the pedals to try to get lined up with it. No, it's not a pedal plane. That doesn't make the propeller go around. Bring it back around. Okay, one more time. Swing it back around this way if you can. Okay, left rudder, left stick, a little bit more. There we go. Ease on that throttle. Come on, line it up on the no, not yet. You need to be lined up with the runway when you do that. Okay, there he goes. He looks sort of like he might be lined up. Oh, there, bounce. Bounce. I think he's going to get his currency again. Okay. Nope. Too much rudder. Get it lined up with the runway. Lined up with the runway. Oh, goodness. Oh, my. Oh, goodness. Maybe it's slowing down. That's a good sign. He's slowing down. He's in the grass. No, you need to be on the runway, Ben. On the runway. Not in the grass, although at this point, if you could get it landed on the grass and stop, I'd be thrilled. All right. Oh, goodness. Here comes Ben again. Okay. Right stick, right rudder. Bring your nose up a little bit. Otherwise, you're going to go in like a lawn dart. Come on now. Bring it around here. Nice and easy. Nope. Okay. Try to control that throttle nice and easy. Easy. Line it up. Straight with the runway. Come on, Ben. You can do this. We don't need a wrecked airplane to start Oshkosh 2026. Come on, Ben. You can do this. Why am I saying he can do this? I remember what it was like when I was learning to land, and he knows nothing about flying airplanes. And I wasn't consuming adult beverages either. Oh, my goodness. Here he comes back around. Here he comes. Oh, too much back stick. Okay, gonna have to add a little throttle there. Here he comes. Oh, point the nose down again. Gonna get too much speed. Pull it back, nice and easy. Oh, that's too much. Oh my goodness. Folks, this is why you've gotta get good aviation, good airplane training. Get a good flight instructor. Here he comes. Ben, you're going to have to. Oh, there goes the adult beverage. I can hear him screaming. All right, folks, if you haven't figured it out by now, that is not just some drunk from the crowd. That is my good friend Kyle Franklin of Franklin's Flying Circus. What a performance. Let me tell you, folks, it takes a really accomplished pilot to fly that poorly and not bend an airplane. Kyle's a multi-generational air show pilot. He's performed here many times. He'd like to thank his sponsors, Aircraft Specialties Services, CamGuard, Univair, Whelan Engineering Lighting, Goodyear Tires, Airflow Performance, Pacific Oil Cooler, Champion Aerospace, Concord Batteries, Cleveland Wheels and Brakes, David Clark Headsets, Softy Parachutes, BNC Specialty Products, and Hooker Harness. Folks, give a round of applause to one of the best air show pilots in the world today, Kyle Franklin, Franklin's Flying Circus. And give a big round of applause to his lovely wife, Liz. Thank you, Liz. Thank you, Kyle. Wonderful display today. Hey, everybody, welcome to Oshkosh Air Venture 2026. Back to you guys on the deck.
7: All right, thank you very much. And again, let's give him a big round of applause as Kyle will taxi in and park right on at Show Center here. And like he said, it takes great skill to be that bad, or to look that bad, I should say.
0: Absolutely. You know, Steve, we actually have two Hollywoods in the house today.
7: I know.
0: Today. Amazing. Amazing description and narrating from Hollywood down there with Kyle Franklin's Flying Circus. And, of course, as we continue to celebrate Danny Klischen, celebrating his 50th year here announcing at Oshkosh. We're so excited to have two Hollywoods in the house here today. Well, ladies and gentlemen, you're in for a real treat here for the next little bit, as today is arrival day, Steve. So I know we've had a lot of arrivals. I heard earlier, like, over 2,400 yesterday and over 1,200 or something the day
2: before. And look at this. Kyle's not done yet.
0: Speaking of arrivals, here he is on one wheel and one wingtip on the ground. Ladies and gentlemen, I know he can hear you. Come on, let's give it up one more time for Kyle Franklin right here, Show Center. Look at that. There he is, ladies and gentlemen. He can hear you one more time. Kyle and Liz Franklin. Franklin's Flying Circus.
7: All right, and we're going to change things up just a little bit with the standard traditional EIA Warbirds of America arrival show. We have three groups of aircraft coming in for you today. We have T-28s, T-6s, and T-34s. Each of them has been staging at a different airport, and Rob and I will talk about that as the airplanes get close. But right now, we are getting them set up. They are all in the holding pattern, and they are pushing their ways to the airfield. So, Rob, we're looking forward to a sky full of Warbird aircraft in just a few moments.
0: We are, and the first group is the T-28 Trojans from North American. They have just pushed. I heard them talking to the Airbus, and they have just come out of their holding. They're making their way in. So, ladies and gentlemen, with a little bit of haze that's left, we're grateful most of that smoke has cleared out, but we still got a little bit here, Steve, and we want to keep our eyes out. We're going to look for those aircraft. In fact, if you're facing the runway to the right, ladies and gentlemen, you'll see the first of our T-28s making their way in. Now, this aircraft is a radial engine military trainer. It was built for the Air Force and the Navy. You can see smoke coming on from the right. It's powered by the Wright Cyclone 1820. It's a nine-cylinder radial engine at 1,425 horsepower. Now, ladies and gentlemen, I want you to listen to all that amazing horsepower, that sound of freedom. Here they are from the right, ladies and gentlemen, the T-28 Trojans.

0: Well, Steve, how cool was that? I mean, right on target, right on time. Now, ladies and gentlemen, they didn't just depart here on the other runway. They have been doing a formation clinic out in Dubuque, Iowa, and they flew that entire distance here today, Steve, to be on target, on time, and they nailed it within like a second. That was amazing.
1: That was. To come that distance just shows you the discipline that these Warbird pilots have. And as you mentioned, they were practicing over the weekend, so their air venture experience started several days ago already. And we'll talk about the other crews that will be coming in as well. So the T-28, as you mentioned, primary trainer for the Air Force and for the Navy, A, B, and C models through the years, and have become a very popular warbird aircraft, and they have a distinctive, really throaty sound as they come flying by.
0: They absolutely do. Now, if you didn't quite get the great look at them as they went by there, ladies and gentlemen, you're going to get some more opportunities. So they are going to land and stay here. They are truly arriving here at AirVenture, but they are going to circle around. They're going to come back by in what we call kind of a parade pass, Steve, and then they'll come back by again and they'll kind of pitch out and land. And due to the wind today, ladies and gentlemen, all of them will be recovering on runway 18 right here in front of us. So you're going to see some great opportunities to see these aircraft airborne as well as taxiing, landing and then taxiing in front of you as they make their way back and forth. Now, Steve talked about this aircraft for the Air Force and the Navy. It's a fully aerobatic aircraft. Now, get this, Steve, it can take off in less than 800 feet of runway. It can climb to 10,000 feet in less than 90 seconds, and it can race in level flight above 335 miles an hour and dive. It'll exceed 380 miles an hour in a dive. For its time, this was a huge advancement. This is quite a high-performance airplane.
1: It certainly was, and some of the aircraft are especially the Navy versions, the engines were not quite as powerful, and right. The reason given was that it was to simulate the early jet engines that took a while to spool up.
0: Yeah.
1: So the Navy pilots would have an opportunity to really kind of feel what it was like to transition into a jet.
0: And in particular, even the Air Force versions with the more powerful engine, at the time, this post-World War II, this airplane could outperform even most of the fighters that had excelled in World War II. And the T-28 specifically can outperform the P-51. And Jim Zazas is up here, our amazing spotter, who's here helping us today. And he and I are thinking on the same line of sight, and he's writing me a note that says it can outperform the P-51 right as we're talking about it. So it's perfect timing right there, Jim. Thank you. It's an honor to have you here with us. Now, the prototype was first developed back in September of 1949, so not too long after World War II. And they built a total of 1,948 over the years. Steve, you talked about the A, B, and C model and the variations. There were even D, E, and F models that were eventually used in France, and those were basically upgraded A and Bs, to be honest. But a lot of variants of this particular beautiful airplane.
1: Yes, and not only a role as a trainer, but also in Vietnam. It's a service. So it's service life from, you said, from the 40s all the way up until the Vietnam era.
2: On the turnaround and for clearance for takeoff, and when one of those T-28s would taxi up, you know, you could almost see the big two blades on the prop, big wide blades, and you could almost just see them turn around. They sounded like a John Deere tractor because the exhausts are 4 and 5. I forget the number of cylinders at the 28.
0: Steve, I think we have some historical clips that we're going to be able to play here in just a minute. So tell us a little bit about those.
1: Well, for those of you who have been around the Warbird community for a while, you may recognize the name of Joe Engel. He was, of course, a famous NASA astronaut, but he also flew Warbirds for many, many years. And he's talking now in a Timeless Voices clip about what it was like for him to fly the T-28.
2: T-28, the Trojan, the North American radial engine Trojan, big airplane compared to the T-34. Man, I was kind of intimidated by it. In fact, we would taxi out to the end of the runway and hold on the turnaround and for clearance for takeoff. And when one of those T-28s would taxi up, you know, you could almost see the big two blades on the prop, big wide blades, and you could almost just see them turn around. They sounded like a John Deere tractor because the exhausts are 4 and 5. I forget the number of cylinders that the 28 hit now. But the manifold was split, so it sounded like an old John Deere tractor sitting out there idling on the end of the runway. But it would go. It had good performance. It was made to train single-engine pilots in the Air Force. the acceleration was kind of sluggish in the airplane. The engine was kind of limited. Very slow acceleration. And they said, well, that's to get you ready for jets, because jets spool up slowly, and centrifugal jet engines at that time, T-33s. But I didn't know. I didn't notice that. All I noticed was there's another big airplane that was free flying. It didn't cost anything to fly. In fact, you'd get a little bit of a pay increase, you know, every year or every 6 months or whatever. And it seemed to me like every time they put you in a little bigger airplane, which was more fun to fly, they gave you more money for flying this airplane. And I figured this is really what I want to do. T-33 at Webb Air Force Base in West Texas.
1: Of course, Joe Engel talking about what it was like to fly the T-28. If you can look up his entire Timeless Voices interview, it is fascinating. He talks about flying a bunch of different airplanes, but you can tell through his wording, his passion for flying, and also the little dig in there about the bigger airplanes that he flew, the more money he was paid in service. So it's great. So search out for the Timeless Voices website. There's just literally hundreds of veterans interviews that are there, and not just veterans, but also other people, designers, builders, especially home builders. So look that up, Timeless Voices. It's part of EIA's website.
0: Well, Steve, that was super interesting. And as we watch now to hear the airplane or see the airplane that we heard Mr. Engel talk about, look at this airplane just touching down here at Show Center. You see the gear down and a little bit of a gusty wind here. So the airmanship is on full display here, ladies and gentlemen. Look for the flaps extended. Look at the tricycle landing gear. Look at the dihedral in the wing as you look to the left and see the aircraft roll out of base, turn into final. Watch the aircraft settle in and account for the gust winds. Listen for that motor as the throttle gets adjusted as they bring the aircraft in. And on these Navy versions, Steve, we can see the black and white striped tail hooks. Back there in the back, hanging on the back there. Beautiful, beautiful T-28s. You know, originally they had wing-mounted armament with six hardpoints, consisted of guns, bombs, rockets, napalm, and fuel tanks, and flares even. They did a lot of counterinsurgent operations during the Vietnam conflict, and the French and used them in North Africa in a lot of those similar type of uses as well.
1: And if you just see that blue 88 plane touching down, that one's not like the others. It's somehow a T-6 got into the formation.
0: He snuck in on us. That was just a test, Steve, for everybody here, because one of the funnest things to do if you're an airplane nut like I am is to watch and identify all the airplanes you see as best you can. So that was a test. We snuck a T-6 in there to see who passed, and, Steve, you correctly passed as he was touching down.
1: Well, good. I got something right this week.
0: You know, the other interesting thing is look at the orange and white Navy versions are the most prevalent to see this. But the paint on the right side, you see that black stripe that goes down the side? That came from the maintainers and the crew chiefs that eventually gave up trying to clean off all the soot and the exhaust on the side of the airplane. So they began painting them to there. Now look, as the gray one's touching down here, you can see it doesn't have the black stripe as much. It does to some extent, but you can see a little bit more of the smearing from the exhaust, and you can get a good idea why that's there. So there's always a story, and there's always a history behind what you see in the markings and in the configuration of these wonderful warbirds.
1: That's very true, Rob. And even though it's a little gusty out here today, we get a opportunity, somewhat rare opportunity during the Warbird Arrival Show, to actually taxi these aircraft past the show line, so you can get a much better look at the airplanes and really get to hear and feel the airplane and the noise go by.
0: Now, as they do taxi back by, Steve, we talked earlier about it. Its first prototype being in 1949, and it was built all the way for a number of years through a bunch of different models that we talked about. It finally was flown by 28 different countries, the last being the Philippine Air Force in 1994. Think about that span for service life for a particular airframe. It was retired from our U.S. Navy during the mid-1980s, at which point it was replaced by the T-34 Mentor, who we will see here in just a little bit with another mass arrival coming in later this afternoon. So, Steve, as you see our T-28s clearing the runway to the right, if you're facing the runway, it's far to your right as they'll taxi back on that first taxiway. They're kind of gathering up there, letting everybody get collected off of the runway and onto the taxiway, and then they will slowly taxi by you. Now, these pilots, like Steve and I talked about, have been off-site. This is their actual arrival into Oshkosh, so there's no better way for you to welcome them than as they taxi by in front of you. Wave your hat, jump up and down, do something that they can see from the cockpit, because I know they can see you, and they are excited to be here, and that will just help make their day as they make their arrival.
1: And as Joe Engel had pointed out that he was getting paid to fly the airplane, the T-28, when he was in service, these pilots are not. They have spent their own money for hotels and travel and everything else to go to Iowa and do the T-28 clinic over the past weekend. And, again, being here at Air Venture, just like everybody else, kind of doing it on their own dime. So we really do appreciate all that they do to help bring the Warbirds here and to show off for us today.
0: Yeah, absolutely, Steve. And just the formation precision from these groups that, you know, they're not doing this every day for a job. They're not flying, you know, with each other for the most part. So they have worked really hard over these last few days at these formation clinics and to practice for this arrival. And then we threw them a curveball today when the plan that we had all expected today with the wind and the visibility, like most air shows, and like most plans, the plan is great till first contact, right? So we got to air show time, and the plan had to change because of the visibility and the wind. And here we are doing a phenomenal job, and like we said, this group hit the time on target exactly. And we still have your infamous T6 snuck in there in the middle. It's really easy to see the difference right now,
1: yes.
0: Steve, because it's a tail dragger, and the rest of these are tricycle geared airplanes.
1: Absolutely. And as I said, as they taxi on by, we'll turn our mics off and let you just enjoy the sound of the North American T-28 Trojans.
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0: another advanced trainer coming out of North American Aviation. During World War II, about 16,000 or so T-6s were built. And again, you got to remember that during World War II, it was more important to get the airplanes out the door than to actually count how many were made. So depending on what book or what reference you're looking at, your number and my number may not agree. But it doesn't matter. Your number is right. The good point is, if you have been in the Dallas area, you might know a little place called Grand Prairie. And North American had a huge plant there. They built P-51s, B-24s, and the T-6. And out of that 16,000 or so T-6s, almost 13,000 of those came out of the Grand Prairie plant. So it's one of the reasons it's called the Texan in some circles.
1: Absolutely. And it was an advanced trainer, Steve. Yep. So the pilot candidates, as we prepared for war and we tried to quickly spool up after Pearl Harbor especially, the pilots would go through initial training and then make their way to this aircraft, the advanced trainer. There are some really interesting pieces about the advanced trainer capability, and they are making their way around to your right here, ladies and gentlemen, the T-6s. We're just going to listen to this engine. I want you to listen to this 9-cylinder radial engine. I want you, more importantly, to listen to the crackle of the 9-foot-long metal Hamilton and Standard propeller. See if you can hear the difference between the two sounds.

0: Now, Steve, the pass there, downwind, if you will, was not a terribly high power setting, which we get the noise a little bit more. But you did get to hear difference, the rumble of the engine, yep. And you hear that crackling sound of the tips of the propeller on the T-6, one of the more prevalent aircraft that does that. And the tips are actually going almost or actually supersonic, and that's the little crackle that you hear. I just love that sound. It's such a wonderful yep. sound. Just makes my heart swell when I hear a T-6 go by.
1: One of the other things that you'll get to notice when they do make their landing is they'll parade again past the show line, but you'll also notice the difference in the cockpits between the T-28 and the T-6. T-6 being much, much smaller and more compact, where the T-28 has plenty of, as they say, swinging around room.
0: We know the a large portion of the folks that went through the T-6 training did so at Randolph Air Force Base in Texas as well, where they not only trained pilots initially, but also the instructors that later trained them at that location and others as well. And, you know, Steve, it's been said that more pilots have learned to be certified in the T-6 than in virtually any other type, single-type aircraft ever made.
1: That I wouldn't argue with that fact at all, given the number that were produced, the fact that the Army Air Corps used them, the Navy used them, Marine Corps used them. They went over to the Commonwealth, so the British trained in those, Canadians, Australians. So they were seen all over the world, and you know, with all those airplanes, I don't doubt that it is the one that is trained the most.
0: Well, let's talk a little bit about those. The names even changed a little bit, Steve, depending on who was flying it and what it was. So the Army Air Force or the Army Air Corps, those were T-6, AT-6, Advanced Trainer 6 Texans, right? In the Navy, it was an SNJ. And then you talked about the Commonwealth, and those were called a Harvard.
1: Right.
0: Or a CT-6, right?
1: Or CT-6, yeah. It was amazingly versatile airplane, had amazingly versatile names, but I think the one that sticks the best with it is the Pilot Maker, because if you could fly and master the T-6, you could fly anything else in the inventory.
0: Now, folks, our formation has made its way around now. This is the overhead pass, the initial, if you will, overhead to landing. Watch closely as this formation group approaches the threshold, the runway numbers, and they pitch out in order. We saw the T-28s do it a minute ago, but let's watch and listen as they pitch out to land here from the left.

0: The T-6 pilots did not have to fly quite as far as the T-28 pilots. They came over from Lake Michigan shoreline from the Manitowoc Airport. And I know that the folks in Manitowoc, excuse me, that's the T-34s that are in Manitowoc. They were in Sheboygan. The T-6s were in Sheboygan, which is right down the lakeshore. But it's a great little airport, and they've got a wonderful museum there. So if you're in the area and you live in this area, make sure you check out the museum at the Sheboygan Airport. And if you're maybe on your way home, just travel through there and take a look at that museum, all run by volunteers.
1: Steve, real quick, we're going to stop and let everybody listen, but I just want you to watch the aircraft. Imagine at one of those training bases in the 40s during World War II as we're preparing for war. Look at these. We got aircraft landing. We got aircraft in the initial. We got aircraft in the downwind. It's an amazing here. We're taking you back, living history right here.

0: Rob, if the as we see this airplane touching down, it's painted like a race airplane, and you're one of the people who get to hang out now in Roswell, used to be in Reno, for the national air races.
1: Well, yes, Steve, I do have an association with our national championship air races. I'm blessed to be part of the broadcast coverage for that. We have world-famous announcers that are on site doing the actual announcing of the air show and the on-site portion in Roswell as well. But the T6 class in the national championship air races now in Roswell is one of the most amazing classes because the aircraft are basically all it's stock match class racing. They're all the same. There's no funny fuels. There's no crazy, you know, additions or anything to them. They are all basically flying the same aircraft, and really it's 50 feet over the desert, left turns, and match class racing that is unparalleled, as all the classes are. But the T6 class is super special, and it's so exciting. That's coming up in September. The September family will be together again in Roswell this year for our national championship air races, and we have all seven classes there this year. Plus, get this, they have a new, what they're calling a mock course. It's bigger, it's faster, and it's going to demonstrate this year with actually swept wing jet aircraft. There will be two MiG-17s demonstrating on the mock course. So the national championship air races continue to evolve and grow and make comedy. But these T6s are absolutely one of my favorite classes. Look at the one touching down now, ladies and gentlemen, with the invasion stripes painted on the trainer there. What a beautiful airplane.

0: Well, Steve, as our T6s gather up on the runway and begin to taxi back here in just a minute, there's an interesting story I was going to lead to a minute ago about Randolph Air Force Base, that there was quite a number of pilots in World War II that came back to their instructors at Randolph after they had moved on. The advanced trainer was the segment you would go through before you would go either to bomber command or fighter command or whatever and go fly operational aircraft. But they had a number of students come back and say, why didn't you let me fly the P-40 or the P-51 first? Because they are way easier to fly than this AT-6 Texan. Well, that's really the magic of what this airplane did. It was a challenge to learn to fly. It's a challenge on the ground. They say you're not done flying a T-6 until you've got it in the chocks. The landing gear is fairly high. It's got a high center of gravity when it's on the gear. It tends to ground loop in windy conditions. So watch these expert gentlemen taxi these aircraft here momentarily. But it is a challenge, and it's just amazing that high-performance airplanes like P-40s, P-51s are headed that way. And it was a wonderful training airplane that developed the greatest generation of fighter pilots and bombers.
1: And now coming in from the east, heading straight for you. You can see the landing lights. This will be the T-34 Mentors. And they, as I misspoke before, they came from Manitowoc, also on the lakeshore. But, again, they have smoke on and really have a huge formation of T-34s. This, of course, was the trainer that kind of took over the role of the T-28 later in training Air Force and Marine Corps pilots.
0: It didn't, Steve, as the formation approaches. Ladies and gentlemen, look at that. We have four groups of four plus another one. So it's an amazing group, and I want you to listen and just think about the timing it took. Their time on target is about 30 seconds from right now, and they are going to be exactly like our previous groups, right on target. So, ladies and gentlemen, all eyes up, straight ahead. As we watch and listen, these are the T-34 Mentors from Beechcraft.

0: Now, Steve, I noticed that some of the folks, the fans right here in front of us, are pretty savvy air show and aircraft people, as you would expect here at Oshkosh. But I heard one of them point out that, hey, the bottom of that airplane looks just like my family Bonanza. There's a good reason for that. The T-34 was developed from Beechcraft's Model 35 Bonanza.
1: Exactly, and they didn't have to go far from the factory to be able to convert these into trainers and get the contract from the U.S. military and become the trainer of choice later on in, I guess, in the 50s and 60s, before now eventually being replaced by the T-6, but this time it's the turbine-powered T-6. So what comes around goes around.
0: Yeah, T-34s were initially intended to replace the T-6 and the SNJ and the Harvard that we just saw. And so we transitioned from tail dragger to tricycle landing gear in our primary trainers in the U.S. military with the adoption of the T-34 from Beechcraft. They entered service in 1953. They were built for the Air Force in the A model. The B models were slated for the Navy and Marine Corps. And the export model was the T-34A, based called the B-45, for those of you savvy Beechcraft aficionados out there. A lot of variants of this wonderful aircraft. And the primary difference between the A and B were the adjustable rudder pedals, one additional degree of wing dihedral, and a lack of steerable nose wheel on the B. All of that connected to the various missions that they were designed to fly in the Navy and the Marine Corps versus the United States Air Force.
1: I believe they will be setting up for a parade pass for us, coming in from right to left. Another opportunity to see these aircraft as they continue to hold formation. If you've been to an air show before, especially this one, you know the drill, is that when you're flying in formation, you basically pick out a rivet or the wing root or a number or something on the leads airplane, and you work to keep your airplane there. The only person who has a changing vision or a changing view is the person in the lead. Everyone else is following along. So it's a very demanding way to fly. A very precision way to fly, and it helps make sure as you practice your formation flying that it also makes you more proficient. And we'll stop now as the T-34s coming in from the south, from your right, for their parade pass.

So, Steve, as they circle around, they're going to come back by. We're going to get another good look at them here in just a minute. The Air Force procured a total of 450 mentors, using them as primary trainers at contract training bases across primarily in the South, Texas and other places in the South. But after completion of Air Force primary training, students would transition to the T-28 that we just saw for their intermediate training syllabus. But then the Cessna T-37 Tweet entered service in 1957 and largely replaced the T-34 and the T-28 at the same time.

0: So, Steve, as we continue to make our way through the Warbird segment, and the T6s are taxiing out in front of us. For those of you on the south part of the field, I know they're far to the left. But I want you to watch them taxi, Steve, as they make their way. With the tail dragger configuration, you just can't see when you're facing forward. So consistent with other tail dragger aircraft, but watch as they go down the taxiway, ladies and gentlemen. They're having to turn left, turn right, and all that is clearing turns so that you can see where you're going. Because you can't see past the cowl and the engine with it sticking up in the air from the cockpit. So those, if you're wondering why they're doing the little S turns down the taxiway, that's what's happening there.
1: And to add to that, not only you have to do the clearing turns, but with the little quartering tailwind today, you got to really, really make sure that all of your controls are in the right spot so that you can deal with the wind.
0: Yeah, so as we continue to look in, out towards there, watch those aircraft in those turns as they make those S turns there, Steve. It's quite a challenge with the tailwind that you alluded to there, because you've as soon as you make a turn, that whole side of the fuselage and the rudder now becomes a big flat surface, a sail, if you will, and it's going to try to push it a little bit more. So it takes work with the throttle. It takes work with the, believe it or not, the ailerons, the rudder, the elevator even, in addition to the brakes on the. So a great look as you look far to the left out there, ladies and gentlemen, see the T6s continue to taxi.

0: Well, Steve, they snuck up on us from behind. I thought they were going to circle around out over the lake, and we were just looking for them. And those sneaky T-34 guys sneak past from behind.
1: All right, smoke is off now, and they will reset and come back in for at least one more pass.

0: Well, Steve, as we wrap up our T34 Mentor segment here as the Warbird arrival, again, what an amazing job by all three of these groups that came in today. Now, with the Before the Winds impacted our show today, we had originally planned to also include some TB30 Epsilons. They did their clinic at Stevens Point, Wisconsin, as well as the Red Star group who were in Waukegan, Illinois. All the Yaks and the Nanchangs and all of those would have originally planned to be in the mass arrival for us here today. So they've been sneaking in a little bit once we had to cut them because of the wind today and the visibility, but they are making their way in likely after the show as well. So all those groups will be here, be on site, so you will get to see all of those aircraft here on the surface here at Oshkosh.
1: While we wait for the T-34s to come back in, we do have a moment here. Tonight at the Fly-In Theater in Camp Schuller is a very special preview of the movie Jimmy, and that's coming out on November 6th of this year. It's about Jimmy Stewart and is his life from winning the Academy Award for Philadelphia Story all the way through the making of It's a Wonderful Life. And it also very heavily details his military service and his fight to stay in the cockpit because he wanted to continue leading his groups and leading his troops and not leave them behind, and the impact that that had on his life going forward. So we have two cast members from the film, Rob Riggle, you probably know, and Jen Lilly. They're here today and out on the grounds and enjoying Air Venture. Rob is a licensed pilot and also a Marine Corps veteran, so we thank him for his service. And they're both looking forward to the movie that will be coming out again on November 6th. So tonight at theater in Camp Schuller, there'll be a special preview. They'll talk about the film. We'll have some other folks on hand, including a B-24 pilot, to talk about what it's like to fly that airplane. And then we'll watch Strategic Air Command, another famous Jimmy Stewart movie. And that's all tonight, starting about the time the sun goes down, about 8 o'clock or so, at the Fly-In Theater in Camp Schuller.

0: And for those of you that are somewhere near Show Center, Steve, we do have a T-34 that kind of popped out of the formation early and needed to land. Everything's fine. There's nothing wrong with the aircraft at all. He's just going to a different location than the other ones will. And so if you're near Show Center, you'll be able to see this beautiful Air Force version of the T-34. It's where you see the gear we talked about earlier. At the bottom of the aircraft, looks a lot like a Bonanza. Same gear doors, same gear strut length, wing, all those sort of things. The family of the Bonanza, very evident in the T-34 as it taxis by in front of you. If you're to the left or the north of Air Show Center here, you get a good up-close look at that first T-34 as it comes by. Steve, we have an amazing warbird lineup all week long as we wait for the T-34s to make their way back in. We've got not just these T-28, T-6, T-34s. We talked about the Red Stars, but we've got jets of all kinds. Yes. We've got transports. We've got bombers. We've got fighters from multiple generations.
1: Yeah, it'll be great. Thursday is Jet Day for sure. I believe Wednesday is going to be the L&O show,
0: right.
1: The liaison and observation aircraft. Friday and Saturday are

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1: So I encourage you to come by and look at that. They have a whole other merchandise store down there with all kinds of unique items that may not be in the other merchandise stores. It's a wonderful place to go, and there's often crew walking around. And like you, if you're in the audience, they are dying to tell you their story and tell you about their airplane and the mission of whatever they're flying.

Well, ladies and gentlemen, it's my honor now to tell you about something that's about to happen that is a very special tribute. It's special for you here at EAA. It's also special for all of us in the air show industry. The T-34s have made their way out over Lake Winnebago, and they will be coming back to you straight on from straight ahead. They will be going from east to west as they make their way straight back overhead. Once they get overhead, that large formation that you saw earlier will be doing a missing man formation. Now, the missing man formation, as you know, is one that is reserved to pay tribute to not only those that have flown west, that have passed on before us, but also to heroism and dedication and the many wonderful portions of service, whether that be service to our country or service in another way. In recent weeks, we lost a beloved member of our air show industry, Mr. George Klein, the Airboss who has been here at Oshkosh in excess of 30 years. George started out as an air traffic controller in the United States Air Force. He then followed that as a controller in the Federal Aviation Administration for over 38 years. George was an Airboss through a large part of that career and continued on later into retirement. He's been at Oshkosh since 1983, Sun and Fun since 1983. He was selected as Controller of the Year in 1990, and following that, he became the lead Airboss at Sun and Fun. Like I said, he's been here at Oshkosh as one of our Airbosses the entire time, and that exceeds 30 years. He's been an Airboss for well over 30 years. His impact and legacy on the aviation industry is extensive, ladies and gentlemen. And we will honor George with the missing man formation here momentarily. So when you begin to see those aircraft, and if you look straight out from the runway, straight towards the east, you can now see the landing lights of this large formation of T-34s. I would encourage you to, if you would, to stand. I would also encourage you to remove your hat as we honor those that have flown west. And in this particular instance, we are honoring Mr. George Klein, our beloved brother and fellow air show colleague who has been part of the air show world for over 30 years. He's a member that we're missing here at Oshkosh this year. One of the famed yellow shirt air bosses that stand on the stand in front of us. Keep your eyes on this formation. Four flights of four as they make their way. Ladies and gentlemen, as we honor Mr. George Klein.

0: Thank you, ladies and gentlemen. We appreciate that as you help us honor our beloved friend and brother, Mr. George Klein. Well, Steve, with that wonderful closeout passing formation now, our T-34s will circle around to land, and with the wind, they're going to have to land on runway 18. So it's going to take it a minute for us to wrap up the Warbird segment here this afternoon.
1: It is. We put all those airplanes in the air. Now we have to.

0: put them on the ground, and we'll do that in sequence as they come through. Plenty more action coming for you this afternoon in the show. Jared Lindemann is going to fly Jet Waco in just a few moments. In fact, he's the next act on the list, and you can see him warming up that Black Coffee Rifle Jet Waco right here at Show Center. After that, sort of a interactive demonstration from the International Aerobatic Club, and we have what's called AcroWorks, and that is an online program where you can actually see the telemetry from these aircraft on your computer or smartphone, and even better, you have a chance to score the performance of the competitors. So this is it's been around for over a year, and this is the second time we're demonstrating it here, and it's really a great piece of technology. Came out of the Red Bull Air Races, the technology that was developed there, and you would have an opportunity to be your own judge. And hundreds of pilots around the world actually use that when they use the AcroWorks to rate their own performances and to get better so they can get into competition.
1: Steve, as we continue. 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

And just like we saw earlier with the T-28s and the T-6s, Steve, we're going to get to see T-34s as they head into the downwind here. Watch the transition as the gear comes down, the flaps come down, the aircraft begins to configure for landing as they turn base and begin their final descent. And overhead, another flight of four, and then followed by that, another flight of four. So, again, you can take yourself back to those training base days, and the pattern would be full with students and pilots all over the place with instructors making their way, landing, practicing, and doing all the things that produce the wonderful airmen that defend our liberties and freedoms in our armed forces.

0: Well, Steve, as our final groups are begin to enter the initial here high and to the left, we see the other groups making their way through the traffic pattern and rolling out here on the runway. At the end of the air show, you were just describing some of the remaining acts that we have this afternoon. It's not over when the air show's over.
1: Absolutely not. No, there's lots to do after hours, as they say, after air show hours. And that includes someplace where you'll be tonight, and that is the Flight Fest.
0: Twilight Flight Fest, yes, sir. Yes. Down on the ultralight field, we get started about 6 o'clock or so down there, and we'll get rolling with. It's a wonderful place to come see. If you haven't experienced Twilight Flight Fest, you need to come see it. We'll have everything from package delivery drones. We've got a personal transport aircraft that is called Jetson that you can own your own. And you don't even have to have a pilot license to fly it, Steve, if you can believe that, here in the United States. We're going to have some parachute jumpers in there. We're going to have some RC airplanes. And we've got the STOL, the Short Takeoff and Landing Group, doing a demonstration on what some of their competitions look like with short takeoff and short landing. It's a phenomenal party. If you've not been to Twilight Flight Fest, come see us every night. We're there Monday, Tuesday, Thursday, and Friday. But tonight, come see us down there.
1: All right, you're hosting tonight. Brittany, you will be hosting on Thursday night.
2: Oh, Thursday's the night to go.
1: Hey,
2: wait
1: now.
2: A minute. Rob, competition time between you and I.
0: That's it. Well, we have fun. The even funner way to do it is if we were there together, doing it together for sure. But it's a party, right, Brittany, no matter how you do it?
2: It's a lot of fun, and it's something that is very unique. Also up close and personal. It's a great opportunity to see things right on the flight line. And a lot of our air show performers find themselves over there. You'll see RC planes, other things happening far into the evening. So it's a great way to experience a full day, the twilight, and then take things into the night. And of course, then on Wednesday and Saturday is our full day and night air show performance, which is absolutely one of a kind.
1: Of course, we'd be remiss if we didn't mention that Luke Carrico is going to be there tomorrow night. So now that you have it, we have three of you competing for the best.
2: Thursday, everyone, Thursday.
0: And then I get to come back on Friday for a second chance. So Brittany was gracious enough to give me a second shot at it. Seriously, it's a lot of fun. And the reason we rotate it, ladies and gentlemen, is because it really is a lot of fun to be there, and we really enjoy being there. And having you there will be a great time. I know you're up and close and personal here, but there it's even more so. You're right there with us. You're right there with the aircraft, as was described. And we'd love to see you. Come see us at Twilight Flight Fest tonight.
1: Well, as we recover the last of the T-34s, we dropped off the schedule with the IAC demo. We have Ed Hamster Hamill, who will be here with the Fields of Honor biplane. He'll be about 10 to 4. So Vicki Benzing is here with her P-51 Mustang Plum Crazy, Redline, with the two RVs, about a little after 4 o'clock. Jack Aces, three P-51 Mustangs flying a routine. That's a new one for me. I've not seen them fly before, and I'm looking forward to that. The U.S. Air Force F-22 demo with the Raptor, followed by Britt Lincoln, who's going to change things up in her Extra 330. Then, of course, something that I know a lot of people have been waiting for, and that is the Flying Bulls. Their P-38 and DC-6 will fly today, and they have a complete maneuvers package ready to show off to everyone here at Air Venture. And I know last night I was on hand when the P-38 came in, and just like a moth to flame, people came from all over to see that airplane, and it'll be on display throughout the week and flying also Wednesday night in the air show. They're going to open up the night air show. And we're going to cap things off tonight with the F-16 demo and the Heritage flight. So it's all still to come. And we're going to launch a couple of aircraft and then get our Jet Waco in the air and make some very unusual noise.

0: All right, we teased you a little bit with the news of the Jet Waco, and we're going to bring in an announcing team here who actually has some lineage going back with the original Jet Waco. Kyle and Liz Franklin, we saw you perform not too long ago. Great show. Yeah. Take it away.
1: Good afternoon, ladies and gentlemen, boys and girls, and children of all ages. My name is Kyle Franklin with Franklin's Flying Circus, and I'm up here on stage with my lovely wife, Liz Franklin.
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1: It is our pleasure today to introduce to you Red Arrow Sports Jet Waco. Look out the show center right now. You can hear the jet engine firing up. Jared Lindemann in the cockpit. Full power there. Pratt & Whitney on the nose. Jet engine on the bottom.

0: Listen to that thing just howling through the Oshkosh skies overhead.
1: This airplane started off as a 1929 walkout taper wing. This is a fabric and wood airplane. Never designed to go at these speeds or these altitudes. There isn't much left of the taper wing on this airplane except for the wings. If you look at the fuselage and the tail, they've all been completely redesigned to handle what this airplane goes through. The engine on the nose of it is a Pratt & Whitney 985 Pratt & Whitney with 450 horsepower. In between the landing gear is a CJ610, also known as a J85 jet engine, producing 3,000 pounds of thrust. The Pratt's at 1,500, giving a combined of 4,500 pounds of thrust with an airplane that only weighs 4,000 pounds.

0: Rad Aerospace would like to thank Black Rifle Coffee for giving them the opportunity to spread that veteran-owned company's name.
1: With the two different styles of engines on this, the Pratt & Whitney runs off AV gas, and of course the jet engine runs off Jet A. So there's two separate fuel systems. There's only 56 gallons of jet fuel on board, which will last a total of 14 minutes. This airplane can accelerate 0 to 200 mph in about 8 seconds. So it wants you with a top speed of roughly 250 mph. After that, you better be pointing the nose up.

raised in an aviation family and has been an agricultural pilot since he began flying, as he has over 25 years of crop dusting experience. This is Jared's fourth time at EAA Air Venture with the Jet Waco. This airplane used to climb at about 1,000 to 1,500 feet a minute at best. Now can climb over 15,000 feet a minute from ground level.

0: One snap roll over the top for the Avalanche maneuvers. The taper wings on this airplane allow it to travel at much faster speeds and snap roll like no other, even with all the extra weight on the belly.
1: Rad Aerosports wants to thank Hooker Harness for holding them inside that open cockpit airplane.

As soon as the nose comes down, the jet engine has to come back to idle. Otherwise, you risk blowing the wings right off the airplane. Coming back in, the Pratt & Whitney. You can hear the Hartzell propeller screaming there. Back in with the jet engine, and up he goes!

I'd say he's getting close to at least 3,000 feet above the ground right now. I'd say that's about 3,500 feet above the ground. Hear the jet engine come back. One snap, looks like going into a flat spin. Taking control. All in four turns there, five turns. Power comes back, nose down.

0: a very unusual thing. When it was originally conceived, most people thought this could not be done, but was proven by the late Jimmy Franklin that it could, along with the help of Les Shockley, who built the Shockwave jet truck. The Waco UPF 7 and the Tapir Wing, although Waco's completely different in design. Oh, it's out for a four-point hesitation roll.
1: So, Kyle, how many G's do you think he's pulling?
0: There's a lot of that. I'd say about 6-7 positive. For those of you who aren't familiar with what G-loading is, we're currently standing at 1G right now. So if you weigh 200 pounds, if you're pulling 6 Gs, 6 times 200, that is 1,200 pounds right on in the seat of that airplane.

0: Once again, over the top with one snap, two snap, three snaps, four snaps.
1: And we want to thank Tulsa Aircraft Engine, Excel Turbines, and North Valley Aircraft for keeping this airplane up and running to 110%.
0: Rad Aero Sports would also like to thank Softy Parachutes and EarthX Batteries. As Garrett dives back in, once again, you can hear the prop and the Pratt & Whitney screaming. And then the throttle comes in with the jet. Back to idle. Pulling about 5 to 6 G's on the turnaround. Give you an idea of it. You see the smoke is slowly running out in there, but that was actually 27 gallons of smoke oil in this flight. Now pulling back up, this is one of his signature maneuvers. Pull up and hover the airplane right at show center.
1: How long will he hold it?
0: £4,000 airplane in the air, hovering vertically, all thanks to the jet engine. Left rudder and back down to Mother Earth.
1: Wow, it's really amazing to see that much horsepower ripping through the sky.
0: When this idea was first conceived, there were aeronautical engineers that were looking at the pictures of the first jet walker being made saying, there's no way you can do this. It'll do nothing but push it over. You'll blow the wings off the airplane. We had brilliant people saying this can't be done. And here we are this many years later with two jet walkers built and the Yak 110, which is a three-engine airplane, two radial engines and one jet engine. Derek comes right back down to show center, pulls vertical.

0: And that concludes Jarrett's performance for the day. We once again want to thank Black Rifle Coffee and all of Red Arrow Sports sponsors for bringing him here today. Once again, Jarrett will be back out here. He'll be flying most of the week. He has three more performances. He'll be around all week. Come by, say hi to him, take a look at the airplane.
1: You can keep up with him on Facebook and Instagram under Rad Arrow Sports.
0: Thank you again for coming out, and we will give it back.
2: Ladies and gentlemen, let's give them another round of applause for the Jet Waco making some noise. And just like that, we're going to turn things over to the International Aerobatic Club, talking about what we have going on right now. Craig Gifford, welcome to the stage.
3: Thank you, Brittany. Good afternoon, EAA AirVenture. Ladies and gentlemen, now's your chance to be a part of the announcing and a part of the event. This is the audience participation section of the show. Call it America's Got Talent. We're going to demonstrate some competition sequences that we fly in the International Aerobatic Club competitions, and we invite you to score these competitions. Here you see one of the aircraft coming through, the Aura Integral R, that's going to be flying a competition sequence. Get out your phones real quick and pull up www.acrowrx.com, and you'll be able to score these flights on your phone and compare it to how the International Aerobatic Club judges might score. You're looking for precision, gracefulness, straight lines, round curves. Here's a looping figure you want to see round. This is Jeff Bourbon flying. He's our current national champion in the unlimited category. If you were here at AirVenture last year, you'll recall seeing him fly an unlimited sequence in an extra 330SC. Today he's flying the Aura Integral R. It's one of the newest competition and training aircraft. It derives from a French CAP airplane that was an all-wood airplane. This one, however, is all carbon fiber. He's demonstrating the ability of this airplane to fly what we know as our sportsman sequence in the International Aerobatic Club. This is a sequence that's designed for the early competitors who are learning the figures and learning how to be precise, learning the most basic figures as well as the figures that we put together to show sequences that move back and forth in front of the judges. You're now going to see a two-point roll. This is the very most basic figure that we fly in competition aerobatics. You can see he flies that on a level line. If that were descending or ascending, you would deduct a point. This is what we call an Immelmann. An Immelmann, it's a half loop with a half roll on top. You can see he was sinking just a little bit on top. That might be a deduction if you were a judge. Now we fly a 45-degree down line. That has to be exactly 45 degrees. In competition scoring, if it was 40 degrees instead of 45, we'd deduct a point. Now we've got a looping figure. I think this is a half Cuban figure. We'll see another 45 down line. Jeff's doing a great job at keeping it right in front of us as judges, which is an important part. We have a score that we call a presentation score in the IAC competitions. We often refer to this as a wedge. It's two lines. It's a vertical line followed by a 45 line. I don't know if you can see as a crowd how he kind of angled the wings a little bit at a bank. He did that because we have a pretty strong crosswind today. We have a strong wind blowing Jeff as a competitor and the other performers away from you as judges. And one of the things we do as aerobatic pilots is we learn to correct for that wind, but do it in a way that you can't really see it. This is known as a hammerhead. You fly vertical, you use the rudder to pivot on a point at the top. And now he'll pull back to a 45. We often call this a diagonal hammerhead. Remember, you're keeping track of downgrades at the end of this flight. I want you to score his flight on a score of 1 to 10 at acrowrx.com/IAC. He'll do a half roll. That half roll is supposed to be on the level or on the vertical line halfway between the top and the bottom. This figure is called a P-loop. Watch it, it'll look like a P in the sky. This is actually a backwards P-loop, I guess. Pull the vertical, now he'll pull around into three quarters of a loop. Again, you're looking for that loop to be perfectly round. That was a really nice job Jeff did of that P-loop. Here's a That's the end of the sequence. He'll give us a wing wag. Please go to www.acrowrx.com/IAC. Do it right away and score his flight before the next competitor comes in. The next competitor is Michael Lentz. Michael's going to be flying what we call our intermediate sequence. It's the sequence that is a move up for sportsman pilots. He'll be flying in an American Champion Decathlon. Mike is known, quite frankly, as the pilot's pilot for the American Champion Decathlon. There's no one better. Mike is an instructor and a professor at the University of North Dakota. He's also the coach of the UND aerobatic team in this decathlon. Mike has won the national championship in intermediate in this very airplane. The UND kids are quite incredible flying this airplane. So he flies a 1.5 turn spin there. I don't know if you saw a little bit of yaw before the spin. That yaw has to happen at the same time as the stall in competition aerobatics, or there's a downgrade. Again, you'll be scoring Mike at the very end here. If we get the scores in quickly enough, we'll compare it to what a couple of IAC judges are doing. This is a wedge the backwards direction, a 45 up and then a vertical down. Look how graceful Mike is with this American Champion Decathlon. The Decathlon is an evolution of an earlier airframe known as the Citabria that was stood for aerobatic spelled backwards. This is often called an avalanche. It's a snap on top of a loop. You saw Jared do 4 snaps on a top of a loop in a jet engine Waco just a few minutes ago. Unfortunately, Mike doesn't have a jet engine in his decathlon. Something we might suggest to him to add later as a modification to this airplane. Mike will do a 4-point roll here. I don't know if you can see him pointing the aircraft just slightly in towards you as the judges. In airshow flying, we call it in towards the crowd. In competition flying, we call it in towards the judges. You're going to be the judges here in just a minute on acrowrx.com, acrowrx.com/IAC. This is a half Cuban. Again, it was a looping figure with a half roll down. Now he does, oh my goodness, negative G's. This is about -4, -5 negative G's as he pushes up. Gets everything he can out of that decathlon on top. Almost comes to a complete stop. Now 45-degree downline again. It looks pretty good to me. We call this a Humpty bump. It's a vertical line with a half loop on top. Looks like he's sinking a little bit on top. And then a full and then a vertical line down. Now he'll give us a hammerhead, just like Jeff gave us before in that integral R. You know, the integral R and the decathlon are very similar in terms of the objectives. They're intended for fun, competitive flying, really nice controlled airplanes, and also the ability to train another pilot. They have 2 seats. We're going to do a 3-quarter roll, another basic figure with a 3 of 4. We call it 3-quarter rolls back the other way. And then a half loop up. Now watch this next figure. We call it a roller. It's a rolling turn. He's turning and rolling all at the same time. It's one of the most complicated maneuvers in competition aerobatics to score well in. Mike's trying to get enough speed so he can get a good roll out of it. It's an outside roller, one of the most complicated ones we do. Rolling, he's rolling to the right, but he's turning to the left. Lots of rudder involved. I think that'll be the end of the sequence. Fantastic. We'd like to thank Ara Aero and Michael Goulian for providing Jeff's beautiful integral R today. We'd like to thank the University of North Dakota for allowing Michael to fly the Super Decathlon. And we'd also like to thank Lyft Aviation for providing Jeff's helmet and flight shoes, as well as sponsoring Michael as well. Brittany, I'm going to turn it back over to you. I will tell you, though, folks, if you get a chance, please come by the Vicky Cruz IAC Pavilion. Mike and Jeff will both be there signing autographs and would love to have the opportunity to meet you. Please put in your scores. We'll announce them later.
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9: That's my family. And this is Ed Hamill. And today, I'm flying the Folds of Honor biplane, presented by Discount Tire. I've got my family here today, my wife Jody, my son David, my daughter Angie. They're helping out with the narration and coordination of the show. Before I fly high, I'm going to fly low and show you the beautiful red, white, and blue colors of the Folds of Honor biplane. Hey, David, why don't you tell us about the mission at Folds of Honor?
7: The mission at Folds of Honor has never wavered. Honor their sacrifice, educate their legacy. The team at Folds of Honor is committed to leaving no military or first responder family behind on the field of battle or here at home. The real return on our investment for us is serving these heroic families.
9: That is awesome, David. Thanks for that info, and what a great mission. While military and first responders sacrifice, let's remember the families that support them. Folds of Honor gives way more than a scholarship. They provide a life-changing education. This is where sacrifice meets hope. So look up as I skydance in the Folds of Honor biplane and enjoy the show as we celebrate the American family, the foundation of this great nation of ours. Now that I've warmed up, checked my engine, and tightened my seatbelt, it's time to rock and roll.
7: So, Angie, what did you think of that intro?
1: Incredible!
9: That was a little overdone, but I'll take it.
7: All right, Dad, enough of that talking. Let's see some skydancing in that Folds of Honor biplane.

That's my son, David. He likes good airshow flying, but he loves the mission of Folds of Honor. Let's turn it up.

0: incredible.
1: In all your talking, you didn't even mention that you have 30 years in the Air Force flying F-16s and combat time. I'm very proud of you, Dad, and I am so very happy that you are flying the Folds of Honor biplane.
2: Let's go!

0: Oh yeah, that's my daughter Angie. And she knows that we the people make up this great nation of ours. As we barnstorm our way across America, we got nothing to prove and everything to give back. Let's help Folds of Honor give back to the military and first responder families that have given us so much.
1: Yeah, Dad, now that's what I'm talking about. You know, I do love some good air show flying, but I love my country even more.
2: Well said, David. It is about God, family, country, and of course, the biplane, with no apologies.
3: Well, all that biplane stuff is pretty cool. Let's not forget that since 2007, Folds of Honor has given over 62,000 scholarships worth over $290 million. With your help and the help of Folds of Honor, we are able to come together as a resilient nation. And remember, this is where sacrifice meets hope.

0: the biplane. I love fabric-covered wings, fly wires, a roaring engine. It represents the freedom we all have in this great land of ours. Whether it's David's Tumble, Angie's Loop, Bruiser Snap Rolls, Klepto's Corner, or Trojan's Torque Roll, each maneuver honors the American family. God bless the USA.
1: Thank you for watching today. 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
0: Thanks, David. I'd like to thank Discount Tire for being presenting sponsor of the Folds of Honor biplane. And before I make my last pass, I'd like to thank my family, my wife, Jody, my son, David, and my daughter, Angie. So from our family to yours, Godspeed and God bless the USA. Anything else you'd like to say, Angie?
2: Oh, we're actually recording.
0: Hey, thanks for watching today. Angie, take it away.

0: All right. Well, while Hamster gets ready for landing, Brittany, you are coming up next with Plum Crazy. And we're going to see that P-51 fly in just a moment. But while we have a short break in the action, some weather information to bring to you. And if you are smartphone addicted like I am, you probably already know this. But just in case, National Weather Service in Green Bay has issued a tornado watch. This is just a watch. Until 11 o'clock tonight, conditions might be right for some heavy storms later. I can tell you, I just looked at the radar. There's nothing anywhere near us at the moment. But just so you have it in the back of your mind, make sure that, you know, before you leave the field tonight, if you have an airplane here, just make sure it's tied down well. And if you're going back to the campground, make sure you've got everything secured before you go to bed. So, again, tornado watch in effect until 11 o'clock tonight. And if something does develop, we will let you know either on the main PA system or if you're in the campground, we have speakers there as well. So we want you to be safe, but just kind of keep that in mind for later on. So we appreciate that. All right, Brittany, what do you think? Are we going to see something really cool in just a minute?
1: We are definitely going to see something cool. And I can tell you, Steve, hearing this story, it is one of my favorites. And I will tell you, each and every single one of you will know the iconic color that is about to come up that we call Plum Crazy. And you have seen this probably on your way into Oshkosh. And I will share a little bit about that as well as the incredible pilot behind it. Ladies and gentlemen, please welcome Vicky Benzing. Let me share a little bit about the story behind Plum Crazy, built in 1944, shortly before the end of World War II. This beautiful P-51 Mustang fighter never left the U.S. before the end of the war. The founder of Gulfstream, Al Paulson, purchased the airplane in 1964 for his friend Clay Lacy to race in the inaugural Reno Air Races. Around that time, Al was starting an airline with service to Hawaii. He ordered 150 gallons of the custom purple paint that you see here, which would have been a stripe on the airliner going to Hawaii. Well, ladies and gentlemen, what actually happened was he received 1,500 gallons of this iconic purple paint. So you may ask yourself, what do you do after painting the airline aircraft? Well, he painted everything in the hangar, from the toolboxes to tugs and ladders, along with, of course, the P-51 you see here today.

Now, I told you all, you have a connection and you have seen this exact color before. The purple color made the plane instantly recognizable, and because of it, Fred Smith, the founder of FedEx, decided to incorporate the purple color into the logo. So yes, you have seen this, and now you can remember it came from Plum Crazy.

The pilot in command, Vicky Benzing, raised in California, is an accomplished pilot, but so much more. Also a skydiver, aerobatic performer, and air racer with over 9,000 hours of flight time, 1,300 parachute jumps. Vicky has a passion for everything airborne. Her flying career has spanned nearly 40 years, and she currently holds an airline transport pilot rating as well as commercial rating in helicopters, seaplanes, and gliders. A PhD in chemistry, she has a true passion for education and is proudly sponsored by the California Aeronautical University, an aeronautical training center offering aviation-related degree programs to prepare students for exciting careers in aviation.

Vicki would like to invite you to check out CAU and learn more about the Aeronautical University and the training that is taking place for the next generation of pilots. And you can find them here at EAA AirVenture.

Clay campaigned the Purple Mustang at the National Championship Air Races in Reno, Nevada from 1964 to 1972, winning the National Championship in 1970. He purchased the airplane in 1967 from Al and competed in many air races across the United States, as well as attending many air shows like you see here today.

many of the greats have been a part of Plum Crazy, including that of Bob Hoover, who once flew this airplane in an air show when his very own Mustang was inoperative.

After Clay had Plum Crazy for 55 years, Vicky was able to purchase it in 2019 and flew it to Reno that same year to be exhibited as a static display. Later, taking it to the careful guidance of Steve Hinton Jr. and his team at Fighter Rebuilders, repainted to its original purple racing color and freshly overhauled, Vicky then took it and placed fourth in the unlimited class at the final national championship air race in September of 2023. The California Aeronautical University and Vicky Benzine have teamed up to inspire youth about the excitement in aviation. Sharing a mutual love, their partnership will help introduce more and more young people to the rewarding careers as professional pilots or other aviation-related careers. Now, ladies and gentlemen, this is your opportunity to capture Vicky Benzine and Plum Crazy. On your left, welcome in Vicky Plum Crazy for the photo pass.

0: please be sure to visit California Aeronautical University on their website at calaero.edu and also on the grounds. A special thank you to Apex Aerospace Corporation, Oregon Aero, Concord Batteries, Tempest, Lyft Aviation, CamGuard, and Method 7 Performance Optics. Ladies and gentlemen, a round of applause, Vicki Benzing.
1: All right, now we will continue. So stay in your seats. We're going to get ready for the Red Line team. It is a very unique team in so much as through a long line of father and son teams in the air show business, these are the only current pilots who are father and son team. It's Ken Reeder and his son, Austin Reeder. Formation is called Team Redline, and they're flying the high-performance, very popular VAN RV-8 aircraft. Now, RVs, a lot of cases, stands for recreational vehicle, but not so here. It is the initials of the man who designed the aircraft. His name, Richard Van Grusman. So popular is the aircraft as a home-built, kit-made, experimental, amateur-built aircraft that more than 11,000 have been built. From the RV-1 back in the 60s, the RV-15. No two of the models are the same, and they're often built by the pilots who fly them. And we're going to get a little music in the background now. As they make their way back in, welcome to our show. They are from Cincinnati, Ohio. Father is Ken Reeder, son is Austin Reeder, and it is Redline. Starting off the performance for us today in a maneuver, they'll climb up and over the top. Now in this performance, which for the next 13 minutes will showcase some incredible dynamic and opposing maneuvers as they perform the downward bomb burst. The RV-8 aircraft I was telling you about, again, is a home-built aircraft. You can buy it as a kit. You can build them at home. You can build it on your kitchen table. You can build it on your basement. You can build it in your bedroom. You can build it in your living room. And it is a fun airplane to fly. You watch now as left, Ken Reeder, red line lead. That's the dad. Off to the right is Austin Reeder. He's the son. He's red line wing. As they perform the simultaneous hammerhead turnaround, they make their way back to center airspace. Okay, the opposing loop. Straight up to the right, straight up to the left. Watch for the hammerhead turnaround. Watch across the top as if matched together by an invisible wire. Now, making the way back in a closure rate of almost 400 miles an hour. It is the triple opposing loop. They're going to cross not once, not twice, but three times as they cross here within inches of one another. Now the double cross. Wait, now the second cross. That's better. And with great precision of the third cross. You can put your hands together for Team Redline. Now, Redline, it's not the limit, it is the goal of the team. They perform a reversal hairpin turnaround. They'll be trading altitude for airspeed, then converging back into air show center at a closure rate of almost 400 miles per hour. Action into a very busy sky. Now very quickly going back into the rejoin, the mark of a good team as they do the opposing maneuvers is how efficiently and how rapidly they can get back in formation. As they do the rejoin, high into your left, it will be Ken Reeder. He's the lead guy, flying for about as long as he can remember, 13,000 hours of flying time. Everything from home-built aircraft, that is, to commercial airliners. He, the dad, is in the construction business in Cincinnati, Ohio. And by the way, he has personally built many of these aircraft, flying the wing with his father, Austin Reeder. And I'll ask you to look at the very tight formation. Father and son duo, that's keeping the family together.

right side for the next pass. And what they're going to do is a maneuver that is a portion of a loop, like you saw before, a variation, I should say, not a portion. And it's going to be done the hard way. Instead of doing it in a formation or a wing position, where one is the lead and the other one is off to the left or right, they are going to be line abreast. Now, when you do that, just like in a car, you look hard left in your car, you have a tendency to turn left. In your car, you look to the right, you have a tendency to turn right. You can't do that. So again, as if they were combined together with an invisible wire, wingtip to wingtip, it is red line. Family fun and excellence. Watch for the bull once again. A call from the senior leader of the team. Kick the rudder right here. In very tight formation. Red Line Air Show is proud to be sponsored by Hartzell Propeller. Built on honor since 1917. 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And Dream Wraps of Cincinnati, Ohio. Now we're going to watch the flip, flop, and fly. I like this part of the song. As they come back in, continue to listen as it's time for Ken and Austin to approach what they call the flip, flop, and fly.

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1: Father, may I? Yeah, Austin's got to ask his dad if he can follow in. So, of course, in the trail position, Ken Ladan in the lead.

and a perfect sky for that. They would like to thank Hartzell Propellers, Champion Aerospace, EarthX Batteries, Flight Line Interiors, Hooker Harnesses, XJ Fairings, JB Engine Service, Sebring, Florida, Wayland Aerospace Technology, Oregon Aero, Stein Air, Avstar, and Dream Wraps of Cincinnati, Ohio. Your reputation and responsibility gets you to volunteer to be an air show performer here, but it is your and our sponsors and the team sponsors that support and keep the team in the air. We love our sponsors. And I'd like to say at this point in time, this is one of the most in-demand popular acts across the country, border to border and coast to coast. Now, they're going to be doing another fun maneuver. This is the Mirror Pass. You might want to get your cameras ready. Ken Reeder is the lead. He's going to roll his aircraft upside down. He's going to create what we call a mirror effect. And there's a little bit of Top Gun in that. If you saw that movie, you know exactly what we're talking about. Now, we know that Ken and Austin are fun guys, and Ken, the dad, is looking in that mirror flight, and he says, boy, that guy's handsome there. That's me in a mirror. No, Ken, that's your son, Austin. Sorry about that. It's an optical conclusion.

Now, adding to the difficulty factor as the team very quickly turns around. A very graceful formation that requires a lot of different value of changes. Very difficult maneuver to do with one aircraft. You put two aircraft in the air, it's a bigger challenge. It's called the barrel roll. Certain things have to happen. You have to start and stop at the same altitude, the same speed, and the same heading. But between the start and between the finish, everything is changing. Sometimes called the land roll, used in aerial combat to get a pursuer off your cock position, and you become the pursuer. Modified for air show work with this as this graceful maneuver. Everything is under motion. The ailerons, the elevators, and the rudders, and the throttles as well.

0: Now, as you gain altitude to come back in from your right, that altitude is going to be changed into speed as they fly what we call the clover loop to a wild maneuver known as the switchblade. So halfway out of that loop, at the bottom of the loop, they're actually going to change direction by 90 degrees. Keep your eyes and your cameras on the team as they fly away from the air show line. Once upon a younger year, when all our shadows disappeared, the animals inside came out. Gentle pull on the stick. It is the leader that sets the eyes, the ears, the altitude, the heading for the wingman. Wingman, the sun, is looking directly at his father's fuselage. All right, keep your eye on the team, on the team, on the team. The switchblade is about ready to happen. And look out! Within inches of one another. Yes, you can give them a big round of applause. That is Team Redline. They invite you to connect with them on social media, on both Instagram and Facebook at Redline Air Show. What else? You can see some cockpit footage and learn more about the team.
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1: For their finale maneuver for the EAA, and as they do that, we'd like to again thank Hartzell Propeller, their great sponsor. Thank you to Champion Aerospace, EarthX Batteries, Lightline Interiors, say it, it's easy, Hooker Harness, X Bearing, etc., JB Engine Service, Whalen Aerospace Technologies, Oregon Aero, Steinair, Avstar, and Dreams Wraps of Cincinnati, Ohio. Double thank you to JB Engines of Sebring, Florida. Well, it is a family affair in the air, father and son. It is a family affair on the ground, you and I and all of us. And for that reason, and because of the blue skies, and because of this great event that brings so many people together, fulfilling dreams, this is a special gift from Team Redline. Just for you spectators and EAA members, it is the Redline Heart in the Sky. Yes, you can applaud to the team if you will. It's not over yet. Photo pass coming in. Team is very pleased to be returning to be a part of this great event. And I'll give us one more pass in tight formation and in a slight bank and arcing maneuver for you folks with the cameras

0: All right, Premier Rate, smoke is on. Camera's focus. And again, it looks as though there is one biplane in the sky. I got to tell you, these guys, they are so great in the sky, but you talk about a great family. Talk about a guys with great sense of humor, great spirit, great fun. Always a hoot to be around. Team Red Light. Always a lot of joy and always a lot of smiles. All right, they'll be setting up to land on the next runway, the other runway, I should say, and we get ready to change the action once again. Luke, time for you to introduce our next guest.
1: Yes, indeed. Ladies and gentlemen, as they make their recovery, how about a very nice round of applause for Ken and Austin Reeder and Redline. Well, we're going to keep the action going in a very big way as we go back to World War II with some of the most iconic aircraft any place. They are the North American P-51 Mustangs, and we turn things over now to the voice of the Jack Aces, Lindy Linebaugh. Hello, Lindy.

Good afternoon, ladies and gentlemen. My name is Lindy Lineball, and I will be hanging out with you today as your narrator and Jack Ace's number five. We are so thrilled to be here with you this week and showcase with you what we've been working on. We have a three-ship P-51 Mustang aerobatic routine, and I might be biased, but it is one of the best I've ever seen. So, ladies and gentlemen, without further ado, sit back, relax, and enjoy the sound of these three beautiful Merlin engines. Your 2026 Jack Aces.

Your lead pilot is Louis Horschel, flying Scat 7. Louis is from Springfield, New York, and has been an avid pilot his entire life. He is also an assistant manager of the Navy Legacy Flight Program, flying his Corsair alongside Growlers, Rhinos, and the F-35C. He considers it a great honor to fly in the Navy Legacy Program and honor our veterans, past, present, and future. Now look to your left as the team comes back in for a Vic barrel roll.

flying in the number 2 position in The Little Witch is Ariel Duty from Zurich, Switzerland. That's right, I think Ariel is an absolutely insane person because he commutes to the U.S. just for air shows. When he's not flying here with us, he is also part of the 3-ship Team Sabido, all flying the Pilatus PC-7. One thing you may not know about Ariel is he is also an experienced aerobatic competition pilot and a skydiving instructor. And I'm telling you, you do not want to get him started on all of his crazy skydiving stories. That includes jumping out of C-130s over Africa, doing some really sketchy stuff with pianos. But I'll save that for him to tell later today. Now our next maneuver is a fan favorite and is a dedication to his team back home. This is called the Sabido Roll. So, from your right, watch as our number 3 changes to Vic formation during the roll. And like I said, I might be biased, but get your cameras out because I promise you don't want to miss it.

your number 3 pilot flying Sherilyn is Marco Rusconi from Creemore, Ontario. Marco enrolled in the Canadian Forces and earned his pilot wings in 2004. During his military career, he served as a demonstration pilot for the Canadian Snowbirds, but also an instructor pilot, standards officer, and course director. In 2017, Marco joined the Stallion 51 team down in Florida and has been flying with Louie and Ariel ever since. Now, the most important thing about Marco is he is flying our P-51D model Mustang today named Sherilyn, and it's actually named after our lead pilot's wife, Cheryl. So all of the guys in attendance today, I'm going to need you to step up your game this Valentine's Day because our lead pilot just named a Mustang after his wife. Now, from the left, the Jack Aces are setting up for the iconic Mustang split.

Today's split is dedicated to all of our incredible fans. We are so excited to be here with you this week. Now, keep your eyes on Louis and Ariel as they reposition for a head-on cross. This is a historically difficult maneuver to master. It takes a lot of practice, precision, and a whole lot of trust in your wingman. So don't blink, you might miss it.

All right, make some noise if you're enjoying the sound of these three beautiful Merlin engines. All right, guys, I know you can do better than that. Now look to your right as Marco comes in for his beautiful solo sequence, running Cheryl Lynn through a loop, a half Cuban, and a barrel roll.

Today's performance is presented by Sopwith Watch Company, luxury timepieces created from the airplanes that fought in two world wars. Now, if you have a second, pull out your phone right now and visit sopwithwatch.com. That is sopwithwatch.com from Sopwith Watch Company. Now, ladies and gentlemen, I know we've got a lot of ab geeks out here watching this performance, so we're going to talk a little bit about the next two maneuvers you're going to see. Louis and Ariel are flying in the slot position. And if you don't know anything about the Mustang, there is a pretty large prop on the front of that thing. It's a little bit over 11 feet in diameter, and it creates a lot of lift. So what you'll see is Louis flying on top in Scat, and Ariel is underneath him in the Little Witch. Now, the terrifying part is that Louis actually has to put an incredible amount of nose-down trim into the other airplane just to stay in position because of the amount of lift that big prop is generating.

Watch as Marco screams overhead to rejoin Louis and Ariel and set up for our next pass. Ladies and gentlemen, we may not have any jet noise in our performance today, but that is the closest you are going to get for a sneak pass. Let me know if you think that counts. While we have a second, let's talk a little bit more about the P-51 Mustang. The Mustang was one of the most legendary aircraft of World War II. Designed in just 120 days by North American Aviation, it became one of the fastest and most versatile fighters of its time. With its long-range capabilities and powerful Merlin engine, the Mustang truly changed the game, escorting bombers deep into enemy territory and turning the tide of the war. Pilots praised its speed, agility, and endurance, and to this day, it remains a symbol of American innovation and grit. Today, there are only about 150 Iridi Mustangs left worldwide. Keeping these aircraft flying is more than just preservation. It's our way of honoring the legacy and the sacrifices of those who flew them before us. It's how we carry their stories forward and inspire the next generation of aviators. Now, like I mentioned earlier today, we have one D-model Mustang flying today. Louis and Ariel are flying TFs, which stands for Trainer Fighter. This means they have both dual controls and dual cockpits. So let's see if you can spot the difference on this line of breast pass.

as they're transitioning to the photo pass, I have a little secret to let you in on. Like I mentioned earlier, part of our mission is sharing the legacy of these incredible aircraft. Well, last year we were able to spend some time down with friends in Arizona and capture a beautiful mini doc sharing the story and the legacy behind our team and what we're doing. Now, to celebrate our first demonstration at Oshkosh and our first week here with you, we are dropping this on Wednesday, July 22nd at noon on all of our socials. So that's Instagram, Facebook, and YouTube. And I promise you do not want to miss it. These shots are incredible, and we cannot wait to share the story with you. Now, this will be our last pass for today. It will be our photo pass. And one thing about my team, they absolutely know how to nail their corner markers. So make sure you get your cameras out. I promise you don't want to miss it.

0: On behalf of our entire team, thank you for joining us today. We hope you've enjoyed the show as much as we've enjoyed flying it. We cannot wait to be back with you on Wednesday afternoon. It is a special honor and privilege, especially for this girl who grew up coming to Oshkosh. This is my 19th year, and I'm just incredibly honored to be part of this flight demonstration team. All right, Luke, back to you.
1: Thank you very much indeed, ladies and gentlemen. If you would, a very nice round of applause for the Jack Aces, the P-51 Formation Aerobatic Team. Well, what a tremendous display that was with those three North American P-51s. And our thanks as well to Lindy Linebaugh, the narrator and the voice of the Jack Aces team. Well, still to come as part of our Monday edition of EAA Air Venture Oshkosh and our daily air show presented by our friends at Daher. The action continues as we welcome next to our show from our United States Air Force, the F-22 Raptor. And that of Captain Nick Letourneau, call sign Laz. He'll be working his way out here in just a couple of moments. And following that, we'll welcome one of the newest performers to take to the air here at Air Venture. That's Britt Lincoln, flying the Extra 330SC. She'll be tearing things up in a very big way as she makes her solo aerobatic debut here at Oshkosh. Following that, at about 5 o'clock this afternoon, we will then welcome the Flying Bulls with the Douglas DC-6 and the Lockheed P-38 Lightning. They have joined us all the way from Salzburg, Austria, and will be doing some really tremendous and splendid flybys for us, some passes by the DC-6, and an aerobatic display by the Lockheed P-38 that has a lot of lineage here in the United States. We'll tell you more about that here in just a little bit. Following that, at around 5:20 here this afternoon, we'll turn things up again with the United States Air Force's F-16 Viper demonstration team from the 20th Fighter Wing at Shaw Air Force Base in South Carolina with Major Taylor Heister, call sign FEMA, and our United States Air Force Heritage Flight as we celebrate so many decades of the great lineage of our U.S. Air Force as we pair together the F-16 with that of the P-51 Mustang. There's the touchdown by Lou Horschel, Ariel Ludi, and Marco Rusconi as they work their way in now from our left-hand side. And we turn forward the hands of time just a bit to present day, to one of the quintessential fighters of our U.S. military, the F-22 Raptor, as we get ready for this demonstration of this fifth-generation stealth aircraft that has the capability as well to super cruise, and also with thrust vectoring, it is incredible at what it does. We're just a couple of moments away from the F-22 Raptor demo. And we were telling you a little bit earlier today, when our team made their arrival to Oshkosh, that they were actually flying and are continuing to fly this afternoon aircraft that are part of Pacific Air Forces, the major command of our U.S. Air Force. These aircraft join us from Elmendorf Air Force Base. They're outside of Anchorage, Alaska. You will notice they have AK on the tail. And unlike many of the other single ship demonstration teams that you may be familiar with, perhaps like the F-16 or the F-35 or maybe the A-10 Thunderbolt II that was retired from demos a couple of years ago, the F-22 team is able to use any frontline off the hot ramp aircraft to accomplish the demonstration mission. And in just a moment, we are about to see the launch of Captain Nick Letourneau and the fifth generation F-22 Raptor.

0: just got three things to say. God bless our troops. God bless America. And gentlemen, start your
1: good afternoon, ladies and gentlemen. On behalf of your United States Air Force, the commander of Air Combat Command, General Adrian Train, and all the men and women of Air Combat Command, we welcome you to today's F-22 Raptor flight demonstration. On behalf of Air Combat Command's first fighter wing, located at Langley Air Force Base in Hampton, Virginia, it is my pleasure to present to you a capabilities demonstration by the world's technologically advanced fifth-generation stealth fighter, the F-22. The F-22's mission is air dominance. It supports our joint forces and allies to freely operate in today's joint fight anywhere, anytime. Your 2026 F-22 demonstration fighter pilot with more than 1,000 hours flying the F-22 from New York Mills, Minnesota, is Captain Nicholas Laz Letourneau. You are about to witness the maneuvering capabilities of the most advanced and most lethal fighter aircraft in your United States Air Force. The F-22 that you see here today is an unmodified and fully combat-capable aircraft. While we can't show you everything that makes the Raptor the most lethal fighter aircraft in the world, we will showcase to you its raw power and thrust vectoring maneuvering capabilities as it executes maneuvers that no other fighter aircraft in the world can perform. As today's demonstration begins from our left, you will see the Raptor perform a maximum effort takeoff, producing 70,000 pounds of thrust from its powerful F-119 engines. The Raptor will virtually leap off the runway in an amazing 1,000 feet. In the climb, Captain Letourneau will then quickly push the nose over and accelerate forward. It is now time to stand up. Move forward and get ready. The show is about to begin. Ladies and gentlemen, I present to you the most feared aircraft in the world today, your United States Air Force's F-22 Raptor.

The Raptors' advanced flight controls, combined with its powerful engines, allows the F-22 to pull not more than 9 times the force of gravity. Watch from the right as the Raptor demonstrates its tight turning capability with a minimum radius turn at show center.

The firepower of the Raptor comes in any combination of 8 missiles and up to 8 precision satellite-guided bombs. The F-22 is the first supersonic, multi-role, and highly capable stealth fighter in the world with a fully internal combat weapons load. Ready your cameras as the Raptor banks in from the left and cycles its weapons bay doors.

Ladies and gentlemen, we would like to dedicate this next pass to the men and women of the armed forces and their families who support them. We would also like to remember our wounded warriors and veterans in attendance and those who have given their lives defending this great nation. This will also be your best photo opportunity, so get your cameras ready to capture this salute.

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altitudes that make it virtually untouchable without the need of using its afterburners. Accelerating from 90 knots to 600 knots, Captain Letourneau will now reposition for a high-speed pass, showcasing just a fraction of the aircraft's supercruise and full-speed capability.

0: An encore is after a performer has finished the concert, the audience will continue to clap and clap and clap until the performer comes back and agrees to play one more piece. And in some cases, the audience will bring the performer back over and over and over again.
1: I need an encore.
2: Everybody gets one.
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5: Yeah, I'm afraid I might.

0: The F-22 will now set up for a Hoover pitch. This maneuver is a double knife edge separated by an inverted tuck, followed by a pitch to line up in preparation for landing. This will be another great opportunity to capture the Raptor on your cameras during today's demonstration. Ladies and gentlemen, named after the legendary Bob Hoover, the Raptors Hoover pitch.
1: Head knocking.

Ladies and gentlemen, this concludes today's demonstration, and we hope you've enjoyed this brief display of only a fraction of the F-22's full combat capability. On behalf of the United States Air Force, the commander of Air Combat Command, General Adrian Spain, and the men and women of Air Combat Command, they thank you for your attendance, your patriotism, and your support. Ladies and gentlemen, if you would, a very big round of applause for Captain Nick Laszlo-Turno and your United States Air Force's F-22 Raptor demonstration team.

0: And as the Raptor touches down at Show Center, we'd just like to let you know that today's winner of the Young Eagles 50-50 raffle, your prize is $1,337.50. Ticket color is yellow. The ticket winning number is 264002. A yellow ticket, 264002. You can pick up your winnings at the EAA membership tent today before 6:30. And you can also claim the prize later in accordance with the rules. Again, yellow ticket, 264002. And a quick reminder that we do have a tornado watch till 11 o'clock tonight. Britt Lincoln is in the box. Luke, take it away.
1: The 2026 EAA AirVenture Air Show, presented by Daher, is excited to welcome our next performer. Her name is Britt Lincoln, and she's flying one of the world's most impressive aerobatic airplanes, the Extra 330SC. Britt Lincoln, a fourth-generation aviator, born and raised on a ranch in Montana where her aviation journey began. Flying runs deep. For Britt and the Lincoln family, her grandfather and grandfather were both crop dusters. And it was her grandfather who, in fact, took Britt on her very first airplane ride when she was just 6 days old. She learned to fly from that same grandfather on a grass airstrip in front of their family home. Britt earned her private pilot's license in 2017, and aside from aerobatics, has developed a passion for mountain and backcountry flying throughout the western United States. She discovered aerobatics in 2019 and fell in love with the precision, the discipline, and challenge of competition flying. She has competed in more than 20 aerobatic contests, winning 17 of them. She is the 2023 U.S. National Advanced Aerobatic Champion, the second woman ever to earn that title, and the first in more than 30 years. Britt earned 3 World Aerobatic Championship medals as a member of the U.S. Advanced Aerobatic Team, including an individual silver medal. She now competes at the highest level of the sport as a member of the U.S. Unlimited Aerobatic Team, representing the United States of America at the World Aerobatic Championships.

She'll work her way into the vertical now as she caps it off on the top, high and to our left. Bringing it right back down to the center of our box. Let's go, Britt.

Music. Today's performance combines the precision of world-class competition aerobatics with the excitement of airshow flying. You'll see crisp vertical uplines, perfectly timed hard stops, gyroscopic tumbles, and graceful flowing maneuvers, all flown just a few hundred feet above the ground. Every maneuver that you see, the result of countless hours of practice, requiring split-second precision and complete confidence in both pilot and airplane. For Britt, aerobatic flying isn't just about being a pilot, it's about becoming a better aviator.

Whether she's competing, performing in air shows, or simply flying for fun, every flight teaches Britt something new, and that pursuit of continuous learning is what keeps her coming back. When she's not flying aerobatics, Britt enjoys working on airplanes, backcountry flying in Montana, cooking, and skydiving. Britt flies the Extra 330SC, widely regarded as one of the world's premier unlimited aerobatic aircraft. The Extra weighs in at just around 1,200 pounds empty, powered by the Lycoming AEIO 580 engine, producing 340 horsepower. With an incredible power-to-weight ratio and symmetrical wings, the Extra is capable of some spectacular vertical performance and rapid roll rates. During today's routine, Britt will experience about plus 10 Gs and as many as 8 negative, forces that can make her body feel some 10 times heavier than normal. And of course, the Extra 330SC can roll at more than 400 degrees per second.

Brit is really tearing up for us here today. People of Oshkosh, let's put our hands together and make some noise for Brit Lincoln and the Extra 330 SC. We are now going to take this opportunity and see if we can say hello to Brit live from the cockpit of the Extra 330. Hey, Brit, it's Luke. How do you copy? She's inbound now for the second part of her show. Let's continue to sit back and enjoy this tremendous aerobatic display in the Extra 330 SC.

Britt is proud to represent Champion Aerospace, whose slick magnetos and aviation spark plugs power her Extra 330SC. 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

0: Bucket Rap. Ladies and gentlemen, let's put our hands together and make some noise all the way up and down the line for Brent Lincoln and the Extra 330 SC. As Brent works to recover out in front of us, we make our way to a very special part of our flying display sequence today as we turn to some international guests, an exquisite collection of historic aircraft operated by Red Bull of Salzburg, Austria. They are the Flying Bulls presenting the Douglas DC-6 and the Lockheed P-38 Lightning. Brittany, of course, we are joined by Stephanie Strickland, who has had a lot of opportunity to spend some time with this most world-class organization as we prepare to see some of the finest historic aircraft truly anywhere in the world.
1: To watch the blend of both history as well as the entertainment and excitement and enthusiasm level that the Flying Bulls and Red Bull really bring to a display like this is incredible. And also to be able to show the passion that this team has for these vintage iconic airplanes, right? People know here very well that P-38 Lightning, Lefty Gardner flew it, and to have the DC-6 here as well, a first time ever on American soil, but besides when it was actually built back in 1958. Really, really cool.
2: And the history, seeing everything come together, you have had quite the journey coming over here. And if you have been following them on social media, I have been just giddy getting to Oshkosh to see it. It has been quite the display.
0: Here they are, ladies and gentlemen, in parade review all the way from Austria. Please welcome the Flying Bulls.

0: in the lead, that of the Douglas DC-6. And just as four-engined heavy bombers are rare birds nowadays in American skies, so are these four-engined propeller classic airliners, making this DC-6 a very rare bird indeed.
1: Let me bring in Simon from the Flying Bulls into this conversation. Simon, one of the things that is incredibly unique, a one-of-a-kind, if you will, about this DC-6B is, in fact, the interior. Tell me a little bit about this beautiful airplane as people watch it fly today.
2: Hey, everyone. So the aircraft that you see is basically, it has a very interesting history. It got delivered out to the Yugoslavian Air Force back in 1958 when it left the U.S., and it became the presidential aircraft of Marshal Tito, which was the governor or president of Yugoslavia. He had a pretty interesting interior in that aircraft, but then once we restored it in the early 2000s, we kind of wanted to create that first-class travel charm of the 60s, and that's what the interior looks like. There is a little bar inside, and it's a very, very nice interior.

0: The military designation for the DC-6 was the C-118, and for the U.S. Navy, the R-6D. This particular airplane, as Simon was mentioning to you, built in 1958, manufactured in Santa Monica, and sold to the state-owned Yugoslavian airline JAT. Premier Marshal Josip Broz Tito ordered a luxury model for himself and his guests, and in 1975 sold the airplane to Zambia's head of state, where it was used as a luxury airliner before it was later abandoned. Chris Shute, who managed an aviation company in Nambia, bought her, ultimately sold this one to the Flying Bulls in the year of 2000. Today, it has undergone a painstakingly perfect restoration and carries an Austrian designation of OELDM. It's considered to be in better shape today than that she was when she left the Douglas factory in 1958.
1: And the restoration, over 3 years of work with over 70 people working around the clock. Truly a labor of love right here, the Flying Bulls.
2: You will notice we've been letting you listen to these gorgeous engines as they roar on by.

0: Pratt & Whitney R2800 double WASP radials power this aircraft, equipped often with water injection and for increased power output. Mathematically, giving the power plants, it's like having four Corsairs strapped together.
1: I really love it when you come up with those analogies. It makes it very relevant to the people who are actually out here watching from the crowd. And, of course, everyone here, a true aviation purist, just like the pilots and the flight engineer up there on the Flying Bulls team who manage that airplane. Quite complicated, actually, to fly because there are so many systems that need to be managed, which is why there's a flight engineer.
0: There is indeed quite a few number of systems on this aircraft. And I want to give a quick shout-out to those flying the aircraft today. Our captain of today's flight is Frederick Hendelman, and he is joined by the first officer, Eskil Amdal, and the flight engineer on board is Don Landl.
1: Don has more than 25 years, I believe he told me today, with this airplane. Let's take a listen.

0: Don is, of course, a man's man, but I wonder if he maybe has a little tears in his eyes because it is, you know, more than two decades he's waited for this airplane and to be able to bring it back here as he gets ready to retire for him to see this. Now, look, smoke on. That's not something you see every day.
1: Certainly not. Let's take a look and a listen. Here's the P-38. Raymond Redmond is the pilot of today's P-38L Lightning, the only Lightning that's flying in Europe and one of a very small handful flying anywhere in the world. Of around about 10,000 that were built, it's believed approximately 26 are still in existence with a dozen or less capable of potential airworthiness.
0: Simon, people here will know this airplane, obviously, as the White Lightning from back in the Lefty Gardner days. And you mentioned that you had a chance to speak with Lefty's son, Ladd, who's here.
2: Yeah, absolutely. Big shout out to Ladd.

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1: 1944, and it was said that this one indeed perhaps one of the most well-maintained lightnings worldwide. Marvin Lefty Gardner acquired this aeroplane in 1964, and it was white. It had red and blue trim. It was called White Lightning. We're going to continue to watch that of Raymond as he works the P-38 around as our DC-6 touches down in front of us. Lefty Gardner was one of the founders of the Commemorative Air Force and became a fixture on the unlimited air racing circuit. He also performed a grand aerobatic display in this very aircraft.
2: Wow! Sorry, I just got so... What a beautiful shot!
1: You certainly do not see a finer warbird display too often, any greater than that. From Salzburg, Austria, ladies and gentlemen, let's put our hands together for the Flying Bulls. We're going to continue to watch to the right-hand side as the P-38 Lightning reapproaches. Raymond Friedman is the pilot of today's performance.

It is truly an honor to have the Flying Bulls here. And I don't know about you, but Steph, one of the things I asked you and the team is, how can I take a piece of history home and mark this occasion?

0: and giving us a little bit of that wing rock. We'll let you know that the Flying Bulls do have a merchandise booth that is in the southwest sort of corner just outside of Boeing Plaza off the southwest side. So if you want to own some Flying Bulls merchandise, that's where you can go check it out. They've got everything out there, and I'm just so proud right now to be a part. Look there. You can see the flag out of the DC-6 window open, flag flying, saying thank you to the United States, to EAA Air Venture, and to everyone who worked so hard to bring this airplane over to American soil.
1: What an incredible sight that is. Steph, I got to tell you, as a quintessential air show nerd, to have the DC-6 here is a pretty cool deal. This was something I've seen on the internet, on YouTube for years, and it just brings a tear. It's just so pretty.
0: More than a decade they've been discussing this, and
1: yes,
0: now it's here. It's happened.
1: It is very much a monumental event for them to bring these two very special aircraft as part of EAA Air Venture 2026 and be part of today's air show. And, of course, our DC-6 will also be on static display in Boeing Plaza as the week progresses.
0: Absolutely. We can't wait to let you get up close so you can see it in all of its glory. It is a stunning, we call her the queen for a reason. She really is. We can't wait to show it to you on Boeing Plaza.
2: And to the entire Flying Bulls team, to all of those that have poured their effort, time, and energy so that we have the privilege of seeing the DC-6 as well as the P-38, the history, the lineage coming right here to EAA Oshkosh. We thank you and the entire team, and I'm just excited to see where this story continues to grow and evolve to.
0: Simon, we did it, my friend. Congratulations on a successful day one for us here at EAA Air Venture Oshkosh 2026.
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0: I've had the chance to see a lot of air shows, and don't get to see a P-38 very often. I think that was a first for me to see the P-38 flown aerobatically. So what
1: with
0: a special treat.

0: system
1: with a smoke system to boot. Excellent stuff indeed. I also want to again say a very big thanks to Frederick Handelman, to Askill Emdahl, and to Don Landel, the flight crew of our DC-6, and also to Raymond Reedman, the pilot of the P-38. They're going to make their recovery now as our air show action continues. Ladies and gentlemen, a very nice round of applause from Austria for the Flying Bulls.
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4: I think the shock for me was when they were in formation to see the size difference.
1: Size difference, yeah, very much so.
4: Between the DC-6 and the P-38. Absolutely incredible. I did not recognize that scale.
1: Well, it's the interior of this aircraft, the DC-6 in particular, and even the P-38. Has been so painstakingly restored. They're very clean. They have some nice avionics on them as well. They are indeed, in the case of the P-38, you know, over 80 years old. But what a tremendous sight. And, of course, the White Lightning P-38 that many of you will be familiar with from the days of the National Championship Air Races out in Reno. So a pretty historical moment indeed. Well, still to come, ladies and gentlemen, we work our way to the backstretch of our air show flying display program for our Monday here at AirVenture. And in just a moment, we're about to turn things over to the United States Air Force and today's F-16 Fighting Falcon, affectionately known as the Viper, and Major Taylor Heaster, call sign FEMA. He'll be working his way out to runway 18 to our left. And we'll be seeing the F-16 here in just a little, couple short moments as we get ready for that very loud and proud performance. And of course, Brittany, our show brought to us by some really great individuals as well.
4: Daher, thank you so much for being an incredible sponsor. And once again, as we bring the air show today to a close, we will turn things over to the Twilight Flying Fest that is going to continue to fill the skies with a little bit of everything. And you may have heard the competition. Each of us as announcers will be over there a different day. And the Rob Lowe is going to be taking over tonight. So a great opportunity to continue the air show fun.
1: Yes, indeed. Rob Lowe will be doing that this evening. I'll be there tomorrow with my buddy Robbie DiVergillo on the takeoff roll. Now here's the F-16 Fighting Falcon.

Major Heaster going through just a variety of a couple of different non-aerobatic maneuvers as part of today's profile as he repositions to our right-hand side. Major Heaster from Robesonia, Pennsylvania, now has several thousand hours flying the very accomplished F-16 Fighting Falcon. The aircraft, of course, in that red, white, and blue paint scheme, paying homage to the prototype of the original aircraft that took flight back in 1974, the YF-16 by General Dynamics. He's inbound again from behind and to our right. Here comes the F-16 Fighting Falcon.

At this time, Bruce Winter, call sign Doc, works his way up in the North American Mustang, the P-51, as we prepare for today's United States Air Force Heritage Flight. Once again, at the speed of heat from the left, here's the F-16 Fighting Falcon.

Ladies and gentlemen, I would like to take this moment to describe the unique history of what we're about to watch. In 1997, the leaders of Air Combat Command assembled a select group of retired military and civilian performers to celebrate the 50th anniversary of the United States Air Force. From this gathering was born the Heritage Flight, a unique visual representation of the Air Force's history from the days of the Army Air Corps to the present. What started out as a one-time event has grown in popularity and demand. And now Heritage Flights are performed at air shows and special events throughout the United States and around the world. Flying in formation today is that of the North American P-51 Mustang, flown by Bruce Doc Winter, and an F-16 Fighting Falcon, flown by Major Taylor Heaster, call sign FEMA.

We would like to dedicate today's Heritage Flight to all the military veterans in attendance whose sacrifices over the years have helped preserve America's freedoms. We hope you've enjoyed watching this rare and formative classic and current United States Air Force aircraft on our journey from heritage to horizons.

Rima and Doc have a little more gas in the bag for us before we end things off as part of our formal Monday show. But inbound now, low and to the left, here comes Bruce, Doc Winter, and the beautiful P51 Mustang.

Our P-51 Mustang currently recovering now, and the big question we've been having up here on the announcer stand is, where's the F-16? And I think FEMA's up just working around the airspace more than anything. We can hear him up there, but I'm not entirely sure when he's going to come back. And while I'm telling you this, he's probably going to blow over top of my head and scare the heck out of me. But anyway, that will indeed, of course, put a wrap on our Monday flying activities for our formal air show presented by Daher here at EAA Air Venture 2026. Ladies and gentlemen, if you would, a very nice round of applause for the United States Air Force Heritage Flight.

0: as Luke said, that's going to put a wrap on today's show. A couple of announcements, though, before we move on. The Young Eagle Raffle 50-50 prize-winning ticket is a yellow ticket, 264-002, a yellow ticket, 264-002. Brittany, is that yours?
1: No.
0: Oh, what?
2: No.
3: No.
2: Well, good for whoever it is, though.
0: Yeah. You were right, Luke.
2: I told you that was going to happen.
1: That was it. I hit the deck.
2: I called it like 45 seconds ago.
0: That's right. Like you've been here before.
2: Happens every time. That's what he was doing. That's exactly what he was doing. That's what he was with Luke.
0: Well, anyway, again, the prize today, $1,337.50. Yellow ticket, 264-002. You can pick it up. You can pick up your cash before 6:30 tonight at the membership tent or later on in accordance with the regular rules. Now, just because we've kind of wrapped up this main air show doesn't mean things are stopping for the night. Rob, do you think you can get in some information about the Twilight Flight Fest before he comes back and makes more noise?
4: It's going to be quick, yeah. To see us, join us at 8 o'clock tonight down at the Ultralight Field, Twilight Flight Fest. We have an amazing lineup for you. Everything from uncrewed aerial systems and sprayed crops to a piloted craft that you could fly yourself. Skydivers. We've got RC airplanes. It's going to be an amazing thing. As FEMA circles back around here, we hope to see you. We're watching the weather, but for now, we're on. We start at 8 o'clock. Hope to see you there.
0: All right. As you mentioned, the weather, yes, this area is under a tornado watch until 11 o'clock tonight. As Rob mentioned, we're watching the weather, so if anything changes, anything pops up out to the west, we will be sure and let you know.
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0: Good morning. Live from the Ron Scott Communications Center at Airshow Center, this is From the Stand. I'm Steve Buss, and joining me, as he always does on opening day, Jack Pelton, CEO and Chairman of EAA. Jack, welcome back.
3: Great to see you, and I'm just so happy that it's AirVenture Week.
0: It certainly is.
3: It just is that we all look forward to it. It's a lot of work and what have you, but it's just when you see airplanes, people, and everybody feeling good about being here, it's just a it makes me get up in the morning and be glad to be an EAer.
0: A lot of folks on social media back and forth, oh my gosh, the smoke, it's terrible. What's going on at Oshkosh? But you said you already have some numbers, preliminary numbers in from the couple of days.
3: We don't have Sunday's numbers in yet, but for the first couple when the smoke all started, which was actually much worse than Sunday, it was exactly the same numbers of parking, arrivals, aircraft operations, almost to within like 50 airplanes.
0: So wow.
3: They really did a nice job when it went VFR on Saturday. They just started streaming in here like I've never seen. And, of course, my concern was, would that cause people, especially when you're traveling from far away, to say, well, that means I can't get in until maybe Sunday, maybe Monday, I don't know. So, and I got to be back to work on Thursday. But so far, knock on wood. It's going good.
0: What's happening at headquarters these days? Mosaic is now a year old. How are you feeling about how it's going?
3: Actually, it's going fantastic. The first phase of Mosaic, there's actually two phases to it. There was the first phase, which was actually about the certificate and what airplanes you can operate. The second phase, which is being announced this week by the FAA, is the final change to the ASTM regulations on how you certify an airplane. And that's the new rules that will allow you to go build some new airplanes and some new innovative things and not have to certify them through Part 23. And that's a big step. And we'll see some announcements this week on what some of these aircraft manufacturers are going to do to really take advantage of that. It hopefully is going to help them reduce the certification costs because they self-certify.
0: Right.
3: And opens up for new technologies that they can't get certified in Part 23 today. So I think you're going to see more safety enhancements like flight control systems that have more, I don't want to say autonomous, but they have more envelope protection because you can electronic controls and those kinds of things. Power plants, the original LSA was only allowed to use a gas engine.
0: Right.
3: And so now you can have electric and you can have hydrogen, you can have turbine, you can have all these other things. So that's opening up the doors. And we're seeing that with Carbon Cub, who did the little turbine, which is, I can't wait to see that tomorrow. So we're going to probably close the door on calling it complete this week.
0: Okay.
3: So that's phase one and phase two of Mosaic, and there isn't any phases beyond that. Other than getting out and working with the flight schools and people to help them understand and rethink their business models of you don't have to buy a bunch of LSAs to put on your flight line. You can use that 172 you already got.
0: Right. For those who know you, they know that you came from Cessna, right? And a lot of technology in the 80s, 90s, and things like that. How are you seeing technology impacting aviation today as far as main manufacturers, but also in the home-built community?
3: Home-built community, I'm seeing a lot of things happening. I mean, in the avionics side, there's some kind of a new wave of innovation that's going on right now, which is good.
0: Yes.
3: I think one of the new exciting ones is the Delta Hawk. I mean, it's been in works for a long time here in Wisconsin, and now they're actually in full-scale production. And they've got some horsepower ranges that are just perfect for RVs and other airplanes, and I think we're going to see that. They just certified them in the Piper, as a matter of fact, in the Seminole Twin, which those would be beautiful on an RV-10.
0: Yeah.
3: So I think we're going to see a lot more of that, and I think the adaptive manufacturing, which is really the 3D printing kind of stuff, in the certified world, there's a new engine that's going on the Beechcraft side of Textron Aviation, the Denali, which is a turboprop, and a lot of those parts, including fans, are done in that way of manufacturing. So I will see that. I can easily see that migrating down into the home built area, and things like Garmin's safe landing features that they have,
0: right,
3: where you hit the button and it takes you home.
0: Oh,
3: so, good stuff.
0: Yes, it's all good. And with the technology, of course, we want to go to the other side, and that is the actual hands-on home-built community. How is home building doing these days?
3: You know, I would say that probably on a whole, it's suffering the same thing all of aviation, which is the price and cost issues that they're facing with. So I hear when I'm at chapters, the first thing they ask is, what are you guys doing to help reduce the price of a home built? And it's like, well, let's walk through it. And you walk through they're facing the same thing the OEMs are with certified airplanes, which is things like engines and avionics and systems have just gone up significantly, 30%+. And so when you look at now what a kit and then what it takes to actually complete it, the cost is a lot higher than it originally was. And that, while you can say, okay, well, it's still, the ratio-wise, is still a big gap from a production airplane. So,
12: right.
3: So that's a good thing. But it's getting now to where it's higher than what our median incomes are. So that's a bad thing.
12: Right.
3: Because we used to always be able to, say, well, it's, a fancy boat, ski boats, a couple hundred grand nowadays. And
12: right.
3: It's like, well, so the airplanes are getting up, in the high hundreds also. The bill of material, people coming from the other world, 60% of the cost is in the bill of material of what you have to buy to be able to put an airplane together. In the production world, and 14% is labor, and it's so as those engines and everything continue to escalate in price, it's really starting to kind of make things a little softer. But we're working on an answer to that.
12: Okay.
3: So the answer is, in our advocacy world, we're taking on a big initiative, like, what do we do after Mosaic? Well, we've got to get lead out of the fuel. That's something that's facing us. We've got to figure out how to integrate into the national airspace system with unmanned flight. So that's, that's out there. So what technology are we all going to have? And then we're working hard with the FAA to figure out how to relieve the maintenance burdens on the vintage aircraft and some of the inter-level, the 172s and what have you. The owner-flown stuff that's only flying 50 hours a year.
12: Right.
3: Are we open to looking at not having an annual inspection, but an on-condition or on-hours condition inspection? How are we looking at how much can a person do of their own versus an A&P? And then the big thing we're working on is, how do we get parts that are certifiable or can be used in an easier fashion than going through the OEM having to purchase them? And the FAA is really on board with doing something about this. So we had a big summit with them in February, kind of laid out a game plan as to what we want to go after. And I see that's going to be a 1 or 2 year program. But if we can reduce that overall cost to ownership and availability of parts, I think we're going to put a big dent in keeping the fleet alive and keeping the barriers of getting into it lower.
12: Good. It's kind of, I had to pause just for a second when you said vintage airplane like a 172. Because when I think of vintage or antique, I'm thinking of something in the 30s and 40s,
3: yeah.
12: Not necessarily
3: a Luscombe or a Champ or something else.
12: But it is true. Those are, they're getting older and parts are definitely a challenge. So I'm glad to hear that the EIA is working on that as well, not only with the home build community, but also supporting the vintage community as well. With this week coming up, what are some of the things that you're looking forward to?
3: Well, already, go out to the vintage area and look at the world's biggest biplane that's home built, which is the Douglas World Cruiser, which I followed for years because I started my career at Douglas Aircraft Company. And this guy has taken 20-plus years of his life to replicate exactly the World Cruiser and has flown. It's flown, and this could be its last. He didn't fly it here, trucked it here, but okay. I think it's going to end up in our museum for a period of time.
12: Okay.
3: But it's really something worth going and seeing. It brings up, people ask me, well, why do you get so excited about that? I said, that's what AirVenture, when you come here, you find these people who have extreme passion, but they take all of their resources, time, money, effort, marriages, relationships, children, and set it aside to pursue something that they are really, really interested in. But you just see that dedication and interest and it just kind of gets you excited about it. It's great to see that happening, and it's all right here.
12: Exactly. Will we see that airplane fly this week?
3: No, it will not fly.
12: Okay, yeah. But the right flyer,
3: the B flyer will be flying.
12: Nice.
3: But really, right, today as we sit here, the vintage area is kind of one of these has upped its game compared to Warbird. So make sure everybody gets down and takes a look at what's going on there.
12: And the Red Arrows, of course, the end of the week.
3: Red Arrows. I'm so excited about that. That was a big one, and it was kind of a long story getting to that point.
12: Yeah.
3: They were coming to the United States for our 250th, which let's see, what's the term I was told by my friends in the UK? It's not Independence Day that they celebrate. It's getting rid of Dependence Day on the 3rd that they celebrate. They finally got rid of us.
12: Good riddance day.
3: Yeah. So they had planned on coming over, but they have never been to AirVenture.
12: Right.
3: And they told us that they had us penciled in to definitely be here when we went through all the planning process. They came out here, made a few visits that I was here for with the FAA to make sure that the aerobatic box would be accommodating to what they want to do. I would put it between the Snowbirds and the Blues.
12: Okay.
3: Because it's snowbird-like as far as how tight and how many are up there and more of the in visually in front of you. There's not a lot of separation disappearing. Right. But they're faster, higher-performing jets with more smoke and more colors. And it's just a perfect fit of something we haven't seen here. I have seen them in Europe perform. And they're just fantastic. And so the problem was getting the announcement out. We're all excited come January, February. Let's get the word out and build up some enthusiasm. Print some T-shirts that say Red Arrows on it.
12: Right.
3: January goes by. February goes by. March. April. May. I'm like, guys, Rick, come on. Where are you? 50-50. I said, well, what do you mean 50? They said they're coming. They can't get their government to let them put out a press release and announce that they're actually coming. Because we had a war. And so they didn't know, like part of our military also, where are they going to be in July?
12: Yep.
3: And we finally got around to it at the end of May to making an announcement. I believe they fly in on Wednesday. And then I think there's a, I don't want to call it a demo. They do fly, but not the air show on Thursday. And then Friday, Saturday, and Sunday, they'll do the full air show. And then Sunday, they'll close our air show, do their full thing, and then they head off.
12: For someone who's at this show for the very first time, what is the one piece of advice you would give them?
3: Do your homework relative to what are your interests. But if you have any particular unique interest that you're trying, whether it be vintage or home builds or warbirds or learning in the forums and workshops, look at our app, look at our website, plan the day, plan where you want to go and where you want to be, and make sure you circle and know where those things are. And get those out of the way so that you make sure you walk away with, okay, I at least checked or scratched the itch of whatever I wanted. Yeah. And then the other piece of advice I always give is when you're just out looking at planes and people and in the world, ask people what their backstory is.
12: Right.
3: You talk to them because you will find the most fascinating and interesting people from all over the world who are here. It's just, that's just what makes it, that's what, why people then will go away understanding when you come here for the planes, you come back for the people.
12: Absolutely. That's why we come back every year. And Jack, thank you very much for spending some time with us this morning, and good luck on the week. Hopefully it'll be a good one.
3: And I can assure you it's going to be warm. It's going to be cold. It's going to be wet at one point in time, and humidity, and we won't care. We'll be having so much fun. Yeah, exactly.
12: Absolutely. This is From the Stand, and you're listening to EAA Radio.
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2: That's us.
3: Yeah, that's us. This is Digital Dave.
2: And I'm Fast Eddie.
3: And who do we have with us?
2: We've got John Maxwell. Hi, John.
4: Hi, guys. Great to see you again.
3: You awake yet?
4: Yes, I am.
3: Oh, good, good. We're not.
2: Can you tell?
3: And you're with the Young Eagles Raffle.
4: That's correct.
3: And also Volunteer Showcase.
4: And Volunteer Showcase.
2: Two hats.
4: Yep, yeah. Two hats. Well, I'm a volunteer. I've been a volunteer for 26 years now, or 20 years, 21 years. They're all running together.
3: They do that.
4: Yep.
2: They turn into a big, enjoyable blur.
4: So this year as a volunteer, a chair, we kind of got together with our volunteer liaison, John Nowicki, and he kind of set these up, which is, I think, a fantastic thing. So I guess each day you're going to have a little volunteer spotlight.
3: Yep.
4: Where the volunteers come in and talk about their areas and
3: what they do.
4: And just kind of enlighten what we do.
3: Yes.
4: I knew I was going to get caught.
2: That's
4: doing
2: loaded.
4: That.
2: Yeah.
3: You did it, didn't you?
4: Yep, I did. Right when I said it, I heard it. So, but it's a great thing, and it's a wonderful thing to find out what the other areas do, because we sometimes get locked into our own areas, and we don't know what others are doing out here during the week, because we just don't have that opportunity to interact. So we're trying to get to know everybody and really spotlight and highlight all the good work that happens out here.
3: Right. Shameless plug. And
2: nothing
3: try and get new
2: that.
3: Volunteers, because we need to get the young people in here.
4: We are short volunteers, and of course we love our volunteers.
3: Yes, we do.
4: I'm a volunteer myself.
3: So are we.
2: Yeah.
4: And to get these sign-ups now and to get the, you know, some younger people in here, we're trying our hardest. We have a great time up here and all over the field. Everybody, you know, today has been energetic, ready to go.
3: Yeah.
4: Set up this past week has been, everybody was scrambling around this year. It was a scramble year. And everybody had smiling faces and happy faces as usual.
3: Because no matter how hard you work here, it's still better than work.
4: Oh, I know.
3: At home.
4: And that's what I say. It's a working vacation for me, but, you know, I enjoy it. I would definitely rather work here. Yep.
3: Yep. Yeah, this is what they do with us. They just lock us in this little room here.
2: And get us to say silly things.
3: Yeah.
4: I heard. With the opener.
3: Yeah, yeah. So let's talk about the Young Eagles Raffle. This is something we do every year.
4: Every year, and normally we have a fancy vehicle. It's been Mustangs, and last year, of course, we gave away that Bronco. Happy winner there. But this year, we had a little. We had the opportunity. The foundation had the opportunity to get an F-150 Ford Raptor pickup truck. Now, do we put that as a raffle? Well, the numbers and everything on that vehicle don't really, you know, you'd have to buy a $500 ticket essentially to,
3: well, that's,
4: you know,
3: still a
4: with
3: pretty
4: that
3: good
4: Raptor.
3: Deal.
4: Oh yeah, that's a good deal.
3: That's a hard sell though.
4: So that got moved to the sweepstakes because a plane is coming later on, but for sweepstakes, they've got the vehicle this year, and of course, everybody can sign up for that online. We've got the QR codes at our locations, which I'm going to get to. And we decided at the raffle, we're going to do a 50-50 raffle. So what that entails is each day we are going to draw a ticket, and everything there is going to get split in half. So the winner will get half, and we get half.
3: Okay.
4: And so there's six winners this week. Every day is a new drawing. There are no tickets being held, you know, all week long type of things. Nope. When that drawing happens today at 4:30 at the membership tent on the Four Corners, that's it. Tomorrow we start a new drawing.
3: Nice.
4: And, you know, selling fresh tickets and everything else.
3: Right, right.
4: So the odds are still pretty decent each day, just because of once we only have 10,000 tickets a day. So okay. If they sell out, they sell out. But otherwise, that's...
3: Where do you get the tickets? At the member tent?
4: So we're selling down on the Foreign Corners. We've got two tables outside to learn the Fly Center. And that's where the Raptor will be all week, too. We're kind of together over there, our tables. So you'll see the Raptor and our tables, and we're selling tickets right out front of Learn to Fly on the Four Corners. That's one of our main places this week to buy tickets. We also have our two buildings on the flight line. The one is just north of the Lifetime Member and Brown Arch. Out there, you'll see it. It's a bright yellow building that says Young Eagles Raffle on it. And we have 50-50 signage on the buildings as well. So you can stop there, buy a ticket there. If you're down south, we actually used to have a vintage booth, but that's been moved now. We're calling that the Sack Base. Sack Base, because it's right next to the South Aviators Club. SAC.
3: Gotcha. There you go.
4: I like my acronym.
3: Yes, the Department of Acronyms is working overtime.
4: And I think this crowd gets those. I don't know why, but I think they do. So we've got that moved down there, and right behind our building, our big bright yellow building down there, you come buy your tickets, and then right behind it, you go get your coffee at Dunkin' Donuts, because they got a Dunkin' Donuts set up down there.
3: Nice.
4: So yeah, and then the special thing.

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1: Well, that means that the possible prize could be $5,000 if it's 50-50.
2: Yes.
1: That's pretty decent.
2: Yes.
3: That's not a bad payday.
1: Yes. No, not at all. That'll cover the gas.
3: Yeah, that and a little more.
2: Yep, so every day there's a winner. The winners are going to be able to, they'll have until 6:30 each day to claim their prize. So we'll get the claiming process going. And then after Air Venture, I want to be very clear on this and transparent. After Air Venture is when they'll mail a check to you.
1: Right.
2: So that's a good thing because you can spend all your money here, and then when you get home, it's going to be a little bit easier to fill the bank account.
1: That's right. When the bill comes due, you're ready. Nice. So, nice.
3: It's hard not to spend money here, that's for sure.
1: On toys.
3: There's so many toys, and they're all pretty and shiny.
1: Yep.
2: That's on my list next. I'm actually going to hit Duluth Trading over there. I got they always have the deals on the...
1: Yeah, the underwear, yep.
2: I know.
1: I go to Oshkosh to see airplanes. I go to Oshkosh to buy underwear.
2: It's on sale, and this is the only time of year I buy it,
3: We're right on the edge of the TMI.
2: But it's specially themed. I mean, it's aviation themed, okay?
1: Oh, well, we can't pass that up.
2: No, you can't. You can't get it anywhere else but here. That's why, there's certain little things that you have to do and come here for.
1: Say, is that a bomber in your pocket?
3: Or are you just glad to see me?
1: Excuse me.
3: You know, we're having way too much fun
1: off the rails already.
3: I can't fly. I don't have my special underwear on.
1: That's right. Lucky underwear.
2: That's for some.
1: Yeah,
3: We are superstitious.
2: I'll tell you, and there's nothing wrong with that.
3: No, not at all.
1: As long as you remember to wash it once in a while.
3: Yeah.
2: But the biggest thing, obviously, is we are a fundraiser. We raise money for the programs and everything else. And to jump back to the volunteer spotlight thing, this is a special place for a lot of us. And we can't do this without the volunteers. And we're really trying to work really hard to make it easier and make sure that everybody's having a fun time and a great time up here. And so thankful for all the hard work and everything that goes into putting this on for 1 week a year. We get to come up and have fun.
1: Never have I ever been in a place where the adage, I came for the airplanes and I stayed for the people.
2: That's right.
1: More true.
2: This is working with different organizations over the years and things like that. This is really one of the only places that attitude holds true year after year.
1: Yep.
2: And that's what makes it even more special, especially for some of us who have been doing it for a year or two.
1: We're top tier on the plaque. That's all I know.
3: we're lucky. We're experienced veterans.
1: There you go. Well, without the volunteers, the place just wouldn't run.
3: Yeah.
1: And the volunteer showcase, you don't realize how many things are being done by volunteers.
2: Yep. Correct.
1: So many different things all over the place.
2: And leading up to Air Venture as well.
1: Yeah, they get here real early.
2: Real early.
1: That must be nice. Now that I'm retired, I can probably do more of that. All right.
3: Well, all I know is that every air show that I go to, the volunteers, very important part of the organization. Yes. Everywhere.
1: Without them, it doesn't run.
3: That's right. It falls apart.
1: All right. We've been speaking with John Maxwell from the Young Eagles Rally. Volunteer Showcase. Thanks for coming.
2: No, thank you, gentlemen. Thank you for what you do, too.
1: Well, thank you very much. Well, this is Digital Dave.
3: And I'm Fast Eddie, and this is EAA Radio.
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4: This is Digital Dave.
5: And I'm Fast Eddie. And wow, I can't believe I sound like
4: you
5: that.
4: You still are unbelievable.
5: Yes, very
4: Joining
5: much
4: so. Joining us is Mr. Rich Zadow of the Rutan Aircraft Flying Experience, otherwise known as the keeper of airplanes that look like they're flying backwards.
6: Oh, come on. Everybody else looks like they're flying backwards.
4: Yeah. So. Well, I was in the museum the other day, and the thought popped into my head, what if Orville and Wilbur saw one of those airplanes? What would they say?
6: Well, you know, that is just so bizarre that you brought that up, because one of the things that we're going to talk about is this year we have a theme. We come up here every year with a kind of a theme, and every year we've had a new T-shirt design, usually centered around one of the events we have, like the 50th anniversary of the Very Vegan or the 50th anniversary of the Very Easy or a special Raffi airplane that we have. But this year we kind of departed from that, and our T-shirt has the Wright Flyer and a Long Easy, and it says conventional is overrated, because the very first airplane that ever flew was a Cunard Pusher.
4: Yeah. I think you should have them pointing and going, ha, we're right.
6: Yeah, they were right. They were right. So that's kind of what we're our theme this year is that. We brought the Very Vegan, the world's only flying Very Vegan as far as we know still. I would love to see another one show up, and we also have the only left flying Solitaire. And one of our cozies and some long easies and all that stuff, and we're over at Easy Street. And this year I brought with me a new executive.
4: Yes, I forgot to introduce her.
6: Sandy Rusk, who's our VP of Aviation Development. She's come on board this year and has really, really helped the organization quite a bit. So we're growing.
4: I have to say that's kind of a nebulous title.
6: Why don't we let Sandy tell us what it really does?
4: Yes, yes. What do you do?
7: So I feel like it's kind of all-encompassing, and I streamlined our operations, doing outreach, events, admin. And
4: so you get to fly in the airplanes to the events.
7: Right. Yeah. Passenger
4: nice.
7: Princess.
4: Oh. Now she's going to be getting her license, I'm sure.
6: She already started.
4: So, there you go.
6: You know,
4: see?
6: This stuff is so contagious. You know, but
4: yes.
6: Keep going, Sandy. Tell us all the great things you've done.
7: I've worked a lot with volunteers, volunteer acknowledgement forms, finance,
4: everything.
6: Well, actually, she's kind of responsible for this year's theme. You know, a lot of these ideas over the years came from me. We're in our 11th year now. It's our 11th anniversary of being at Oshkosh, so we're going into our 12th year. We have 13 flying airplanes that have been donated to us, and just as many airplanes waiting for restoration. And we have just got a lot of stuff, and the support's been fantastic. So without people like Sandy, you know, the organization can't function. We have to grow. So we've gotten a lot of new officers and a lot more members and a lot more growth. So we're excited to have her on board because she's done a lot. So, yeah. So you basically put together a committee and said, what are we going to do this year at Oshkosh? And I said, don't ask me. You all think, you all, at some point, the torch is being passed.
4: Yeah. Okay?
6: And
4: that's the way it should be.
6: Yeah, I've been doing this for too long.
4: Nice. So you want to drop back to just being a line pilot.
6: Yeah, I just want to be a plain old pilot and just have fun and fly. That's part of what we're focusing on, too, is developing a four-ship long, easy formation team that we can fly more in air shows and stuff. Because we've flown here at Oshkosh the years that Bert has been here. And then last year we flew in the Wings Over Houston air show down in Houston. So people are starting to recognize what we do on the air show side. And so we're excited to have that grow, which means we need more pilots and more funding and stuff like that. So that's you know, been a fantastic journey, and we keep pressing forward with it. So
4: cool.
6: Yeah. Okay.
4: Fun airplanes.
6: Yeah.
5: I was going to say, you guys have a dedicated facility to store all these aircraft, right?
6: We've grown so much that is a big problem for us. We have two hangars down in Houston at Ellington Field, and they're busting at the seams. The organization kind of grew up in Covington, Tennessee, because of my friendship with Robert Harris and the Jet Guy Shop, and the support there was good. And we wound up acquiring an 8,000 square foot hangar there that's busting at the seams, and we just have stuff everywhere. And so our flight school, the Kennard Flight Academy, is in Covington, but we're starting to grow that training program down in Houston using one of the cozies, the one that we brought. One of our chief flight instructor now is a guy named Kevin Douglas, who's a United 777 pilot and a lot of GA background. He's taken that over and doing a great job. So we've done our first cozy student down there in Houston just recently. So even on the flight training side, we're starting to grow.
4: So that is transition training for anyone?
6: Yes.
4: Not just training pilots for your organization?
6: Yeah. We're open to anyone that's interested in flying along easy or very easy. You know, and we use the Speed Kennard as our training airplane because it's standard category. But we can do it in a cozy with the Loda. And so it works both ways. We've trained this year, just in the last couple of months, two pilots who just finished their cozy fours. And so the amount of anxiety we can take away from that event of their first flight by letting them come out and train with us and fly the airplane, and then he can focus on, you know, their systems and their airplane and stuff like that instead of going out there and flying it for the first time and go, can I even fly this thing? So
4: right.
6: That's one of the greatest benefits we do with the Kennard Flight Academy. So, but we'll take anybody, and we'll even take Paul Dye. he's like, I want to come out and train with you guys. Like, come on out, Paul. So he's going to come out and fly with us too, and probably write a good story. So.
4: Well, I'm wondering if you also supply test pilots for first flights.
6: Well, I do that. That's kind of my side gig. But Raffaele as a whole doesn't. But we will work with people that are getting ready to do their first flight. When a pilot comes to us for initial training because he's going to go home and fly the airplane he just finished, that training program is a little different than just the transition checkout because we sit down with that person and we really go through, okay, on your first flight, this is what you need to have in your head. These are the things you need to plan ahead. This is what your test card should look like. We have a test program that we use, and we help them along with it. So it's a lot more involved. Because a lot of it is just having the right mindset going into that thing.
4: Yeah.
6: So. Yeah.
4: Yeah, knowing when to say, okay, that's enough, I better land.
6: Yeah, absolutely. And it goes into things that people don't think about. This one guy is flying his cozy at an airport that's towered underneath Class B. You know, he can't get much altitude, and there's congested areas all around him. And I literally said, is there any way you can take your airplane apart and take it somewhere else?
4: Yeah.
6: You know, your very first flight, go someplace out in the country, you know. And so those are the challenges that people just finishing their airplane face. And they don't often think about it. They go, well, I'm going to
8: fly here? Well, there's a better option out there, you know. And if there isn't a better option, then how do you deal with those contingencies? How do you make sure you go talk to the tower and say, I'm going to do this, and if I have a problem, I'm coming right. Don't put anybody in front of me. You know, don't tell me to go around, that kind of stuff. And because it's sort of overwhelming when you do your first flight.
9: Sure.
8: We help think through those processes. So
9: that's something you didn't think about. I mean, we live in the Philadelphia area, which is definitely crowded skies.
8: Yeah.
9: And there are a couple airports near us. The Chester County is a good 5,500 feet. That sounds like a great airport to train at, but it is not that far from PHL airspace. So, yeah, that's something to even think about.
8: Yeah,
5: Richard, has anybody ever taken the time to figure out how many Rutan designs have actually been built?
8: Yes. AI just recently did that.
9: Yeah.
8: As you're asking me to spoil my we have the two forums I give. Wednesday at 1 o'clock is the Future of Rutan Design Symposium. And well, we're going to talk about something that we call it the canard maintenance crisis that's coming. And in that research for that forum, I had AI search the FAA registry. Because everybody says, how many easies are out there? Well, it's difficult because not all of them are registered as Rutan long easy. It could be Bob's long easy, whatever. But I use several different AI softwares to research it, and they all kind of averaged out. Sadly, there's 894 Rutan designs on the registry right now, but that's not all long easies. There's only about 500 long easies, 230 very easies, and 9 very big ones registered. But see, that doesn't mean they all fly.
9: Right.
8: We have the only flying very easy, but there's 9 registered.
9: Right.
8: So we really don't know how many are flying, but that's how many that AI said were registered. And that, you know, after all these years to have that many around, I guess is we ought to feel relieved at that. But we hope to inspire people to keep doing this and keep building that number. So come to the forum Wednesday at 1 o'clock and then Thursday at 10 o'clock, and we'll be talking about all kinds of things Rutan.
9: Okay.
8: So,
9: like learning how to fix them.
8: Yeah, absolutely. That's a big challenge for us right now because the little cottage industry guys that had the little shops that help people with their easies, they're all retired.
9: Yeah.
8: Yeah, we're all – so
9: – listen to this, kids. There's a market there.
8: Yeah.
9: There's an opportunity.
8: Yeah, well, there's a need. That's the biggest thing. There's
9: right.
8: a need.
9: Right.
8: So.
5: And you know, the other thing, too, is those are the ones that are registered. That's not counting all the barn finds and hangar queens that are sitting out there.
8: Absolutely.
9: There's a lot of stuff on the registry that is stuffed away in barns. That's
8: the
9: problem.
8: Hard to tell. So there's, you know, Burt sold 15,000 sets of long, easy planes. And not all of them got built, obviously. But there are opportunities out there. There's lots of unfinished projects. You know, we have, you know, I told you about all the airframes we have. I think 8 unfinished projects that have been donated to us, which we'll probably never have the funding or the time to build. But we try to pair those up with people that want to because we can make them a heck of a deal on one, you know, one hand because we get, you know, the donated to us. But we find all the time what we call brown airplanes. They're just finished completely on the gear, firewall installed. Everything looks like an airplane, but it has not 1 ounce of micro on it because nobody wants to sand.
9: Okay.
8: It seems to be like that's where they stop. So we try to get people inspired to jump that hurdle and finish their airplanes. So.
9: Well, they were also built in the days of vinyl ester, and that created its own set of problems.
8: Well, no, we didn't use vinyl. It was straight epoxy.
9: Okay, even then.
8: But there were some issues with the early epoxy, and that's when Bert had it reformulated into easy safety epoxy and an easy epoxy. But I'll tell you one of the challenges we're running into. Easy epoxies, aircraft spruce not carrying it anymore.
9: Oh.
8: So now we're having to go to other epoxies. And the epoxy world is very complicated, but there's a lot of stuff that's similar. And it's MGS. There's a lot of different epoxies that are just as adequate to build the airplane. So, yeah.
9: Well, I want to thank you for joining us. We've been speaking with Rich Zadow and Sandy Rusk of the Rutan Aircraft Flying Experience.
5: You got it.
8: Thank you, guys.
9: I had to read the cheat sheet. And to the forums. Where are the forums real quick?
8: Wednesday at 1 o'clock. On our website, Rutan Aircraft Flying Experience, the schedule is posted. But Wednesday at 1 o'clock, Thursday at 10 o'clock over here in the forums. And we'll be talking about all kinds of things Rutan.
9: Very good. Right. This is Digital Dave.
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1: Okay, this is Digital Dave, and joining us is Tom Sutliff
2: from NASA. NASA.
1: Ooh. Ready?
2: Yeah.
1: NASA, good.
3: Well, I appreciate the opportunity to be here. NASA's great. NASA's been great forever, and NASA's going to be great in the future here, too. So.
1: Well, you guys are riding high right now, and that's good.
3: For sure.
1: That's
3: for
1: good. Sure. Now, you talked about Dragonfly, which I got from your assistant. Mm-hmm. Is a helicopter designed to fly on the Titan moon of Saturn?
3: That's correct. Dragonfly is a drone, an octocopter, eight-bladed, rotored aircraft that will descend and land on Titan. It launches in 2028.
1: Okay.
3: And it'll take a few years to get there, but when it gets there, it'll descend through the thick atmosphere of Titan and, under its own power, under its own control, land in the central desert regions of Titan. Then it'll start its mission for a three-year mission on and above the surface of Titan, exploring, doing some science.
1: Now, you guys flew the helicopter on Mars.
3: Yes.
1: That made like several hundred flights, didn't it?
3: It made a lot of flights. The helicopter was actually a technology demonstrator helicopter for Mars. They expected maybe, I forget the number, 5 or 10 flights.
1: Right.
3: But there's always a chance that it'll outlive its original design life.
1: Well, pretty much everything you guys build does.
3: That's right. That's right.
1: Now, Titan's got to have a lot less gravity and a thicker atmosphere. I think that'd make it even easier to fly.
3: Yes. So the drone that we're taking, Dragonfly, is about the size of a car.
1: Wow.
3: It's about 1,000 kilos. It's about a ton, right?
1: Man.
3: So one really needs that thick atmosphere, and one really needs the 1/7 gravity,
1: right,
3: that's there. So it's designing for the environment and taking advantage of the environment to do the exploration and the science.
2: Well, you know, one of the things about drones or octocopter in this case is you've always got to recharge the batteries.
3: Yes.
2: How are you guys going to do that?
3: Well, that's a good question. So on the ground, one would normally plug it into a recharger, right? And a recharger, you'd plug it into the wall outlet, right? Well, Titan's a little bit far away to do that from Earth, and
1: yeah.
3: Titan doesn't have recharging stations.
1: What a hell of a cord.
3: Yeah. So we bring our power system with us. It's a nuclear power system. It's specifically a radioisotope.
1: Oh, RTG. System. Yeah.
3: It's an RTG. It's the multi-mission radioisotope thermoelectric generator. It generates about 110 watts electric.
1: Okay.
3: And it doesn't directly drive the motors for the blades, nor does it directly drive the science instruments or the communication system, but it recharges the batteries. So we bring our charger with us, basically.
1: Okay, so it stays on board.
3: It doesn't
1: get dropped on the ground, and then you plug back in.
3: No, it's actually, if you get a chance to come to the NASA booth on site here, mm-hmm. you can see a model of it, and then you can do some augmented reality viewing of a full size and walk up and into the model virtually and see the size of this thing. But the MMRTG power system hangs off the upper back end and stays with the drone during flight. So that's part of the weight, if you will, the mass of the drone.
1: You're saying it generates 110 watts?
3: Yes, about the size, about the energy of takes to run one of these old incandescent light bulbs.
1: Right.
3: Right.
1: So what I'm figuring is this thing weighs 2,000 pounds. Even in 1/6 gravity, that's a respectable amount of weight.
3: Mm-hmm.
1: You've got to be pulling a lot more power than that during flight.
3: Yes, yes. For this, I have to check my notes because I'll tell the power in but not the power draw. It takes about 200 hours to recharge its batteries. Its batteries are, where is my battery spec?
1: It's
3: 147 amp hours batteries.
1: Right.
3: Yeah.
1: Right.
3: So they're a lot larger than the typical drone or remote control aircraft batteries.
1: Now, in years, eons past, they use nickel cadmium.
3: Right.
1: Can you use lithium in that environment? The
3: yes.
1: temperature swings are so great.
3: One advantage of carrying the MMRTG is it gives off waste heat. That waste heat becomes useful heat in the design of the thermal system that keeps the entire spacecraft, the avionics, the batteries in particular, warm during the 97 degree Kelvin. That's actually minus 290 degrees Fahrenheit.
1: Wow, that's temperatures. Down in the liquid oxygen range.
3: Yeah, the atmosphere there is nitrogen, but Titan rains not where we will be in the desert region, but it rains liquid methane.
1: Nice.
2: Wow.
3: Yeah. So in the polar regions, there's actually clouds and a methane cycle like we have.
1: Like a water cycle.
3: A water
1: right.
3: cycle, right.
1: Oh, my goodness. So good thing nobody has matches.
2: So the whole thing is climate controlled.
3: Yes,
1: now, it has to be.
2: Are you using lithium-ion batteries?
3: Yes.
2: Or okay, because I was going to say, the one thing you don't want to have is a battery fire out in space.
3: The LiFePO batteries, right?
2: Yeah.
3: Yeah, the batteries, along with all the other systems, are currently going through integration and testing phase at the Applied Physics Lab. They're the primary spacecraft developer and design house for the Dragonfly system.
1: Probably the only people that have a temperature chamber that can go cold enough.
3: They actually had to design and build a temperature chamber large enough to test the components they needed to test.
1: Wow.
3: To the levels they needed
2: now,
3: to get down to.
2: This machine, Dragonfly, is going to essentially be autonomous. You'll send it instructions
3: yes.
2: on where to go and what to do, and then it will figure out how to do that.
3: Yes, and I will defer to later in the week. The principal investigator, Elizabeth Zibby Turtle, is going to be on site, and she can delve more into the science and the science rhythm. But largely, the system can only do one job at a time because of the power system availability and the battery charge discharge cycle. It takes about 200 hours, I think I mentioned that already, to actually recharge the batteries. But a Titan day is 16 Earth days. So
1: okay.
3: one can operate during the Earth days and actually do the flight, and then they land, and then they will recharge the batteries. Then they will do the science operations on the surface for that particular location. They will recharge the batteries because they might have done some sample acquisition off the surface and done some other measurements and collected the data. And then they will raise the communication antenna and do the direct-to-Earth communication of that data, recharge the batteries, and prepare for the next flight during the next Titan day and repeat.
1: What is the communication delay?
3: The communication delay, it's the signal time is not on my sheet. I don't have that one with me.
1: Well, Mars is what, 12 minutes?
3: Yeah, so it's about close to an hour or so, if I remember correctly. Off
1: so
3: the top
1: it's
3: of
1: four
3: my
1: times
3: head.
1: Further than
3: yeah.
1: Mars, roughly.
3: Yes, yeah. so
1: it's hard to conceive of these distances.
3: It's 10 astronomical units away. So Earth is one astronomical unit away from the Sun.
1: Oh, okay.
3: Titan and Saturn is 10 astronomical units away.
1: Wow.
2: Okay, so it takes sunlight 8 minutes to reach from the Sun to here.
3: Right.
2: So multiply that by 10,
3: so that's
2: 80
3: about
2: minutes.
3: 80. So a little
2: almost
3: over an hour.
2: Almost an hour and a
3: yeah.
2: half.
3: Yeah, a little over an hour, hour and a half, yeah. And that's again, that depends because Earth and Titan, Earth and Saturn are going to be 9 to 8 astronomical units away or 9 to 10, depending on whether we're on the same side
2: orbit.
3: Or opposite side of the Sun,
1: yeah.
3: right? Yeah.
2: Wow.
3: It's just orbital mechanics.
1: Just think about that where it goes blah, blah, blah, blah, and you go, what? And you got to wait for that to get back out there.
3: and the exciting part is this is a 3-year mission, and it's going to traverse over 100 miles of distance.
1: That's a lot.
3: Yeah, yeah.
1: Big is it? So Titan's got to be about roughly the same size as the Moon?
3: A little bit smaller than the Moon because it's a little bit less gravity than the 1/6 lunar gravity.
1: Right. So 100 yeah. miles is yeah. a fair
3: but
1: amount
3: it's,
1: of distance.
3: It's the largest moon of Saturn.
1: Okay.
3: And it has an atmosphere, which makes it unusual as well.
1: And that's
2: okay.
1: why you're interested
2: that's
1: in it.
2: That's why you went
3: and
2: to
3: And that's
2: Titan.
3: Why we're capable of flying on it, right?
1: Right.
3: Yeah.
1: Right. Well, you'd be capable of flying on Saturn, except I don't know if it would survive the landing.
3: Right. Upper atmosphere maybe, but then it gets hot and high pressure, and yeah, it's a different environment unto itself.
1: Yep. Yeah. Always.
2: I've been reading about various climates that you find on the planets, mm-hmm. and there are some places that are really hostile towards equipment. Mm-hmm. How long has Dragonfly going to live?
3: So the mission design life, and again, we talked about the Ingenuity rover or Ingenuity copters lasting longer than their mission design life. Mission design life is 3 years. The science team and the engineering team believe they will be able to extend that mission given the opportunity. To extend the mission and do more science over further distances.
1: Yeah, I guess that once they have some real-world data on how well it's functioning.
3: Right.
1: So,
2: I was going to say, NASA's doing really good with the Voyager project right now.
3: Again, a radioisotope-powered system.
1: Yep.
3: Going near its 50-year lifetime, almost a day to do one-way comm for that.
1: Yeah. Here's a question that I've, from experience, I know that you've dealt with this before. The general public doesn't like nuclear payloads being shot off on rockets in case rockets don't lift off.
3: Right.
1: So did you have to take that into account when you designed this thing to make it, launch safe?
3: The systems we use have been developed and matured over 60 years now. 1961 was the first launch. And we've developed a methodology where it's safe built in from the inside, safe built from the outside, so it can withstand... We call them insults.
1: It is insulting.
3: And we've standardized on a heat source design, and we work with the Department of Energy with them providing the fuel and the heat source design to withstand those severe environments.
1: Cool. Very cool. Can't wait to see this thing fly.
2: I can't wait to see it either. It's going to be very cool.
1: Very cool. You've got eight motors, so you can obviously lose one or two here and there and still fly.
3: There's engine out capacity. Yes.
1: Yeah, nice. Nice. It's going to send back pictures, selfies?
3: It does have cameras on board, yes.
1: Well, I hope so.
3: Yeah, yeah.
1: And the technology...
3: All for scientific purposes, though.
1: Yes, yes. The technology is becoming smaller, lighter, more reliable, so that's giving you the ability to get a lot more in there. Anyway,
2: we're
1: on that note, yes.
2: Yeah.
1: This is Digital Dave, and we've been talking with...
2: Tom Sutliff.
1: ...of NASA, and go check out the website for more information.
2: Yep.
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